in a last stand for liberty, and some groaning in the sickness that attended the slaver's lash and their condition. There were lank-haired girls submitting with sullen hate to the appraising fingers of purchasers, laughing and chatting in Latin or Gaulish as they dealt with them no more gently than a buyer deals with sheep where mutton is cheap. Mothers again, sick and travel-stained themselves, were soothing the unkempt little ones who cowered behind them and shrunk from every Roman footstep as the quails shrink from a kestrel's shadow. Some of these children were very flowers of comeliness, though trodden into the mire of misfortune. I bought a little girl to attend upon her upon my ship, who, though she wore at the time but one sorry cloth, and was streaked with dirt and dust, had eyes as clear as the southern sky overhead, and hair that glistened in uncared-for brightness upon her shoulders, like a tissue of golden threads. Her mother was loath to part with her, and fought like a tiger when we separated them. It was only after the dealer's lash had cut a dozen red furrows into her back, and a bystander had beat her on the head with the flat of his sword, that she gave in and swooned, and I led the weeping little one away. So we loaded up again with Eastern things, such as the barbarians might be supposed to like, and in a few weeks started once more. We sailed down the green coast of Hispania, through the narrow waters of Herculis Fretum, and then, leaving the undulating hills of that pleasant strait behind, turned northward through the long waves of the black outer sea. For many days we rolled up a sullen and dangerous coast, but one morning our pilot called me from my breakfast of fruit and millet cakes, and pointing over the green expanse, told me yonder white surf on the right was breaking on the steep rocks of Armorica, while the misty British shore lay ahead. So I called out Blodwyn the slave and told her to snuff the wind and find out what it had to say. She knew only too well and was vastly delighted, wistfully scanning the long grey horizon ahead and being beside herself with eagerness. We steered westwardly towards the outer islands called Cassiterides, where most of our people collected and bought their tin, but we were fated not to reach them. On the morrow, so fierce a gale sprang out of the deep, we could by no means stand against it, but turned and fled through the storm and over such a terrible expanse of mighty billows as I never saw the like of. To my surprise, my girl thought naught of the wind and sea, but came constantly to the groaning bulwarks, where the angry green water swirled and gleamed like a cauldron, and, holding on by a shroud, looked with longing but familiar eyes at the rugged shore we were running down. At one time I saw her smile to recognise, close inshore, and plunging heavily towards some unknown haven, half a dozen of her own native fisher boats. Later on, Blodwyn brightened up even more as the savage cliffs of the west gave way to rolling downs of grass, and when these, as we fled with the sea spume, grew lower and were here and there clothed with woods and little specks among them of cornfields, she shouted with joy, and leaping down from the tall prow where she had stood indifferent to the angry thunder of the bursting surges upon our counter, and the sting and rattle of the white spray that flew up to the swinging yard every time we dropped into the bosom of the angry sea, she said exultingly, with her face red and gleaming in a salt-wet glaze, she could guide us to a harbour if we would. I was by this time a little sick at heart for the safety of all my precious things in bales and boxes below, and something like the long invoice of them I knew so well rose in my throat every time we sank with a horrible sinking into one of those shadowy valleys between the hissing crests. So I nodded. Blodwyn at once made the helmsman draw us nearer the coast. By the time we had approached the shore within a mile or so, the white squalls were following each other fast, while heavy columns of western rain were careering along the green sea in many tall spectral forms. But nothing cared that purchase of mine. She had gone to the tiller, and like some wild goddess of the foam, stood there, her long hair flying on the wet sea wind, and her fierce bright eyes aglow with pleasure and excitement
as she scanned the white ramparts of the coast down which we were hurtling. She was oblivious of the swarthy seamen who eyed her with wonder and awe, oblivious of the white bed of froth which boiled and flashed all down the rim of our dripping gunwale, and equally indifferent to the heavy rain that smoked upon our decks and made our straining sails as hard and stiff as wood. Just as the great shore began to loom over us, and I sorely doubted my wisdom in sailing these unknown waters with such a pilot, she gave a scream of pleasure, an exulting, triumphant note that roused a sympathetic chorus in the piping wildfowl overhead, and following the point of her finger, we saw the solid rampart of cliffs had divided, and a little estuary was opening before us. Round went our felucca to the imperious gesture of that girl, and gripping the throbbing tiller over the hands of the strong steersman, aglow with excitement, yet noting everything, while the swart brown sailors shouted at the humming cordage, she took us down through an angry cauldron of sea, and over a foaming bar, where I cursed in my haste every ounce I had spent upon her, into the quieter water beyond. And when, a few minutes later, reeking with salt spray, but safe and sound, we slowly rowed in with the making tide to a secure landlocked haven, that brave girl left the rudder, and going forward, gave one look at the opening valley, which I afterwards knew was her strangely recovered home, and then her fair head fell upon her arms, and leaning against the mast under the tent of her red hair, she burst into a passionate storm of tears. She soon recovered, and stealing a glance at me as she wiped her lids with the back of her hands to note if I were angry, her feminine perception found my eyes gave the lie to the frown upon my forehead. So she put on some extra importance, as though the air of the place suited her dignity, and resumed command of the ship. Well, there is much to tell, so it must be told briefly. We sailed into a fair green estuary with woods on either hand, dipping into the water, and nodding to their own glistening reflections until we turned a bend, and came upon a British village down by the edge. There were perhaps 200 huts scattered round the slope of a grassy mound, upon top of which was a stockade of logs and mud walls encompassing a few better built houses. Canoes and bigger boats were drawn up on the beach, and naked children and dogs were at play along the margin, while women and some few men were grinding corn and fashioning boat gear. As our sails came round the headland, with one single accord, the population took to flight, flung down their meal bags and tools, tumbling over each other in their haste, and yelling and scrambling, they streamed away to the hill. This amused Blodwen greatly, and she let them run until the fat old women of the crowd had sorted themselves out into a panting rearguard halfway up, and the long-legged youngsters were already scrambling over the barrier. Then, with her hand over her mouth, she exerted her powerful voice in a long, wailing signal cry. The effect was instantaneous. The crowd stopped, hesitated, and finally came scrambling down again to the beach, and after a little parley, being assured of their goodwill and greatly urged by Blodwen, we landed and were soon overwhelmed in a throng of wondering, jostling, excited British. But it was not me to whom they thronged, but rather her, and such wonder and surprise, broadening slowly into joy as she with her nimble woman's tongue answered their countless questions, I never witnessed. At last they set up yelling and shouting, and seizing her, dragged and carried her in a tumultuous procession up the zigzag into the fortalice. Blodwen had come home, that was all, and from a slave girl had blossomed into a princess. Never before was there such a yelling and chattering and blowing of horns and beating of shields. While messengers rushed off down the woodland paths to rouse the country, the villagers crowded round me and my men, and, having by the advice of one of their elders relinquished their first intention of cutting all our throats, in the excess of their pleasure, treated us very handsomely, feeding and feasting the crew to the utmost of their capacity. I, as you will suppose, was ill at ease for my fair barbarian who had thus turned the tables upon me,
and in whose power it was impossible not to recognise that we now lay. How would the slave princess treat her captive master? I was not long in doubt. Her messenger presently touched me on the shoulder as I sat, a little rueful, on a stone apart from my rollicking men, and led me through that prehistoric village street, up the gentle slope, and between the oak log barrier, into the long, low dwelling that was at once the palace and the citadel of the place. Entering, I found myself in a very spacious hall, effective in its gloomy dignity. All around the three straight sides, the massive walls were hidden in a drapery of the skins and furs of bear, wolf, and deer, and over these were hung in rude profusion light round shields embossed with shining metal knobs, javelins, and boar spears, with 100 other implements of war or woodcraft. Below them stood along the walls rough settles and benches with rougher tables, enough to seat perhaps 100 men. At the crescent-shaped end of the hall, facing the entrance door, was a dais, a raised platform of solid logs closely placed together and covered with skins, upon which a massive and ample chair stood, also of oak, and wonderfully fashioned and carved by the patient labour of many hands. Nigh it were a group of women, and one or two white-robed druids, as these people call their priests, but chief among them was she who stepped forth to meet me, clad, for her first idea had been to change her dress, in fine linen and fair furs. How, I scarcely know, save that they suited her marvellously. Fine chains of hammered gold were about her neck, a shining gorget belt set with a great boss of native pearls upon her middle, and her two bare white arms gleamed like ivory under their load of bracelets of yellow metal and prismatic pearl shell that clanked harmoniously to her every movement. But the air she put on along with these fine things was equally becoming, and she took me by the hand with an affectionate condescension, while, turning to her people, she briefly harangued them, running glibly over my virtues and bestowing praise upon the way in which I had rescued and restored her to her kindred, until, so gracefully did she pervert the truth, I felt a blush of unwonted virtue under my callous skin. And when they acclaimed me friend and ally, I stood an inch taller among them to find myself of such unexpected worth, one tall druid alone scowling on me evilly. For long that pleasant village by the shallow waters remembered the coming of Blodwen to her own. Her kinsmen had all been slain in the raid of the sea rovers which brought about her captivity, and thus, the succession to headship and rule being very strictly observed among the Britons, she was elected, after an absence of 6 months, to the Oak Throne, and the headship of the clan, with an almost unbroken accord. But that priest, Dwalan, her cousin, and next below her in birth, scowled again to see her seated there, and hated me, I saw, as the unconscious thwarter of his ambition. Those were fine times, and the princess bought my cargo of wine and oil and southern things, distributing it to all that came to pay her homage, so that for days we were drunk and jolly. Fires gleamed on 20 hilltops round about, and the little becks ran red down to the river with the blood of sheep and bullocks slaughtered in sacrifice. And the foot tracks in the woods were stamped into highways, and the fords ran muddy to the ocean, and the grass was worn away, and birds and beasts fled to quieter thickets, and fishes swam out to the blue sea, and everything was eaten up far and wide. That time my fair slave girl first put her foot upon the dais and prayed to the manes of her ancestors among the oak trees.

You have just heard an episode of Edwin Lester Arnold's Pra the Phoenician, entitled, With Slaves for Britain. The music you heard was composed by Kevin MacLeod, and released under a Creative Commons license. 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Promoting knowledge of literature and history.

There lived an old retired major in the hills of Central Europe. No one knew in which armies he had fought, or which battles that had disfigured his wrinkled face. Some took for granted that he had supported the Nazis during the war. They barely knew his name and only referred to him with contempt as the grumpy old major. His home was a log cabin overlooking a valley that was often covered in mist, and when the rains and the wind darkened the evenings, the light from his window was a solitary gleam like the eye of the mountains themselves peering down on the village below. The major was thoroughly disliked because of his ferocious temper. He arrived in the afternoons, unshaven, stinking of sweat and alcohol, and then he would be very rude and cold, if he indeed said something at all. The only creature on this earth that seemed to be good enough for the old major was his dog. No one knew the age of the creature, or even of the major himself. The dog walked with a proud skip in its step, and he showered it with luxury and food. In the evenings, the major would silently ponder the landscape from his vantage point. What his thoughts were, not even the dog could tell. There was never a visitor to the old log cabin, but the major sometimes sobered up and cleared the path. He worked into the afternoons with a pickaxe and shuffle. When he was done, he would take a seat in a chair outside and drink whiskey and smoke until he fell asleep where he sat. The evening chair would wake him, and then he would withdraw to his bed. Sometimes when the major slept, he would kick and scream as if he was struggling for his life. Then the dog would jump down from the bed and lie down in a corner until it quieted down. When the major woke, he would be sweaty and confused, and then he would drink coffee and then read a book till dawn penetrated the morning mist. The landscape around the village was vast and wild, and the major would limp up and down those isolated paths, followed by his mute companion. In winter, blizzards would descend upon his outpost with terrifying violence, a lighted fireplace and piles of wood kept him warm. He stored canned foods of various kinds, beans, spam, fish, and his salted meats to comfort himself. When the water froze, he opened the door and collected snow in a bucket, which he melted by the fire for his coffee. Sometimes, when he was in the mood, he dug deep into a wooden chest and found an old battery-powered radio. There he would sit quietly, intensely concentrated, trying to move the antenna back and forth in order to make out those almost imperceptible voices that penetrated into his dominion from the world outside. But sometimes this proved impossible, and therefore he did not receive advance warning of the horrific storm of 1973. On October 21st of that year, the heavens gave birth to the worst winds and heaviest snowfall seen in those parts. The other villagers never talked to the old major because they did not like him, and by the time the storm had arrived and he entered into their thoughts, it was too late. They thought the old cabin on the hill had stood there for hundreds of years. Like the major himself, it seemed carved out of the hillside. If he just sat quiet where he was, no harm could befall him. And they were right, and the old major knew it. He did what he normally did during winter storms, lighted his fires. The flames flickered, and when the shutters were secured, they filled the room with comfort, light, and heat, while the day of judgment brewed outside. The old major was used to this. It had been his life in every sense. He got up a bottle of whiskey and sipped from a glass. His dog, however, was utterly terrified. It crawled under the table and whined. The old major tried to reassure the creature, calm it with offers of treats, the howl of the winds, the creaking walls, and what seemed like an inexplicable drone from the heavens above frightened it, and it would take no food. The old major then got down on his knees under the table and sat next to his dog with his glass of whiskey. He looked at the dog, and for a while the dog was calm, but then suddenly a tremendous gust blew the door open, filling the room with swirls of snow. The old major rushed to his feet and struggled against the wind to shut it. When he was done, he noticed that the dog had fled into the night to seek refuge among the trees. First, he was overwhelmed with grief when the room was quiet. He looked at the empty space where the dog used to lie. Then his eyes were suddenly filled with defiance.
an old soldier was returning to battle. He put on his thickest coat and hat and scarf and grabbed an oil lamp and unlocked the door. So it was that the old major decided to take on the very spirits of the mountain to fight for his dog. He waded to his ankles in snow for a few hundred meters up the hills. He shouted, but his voice was inaudible. As he became removed from his cabin, he saw its lights extinguished in the storm, and not soon after, the old major was overcome with fatigue and sat down under a tree. That is where the men of the village found his frozen body 2 days later. They did not have much sympathy for him, because he had always been mean and yelled at them. The dog, however, was found alive in the shed outside. Everyone thought that this was the most faithful creature on earth which stayed so loyal to such a terrible person. It was brought down from the mountains and given to a breeder who made sure that it produced many litters whose offspring still run round on the meadows in those parts. They say old majors die, but their dogs live on forever.

You have just heard The Old Major and His Dog by Michael Henriquin. 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

The Czech writer, Karel Čapek, is perhaps best remembered for his early robot drama, but he also wrote various other works, including crime fiction. Most of his stories were characterized by imaginative landscapes and deep psychological undercurrents. Now, on historyradio.org, Michael Henrik Wynne reads, The Living Flame. This is one of the better-known stories that Karel Čapek wrote in collaboration with his brother, Joseph.

A certain Manuel M.L. had lived the greater part of his youth in a southern seaport. He seemed to lack nothing that could make him happy. He enjoyed everything which his youth and his native town offered to him, was respected by men and loved by women, and by his friends also, and everyone who knew him thought him a lucky man. But he himself often thought that something was wanting, that his happiness was not real. Something of weariness and a dead weight was mingled therein, and this oppressed his mind with melancholy. Perhaps he was dissatisfied with himself for living as he did, instead of living a life which he was not able clearly to imagine. Probably the reason was that he was living in a place where the inhabitants breathe the golden dust of far-off countries and look out on the blue sea which stirs all their longings, and where with a single step they can tear themselves away and sail to wherever they like. Perhaps Manuel was not distinctly conscious of all this, but only felt a secret restlessness and a general longing, of which he did not know whence it came or how to satisfy it. One evening he went out to walk through the streets of his native town. Darkness had gathered, and Manuel went alone and without a set purpose. He walked until he came to the harbour, where he stood still on the quay. The water was splashing gently, and a cool breeze was blowing from the sea. Large ships, with their sails furled, were bobbing up and down and rubbing their flanks together with a crunching sound. In the centre rode a ship larger than the others, and boats with twinkling lights were dancing around it. The thought suddenly occurred to Manuel. How would it be if I were to take sail for India? He stood looking at the dark water and black ship. Suppose I took sail for India, he repeated. At that moment he was joined by two men. One was of a fantastically great stature, the other was black. Sir, said the large one, have you ever known a swallow or a kite to fly as high as a man with the help of God will sail? The world, sir, consists or is composed of distances and directions. Your wife, your neighbours, and your house are all an annoyance to you. You are weary of your good fortune and your disappointment in your life. But in strange countries you will have neither wife, nor neighbour, nor house. You will be living between the four points of the compass, and every direction is open, like a high road, waiting to be taken by you. Therefore leave your prison, O man, and lock the door behind you. You will then understand and praise the exquisite wisdom which created so many directions and such great distances, proving the true might and miraculous power of God. Amen. At the end of every direction, said the negro, there are peoples and islands superior to everything else. Somewhere in the world you will find such wonderful things that you would fain forget all that you've known. And yet somewhere else there are still more beautiful things. You will never come to the end of them. There are moreover cases, said the large one, of people who settle in those strange parts where they become governors or despots, grow immensely rich, and enjoy every woman in the country or island. Some parts are also uninhabited by neither man nor beast. Nothing exists there but God's freedom. Yet man's real freedom is not found in one place, but in the whole world. While they were talking, they had their eyes perpetually on the ship, which was making ready with unfurling sails like a bird which opens its wings to prepare for a flight. A bell rang loud and long. Then the two men grudgingly stepped into their boat and begged Manuel, commend us to the protection of God, noble sir. Where are you going? Asked Manuel. To hell, noble sir, said the white man, pushing off the boat with his foot. To both the Indies, said the black one. Suppose I came with you, cried Manuel, and jumped into the middle of the boat. It rocked violently. The negro rowed with powerful strokes, and they struck against the flank of the large craft. They were no sooner on board than she moved off and out into the open sea. It was thus that Manuel became a sailor for the rest of his life. They took their course along the coast of Tunis, Egypt, Arabia, and both the Indies, but Manuel did not sojourn long in any place.

miserable livelihood out of roaming land and seas. His errant life never gave him what he was hungering for, and his passion drove him on and on until he was old and worn with the hardships of his toils and unable to withstand death any longer. Because he was poor and no one asks a tramp any questions or takes him in, Manuel lay down in the road to die. But it was not ordained that he should die like the beasts of the field, nor like the ordinary man, for he was taken to the hospital of the Brothers of Mercy. There he was put in a large ward, and above his head were written his name and the name of the illness of which he was destined to die. His hands were folded across his chest, and he was asleep. When he awoke, a young brother came to his bedside and said, "Sir, a man who is dangerously ill does not know what may befall him, but even for those who are in health, it is better to confess themselves and cleanse their souls of all that troubles them. Will you repent and confess, and refresh your soul with the sweet solace of redemption?" "I will," said Manuel, "for I have ever gladly tasted of all refreshment and sweetness which it fell to my lot to enjoy." Then the pious brother hurried off to his superior, who was a famous confessor, and told him that there was a man lying ill in the hospital, who bore the character of being a heathen, and that he might now perhaps be converted and brought to confess and repent. And the priest went to Manuel and addressed him kindly, "My dear son, I have been told that your hours are numbered, and that you are willing to pour out your soul before God and give him an account of your deeds." He further talked eloquently of confession, and that it was well for us to look at life as a whole before leaving it, and recapitulate our deeds, so that Manuel began truly to long to confess himself, and begged the priest to give ear to him. "Weigh your deeds well," said the priest, "and remember all. Is your illness no hindrance to you, and are you sufficiently in your senses not to forget important things?" "Never have I seen my life more clearly and more completely than at this moment," said Manuel. The confessor was glad to find so much humility in him, bade the others leave the room, and sat down at his bedside to listen. Manuel asked, "In what order shall I confess, according to times, place, or my actions?" "As it comes most easily to you," said the priest, "but I should prefer the actions. I see that you are a sensible man, and I approve your submission to God's will. Happy is he who takes leave of life without fear and without reproaches, when he is about to start for the great journey into a better world." "My life," repeated Manuel, "has been full of labor. Therefore I am looking forward to a long rest and sleep. And I do not dread the grave, for it will be a bed without mosquitoes, nor the darkness, for it hides neither thieves nor snakes. Nevermore shall I live on the enchanting islands I have seen, nor hear the lovely songs I have heard, but I shall sleep and dream of what I have loved, and I shall forget nothing, not one of the things that I have seen." Manuel sat up in his bed and continued, "There are so many experiences, and the story of my life is so long that I do not know where to begin, or how to manage or to omit nothing that is important. And how could I ever describe the beauty of all I have seen and felt? Surely man is just to his life when he is about to die, and at this moment all my deeds and experiences may seem to me of equally great importance and consequences. It was more important that I left my native town, and it was more important that I never returned to it, but remained in strange lands, that I was drawn on and on, and that the desire for roaming never and nowhere left me. How could I tell you all that has happened to me? I know every part of the world, all the islands and continents, and all the peoples inhabiting them. I need only shut my eyes, and my mind is filled with visions of which you will never be able to imagine the like. All the songs of this world, all the dances and kisses, all the characteristic towns, curious groves and blossoms, and all the other things of which the world is made up. I should like to celebrate all the women of different countries, praising them according to their colour, their bodies and dresses, all that differentiates them and all that they have in common. I have experienced most of the sicknesses which different climates generate, and I have often been a prisoner and have escaped. But even when I was not a captive, even though I might
be resting beneath palm

0: trees in the most lovely parts of the world. My only longing and desire was to escape and go yet farther afield, so that I flew to fresh distances.
1: Sailor, said the priest, I do not ask what you have been and what you have seen, but what deeds you have done, and what there was of good and bad in your roaming life.
0: My deeds, said Manuel, were various, according to the various countries in which I sojourned. But I am certain that I have done not everything which I had occasion to do. Sometimes I was so rich that I did not know the extent of my fortune. Sometimes I was naked. I did not possess so much as a stick to drive away snakes or wicked monkeys. At other times, it is true, I used my stick on the obstinate backs of slaves, and I would lean upon them, when all the people bowed before me in the bazaars and in the streets. But for much the greatest part of my life, I myself have served others and carried loads like a camel.
1: All that, the priest said impatiently, is no doubt very interesting. But now God is bidding to you to confess your grosser sins, such as murder, violence, rape or theft, and also immorality, debauchery, lying and cheating, also gambling and swearing, hurting the undefended, the godlessness, want of faith. Confess not only to your sinful action, but also where you have sinned in words and thoughts against the law and against virtue.
0: No doubt I have committed deeds of that description too, said Manuel. And if it is so very important that you should know, I will tell you that I have killed both in defence and also in offence. After all the rules of the game, and with much skill. If you ask me about immorality, I could describe to you the many different women I have met. Each one was like a fresh landscape, or an undiscovered island on which you set foot in wonder, curiosity. There are details in themselves worth telling, and strange enough, but at this moment they do not seem important to me. I'm wondering much more, and pondering about it, though the thought of the distances I was going to traverse made me shudder because they were so great. Yet I joyfully and unhesitatingly threw myself into them as into an abyss.
1: The priest sighed and said, You would do better to repent of your sins and be forgiven by God before you go to be judged. But Manuel answered,
0: I repent nothing that I have done. My life has been one single purpose, and what there has been of good or bad beside that I do not know. I think it was of great consequence that I should have gone in every direction of this world, sailed to every quarter, and on my way seen all the oceans and continents. Is it not of the greatest importance that I should have known so many blessed and so many unblessed places, and discovered ever fresh wonders and deeps?
2: Fear the last judgment, cried the priest loudly and angrily.
0: It would have been just and meet, said Manuel, to apply to my life not the judgment of what is good or bad, but how great have been the distances I've traversed. But now, alas, I'm lying on my beam's end, like a ship that has foundered and can roam no further.
2: Go to hell, then, pig of a sailor, cried the priest. I've never seen a man so stubborn in his last hour. A terrible curse must be upon you that you can speak thus.
1: So saying, he hurried away.
0: Go, priest, Manuel called after him. I do not understand what you want of me.
1: The priest had gone, and Manuel turned towards the wall of sleep. He dreamt that he was walking through the streets of a town, without knowing why or whither, until he was surprised to find himself standing by the water's edge of a harbour. The water was dark, gently plashing against the flanks of black ships which seemed abandoned, with the exception of the one in the centre, from the deck of which lights were glimmering and boats were dancing around it. Two men were standing close to him. They were whispering to each other, but Manuel tried in vain to remember who they were, nor could he catch a single word of their conversation, although they were speaking his own language. While they were talking, a powerful bell began to ring from the ship. It was clamorous and persistent, Then the two men got into the boat reluctantly, and hesitatingly as they went, Manuel asked,
0: "Where are you going?"
1: One of them said distinctly, so that Manuel understood, "To hell."
0: "Supposing I went with you," cried Manuel, seized by a passionate desire, and jumped into the middle of the boat.
1: The boat drew near to the ship. Water and darkness melted into one, and Manuel himself was drawn into the unreality and phantasmagoria. The brother who was sitting by his bedside had been sure for some little time that Manuel was dead. He prayed over him. Then he went off to fetch water to wash him.

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1: The Enclosed Heart, a short story by Michael Henrik Wynne.

0: The dark terrorist made his way through a mob, pushing all he encountered aside. He strode to the podium with determined and angry steps, then grabbed a microphone and yelled towards the camera.
1: "We are here! We are starving! And we're not going away!"
0: The camera zoomed in on his furious face. And then he continued,
1: "You must start caring or live forever under siege."
0: That is when I turned the TV off, sighed and walked to the window. There was a slight breeze that gently fluttered my embroidered curtains. I shut the window and looked at the blue sky. Then my gaze lowered itself to the skyscrapers, to my apartment block and the throngs and traffic that circulated at their feet. It was odd to think that a few kilometers away there was a huge wall that closed us all in, kept us safe. Beyond that protection, the starving multitude screamed and shouted and resorted to unimaginable cruelty, even cannibalism, the rage of the dispossessed. It was a comfort then to watch the trickling brooks by the park, to feel that sense of tranquil normality when laughing children played ball on the grass as you passed. And then finally Christmas, with songs and gifts, and lighted garden gnomes. I've only inspected the Great Wall myself once. There's not much to see. It is too tall for anyone to climb, and there's no hill on which you can stand and look beyond it. Along its sides there are landscapes, paths for walking and cycling, and lovers have engraved their names in hearts on its surface. Of course, profanity and vulgarity appear here and there before it is censored. But that is the way the world has always been. I work from my own home and rarely attend events. When I do, I am not a person that says much. I watch a concert in silence, and it is true, sometimes I do feel an urge to weep. I then return to the privacy of my own rooms, and it is there that I live. I then bring out old photographs, and I nostalgically admire those faces that once lived and those moments that once existed. Then I cry. There are times that I do not leave the apartment for a week. I have stored food for periods in which the mob beyond scours us with their primitive bombs. We then hear sirens. Fortunately, we are stronger than those who starve and always will be. So order is restored. Whatever those skeletons throw at us, whether they die in their thousands, we have the technology to stop them. Our planes drive them out into the vast and dry landscapes on which they spawn. I then sit by my window with a hot cup of coffee and see our jets roar for the horizon. Then I hear the faint explosions and notice a glimmer resembling flashes in fog far away. It briefly rises like outstretched arms from the ground towards the night sky and then subsides. In the evening I then go jogging and run through the park. Sometimes I stop at the gas station for ice cream and I sit by myself on a bench and lick it. It is so creamy and fresh, and that gentle sigh of tropical breezes is a godsend. In my life I've never had a partner, yet I live in a metropolis. The streets at night are filled with vehicles going in all directions, and the hustle and bustle never stops. It pulsates, and the neon jungle flashes in multicolored gleams all night. If you'd ever followed me on my walks, you would have noticed the steady thumps of distant music. In the morning, I have my routines. I wash myself and value personal hygiene. I sprinkle myself with flowery fragrances and groom myself to perfection. I keep my apartment slightly dimmed, so there is always a shock when the morning sun floods through the door as I leave. I hurry to the main shopping street, and there I melt into a vast anonymity. We are all busy and we're all going somewhere, yet we never speak to each other. None of the 10 million do, because beyond the perimeter of all hearts, our world is violent.

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0: 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But first, an admission by the great humorist himself.
1: You scarcely can conceive how much 8 years of disappointment, anguish, and study have worn me down. Imagine to yourself a pale, melancholy visage, with two great wrinkles between the eyebrows, with an eye disgustingly severe, and a big wig, and you may have a perfect picture of my present appearance. I can neither laugh nor drink, have contracted a hesitating, disagreeable manner of speaking, and a visage that looks ill nature itself. In short, I have thought myself into a settled melancholy, and an utter disgust of all that life brings with it. 1759.

0: Oliver Goldsmith was born in 1728 in Pallas, a little out-of-the-way Irish village. His father was a clergyman and farmer, with a large family and very little money. He was a dear, simple, kindly man. A man he was to all the country dear, and passing rich with 40 pounds a year. 2 years after Oliver was born, his father moved to Lissoy, another and better parish. Little Oliver began to learn very early, but his first teacher thought him stupid. "Never was there such a dull boy," she said. She managed, however, to teach him the alphabet, and at 6 he went to the village school of Lissoy. Paddy Byrne, the master there, was an old soldier. He had fought under Marlborough. He had wandered the world seeking and finding adventures. His head was full of tales of wild exploits, of battles, of ghosts and fairies, too, for he was an Irishman and knew and loved the Celtic lore. Besides all this, he wrote poetry. To his schoolmaster's stories, little Oliver listened eagerly. He listened, too, to the ballads sung by Peggy, the dairymaid, and to the wild music of the blind harper, Turlough O'Carolan, the last Irish minstrel. All these things sank into the heart of the shy, little, ugly boy, who seemed so stupid to his schoolfellows. He learned to read, and devoured all the romances and tales of adventure upon which he could lay hands, and, in imitation of his schoolmaster, he began to write poetry. For 3 years, Oliver remained under the care of his vagabond teacher. He looked up to him with a kind of awed wonder, and many years afterwards he drew a picture of him in his poem, The Deserted Village. There, in his noisy mansion, skilled to rule, the village master taught his little school. A man severe he was, and stern to view. I knew him well, and every truant knew. Well had the boding tremblers learned to trace the day's disasters in his morning face. Full well they laughed with counterfeited glee at all his jokes, for many a joke had he. Full well the busy whispers circling round conveyed the dismal tidings when he frowned. Yet he was kind, or, if severe in aught, the love he bore to learning was in fault. The village all declared how much he knew. 'Twas certain he could write and cipher too. Lands he could measure, terms and tides presage, and even, the story ran, that he could gauge. In arguing, too, the parson owned his skill, for even though vanquished, he could argue still. While words of learned length and thundering sound amazed the gazing rustics ranged round, and still they gazed, and still the wonder grew, that one small head should carry all he knew. But after 3 years of school under wonderful Paddy Byrne, Goldsmith became very ill with smallpox. He nearly died of it. And when he grew better, he was plainer than ever, for his face was scarred and pitted by the disease. Goldsmith had been shy before his illness, and now, when people laughed at his pockmarked face, he grew more shy and sensitive still. For the next 7 years, he was moved about from school to school, always looked upon by his fellows as dull of wit, but good at games, and always in the forefront in mischief. At length, when Goldsmith was nearly 17, he went to Trinity College, Dublin, as a sizar. As you know, in those days, sizars had to wear a different dress from the commoners. Oliver's elder brother had gone as a commoner, and Oliver had hoped to do the same. But as his father could not afford the money, he was obliged, much against his will, to go as a sizar. Indeed, had it not been for the kindness of an uncle, he could not have gone to college at all. Awkward and shy, keen to feel insults, whether intended or not, Goldsmith hated his position as sizar. He did not like his tutor, either, who was a coarse, rough man, so his life at college was not altogether happy. He was constantly in want of money, for when he had any, his purse was always open to others. At times, when he was much in need, he wrote street ballads for 5 shillings each and would steal out at night to have the joy of hearing them sung in the street. Goldsmith was idle and wild, and at the end of 2 years he quarreled with his tutor, sold his books, and ran away to Cork. He meant to go on board a ship and sail away forever from a land where he had been so unhappy. But he had little money, and what he had was soon spent, and at last, almost starving, having lived for 3 days on a shilling, he turned homewards again. Peace was made with his tutor, and Goldsmith went back to college and stayed there until 2 years later when he took his degree. His father was now dead, and it was necessary for Oliver to earn his own living. All his family wished him to be a clergyman, but he did not deem himself good enough for it. However, he yielded to their persuasions and presented himself to his bishop. But the bishop would not ordain him. Why is not known, but it was said that he was offended with Goldsmith for coming to be ordained dressed in scarlet breeches. After this failure, Oliver tried teaching and became a tutor, but in a very short time he gave that up. Next, his uncle, thinking that he would make a lawyer of him, gave him £50 and sent him off to London to study law there. Goldsmith lost the money in Dublin and came home penniless. Sometime after this, a gentleman remarked that he would make an excellent medical man, and again his uncle gave him money and sent him off to Edinburgh, this time as a medical student. So he said his last goodbye to home and Ireland and set out. In Scotland, Goldsmith lived for 1.5 years traveling about, enjoying life, and, it may be, studying. Then, in his happy-go-lucky way, he decided it would be well to go to Holland to finish his medical studies there. Off he started, with little money in his pocket and many debts behind him. After not a few adventures, he arrived at length in Leiden. Here, passing a florist's shop, he saw some bulbs, which he knew his uncle wanted. So in he ran to the shop, bought them, and sent them off to Ireland. The money with which he bought the bulbs was borrowed, and now he left Leiden to make the tour of Europe, burdened already with debt, with 1 guinea in his pocket, and 1 clean shirt and a flute as his luggage. Thus on foot he wandered through Belgium, Germany, Switzerland, Italy, and France. In the villages he played upon his flute to pay for his food and his night's lodging. In towns where no one listened to his flute, and in Italy, where almost every peasant played better than he entered the colleges and disputed. For in those days, many of the colleges and monasteries on the continent kept certain days for arguments upon subjects of philosophy, for which, if the champion opposes with any dexterity, he can gain a gratuity in money, a dinner, and a bed for 1 night. Thus, from town to town, from village to village, Goldsmith wandered, until at the end of 1 year he found himself back among his countrymen, penniless, and alone in London streets. Here we have glimpses of him, a sorry figure in rusty black and tarnished gold, his pockets stuffed with papers, now assisting in a chemist's shop, now practicing as a doctor among those as poor as himself, now struggling to get a footing in the realm of literature, now passing his days miserably as an usher in a school. At length he gained more or less constant work in writing magazine articles, reviews, and children's books. By slow degrees his name became known. He met Johnson and became a member of his famous club. It is said that the first time those two great men met, Johnson took special care in dressing himself. He put on a new suit of clothes and a newly powdered wig. When asked by a friend why he was so particular, he replied, "Why, sir, I hear that Goldsmith is a very great sloven, and justifies his disregard for cleanliness and decency by quoting my example. I wish this night to show him a better example." But although Goldsmith was now beginning to be well known, he still lived in poor lodgings. He had only 1 chair, and when a visitor came, he was given the chair, while Oliver sat on the window ledge. When he had any money, he led an idle, easy life until it was spent. He was always generous. His hand was always open to help others. But he often forgot to pay his just debts. At length, one day, his landlady, finding he could not pay his rent, arrested him for debt. In great distress, Goldsmith wrote to Johnson begging him to come to his aid. Johnson sent him a guinea, promising to come to him as soon as possible. When Johnson arrived at Goldsmith's lodging, "I perceived," he says, "that he had already changed my guinea and had got a bottle of Madeira and a glass before him. I put the cork into the bottle, desired him to be calm, and began to talk to him of the means by which he might be extricated. He then told me that he had a novel ready for the press, which he produced to me. I looked into it and saw its merits, told the landlady I should soon return, and having gone to a bookseller, sold it for £60. I brought Goldsmith the money, and he discharged his rent, not without rating his landlady in high tone for having used him so ill." The novel which thus set Goldsmith free for the moment was the famous Vicar of Wakefield. "There are 100 faults in this thing," says Goldsmith himself, and if we agree with him there, we also agree with him when he goes on to say, "And 100 things might be said to prove them beauties, but it is needless. A book may be amusing with numerous errors, or it may be very dull without a single absurdity. The hero of this piece unites in himself the 3 greatest characters upon earth. He is a priest, an husbandman, and the father of a family. He is drawn as ready to teach and ready to obey, as simple in affluence and majestic in adversity." When we have made the acquaintance of the vicar, we find ourselves the richer for a lifelong friend. His gentle dignity, his simple faith, his sly and tender humor, all make us love him. In The Vicar of Wakefield, Goldsmith drew for us a picture of quiet, fireside family life, such as no one before or perhaps since has drawn. Yet he himself was a homeless man. Since a boy of 16, he had been a wanderer, a lonely vagabond, dwelling beneath strange roofs. But it was the memory of his childish days that made it possible for him to write such a book, and in learning to know and love gentle Dr. Primrose, we learn to know Oliver's father, Charles Goldsmith.
1: From this motive, I had scarce taken orders a year before I began to think seriously of matrimony, and chose my wife as she did her wedding gown, not for a fine glossy surface, but such qualities as would wear well. To do her justice, she was a good-natured, notable woman, and as for breeding, there were few country ladies who could show more. She could read any English book without much spelling, but for pickling, preserving, and cookery, none could excel her. She prided herself also upon being an excellent contriver in housekeeping, though I never could find that we grew richer with all her contrivances.
2: Of his children, he says,
1: "Our eldest son was named George, after his uncle, who left us £10,000. Our second child, a girl, I intended to call after her Aunt Grizzle, but my wife, who during her pregnancy had been reading romances, insisted upon her being called Olivia. In less than another year we had another daughter, and now I was determined that Grizzle should be her name, but a rich relation taking a fancy to stand godmother, the girl was, by her directions, called Sophia. So that we had 2 romantic names in the family, but I solemnly protest I had no hand in it. Moses was our next, and after an interval of 12 years we had 2 sons more."
2: This is the family we learn to know in The Vicar. When the story opens, Olivia is just 18, Sophia 17, and they are both very beautiful girls. At first, Dr. Primrose is well off and lives comfortably in a fine house, but before the story goes far, he loses all his money and is obliged to go with his family to a poor living in another part of the country. Here, instead of their handsome house, they have a tiny 4-roomed cottage with whitewashed walls and thatched roof for a home. It is a very quiet country life which they have now to live, and yet when you come to read the book, you will find that quite a number of exciting things happen to them. The dear doctor soon settles down to his changed life, but his wife and her beautiful daughters try hard to be as fine as they were before, and as grand, if not grander, than their neighbors. This desire leads to not a few of their adventures. Among other things, they decide to have their portraits painted. This is how Dr. Primrose tells of it.
1: "My wife and daughters happening to return a visit to neighbour Flamborough's, found that family had lately got their pictures drawn by a limner, who travelled the country, and took likenesses for 15 shillings a head. As this family and ours had long a sort of rivalry in point of taste, our spirit took the alarm at this stolen march upon us, and, notwithstanding all I could say, and I said much, it was resolved that we should have our pictures done too. Having therefore engaged the limner, for what could I do, our next deliberation was to show the superiority of our taste in the attitudes. As for our neighbour's family, there were 7 of them, and they were drawn with 7 oranges, a thing quite out of taste, no variety in life, no composition in the world. We desired to have something of a brighter style, and after many debates, at length came to a unanimous resolution of being drawn together in one large historical family piece. This would be cheaper, since one frame would serve all, and it would be infinitely more genteel. For all families of any taste were now drawn in the same manner. As we did not immediately recollect an historical subject to hit us, we were contented each with being drawn as independent historical figures. My wife desired to be represented as Venus, and the painter was desired not to be too frugal of his diamonds in her stomacher and hair. Her 2 little ones were to be as Cupids by her side, while I, in my gown and band, was to present her with my books on the Whistonian controversy. Olivia would be drawn as an Amazon, sitting upon a bank of flowers, dressed in a green Joseph, richly laced with gold, and a whip in her hand. Sophia was to be a shepherdess, with as many sheep as the painter could put in for nothing, and Moses was to be dressed out with an hat and white feather. Our taste so much pleased the squire, that he insisted on being put in as one of the family in the character of Alexander the Great at Olivia's feet. This was considered by us all as an indication of his desire to be introduced into the family, nor could we refuse his request. The painter was therefore set to work, and as he wrought with assiduity and expedition, in less than 4 days the whole was completed. The piece was large, and it must be owned he did not spare his colours, for which my wife gave him great encomiums. We were all perfectly satisfied with his performance, but an unfortunate circumstance had not occurred till the picture was finished, which now struck us with dismay. It was so very large that we had no place in the house to fix it. How we all came to disregard so material a point is inconceivable, but certain it is we had been all greatly remiss. The picture, therefore, instead of gratifying our vanity, as we hoped, leaned in a most mortifying manner against the kitchen wall, where the canvas was stretched and painted much too large to be got through any of the doors, and the jest of all our neighbours. One compared it to Robinson Crusoe's longboat, too large to be removed. Another thought it more resembled a reel in a bottle. Some wondered how it could be got out, but still more were amazed how it ever got in.
2: For the rest of the troubles and adventures of the good vicar and his family, you must go to the book itself. In the end, all comes right, and we leave the vicar surrounded by his family with Dick and Bill sitting on his knee. "I had nothing now this side the grave to wait for," he says. "All my cares were over. My pleasure was unspeakable." Even if you do not at first understand all of this book, I think it will repay you to read it, for on almost every page you will find touches of gentle humor. We feel that no one but a man of simple, childlike heart could have written such a book, and when we have closed it, we feel better and happier for having read it. But delightful though we find The Vicar of Wakefield, the bookseller who bought it did not think highly enough of it to publish it at once. Meanwhile, Goldsmith published a poem called The Traveler. His own wanderings on the continent gave him the subject for this poem, for Goldsmith, like Milton, put something of himself into all his best works. The Traveler was such a success that the bookseller thought it worthwhile to publish The Vicar of Wakefield. Goldsmith was now famous, but he was still poor. He lived in a miserable garret, doing all manner of literary work for bread. Among the things he wrote was a play called The Good-Natured Man. It was a success and brought him in £500. Goldsmith now left his garret, took a fine set of rooms, furnished them grandly, and gave dinner parties and card parties to his friends. These were the days of Goldie's splendor. He no longer footed it in the great world in rust black and tarnished gold, but in blue silk breeches and coat with silken linings and golden buttons. He dined with great people. He strutted in innocent vanity, delighted to shine in the world, to see and be seen, although in Johnson's company he could never really shine. Sam was a great talker, and it was said Goldsmith wrote like an angel and spoke like a poor Paul. His friends called him doctor, although where he took his medical degree no one knows, and he certainly had no other degree given to him as an honor as Johnson had. So, Johnson was Dr. Major, Goldsmith only Dr. Minor. But soon these days of wealth were over. Soon Goldsmith's money was all spent, and once again he had to sit down to grinding work. He wrote many things, but the next great work he published was another poem, The Deserted Village. The Deserted Village, like The Traveler, is written in the heroic couplet, which, since the days of Dryden, had held its ground as the best form of English poetry. In these poems, the couplet has reached its very highest level, for although his rhymes are smooth and polished, Goldsmith has wrought into them something of tender grace and pathos, which sets them above the diamond-like glitter of Pope's lines. His couplets are transformed by the Celtic touch. The poem tells the story of a village which has once been happy and flourishing, but which is now quite deserted and fallen to ruins. The village is thought by some people to have been the soy where Oliver had lived as a boy, but others think this cannot be, for they say no Irish village was ever so peaceful and industrious as Goldsmith pictures his village to have been. But we must remember that the poet had not seen his home since childhood, and that he looked back upon it through the golden haze of memory. It is in this poem that we have the picture of Oliver's old schoolmaster, which I have already given you. Here, too, we have a picture of the kindly village parson, who may be taken both from Oliver's father and from his brother Henry. Probably he had his brother most in mind, for Henry Goldsmith had but lately died, and I loved him better than I loved most other men, said the poet sadly in the dedication of this poem. Goldsmith's last great work was a comedy named She Stoops to Conquer. It is said that the idea for this play was given to him by something which happened to himself when a boy. The last time that Goldsmith returned home from school, he made his journey on horseback. The horse was borrowed or hired, but he had a guinea in his pocket, and he felt very grown up and grand. He had to spend it one night on the way, and as evening came on, he asked a passing stranger to direct him to the best house, meaning the best in the neighborhood. The stranger happened to be the village wag, and seeing the schoolboy swagger and the manly airs of 16, he, in fun, directed him to the squire's house. There the boy arrived, handed over his horse with a lordly air to a groom, marched into the house, and ordered supper and a bottle of wine. In the manner of the times in drinking his wine, he invited his landlord to join him, as a real grown-up man might have done. The squire saw the joke and fell in with it, and not until next morning did the boy discover his mistake. The comedy founded on this adventure was a great success, and no wonder, for it bubbles over with fun and laughter. Someday you will read the play, perhaps, too. You may see it acted, for it is still sometimes acted. In any case, it makes very good reading. But Goldsmith did not long enjoy the new fame his comedy brought him. In the spring of 1774, less than a year after it appeared, the kindly spendthrift author lay dead. He was only 45. The beginning of Goldsmith's life had been a struggle with poverty. The end was a struggle with debt. By his writing, he made what was in those days a good deal of money, but he could not keep it. To give him money was like pouring water into a sieve. "Is your mind at ease?" asked his doctor as he lay dying. "No, it is not," answered Goldsmith. Those were his last words. "Of poor dear Dr. Goldsmith," wrote Johnson, "there is little to be told more than the papers have made public. He died of a fever, made, I am afraid, more violent by uneasiness of mind. His debts began to be heavy, and all his resources were exhausted. Sir Joshua Reynolds, the famous painter, is of opinion that he owed not less than £2,000. Was ever poet so trusted before?" Goldsmith was buried in the graveyard of the Temple Church, but his tomb is unmarked, and where he lies no one knows.
3: Nothing could be more amiable than the general features of his mind. Those of his person were not perhaps so engaging. His stature was under the middle size, his body strongly built, his limbs more sturdy than elegant. His complexion was pale, his forehead low, his face almost round and pitted with the smallpox, but marked with strong lines of thinking. His first appearance was not captivating, but when he grew easy and cheerful in company, he relaxed into such a display of good humor as soon removed every unfavorable impression.

You have just heard a short biographical introduction to the 18th century writer, Oliver Goldsmith. The program was adapted from a text by Henrietta Elizabeth Marshall. 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

0: Sherlock Holmes, now on historyradio.org, in the Orson Welles version. But first, a few words from the creator of the Holmes character, Sir Arthur Conan Doyle.
1: There are two questions which my friends continually ask me. One is how I came to write Sherlock Holmes, and the other is why I became a spiritualist, and about spiritualism generally. With regard to Sherlock Holmes, I was, when I wrote it, a young doctor, and had been educated in a very severe and critical medical school of thought, especially coming under the influence of Dr. Bell of Edinburgh, who had most remarkable powers of observation. He prided himself that when he looked at a patient, he could tell not only their disease, but very often their occupation and place of residence. Reading some detective stories, I was struck by the fact that their results were obtained in nearly every case by chance. I accept, of course, Edgar Allan Poe's splendid stories, which, though only three in number, are a model for all time. I thought I would try my hand at writing a story where the hero would treat crime as Dr. Bell treated disease, and where science would take the place of chance. The result was Sherlock Holmes, and I confess that result has surprised me very much, for I learn that many schools of detection, working in France, in Egypt, in China, and elsewhere, have admittedly founded their system upon that of Holmes. To many, he seems to be a real person, and I have had numerous letters from time to time addressed to him from all parts of the world, and the most quaint requests, including what was virtually an offer of marriage. His autograph, also, is much in demand. Now as to the more serious subject. The result of my medical education in the days of Huxley and Haeckel was to make me agnostic in matters of religion, and certainly I had no belief that we survived death. I've always, of course, kept my mind open to new ideas, for the day a man's mind shuts is the day of his mental death. In 1887, some curious psychic experiences came my way, and especially I was impressed by the fact of telepathy, which I proved for myself by experiments with a friend. The question then arose, if two incarnate minds could communicate, is it possible for a discarnate one to communicate with one that is still in the body? For more than 20 years I examined the evidence and came finally to the conclusion beyond all doubt that such communication was possible. I could give hundreds of illustrations to prove my point, but I can only refer you to the literature of the subject. I took my proofs from actual personal experiments, as well as from the work of such great men as Sir William Crookes, Myers, Dr. Russell Wallace, and others. The full importance of the matter did not come home to me until the war, when all the world was asking, where are our dead boys? And getting such unsatisfactory answers, both from the churches and from science. Then it was that my wife and I felt that our knowledge on the subject was of enormous importance, and that we could answer this universal question.
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0: 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Tonight, Broadway's and radio's most celebrated theatrical producing company brings to life the best-loved character in detective fiction, the immortal Sherlock Holmes. The play is Orson Welles' own adaptation for radio of William Gillette's enduring melodrama based on the famous stories by Sir Arthur Conan Doyle. Before the performance begins, here is the director of the Mercury Theater, the star and producer of these unique broadcasts, Orson Welles.
1: Good evening. Well, tonight it's back to Baker Street. Back to that unlikely London of the 19th century where high adventure awaits all who would seek it in a hansom cab or under a gas lamp in an Inverness cape. For tonight we pay tribute to the most wonderful member of that most wonderful world, a gentleman who never lived and who will never die. There are only a few of them, these permanent profiles, everlasting silhouettes on the edge of the world. There is first the little hunchback with a slapstick whose hooked nose is shaped like his cap. There is now and always will be the penguin-footed hobo in the derby and the baggy pants, and the small boy with a wooden head, and the long, rusty knight on horseback, and the fat knight who could only procure a charge on foot. There is also the tall gentleman with the hawk's face, and the underslung pipe, and the fore and aft cap. We'd know them anywhere and call them easily by name. Punch and the Charlies, Chaplin and McCarthy, Quixote, Sir John, and Sherlock Holmes. Now, irrelevant as this may seem, we of the Mercury Theater are very much occupied these days with rehearsals for a revival of a fine old American farce. A lot of you will remember, if only for its lovely title, which is Too Much Johnson. Its author was William Gillette, which reminded us, as it reminds you, of Sherlock Holmes. As everybody knows, that celebrated American inventor of underacting lent his considerable gifts as a playwright to the indestructible legend of the Conan Doyle detective and produced the play which is as much a part of the Holmes literature as any of Sir Arthur's own romances and, as nobody will ever forget, he gave his face to him. For William Gillette was the aquiline and actual embodiment of Holmes himself. It is too little to say that William Gillette resembled Sherlock Holmes. Sherlock Holmes looks exactly like William Gillette. Sounds like him too, we're afraid, and hope devoutly that the Mercury Theater and the radio will take none of the glamour from the beloved fable of Baker Street, from the pipe and the violin and the hideous purple dressing gown, from the needle and the cigar on the window ledge, and the dry, final, famous lines. Elementary, my dear Watson, elementary, the mere child's play of deduction.

0: My name is Watson. I am a doctor. It was in the year 1880 that Holmes and I were introduced by a mutual acquaintance. At the time, we were both looking for a lodging that would suit our moderate means. This we found on the second floor of a house at 221B Baker Street. And it was during the years that we occupied these chambers together that Holmes established his unique international reputation as a consulting detective. During that time, I was privileged to be his daily companion, and I have done my modest share in giving to the world an account of some of his most famous cases. Most famous of these are the ones of which I have written under the names of the Speckled Band, Sign of Four, Hound of the Baskervilles, and The Study in Scarlet. They represent, however, only a minute fraction of the 643 cases Holmes successfully solved during the years that we shared the lodgings in Baker Street. Other cases I hope one day to give to the world include the Tarleton murders, the sudden death of Cardinal Tosca, the adventure of Ricoletti of the Clubfoot and his abominable wife, the case of Mrs. Farintosh, the circus belle, and the case of the royal family of Scandinavia. Each illustrate in their own way the remarkable genius of my friend, Sherlock Holmes. Since my marriage 3 years ago, Holmes has continued to occupy the Baker Street lodgings by himself. And here almost every afternoon when my work in the office is finished, I'm in the habit of calling on him. The sitting room as you go in is exactly as it has been for the past 13 years. The worn bearskin rug, the huge sofa covered with faded chintz, the mantelpiece cluttered with miscellaneous objects, unanswered letters and piles of loose tobacco. On one side of the fireplace, in a deep armchair, his pipe curling forth slow wreaths of acrid tobacco, draped in his hideous purple dressing gown, sits Sherlock Holmes with his violin under his chin.
1: Come in. Oh, Watson, my dear
2: fellow. How are you, Holmes?
1: I'm delighted to see you. Perfectly delighted, upon my word I am, but I'm sorry to observe that your wife has left you.
0: She has gone on a little visit. But how did you know?
1: How did I? Well, I like that. How do I know anything? How do I know you've been getting yourself very wet lately, that you're an extremely careless servant girl, that you've moved your dressing table to the other side of the room?
0: Holmes, if you had lived a few centuries ago, they'd have burned you alive.
1: Such a conflagration would have saved me a great deal of trouble and expense.
0: Tell me now, how did you know all that?
1: Too simple to talk about. Scratches and clumsy cuts, my dear fellow, on the inner side of your shoe there, just where the firelight strikes it. Scratches, cuts. Somebody scraped away crusted mud and did it badly, badly. Scraped the shoe along with it. There's your wet foot, my dear Watson, and your careless servant girl all on one shoe. Face badly shaved on the right side, always used to be on the left. Light must come from the other side. Couldn't very well move your window. Must move your dressing table.
0: Of course. But how the deuce did you know my wife was away?
1: Well, where the deuce is your second waistcoat button, Watson? And what the deuce is yesterday's buttonniere doing in today's lapel? And why the deuce do you wear the expression of a...
0: Oh, marvelous.
1: Elementary, my dear fellow, elementary. The child's play of deduction. I'm only doing it for your amusement before we pass on to more serious matters.
0: Oh, what is it now, Holmes?
1: Watson, my dear fellow, the enthusiasm which has prompted you to chronicle, and if you will excuse my saying so, somewhat to embellish my little adventures, you occasionally seem fit to introduce a certain element of romance which struck me as being just a trifle out of place. Something like working an elopement into the fifth proposition of Euclid. I merely refer to this in case you should see fit at some future time to chronicle a case on which I am about to embark. The strange case of Professor Robert Moriarty.
0: Moriarty? I don't remember ever having heard of the fellow.
1: No, Watson, you haven't. It is precisely this quality of invisibility that makes of Professor Moriarty the Napoleon of crime. Sitting motionless like an ugly, venomous spider in the center of his web. But that web having 1,000 radiations and the spider knowing every quiver of every one of them. And within 48 hours, I'll have the lines drawn so tightly around him that he can't move. I'll arrest him and his entire gang.
0: My Holmes, this is a very dangerous...
1: My dear fellow, it's perfectly delightful. My whole life is spent in a series of frantic endeavors to escape from the dreary commonplaces of existence. For a brief period, I escape. You should congratulate me. The day before yesterday, I received in this room the visit of a certain foreign nobleman who has recently inherited a very considerable title and who is about to be married. Seems that this titled gentleman was so indiscreet as to fall in love with a young English lady by the name of Faulkner, socially his inferior, and to make her a promise of marriage. Later, at his family's insistence, the thing was broken off, and the young lady died shortly after with a broken heart, leaving behind a sister. Also, considerable evidence in the form of letters, photographs, and jewelry with inscriptions. These the sister kept. These, together with the sister, are now being held in a house in St. John's Wood by a pair of blackmailers who go by the name of Chetwood. So far as you see, my dear Watson, a fairly ordinary case of blackmail, hardly worth my attention. Last night, upon my inspection, a certain element revealed itself which renders the case far more important than I had expected.
0: And that element was?
1: Professor Moriarty. Come in.
2: Beg pardon, Mr. Holmes.
1: Yes, Billy, what is it?
2: Gentleman to see you by the name of Foreman.
1: Show him in, Billy. Show him in.
2: Yes, Mr. Holmes. Gentleman to see you by the name of Foreman.
1: Show him in, Billy. Show him in.
2: Yes, Mr. Holmes. Come in, Mr. Foreman.
1: Good evening, Foreman.

0: And there he was opening up the safe where they'd been keeping the letters.
1: Go on.
0: In the end, when they got the safe open, it was empty. The letters were gone. It seems like the Faulkner girl got them back somehow. That got them pretty excited. Bassick went out to send a telegram.
1: Have you got a copy of it?
0: Yes, yes. Here it is, sir. It's in code.
2: Moriarty. I thought so, Watson. This case is taking a most promising turn. Foreman, you return at once to the house at St. John's Wood. Within 10 minutes, I shall be there myself. If I remember correctly, the kitchen is immediately below the drawing room. Yes. When I knock over a chair in the drawing room, you'll overturn a lamp in the kitchen, scatter smoke balls, and give an alarm of fire. All other instructions remain unchanged.
0: Very good, sir.
2: Hurry, Foreman.
0: Yes, Mr. Holmes.
2: Well, my dear Watson, begins to look like a most interesting evening.
3: My name is Sherlock Holmes.
4: Whom did you wish to see, Mr. Holmes?
3: Oh, thank you so much, Mr. Chetwood. I had myself announced by the butler on my way up.
4: Butler? I didn't. Oh, very well. Oh, here he is. Yes, Judson.
0: Miss Faulkner begs Mr. Holmes to excuse her. She is not well enough to see anyone this evening.
3: Will you please hand this card to Miss Faulkner and say that
4: I beg your pardon, Mr. Holmes, but it's quite useless, really.
3: Oh, I'm so sorry to hear it.
4: Yes, Miss Faulkner is, I regret to say, quite an invalid. She is unable to see anyone. Her health is so poor.
3: Has it ever occurred to you, Mr. Chetwood, that she might be confined to the house too much?
4: How does that concern you?
3: It doesn't. I simply make the suggestion. Might like to think it over. What's your butler's name?
0: Judson, sir.
3: Very well, Judson. Go on, take my card up.
0: Very good, sir.
4: Well, this is really too good. Why, of course, he can take up your card or your note or whatever it is if you wish it so much. I was only trying to save you the trouble.
3: Yeah, thanks. Hardly any trouble at all to send up a card.
4: You know, Mr. Holmes, you interest me very much.
3: Oh, really?
4: On my word, yes. We've all heard of your wonderful methods, the astonishing manner in which you gain information from the most trifling details. Now, I dare say, in this brief moment or two, you've discovered any number of things about me.
3: Nothing of consequence, Mr. Chetwood. I hardly more than asked myself why you were so distressed to see me at this particular moment and what there can possibly be about the safe in the lower part of that desk to cause you such painful anxiety.
4: Very good. Very good indeed. If those things were only true now, I'd be wonderfully impressed. It would be absolutely remarkable.
0: Excuse me, sir.
4: Judson.
0: A message for you, Mr. Chetwood.
4: You'll excuse me, I trust. It's from Miss Faulkner. Well, really, she begs to be allowed to see you, Mr. Holmes. She absolutely implores it. Well, I suppose I shall have to give way. Judson, ask Miss Faulkner to come down to the drawing room. Say that Mr. Holmes is waiting to see her.
0: Very good, sir.
4: Quite remarkable, upon my soul. May I ask, if it's not an impertinent question, what message you sent up that could so have aroused Miss Faulkner's desire to come down?
3: Merely if that she wasn't down here in 5 minutes, I'd go up.
4: Oh, that was it.
3: Yes, quite so. And unless I'm greatly mistaken, I hear the young lady on the stairs. In which case, she has a minute and a half to spare.
4: Alice, that is Miss Faulkner. Let me introduce Mr. Sherlock Holmes.
5: Mr. Holmes.
3: Miss Faulkner.
5: I'm really most charmed to meet you. Although it does look as if you'd made me come down in spite of myself, doesn't it?
3: I thank you very much indeed for consenting to see me, Miss Faulkner, but regret to observe that you were put to the trouble of making such a very rapid change of dress.
5: Oh, yes. I did hurry a trifle, I confess. Mr. Holmes is quite living up to his reputation, isn't he, Freddy? Come in.
0: Yes, ma'am.
5: What are you doing here, Judson?
0: I beg pardon, ma'am. I was answering the bell.
4: What bell?
0: The drawing room bell, sir.
4: What do you mean, you blockhead? No one rang the bell.
0: I'm quite sure it was rung, sir.
4: Well, I tell you it did not ring.
3: Your butler is right, Mr. Chetwood. The bell did ring.
4: How do you know?
3: I rang it.
4: What do you want?
3: I want to send my card to the real Miss Faulkner.
5: The real?
3: I said the real Miss Faulkner. Judson.
0: Yes, sir?
4: Holmes, what right have you to ring for servants and give orders in my house?
3: What right have you to prevent my cards from reaching their destination? And how does it happen that you and this woman are resorting to trickery and deceit to prevent me from seeing Alice Faulkner? Through some trifling oversight, Judson, neither of the cards I handed to him has been delivered. Kindly see that this error does not occur again.
0: My orders...
3: Huh?

0: you have orders.
1: I can't say, sir.
0: You were told not to deliver my card.
2: What business is it of yours, I'd like to know?
0: I shall satisfy your curiosity on that point in a very short time, Mr. Chetwood.
2: Yes, and you'll find out in a very short time that it isn't safe to meddle with me. It wouldn't be any trouble at all for me to throw you out into the street.
0: Possibly not, but trouble would swiftly follow such an experiment on your part.
2: It's a cursed lucky thing for you. I'm not armed.
0: Yes, well, when Miss Faulkner comes down, you go and arm yourself.
2: Arm myself? I'll call the police. What's more, I'll do it now.
0: Oh, no, you will not do it now. You will remain where you are until the lady I came here to see has entered this room.
2: What makes you so sure of that?
0: Because you will prefer to avoid an investigation of your suspicious conduct, Mr. James Larrabee.
2: Larrabee?
0: That is the name under which you are known to Scotland Yard, I believe, Mr. Chetwood. This lady here is your wife. To you, Judson, you will either deliver that card to Miss Faulkner at once or sleep in the police station tonight. It's a matter of small consequence to me, which you do.
1: Shall I go, sir?
2: Go on. Take up the card. It makes no difference to me.
0: A short time since, Larrabee, you displayed an acute anxiety to leave the room. Pray do not let me detain you or your wife any longer. Take it you prefer to remain while I talk to Miss Faulkner?
2: We do, Mr. Holmes.
0: Glass, Miss Faulkner.
3: This is Mr. Holmes.
0: Yes.
3: You wish to see me?
0: Very much indeed, Miss Faulkner, but I'm sorry to see that you are far from well.
3: Oh, no, I...
0: No? Beg your pardon. What did this mark mean?
3: Oh, nothing.
0: Nothing?
3: No.
0: And the mark here on your neck, plainly showing the clutch of a man's fingers, does that mean nothing also? It occurs to me that I should like to have an explanation of this. Possibly you can furnish one, Mr. Larrabee.
2: How should I know?
0: It seems to have occurred in your own house.
2: What if it did? You'd better understand that it isn't healthy for you or anyone else to interfere with my business.
0: Ah, that is your business. May that much, at least. Pray be seated, Miss Faulkner.
3: I don't know who you are, Mr. Holmes, or why you are here.
0: I shall be very glad indeed to explain. My business is this. I've been consulted as to the possibility of obtaining from you certain letters addressed to your sister, which are supposed to be in your possession.
3: I cannot give up my sister's letters, Mr. Holmes. There are other things besides revenge. It is punishment.
0: Believe me, Miss Faulkner.
3: There is nothing more to say. Good night, Mr. Holmes.
0: But my dear Miss Faulkner... Oh, I'm so sorry. How clumsy of me to turn over this chair.
4: Fire! Fire! Oh, help! Oh,
0: what's
4: help,
0: that?
4: Help,
0: what's
4: help.
0: That?
4: What is it?
0: What's going on in your house here?
4: Fire! Fire! The lamp, sir. Lamp? The lamp in the kitchen, sir. It fell off the table and everything down there is blazing, sir.
2: Blazing?
4: Quick, sir, come down. We're coming.
0: Don't alarm yourself, Miss Faulkner. There is no fire.
3: No fire?
0: The smoke was all arranged for.
3: Arranged for? What does it mean, Mr. Holmes? It
0: means this, Miss Faulkner. It means that I wanted a package of letters, Miss Faulkner, and that by following your eyes just now, when you thought there was a fire, I discovered that you'd hidden them in the upholstery of this chair. Hmm. Yes. Quite elementary, as you see. And now that they're in my possession, there seems to be no reason for me to remain any longer in this house. Good night, Miss Faulkner. Miss Faulkner.
3: Yes?
0: I can't take them, Miss Faulkner. These letters belong to you. I find that I cannot keep them. Unless you can possibly change your mind and let me have them of your own free will. I suppose you could. I will therefore return them to you and, here's our friend Mr. Larrabee returning from the fire.
2: So, you've got the letters, have you? Now I suppose we're going to see you walk out of the house with them.
0: On the contrary, you're going to see me return them to their rightful owner. Miss Faulkner, here are your letters. Should you ever change your mind and be so generous, so forgiving as to wish to return these letters to the one who wrote them, you have my address. In any event, rest assured there will be no more cruelty, no more persecution in this house.
3: Thank you, Mr. Holmes.
0: You are perfectly safe with your property, Miss Faulkner. For I shall so arrange it that your faintest cry of distress will be heard. And if that cry is heard, it will be very unfortunate for those who are responsible. As for you, Mr. Larrabee, and you, madame, I beg you to understand that you continue your persecution of that young lady at your peril. Good night.
2: Miss Faulkner. Come here, Miss Faulkner. Now. Are you going to give me those letters?
3: No, never.
2: Are you going to give me those letters? Now then.
5: Be careful, Jim.
2: You shut up. Now then, Miss Faulkner. Do you give me those letters or do I break your arm? What's that?
5: Someone knocked on the door.
2: No, it was on that side.
5: Did you call, madam?
6: I think someone knocked, Judson.
5: I'll see, madam. I beg pardon, madam, but there's no one at the door.
6: Very well, you may go. He's got us watched.
7: What we want to do is to leave it alone. Let the Emperor have it.
6: Do you mean Professor Moriarty?
7: That's who I mean. Once let him get at it, he'll settle it with Holmes pretty quick. Don't you worry a minute. I tell you, Professor Moriarty'll get at him before noon tomorrow night. He won't wait long either. And when he strikes, it means death.

0: Number?
1: 82, V71.
0: Correct. Moriarty speaking. Come in, Bessie. The report came in from Manning.
2: The whole thing was a trap. Set and baited by an expert.
0: And Manning?
2: Manning has disappeared.
3: Disappeared? Sherlock Holmes again. And now this Blatterby job. He's in on that, too. And that's where he's made his mistake. Mr. Holmes is playing rather a dangerous game, Bessie. Inspector Wilson tried it 7 years ago. Wilson is dead. 2 years later, Henderson took it up. We haven't heard anything of Henderson lately, eh?
2: Not a thing, sir.
3: We'll see about that. Miss Holmes is rather a talented man. He doesn't realize there isn't a street in London that'll be safe for him if I whisper his name to Cragen. I might even make him a little call myself, just for the satisfaction of it. Just for the satisfaction of it. Baker Street, isn't it, this place? Baker Street, eh?
2: Baker Street, sir.
3: We could make it safe. We could make it absolutely safe for three streets in every direction.
2: Yes, sir, but
3: we could. We've done it over and over again elsewhere. Police deployed, men in every doorway. Do this tonight in Baker Street. 9 o'clock, call his attendants out on one pretext or another and keep them out. You understand? I'll see this Sherlock Holmes myself. I'll give him a chance for his life. Messick.
2: Yes, sir.
3: Notify the Lascar that I may require the gas chamber at Stepney tomorrow night. And have Craig in there at 10:15 with his crew. Tell Larrabee I shall want him to write a letter to Mr. Sherlock Holmes, which I shall dictate. Meet me here at 7. Bessick, place your men at 9 tonight for Sherlock Holmes' house in Baker Street.
2: You'll still go there yourself, sir?
3: I will still go there myself.
2: At this meeting tomorrow night, sir, to get him in the gas chamber.
3: If I fail to kill him in Baker Street, you'll have him in Swandam Lane. Either way, I have him, Bessick. Two strings to our bow. Two strings, eh, Bessick?
2: Yes.
4: That evening, Holmes and I dined together at Scott's in Piccadilly Circus. After dinner, we went to a concert at Queen's Hall. I can still see him on this particular night of the Moriarty case, well knowing that his life was in peril, sitting beside me in the stalls, wrapped in the most perfect happiness, listening to Sarasate play the violin, gently waving his long, thin fingers in time to the music.

0: When it was over, he rose, put on his long coat, and started with long steps in the direction of the street.
1: Come, my dear Watson. Go on to Baker Street. I have an idea that very soon we shall be receiving a most interesting visit.
0: In front of Queen's Hall, we hailed a hansom, and as we came down Baker Street, we could see that the light was burning on the second floor of 221B. We went up the dark, narrow stairs.

0: Mr. Holmes.
1: The boy Billy was waiting for her.
0: Mr. Yes. Holmes.
2: What is it?
0: Mrs. Hudson's compliments, sir, and she wants to know if she can see you.
2: No, where is Mrs. Hudson?
0: Downstairs in the kitchen, sir.
2: My compliments, and I don't think she can, where she is.
0: She'll be very sorry, sir.
2: Our regret will be mutual.
0: It was most terrible important, sir, being as she wants to know what you'll have for breakfast in the morning.
2: The same.
0: Same as when, sir?
2: This morning.
0: But you didn't have nothing, sir. You wasn't here.
2: I won't be here tomorrow.
0: Yes, sir. Was that all, sir?
2: Quite so.
0: Yes, sir. Thank you, sir. Oh, Mr. Holmes, here's a letter for you, sir, on the table. Delivered 10 minutes ago.
2: Well, read it, Watson. There's a good fellow. I put on my dressing gown.
1: Yes. Dear sir.
2: Who thus addresses me?
1: Why, James Larrabee.
2: And what has James to say this evening?
1: Dear sir.
2: I hope he won't say that again.
1: I have the honor to inform you that Miss Faulkner has changed her mind regarding the letters, etc., which you wish to obtain, and has decided to dispose of them for a monetary consideration. Mm. If you wish to negotiate, will you be at 9 o'clock at the Guards Monument at the foot of Waterloo Place? You will see a four-wheeler with wooden shutters to the windows. If you have the cab followed or try any other underhand trick, you won't get what you want. Let me know your decisions. Yours truly, James Larrabee.
2: Mine truly. Well, later, perhaps.
1: What does the fellow mean? The
2: fellow means to sell me a base imitation for a large sum of money of certain letters that he does not possess. I shall probably buy them from him. Now, see if I have the points. Tonight, 11 o'clock, Guards Monument, cab with wooden shutters, no one to come with me, no one to follow. Or I don't get what I want.
1: Quite right. But this cab with the wooden shutters?
2: Merely a little device to keep me from seeing where they're taking me. Billy.
0: Yes, sir?
2: Give this to the man
0: and...
2: the
0: woman, sir.
2: Oh, young or old?
0: Look quite young, sir.
2: Handsome?
0: Four-wheeler, sir.
2: Seen the driver before?
0: Yes, sir, but I can't think where.
2: Hand this to the lady, apologize for delay, and look at the driver again.
0: Yes, sir.
1: But, my dear Holmes, you didn't say you would go.
2: But I certainly did.
1: But this fellow means mischief.
2: This fellow means the same.
0: I beg pardon, sir. A message come over from the chemist on the corner to say a man has been hit by a bus. Looks like his legs broke. And would Dr. Watson kindly step over and help till the ambulance comes?
1: Oh, certainly I'll go at once. I'll be back in a minute, Holmes.
2: Billy.
0: Yes, sir.
2: Who brought that message?
0: Boy from the chemist, sir.
2: Yes, of course. But which boy?
0: Must have been a new one, sir. I ain't seen him before.
2: Billy. Get downstairs quickly. Look after the doctor. The boy's gone. There's a man with him. It means mischief. Let me know. Don't stop to come up. Ring the doorbell. I'll hear it. Ring it loud.
0: Yes, sir.

0: Dangerous habit, Mr. Holmes, to finger loaded firearms in the pocket of one's dressing gown.
1: I give you my word, Professor Moriarty. You'll be taken from here to the hospital if you keep your hand behind you like that. That's better. In that case, please put your revolver on the table.
0: You evidently don't know me.
1: I think it's quite evident that I do. Pray have a chair, Professor. I can spare you 5 minutes. That is, if you have anything to say. Careful. What are you about to do, Professor Moriarty?
0: Look at my watch.
1: I'll tell you when your 5 minutes is up.
0: Is your intention to pursue this case against me?
1: That is my intention. To the very end.
0: I regret this.
1: I share your regret, Professor, but...
0: Do you think that I would be here if I hadn't made the streets quite safe in every respect?
1: I could never so grossly overestimate your courage as that, Professor Moriarty.
0: Do you imagine that your friend the doctor and your boy Billy will soon return?
1: What?
0: So, it leaves us quite alone, doesn't it, sir? Quite alone. So that we can talk the matter over quietly, Mr. Holmes, and not be disturbed. In the first place, I wish to call your attention to a few memoranda which I've jotted down, and which you will find that... here they are.
1: Look out! Don't do that! Put your hands down, quickly! Look farther away from that memorandum book you're talking about.
0: I was merely out to take out a small notebook.
1: Well, merely don't do it. I don't want it. I've got one of my own. If you want it, we'll have someone get it for you. I always like to save my guests unnecessary trouble.
0: I observe that your boy doesn't answer the bell.
1: No, but I have an idea that he will before long.
0: It may possibly be longer than you think, Mr. Holmes.
1: What? That boy?
0: Yes, that boy.
1: At least we'll try the bell once more, Professor.
0: Doesn't it occur to you that he may possibly have been detained, Mr. Holmes?
1: It does, Professor. But it also occurs to me that you're in very much the same predicament, Professor Moriarty.
2: I beg pardon, sir. Someone tried to hold me, sir.
1: It's quite evident, however, that he failed to do so.
2: Yes, sir. He's got my coat, sir, but he ain't got me.
1: Billy.
2: Yes, sir.
1: Billy, the gentleman I'm carefully pointing out to you with this .45 desires to have us get us something of his left hand inside coat pocket. He's not feeling quite himself today, and the consequence of his trying to do it himself might prove fatal. I suggest you attend to it for him.
2: Yes, sir. Is this it, sir? This gun?
1: Quite so. Quite so. I'll put it on the table. Not there, Billy. On this table, where I can reach it. More like it. That's all, Billy.
2: Shall I see if he's got another, sir?
1: Why, Billy, you surprised me. Has the gentleman taken the trouble to inform us that he hasn't?
2: When, sir?
1: When he made a snatch for this one. And now, Professor, now that we have your little memorandum book, do you think of anything else you'd like before Billy goes? Any little thing you've got that you don't want? So sorry. It's all, Billy.
2: Thank you, sir.
0: Listen, Holmes, to me. On the 4th of January, you crossed my path. On the 23rd, you incommoded me. And now, at the close of April, I find myself placed in such a position through your continual interference that I'm in positive danger of losing my liberty.
1: Have you any suggestions to make?
0: No, I have no suggestions to make. I have a fact to state. If you don't drop it at once, your life's not worth that.
1: I'm afraid, Professor, that in the pleasure of this conversation, I'm neglecting more important business. If you'll excuse me a moment while I get my pipe off the mantelpiece here.
0: I came here this evening, Mr. Holmes, to see if peace could not be arranged between us.
1: Quite so.
0: You've seen fit not only to reject my proposals, but to make insulting references coupled with threats of arrest. You've been warned of your danger. You don't heed that warning. Perhaps you'll heed this. Up with your hands, Mr. Holmes. Up with them, or up.
1: Didn't imagine I'd leave that gun loaded, did you, Professor Moriarty? Here are your cartridges. Well, I didn't suppose you'd want to use that gun again, so I took them out while you were talking and put them in my pocket. You'll find them all there, Professor. Billy!
2: Yes, sir.
1: Will you please show Professor Moriarty the door?
2: Yes, sir. This way, sir.
3: Don't ever say I didn't warn you, Mr. Holmes.
1: No. No, Professor Moriarty. No. I never will. Billy, come here.
2: Yes, sir.
1: Billy? Billy, you're a good boy.
2: Yes, sir. Thank you, sir.

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We pause a moment for station identification. 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

0: We continue now with this CBS presentation of Sherlock Holmes, played by Orson Welles and the Mercury Theater on the air.
1: It was exactly 9 o'clock when Sherlock Holmes left the house in Baker Street. He had given the strictest instructions that no one was to follow him. If there had been no word from him by noon of the following day, we must notify Scotland Yard. I went to the window and looked after him as he went down Baker Street. A tall, thin figure in a gray ulster, walking with long, smooth steps in the direction of Langham Place. There he entered a cab.

0: Here. What are you doing, lighting matches here?
1: That's what I'm doing.
0: Chuck it.
1: Why should I chuck it?
0: There might be gas, you fool.
1: There ain't no gas. It's been 4 days since we had gas in the room.
0: And I still say there might be gas.
1: Did you check it?
0: I will. Here goes. Ready?
1: Give her a turn. And that'll do. Turn her off.
0: 5 minutes of that. All your troubles are ended.
1: Here. What's that?
0: Bassick?
2: That's right, Cregan. That you, Leary?
1: Yes, sir.
2: McCabe?
1: Yes, sir.
2: Be careful now, you boys. You've got a tough one tonight.
0: Wait, said who, as I've heard?
2: Sherlock Holmes.
0: Oh, you mean that, sir?
2: God's truth.
0: He's going to count him out.
2: Well, if you don't and he gets away, I'm sorry for you, that's all.
1: Dax,
2: the governor's here.
1: Not the governor himself. Professor Moriarty.
2: Shut up.
3: Where's Cregan?
0: Yes, sir.
3: Got your full crew?
0: All here, sir.
3: No mistakes tonight, Cregan.
0: Well, I'll be careful of that, sir.
3: This is Larrabee.
4: Hello.
3: He's in on this job.
0: Hello, Larrabee. Oh.
3: What's that door, Bassick?
2: A small cupboard, sir.
3: No outlet?
2: None whatever, sir.
3: That window?
2: Nailed down, sir.
3: Man might break the glass.
2: If he did, he'd come up against a heavy iron bars outside.
1: We'll have him tied down before he can break any glass, sir.
3: You've used it before, eh? Of course, you know it's airtight.
2: Every crevice is sealed, sir.
3: When the men have turned the gas on him, they leave by this door?
0: Yes, sir.
3: We made right secure.
0: Heavy bolts on the outside, sir. Solid oak bars overall.
3: Let me see how quick you can operate them.
0: They tie a man down, sir. There's no need to hurry.
3: Let me see how quick you can operate them.
0: Leary.
1: Yes, sir.
3: That's good. Open it up. Now, Cregan, and the rest of you, one thing remember. Whatever happens, no shooting tonight. Not a single shot. He'll be heard in the alley below. First thing is to get his revolver away before he has a chance to use it. Two of you attract his attention in front. The other come up on him from behind and snack it out of his pocket. Then you have him. Arrange that, Cregan.
0: Oh, I'll attend to it, sir.
3: Mr. Larrabee, you understand? They wait for you.
4: I understand, sir.
3: They give you this opportunity to sell him the packet of letters you forged and get what you can for your trouble. A few £100 doesn't interest me, Mr. Larrabee. What I am after is Holmes.
4: I understand, sir.
3: When you've finished and got your money, you whistle. And these gentlemen come in. Let's hear it. You hear that, Cregan? That's right. And Cregan, the proper moment. Present my compliments to Mr. Sherlock Holmes and say that I wished him a pleasant journey to the other side. Come on, Bassick. Good night, gentlemen.
1: Good night.
3: Good night, Larrabee.
4: Good night, sir. All right, boys. Clear. When you hear the whistle, in you come.
0: Right you are, sir.
4: Leary.
1: Yes, sir.
4: You get down on the corner below. Let me know when he comes.
1: I will let you know.
4: Well, when you see him driving up, come down the alley and whistle 3 times.
1: Very good, sir.
3: Here. What's this?
5: How did you get in? What are you doing there in the passage?
6: Hey, go.
4: What is it, Leary?
5: A woman here in the passage.
4: Bring her in.
5: Come on, you. Come on.
4: It's you, Miss Faulkner.
6: It's true, then.
4: How did you get to this place?
6: I followed you in a cab.
4: What have you been doing since I came up here? Informing the police, perhaps?
6: No. I was afraid he'd come, so I waited.
4: To warn him, I suppose.
6: No. To warn him, yes. You're going to swindle and deceive him, sell him a packet of forced letters. I know that. What else are you going to do to him?
4: Wouldn't you like to know?
6: Where are those men who came up here?
4: What men?
6: 3 terrible-looking men. I saw them go in at the street door.
4: You don't mean these men, do you, Miss Faulkner? That's him. There he is now. What? Holmes? That's him. That's the signal.
0: We won't have time to get her out.
4: Shut her in there in the cupboard.
1: Yeah, that'll do.
0: In with her. Into the cupboard.
1: Hey, bring the lock to this here cupboard door. Lock
4: it. Drive something in there.
0: Here, this knife. Yeah. This'll do it.
4: Yeah. That'll hold her. Now, get out. Hey!

0: Good evening, Mr. Holmes.
1: Ah, Mr. Larrabee. Oh, really? I certainly thought after all this driving about in a closed cab, you'd show me something new.
0: Seen it before, have you, Mr. Holmes?
1: Oh, well, a time or two. Now to come to think of it, I nabbed a friend of yours in this place while he was trying to drop himself out of the window. Ed Colvin, the cracksman.
0: Colvin, never heard of him before.
1: Well, you certainly never heard of him after. Sure of that. Brace of counterfeiters used these luxurious chambers in the spring of 89. Well, one of them hid in that cupboard. We pulled him out with the heels.
0: Quite interesting, but times have changed since then.
1: So they have, Mr. Larrabee, so they have. But then it was only cracksmen, counterfeiters, pickpockets, and petty swindlers of various kinds, but now...
0: Well, what now?
1: Well, between you and me, Mr. Larrabee, we've heard some not altogether agreeable rumors. Rumors of some pretty shady work not far from here. A murder to a very peculiar kind. I've always had a suspicion... That's it. My surmise was correct. It is.
0: It is what?
1: This room is corked, sealed.
0: What does that signify to us?
1: Nothing to us, Mr. Larrabee, nothing to us. But it might signify a good deal to some poor devil who's been caught and gassed in this trap.
0: Well, if it's nothing to us, suppose we leave it alone and get to business. My time is limited.
1: Yeah, of course. I should have realized that these reflections could not possibly appeal to you.
0: Smoke? Have a cigar, Mr. Holmes?
1: Thanks. Yeah, good cigar, this, Mr. Larrabee. Genuine Havana.
0: Glad you like it. Now, here is the little packet of letters which is the object of this meeting. I haven't opened it yet, but Miss Faulkner tells me everything is there.
1: I suppose, Mr. Larrabee, that as Miss Faulkner knows nothing about this affair, we omit her name from the discussion.
0: What do you mean? Who told you she doesn't know?
1: You did. Every look, tone, gesture, everything you said and done since I've been in this room has informed me that Miss Faulkner has never consented to this transaction. It is a little speculation of your own.
0: Oh, I suppose you think you can read me like a book.
1: Oh, no, like a primer.
0: Well, let it pass. How much will you give?
1: £1,000.
0: I couldn't take it.
1: What do you ask?
0: 5,000.
1: I couldn't give it.
0: Well, I've been offered 4,000 for this little
1: packet. Why didn't you take it?
0: Because I intended to get more.
1: Oh, that's too bad.
0: They offered 4,000. They'll give 5.
1: They won't give anything.
0: Why not?
1: They've turned the case over to me.
0: Will you give 3,000?
1: Mr. Larrabee, strange as it may appear, my time is limited as well as yours. I have brought with me the sum of £1,000, which is all that I wish to pay. If it is your desire to sell at this figure... Kindly appraise me of the fact at once. If not, permit me to wish you a very good evening. Well?
0: You can have it. It's too small a matter to haggle over. Give me the money.
1: Certainly.
0: I thought you said you'd only brought just 1,000.
1: I did. This is it.
0: You brought a trifle more, I see.
1: Quite so. I didn't say I hadn't brought any more.
0: Oh, you can do your little tricks when it comes to it, can't you?
1: It depends on who I'm dealing with.
0: Yeah. You give me that money. Come on, quick. Hand it over.
1: Now, I've got you where I want you, James Larrabee. You've been so cunning and so cautious and so wise, we couldn't find a thing to hold you for, but this little slip will get you in for robbery.
0: You'll have me in, will you? What are your views about being able to get away from here yourself?
1: I do not anticipate any particular difficulty.
0: Robbery, eh? Why, even if you got away from here, you haven't got a witness. You haven't got a witness to your name.
1: I'm not so sure of that, Mr. Larrabee. Not so sure of that. You usually fasten this cupboard door with a knife?
0: Come away from that door!
1: Faulkner! Stand back. Contemptible scoundrel, what does this mean?
0: I'll show you what it means, Cat, and quick!
1: I'm afraid you're badly hurt, Miss Faulkner.
2: Mr. Holmes, look behind you!
0: James! Hold it there, boy!
1: I'll have to ask you gentlemen to wait just one moment, please.
3: Here, there. What's the idea of sitting down and writing?
0: What are you writing? Writing your will, I suppose.
1: No, only a brief description of one or two of your gentlemen, the police.
3: Wait a bit. You better listen to me, Mr. Holmes. We're going to tie you down nice and tight to the top of that table.
1: Why, you surprise me, gentlemen. Thinking you're so sure of anybody in this room. And 3 bars gone out of that window.
0: Bars or no bars, you're not going to get out of here as easy as you expect.
1: There are so many ways, Mr. Larrabee, that I hardly know which one to choose.
3: Well, you better choose quick, I can tell you that.
1: I'll choose at once, Mr. Cragen. And my choice falls on this chair.
0: My God, the light! You get away in the chair! Look out!
2: There he goes! Look at his cigar!
3: Cragen by the cigar!
2: Drop his cigar! Look out! He's out of the window!
3: He's up on the ledge! He's climbed up! Look at his cigar!
0: Get him quick! After him!
3: There he goes! He's out by the window!
1: No, gentlemen, no, not by the window. I'm leaving by the door. By the way, I left my cigar for you on the windowsill. Good evening, gentlemen.
4: There was no news of Holmes that night, and Billy reported next morning that he had not breakfasted at home. I had a busy morning at my office in Harley Street. It was after 11 before the last of my appointments was over, and still no news of Holmes.
5: Did you ring Dr. Watson?
4: Oh, Parsons. Is there anyone waiting? I have to be in Baker Street at noon.
5: There's one person in the waiting room, Doctor. A lady, sir, and she wants to see you most particular.
4: Hey, what about?
5: She didn't say so, only she said it was of utmost importance to her if you'd see her, sir.
4: Oh, very well, I'll see her and call a cab for me at the same time and have it wait. Show the lady in.
5: Yes, sir. This way, ma'am. This way.
6: Ah, Doctor, it's awfully good of you to see me. I'm Mrs. H. DeWitt Seaton. Dear me, I didn't bring my card case. Or if I did, I've lost it.
4: Don't trouble about a card, Mrs. Seaton.
6: They said you were Mr. Holmes's friend. Several people told me that, several. They advised me to ask you where I could find him today, this morning. And everything depends on it, Doctor. Everything.
4: I'd go to Mr. Holmes at once.
6: But I've been, and he wasn't there.
4: You went to Mr. Holmes' house?
6: Yes, in Baker Street. That's why I came to you. They said he might be here.
4: No, he isn't here.
6: But don't you expect him this morning?
4: No, there's no possibility of Mr. Holmes coming, as far as I know.
6: But couldn't you get him to come? It would be such a great favor to me. I'm almost worn out with going about and with this dreadful anxiety. If you could get word to Mr. Holmes to come...
4: I could not get him to come, madam, and I beg you to excuse me. I'm going out myself on urgent business. I have no idea where Mr. Holmes could be. What's that, Parsons?
5: It sounded like an accident, sir.
4: Probably nothing more than a broken-down hansom. See what it is, Parsons.
5: That's the bell, sir. Somebody's hurt, sir, and they're wanting you.
4: Well, don't allow anybody to come in. I have no more time.
5: Very well, sir.
6: But they're coming in, Doctor.
7: Let the young man come in, can't
8: you? Yes, you bring him in. There ain't nowhere else for him to go. Kind of a doctor's office is this, and he can't come in when he's hurt.
5: The doctors can't see anybody.
8: He's got to come in. We can't leave him out in the street, can we?
4: All right, help him in, Parker.
6: Oh, Doctor, isn't it frightful? Can I be of some use, Doctor?
4: None whatever.
6: But, Doctor, I must see the poor fellow.
8: Oh, my leg.
5: Right this way, sir. Be careful of the sill, sir. But that's it.
9: The accident. You can't help a accident.
8: Oh, you can't. That's plain enough.
9: He was on the wrong side of the street, he was.
5: And now, over to this chair.
8: No, I'll sit here.
5: No, this is the chair, sir.
8: Don't you suppose I know where I want to sit down?
9: You'll sit down here.
8: That isn't the doctor.
9: The doctor will have a look at you. Here's the doctor.
8: That isn't the doctor.
9: Yes, it is a doctor. Here, doctor. You just come and have a look at this old bloke, will you? He's hurt himself a little then.
8: Are you a cabman?
9: Yes, I'm the cabman.
8: Well, I'll have you arrested for this.
9: Arrested?
8: Arrested.
9: You can't arrest me.
8: No, I can't, but somebody else can. Where's my hat? Where's my hat? My hat! My hat!
9: Never mind your hat.
8: I will mind my hat, and I'll hold you responsible.
9: There's your hat in your hand. Go on, sit down.
8: That isn't my hat. Here, you're responsible. I'll have you arrested. Here, come back.
9: I'm going to stick around here. You know I got to go to 10 to 8 feet north.
8: Bring your horse in here. I want to speak to him. Conspiracy. I won't stay in this place. If I ever get out of here alive... What are you staring at me for, lady?
4: Parsons, tell that cab to wait for me. I must see if he's badly hurt.
5: Yes, sir.
4: Now, my friend, if you'll sit quiet for one moment, I'll have a look at you. Well, stay still, will you? Well, how can I...
1: Remarkable weather we're having, eh, Doctor?
4: Holmes, what on earth?
1: How about helping me remove some of this ridiculous disguise, Watson?
4: Holmes, is that you?
1: Quite so, my dear fellow, quite so.
6: Holmes!
1: Watson! Only get out that window. Look out, the blind!
10: What do you want me to do?
1: Nothing. It's already been done by Mrs. Larrabee here.
10: Look out, Holmes. She can get out that way.
1: I don't think so, Watson. Foreman.
11: I've got her, sir.
1: Good work, Foreman. Now take this lady in charge.
11: Yes, sir.
1: Very good, Foreman. Wait for me outside.
11: Yes, sir.
1: Ah, Watson, my dear fellow, I regret to say that up to the present time, Professor Moriarty himself has not risen to the bait.
4: Where do you think he is?
1: In the open streets, under some clever disguise. Watching for a chance to get at me.
4: And was this woman sent in here...
1: Quite so. A spy. To let them know by some signal if she found me in the house. Now they know. Pull down that blind, Watson. I don't care to be shot at from the street. I imagine we shall hear from Professor Moriarty very soon now.
12: Mr. Holmes!
1: What did I tell you?
12: He's come, sir.
1: From where?
12: The house across the street. He was in there watching these windows. He must have seen something, for he's just come out. There was a cab waiting in front of this house, sir. and he's climbed up and changed places with the driver.
1: Get out again quick, Billy, and keep your eye on him.
12: Yes, sir. Thank you, sir.
1: Watson, could you let me have a rather heavy portmanteau for a few moments? I won't do it any harm.
4: Parsons, my large Gladstone over there in the corner. Bring it here, please.
5: Yes, sir. Here you are, sir. Here's the portmanteau.
1: Thank you, Parsons. Put it down there. Thank you so much. Parsons, you ordered a cab for the doctor a short time ago. It's been waiting, I believe.
5: Yes, sir, I think it has, sir.
1: Be so good as to tell the driver to come in here and get a valise. When he comes, tell him that's the one.
5: Very good, sir.
1: My dear Watson, times like these, you should tell your man never to take the first cab that comes on call, nor yet the second. The third may be safe.
4: But Holmes, I...
9: All right, I'm cabby.
5: Here it is, cabby. Right in this way.
1: This bag... I want taken down...
9: All right.
1: Goodbye, Watson. Bye, Watson, old fella. Wait a minute, driver. Pretty heavy, I'm afraid. Let me help you. Watson, I'll write to you from Budapest.
4: Yes, but...
1: Here, driver. Let me tighten up these straps a bit. There we are, that's right. I'll hold it, driver. You pull the strap. A few little things in this bag that I wouldn't like to lose.
9: Right, you will, sir.
1: And it's just as well to make quite sure... Is it not, Professor Moriarty? By means of a simple pair of handcuffs.
9: Blast you, Holmes. Do you imagine, Sherlock Holmes, that this is the end?
1: I ventured to dream that it might be.
9: Are you quite sure the police will be able to hold me?
1: Professor Moriarty, I'm quite sure of nothing. Take him away, Foreman.

0: And so, my dear Watson, ends the strange case of Miss Alice Faulkner.
1: Well, what about the letters?
0: Oh, the letters. They were returned to their rightful owner over an hour ago. I suspected from the start that Miss Faulkner was really a nice girl at heart. Ah, dear.
1: What is it, Holmes?
0: I was just reflecting, my dear Watson. With Moriarty out of the way, London, from the point of view of the criminal expert, it's likely to become a singularly uninteresting city. One's morning paper, a veritable wilderness of boredom.
2: Mr. Holmes.
0: Yes, Billy?
2: There's a lady, sir. Been waiting for an hour. Says she's got to see you, sir. Case of murder, she says. She's got a face veiled.
0: From which I deduce that she is a lady of over 41 and less than 45, of a strange, dark beauty and considerable social eminence, and that she has lived for some years in the Near East, and that she is now wearing a large blood ruby on the second finger of her left hand.
1: Holmes, how do you know these things? It's amazing.
0: Elementary, my dear Watson. Elementary. The child's play of deduction.

0: Again tonight, the Columbia Broadcasting System, through its affiliated stations coast to coast, has brought you Orson Welles and the Mercury Theater on the Air, the 12th production in this unique series featuring Broadway's and radio's most celebrated theatrical producing company. This evening, the play was Orson Welles' own adaptation of William Gillette's Sherlock Holmes. In the cast, Dr. Watson, played by Ray Collins, Alice Faulkner by Mary Taylor, Madge Larrabee by Brenda Forbes, James Larrabee by Edgar Barrier, Inspector Foreman by Morgan Farley, Cragen by Richard Wilson, Brassick by Alfred Shirley, Larry by William Allen, Billy by Arthur Anderson, Professor Moriarty by Eustace Wyatt, and Sherlock Holmes by Orson Welles. The orchestra was conducted by Bernard Herrmann, and the production was supervised for CBS by Davidson Taylor. Your announcer is Frank Gallup.
1: You have just heard the Orson Welles version of Sherlock Holmes. This is historyradio.org. Dunsany was a pioneer of fantasy literature in the first half of the 20th century, and became one of the major influences on J.R.R. Tolkien. Now, on historyradio.org, the American drama critic, Clayton Hamilton, interviews Lord Dunsany. The voice is that of a modern reader.

0: On a gusty night in October 1919, an Irish peer, the 18th Baron of his line, stood in the rain in front of a little theater at 466 Grand Street in the heart of the Russian-Jewish quarter of the Great East Side. He was easily distinguishable because of his extraordinary height and the hulking army overcoat which housed him from the drizzle. 200 or 300 strangers, for the most part Jewish people of the neighborhood, grasped him by the hand, patted him on the back, and asked him to scrawl his name on the fly leaves of many books which they produced from pockets and presented proudly. The tall man was treated both as the host and as the guest of an unusual occasion. Suddenly there came a flash of lightning and a crash of thunder.
1: "That must be Klesh," said Lord Dunsany. "He has come a long way from India."
0: The Irish peer himself had come a long way from Dunsany Castle and Messine Ridge for the specific purpose of seeing a couple of plays which he had never seen before, The Queen's Enemies and A Night at an Inn, and finding out why so many commentators had made so large a noise about them. I could not be present at the neighborhood playhouse on this particular occasion, but I asked the author afterward to tell me how it felt to see a full-fledged performance, with an audience and all, of a couple of plays which he had sent overseas in manuscript. All the other playwrights I have ever known have worried and worked over their manuscripts day after day throughout the initial weeks of rehearsals and the secondary weeks of tryouts, and have been heartily sick of hearing their own lines repeated long before the date of a Metropolitan first night. Dunsany answered that this unusual experience of his had proved once more that you can't tell much about a play until you see it on the stage. A Night at an Inn exceeded his own expectations, and he was surprised to note the thrill which it communicated to the audience.
1: "It's a very simple thing," he said. "Merely a story of some sailors who have stolen something and know that they are followed. Possibly it is effective because nearly everybody at some time or other has done something he was sorry for, has been afraid of retribution, and has felt the hot breath of a pursuing vengeance on the back of his neck." With The Queen's Enemies, on the other hand, the author was a little disappointed. "When I wrote these two pieces," he told me, "I thought that The Queen was a better play than The Inn. Now I know that A Night at the Inn is the more dramatic of the two. But don't mistake me," he continued. "The Inn is a more effective play than The Queen, but it isn't so fine an undertaking. Suppose that I should give a block of wood to a sculptor and ask him to carve it, and suppose that he should cut it very well. That is A Night at the Inn. Suppose next that I should give a tusk of ivory to the same sculptor and he should carve it not so well. That is The Queen's Enemies. It isn't so dramatic a play as The Inn, but it is intrinsically finer." "Why do you think that?" I inquired.
0: "Because of the idea," the author answered. "The idea of A Night at an Inn is rather ordinary."
1: "That, I suppose, is the reason why it hits the audience so hard. And as several critics, like yourself, have pointed out, it is an idea of the same sort that I had used before in The Gods of the Mountain. But I like the idea of The Queen's Enemies. I heard about an ancient queen of Egypt who invited all her enemies to a feast of reconciliation and suddenly drowned them. This meant nothing until I could imagine the motive for this extraordinary deed. Several months later, the motive occurred to me. The dear little queen had done this for the very simple reason that she didn't like to have any enemies. She wanted to be loved, not to be hated. The rest was easy, for the play was made when the motive was discovered."
0: "Do you always begin with the motive?" I asked.
1: "Not always," said Dunsany. "I begin with anything, or with next to nothing. Then, suddenly, I get started and go through in a hurry. The main point is not to interrupt a mood. Writing is an easy thing when one is going strong and going fast. It becomes a hard thing only when the onward rush is impeded. Most of my short plays have been written in a sitting or two." "The other day," he said, "in December 1919, I got an idea for a short play in St. Louis. I began the composition on the train and finished it before we arrived in Chicago. It's a little piece about a monk who grew a halo. I hope that you will like it."
0: "How about The Gods of the Mountain?" I asked.
1: "I wrote that in 3 sessions," Lord Dunsany answered. Two afternoons between tea and dinner and another hour on the third afternoon. A Night in an Inn was written between tea and dinner in a single sitting. That was very easy. No trouble about the dialogue? I suggested. Dialogue isn't difficult if you have been around with men a lot and listened to them. Somebody says something, the next man doesn't quite agree and unobtrusively suggests a reservation. The third man says, "No, not at all, the truth is..." And that is dialogue. But the writing? Well, of course, there is such a thing as rhythm, Lord Dunsany answered. You agree with me, though, that the dramatic value of a play stands quite apart from any literary merit it may or may not show in the writing of its dialogue. I do indeed. Don't damn me as a literary playwright. You have read 10 of my plays, but I have already written more than 20. The best of them are still unpublished. I am holding them back in the hope that people may be forced to see them before they have a chance of reading them. That reminds me of Pinero, I replied. 10 years ago, Sir Arthur started a friendly habit of sending me prompt copies of each of his new plays, but he made me promise never to read these printed texts till after I had seen the plays in the theater, particularly if I should be called upon to write critical reviews of them. I can understand that, said Lord Dunsany. I misjudged The Queen and The Inn until I saw them acted. If you write a play so quickly, I suggested, I infer that the whole thing must be planned out in your mind before you start to write it. Among magazine men, I am known as a quick writer. I publish more than 50 articles a year, and most of them are turned out in a single night. But before I sit down to write the first sentence, I have been thinking for 3 or 4 days, in the subway between the acts, or when other people were talking to me. In the real sense, the task has more nearly consumed a week than a day. An impromptu speech takes only 3 or 4 minutes, but sometimes, with me, if the occasion is important, it spoils a day or two beforehand. I can't imagine anybody writing The Gods of the Mountain in a few hours, confined within 3 days, unless a long period of preparation, much of it subconscious, to be sure, had gone before. Sometimes, Lord Dunsany said, I have thought the matter out and know exactly what I am going to do. That was the case with The Gods. But at other times, I just get started and follow a mood as a hunter follows the hounds. I will give you an example. King Argamenes. I saw a king in rags, digging up a bone, gnawing at it hungrily and saying, "This is a good bone." I started the play with no idea whatever of its subsequent development. I merely wrote along to find out what would happen. "I have always thought so," I replied ungraciously. "You know, of course, that this is one of the few plays of yours that I don't especially admire. It seems to me inconsequential and not built up to a climax." "That must be because I didn't know the end when I started the beginning. Of course, it is better to have things planned," the author added, "and not to trust entirely to the impulsion of a mood." In recording this conversation, I have anteceded the chronological order of these haphazard personal impressions. As a matter of fact, the first time that I met Lord Dunsany was at a public dinner in his honor, at which I endeavored to do my duty as one of the speakers. It was a good occasion, of the customary sort. When we were coming away, I asked him if he were growing tired of publicity. "Publicity?" he countered quickly. "You don't call this public. You ought to have seen our trenches under Messines Ridge. That's the most public place I've ever been in. We were in a valley. The Germans were on a hill. They could see down to our boot tops." He looked at me and asked, "How tall are you?" "6'1" or thereabouts. "I am 6'4". Our trenches were only 6 feet deep. I shall never fear publicity again. On a subsequent occasion, I asked Lord Dunsany to tell me something of his life in the army. "I was brought up to be a soldier," he replied. "I wasn't sent to Oxford or to Cambridge, but to Sandhurst. I went through the South African affair and the whole of the recent war. I have this to say about military preparation. It doesn't educate a man, it merely trains him. A trained man can do one single thing with almost mechanical perfection. But an educated man can do almost anything that he is called upon to do. I was merely trained. It is better to be educated. The college is a better place for this than the army." At another time, I touched upon the point that Lord Dunsany had not yet enjoyed the dubious experience, so common to the rest of us, of peddling his plays from manager to manager. I told him that most of the American playwrights to whom I had presented him were required, by the nature of the game, to devote much more of their time to the practical task of placing their plays than to the more attractive task of writing them. Lord Dunsany answered, "That may be the reason why 10 or 12 of my best plays have not yet been acted. I have never had the time to peddle them. 97% or thereabouts of my actual life has been spent out of doors in the pursuit of various athletic activities, such as following the hounds, playing cricket, hunting big game, or serving as a professional soldier. The remaining 3% has been spent in the writing of my tales and plays, the records of my dreams. What time is left for peddling my literary wares? I have recently written 2 or 3 plays of full length, which treat of contemporary life in London. How does one sell these things in London or New York?" This question surprised me until I made the astonishing discovery that I had actually earned more money from a single failure in our commercial theater than Lord Dunsany has earned from all of the successes in our little theaters that have made him famous. When The Gods of the Mountain was put into rehearsal at the Haymarket Theatre in London, he was offered £10 for the world rights in perpetuity. This contract struck him as inequitable, and he requested that the world rights should be limited to 5 years. This period has long ago elapsed, but the author received less than $50 for the first 5 years of the actual existence of what is probably the greatest short play in the world. It is gratifying to record that he has since developed, by experience, a business sense that is more practical. "Writing plays," he told me, "is the one thing I most dearly love, but I cannot talk of it at home, in County Meath. My aunt would be scandalized if she should hear that I have written plays. My neighbors would dismiss me as insane. Everybody else would think me a fool. I had to come to your country to find a sympathetic audience." I told him that Sir Arthur Pinero, after the comparative failure of Mid-Channel in London and the comparative success of the same piece in New York, had said to me jocosely, "If it were not for America, we couldn't keep alive." Lord Dunsany said, "Your public is surprisingly alert." Having been a lecturer myself, I answered adversely, "When people seem to like our speeches and swarm around us to request us to sign books, we naturally think that they have brains." To this he answered, "That is not the point. In your country I have met many people who are not ashamed to talk of art. In England nowadays, the subject is laughed away from the carpet." When The Gods of the Mountain was first produced at the Haymarket Theatre, one rather snobbish critic said that the play was bad for the mere reason that it had been written by a nobleman. He ordered me back to my ancestral castle, just as Keats was ordered back, a century ago, to his apothecary pots. Why should Keats have been despised in a period of aristocracy, and why should I be despised in a period of democracy? It isn't my fault that I try to write beautiful tales and effective plays. It is only in your country that my attempts have been appreciated. I have no fame in England. I have scarcely any ranking among the authors of my own country. You know many more of them than I do, but I am grateful to your nation for the incentive to carry on. Poets thrive upon appreciation, and I need the sort of encouragement that has been granted to me by your hospitable people. How about that division of your life, I asked, 3% of which, according to your smiling statement, has been devoted to your writing, and the overwhelming remainder to having to your smiling statement has been devoted to your writing, and the overwhelming remainder to athletics? I have found this out, said Lord Dunsany.

than a regiment of British soldiers. That is because this peasant girl of long ago has been made real by the imagination of millions of people. Nothing can, at any time, be realized but what has been imagined. I like the act of life in the open, and after 4 or 5 years in the war, I actually feel uncomfortable in a room with the windows closed. But the act of life is very lonely. I can talk to a man of letters like yourself about cricketing or lion hunting or soldiering, and you will be interested, because artists are interested in everything. But I cannot talk about my dreams to cricketers or soldiers or lion hunters. They would think that something had gone wrong with me. I was very lonely in the trenches, and it has been a great pleasure for me to meet so many writers in America and to find that most of them are sportsmen as well. What do you think of the effect of the war upon the drama? I inquired. 4 years of hell and heroism have trampled down the immediate actual and reminded us of the insistence of the perennial real. We have learned that idealism is the only absolute reality. The stricken world must reawaken, and the theater should be resurrected with it. The time has passed away for such faithful but depressing records of the drabbest aspects of our current life as the night lodging of Maxim Gorky, an act of which I saw the other day. A moment has arrived for reminding the theater-going public that such a thing as splendor is still to be discerned in the records of experience. Let us set before the public splendid images of beauty, for beauty is truth, despite the critic who tried to send Keats back to his apothecary pots. Keats died without knowing whether he would be famous or not, said I. You are famous at 40. You have been luckier than Keats. Yes, I have been lucky, he replied. Thanks mainly to your country, but that is as it should be. I am not speaking personally, but after all, I am a poet, and poets ought to be appreciated in their lifetime. In England, a poet has to die to be appreciated. Look at Rupert Brooke. They wouldn't read him while he lived. In England, I am merely a lord. Aren't you at all bored by being lionized in this country? Not at all. I like it, he replied. Lord Dunsany is a man who, whether you agree with him or not on any given point, is undeniably alive. He is excessively tall, loose-jointed, raw-boned, rather awkward, and encumbered with a large head and enormous hands and feet. He admits jocosely that, at home, he is generally regarded as the worst-dressed man in County Meath. He shambles along with a drooping posture, accentuated doubtless by his long and cramping experience in the trenches under Messines Ridge, but his mind is neither awkward nor drooping. He talks fluently and well, and his nature is so frank and simple that he is a very easy man to get acquainted with.

You have just heard the American drama critic, Clayton Hamilton, on the fantasy writer, Lord Dunsany. The voice was that of a modern reader. 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

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At the start and at the end of the segment, you hear Kennedy's comments upon the death of Frost a few years later.

0: ladies and gentlemen. Robert Frost said it. Two roads diverged in a wood, and I took the one less traveled by. And that has made all the difference. I hope that road will not be the less traveled by, and I hope your commitment to the great public interest in the years to come will be worthy of your long inheritance since your beginning. This day, devoted to the memory of Robert Frost, offers an opportunity for reflection, which is prized by politicians as well as by others, and even by poets. For Robert Frost was one of the granite figures of our time in America. He was supremely two things, an artist and an American. A nation reveals itself not only by the men it produces, but also by the men it honors, the men it remembers. In America, our heroes have customarily run to men of large accomplishments. But today, this college and country honors a man whose contribution was not to our size, but to our spirit, not to our political beliefs, but to our insight, not to our self-esteem, but to our self-comprehension.
1: The land was ours before we were the land. She was our land more than 100 years before we were her people. She was ours in Massachusetts and Virginia, but we were England, still colonial, possessing what we still were possessed by what we now no more possess. Something we were withholding made us weak, until we found out that it was ourselves we were withholding from our land of living, and forthwith found salvation in surrender. Such as we were, we gave ourselves outright. The deed of gift was many deeds of war, to the land vaguely realizing westward, but still unstoried, artless, unenhanced, such as she was, such as she would become, has become, and for this occasion, let me change that to what she will become.
0: In honoring Robert Frost, we therefore can pay honor to the deepest sources of our national strength. That strength takes many forms, and the most obvious forms are not always the most significant.
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0: 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This is the NBC University Theater production from 1949.
1: From the NBC Theater in Hollywood, a full-hour drama adopted from one of the best and most debated novels of the 20th century, Theodore Dreiser's Sister Carrie. Sister Carrie was finished in 1900, but went unpublished in America for 7 years. The editors to whom Dreiser submitted it were afraid of its realism, the quality which has been largely responsible for its survival to present times. We bring it to you today in as realistic a version as radio will permit, a version prepared by George Lefferts of NBC. At intermission, we will bring you a recorded commentary on the writings of Theodore Dreiser by Ralph Bates, the novelist, critic, and teacher of creative writing at New York University. Herewith, Sister Carrie by Theodore Dreiser.

0: want a room?
1: Please.
0: 15 cents.
1: 13, 14. I had another penny somewhere.
0: Oh, forget it. Christmas Eve.
1: Thank you.
0: Here, sign your name. Well, sign your name.
1: My name. I had a name. What was it?
0: Hey, Mac, are you daydreaming?
1: Pick up the pen. It'll come to you. Yeah, I remember.
0: Well, get him. George W. Hurstwood, Esquire. Hey, this way, your esquireship. Take any empty room on the second floor, overlooking the alley.
1: You're making fun of me.
0: Now, what gives you that idea, your esquireship?
1: I won't be made fun of. I wasn't always like this, you know. I manage one of the finest places in Chicago.
0: Well, this is New
1: York.
0: I'm
1: a family man, sir. Yeah, right. I have a fine wife and two children traveling in Europe.
0: Yeah, you don't say.
1: I'll thank you to be civil, sir.
0: Yeah, why don't you find a room and sleep it off, huh? You'll be all right. And turn off the gaslight. We don't like to waste gas.

0: This had any empty room. It's good to lie down. How did I get here? I used to be a gentleman, respected. Yes, Mr. Hurstwood. No, Mr. Hurstwood. Right away, Mr. Hurstwood. Oh, if only I could sleep. Huh? What's that?
1: Turn off the gas, George.
0: Voices. Why don't they leave me alone?
1: Turn off the gas light.
0: The light? Oh.

0: blow out the flame. Now, turn it off. Turn it off, George. No? It'll put you to sleep, George.
1: Sleep?
0: It'll kill you, George.
1: What's the difference?
0: Lie down, George. Breathe, George. They can't hurt you now, George. Carrie can't hurt you.
1: Carrie?
2: George.
1: Carrie? I thought you were sleeping alone. You had a headache.
2: George.
1: Why did you hurt me? Why did I have to meet you? Oh, Carrie. Why did you ever take that train to Chicago? Why, Carrie? Why?
3: You know, you can get a flat nose pressing it against a window like that. Be a shame to spoil such a pretty one. Ah, come on, don't be so uppity. Been sitting next to you for an hour.
2: I don't talk to strange men. Not usually, anyway.
3: Oh, what's so strange about me? Friendly Charlie, the ladies' home companion. It's me. I saw you get on at Columbia City. You gonna live in Chicago or just visit?
2: I'm going to stay with my sister. She and her husband have a home there. 5 rooms. And steam heat. He has a very important job at the stockyards. And I'm going to stay if I can get a job.
3: Well, say, maybe I could show you around Chicago.
2: Oh, I couldn't do that.
3: Why not? I'm really harmless, you know. Look, here's my card. Eh? Bartlett & Cario Company. Wholesale woolens. I travel, you know.
2: Charles Drouet.
3: Drouet. French.
2: Oh, I'm sorry.
3: It's all right. What's your name?
2: Carrie Meeber.
3: Who will you be?
2: 354 Van Buren Street. Care of S.C. Hansen.
3: Well, okay, Carrie Meeber, care of S.C. Hansen. I'll drop around and show you the town, huh? Oh, you're going to do fine in Chicago. Just fine.
4: Carrie.
2: Minnie.
4: Honey, how are you? Oh, pretty as ever. How's Ma?
2: All right.
4: How was the trip?
2: Oh, it was wonderful. So many things to see, and I met a fella. He was fresh, but nice looking. He's going to show me the sights.
4: Oh, I almost forgot. This is my husband, Sven, Carrie. Sven, meet Sister Carrie.

0: Can I help with the laundry?
1: Oh, don't bother. You don't want those pretty hands to get all rough and red like mine.
0: You look thinner, Min. Tired, too.
1: I keep busy.
0: Where's Sven?
1: He went for some milk.
0: Don't you take ice?
1: Ice costs money.
0: Oh. Min, it's all right, isn't it? I mean, my staying here. I didn't know the place was so small.
1: Well, of course it's all right.
0: Well, I'll be able to pay you when I find a job.
1: Don't you worry about that.
0: Sven's been so quiet.
1: Sven's not a talker. How do you like Chicago?
0: Oh, Min, it's everything I ever dreamed about. Like a storybook.
1: You always were the dreamer.
0: I want to see it all, Min. Oh, just the thought of ever going back to Columbia City after this gives me the willies. You know what I'd like to do tonight?
1: What?
0: Go to a play. I'll take you and Sven, too.
1: Oh, Sven wouldn't go, honey. He reads his paper after supper.
0: Oh, well, I think I'll go down and stand in the doorway a while. I like to watch the people go by.
1: Well, supper will be ready soon.
2: There's milk. 8 cents a quart. They should be put in jail. Supper's ready?
1: In a minute.
2: 6 o'clock. Supper should be on table.
1: In a minute.
2: Where's your sister Carrie?
1: She went down to stand in the door.
2: It don't look good, a girl standing in the door.
1: Oh, Sven.
2: It's cheap.
1: She's only standing in the door.
2: I don't want it. You tell her.
1: All right. I'll tell her.
2: We don't want a bad name. A girl like that can give us a bad name. I could see it in her face. She took up with that young fellow on the train.
1: For heaven's sake, she's only standing in the door.
2: It ain't nice.
1: Nice, nice. What do you know about what's nice? Is this thinking flat so nice?
2: Minnie, if this girl makes you so unhappy, maybe one of you better go away.
0: Hello, Charlie.
3: Hello, Carrie. I waited for you last night.
0: Oh, I couldn't get away. I had to help Min.
3: How's the job situation?
0: I couldn't get anything today either.
3: Oh, it's been a week now. What are you going to do?
0: I don't know. I can't stay with Min much longer. I've run out of what little money I had.
3: Ooh, feel like Chicago wind. Say, you ought to have a winter coat on, aren't you cold?
0: Little, but I don't have a winter coat.
3: Look, Carrie, why don't you let me help you?
0: Oh, you've been awfully nice already, Charlie. Taking me around and showing me the city and buying me lunches and dinner.
3: No. I told you I enjoyed that. I mean really helping.
0: How?
3: Look, see this, Carrie? This is money. Take it. Get yourself a winter coat and a hat, too. It'll help you get a decent job if you're dressed well.
0: Oh, I couldn't take it, Charlie.
3: Carrie, what can you do alone? Let me help you.
0: No.
3: Look, we'll just call it a loan, see? You can repay me when you get a job.
0: But $25?
3: No. Look, take it. It's easy. Just close your hand. That's it, like that. Presto.
0: You're a good friend, Charlie. You're the only friend I've got in this city. Do you like this one?
3: Looks good enough to eat. We'll take it, miss. And we'll take the gloves with the lace and the red parasol. How much is that? Take a look in the mirror.
0: Ooh.
3: Having fun?
0: Oh, it's wicked, but I never had so much fun. Do you know something?
3: What, Kier?
0: I never knew it before, but I'm pretty.

0: Minnie, you help carry pack her things.
1: Oh, Sven.
0: I said help her pack. I'll give you just 5 minutes.
1: Well, who do you think
2: it's
1: you...
2: It's all right, Min.
1: But you have no place to go. Sven, you just can't...
0: I go outside now. You, take all your things. I like the house to be clean.
1: I'm sorry, Care.
2: The way he looked at me.
1: That's the way he is. You'll be better off back in Columbia City, Care. You will.
2: I'm not going back, Min. I'm not going to live like that. And I'm not going to live like this, like you and Sven.
1: That's easy to say.
2: I'm going to be a lady and have fine things.
1: Sometimes fine things cost more than money. You can't be alone without friends in a city like Chicago, Care.
2: I have a friend. I have a good friend, Min. He's a gentleman.

0: Just a minute. I said just a minute, for crying out loud. You don't have to
1: Carrie.
2: You told me to come to you if I needed help, Charlie.
1: Yeah, but I never expected...
2: I can't stay at my sister's. Sven threw me out.
1: Well,
2: I thought you'd help me find a place.
1: Look, it's pretty late tonight.
2: I know.
1: Oh? Well, come in. Come in, Carrie. I'll take your suitcase.

0: Carrie?
1: That you, Charlie? Just a minute. I was just fixing a bite. Oh, I didn't know you had someone with you.
0: Yeah, Carrie, I want you to meet George Hurstwood, the manager of Chicago's swankiest salon. George is Carrie.
2: Holding at Fitzgerald and Moy's, we call it salon. How do you do, Mrs. Drouet?
1: How do you do?
0: I was having a drink over at George's, and we got talking. I asked him home for supper, and, well, here we are.
1: But I hadn't prepared anything special.
2: Oh, it's quite all right. I tried to talk Charlie out of it, but he insisted you wouldn't mind.
1: Well, just have a seat, Mr. Hurstwood. I'll fix up an extra place.
2: Thank you. By the way, Charlie, you might put this bottle of sec on ice.
0: Oh, I sure will. Just a minute, Carrie. I'm coming back to the kitchen.
1: Charlie, why did you do it?
0: Ah, no, George is all right. It's a good fellow for me to know, too. Manages Fitzgerald and Moyes. That's a way up swell place, you know.
1: Doesn't know about us, I mean.
0: Who do you think I am?
1: Well, I wish you hadn't. I don't like him. There's something about his eyes that frightens me.
2: More wine, Mrs. Drouet?
1: No, thank you.
2: Charlie?
0: Just a full glass, thanks. Ah, say, what is this anyway, Ambrosia?
2: A special vintage south of France. I picked it up last year on a buying trip for Fitzgerald and Moy.
1: You've been to Europe, Mr. Hurstwood?
2: Just on business last year. I go over to buy special liqueurs for special customers.
1: Mm, that sounds exciting.
0: I went to Texas once. I've never been the same.
2: By the way, Charlie, what did you use to win Mrs. Drouet? Hypnotism?
0: Just my natural persuasive smile and an old elk's tooth left to me by my grandfather.
2: That the truth, Mrs. Drouet?
1: Charlie says so.
2: By the way, Charlie, why didn't I hear about the wedding? I'd have sent a case or something.
0: Oh, it was just a quiet affair. You can still send it, though.
2: What would the lady like, imported liqueur or domestic whiskey?
1: Oh, imported liqueur.
0: Carrie doesn't know a thing about it, George. You send the whiskey.
2: On the contrary, Mrs. Drouet shows rare judgment. The liqueur is much better. I'll send that.
1: Thank you, Mr. Hurstwood.
2: Pleasure. Charlie doesn't understand people like us, Mrs. Drouet. We're romantics. Charlie is practical. Be a practical fellow, Charlie. Get some more ice for this wine.
0: Okay, but no jokes about traveling salesmen while I'm gone.
2: Charlie should have a piano in here.
1: Oh, neither of us play.
2: I should think being in the room with you, it would play itself.
1: You're very flattering.
2: I'm honest. I mean every word I say.

0: Good night, Charlie, Mrs. Drouet. You must both be my theater guests next Tuesday.
1: Oh, I'm leaving on a trip for the firm, but thanks anyway.
0: Oh? How about Mrs. Drouet, then? Break up her loneliness.
2: That's very kind of you.
0: Oh, not at all. I'll drop by Tuesday. Good night.
1: Good night.
2: Good night. Charlie, I feel so ashamed.
1: Ashamed?
2: When he began to ask when we were married.
1: Oh, now, Carol, look.
2: You promised we would be married, Charlie.
1: Yeah, and so we will. We will. I just got to close a few deals and do it proper.

0: George Hurstwood, don't tell me you're planning to go out again tonight.
1: Why, yes, Julia. I have some business down at the office.
0: I was hoping you'd stay at home, hear Jessica practice for her recital.
1: Jessica does very well without me.
0: She is your daughter. I hardly get to see you these days.
1: I know that, Julia.
0: Well, I'm the last person to be a nagging wife,
1: please,
0: but...
1: Please, Julia, let's not go through that again.
0: Why do you always jump at me?
1: I am not jumping. If you'll excuse me, I'd like to get at my bath. Thank you.

0: Did you enjoy the play, Mrs. Drouet?
1: Oh, it was wonderful. Only I think they were a bit too hard on the villain. He wasn't really a bad fellow.
0: Most villains aren't, once you get to understand them. Come on, I have a carriage waiting to drive you home.

0: Where are we now?
1: North Shore. Why do you ask?
0: The houses are beautiful.
1: And very fine.
0: I think there's nothing I'd like better than to be a fine lady and live in such a house.
1: Do you think the people in those houses are so much happier?
0: They must be. Do you know anyone who lives in a house like that?
1: Oh, yes. Very well.
0: And is he happy?
1: He's lonely. Or I should say he was lonely.
0: What happened?
1: He met someone, a princess. Only she was disguised as a scullery maid.
0: And then what happened?
1: They turned into pumpkins. You're not satisfied living with Charlie, are you?
0: Well, whatever made you say a thing like that? Why, Charlie and I, we...
1: Well?
0: You mustn't look at me that way.
1: I'm afraid I can't help it.
0: You're holding my hand.
1: I mean to.
0: I won't let you. Take me home, please.
1: Very well. Would you like to drive?
0: I never tried.
1: Oh, it's easy. Take the reins. You see? Anything's easy if you have the courage to try it.
0: Perhaps when you have gentle horses.
1: They used to be quite bad-tempered. I tamed them myself.
0: Well, I'm surprised they let you.
1: They wanted me to.
0: That's strange.
1: Not so strange. They're mares.
0: You talk so strangely. Differently from any man I've ever met.
1: I'm inspired. I've fallen in love with you.
0: You mustn't talk like that.
1: Why not? Carrie, the moment I saw you the other night, something happened. You felt it too, admit it.
0: No.
1: Don't look away. You know I'm saying I love you.
0: Please.
1: I love you.
0: You mustn't say
1: I
0: that.
1: I want you. I need you.
0: No.
1: Tell me you feel the same way.
0: It's wrong.
1: Tell me.
0: I can't.
1: Say it. Say it.
0: I...
1: Carrie.
0: I love you.

0: George, will you put that paper down and listen?
1: Well?
0: I want you to get us a season ticket to the races. Oh, you've put on that dreadful necktie again.
1: I like this necktie.
0: It's cheap.
1: Why do you want a season ticket? You won't use it.
0: I want a season ticket.
1: All right, don't get mad.
0: I'm not mad. I'm merely asking you for a season ticket.
1: And I'm telling you it's no easy thing to get.
0: You know the manager.
1: It costs $150.
0: I'll not argue with you.
1: Well, if you want it so much, you get it.
0: George, you've been unbearable lately.
1: Me? Now, look here, Julia. Oh, who's that?
0: Probably Dr. Beale. Said he'd drop by with some tonic for Jessica. I'd better get it.
1: Let the girl get it.
0: Mary's got the morning off. I'll get it. Hello, doctor. Come in.
2: Thanks, no. I'm in a rush. Thought I'd drop this off. How's the patient?
0: Oh, much better, thank you.
2: This should do it. By the way, you don't speak to friends when you meet them out driving, do you?
0: Why, if I see them, I do. Where was it?
2: On the North Shore.
0: Oh, I don't remember.
2: Last night. You were with your husband after the theater.
0: Oh, I think you're mistaken.
2: I know I saw your husband. Perhaps he was with Jessica.
0: Perhaps. Of course, it must have been Jessica.
2: She shouldn't be riding around with that cold. Well, I must run.
0: Goodbye, doctor.
3: Goodbye.
0: George, who were you riding with last night?
1: Now listen, Julia. You've been searching for some cheap accusation for months. Now you think you'll spring it and get the upper hand. Well, you won't. I'm master of my house, and you or anyone else won't dictate to me.
0: I'm not dictating. I'm merely telling you I want season tickets to the races.
1: And I'm telling you what you'll get. There'll be no money for tickets.
0: Perhaps you'll talk to my lawyers.
1: You wouldn't.
0: No?
1: Yes, I believe you would. All right, then, do it and be darned. I'll have nothing more to do with you.

0: George.
1: Oh, you came. Thank heaven, Carrie. I was beginning to think you wouldn't.
0: I had to see Charlie off to Detroit. Your note sounded urgent.
1: It was. I have to talk to you, Carrie, very seriously.
0: About what?
1: Carrie, I'm going to leave Chicago soon. Something's come up. I can't talk about it. But, well, I'm going to have to leave Fitzgerald and Moy because of it. I'm thinking of going into business for myself in New York.
0: New York?
1: I want you to go with me, Carrie. I need you.
0: Leave Charlie?
1: What good is there in staying with him? You're not happy. He's bewildered, poor fellow. I'm wretched. It's no use, Carrie. I have to have you.
0: Oh, couldn't we wait? I'll find out when Charlie's going to be away, and we could meet.
1: Oh, meet, sneak, hide. I'm fed up with that sort of thing. No, Carrie, I got to know now. If I were to come for you, sometime next week or even tonight, and tell you I couldn't stay another moment, would you go with me? Would you?
0: Yes, George.
1: You wouldn't stop to argue or ask questions?
0: Not if you didn't want.
1: I'll come for you, Carrie. We'll go to New York. I'll make you a fine lady, Carrie. A fine lady with all the things you've ever dreamed of. You could get your divorce from Charlie.
0: And we could be married.
1: Eventually.
0: New York. I've always longed to see New York.

0: From Hollywood, the NBC Theater is bringing you a radio version of Sister Carrie by Theodore Dreiser. And now, our intermission commentator, Mr. Ralph Bates.
1: Of recent years, we have heard rather too much about Theodore Dreiser's faults. It is true that he lacks wit and the power to illuminate, and it can't be denied that his novels have no grace of style. At their best, his square-footed statements are powerful, but they are often long-winded, and in such books as The Financier and The Titan, he shovels such mountains of social fact upon our heads that we almost become insensible to his truths. But these criticisms all refer to how Dreiser spoke, not to what he said. Against his faults of expression must be set many virtues. The least of these was his stout common sense in matters where common sense is enough. The greatest of his merits, the one that gave him courage, with a deep moral earnestness that would never be content with a merely fashionable or frivolous answer to the important problems he raised. And, uncouth as he was better fitted for his task than some of his critics have thought. For example, because his methods showed little imagination, it has been said that Dreiser had no insight into character. That is plain nonsense. Compare An American Tragedy with Fitzgerald's The Great Gatsby, a book that is once again and quite properly in vogue. In all points of style, Fitzgerald is superior to Dreiser. He is swift, vivid, and suggestive, where Dreiser is slow and heavy-footed. But there is a striking similarity in what the two men have to say about man's soul, and sometimes the advantage is with the older writer. There is more than a touch of special pleading in Fitzgerald, and none in Dreiser. One might say that Fitzgerald's story is a break in the clouds, while Dreiser's is a great gray mountain, rather shapeless, but massive and bold. The fact is, Dreiser had sound insight into personality, and it led him to ask the vital question, what makes a man weak or strong, good or evil? That was his real theme, from Sister Carrie right through to the end. And it says as much for his optimism as for his charity, that he came to associate evil with weakness, and goodness with the power to love. No doubt he was one-sided in An American Tragedy when he put all the blame for Clyde Griffith's fate upon society. But even there, he does not so much lash at society as take it by the shoulder and say, look at what your false values have done. He had the bigness to do that, and the moral dignity, and it is these qualities that place him squarely in the American tradition as we see it in such writers as Hawthorne, Melville, Howells, and Mark Twain.
0: Thank you, Mr. Bates. Our radio version of Sister Carrie will continue from Hollywood after a brief pause for station identification.

0: I don't understand why you had to take a compartment when we had two perfectly good coach seats. We're only going to Montreal.
1: I love to travel in style. We didn't have time to make a reservation at the station. Would you snap the lock, please?
0: Oh, there's no need to.
1: Please.
0: Very well. You seem very upset.
1: It isn't every day I run off with another man's girl. And besides, I'm carrying a great deal of money. I'm concerned. Sir, don't answer it.
2: Doctor.
1: Oh.
3: Just checking, sir. Are you the gentleman who took the compartment after we left Chicago? Name of Wheeler?
0: Oh, no, that's not...
1: That's right, sir. George W. Wheeler.
3: Here's your ticket, sir.
1: Thank you.
3: We'll reach Montreal about 6.
1: Thank you.
0: Why did you tell him your name was Wheeler?
1: I didn't want Drouet to be able to put detectives on our trail. Just to be safe. Besides, I want to make a fresh start with you, Kerr. So I thought I'd take a new name. Will you mind being Mrs. Wheeler instead of Mrs. Hurstwood?
0: Hurstwood's ever so much more dignified. But I guess I'll get used to Wheeler.

0: Do you, George, take this woman to be your lawful wedded wife?
1: I do.
0: And do you, Caroline, take this man, George, to be your lawful wedded husband, to honor and cherish in sickness and in health, for better or for worse?
2: I do.
0: And by virtue of the authority vested in me by the government of Canada, I now pronounce you man and wife.
3: Paper, sir?
1: Let me have a New York Times and a Chicago paper. Here you are.
3: Thank you.
1: Chicago firm of Fitzgerald and Moy swindled by manager. Picture, too. Not very flattering, George. You'll have to trim that mustache, George.
2: You're back soon, George.
1: Help me pack. We're catching the next train to New York.
2: New York? But I thought...
1: I just read of an excellent business investment in the New York Times. I don't want to miss it. Please, Car, we'll have to hurry. There's a train... Oh, who the devil...
2: Well, why not open it? Is something wrong?
1: No. I'll answer. Yes?
4: Hello? Could we have a talk, laddie?
1: I'm sorry, I'm in a hurry.
4: You're not anymore, laddie.
1: I don't understand.
4: You will, Mr. Hurstwood. Shall we talk, laddie?
1: Not here in the hallway.
2: Who is it, dear?
1: Just a man to see about the baggage. I'm going to step out for a minute. I'll be right back. Now, sir, you've made a mistake. My name is Wheeler.
4: It's no use to play games, laddie. I've been on your trail all the way from Chicago.
1: Are you a detective?
4: Well, not exactly. I work for the firm that insured Fitzgerald and Moy. Naturally, we're interested in seeing the money returned to them. The $10,000 that you got away with, laddie.
1: And if I refuse?
4: I'm told stealing is dishonest, laddie. They arrest people.
1: You couldn't arrest me in Canada.
4: That could be fixed in a few hours. You wouldn't get far. Now, why don't you be a smart young fellow and give it back, hmm? Mr. Fitzgerald and Mr. Moy promised not to prosecute. What do you say, laddie?
1: I've spent $500.
4: I don't believe it, laddie. But if you want to keep $500 and pay it back later, Mr. Fitzgerald and Mr. Moy wouldn't mind, I'm sure. They'd be glad to get the rest. They like you, laddie. Think you're a gentleman.
1: Where do I send the money?
4: Right back where you got it. Only I'll go along and watch. Just to make sure.
1: I give you my word as a gentleman.
4: Laddie, in my business, you don't trust anyone. But especially, you don't trust gentlemen.

0: This is New York, Care. How do you like it? Almost 1 million people here now.
1: Don't they have any front lawns?
0: Not in New York.
1: I don't like it.
2: I'm sure you and Mrs. Wheeler will be very comfortable here. It has the latest improvements, including steam heat, a speaking tube, and a stationary gas range. And all for only $25 a month.
3: Now, if you'll just sign here, Mr. Wheeler, the furniture will be delivered tomorrow. Our men will call each month to collect the payments.
4: Why, yes, Mr. Wheeler, we did advertise for a manager. You have references from your last position, of course.
0: Well, as a matter of fact, I don't have any references.
4: Oh, I'm sorry, Mr. Wheeler. Let's not waste each other's time.
5: No, Mr. Wheeler, we couldn't engage anyone for a responsible executive position without references from his last place.
6: No. Not without a full resume of past employment. Mr. Wheeler, try somewhere else.
1: George?
0: Yes, dear?
1: You look tired. Did you get the position with Albion Company?
0: No, after investigating, I turned it down. Not enough responsibility for a man with my experience.
1: Oh, well, you'll get something. We've enough money to live comfortably for a long while. I thought we might go to a play tonight.
0: If you don't mind, Kara, I'd like to just sit and read my paper.
1: Well, it's just that we haven't really gone out since we came to New York. And it isn't as if we were starving.
0: Well, until I get settled, though, we must be a little careful. You understand, don't you, Care?
1: I don't know if I do or not. When I left Chicago with you, I thought I understood. But somehow things have changed. They weren't the way I thought they would be.
0: Well, sometimes we have to wait a while for dreams to materialize.
1: Yes, I know that. But somehow, somewhere between here and Montreal, we seem to have lost a dream.

0: Lord, it's cold today.
1: Stop walking around. There's the Hotel Winston. Nice, warm lobby.
0: Yeah. I could stop in the lounge and warm up a bit. Read my paper.
1: That sounds nice.
0: And then I'll go out and look for work again.
1: Of course. You'll feel better. Make a better impression.
2: Read all about it. Get your latest paper.
1: I'll just buy a
2: paper.
1: Whirl.
2: Get your evening
1: That's
2: paper.
1: Right. Be
2: read
1: nice
2: all
1: to sit
2: about
1: and read.
2: It. Paper, mister?
0: Yes, let me have a World and a Sporting Journal.
2: Yes, sir.
1: There you are.
2: Thanks.
3: Paper. Get your latest paper.
1: I shouldn't have done that. Papers cost money. Oh, put up a front.
0: I'll feel better after I've warmed up.
1: Sure you will.
0: This is more like it. Warmth, thick carpets, nice comfortable chairs. I'll just sit here a while.
1: Yeah, let's see. 80,000 jobless, one of the worst winters in years. Oh, well. Transit workers, certain strike. What do they want to do that for? They ought to be glad they're working.
0: Maybe I'll just take a little nap. It's too late to see anyone else today, anyway.
1: Nice to be where it's warm. Where you don't have to think.

0: Going out looking for work this morning?
1: She's pushing you. Pushing you.
2: The paper says snow.
0: It says snow every day.
2: I think I'll stay home today. I haven't been feeling too chipper. I think I've got a cold coming on.
0: Oh, that's too bad. You should do something for it.
2: I think I'll just look over the want ads.
0: Well, that isn't the want ad section. It's over here.
1: She's been looking at it.
0: I circled a few things you might want to look at. When you feel well enough to go out, I mean.
2: Well, thanks, dear.
0: Are you going to stay in those old clothes?
2: Well, yes. I thought as long as I was just sitting around the house, it'd be a shame to wear a good suit.
0: Someone might call.
2: Who?
0: Mrs. Vance from across the hall spends some time with me in the afternoons. She might drop in.
2: Well, she needn't see me.
1: There she goes with that look again.
2: Look here, Carrie. We have to economize. I have to look presentable when I go out. I can't wear out my good suit.
0: But don't be angry, George. It's just that, well, I'd like Mrs. Vance to see my husband looking neat.
2: Well, I don't care if she sees me looking like a rag picker. This is my house, and I'll dress as I please in it. You understand?
0: Yes, George. I'm beginning to understand a great deal.

0: George, breakfast is ready. George?
1: George, it's almost... Oh, that's funny. He's gone out. And in his old clothes. I wonder where.

0: quiet down. Now, let me warn you, this isn't child's play. You'll be given work and paid $2.25 a day, but the risk is your own. You'll have adequate police protection. If anybody wants to leave, now's the time to step out. All right. All you men are staying. I'll take you one at a time. You.
1: Yes, sir.
0: Step up in this car. Name?
1: Wheeler.
0: All right, Wheeler. Now, you see this handle? This throws the current on and off. Here, you try it.
2: All right, Wheeler. I'll be your police escort on this trip. Now, you just do as I said, and nobody'll get hurt. Now, come on, take it away.
3: There's a passenger signaling up ahead.
2: Yeah, he's up to no good. Give him the go, boy.
4: You lousy no-good scab!
2: Ah, bad cess to you. Keep going.
3: There's a bunch of men up ahead.
2: Pass them, pass them. Stop for all ladies and kids.
3: There's something on the track.
2: Oh, the dirty scum. They've piled some rocks on the track. I'll have to stop and clear the track. Go ahead, I'll cover you.
3: They look nasty.
2: Yeah, jump down and clear the track. Hurry up now. All right, care back. I'm warning you now.
4: Go ahead, you dirty scab. Do the company's dirty work.
5: Make us starve you and your crew, your father and type of a policeman.
2: Ah, shut your trap, you old hag. Keep those stones away, will you?
6: I'm doing the best I can.
2: All right.
7: Hey, partner, why don't you quit? Be a man, why don't you? We're just fighting for decent wages.
2: Don't listen to their assets. Keep it those stones.
7: Come on, partner, don't fight the fool. Leave that to the corporation.
2: Care back. All right, Wheeler. That's fair enough now. Climb aboard.
7: Don't do it, partner. Stay off.
8: Let go of my coat.
2: Let go of him.
7: Hey, let go. Go on, Mike, you dirty scab. The back of the bar

0: George! George, what happened? Your face!
1: You wanted me to go out and get work.
0: Well, what happened?
1: I found a job. I'm a strike breaker. I hope you're satisfied now. They beat me up.
0: Oh, come to bed. I'll get some cold water and bandages.
1: Oh, sure. Fix me up. Fix me up so tomorrow morning you can send me out again.
0: George, you're out of your head. You don't know what you're saying.
1: You hate me, don't you?
0: George.
1: You hate me. When I had money, I was fine. You're like the rest.
0: Please stop it, George.
1: Oh, my God.
0: Here, lie down. That's right.
1: You weren't satisfied when I gave up everything for you. You had to take my manhood away, too.
0: Oh, George, stop it. You're my husband.
1: Husband? We're not married.
0: Don't say that.
1: I got a wife and two children in Chicago.
0: You're lying.
1: Oh, am I? That marriage in Montreal was nothing but bigamy.
0: George, stop it. We are married. We are.
1: It's nothing. It's just like you and Drouet.
0: Oh, no, it isn't. We're married, George. We're married. We are.

0: Sorry. Carrie?
1: Yes, George.
0: Where are you, Carrie? I'm sick. My head.
1: I'm right here.
0: Where?
1: By your side.
0: Let me feel your hand. Cool. It's so cool.
1: You have a fever.
0: I dreamed you went away.
1: I'd better get a doctor.
0: Your coat is on. Why's your coat on?
1: I was going for a doctor.
0: Don't go away, Kara. Oh, don't ever leave me.
1: I won't.
0: It's you and me, Kara, isn't it? You and me.
1: You and me.
0: Better or worse?
1: Better or worse?
0: Oh, don't cry, Kara. Things will be all right. I know it. I'm going to get a job. I had an offer only today. I met Cargill, old acquaintance. He wants me to go in with him this fall. Manage your big woolen chain. Very big.
1: Go to sleep.
0: Very big.

0: Feeling better, George?
1: Yes, thank you.
0: Here's your paper. There's some news about the strike.
1: Oh? I'll be anxious to see that.
0: I'm going out for a while.
1: Where?
0: Just out. I'll be back before supper.
1: Very well.

0: You say you've had no experience on the stage, dearie?
1: No, none.
0: Well, sorry, hon. Try us when you've had some experience.
2: No, baby, not without experience. You know what I mean?
1: But I thought you found work for actors and actresses.
2: I do, baby, but not without experience. Know what I mean?

0: They told me to see Mr. Daly.
1: That's me.
0: I need a job. They said you were opening a review.
1: Hoofer?
0: I beg your pardon?
1: Ever dance?
0: Oh, a little.
1: What's your name?
0: Carrie.
1: Carrie what?
0: Carrie Medenda.
1: Carrie Medenda? Sounds like you got it off a cigar ad. Step back a little. Now hold it. Lift. Okay, drop around the theater in the morning.
0: You mean I got a job?
1: Isn't that what you wanted?
0: Oh, yes. Thank you.
1: We open at 8 sharp.

0: Oh, Miss Medenda.
1: Yes?
0: Come in here a moment, please.
1: Yes, Mr. Daly?
0: How long are you with us now?
1: 6 months.
0: Mr. Steinbrook likes your work.
1: I'm glad.
0: He wants me to put you under contract.
1: Contract for what?
0: Oh, we're doing a new musical next fall. He'd like you to understudy the lead.
1: Are you joking?
0: Mr. Steinbrook says you're a natural. Who am I to argue with Mr. Steinbrook?

0: How did it go, Carrie?
1: I'm going to get a new contract to understudy the lead.
0: I bought some lard and some meat. The man was here for the rent.
1: Oh?
0: I'm out of my money, Carrie. We'll have to spend yours.
1: How much do you need?
0: About $40.
1: George, aren't you even going to try to find work?
0: I have tried. You can't make them give you work.
1: George, you've changed. When we met, you were a man. You were alive. Now you've changed. You.
0: Are you sorry I wasn't killed in that strike? I tried, didn't I? You needn't throw your blasted success in my face. All I ask is a little help. I'm not down yet. I'll come up all right.
1: All right, George. Here's the money. $40.

0: Carrie?
1: That's funny. She's not here.
0: Carrie?
1: She couldn't have. Oh, there's a note. Dear George, this time I mean it. I'm sorry, but I can't stay with you any longer. It just wouldn't work. Enclosed fine $50. Do what you like with the furniture. She's left me.
0: Carrie, where are you? Carrie, don't leave me! Carrie!

0: What is it, Daly?
1: Star trouble, Mr. Steinbrook.
0: What's the matter?
1: Maud Clary's doctor called. She can't make it for tonight's performance.
0: What?
1: They think it's pneumonia.
0: Oh, murder.
1: Should I close the box off?
0: No. Tell the understudy to get ready. She's playing the lead role tonight.

A new star appeared on the horizon when... A new star appeared on the horizon when lovely Carrie Madenda

0: Well, remember me? Friendly Charlie Drouet, the ladies' home companion.
1: Charlie, how did you know where I was?
0: Well, I'm in New York, I go to the theater, and who walks out but Carrie? My little Carrie. Star now, famous actress. I couldn't resist coming up. Aren't you going to ask me in?
1: Of course, Charlie. Come in.
0: Well, well, well, well, well. Some class. you come a long way, Carrie. You look different, too. You're not married?
1: No. No, I'm not married.
0: Oh, by the way, I met Ursula the other day.
1: George?
0: Yeah.
1: Where?
0: 6th Avenue. He tried to bum a nickel for a cup of coffee.
1: Oh, no.
0: Yeah. You were wise not to stay with him, Carrie. Once a man steals, you
1: steals?
0: Know.
1: Steals?
0: Well, the 10,000 he took from Fitzgerald and Moyes. Ah, you know about that.
1: George stole $10,000?
0: Oh, who are you kidding, Carrie?
1: Oh, no, Charlie. Please tell me about it.
0: But it was in all the papers. Of course, he returned the money to Montreal, but... Say, weren't you with him? Yeah, you did run off with him, didn't you?
1: Yes, I did. But I didn't know about the money.
0: Well, like I always say, once a fella does a thing like that, he's through. Aside from running off and leaving his family, he can't get a job anywhere.
1: So that was it.
0: Never figure out what makes a guy do a thing like that. He certainly must have wanted you a lot more than I did.
1: Yes, Charlie. I never realized how much.
0: Say, Carrie, you aren't still soft on that bum, are you?
1: I wonder where he is. I wonder if I could find him and help him.
2: All right, what do you want?
3: I want to get into the theater to see Miss Madenda.
2: Well, that's fine. Beat it.
3: No, please. She knows me. Just tell her George.
2: I said no. Beat it.
3: You don't understand. I'm a very
2: good
3: friend.
2: All right, buddy, you asked for it. Now, one, two, three, enough.
1: Hello, Arthur.
2: Oh, hello, Miss Madenda. Nice performance tonight.
1: Merry Christmas.
2: Oh, thank you, Miss Madenda. I'll have your cab in a second.
1: You look upset. Anything wrong?
2: No, just usual number of bums looking for handouts. Bums. I never saw so many bums in my life.
4: Say, Harry, check the upstairs rooms, will you? I think one of those bums has blown out the flame and forgotten to turn off the gas.
1: Look at the snow. We're going to have a white Christmas.
4: Holy smokes. This fellow's dead. What's his name? Hurstwood.
1: Did you see that man slip in the snow? Don't men look funny when they slip and fall? I wonder if I'll ever see George again.

Sister Carrie was prepared for broadcast by George Lefferts. Kay Stewart was Sister Carrie, and Hurstwood was Marvin Miller. The cast included Jeff Corey, Jack Carrington, Tony Barrett, Gene Tatum, Walter Burke, Lynn Whitney, Jim Nusser, Jan Arvan, Jerry Farber, Donald Morrison, Frank Gerstle, Ralph Montgomery, Paul McVeigh, and Dick Ryan. Your announcer, Don Stanley. Our intermission commentator was Mr. Ralph Bates, whose commentary was recorded. The director of the NBC Theater...

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1: You have just heard Sister Carrie by Theodore Dreiser. This was the NBC University Theater production from 1949. 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

0: In 1971, the movie director Stanley Kubrick released a dystopian classic full of violence and sadism. It was based on a story by the controversial British linguist, Anthony Burgess. The language of the novel, A Clockwork Orange, became the subject of much debate. In June 1982, Burgess explained his great inspiration in a short essay for UNESCO, which has since been published under a Creative Commons license. Now, on historyradio.org, a reading of All About Alice, in which Burgess praises the children's novel Alice in Wonderland, by Lewis Carroll.
1: A story beloved by the young and heart of every generation. We present the Lewis Carroll classic, Alice in Wonderland.
2: Gracious, what a queer lot of creatures there were in the pool.
3: They aren't queer. You are. You've no fur or feathers.
2: Why, I don't even know who you are.
3: I'm a lorry.
2: A what?
3: A lorry, yes. And that's a dodo. There's an eaglet and a duck. They're not queer. You are. I'm older than you. I must know better.
4: Lewis Carroll, who wrote Alice in Wonderland and Alice Through the Looking Glass, was, in private life, a professor of mathematics at the University of Oxford, named Charles Lutwidge Dodgson. He Latinized Lutwidge to Ludovicus, or Lewis and Charles to Carolus or Carroll, and, under this name, produced the first Alice book in 1865 and the second in 1872. He produced other books as well, mostly on difficult mathematical subjects. Queen Victoria, enchanted by the Alice books, asked for all of Mr. Carroll's publications and was bewildered by the delivery of treatises on trigonometry and the binomial theory. Lewis Carroll was also the first of the great photographers, and his studies of children, especially of little Alice Liddell, who was both the heroine and the first reader of the two great books, have a charm and a mastery of technique envied by the snappers of today. He never married. He was deeply and innocently religious. He liked to be cut off from the dangerous outside world. He was happy to be enclosed by the walls of an Oxford college and to tell stories to the little daughter of Dr. Liddell, the great Greek scholar. But the publication of the two Alice books brought him fame. There was something in the adult imagination, and yet it pleased and continues to please children. Carroll was a greater man than he knew. Both the Alice books are fantasies, aspects of the love of nonsense, which was prevalent in England in the Victorian age. There was no nonsense in the rest of the world. When, in the early years of the 20th century, France began to discover the delights of nonsense, this was called surrealism, and it was regretted that the British were too old-fashioned to produce surrealists in the staid age of Victoria, and of these perhaps Lewis Carroll was the greatest. Surrealism consists in destroying the logic of ordinary life and substituting a kind of logic of the unconscious mind. Alice's adventures take the form of dreams in which bizarre things happen, but these things are based on a more serious approach to language than we can permit ourselves in waking life. By language, I mean, of course, the English language in which Carroll wrote. Many of his dream jokes are impossible to render into other tongues. If there is an insect called a butterfly, it seems dreamily logical to have a bread and butterfly, and Carroll's illustrator, Tenniel, draws us one of these. The flower known as a dandelion is a dandy lion, hence it can roar. There is a school in which the lessons get shorter every day. The lessons lessen. If your watch stops, the dream world says that time has stopped. The watch of the Mad Hatter and his friends, the March Hare and the Dormouse, has stopped at tea time, so they must go on taking tea forever. One of the characters who appears in the Looking Glass world is Humpty Dumpty, who is a talking egg. His name not merely describes him, it is him or he. An egg has a hump above and a dump below. He is the most dangerous and yet the most persuasive philosopher of language imaginable. He says, "There's glory for you," and he explains that glory means a fine knockdown argument. Alice protests, but Humpty Dumpty says, "It's a question of who is to be master you or the word. Words, in other words, can mean what we want them to mean, or else what the logic of dreams wants them to mean. Their normal everyday meaning doesn't apply when we pass through the looking glass. Alice's world is a world full of eccentric English Victorians disguised mostly as animals. Like real grown-ups, they can be very rude or pompous to a child like Alice, but in her dreams, Alice can answer back without being punished for her effrontery. She is temporarily living in a kind of Garden of Eden, in which total liberty seems to be possible. In Wonderland, Alice can change her shape and size merely by drinking from a bottle that says, "Drink me." But liberty is circumscribed not by notions of right and wrong, but by mad logic. In the songs she hears or sings herself, this mad logic seems to disappear, but there is substituted for it the spirit of parody, which implies an existing logic in the waking world. Alice knows very well a song that goes,
5: "Twinkle, twinkle, little star, how I wonder what you are, up above the world so high like a diamond in the sky."
4: This becomes,
5: "Twinkle, twinkle, little bat, how I wonder what you're at, up above the world so high, like a tea tray in the sky."
4: Why bat? Why tea tray? For that matter, why is a raven like a writing desk? We feel that if we dig deeply enough, we shall find our answers. But there is no time for digging, except for apples. If, in French, potatoes are pommes de terre, they are apples in the earth, and digging is quite in order. It is the very English eccentricity of the denizens of Wonderland and the looking-glass world that endears them to us. The White Rabbit, the Queen of Hearts, the White Knight, Tweedledum and Tweedledee, marvellously drawn by Tenniel, are also very fully characterised by Carroll. They speak as we would expect them to speak, and they are full of an appalling self-will and vigour. But the men are less vigorous than the women. It is a child's world of petticoat government in which the women, mothers, sisters, governesses, are near and magisterial, as well as wantonly cruel, while fathers are more distant, nicer, and busied with their own eccentric affairs. But finally, the appeal of the Alice books is to the creative imagination, by which space and time can become plastic and language itself diverted from the everyday course of straightforward communication. There is a strong poem, which Humpty Dumpty kindly explains to Alice, that sums up the possibilities of the dreaming world. It is called Jabberwocky, and it begins,
5: "'Twas brillig, and the slithy toves did gyre and gimble in the wabi. All mimsy were the borogoves, and the mome raths outgrabi."
4: Slithy is both slimy and lithe. To gyre is to gyrate. To gimble is both to gamble like a lamb and to turn like a gimlet or corkscrew. Humpty Dumpty calls these portmanteau words because, like portmanteau, several things can be crammed into them. James Joyce saw the possibilities of this Jabberwocky language and, in his great novel Finnegan's Wake, which presents an adult, not a child's dream, he used the technique. What with Carol began as a joke ends, in Joyce, as the most serious attempt ever made to show how the dreaming mind operates. But we leave it to the psychologists and literary critics to find in the Alice books great profundities and profound ambiguities. The Freudians have seen sexual symbols in them, which Carroll's innocent conscious mind could not be aware of. And the Marxists have seen images of social tyranny and revolt. We are wisest if we become children again, and use the books to recapture a lost innocence. We must learn to identify ourselves with a girl in a Victorian frock whose hair is long and golden and whose manner has the self-assurance of a product of the Victorian ruling class. To be honest, Alice is not a very nice little girl. She is far too sharp and bossy and proud. She lacks humility, but, and this is an aspect of the British imperialist spirit, she also lacks fear. It requires great courage at the trial of the Knave of Hearts, with the Queen shouting, "Off with her head," for her to cry, you're nothing but a pack of cards. And to see the chaos of the mass pasteboard that, a minute ago, was an imperialist society whirling about her head. She is transported to mad colonial territories and retains something of her sanity. She is very British and very Victorian, but she is also admirably and universally human.
6: I speak

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1: You have just heard a reading of an abridged essay by Anthony Burgess on Alice in Wonderland. 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
1: Well, here we go. We will look at the state of theater in America today. We'll look at the developments in the 20th century that influence where we are today in American theater. We'll also look at the shifts in philosophy along with American theater tradition that forms what we know as American theater today. We really can't consider theater today without considering the developments of the 20th century and how they influence contemporary theater. Our theater clearly comes from the tradition of 19th century melodrama. While few would deny that melodrama is now an out-of-date theater genre, it would be disingenuous to suggest that American theater still isn't influenced by the philosophies that made melodrama popular during the 19th century. Melodrama sprung from a worldwide philosophy known as Romanticism. The Romantic philosophy was an attitude that was prevalent in the 19th century. It was a philosophy that suggested that the world was an inherently good place, that what was the essence of existence could be found in nature itself. It suggested that men tend to strive for the ideal. Romanticism put high value on human emotions and sentiment. The premise was that emotions were pure and honest, and intellect could be deceptive. As you probably already guessed, melodrama, with its emphasis on emotion, sentiment, and action, was a natural byproduct of the Romantic era. At the turn of the 20th century, however, world events seemed to force human viewpoint to shift from this idealistic point of view to a more cynical outlook. This 20th century philosophy is referred to as modernism. The modern philosophy departed from the idealistic point of view of Romanticism. Rather than considering mankind as the center of the universe, as was the case with Romantic philosophy, modernism saw man as a small part of existence. Man was simply a product of his heredity and environment. The modern point of view came to see existence as lacking in a basic purpose. Mankind began to put less faith in an all-powerful God and turn their faith toward the possibilities of science. The rise of such sciences as anthropology, psychology, and sociology forced intellectuals of the 20th century to see men more as laboratory experiments worthy of study than the center of the universe. The notion of the melodramatic hero whose actions justified the status quo came to be seen as naive. Modern literature saw the rise of what has been referred to as the anti-hero, the individual who struggles against the status quo. The melodrama of the Romantic era became replaced by a modern literature and theater known as realism. In realistic plays, the action focused on characters who struggled in a morally ambiguous world. In most cases, the central character in realistic drama settled on choices that rebelled against the status quo and focused on an individual morality that was separate from such institutions as church and community. The realistic viewpoint of play production attempted to create the illusion of reality in such a way that showed life as it is, rather than the melodramatic mode of creating a world in which we would like to live. Perhaps the most significant figure in American drama to serve as a transitional figure between melodrama and realism is the great American playwright Eugene O'Neill. O'Neill was born the youngest son of a famous melodramatic actor by the name of James O'Neill. Eugene's mother was an actress. As a young man, Eugene's life lacked direction. His father tried to encourage his young son to pursue a career in the theater. The younger O'Neill, however, had nothing but disdain for the overwrought, melodramatic theater performances he witnessed as he worked backstage in his father's play productions. O'Neill failed at school, tried his hand at other professions, and then ultimately took a career in the theater in a much different vein than his famous father. O'Neill became part of a small theater company called the Provincetown Players and began writing plays in the style of realism of this revolutionary theater. Ultimately, O'Neill went on to gain international recognition as a playwright. He won 4 Pulitzer Prizes for drama for his plays Beyond the Horizon, Anna Christie, Strange Interludes, and Long Day's Journey into Night. He is also the only American playwright to have won the Nobel Prize for Literature. All of O'Neill's plays were highly experimental and as a result tended to vary greatly in quality. They did, however, create a taste for realism in American drama. The characters in his plays went through the modern moral struggles against the status quo, either to meet with a tragic fate or to come to terms with their own fate as individuals. Apart from O'Neill, but very much influenced by him, were 2 other giant playwrights of the 20th century American theater, Arthur Miller and Tennessee Williams. Arthur Miller was influenced by the plays of Eugene O'Neill as well as the great modern playwrights overseas. His plays also depict his characters in modern struggles and the tragic results of placing faith in the institutions of the status quo. Miller's greatest play, perhaps, is Death of a Salesman. Death of a Salesman tells the story of Willie Loman, a salesman who put his faith in all of the qualities that were idealized by the melodramatic playwrights of the 19th century. He comes to find these American values hollow, and in fact, they have a very negative effect on his family. At the end of the play, Willie meets with a tragic death with very little to look back on. Other plays written by Arthur Miller in the realism mode were All My Sons, A View from the Bridge, After the Fall, and The Crucible. Perhaps America's most poetic modern playwright was Tennessee Williams. Williams was a product of the American South. He often wrote of the crumbling of the Old South and the struggles that the character had to go through in this aftermath. Williams is best known for such American dramas as The Glass Menagerie and his Pulitzer Prize-winning plays Cat on a Hot Tin Roof and A Streetcar Named Desire.

You have just heard a short lecture by Clayburgh Studios, entitled Giants of American Theater in the 20th Century. The audio was released under a Creative Commons license. 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

From the deck of any vessel passing up the southeast coast of Mindanao, the voyager can see the gold-crowned summit of Apo, rising like a gilded cone high above the dense vegetation of the island at its base. Next to Luzon, on which the city of Manila is situated, Mindanao is the largest of all the islands of the Philippine archipelago, lying as it does far to the southeast and near the Sulu Islands. The Moros, as the venturesome Sulus are called, invaded Mindanao more than 200 years ago, and gradually crept farther and farther along the coasts and up the river valleys, waging intermittent warfare against the Visayans, who had come from the west to settle on the island, and against the natives that lived inland, and keeping up constant relentless war upon the Spaniards, who claimed the sovereignty of the island. There are few islands of its size in the world, where so many different kinds of people live, and perhaps no other where so many wild deeds have been done. Until within the last 2 years, a man's will there has been likely to be his only law. Nature has done much for the island. The soil is of incalculable richness. Fruits and grains grow luxuriantly where the ground is turned over, and as if to make the natives laugh at the need of such labor, the forests yield fruits and nuts with lavish generosity. Deer and buffalo run wild, and numberless varieties of pigeons live in the trees. Mount Apo, in the extreme southeastern part of the island, and almost upon the coast, is the loftiest mountain in the archipelago. Its height is usually estimated to be not far from 10,000 feet. A spiral of steam drifting up from the sulfur-crowned summit of the mountain shows that fires still linger in its bosom. But for many years it has been quiet, and at no time does history show that it has broken forth in fury to wreak the awful destruction that is written down against some of the volcanoes of these islands. My work as a naturalist had several times brought me where I could see Apo, and each time I had been more and more fascinated by it, and more desirous of climbing to its top. When I began to talk of making the ascent, though, I found it would be no easy matter. Not only were the sides of the mountain said to be steep, and the forests which clothed them impassable, but there were mysterious dangers to be encountered. Men who had gone with me anywhere else I had asked them had affairs of their own to attend to when I spoke of climbing Apo, or else flatly refused to go. I was told that no man that started up the mountain had ever come back. Enormous pythons drew their green bodies over its sides. Man-apes lived in its upper forests, whose strength no human being could meet. Devils and goblins lurked in the crevices below the summit. And above all, and most terrible of all, there was a spirit of the mountain whose face to see was death. My questions as to how they knew all these things if no man had lived to come back from the mountain had no effect. This was not a case for logic. It was one of those where instinct ruled. There is a queer little animal, something like a sable, which is peculiar to Mindanao. The natives call it Gato del Monte, which means mountain cat. I wanted to get some specimens of this animal, and also a variety of pigeon which they call the stabbed dove, because it has a tuft of bright red feathers like a splash of blood upon its otherwise snow-white breast. To get these, I settled myself in a native village a few miles inland from the town of Dinagao, on the west shore of the Gulf of Davao. Mount Apo towered just above this place, and I meant to climb its sides before I left the valley. After the Bagobos, in whose village I was living, found that all their tales of the terrible dangers on Apo did not dissuade me from tempting them, three of the men agreed to pilot me as far up the mountainside as they ever went, and to carry there for me a sufficient supply of food to last me, as they evidently believed, as long as I should need food. One of them, the best guide and carrier I had found on the whole island, had screwed his courage up to where he had promised to go farther with me. But the morning of our start, a quago bird flew across our path and hooted, and that settled the matter.
such an ominous portent as that no intelligent Bagobo could be expected to disregard. The men hardly could be got to carry my luggage as far as they had agreed, and as soon as they had put the things down, they bade me a hasty farewell and scuttled down the mountain as fast as their legs could carry them. I slept that night where the men had left me, and set out early the next morning, hoping to get to the top of the mountain and back to the same place before night overtook me. The climb was more than hard for the first mile, harder than I had even feared. The forest grew so dense as to be practically impassable, and I finally took to the bed of a rocky stream, up which the travelling, although dangerous, was not so hard. In time, though, by scrambling up this watercourse, I passed beyond the tree line, and then, where there was only shrubbery, it was fairly easy to get along. I could see above the vegetation now, and the view even from here would have repaid me for all my effort. The side of the mountain swept down in a majestic curve from my feet to the sea. At its base was Dinagao, and far up the coast, Davao. Beyond them lay the blue waters of the Gulf of Davao, and far across this, showing only as a line of deeper blue upon the water, the mountain ranges of the eastern peninsula. The bushes through which I waded were bent down with the ripe berries which grew on them. A herd of small dark brown deer feeding among the bushes hardly moved out of my way. I wondered at their tameness, but thought it must be because no man had ever come within their sight before. Above the bushes there was a zone of rock, broken in places into huge boulders, and then between this and the cone was the sulphur field, glowing, now that I was near enough to see it, with a richness of colouring such as no painter's palette could reproduce, from darkest green to deepest blue. Through all the tints and shades of yellow, the colour scheme went, with here and there a touch of rose. I had stopped a moment to get breath, and to gaze at the wonderful scene before me, when there came into it, and stood still between two great rocks, as a living picture might have stepped up into its frame, a woman, the strangest to look at that I have ever seen. She was young and slender. She was dressed in a simple, dark brown hemp-cloth garment, which fell from neck to feet, and her round, young arms were bare to the shoulder. It took me a full minute before I could realize what it was which made her look so strange to me. Then I knew. It had been so long since I had seen a white woman that I did not know one when I saw her. This woman's face and arms were as white as mine, much whiter indeed, for I was tanned by months of Asiatic sun, and the hair which fell about her shoulders and down below her waist was white, not light or golden, but white. For once in my life, I am willing to confess, my nerves went back on me, and I could think of nothing but what the natives in the village at the foot of the mountain had told me. Pythons and man-apes and devils I had seen no trace of, but here, beyond question, was the spirit of the mountain. A stout, pointed staff of iron wood, which I had been carrying to help me in my scramble up the mountain, slipped from my hand and fell clattering to the rocks. The woman turned her head toward the spot from which the sound had come, as if she heard the noise of the stick upon the stones. But although we were only a little way from each other, there was no expression in her face to indicate that she saw me. Then she spoke. "Madre!" There was no answer, and she called again, clearer and louder. "Madre!" There was a sound of swift steps on the stones, and a moment later another woman, an older woman, came from behind one of the rocks. As if in answer to some question in the girl's face, the woman looked down and saw me. In an instant she had sprung before the younger woman, as if to hide her from me. There are some women in the world whose very manner carries with it an impression of power. Such was the woman whom I saw before me now. Not young, dark of skin, clad only in the simplest possible hemp-cloth garment, there was in her face a dignity which could not but win instant recognition. "Who are you?" she asked in Spanish, "and why do you come here?" I told her as simply and as plainly as I could who I was, and why I had come up the mountain. She kept her place in front of the girl, screening her from sight during all the time that we were talking. When I had finished, she stood silent for a moment, as if thinking what to do.
"Since you have come here," she said at last, "where I had thought no one would ever come, and have learned what I had hoped no one would ever know, you will not, I feel sure, deny me an opportunity to tell you enough of the reason why two women live in this wild place, so that I hope you will help them to keep their secret. May I ask you to go with us to the place which we call home?" I said I would be glad to go without having the slightest idea where we were going. I should have said it just the same, I think, if I had known she was going to lead me straight down into the crater of the volcano. "Elena," the older woman said, speaking to the girl. Then she said something else, in a native dialect which I did not understand. The girl came out from the place where she had been hidden, and passed behind the rocks. When I saw her face now, I saw what I had not perceived before. She was blind. When the girl had gone a little time, the woman said, "Will you follow me?" She waited until I had climbed up to where she stood, and then led the way around the rock behind which the girl had disappeared. A well-defined path led from that place down into the dwarfed vegetation, and then through that to the forest beyond. The girl was already some distance down this path, walking rather slowly, as blind people walk, but steadily, and with fingers outstretched here and there to touch the bushes on each side. We followed. Where the trees began to be tall enough to furnish shelter, my guide stopped, pushed aside the branches of what appeared to be an impenetrable thicket, and motioned me to follow her through. The girl had disappeared again. The opening through which we went was so thoroughly hidden that I might have gone past it 50 times and never suspected it was there, or thought that the path down which we had come was anything but a deer track. Another short path led us to a cleared space in the forest in which a long, low house of bamboo and thatch had been built. A herd of deer was feeding near the house. Those directly in our path moved lazily out of the way. The others did not stir. I knew then why the deer that I had seen as I had come up the mountain were so tame. A broad porch was built against one side of the house, and under this were hung fiber hammocks. The woman pointed me to one of these hammocks, and leaving me there went into the house. When she came back, she brought two gourds filled with some kind of homemade wine and two wooden cups. The girl, coming just behind her, brought a basket of fruit, which the woman took from her and placed upon a bamboo stand beside my hammock. Then, filling one of the cups from a gourd, she drank half its contents and set the cup down, fixing her eyes on mine as she did so. I knew enough of native customs by this time to understand what this meant. If I took the cup which she had drunk from and drank, I was a guest of the house and bound in honor to do it no harm. If I poured wine from the other gourd into another cup and drank, I was under obligations as a guest only while I was under the roof. I took the cup from the table and drank the half portion of wine which she had left in it. "Thank you," the woman said. "I will trust you." Then, sitting on a bamboo stool near my hammock, she began to talk. Only at times, as she told me her story, she would rise and walk up and down the porch, as if she could tell me some things easier walking than when sitting still. Much of what she told me I shall not write down here, but enough for an understanding of the strange things which followed. "My home was once in," she said, naming one of the most important towns in the island. "My father was a Spanish officer, rich, proud, and powerful. My mother was a Visayan woman. When I was little more than a girl, my parents married me to a Spanish officer much older than myself. So far as I knew then what love was, I thought I loved him. Afterward, I came to know. Among the prisoners brought into my husband's care, there came one day a Moro whose life, for some reason, had been spared longer than was the lot of most prisoners. I told myself, the first time I saw this man, that he was the noblest-looking man I had ever seen, and since that time I have never seen his equal. Chance made it possible for us to meet and speak, and then, in a little while, I came to know what love really is. One day I learned that the Moro prisoner was to be beheaded. The next day, word had come that a Spanish prisoner whom the Moros had captured some time before, with the hope of whose ransom this man had been held, had been killed. That night, the woman was walking the floor of the porch now. I killed my husband while he was asleep, set the man I loved free, and we fled the city. By day we hid in the forests,
and walked by night until we came to a part of the island where the Moros lived. Nicomedis brought me to the town which had been his home, and we were married and lived there. Elena is our child. You have seen her." I realized now the truth about the girl, her strange appearance, the color of her skin and eyes and hair. In my travels through the islands, I had once or twice seen other albino children. The woman had sat down again. Our life in the Moro town was never wholly comfortable. My husband's people distrusted me. I was of a different faith and from a hostile race. They would rather he would have chosen a wife of his own people. When the child was born, things grew worse. Some said the tribe would never win in war while the child lived. It was a curse. Then came a year when the plague raged among the Moros as it had never been known to do, terrible as some of its visits before that time had been. One day, a slave, whose life Nicomedis once had saved when his master would have beaten the man to death, came to our house and told us that the people of the town were coming to kill us all, that the curse might be removed and the plague stayed. My husband would have stood up to fight them all until he himself was killed, but for the sake of the child, and because I begged him not to leave us alone, he did not. Again we fled into the forest, and because the trees and the beasts and the birds were kinder to us than any men, we said we would come up here, where we knew no man dare come, and would live our lives here. 8 years ago, my husband died. The woman was walking the porch again, and sometimes she waited a long time between the sentences of her story. We buried him out there, pointing to where the forest came up to one side of the enclosure. It is easy for us to live here. We have everything we need. We have never been disturbed before. Only once, years ago, did any of the natives come as far up the mountain as this, and it was easy for us to frighten them, so that no one had dared to come since then. You are the only living person who knows our secret. Shall we know that it is to be safe with you?" For answer, I filled the wooden cup from the gourd again, drank half the contents, and handed the cup to her to drink the rest. "I thank you," she said. "My life has had enough of sin and suffering in it, so that I had hoped it may not have more of either." "I would not have you think that I am complaining," she said hastily a moment later, as if she was afraid I would get that impression. "I am not. I do not regret one day of my life. My hands are stained with what people call crime, and my heart knows all the weight which grief can lay upon a heart. But the joy of my life while my husband lived paid for it all. To have been loved by him, as I was loved, was well worth crime and grief." "Why do you not go away from here?" I asked. "Why not leave this country entirely, and go to some new land where you would be free from danger? I will help you to get away." "We know nothing of other lands," she said. "We should be helpless there. We are better here. Besides," a moment later, "his grave," pointing out toward the trees, "is here." It had grown dark as we talked, the thick, dead darkness of a Philippine forest night. The deer on the ground outside the porch had lain down and curled their heads around beside them and gone to sleep. Enormous bats flew past the house. We could not see them, but we felt the air which their huge wings set in motion. The woman lighted a little torch of viao nuts. Elena came out of the house, walked across the porch, and disappeared in the darkness, going toward the forest. "Ought she to go?" I asked. "Will she not be lost or hurt?" "Did you not understand it all?" the girl's mother said. "She is blind only in the daytime. At night she sees as readily as you and I do by day." In a few minutes the girl came back with her hands filled with fresh picked fruit. She gave me this, and her mother brought out from the house such simple food as she could provide. "You will sleep here tonight," she said, and left me. The next day I went to the top of the mountain, and after that, by making two trips to my camp, brought up all the articles which had been left there, including some blankets, a gun and ammunition, some food and some medicines. These I asked the woman of the mountain, as I called her to myself, to let me give to her. She took them and thanked me. I stayed there that night, and the next day said good-bye to the two strange women and went down the mountain.
When I reached my house in the village, I found my neighbors getting ready to divide my property among themselves, since they were satisfied I would never return to claim it. They did not think it strange that I came back empty-handed. That I had come back at all was a wonder. For the sake of the security of the two women, I let it be known that I had seen strange sights on the volcano's top, and that it was a perilous journey to climb its sides. I planned to stay in the village some weeks longer. My house, like most of the native habitations, was built of bamboo, and was set upon posts several feet above the ground. I lived alone. One night, about a month after my return, I woke from a sound sleep, choking. Someone's hand was pressed tightly over my mouth, and another hand on my breast held me down, motionless, upon my sleeping mat. "Don't speak," someone whispered into my ear. "Don't make a sound. Lie perfectly quiet until you understand all that I am saying. The natives have banded themselves together to kill you tonight. They believe the village has been cursed ever since you came down from Mount Apo, and that you are the cause of it." I could see now that there had been a growing coldness toward me on the part of the people ever since I had come back, and there had been evil luck too. The chief's best horse had cast himself and had to be killed. Two men out hunting had fallen into the hands of a hostile tribe and been boloed. Game had been unusually scarce, and a quago bird had hooted three nights in succession. "They are coming here tonight to burn your house," the same voice whispered, "and kill you with their spears if you try to escape the flames. No matter how I knew or how we came, there is no time to lose. You cannot stop to bring anything with you. Come outside the house at once, as noiselessly as possible, and Elena will lead us to where you can escape." The hands were taken from my mouth and body, and I felt that I was alone. A few moments later, outside the house, when I stepped from the ladder to the ground, a hand, a woman's hand, grasped mine firmly. "Do not be afraid to follow," the same voice whispered. "Elena will lead the way, and will tell us of anything in the path." The hand gave a tug at mine, and I followed. We were in absolute darkness. Sometimes the frond of a giant fern brushed against my cheek, or the sharp pointed leaf of a palm stung my face, but that was all. The girl led us steadily onward through the forest. "Stop," she said once, "and look back." I turned my face in the direction from which we had come. A ray of light shone in the darkness, and quickly became a blaze. It was my house on fire. With the light of the fire came the sound of savage cries, and shouts of the men watching with poised spears about the burning house. In the dim light which the fire cast where we stood, I could make out the forms of my two companions. A black cloth bound around the girl's head hid her white hair. In the dark, her eyes, so blank in the daylight, glowed like two stars. She held her mother by the hand, and the older woman's other hand grasped mine. I looked at the girl and thought of Nidia, leading the fugitives from out Pompeii to safety. Before the light of the fire had died, we were on our way again. It seemed to me as if we walked in the darkness of the forest for hours, but after a little we were following a beaten track. At times the girl told us to step over a tree fallen across the path, or warned us that we were to cross a stream. At last we came out on the hard sand of the ocean beach, and reached the water's edge. Freed from the forest's shade, the darkness was less dense. I could make out the surface of the water, and out on it, a little way, some dark object. The girl spoke to her mother in their native tongue. "There is a banca," the woman said, pointing out over the water to the boat. "No matter whose it is. Swim out to it, pull up the anchor, and before day comes, you can be safe." I tried to thank her. "I am glad we could do it," she said simply. "I am glad if we could do good." Then they left me and went back up the beach into the darkness.

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0: 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Epigrams, by the ancient Greek poet, Sappho.
1: Epigrams. The dust of Timus. This is the dust of Timus. Here inurned rest the dear ashes, where so late had burned her spirit's flame. She perished, gentle maid, before her bridal day. And now a shade, silent and sad, she evermore must be in the dark chamber of Persephone. When life had faded with the flower and leaf, each girlfriend sweet in token of her grief, resigned her severed locks with bended head, beauty's fair tribute to the lovely dead. The priestess of Artemis. Maidens that pass my tomb with laughter sweet, a voice unresting echoes at your feet. Pause, and if any would my story seek, dumb as I am, these graven words will speak. Once in the vanished years it chanced to please.

Arista, daughter of Hermoclides, to dedicate my life in virgin bliss to thee, revered of women, Artemis. O goddess, deign to bless my grandsire's line, for Saon was a temple priest of thine, and grant, O queen, in thy benefic grace, unending fame and fortune to his race. Pelagon. Above the lowly grave of Pelagon, ill-fated fisher lad, Meniscus' son, his father placed a sign of storm and strife, the wheel and oar, memorial of his life.

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0: The National Broadcasting Company presents The School for Scandal by Richard Brinsley Sheridan, another great play in the development of the history of drama. It was in Wren's Drury Lane Theatre, 161 years ago in London, England, that the premiere performance of Sheridan's The School for Scandal was presented before a brilliant audience. Throughout the years, the greatest men and women in the history of the stage wove their magic spells within those walls. John Phillips Kemble, Thomas Betterton, Peg Woffington, David Garrick, and Sarah Siddons were among the immortals who glorified that stage. After the retirement of David Garrick in the year 1776, Sheridan, the author of this afternoon's play, took over the duties of managing the Drury Lane with his father-in-law, Thomas Lenty, the composer, and Dr. Ford. From the outset, Sheridan's first season was remarkable, due in large part to the production of his School for Scandal. Once again, we invite you to be our guest at a great play, The School for Scandal, which was first presented on Saturday afternoon, May 8th, 1777, at the Drury Lane Theatre, London, England. Sheridan begins his comedy at Lady Sneerwell's house, where she and her contemporaries indulge in the gentle art of gossiping. Their chief topic is scandal about their neighbors. The not-too-harmonious marriage of Sir Peter and Lady Teazle comes under their observation, and also the mode of life and the loves of the brothers Charles and Joseph Surface. It so happens that Joseph Surface is allied by mutual self-interest to Lady Sneerwell, but his real interest is Mariah, ward of Sir Peter, whose money rather than her person appeals to him. To further his schemes, he flatters and plays the gallant to Lady Teazle. Charles Surface, on the other hand, is ardently attached to Mariah and seeks nothing but her hand in marriage. The first scene in this afternoon's production of The School for Scandal is a room in Sir Peter Teazle's house. Sir Peter, a newlywed, bemoans his state of matrimony.
1: When an old bachelor marries a young wife, what is he to expect? Well, 'tis now 6 months since Lady Teazle made me the happiest of men, and I've been the most miserable dog ever since. We tiffed a little, going to church, and fairly quarreled before the bells had done ringing. And I was more than once nearly choked with gall during the honeymoon, and had lost all comfort in life before my friends had done wishing me joy. Yet I chose with caution a girl bred wholly in the country who never knew luxury beyond once. A girl bred wholly in the country who never knew luxury beyond one silk gown or dissipation above the annual

0: She can't be the cause of your uneasiness.
1: Why, has anybody told you she was dead?
0: Come, come, Sir Peter, you love her. Notwithstanding, your tempers don't exactly agree.
1: But the fault is entirely hers, Master Rowley. I am myself the sweetest-tempered man alive and hate a teasing temper, and so I tell her 100 times a day.
0: Indeed.
1: And what is very extraordinary, in all our disputes, she is always in the wrong. There. To complete my vexation, Maria, my ward, whom I ought to have the power of a father over, is determined to turn rebel too, and absolutely refuses Joseph, the man I've long resolved on her for a husband, meaning, I suppose, to bestow herself on his profligate brother Charles.
0: You know, Sir Peter, I have always taken the liberty to differ with you on the subject of these two young gentlemen. I only wish you may not be deceived in your opinion of the elder. For Charles, my life on, he will retrieve his errors.
1: Ah, oh, you're wrong, Master Rowley. In their father's death, you know I acted as a kind of guardian to them both. Joseph is indeed a model for the young men of the age, but for the other, take my word for it, if he had any grain of virtue by descent, he's dissipated it with the rest of his inheritance.
0: I'm sorry to find you so violent against the young man. I came hither with news that will surprise you. Sir Oliver is arrived and at this moment in town.
1: How? You astonish me. Sir Oliver arrived? It is 16 years since we met.
0: Yes.
1: Pray, does he know that I'm married?
0: Yes, and will soon wish you joy.
1: What? As we drink health to a friend in consumption. Oliver will laugh at me. But, Master Rowley, don't drop a word that Lady Teasle and I ever disagree.
0: Oh, by no means. But you must be very careful not to differ while he is in the house.
1: So we must, and that's impossible. Ah, Master Rowley, when an old bachelor marries a young wife, he deserves... No, the crime carries its punishment along with it.
2: A room in Sir Peter Teasle's house.
1: Lady Teasle, I'll not bear it.
3: Sir Peter, you may bear it or not as you please. But I ought to have my own way in everything. And what's more, I will, too.
1: Very well, ma'am, very well. So as a husband is to have no influence, no authority.
3: Authority, no, to be sure. If you wanted authority over me, you should have adopted me and not married me. I'm sure you were old enough.
1: Old enough? Aye, there it is. Well, Lady Teasle, though my life may be made unhappy by your temper, I'll not be ruined by your extravagance.
3: My extravagance? Well, I'm sure I'm not more extravagant than a woman of fashion ought to be.
1: Slife, to spend as much to furnish your dressing room with flowers in winter as would suffice to turn the Pantheon into a greenhouse and give a fete champêtre at Christmas.
3: And am I to blame, Sir Peter, because flowers are dear in cold weather? Oh, you should find fault with the climate, not with me.
1: Bones, madam, if you'd been born to this, I shouldn't wonder at your talking thus. But you forget what your situation was when I married you.
3: No, I don't. It was a very disagreeable one, or I should never have married you.
1: Oh, yes, madam. You were then in a somewhat humbler style, the daughter of a plain country squire. I recollect, Lady Teasle, when I saw you first sitting at your tambour in a pretty figured linen gown with a bunch of keys at your side.
3: Oh, yes, I remember it well. And a curious life I led. My daily occupation to inspect the dairy, make extracts from the family receipt book, and comb my Aunt Deborah's laptop.
1: Ah, yes, madam, 'twas so indeed.
3: And then, you know, my evening amusements. To draw patterns for ruffles, to play Pope Joan with the curate, or to be stuck down to an old spinet to strum my father to sleep after a fox chase.
1: I'm glad you have so good a memory. Yes, madam, these were the recreations I took you from. But now you must have your coach vis-a-vis. And 3-parted footman before your chair, with no recollection, I suppose, that you were content to ride double behind the butler on a docked coach horse.
3: No, I swear I never did that.
1: Yes, you did.
3: I did not.
1: You did?
3: I did not. I deny the butler and the coach horse.
1: Yes, you did, madam, and what's more, his name was Dobbin, and he was blind in one eye. This, madam, was your situation, and what have I done for you? I've made you a woman of fashion, of fortune, of rank. In short, I've made you my wife.
3: Well, then, and there's but one thing more you can make me to add to the obligation. That is...
1: My widow, I suppose.
3: Mm-hmm.
1: I thank you, madam, but don't flatter yourself, for though your ill conduct may disturb my peace of mind, it shall never break my heart, I promise you. However, I...

0: I'm equally obliged to you for the hint.
1: Oh, then why will you endeavor to make yourself so disagreeable to me and thwart me in every little elegant expense?
0: S'life, madam, I say, had you any of these little elegant expenses when you married me?
1: Glad, Sir Peter, would you have me to be out of the fashion?
0: Oh, fashion indeed. What had you to do with fashion before you married me?
1: For my part, I should think you'd like to have your wife thought a woman of taste.
0: Aye, there it is again. Taste? Zounds, madam, you had no taste when you married me.
1: That's very true indeed, Sir Peter. And after having married you, I should never pretend to taste again, I allow. Oh, but now, Sir Peter, since we finished our daily jangle, I presume I may go to my engagement at Lady Sneerwell.
0: Aye, a charming set of acquaintances you've made there.
1: Nay, Sir Peter, they're all people of rank and fortune, and remarkably tenacious of reputation.
0: Oh, yes, egad, they're tenacious of reputation with a vengeance. For they don't choose anybody should have a character but themselves.
1: Oh, what, would you restrain the freedom of speech?
0: Ah, they've made you just as bad as any of the society.
1: Why, I believe I do bear a part with a tolerable grace.
0: Grace, indeed.
1: Uh-huh. Oh, but, Sir Peter, you know you promised to come to Lady Sneerwell's, too.
0: Well, I'll call in just to look after my own character.
1: Mm-hmm. Then, indeed, you must make haste after me, or you'll be too late. So, goodbye to you.
0: So I've gained much by my intended expostulation. Yet with what a charming air she contradicts everything I say, and how pleasantly she shows her contempt for my authority. Well, though I can't make her love me, there's a great satisfaction in quarreling with her. And I think she never appears to such advantage as when she's doing everything in her power to plague me.
2: From here we go into one of the famous scandal scenes from which the play takes its name. A room in Lady Sneerwell's house. Lady Sneerwell, Mrs. Candor, Crabtree, Sir Benjamin Backbite, Joseph Surface, Lady Teasel, and Maria are vividly talking.
3: Now I'll die. But you're so scandalous, I'll forswear your society.
4: What's the matter, Mrs. Candor?
3: They'll not allow our friend, Miss Vermilion, to be handsome.
4: Oh, surely she's a pretty woman.
5: I'm very glad you think so, ma'am.
3: She has charming fresh colour.
4: Yes, when it's fresh put on.
3: Oh, fie. I'll swear her colour is natural. I have seen it come and go.
4: Oh, I dare swear you have, ma'am. It goes off at night and comes again in the morning.
6: Oh, true, ma'am. It not only comes and goes, but what's more, again, her maid can fetch and carry it.
0: Sir Peter Teasel.
7: Ah, ladies, you're most obedient.
0: Mercy on me, here's the whole set.
3: Oh, I'm rejoiced you're come, Sir Peter. They've been so censorious.
0: Oh, that must be very distressing to you, Mrs. Candor, I dare swear.
3: Well, I will never join in ridiculing a friend. And so I constantly tell my cousin Ogle, and you all know what pretensions she has to be critical on beauty.
5: Oh, to be sure. She has herself the oddest countenance that ever was seen. 'Tis a collection of features from all the different counties of the globe.
6: Oh, she has indeed. An Irish front.
5: Caledonian locks.
6: A Dutch nose.
5: Austrian lips.
6: Oh, complexion of a Spaniard.
5: And teeth a la Chenoise.
0: Mercy on my life, a person they dine with twice a week.
6: Go. You are a couple of provoking toads.
3: Nay, but I vow you shall not carry the laugh off so. Forgive me leave to say that Mrs. Ongle...
0: Madam, I beg your pardon. There's no stopping these good gentlemen's tongues. But when I tell you, Mrs. Candor, that the lady they are abusing is a particular friend of mine, I hope you'll not take her part.
8: Well said, Sir Peter. But you are a cruel creature. Too phlegmatic yourself for a jest. And too peevish to allow wit in others.
0: Ah, madam, true wit is more nearly allied to good nature than your ladyship is aware of.
1: True, Sir Peter. I believe they are so near akin that they can never be united.
6: Yes, or rather, madam, suppose the man and wife, because one seldom sees them together.
8: Come, ladies. Down the park.
0: Your ladyship must excuse me. I'm called away by particular business, but I leave my character behind me.
5: You better take it with you, Sir Peter. For it'll be damnably mauled here.
6: Well, certainly, Lady Teasel, that lord of yours is a strange being. I could tell you some stories of him that would make you laugh heartily if he were not your husband.
1: Oh, now, pray don't mind that. Come, do let me hear them.
9: Maria, I see you have no satisfaction in this society.
10: How is it possible I should?
9: But can you, Maria, feel thus for others and be unkind to me alone? Is hope to be denied the tenderest passion?
10: Why will you distress me by renewing this subject?
9: Ah, Maria, You would not treat me thus and oppose your guardian Sir Peter's will, but that I see my profligate brother Charles is still a favored rival.
1: Ungenerously urged.
9: Nay, but Maria, do not leave me with a frown. Cancel life, yes, Lady Teazle. You must not. No, you shall not. For though I have the greatest regard for Lady Teazle,
1: Lady Teazle?
9: Yet were Sir Peter to suspect
1: you... What is this, pray? Child, you are wanted in the next room. What is all this, pray?
9: Oh, the most unlucky circumstance in nature. Maria has somehow suspected the tender concern I have for your happiness and threatened to acquaint Sir Peter with her suspicions. And I was just endeavoring to reason with her when you came in.
1: Indeed. Do you usually reason on your knees?
9: Oh, she's a child, and I thought a little bombast... But, Lady Teazle, when are you going to give me your judgment on my library, as you promised?
1: No, I begin to think it would be imprudent. I have so many of my country prejudices left that, though Sir Peter's ill humor may vex me ever so, it never shall provoke me to...
9: The only revenge in your power. Well, I applaud your moderation.
1: I'll go. You are an insinuating wretch. But we shall be missed. Let us join the company.
9: But we had best not return together.
1: Well, don't stay, for Maria shan't come to hear any more of your reasoning, I promise you.
2: A room in Sir Peter Teazle's house. Rowley and Sir Oliver Surface are waiting on Sir Peter Teazle.
11: So my old friend is married, eh? A young wife out of the country.
12: But you must not rally him on the subject, Sir Oliver. It is a tender point, I assure you.
11: Poor Peter. But you say he has entirely given up Charles, never sees him, eh?
12: His prejudice against him is astonishing. I am sure greatly increased by a jealousy of him with Lady Teazle, which he has industriously been led into by a scandalous society in the neighborhood who have contributed not a little to Charles' ill name.
11: I know. There are a set of malicious, prattling, prudent gossips, both male and female, who murder characters to kill time. But I'm not to be prejudiced against my nephew by such, I promise you. Oh, no. Charles has done nothing.
12: Oh, here comes Sir Peter.
11: Yes, so he does. Mercy on me. One may read husband in his face at this distance.
13: Ah, Sir Oliver, my old friend.
11: Thank you. Thank you, Sir Peter. But what? I find you married, eh, my old boy? well, it can't be helped. And so I wish you joy with all my heart.
13: Thank you, Sir Oliver. Yes, I have entered into the happy state, but we'll not talk about that now.
11: True, Sir Peter. Old friends should not begin on grievances at first meeting. No.
12: Yes,
11: Oliver. Oh, yes. Well, one of my nephews is a wild rogue, eh?
13: Wild, my friend. I grieve for your disappointment there. However, his brother will make you amends. Joseph is indeed what a youth should be. Everybody in the world speaks well of him.
11: Oh, I'm sorry to hear it.
13: Huh?
11: If he salutes me with a scrap of morality in his mouth, I shall be sick directly. But before I form my judgment of either of them, I intend to make a trial of their hearts. And my friend Rowley and I have planned something for the purpose.
12: Yes, Sir Peter. I have below a friendly Jew whom I have brought for Sir Oliver to question relative to Charles' affairs.
13: Well, pray let us have him in.
14: Did you ring, sir?
12: Desire Mr. Moses to walk upstairs.
14: Very good, sir.
13: But pray, why should this Moses speak the truth?
12: Oh, I have convinced him that he has no chance of recovering certain sums advanced to Charles, but through the bounty of Sir Oliver, so that you may depend on his fidelity to his own interest. Here he comes. So, Moses, this is Sir Oliver.
11: Sir, I understand you have lately had great dealings with my nephew, Charles.
15: Oh, yes, Sir Oliver. I have done all I could for him, but he was ruined before he came to me for assistance.
11: That was unlucky. Yes, I suppose you have done all in your power for him, any more, honest Moses?
15: Yes, he knows that. This very evening I was to have brought him a gentleman from the city who does not know him and will, I believe, advance him some money.
13: What, one Charles has never had money from before?
15: Yes, a Mr. Premium of Cratchit Friars, formerly a broker.
13: Egad, Sir Oliver, a thought strikes me.
11: Hmm?
13: Charles, you say, does not know Mr. Premium.
15: Not at all, no.
13: Sir Oliver,
11: yeah?
13: Go with my friend Moses and represent Premium, and then I'll answer for it. You will see your nephew in all his glory.
12: Well, this is taking Charles rather at a disadvantage, to be sure. However, Moses, you understand Sir Peter and will be faithful.
15: You may depend upon me. This is near the time I was to have gone.
11: Well, but how must I talk? There's certainly some mode of treatment that I ought to know.
13: Oh, there's not much to learn. The great point, as I take it, is to be exorbitant enough in your demands.
15: Yes, that's a very great point.
11: I'll answer for it, I'll not be wanting in that. I'll ask him 8 or 10% on the loan at least.
15: What? If you ask him no more than that, you'll be discovered immediately.
11: How much, then?
15: Well, it depends upon the circumstances. If he appears not very anxious for the supply, you should require only 40 or 50%. But if you find him in great distress, and want the money is very bad, you may ask double.
13: Good honest trade you're learning, Sir Oliver.
11: Truly, I think so, and not unprofitable. Moses shall give me further instructions as we go together.
13: Oh, you won't have much time, for your nephew lives hard by.
11: Oh, never fear. My tutor appears so able that though Charles lived on the next street, it'd be my own fault if I'm not a complete rogue before I turn the corner.

0: A room in Sir Peter's house.
1: Lud, Sir Peter, I hope you haven't been quarreling with Maria. It's not using me well to be so ill-humored when I'm not by.
2: Ah, oh, Lady Teasle, you might have the power to make me good-humored at all times.
1: Oh, I'm sure I wish I had, but I want you to be in a charming sweet temper at this moment. And let me have 200 pounds.
2: 200 pounds? What, aren't I to be in a good humor without paying for it? Ah, you shall have it. But seal me a bond for the repayment.
1: Oh, no, there. My note of hand will do as well.
2: And you shall not longer reproach me with not giving you an independent settlement. I mean shortly to surprise you. But shall we live always thus?
1: If you please. I'm sure I don't care how soon we leave off quarreling, provided you alone, you were tired first.
2: Well, then let our future contest be who shall be most obliging.
1: I assure you, Sir Peter, good nature becomes you. You look now as you did before we were married, when you used to walk with me under the elms and tell me stories of what a gallant you were in your youth, and chuck me under the chin.
2: Yes, yes, and you were as kind and attentive
1: as... I was, and would always take your part when my acquaintance used to abuse you and turn you into ridicule.
2: Indeed.
1: Aye, and when my cousin Sophie has called you a stiff, peevish old bachelor, laughed at me for thinking of marrying one who might be my father, I've always defended you and said that you'd make a very good sort of a husband.
2: And you prophesied right, and we shall now be the happiest couple in...
1: And never differ again.
2: Never differ again. No, never. Though, at the same time, my dear Lady Teasle, you must watch your temper very seriously. For in all our little quarrels, my dear, if you recollect, my love, you always began first.
1: I beg your pardon, my dear Sir Peter. Indeed, you always gave the provocation.
2: Now, see, my little angel, take care. Contradicting isn't the way to keep friends.
1: Then don't you begin it, my love.
2: There, now, you're going on. You don't perceive, my life, that you're just doing the very thing which you know always makes me angry.
1: Well, you know, if you will be angry without any reason...
2: There, now, you want to quarrel again.
1: No, I'm sure I don't, but if you will be so peevish...
2: There, now, who begins first?
1: Why, you, to be sure. I said nothing, and there's no bearing your...
2: No, no, madam, there's a fault in your own temper.
1: Aye, you're just what my cousin Sophie said you would.
2: Your cousin Sophie is a forward, impertinent gypsy.
1: You're a great big bear, I'm sure, to abuse my relations.
2: Now may all the plagues of marriage be doubled on me if I ever try to be friends with you anymore.
1: So much the better.
2: No, no, madam, 'tis evident you never cared a pin for me, and I was a madman to marry you.
1: And I'm sure I was a fool to marry you, an old dangling bachelor who was single at 50, only because he never could meet with anyone who'd have him.
2: Aye, madam, but you were pleased enough to listen to me. You never had such an offer before.
1: No? Didn't I refuse the Tibby Terrier, who everybody said would have been a better match, for his estate is just as good as yours, and he's broke his neck since we've been married.
2: No, I've done with you, madam. You're an unfeeling, ungrateful... But there's an end of everything. I believe you capable of everything that is bad. Yes, madam, I now believe the reports relative to you and Charles, madam.
1: Take care, Sir Peter. I'll not be suspected without cause, I promise you.
2: Very well, madam. Very well. A separate maintenance as soon as you please. Yes, madam, or a divorce. I'll make an example of myself for the benefit of all old bachelors. Let us separate, madam.
1: Agreed, agreed. And now, my dear Sir Peter, we're of a mind once more. We may be the happiest couple and never, never, never differ again.
2: You know.
1: Well, you're going to be in a passion, I see, and I shall only interrupt you, so bye-bye.
2: Oh, plagues and tortures. Can't I make her angry either? Oh, I'm the most miserable fellow. But I'll not bear her presuming to keep her temper. No. She may break my heart, but she shan't keep her temper.

0: A room in Charles Surface's house where Charles, Careless, and other friends are having a merry time.
1: For heavens, it's true. There's the great degeneracy of the age. Many of our acquaintance have taste, spirit, and politeness, but plague on it, they won't drink.
2: What's this on thee, Charles? They give in to all the substantial luxuries of the table and abstain from nothing but wine and wit. Now then, Charles, be honest and give us your real, real favorite.
1: Why, I have withheld her only in compassion to you. If I toast her, you must give a round of her peers, which is impossible on earth.
2: Oh, then we'll find some canonized vestals or heathen goddesses that will do, I warrant.
1: Here then, bumpers, your rogues, bumpers. Mariah.
2: Mariah!
3: Mr. Premium and Mr. Moses.
2: Moses!
1: So honest, Moses! Walk in, pray, Mr. Premium. That's this gentleman's name, isn't it, Moses?
4: Yes, sir.
1: Sit down, Mr. Premium. Sit down, Moses.
2: Oh, come, Harry. The dice are in the next room. Charles, you'll join us when you finish your business with the gentleman?
1: I will.
4: This is Mr. Premium, a gentleman of the strictest honor and secrecy. Mr. Premium, this is...
1: Sir, my friend Moses is a very honest fellow, but a little slow at expression. Mr. Premium, I am an extravagant young fellow who wants to borrow money. You, I take it, to be a prudent old fellow who has got money to lend. I'm blockhead enough to give 50% sooner than not have it. And you, I presume, are rogue enough to take 100 if you can get it.
5: Exceeding frank, upon my word. I see, sir, you are not a man of many compliments. However, you are mistaken in one thing. I have no money to lend, but I believe I could procure some from a friend.
1: Mr. Premium, these are trifles. I know money isn't to be bought without paying for it.
5: Well, but what security could you give? You have no land, I suppose?
1: Not a molehill nor a twig.
5: Nor any stock, I presume.
1: Nothing but livestock. But pray, Mr. Premium, are you acquainted with any of my connections?
5: Why, to say the truth, I am.
1: Then you must know that I have a devilish rich uncle in the East Indies, Sir Oliver Surface, from whom I have great expectations.
5: That you have a wealthy uncle, I have heard, but how your expectations will turn out is more, I believe, than you can tell.
1: Oh, no, there can be no doubt. They tell me I'm a prodigious favorite, and that he talks of leaving me everything.
5: Indeed. This is the first I've heard of it.
1: Yes, yes, it is just so. Moses knows it's true, don't you, Moses?
4: Oh, yes, I'll swear to it.
1: Now, I propose, Mr. Premium, if it's agreeable to you, a post-orbit on Sir Oliver's life. Though at the same time, the old fellow has been so liberal to me that I should be very sorry to hear that anything had happened to him.
5: No more than I should, I assure you. But the bond you mentioned happens to be just the worst security you could offer me.
1: Huh?
5: For I might live to 100 and never see the principal.
1: Oh, yes, you would. The moment Sir Oliver dies, you know, you come down on me for the money.
5: Then I believe I should be the most unwelcome dun you ever had in your life.
1: What? I suppose you're afraid that Sir Oliver is too good a life.
5: No, indeed I am not, though I've heard he's as hale and healthy a man as any of his years in Christendom.
1: Well, there again, you're misinformed. Oh, no, no. The climate has hurt him considerably. Poor Uncle Oliver, yes, yes, he breaks a pace, I'm told. And is so much altered lately that his nearest relations wouldn't know him.
5: No! So much altered lately that his nearest relations would not know him. Hey, Gad, boys.
1: Oh, you're glad to hear that, little Premium.
5: No, I'm not.
1: Yes, yes, you are. Yeah, you know that mends your chance.
5: But I'm told Sir Oliver is coming over. Nay, some say he's actually arrived.
1: Oh, sure, I must know better than you whether he's come or not.
5: Very true, as you say. You must know better than I. Though I have it from pretty good authority, and I most...
4: Yes, most undoubted.
5: But, sir, as I understand now, you want a few hundreds immediately. Is there nothing you could dispose of?
1: Not much, indeed, unless you have a mind of the family pictures. I've got a room full of ancestors above, and egad, you shall have them at a bargain.
5: Oh, what the devil, sure, what... You wouldn't sell your forefathers, would you?
1: Every man of them to the best bidder.
5: What? Your great-uncles and aunts?
1: I am a great-grandfathers and grandmothers, too.
2: Oh, come, Charles. What keeps you?
1: I can't come yet. Little Premium here may buy all my ancestors.
2: Oh, burn your ancestors.
1: No, he may do that afterwards, if he please. Stay careless, we want you. Egad, you shall be auctioneer.
2: Oh, have with you, if that's the case. I can handle the hammer as well as the dice box. Going, going.
5: Oh, a prophet.
1: Come, Moses. You shall be appraiser if we want one. Yeah. Oh, Gad's life, little Premium, you don't seem to like the business.
5: Oh, yes, I do vastly. Yes, I think it's a rare joke to sell one's family by auction. Oh, the prodigal.
1: But to be sure, when a man wants money, where the plague should he get assistance if he can't make free with his own relations?
5: Never.
0: A picture room in Charles Surface's house.
3: Walk in, gentlemen. Pray walk in. Here they are, the family of the services up to the conquest.
5: And in my opinion, a goodly collection.
3: Aye, these are done in the true spirit of portrait painting. All stiff and awkward as the originals, and like nothing in human nature besides.
5: Yes, we shall never see such figures of men again.
3: I hope not. But come, get your pulpit, Mr. Auctioneer. Here's an old gouty chair of my grandfather that will answer the purpose.
2: This will do. Oh, but Charles, I haven't a hammer. And what's an auctioneer without his hammer?
3: Oh, gad, that's true. Well, what parchment have we here? Oh, our genealogy in full. Oh. Here, Kellis, you shall have no common bit of mahogany. Here's the family tree for you, you rogue. This shall be a hammer.
4: What an unnatural rogue, an exposed parasite.
2: Here's a list of your generation, indeed. Oh, hey, Charles, this is the most convenient thing you could have found for the business. For 'twill not only serve as a hammer, but a catalogue into the bargain. Come, begin. Going.
3: Bravo, Kellis. Well, here's my great-uncle, Sir Richard Revlin, a marvelous good general in his day, I assure you. He served in all the Duke of Marlborough's wars and got that cut over his eye at the Battle of Malplaquet.
6: Bid him speak.
3: Well, what do you bid?
6: Bid him speak. Bid him speak.
4: Mr. Premium would have you speak.
3: Well, then, he shall have him for £10.
6: Heaven deliver me his famous Uncle Richard for £10. Very well, sir, I take him at that.
3: Kellis, knock down Uncle Richard.
2: Going.
4: Uncle Richard, £10.
3: Here now is a maiden sister of his, my great aunt Deborah, and esteemed a very formidable likeness. There she is, you see, a shepherdess feeding her flock. You shall have her for £5.10. The sheep are worth the money.
6: Oh, poor Deborah, a woman who set such a value on herself. £5.10, she's mine.
3: Knock down Aunt Deborah.
2: Going.
4: Aunt Deborah and a flock of sheep, £5.10.
3: This now is the grandfather of my mother's, a learned judge. What do you rate him at, Moses?
4: Four guineas.
3: Gad's life, you don't give him the price of his wig. Mr. Premium, do let us knock his lordship down at 15.
6: Oh, by all means.
3: Done. And there are two brothers of his, William and Walter Blunt Esquires, both members of Parliament.
5: I'll take them at your own price for the honor of Parliament, sir.
2: Well said, little Premium. I'll knock them down at 40.
3: Here's a jolly fellow. I don't know what his relations were, but he was mayor of Norwich. Take him at £8.
5: No. 6 will do for the mayor.
3: Oh, come, Mickey Guineas. And I'll throw you the two aldermen there into the bargain.
5: They're mine.
3: Kellis, knock down the mayor and the alderman.
2: God.
3: Oh, but plague on it, we'll be all day retailing in this manner. Do let us deal wholesale. What say you, little Premium? Give me £300 for the rest of the family in the lump.
2: Aye, that'll be the best way.
5: Well, anything to accommodate you. They are mine. But there is one portrait which you have always passed over.
2: Oh, what? That ill-looking little fellow over the settee?
5: Yes, sir, I mean that. Though I don't think I'm so ill-looking a little fellow by any means.
3: What, that? Oh, that's my Uncle Oliver. It was done before he went to India.
2: Your Uncle Oliver? Oh, Gad, Charles, then you'll never be friends. Oh, that now, to me, is a sterner-looking rogue as ever I saw. An unforgiving eye. Damn disinheriting countenance. Don't you think so, little Premium?
5: Upon my soul, sir, I do not. I think it is as honest a looking face as any in the room, dead or alive. But I suppose Uncle Oliver goes with the rest of the lumber.
3: No, hang it. I'll not part with poor Noll. The old fellow's been very good to me. Gad, I'll keep his picture while I've a room to put it in.
6: The rogue's my nephew, after all. But, sir, I have somehow taken a fancy to that picture.
3: I'm sorry for it, for you'll certainly not have it. Uns, man, haven't you got enough of them?
6: I've forgiven everything. But, sir, I'll give you as much for that as for all the rest.
3: Don't tease me, Master Broker. I tell you, I'm not part with it, and there's an end of it.
6: Oh, like his father the dog is. Well, I've done. Yeah, you know. Here is the draft for your son.
3: Uh-huh. Why, 'tis for £800.
6: You will not let Sir Oliver go?
3: Zounds, no, I tell you, once more.
6: Then never mind the difference. We'll balance that another time. But give me your hand in the bargain. You are an honest fellow, Charles.
3: Oh,
6: I beg, sir. I beg, pardon, sir, for being sorry. Come on, stop.
3: Yes, this is a whimsical old fellow. But Harkey Premium, you'll prepare lodgings for these gentlemen.
5: Yes. I'll send for them in a day or two.
3: But hold. Do now send a genteel conveyance for them.
5: I will. For all but Oliver.
3: Aye, all but the little nabob.
5: You're fixed on that?
3: Peremptorily.
6: A dear extravagant road.
5: Good day.
2: Why, this is the oddest genius of the sort I ever met with.
3: Again, he's the prince of brokers, I think. I wonder how the devil Moses got acquainted with so honest a fellow. Go, Kellis. Say I'll join the company in a few moments.
2: Oh, I will.
3: So, this was an odd old fellow indeed. Let me see. 2/3 of these £530-odd pounds are mine by right.
1: For heaven, I find one's ancestors are more valuable relations than I took them for. Ladies and gentlemen, your most obedient and very grateful servant.
0: A library in Joseph Surface's house. The walls are lined with books. In one corner of the room, slightly beyond the closet door, stands a screen hung with maps. Joseph Surface is looking through one of the windows when a servant enters.
7: No letter from Lady Teazle?
8: No, sir.
7: I'm surprised she has not sent if she is prevented from coming. Sir Peter certainly does not suspect me. Yet I wish I may not lose the heiress Maria through the scrape I've drawn myself into with a wife.
8: Sir, I believe that must be Lady Teazle.
7: Hold, look out of the window, see whether it is or not before you go to the door.
8: It is her ladyship, sir. She always leaves the chair at the milliner's in the next street.
7: Stay. Draw that screen before the window.
8: Yes, sir.
7: That will do. I have a difficult hand to play in this affair. Lady Teazle has lately suspected my views on Maria, but she must by no means be let into that secret, at least till I have her more in my power.
9: What sentiment and soliloquy now?
7: Lady Teazle.
9: Oh, have you been very impatient? Oh, Lord, I vow I couldn't come before.
7: Oh, madam, punctuality is a species of constancy very unfashionable in a lady of quality.
9: Upon my word, you ought to pity me. Do you know Sir Peter is grown so ill-natured to me of late, and so jealous of Charles, too? Oh, I'm sure I wish he would let Maria marry him, and then perhaps he'd be convinced, don't you, Mr. Surface?
7: Indeed, I do not. Oh, certainly I do. Well, then my dear Lady Teazle would also be convinced how wrong her suspicions were of my having any design on the silly girl.
9: Well, I'm inclined to believe you. But isn't it provoking to have the most ill-natured things said of one, and all without any foundation, too? That's what vexes me.
7: Ah, madam, to be sure, that is the provoking circumstance, without foundation. For when a scandalous story is believed against one, there certainly is no comfort like the consciousness of having deserved it.
9: No, to be sure, then, I'd forgive their malice. But to attack me, who am really so innocent, and then Sir Peter, too, to have him so peevish and so suspicious...
7: But, my dear Lady Teazle, it is your own fault if you suffer it. When a husband entertains a groundless suspicion of his wife, she owes it to the honor of her sex to endeavor to outwit him.
9: Oh, indeed. So that if he suspects me without cause, it follows that the best way of curing his jealousy is to give him reason for it.
7: Undoubtedly, for your husband should never be deceived in you. And in that case, it becomes you to be frail in compliment to his discernment.
9: To be sure, what you say is very reasonable. And when the consciousness of my innocence...
7: Ah, my dear madam, there is the great mistake. Why, what makes you thoughtless in your conduct? The consciousness of your own innocence. What makes you impatient of Sir Peter's suspicions? Why, the consciousness of your own innocence.
9: It is very true.
7: Now, my dear Lady Teazle, if you would but once make a trifling faux pas, you can't conceive how cautious you would grow.
9: Do you think so?
7: Oh, I'm sure on't. And then you would find all scandal would cease at once. For, in short, your character at present is like a person in a plethora, absolutely dying from too much health.
9: So then I perceive your prescription is that I must sin in my own defense and part with my virtue to preserve my reputation.
7: Exactly so, upon my credit, ma'am.
9: Well, certainly this is the oddest doctrine and the newest receipt for avoiding calumny.
7: An infallible one, believe me. Prudence, like experience, must be paid for.
9: Why, if my understanding were once convinced...
7: Oh, certainly, madam, your understanding should be convinced. Oh, yes, yes. Heaven forbid I should persuade you to do anything you thought wrong. No, I have too much honor to desire it.
9: Don't you think we may as well leave honor out of the argument?
7: The ill effects of your country education, I see, still remain with you.
9: I doubt they do, indeed. And I will fairly own to you that if I could be persuaded to do wrong, it would be by Sir Peter's ill usage, sooner than your honorable logic, after all.
7: Then, by this hand, which he is unworthy of, I... Sir, William, you blockhead, what do you want?
8: I beg your pardon, sir, but I thought you would not choose Sir Peter to come up without announcing him.
9: Sir Peter!
7: Oh, Lord,
9: I'm ruined! I'm ruined!
8: Sir,
9: what's the... Oh, I'm undone! What will become of me? Now, Mr. Logic... Oh, mercy, sir, he's on the stairs. I'll get behind the screen.
7: Yes, sir.
9: And if I'm ever so imprudent...
7: Give me that book.
8: Yes, sir.
7: And leave me.
10: Ever improving himself. Mr. Service.
7: Oh, my dear Sir Peter, I beg your pardon. I have been dozing over a stupid book. You haven't been here, I believe, since I fitted up this room.
10: Oh, it is very neat indeed.
11: And you can make even your screen a source of knowledge, I perceive, with maps.
7: Oh, yes, I find great use in that screen.
11: Yes, I dare say you must, certainly when you want to find anything in a hurry. Joseph, there is a subject, my dear friend, on which I wish to unburden my mind to you. A point of the greatest moment of my peace. In short, my good friend, Lady Teazle's conduct of late has made me very unhappy.
7: Indeed, I am very sorry to hear it.
11: And what's worse, I've pretty good authority to suppose she has formed an attachment to another.
7: Indeed, you astonish me.
11: And between ourselves, I think I've discovered the person.
7: Oh, you alarm me exceedingly.
11: Oh, my dear friend, I knew you would sympathize with me.
7: Yes, believe me, Sir Peter, such a discovery would hurt me just as much as it would you.
11: I'm convinced of it, but have you no guess who I mean?
7: I haven't the most distant idea.
11: Then, what say you to Charles?
7: My brother? Impossible.
11: Oh, my dear friend, you judge others by yourself.
7: Yet I can't think but Lady Teazle herself has too much principle.
11: Why, but what is principle against the flattery of a handsome, lively young man?
7: Aye, that's very true.
11: And then you know the difference of our ages makes it very improbable that she should have any great affection for me. And if she were to be frail and I were to make it public, why, the town would only laugh at me.
7: That's true, to be sure. They would laugh. No, you must never make it public.
11: But then again, that the nephew of my old friend Sir Oliver should be the person to attempt such a wrong.
7: Oh, it is not to be credited. There may be a man capable of such baseness, to be sure. But for my part, till you can give me more positive proofs, I cannot but doubt it. However, if it should be proved on him, he is no longer a brother of mine.
11: Oh, what a difference there is between you.
7: Yet I cannot suspect Lady Teazle's honor.
11: I'm sure I wish to think well of her and to remove all ground of quarrel between us. She has lately reproached me for more than once having made no settlement on her. And now we seem to differ on our ideas of expense. I have resolved that she shall have her own way and be her own mistress in that respect. And here, my friend, are the drafts of two deeds. By one, she will enjoy 800 a year, independent, while I live, and by the other, the bulk of my fortune at my death.
7: Oh, this conduct, Sir Peter, is indeed truly generous. I wish it may not corrupt my pupil.
11: And now, my dear friend, if you please, we will talk over the situation of your hopes with Maria.
7: Oh, pray, Sir Peter, now oblige me. I am really too much affected by the subject we have been speaking of to bestow a thought on my own concerns. Well, sir.
8: Your brother, sir, is speaking to a gentleman in the street and says he knows you are within.
7: Death, blockhead, I'm out for the day.
8: Stay, hold.
11: A thought has struck me. You shall be at home.
7: Oh, well, well, let him up.
8: Yes, sir.
7: He interrupts Sir Peter, however.
11: Now, my good friend, oblige me, I entreat you. Before Charles comes, let me conceal myself somewhere. Then do you tax him on the point we've been talking, and his answer may satisfy me at once.
7: Oh, fie, Sir Peter, would you have me join in so mean a trick?
11: Nay, you tell me you are sure he is innocent. Come, you shall not refuse me.
7: But
11: here, behind the screen will be...
7: But
11: hey, what the devil? There seems to be one listener here already. I'll swear I saw a petticoat.
7: This is ridiculous enough. I'll tell you, Sir Peter, though I hold a man of intrigue to be a most despicable character, it does not follow that one has to be an absolute Joseph either. Harky, 'tis a little French milliner, a silly rogue that plagues me.
11: Gad, she's overheard all I've been saying of my wife.
7: Oh, she'll never go any farther, you may depend upon it.
8: She can't speak a word of English.
11: No, then, faith, let her hear it out. Here's a closet. We'll do as
7: well. Well, go in there.
11: Sly rogue.
7: Oh, a narrow escape indeed, and a curious situation I'm in to part man and wife in this manner.
9: Couldn't I steal him home?
7: Keep close, my angel.
11: Joseph, tax him home.
7: Back, my dear friend.
9: Couldn't you lock Sir Peter in?
7: Be still, my life.
11: I saw the little man in the warm rib.
7: In, my dear Sir Peter. Oh, forget, I wish I had a key to the door.
12: Hello, brother. Joseph. Hello, brother. What has been the matter? What, have you had a Jew or a wench with you?
7: Neither, brother, I assure you.
12: But what made Sir Peter steal off? I thought he'd been with you.
7: He was, brother, but hearing you were coming, he did not choose to stay.
12: What, was the old gentleman afraid I want to borrow money from him?
7: No, sir. But I'm sorry to find, Charles, you have lately given that worthy man grounds for great uneasiness.
12: How so, pray?
7: To be plain with you, brother, he thinks you are endeavoring to gain Lady Teazle's affections from him.
12: Who, I? Oh, Lord. Oh, not I, upon my word. So the old fellow's found out that he's got a young wife, has he?
11: This is no subject to jest on, brother. He who can laugh...
12: Then seriously, I never had the least idea of what you charge me with, upon my honor.
11: Well, it will give Sir Peter great satisfaction to hear
12: but
11: this.
12: Brother, do you know now that you surprise me exceedingly by naming me with Lady Teazle? For in faith, I always understood you were her favorite.
11: Oh, for shame, Charles, this is no jest.
12: Again, I'm serious. But don't you remember one day when I called here...
11: Hey, pity, Charles!
12: And found you together.
11: Down, sir, I insist.
12: And then there was another time when your servant...
11: I beg your pardon, but Sir Peter has overheard all we have been saying.
12: What?
11: I knew you would clear yourself, or I should not have consented.
12: How, Sir Peter? Where is he?
11: Softly, there.
12: Oh, for heaven, I'll have him out. Sir Peter, come forth.
11: No, no, no.
12: I say, Sir Peter, come into court.
13: Ah.
12: What, my old guardian? What, turned inquisitor and take evidence in cog? Oh, fie, oh, fie.
13: Give me your hand, Charles. I believe I've suspected you wrongly. What I've heard has given me great satisfaction.
12: Egad, then, it was lucky you didn't hear any more, wasn't it, Joseph?
13: You would have retorted on him?
12: Aye, that was a joke.
13: Yes, yes, I know his honor too well.
12: But you might as well have suspected him as me in this matter, for all that.
8: Sir, Lady Sneerwell is below and says she will come up.
11: Gentlemen, here's a person come on particular business, sir.
12: Well, you can see him in another room.
11: They must not be left together. I'll send Lady Sneerwell away and return directly. Sir Peter, not a word of the French millionaire.
13: I know, not for the world. Oh, Charles, if you'd associated more with your brother, one might indeed hope for your reformation. He is a man of sentiment.
12: Oh, sure. He is too moral by half and so apprehensive of his good name, as he calls it, that I suppose he'd as soon as let a priest into his house as a wench.
13: Oh, come, come, you wrong him. No, no, Joseph is no rake, but he is no such saint either, in that respect. And I have a great mind to tell him.
12: Oh, hang him, he's a very anchorite.
13: You must not abuse him, he may chance to hear of it again, I promise you.
12: What, you won't tell him?
13: Egad, I will tell him. Have you a mind to have a good laugh at Joseph?
12: Huh? I should like it of all things.
13: Any faith we will. He had a girl with him when I called.
12: What? Joseph?
13: Oh, you jest. A little French milliner.
12: Huh?
13: And the best of the jest is, she's in the room now.
12: The devil she is, where?
13: Behind the screen.
12: Odd's life, let's unveil her.
13: No, no, no, he's coming. You shan't indeed.
12: Oh, egad, we'll have a peep at the little milliner.
13: For the world, Joseph will never forgive
12: me. I'll stand by you.
13: Odd's, he's here.
12: Lady Teazle, by all that's wonderful.
11: Lady Teazle, by all that's horrible.
13: Lady Teazle, by all that's damnable.
12: Sir Peter... This is one of the smartest French milliners I ever saw. Egad, you seem all to have been diverting yourselves here at hide-and-seek, and I don't see who is out of the secret. Shall I beg your ladyship to inform me? Not a word. Brother, will you be pleased to explain this matter? What, is morality done too? Sir Peter, though I found you in the dark, perhaps you are not so now. All mute? Well, though I can make nothing of the affair, I suppose you perfectly understand each other, so I'll leave you to yourselves. Oh, brother, I'm sorry to find you've given that worthy man grounds for so much uneasiness. Sir Peter, there's nothing in the world so noble as a man of sentiment.
11: Sir Peter, notwithstanding, I confess that appearances are against me. I make no doubt, but I shall explain everything to your satisfaction.
13: If you please, sir.
11: The fact is, sir, that the Lady Teazle, knowing my pretensions to your ward, Maria, I say, sir, Lady Teazle being apprehensive of the jealousy of your temper and... knowing my friendship to the family will...
13: A very clear account upon my word. And I dare swear the lady will vouch for every article of it.
9: For not one word of it, Sir Peter. There is not one syllable of truth in what this gentleman has told you.
13: I believe you upon my soul, madam.
11: Stedman, will you betray me?
9: Good Mr. Hypocrite, by your leave, I'll speak for myself.
13: Aye, let her alone, sir. You'll find she'll make out a better story than you, without prompting.
9: Hear me, Sir Peter. I came here on no matter relating to your ward... and even ignorant of this gentleman's pretensions to her. But I came, seduced by his insidious arguments, at least to listen to his pretended passion, if not to sacrifice your honor to his baseness.
13: Now I believe the truth is coming indeed.
11: The woman's mad!
9: No, sir. She has recovered her senses. Sir Peter, I do not expect you to credit me, but the tenderness you express for me has penetrated so to my heart that had I left the place without the shame of this discovery, my future life should have spoken the sincerity of my gratitude. As for that smooth-tongued hypocrite who would have seduced the wife of his too credulous friend, I behold him now in a light so truly despicable that I shall never again respect myself for having listened to him.
11: Notwithstanding all this, Sir Peter, heaven knows
13: that you are a villain. And so I leave you to your conscience.
11: You are too rash, Sir Peter. You shall hear me. The man who shuts out conviction by refusing
13: to... Oh, damn your sentiments!

0: The last act opens in Sir Peter Teasel's house, where Sir Benjamin Backbite and Mrs. Candor are waiting to see Lady Teasel.
1: Oh, dear Sir Benjamin, you've heard, I suppose.
2: Oh, it's as if Lady Teasel and Mr. Surface...
1: And Sir Peter's discovery. Mm-hmm. Well, I never was so surprised in my life. I'm sorry for all parties, indeed.
2: Oh, no. I really don't pity Sir Peter at all. He was so extravagantly partial to Mr. Surface.
1: Mr. Surface?
2: Yes.
1: Why, it was with Charles Lady Teasel was detected.
2: Oh, no, I tell you.
1: Oh, but here comes Lady Snarewell.
3: So, my dear Mrs. Candor, here's a sad affair of our friend Lady Teasel.
1: Aye, my friend, who would have thought?
3: No, but everybody says that Mr. Surface...
2: Ah, there, you see, I told you that Mr. Surface was the man.
1: No, indeed, the assignation was with Charles.
3: With Charles? You alarm me, Mrs. Candor.
1: Yes, he was the lover.
2: Well, I'll not dispute with you, Mrs. Candor, but I hope that Sir Peter's wound will not...
1: Sir Peter's wound? I didn't hear a word of their fighting.
3: Nor I a syllable.
2: Oh, no. What? No mention of the duel? Sir, says Sir Peter, you are a most ungrateful fellow.
1: Aye, to Charles.
2: No, to Mr. Surface. A most ungrateful fellow. And I insist on immediate satisfaction.
1: Aye, that must have been to Charles.
2: Oh, Gad's life, ma'am, not at all. Giving me immediate satisfaction. Then, madam, they began to fight with swords.
4: With pistols, nephew, pistols. I have it from undoubted authority.
1: Oh, Mr. Crabtree, then it is all true.
4: Too true indeed, madam. And Sir Peter is dangerously wounded.
2: Oh, by a thrust in second, quite through his left side.
4: By a bullet lodged in the thorax.
2: Oh, who comes here?
4: Ah, the physician, depend on't.
1: It must be the physician, and now we shall know.
4: Well, doctor, what hope?
1: How's your patient?
2: Now, doctor, isn't it a wound with a small sword?
4: A bullet lodged in the thorax.
5: Doctor, a wound with a small sword and a bullet in the thorax? Holmes, are you mad, good people?
4: Then you are not the doctor.
5: I am, sir. I must thank you for the degree.
4: But really, sir, you must have heard of his accident, his wound.
5: Upon my word, for a person in that situation, he's the most imprudent man alive, for here he comes. Why, man, what do you out of bed with a small sword through your body and a bullet lodged in your thorax?
6: Why, what is all this?
1: Oh, well.
4: We rejoice, Sir Peter, that the story of the duel was not true, and sincerely sorry for your other misfortune.
6: I insist on your leaving my house directly.
1: Oh, well, we are going, and depend on it, we'll make the best report of it we can.
6: Leave my house.
4: And tell how hardly you've been treated.
6: Leave my house.
2: And how patiently you bear it.
6: Fiends, vipers, and furies. Oh, that their own venom would choke them.
5: They are very provoking indeed, Sir Peter.
7: I heard high words. What has ruffled you, sir?
6: Oh, what signifies asking? Do I ever pass a day without my vexations?
5: Well, Sir Peter, I've seen both my nephews and the manner we proposed.
6: Yes, a precious scuttle they are.
7: Yes, and Sir Oliver is convinced that your judgment was right, Sir Peter.
5: Yes, I find Joseph is indeed the man. Oh, he's a model for young men of the age. But how's this, Sir Peter? You don't join us in Joseph's praise, I expected.
6: Sir Oliver, we live in a damned wicked world, and the fewer we praise, the better.
7: What? Do you say so, Sir Peter, who were never mistaken in your life?
6: Oh, plague on you both. I see by your sneering you heard of the whole affair. Oh, I shall go mad among you.
7: Then to fret you no longer, Sir Peter, we are indeed acquainted with it all.
6: And does Sir Oliver know all this?
5: Every circumstance.
6: What, of the closet and the screen, eh?
5: Yes, and the little French milliner. Egad, Sir Peter, I should like to have seen your face when the screen was thrown down.
6: Yes, my face when the screen was thrown down. Ha, ha, ha. I must never show my head again.
7: Without affectation, Sir Peter, you may despise the ridicule of fools. But I see Lady Teasel going towards the next room.
5: Perhaps my being here prevents her coming to you. Well, I'll leave Honest Rory to mediate between you.
6: She looks this way. What a remarkably elegant turn of the head she has. Rowley, I'll go to her.
7: Certainly.
6: Though when it's known that we are reconciled, people will laugh at me 10 times more.
7: Let them laugh and retort their malice only by showing them you are happy in spite of it.
6: If faith, so I will. And if I'm not mistaken, we may yet be the happiest couple in the country.
7: Nay, Sir Peter. He who once lays aside suspicion...
6: Old Master Rowley, if you have any regard for me, never let me hear you utter anything like a sentiment. I've had enough of them to serve me for the rest of my life.

0: A library in Joseph Surface's house. Joseph mistakes his uncle, Sir Oliver Surface, for Stanley, a poor relation of the Surface family, and is trying to get him to leave the room.
1: Dead life, Mr. Stanley. Why have you come back to plague me at this time?
2: Sir, I hear your Uncle Oliver is expected here.
1: Sir, it is impossible for you to stay now, so I must beg
2: you. No, Sir Oliver and I must be acquainted.
1: Zounds,
3: hey,
1: sir!
3: Hey, you... brother. Zounds, brother, don't hurt little Premium.
1: So, he's been with you too, has he?
3: To be sure he has. Joseph, you've not been borrowing money too, have you?
1: Borrowing, no, but brother, you know we expect Sir Oliver here every moment.
3: Oh, gad, that's true. Noll mustn't find the little broker here, to be sure.
1: Yet Mr. Stanley insists...
3: Stanley, but... No, his name's Premium.
1: No, Sir Stanley.
3: No, Premium.
1: Well, no matter which, but he...
3: Aye, Stanley or Premium, it is the same thing.
1: Get... Here, Sir Oliver, at the door. I beg Mr. Stanley...
3: I beg Mr. Premium.
4: Gentlemen!
1: Out with him!
4: This is violent!
5: My old friend, Sir Oliver, eh? What in the name of wonder are all the dutiful nephews assault their uncle at his first visit?
6: Oh, indeed, Sir Oliver, 'twas well we came in to rescue you.
7: Truly it was, for I perceive, Sir Oliver, the character of old Stanley was no protection to you.
2: Nor of Premium either.
8: Charles.
9: Joseph.
8: It is now complete.
9: Very.
2: Sir Peter, my friend, and Rolla too. Look on that elder nephew of mine, Joseph. You know how gladly I would have regarded half my fortune as held in trust for him. Judge then my disappointment in discovering him to be destitute of truth, charity and gratitude.
5: Sir Oliver, I should be more surprised at this declaration if I had not myself found him to be mean, treacherous, and hypocritical.
6: And if the gentleman pleads not guilty to these, pray let him call me to his character.
5: Then I believe we need add no more. If he knows himself, he will consider it as the most perfect punishment that he has known to the world.
10: If they talk this way to honesty, what will they say to me by and by?
2: As for that prodigal, his brother, eh?
10: Uh-huh, now comes my turn. The family pictures will ruin me.
1: Yes, Sir Oliver. Uncle, will you hear? Will you honor me with a hearing?
2: I suppose you could undertake to justify yourself.
1: I trust I could.
2: Sure. Leave us, sir.
1: I will, sir. The man who refuses to listen to one...
5: Moral to the last.
2: Well, Charles. And you could justify yourself, too, I suppose.
3: Not that I know of, Sir Oliver.
2: What? Little Premium has been let too much into the secret, I suppose.
3: It's true, sir. But they were family secrets and shouldn't be mentioned again, you know.
2: Sir Peter, you know the rogue bargained with me for all his ancestors. Sold me judges and generals by the foot and made an answer sheep as broken china.
3: To be sure, Sir Oliver, I did make a little free with the family canvas, and that's the truth on it. For I don't appear to be mortified at the exposure of my follies. It's because I feel at this moment the warmest satisfaction at seeing you, my liberal benefactor.
2: Charles, I believe you. Give me your hand again.
3: Sir.
2: The ill-looking little fellow over the settee has made your peace.
3: Then, sir, my gratitude to the original is still increased.
6: Yet I believe, Sir Oliver, Maria is one whom Charles is still more anxious to be reconciled to.
2: Oh, I have heard of his attachment there, and the young lady's pardon, if I construe right that blush.
6: See, Sir Oliver, there needs no persuasion now to reconcile your nephew and Maria.
2: That's as it should be. And again, we'll have the wedding tomorrow morning.
3: Thank you, dear uncle.
5: What, you rogue? Don't you ask the girl's consent first?
3: Oh, I've done that a long time, a minute ago, and she has looked yes.
11: For shame, Charles. I protest. Peter, there's been not a word.
2: Well, then, the fewer the better. May your love for each other never know abatement.
5: And may you live as happily together as Lady Teasle and I intend to do.
0: You have been listening to another great play, The School for Scandal by Richard Brinsley Sheridan. The radio adaptation was by Blevins Davis. The play was produced by Charles Warburton. The cast of characters included Sir Peter Teasle, Louis Hector, Sir Oliver Surface, Charles Webster, Sir Benjamin Backbite, Kenneth Cressida, Sir Joseph Surface, Alfred Shirley, Charles Surface, Burford Hamden, Careless William Shelley, Crabtree, Harry Neville, Rowley, William Podmore, Moses Joseph Granby, Tripp, John McGovern, Sir Peter's servant, Fred Barron, Lady Teasle, Selina Royal, Lady Snarewell, Jacqueline DeWitt, Mrs. Candor, Jan Owen, Maria, Lorraine Wing. The orchestra was directed by Joseph Honte. Next week at the same hour, another great play will be presented, The Silver King by Henry Arthur Jones and Henry Herman. Jack Costello speaking. This has been an NBC educational feature presented by the National Broadcasting Company, RCA Building, Radio City.
12: You have just heard The School for Scandal by Richard Brinsley Sheridan. This was the Great Plays production from 1938. 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

In an age so distant that the precise period is unknown, a chieftain named O'Donoghue ruled over the country which surrounds the romantic Lough Lean, now called the Lake of Killarney. Wisdom, beneficence, and justice distinguished his reign, and the prosperity and happiness of his subjects were their natural results. He is said to have been as renowned for his warlike exploits as for his pacific virtues. And as a proof that his domestic administration was not the less rigorous because it was mild, a rocky island is pointed out to strangers called O'Donoghue's Prison, in which this prince once confined his own son for some act of disorder and disobedience. His end, for it cannot correctly be called his death, was singular and mysterious. At one of those splendid feasts for which his court was celebrated, surrounded by the most distinguished of his subjects, he was engaged in a prophetic relation of the events which were to happen in ages yet to come. His auditors listened, now rapt in wonder, now fired with indignation, burning with shame, or melted into sorrow as he faithfully detailed the heroism, the injuries, the crimes, and the miseries of their descendants. In the midst of his predictions, he rose slowly from his seat, advanced with a solemn, measured, and majestic tread to the shore of the lake, and walked forward composedly upon its unyielding surface. When he had nearly reached the centre, he paused for a moment, then, turning slowly round, looked toward his friends, and waving his arms to them with the cheerful air of one taking a short farewell, disappeared from their view. The memory of the good O'Donoghue has been cherished by successive generations with affectionate reverence, and it is believed that at sunrise, on every May Day morning, the anniversary of his departure, he revisits his ancient domains. A favoured few only are in general permitted to see him, and this distinction is always an omen of good fortune to the beholders. When it is granted to many, it is a sure token of an abundant harvest, a blessing, the want of which during this prince's reign was never felt by his people. Some years have elapsed since the last appearance of O'Donoghue. The April of that year had been remarkably wild and stormy, but on May morning the fury of the element had altogether subsided. The air was hushed and still, and the sky which was reflected in the serene lake resembled a beautiful but deceitful countenance, whose smiles, after the most tempestuous emotions, tempt the stranger to believe that it belongs to a soul which no passion has ever ruffled. The first beams of the rising sun were just gilding the lofty summit of Glenaa, when the waters near the eastern shore of the lake became suddenly and violently agitated, though all the rest of its surface lay smooth and still as a tomb of polished marble. The next morning a foaming wave darted forward, and like a proud high-crested warhorse exulting in his strength, rushed across the lake toward Toomey's Mountain. Behind this wave appeared a stately warrior flake toward Toomey's Mountain. Behind this wave appeared a stately warrior fully armed, mounted upon a milk-white

youths and maidens who moved lightly and unconstrained over the watery plain. As the moonlight fairies glide through the fields of air, they were linked together by garlands of delicious spring flowers, and they timed their movements to strains of enchanting melody. When O'Donoghue had nearly reached the western side of the lake, he suddenly turned his steed and directed his course along the wood-fringed shore of Glenaya. Preceded by the huge wave that curled and foamed up as high as the horse's neck, whose fiery nostrils snorted above it. The long train of attendants followed with playful deviations the track of their leader and moved on with unabated fleetness to their celestial music till gradually, as they entered the narrow strait between Glenaa and Dinas, they became involved in the mists which still partially floated over the lakes and faded from the view of the wondering beholders, but the sound of their music still fell upon the ear, and echo, catching up the harmonious strains, fondly repeated and prolonged them in soft and softer tones till the last faint repetition died away and the hearers awoke as from a dream of bliss.

Now, on historyradio.org, The Mayor of Casterbridge, by Thomas Hardy. This is the NBC University Theatre production, from 1949.

This is the NBC University Theater, bringing you a full-hour dramatization of the Thomas Hardy novel, The Mayor of Casterbridge, starring Reginald Gardner as Michael Hentschel. Today, one of England's giants of literature, Thomas Hardy's The Mayor of Casterbridge. Its setting is that part of England known as Wessex. Its concern is with grain and weather, with strong men in conflict, and with women fully dependent. Thomas Hardy was a vigorous dramatist, yet he rarely chose up sides. Rather, he was a determinant, a man of suspended judgment who recorded the workings of fate and law with a deep compassion. He was also a poet of the English countryside, a celebrator of the heat, the woods and the fields, and the village with its peasants. No condensation can preserve all the elements of a complex novel, but we feel that the essence of Thomas Hardy is well represented in today's radio adaptation by Max Ehrlich. Here then, The Mayor of Casterbridge, starring Reginald Gardner as Michael Henchard.

The story of a man of character, strong and yet weak, turbulent yet calm, hard and yet sentimental. He lived by his deeds and died.

0: One evening of late summer, some 100 years ago, a man walked along a dusty road in Upper Wessex. He was shabbily clad and powdered with the thick dust of a long and weary journey. He carried the tools of his trade with him, and his measured walk was the stride of a skilled countryman. And then, at a turn in the hedge-bordered road, he spied a man hoeing turnips, and hailed him.
1: Ho there! Thou!
2: Aye? What is it?
1: Any trade doing in that town up ahead?
2: What kind of trade?
1: Well, you see me hay knife and basket, don't you? Is there anything in the hay trussing line?
2: Well, there's always a trade for a strong and sober man.
1: Well, as to that, Michael Henshaw will match muscle and stack hay with the best of them. And I've sworn by the Holy Book never again to touch a drop for 20 years. If it's strong and sober they want, that's me. What might be the name of the town ahead, then?
2: Why, everyone hereabouts knows it.
1: I'm not from hereabouts, and where I come from or what I was is the business of none but myself. Tell me the name of the place, and I'll go about my business. What town is it?
2: Why, yonder town is Casterbridge.

0: years passed. Michael Henchard rose to be the richest, most powerful man in Casterbridge, the foremost dealer in corn and wheat, and finally the mayor of his adopted town. And now, as he sat at the council table, he was under attack.
1: Ah, Mr. Henchard, you're mayor of Casterbridge, aye. But you're also the corn factor. It's your responsibility.
2: Yes, well, Grubbins, come to it. Come to the point.
1: You've always done big dealings in wheat, barley, oats, and the like, and always well done. But this year, you've supplied bad wheat in your contracts.
3: Aye, why, the wheat is so grown out, it's almost like mold.
1: Aye, and the bread it makes has a list at the bottom of the loaf as thick as the sole of my boot.
2: Well, now, sirs, I'm an honest man, and I admit the wheat turned out badly. But you'll have to believe me when I say I was taken in as much as the millers I sold it to.
4: Aye, and so were the poor folk of Casterbridge, Mr. Henchard.
3: The good wives and their poor children.
2: Gentlemen, gentlemen, you must make allowances for the size of my business.
1: What allowances?
4: Aye, Mr. Mayor, what allowances?
2: It's so big I can't look after it myself. That's why the bad wheat slipped my eye, gentlemen. That's why I've advertised for a thorough good man to manage my grain department.
3: Well enough, Mr. Henchard, well enough. But are you going to pay us for the bad wheat you sold us? Will you take it back again?
2: Gentlemen, if any of you men of wisdom will tell me how to turn grown wheat into wholesome grain, I'll take it back with pleasure.
4: Well now, Mr. Henchard, there's a Scotchman newly arrived in town. Farfrae's his name, Donald Farfrae.
3: Aye, and he says he has a process to renovate the grain.
2: He does, eh? Well, there's a long draft between saying and doing. But any chance is better than none. Where is this Scott Farfrae? Where can I find him?
4: You'll find him at the Three Mariners Hotel, Mr. Henchard.
2: Aye, and if he's a sound man, possibly he'll be staying in Casterbridge.

0: No, Mr. Henkard, I'd not thought of stopping long in Casterbridge. I'm on my way to Bristol and from there to the New World to try my fortune in the great wheat-growing districts of the West.
1: Well, to America, eh? Well, well.
0: But hearing of the trouble you're in, I can't resist offering my services.
1: Aye, I'm in trouble indeed, sir. Dire trouble. And if your renovating process is what you say it is, I shall be glad to pay you handsomely.
0: Oh, no, no, sir. I'll take no pay. After all, this new process of mine will be no good to me in a foreign country where the wheat climate is more constant than here.
1: Still, you'll be doing me a great service.
0: Well, I'm delighted to be of help. And now, Mr. Henchard, let me show you how this process works. You see here. Now, I take a few grains. Well, Mr. Henchard, there's your wheat. As good as new.
1: Aye. Aye, you've done it, lads. You've done it.
0: The process is yours, sir. Free and clear.
1: Aye, lad, hearken to me. You've saved me from a world of trouble and anguish this day. Forget your boys to the new world and come work for me.
0: Oh, I'm sorry, Mr. Henchard.
1: Look, if you'll accept the place, you shall manage the corn branch entirely with salary and commission besides.
0: You're a liberal man, sir. Very liberal, but... No, I've got my mind set on America.
1: Mr. Farfrae, reflect and consider... I'm a lonely man without wife or child, and have been for years. And you've struck me fancy. You're the kind of lad I could look upon as my son. For when I like a man, I like him hard, and that's the way of Michael Henchard.
0: Well, believe me, sir, I'm honored.
1: I hate to be persistent, Donald, but you were sent to me by Providence and meant to stay. I'm not a man to let a cause be lost for want of word. Come, stay with me, and name your own terms, for hang it, Donald, I like thee well.
0: Mr. Henchard, Well, there's much in what you say. Perhaps it is Providence, as you say. For I, too, like thee well.
1: Then you'll stay, lad, you'll stay?
0: Yes, Well, I give it much thought. Should anyone go against Providence? Now, will you not have a drink with me, Mr. Henchard, to seal our new association?
1: No, lad, I'd like to, but I cannot. I've sworn an oath to forsake drink. A long time ago, it's almost ruined me.
0: Then, here's my hand on it, sir.
1: Done.
0: Done, sir.

0: Thus, Michael Henchard took into his life a young man whom he loved as a son. Dreaming of the future, he little knew that the ghost of his past was already rising up to plague him. At that moment, in the distant Wessex town of Weydon Priors, a fair was in full swing. Among the stalls for tailors, osiers, linen drapers, and coopers, through the roundabouts and high flyers, walked two women. One of them was a girl of 18 called Elizabeth Jane, and t'other was her mother, dressed in the mourning clothes of a widow. And her original name was Susan Henchard.
1: So this is where you first met Father?
2: Yes, Elizabeth Jane, 'twas here. And on a day like this that Richard Newson and I met.
1: Poor Father, to think that he's gone from us now, drowned at sea. But, Mother, why have we come here at all?
2: 'Twas here that I last saw the relation I'm looking for.
1: Mr. Henchard?
2: Yes.
1: I suppose he never knew me.
2: No, Elizabeth Jane, he never really knew you. Now, I must go over to that tent.
1: The one where that wrinkled old woman is stirring the pot?
2: She I wish to speak to. Elizabeth Jane, you stay here.
1: Oh, but why?
2: I want to speak to her alone.
3: Good fermity, salt here. Good nourishing hot fermity. And only halfpenny a cup.
2: Good evening.
3: Eh? You speak to me?
2: Yes. We've met before. 18 long years ago.
3: I don't recall it.
2: Can you not call to mind the sale of a wife by her husband in your tent? 18 years ago today?
3: I've seen so many things. But ye say a man sold his wife?
2: Yes, a hayrigger named Henchard. I was his wife, and there was a child with me. He was in his cups, and he sold us to a sailor named Newson for 5 guineas. You recall the man now?
3: Aye. Now I do. He came back to the fair the following year.
2: He did? Why? Tell me why.
3: Looking for his lost wife. And he told me quite private-like that if a woman ever asked for him, I was to say he'd gone to...
2: Yes? Tell me where.
3: Oh, I'm an old one, I am, ma'am. And my memory's creaky. If I had a wee bit of encouragement, maybe...
2: Here's a shilling.
3: Now I mind. Aye, 'twas Casterbridge. That's it. He's mayor of a town called Casterbridge.

0: And so it was that the mayor of Casterbridge received a letter from the wife he had sold some 18 years before. And shortly after, he met her by night at a place called Budmouth Road.
1: Michael.
2: There now, Susan, my dear. There's no need for tears. We're together again.
1: I was afraid you wouldn't see me.
2: I not see you? Susan, my dear, since the day I shamefully sold you, I've wanted you back. It was the rum that made me do that terrible deed, that old hag's fermity. And since then, I haven't touched a drop. You hear me, Susan? For 18 years, I've kept my oath.
1: Michael, what can I say?
2: I searched high and low for you and for my daughter, for Elizabeth Jane. I traveled, advertised, did all I could. Finally, I decided that you and the child must be dead. Susan, why did you keep silent so long? Why?
1: Was it Newson? I thought I owed him faithfulness. And now I meet you as his widow. I consider myself that, and I have no claim on
2: you. No, Susan, you meet me as my wife.
1: Michael.
2: As my lawfully wedded wife. I brought with me here the wedding ring you threw into my face when I took the 5 guineas from Newson. Will you wear it, Susan? Will you wear it again?
1: Oh, Michael.
2: Now then, what does our daughter know about us?
1: Nothing, Michael. I didn't dare tell Elizabeth Jane. She despises us both.
2: Aye. Well, we must keep our secret dark and yet get matters straight in spite of it. You two cannot return to my house as the wife and daughter I once treated so ill. It wouldn't look well for the mayor and her church
1: warden. Perhaps it would be better if Elizabeth Jane and I went away.
2: No, Susan. I want you here, and here you'll stay. Ah, wait a moment. I have it.
1: Yes?
2: You and Elizabeth Jane can take a cottage in town as widow and daughter. In due time, I'll meet you, court you, and marry you.
1: And no one will be the wife?
2: No one. Susan.
1: Yes, Michael?
2: There's one thing you haven't told me plain and out. Do you forgive me? Do you, Susan?
1: Michael, I...
2: I don't blame you. It was a cruel and miserable thing I did. And if someday you can find room in your heart to truly forgive me, Susan, you'll make Michael Henshaw a happy man again.

0: Michael Enchard was a man of strong conscience. Friends to his wife and daughter would go far toward wiping out the shadow which had haunted him for many years. But Susan's arrival had aggravated another problem. So now, in a rush of confidence, he told the whole story to Donald Farfrae.
1: Now, Donald, see what injury a man may cause around him. By doing right with Susan, I wrong another innocent woman, Lucetta Templeton.
2: You propose marriage to Miss Templeton, Michael?
1: Aye. Before I knew Susan was still alive, and she accepted. She was planning to travel here from her home on the island of Jersey.
2: That's a problem, to be sure. Since you can't marry both of them, you must bitterly disappoint one.
1: Aye, right? That's the curse of it, Donald. Oh. And my first duty is to Susan. There's no doubt about that.
2: I agree.
1: Donald, hearken to me. You've seen how I've spoke my heart to you on a personal family matter. You can see my trust and faith in you as if you were my own son.
2: Yes, and I'm honored, Michael.
1: Well, what shall I do, lad? Advise me now. How shall I resolve what I've done?
2: Why, I think it's plain, Mr. Henchard.
1: Then tell me, Donald. Tell me the path.
2: You'll have to write to Miss Lucetta Templeton. Tell her about Susan and beg her forgiveness and your release.
1: Aye. 'Tis the honest thing to do, though cruel. But, Donald, as to the letter...
2: Yes?
1: I'm a poor hand at letter writing. Will you draw up an explanation and break it to her as gently as you can?
2: I'll be glad to, Michael, if you wish me to.
1: Thank you, boy. Thank you, lad. You're a blessing and a comfort to me. It was a lucky day for Michael Henchard when you stopped by in Casterbridge.

0: Lucetta Templeton released Enchard, and he married Susan. Meanwhile, Michael and his young assistant, Donald Farfrae, were inseparable, and the great corn and grain business flourished under the young Scot's able direction. But then, a seed began to take root and sprout, and finally to cleave the foundation of their close friendship. At first, it was merely the kind of talk that was heard at the Three Mariners Inn.
1: No, you take this young man, Farfrae. A fine, upstanding lad he is. A catch for any woman, mark you. If I were 10 years younger...
0: Aye, Mrs. Cookson. Begad, a popular one he is around Casterbridge. A credit to the mayor's business he is.
2: True, Griggs, true. Where would the mayor be without the Scot?
0: Nowhere, Christopher, nowhere, says I.
2: Strike me if it's blasphemy. But I say that of the two, Farfrae's the better man.
0: Ah, the lad'll cut Enchard out one day, mark me.
1: Shh! You fools, not so loud.
0: Eh?
3: What is it, Mrs. Cookson?
1: Lower your voices. Can't you see? That's Albert Jupp. Enchard's foreman, sitting in the corner.
3: Oh.
1: Like as not he's heard you. And he's a fine one for carrying a tale.

0: gossip job. Malicious gossip. 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
1: All right, Mr. Enchard, have it your own way. I'm only telling you what I heard at the inn. And not only at the inn, but at the town hall itself.
0: What? What do you mean, job?
1: I mean there are those who say you've been mayor and corn factor long enough. They're talking of Mr. Farfrae.
0: That's a lie.
1: Is it, Mr.
0: Blast you for a meddler, Jop. Why, Donald Farfrae's like my own son. He wouldn't... Come in.
2: Be you Mr. Farfrae, sir?
0: No. What is it, boy?
2: Please, sir. Me aunt sent me. We have a farm in Durnover, and they be wanting Mr. Farfrae to come out and buy our haystack.
0: Mr. Farfrae's away, boy. I'll come and look at it myself.
2: But me aunts be wanting Mr. Farfrae to come to the farm.
0: Why, Mr. Farfrae? Mr. Farfrae, Mr. Farfrae, why do people always ask for him?
2: I suppose it's because they be liking him so. That's what they be saying.
0: Oh, they do they?
1: Well, what did I tell you, Mr.
0: Silence, Jop. I've had enough of your tongue. Look here, boy.
2: Yes, sir?
0: I suppose they want Mr. Farfrae to come because he's cleverer than Mr. Henshard. Is that what they say, lad?
2: Aye. That be it, sir. Leastways, some of it.
0: Oh, so there's more, is there? Well, what else? Come, boy, what else do they say? Come, here's a sixpence, if you remember.
2: Well, sir, they do say Mr. Farfrae be better tempered, the better man by a long chalk. And they be saying they wish he was the master and mayor, too, instead of Mr. Enchard.
0: Oh, they do they? They wish he was master, eh? Well, we shall see about that. Yes, we shall see about that very soon.
3: The malicious seed sprouted and grew and became a thing of nettles, and at last came into the open. It happened on a day when Enchard went into an employee's house to discipline a wagon driver who'd overslept.
0: Here, you able whittle, get out of bed, you lazy lout. Oh. Begad, I've stood you being tardy for the last time.
4: Oh, Mr. Enchard, I don't know how it happened. Last night I just closed my eyes and...
0: 4 o'clock and the crew's waiting to go to the fields and you're abed. Rot me, I'll mortify your flesh, see if I don't. Now get out and start moving down back street.
4: But I've got to put my breeches on first.
0: Breeches? No, you'll go out without them, Whipple. You'll drive all the way to Blackmore Vale without them. I'll teach you a lesson.
4: But I'd be disgraced. They'd be laughing.
0: Out of the door and down the street. Come on, out of the door when everyone can see you.
5: Oh, Abel Whittle. I was just coming to your eyes, you and I... Why, what's this?
4: Mr. Farfrazer, if you'd only try to make Mr. Enchard relent... I cannot face the shame of walking about unclothed.
0: I said I'll mortify you, Whittle, and I will. Get out into the street.
5: Oh, just a minute now. Abel.
4: Aye, Mr. Farfrae.
5: You get back into the house and put on your clothes and come to work like a man.
4: Yes, God bless you, Mr. Farfrae.
0: Look here, Farfrae. What are you up to?
5: I'm up to nothing, Michael, but if this is a joke, it's being carried far enough.
0: It's no joke. I was disciplining Whittle, and I brooked no interference.
5: Oh, come, Michael. Such conduct's too small for a man of your position. I mean, no criticism, sir, but it's not worthy of you.
0: What? You dare to speak to me like this?
5: No, I speak only to your reason, sir. Abel Whittle's a man, and he needs his dignity.
0: Now, look here, Farfrae. I've had enough. Either Whittle does as I say, or I'll get myself a new manager.
5: I have taken a position, Michael, and I cannot honorably retreat.
0: Indeed. In that case, Mr. Farfrae, I have no further need of your services, and you are no longer my manager.

0: Elizabeth! Where is that girl? Elizabeth!
1: Yes, Father?
0: I've heard about town that you've been seeing something of Donald Farfrae. Is that true?
1: Father, I...
0: Answer me, child. Is it true?
1: Yes, it's true.
0: Well, from now on, that's over. You're not to see Donald Farfrae again. I forbid it.
2: Michael, what is it? What do you forbid?
0: It's your daughter, Susan. She's taken up with that young whelp of a Scot, and I won't have it. Do you know what he's done, Susan?
2: What, Michael?
0: Why, he's opened up a corn and hay business and set up a trade of his own on Durnover Hill. The gall of that young devil. Why, I befriended him. I helped him make a living. Called him friend. Called him my son. I'd have given him my last crust of bread, and now he's trying to cut my throat in competition.
1: Father, Donald means nothing personal. It's the business he knows best.
0: Ah, do you take me for a fool, Elizabeth? I know what he's up to. He's out to harm me in any way he can. But I'll have a tussle with him, I will. I'll show him what it means to stack up to Michael Henchard.
3: The rivalry of the two men flared, and they closed in mortal commercial combat. 'Twas northern insight against southern doggedness, dirk against cudgel, rapier against heavy saber. Henchard fought savagely with every trick he knew, trying to beat Farfrae into bankruptcy. But the young Scot took every blow and kept on coming. Then, tragedy struck in Michael Henchard's home. His wife, Susan, died of a stroke. And then, and only then, did Michael Henchard reveal to Elizabeth Jane the story of his past. And that he was her real father.
0: Now, child, don't cry. I can't bear it. I won't bear it. Why should you cry?
1: I can't help it.
0: I'm your father, and I'm here, alive. Is this a cause for sorrow, child? Am I so dreadful, so hateful to you?
1: No.
0: Oh, listen, don't hate me for what I've done, Elizabeth Jane. I'll be kinder to you than Richard Newsome ever was. Don't you see, daughter, you're all I have in the world, all I love.
1: May I say goodnight now, Father?
0: Of course you may. Go to bed, child. It's been a difficult day.
1: Good night, Father.
0: Good night, Elizabeth Jane.
3: Ironically, a few days after the funeral, Michael Henchard found a letter written by his dead wife to himself. He took it to his room, and there he opened it.
0: Let me see. My dear Michael, when you read this, I shall already be in my grave. This is a confession of a secret I have kept from you till now. Forgive me, Michael.
2: I thought it was for the best, but now I must tell you. You see, Michael, Elizabeth Jane is not your child, the child who was in my arms when you sold me. No, she died 3 months after that, and Elizabeth is really Richard Newson's daughter. I christened her by the same name as the other, and she filled the ache of my loss. Michael, I might have held my tongue, but I couldn't. Please try to forgive, if you can, a woman you once deeply wronged, as she forgives you. Susan Henchard.

0: From Hollywood, the NBC University Theater is bringing you Reginald Gardner in a radio version of Thomas Hardy's The Mayor of Casterbridge. And now, our intermission commentator, the distinguished author of The Great Tradition and John Reed, The Making of a Revolutionary, Mr. Granville Hicks. Speaking from New York, here is Mr. Hicks.
1: The Mayor of Casterbridge was published in 1886 when Thomas Hardy was 46 years old. It was preceded by The Return of the Native and followed by Tess of the D'Urbervilles and Jude the Obscure, these four being his greatest novels. After the appearance of Jude the Obscure in 1895, Hardy refused to write another novel, chiefly because his work had been criticized as immoral. He lived on, however, for more than 30 years and added greatly to his reputation as a poet, which eventually surpassed his reputation as a novelist. As you have noticed, the Mayor of Casterbridge is concerned with a group of men and women who can be called the victims of circumstance. In 1885, while he was working on the novel, Hardy thus defined tragedy in his notebook. A tragedy, he wrote, exhibits a state of things in the life of an individual which unavoidably causes some natural aim or desire of his to end in catastrophe when carried out. This is, of course, what happens to Michael Henschen. Not only are his sufferings out of all proportion to his mistakes, they rise often enough out of his good impulses. Because of his emphasis on undeserved suffering, Hardy was generally regarded, and often ferociously attacked, as a pessimist. In a way, he deserved the epithet. The Mayor of Casterbridge, for example, hastily passes over the rise of Michael Henschen in order to concentrate on his fall. If Hardy had chosen to reverse the emphasis, the same materials could have given a quite different impression. He was not, however, a pessimist in any absolute philosophical sense. He called himself not a pessimist, nor an optimist, but a meliorist. That is, one who believed that things could be made better, and, as far as possible, should be. In one of his poems, he wrote, "If way to the better there be, it exacts a full look at the worst." Many critics have insisted that Hardy looked at the worst rather more fully than he needed to. But the fact remains that he was genuinely concerned to find a way to the better. When you are reading one of Thomas Hardy's tragic novels, you may feel that this is not the way life really is. But you do have to confess that this is the way life sometimes seems to be. Man is not always master of his destiny, whatever we like to think. And no one has shown more poignantly than Thomas Hardy the tragic moods of human defeat.
2: Thank you, Mr. Hicks. Our radio version of The Mayor of Casterbridge, starring Reginald Gardner as Michael Henschen, we'll continue from Hollywood after a brief pause for station identification.

0: Michael Enchard wrote Lucetta Templeton, the woman he had loved, before Susan had reappeared. He asked Lucetta to come to Casterbridge, and she accepted, taking up residence in High Place Hall. Enchard's plan was to marry Lucetta as soon as Susan was decently cold in her grave. As for his attitude to Elizabeth Jane, he turned from a tender father to a hostile stranger almost overnight.
1: Father, if you'll bide where you be a minute, I'll get you your breakfast.
2: Bide where you be? Good heavens, girl, what manner of speech is this? Are you fit to carry wash to a pig trough that you use such words as those?
1: I'm sorry, Father. I mean, stay where you are.
2: Elizabeth Jane, come here.
1: Yes, Father.
2: Did I see you help Nancy Mockridge carry a load of firewood into her house?
1: Why, yes. She's such an old woman, and the wood was so heavy.
2: You're the mayor's daughter, understand? And I'll not have you lowering my position by lending a hand to every clodhopper you meet, where the whole village can see you. Well, well, Elizabeth, where have you been dawdling this time? Where's my supper?
1: I'm sorry. I was just at the churchyard visiting my mother's grave.
2: Will you stop calling me father?
1: But aren't you?
2: Aye, but there's no cause to harp on the word. Father, father, father, begad, it's beginning to hurt my ears. And I'll thank you not to use it so free.
3: Michael?
2: Aye, Lucetta.
3: I met your daughter, Elizabeth Jane, in the churchyard today.
2: She's no daughter of mine, Lucetta. I've told you the story.
3: Yes, but you've treated her harshly, Michael. It was no fault of hers.
2: I know. I've tried to be kind to her, but the fury won't let me. I'd like to get rid of her, Lucetta, if you must know the truth.
3: In that case, let her come in service to me at High Place Hall.
2: To you?
3: Why not? The girl has no one to love her. Being a woman, I know what misery that can be. I think she's lovely and charming, and I'd like to have her in my house.
2: Now look here, Lucetta. What's the real reason you want to take Elizabeth Jane in service?
3: You men are so simple. Can't you see? Your wife has only recently died, has she not?
2: Aye, but...
3: And as mayor of Casterbridge, it wouldn't look right and proper to visit a lady so soon after your good wife's death, would it?
2: No, to be sure it wouldn't.
3: Well, then, what could be more proper than to visit your daughter? And if she lives at my house, what then? Who can object if a father comes to see his daughter as a father should? Now, do you see, Michael?
2: By gad, Lucetta, I take off my hat to you. You're a clever minx. I see it plainly now.
0: Now, it so happened that Enchard, after finding that Elizabeth Jane was really the daughter of Richard Newson, had written Donald Farfrae, giving him permission to resume his courtship if he wished. Vaguely, Enchard hoped that if Donald married Elizabeth Jane, that would be one way to get rid of her. And so it was that Donald Farfrae was calling at High Place Hall. Elizabeth Jane was out, but Lucetta Templeton received him. With particular grace.
3: You know, Mr. Farfrae, I find you a very interesting young man.
4: And I find you, Miss Templeton, a charming and beautiful lady.
3: You speak of amenities, of course, but nevertheless it's pleasing to hear them.
4: Oh, I wouldn't call them amenities. No, not exactly.
3: But what else could they be, sir? We've only just met.
4: That's true, Miss Templeton, but... I am a man of quick judgment and on the serious side, and I put a good deal of store by first impressions. Still, I have not the right to say things like these.
3: And why not, sir?
4: Well, let me put it this way. A struggling hay and grain merchant like myself should limit his thoughts to those in keeping with his station. And you, Miss Templeton, are a woman of wealth and position.
3: But above all, I am a woman. Never forget that, Mr. Farfrae.
4: Miss Templeton, I can't help but read a certain significance in what you have just said.
3: I want you to.
4: Then I may come another time?
3: Of course. Come and see Elizabeth Jane as often as you like.
4: I'm not referring to Elizabeth Jane, Miss Templeton. I'm referring to you.
3: Mr. Farfrae, I cannot say any more than this. The doors of High Place Hall are open to you whenever you choose to come.
0: Arnold Farfrae chose to come often, and the friendship between Lucetta and himself deepened and grew serious. And Michael Henshaw, who saw Donald admitted to high praise all again and again, grimly forced the issue.
2: Look here, Lucetta. You came to Casterbridge to resume our relationship, did you not?
3: Yes, I did, Michael, I did.
2: Well, very well, then. I'm ready, as soon as custom will permit, to give you my name in return for your devotion. I leave it to you to fix the time and date.
3: I don't know, Michael. Marriage is such a serious affair. Perhaps you ought to regard me just as an acquaintance for a time, and...
2: Oh, I see. So that's the way the wind blows, is it?
3: Michael, what are you trying to say?
2: I'm saying that there is another man, and his name is Donald Farfrae.
3: Michael, please.
2: Enough, Lucetta. What manner of fool you take me for? Now then, choose. Who'll it be? Farfrae or myself? Well, never mind. I don't wish to hear the word from your mouth. I can see it in your eyes.
3: Michael, for the love of heaven.
2: First the whelp tries to steal my business. Then he tries to steal my woman. Aye, before I'd let him take them from me, I'd crush you both. Do you hear, Lucetta? I'd crush you both like worms under my heavy shoe.
3: Michael, I've never seen you like this. I didn't think you were capable
2: of... Oh, you haven't, eh, Lucetta? Well, hearken to me and hearken well. If there's one man I hate in this world, it's Donald Farfrae. Marry him. Only marry him, I say, and you'll find out how Michael Henshaw can hate.
0: The battle hinged on one thing, the weather. Everything in Wessex depended on the weather. A bad harvest would double the price of corn, and good prospects lower it as much. During the early weeks, Michael Henshaw forecast the weather with uncanny luck. Later, he became nervous, and to reassure himself, he visited a local forecaster called Wido.
2: Is it true that you can charm away warts?
5: Without trouble. Without trouble.
2: And cure the evil fever?
5: Aye. If they wear the toad bag by night and by day.
2: Well, now then, answer me this. Can you forecast the weather?
5: With labor and time. And, for a consideration.
2: Then take this. It's a crown. Now then. What is the harvest fortnight to be? Will it be fair or foul?
5: You asked me, and now I will tell you. By the sun, moon, and stars, by the clouds, the winds, the trees, and the grass, the candle flame and the swallows, the smell of the herbs, likewise by the cat's eyes, the ravens, the leeches, and the spiders, the last fortnight in August will be rain and tempest.
2: You're sure of this? You're certain?
5: Aye. As certain as anyone can be in a world where all's unsure.
6: Look you, Maggie. Another hot and fair day.
7: Aye, husband. And the mare's choked with corn.
6: And the market gone down, and corn cheaper every day.
7: Why, it is sure to be a good harvest, and poor Mr. Henshaw will be having to sell his grain at many shillings a quarter cheaper than he bought it.
6: Aye, Maggie, the weather's fair, yet played him dirty. He called the turn of the flood and got the turn of the ebb.
8: Did you hear, Mrs. Cookson? Did you hear?
9: No, Christopher. What?
8: It's all over town. Mayor Henshaw's losing a fortune day by day.
9: And young Mr. Farfrae?
8: Ah, he's the shrewd one. He must have a magic glass to foretell the harvest. He bought little and saved his capital.

0: The sun mocked Enchard, burned him within. He shook his fist at it, cursed it. For weeks it shone with the hue of tin, and later assumed the color of a topaz. And not a rain cloud appeared in the sky. The forecast had been wrong. Now Michael Enchard decided to unload his grain at a staggering loss. Then, one morning in the marketplace...
1: Oh, Michael! Michael!
2: What is it, Papre?
1: Well, they tell me the market's put you in a bad corner.
2: Well, what have you come to do, make a holiday of it?
1: No, Michael, no. I come to express my sympathy. Believe me, I'm sorry. And I hope that you recoup.
2: You do?
1: With all my heart.
2: Why? Why do you express these sentiments to me?
1: Because we were friends once instead of rivals. And because I would renew that friendship if I could.
2: I see. Well, listen to me, Papre. What we were never can be again. And don't be too sure of circumstances. It's true I've had a setback, but I've still capital left. And you'll feel the weight of it in time to come.
0: Then, almost on the eve of harvest, Farfrae suddenly switched into a buying mood, picking up grain at rock-bottom prices. And as if by a signal, the sun was blotted out and the heavens opened in rainy tempest. The price of grain shot up, and Farfrae made a killing. But Michael Enchard stood in the fields and stared up at the wet sky, dazed and heartsick.
2: Go on, rain! Aye, the forecaster was right. I should have held me grain a little longer. I'd have made the profit, not Farfrae. But now, I'm ruined. Even the heavens are laughing at me. My fortune's turned and the Scot did it. He's taken my money and he seeks to take my woman. And he'll try to steal my position. Aye, now he'll try to be mayor of Casterbridge. But Michael Henchard is not through yet, do you hear? I'll fight him as long as there's any fight in me, to the bitter end.
0: In this, Michael Henchard had the power of prophecy. The next day, he appeared in High Place Hall.
3: Why, Father? Mr. Henchard.
2: Aye, Elizabeth. I should like to speak to Miss Templeton at once.
3: She's not in.
2: Then where can I find her?
3: Why, she's gone to Port Brady with Mr. Farfrae.
2: With Farfrae? With him? Why, girl?
3: Answer me,
2: Elizabeth Jane. Why? Why did they go to Port Brady together?
3: To get married, Mr. Henchard.

0: the bitter cup was not yet full. The next morning, Michael Enchard, as mayor and town magistrate, sat as a judge in petty sessions. Filthy old woman was up for trial, and just as Enchard was to sentence her, the old hag spoke up.
1: You cannot sentence me. You up there in the judge's seat? You have no right to sit in judgment upon me.
2: I have no right, you say? And why not, old woman?
1: Because you know better than I. And I can be judged only by my betters. Ah, you laugh, do you? Well, listen to me, then. 20 years ago, I was a-selling a furmity in a tent at Wadham Fair.
3: We don't care to hear your life's history, old woman.
2: Wait, clerk. Let her speak. Old woman, you say you sold furmity at Wadham Priors?
1: Aye, judge. A man and a woman and child came into my tent. The man, being drunk, sold his wife and child to a sailor for 5 guineas. A scandalous affair, 'twas. And the man should be hung for it. Eh? Eh, judge?
2: You know this man now?
1: Aye. I know him. It was you, Your Honor. You were the man what done this foul deed, and you have not the right to judge me now!

0: Amid the roar of the courtroom, Michael Enchard, his face a mask, tore off his judicial robes and walked out. News spread like wildfire through Casterbridge. Idlers in front of the town hall, merchants along High Street, the toilers in the fields, they all buzzed with it. And finally...
1: Hear ye, hear ye, hear ye. By popular vote, counted by the commissioners of the town council, it has been ascertained that the new mayor of Casterbridge is Mr. Donald Farfrae.

0: Michael Hensher!
1: Wait a moment.
2: Oh, it's you, Fabry.
1: Yes, I've heard that you're leaving town.
2: Aye.
1: What will you do? Where will you go?
2: I came to Casterbridge as a hay trusser. I can leave as what, Fafrey, and make my humble way. I still have my knife and wimble and basket, and no man can take them from me.
1: Michael, listen. I must ask you a question, man to man. I ask you to forget your pride and what has gone before, and believe me, I do not speak out of pity.
2: Well, what is it, Fafrey?
1: Will you stay in Casterbridge and work for me?
2: Work for you?
1: Yes, you'll do much better with me than for strangers, Michael. And whatever happens, you're still no grain.
2: No. No, it's kind of you, but I cannot.
1: You must, Michael. In a way, you owe it to me.
2: How?
1: Remember when I first came here? I wanted to leave, and you persuaded me to stay and work for you.
2: I remember.
1: Well, I stayed against my will, and later was happy. You can do the same. Michael, I ask you again. Will you stay and work for me?
2: Very well. Very well, Donald. I'll stay, and thank you for it.

0: So Michael Henchard stayed and worked as a laborer in the barns and granaries which once he had owned. He felt a momentary gratitude to the Scot, but now the humility of his position preyed upon him, and his old hatred returned.
1: There he is, Elizabeth Jane, there he is, sitting in my old place, the mayor's chair, and living in my house with the woman I was to marry, and laughing at me working in the hayricks.
2: Father, you misjudge Mr. Farfrae. I'm sure he isn't laughing at
1: no?
2: you.
1: No? Well, then he pities me. And to a man like me, that's worse. Well, it'll only be 12 days more. Only 12 days more, and there'll be an escape.
2: Father, what do you mean, 12 days more? What escape?
1: You'll see, Elizabeth Jane. You'll see.

0: 12 days later, the denizens at the Inn of the Three Mariners were startled to see Michael Henchard enter the door and advance to the bar. There was a grim, set look in his face and a wild flame in his eyes as he smashed his heavy fist upon the bar.
1: Whiskey, keeper! Whiskey, and be quick about it!
2: Whiskey for you, Mr. Henchard? But you've never taken a drink.
1: Aye! Michael Henchard is a man of his word. I swore on oath never to take a drink of spirits for 20 years. Now that time is over, and my oath is done. Well, keeper, what are you standing there for? You heard me, did you not? Whiskey!
2: Yes, Mr. Henchard.
1: That's it. That's what I needed for 20 years. That's what I need to stand me up when I do him in.
2: Do who in, Mr. Henchard?
1: Donald Farfrae. Who else? Well, what are you fools staring at me for? Did you think I'd stand by and see him take everything away from me? Did you? By heaven, no! I'm still a better man than he is. Aye, better than he is. I'll break him like I broke that glass upon the floor. I'll break him, mark you. If it's the last thing Michael Henchard ever does. Whiskey, keeper! More whiskey!
0: Later that night, Donald Farfrae received a message that someone wanted to see him at the North Granary on a matter of urgent business. Message was unsigned, and as Farfrae entered the semi-gloom of the big barn...
3: Whoa. Is anyone here?
1: Aye. I'm up here in the loft.
3: Oh, where is you, Michael? What are you doing up there?
1: Come up the ladder, Farfrae. I want to talk to you.
3: Aye, very well. Now then, Michael, what are you doing up here? What's wrong? I received a message concerning some business and I...
1: Aye. It's business, all right. You and me are going to square accounts, Farfrae.
3: What do you mean by that?
1: Now we stand face to face, man to man. Your money and your fine wife no longer lift you above me. And my poverty does not press me down.
3: What are you getting at, Michael?
1: You see this loft, Farfrae? Huh. It's four square and about the size of a wrestling ring. There's the door, open. And it's 40 feet down to the barn floor.
3: Michael, do you mean that
1: you're... Aye. One of us is going to throw the other out of that door down to the floor. The master, the better man, stays inside.
3: You're out of your mind. You're daft.
1: Aye. Daft to hear your bones crack when I toss you through that door. Put up your hands, Farfrae!

0: The two men fought silently like animals. They traded blows till the blood ran, rocked and writhed like trees in a gale. First one had the advantage, then the other. Then finally, Henshard slammed Farfrae to the floor so that his head hung over space through the open door.
1: Now, Farfrae, I've got you. One little push, and down you go.
2: Aye, you've the advantage.
1: This is the end. My revenge. Your life.
2: Well, then, take it. Take it, Uncle. You wanted it long enough.
1: Donald, No, it isn't true. Once I loved you as my own son. As no man ever loved another.
2: Oh, enough of your lying words. Throw me down and have done with it and be cursed to you.
1: Donald, I cannot. I came here to kill you and I thought I could, but now I cannot. Here, I release you. Do what you will. Only in this, Donald, be charitable, be kind. Never tell Elizabeth Jane what I've done this night. She would leave me.
2: Aye. But it doesn't matter whether I tell her or not, Henchard. She'll leave you soon anyway.
1: What do you mean? What are you talking about, Farfrae? Tell me, man, what is this?
2: A sailor came to the town hall today, Henchard. He inquired of Elizabeth Jane.
1: A sailor? A sailor?
2: Yes. His name was Richard Newson, and they thought him lost at sea, but he wasn't. And now, Henchard, he's come to Casterbridge to claim his daughter.
0: And so it was that Michael Henchard trudged out of the town of Casterbridge, carrying the tools of an A-trusser, just as he came into it many years ago, down the same dusty road. He walked towards the distant horizon with a slow and dragging steps, and with half-muttered words on his lips.
1: Here and everywhere, folks are dying before their time, like frosted leaves, though wanted by their loved ones, their families, and their friends. While I, Michael Henchard, who was once mayor of Casterbridge, I, who am an outcast, wanted by none and despised by all, live on against my will.
0: They found him later, dead upon the road, and buried him at its side. And inscribed upon the stone was Michael Henchard's own last testament and will, written by him as he was dying. And there, standing on the Wessex earth, which Henchard loved so well, Elizabeth Jane read the inscription.
3: This be my last testament and will, that none be made to grieve on account of me, that I be not buried in consecrated ground,
1: that no sexton be asked to toll the bell, that nobody is asked to see my dead body, that no mourners walk behind me at my funeral, that no flowers be planted on my grave, and that no man remembers me. To this I put my name, Michael Henchard.

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1: You have just heard The Mayor of Casterbridge by Thomas Hardy. This was the NBC University Theater production from 1949. 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

Robinson Crusoe by Daniel Defoe, retold for radio. I go to sea. I was born of a good family in the city of York, where my father, a foreigner of Bremen, settled after having retired from business. My father had given me a competent share of learning and decided me for the law, but I would be satisfied in nothing but going to sea. My mind was filled with thoughts of seeing the world, and nothing could persuade me to give up my desire. At length, on September 1st, 1651, I left home and went on board a ship bound for London. The ship was no sooner out of the Humber than the wind began to blow and the sea to rise in a most frightful manner, and as I have never been at sea before, I was most inexpressibly sick in body and terrified in mind. The next day, however, the wind abated, and for several days the weather continued calm. My fears being forgotten and the current of my desires returned, I entirely forgot the vows to return home that I made in my distress. The sixth day of our being at sea, we came into Yarmouth Roads and cast anchor. Our troubles were not yet over, however, for a few days later the wind increased till it blew a terrible storm indeed. I began to see terror in the faces of even the seamen themselves, and as the captain passed me, I could hear him softly say to himself several times, "We shall be all lost." My horror of mind put me in such a condition that I can by no words describe it. The storm increased, and the seamen every now and then cried out the ship would founder. One of the men cried out that we had sprung a leak, and all hands were called to the pumps. But the water increasing in the hold, it was apparent that the ship would founder. We fired guns for help, and a ship who had rid it out just ahead of us ventured a boat out. It was with the utmost hazard that the boat came near us, but at last we got all into it, and got into shore, though not without much difficulty, and walked afterwards on foot to Yarmouth. Having some money in my pocket, I travelled to London, and there I got acquainted with the master of a ship which traded on the coast of Guinea. This captain, taking a fancy to my conversation, told me if I would make a voyage with him, I might do some trading on my own account. I embraced the offer, and went the voyage with him. With the help of some of my relations, I raised £40, which I laid out in toys, beads, and such trifles as my friend the captain said were most in demand on the Guinea coast. It was a prosperous voyage. It made me both a sailor and a merchant, for my adventure yielded me on my return to London almost £300, and this filled me with those aspiring thoughts which have since so completed my ruin. I was now set up as a Guinea trader, and made up my mind to go the same voyage again in the same ship. But this was the unhappiest voyage ever man made. For as we were off the African shore, we were surprised by a Moorish rover of Sali, who gave chase with all sail. About 3 PM, he came up with us, and after a great fight, we were forced to yield, and we were carried all prisoners into the port of Sali, where we were sold as slaves. I was fortunate enough to fall into the hands of a master who treated me with no little kindness. He frequently went fishing, and as I was dexterous in catching fish, he never went without me. One day he sent me out with a moor to catch fish for him. Then notions of deliverance darted into my thoughts, and I prepared not for fishing, but for a voyage. When everything was ready, we sailed away to the fishing ground. Purposely catching nothing, I said we had better go farther out. The moor agreed, and I ran the boat out near a league farther. Then I brought two, as if I would fish. Instead of that, however, I stepped forward, and stooping behind the moor, took him by surprise and tossed him overboard. He rose to the surface and called on me to take him in. For reply, I presented a gun at him, and told him if he came nearer the boat, I would shoot him, and that as the sea was calm, he might easily swim ashore. So he turned about and swam for the shore, and I make no doubt but he reached it with ease. About 10 days afterwards, as I was steering out to double a cape, I came in sight of a Portuguese ship. On coming nearer, they hailed me, but I understood not a word.

At last a Scotch sailor called to me, and I answered that I was an Englishman, and had made my escape from the Moors of Sale. They then bade me come aboard, and very kindly took me in with all my goods. We had a very good voyage to the Brazils, and when we reached our destination, the captain recommended me to an honest man who had a sugar plantation. Here I settled down for a while, and learned the planting of sugar. Then I took a piece of land and became a planter myself. My affairs prospered, and had I continued in the station I was now in, I had room for many happy things to have yet befallen me. But I was still to be the agent of my own miseries. Lord of an island and alone. Some of my neighbors, hearing that I had a knowledge of Guinea trading, proposed to fit out a vessel and sail her to the coast of Guinea to purchase negroes to work in our plantations. I was well pleased with the idea, and when they asked me to go to manage the trading part, I forgot all the perils and hardships of the sea and agreed to go. A ship being fitted out, we set sail on September 1st, 1659. We had very good weather for 12 days, but after crossing the line, violent hurricanes took us and drove us out of the way of all human commerce. In this distress, one morning there was a cry of land, and almost at the same moment the ship struck against a sandbank. We took to a boat and worked towards the land, but before we could reach it, a raging wave came rolling astern of us and overset the boat. We were all thrown into the sea, and out of 15 who were on board, none escaped but myself. I managed somehow to scramble to shore and clambered up the cliffs and sat me down on the grass half dead. Night coming on me, I took up my lodging in a tree. When I waked, it was broad day, the weather clear, and the storm abated. What surprised me most was that in the night the ship had been lifted from the bank by the swelling tide and driven ashore almost as far as the place where I had landed. I saw that if we had all been kept on board, we had all been safe, and I had not been so miserable as to be left entirely destitute of all company, as I now was. I swam out to the ship, and found that her stern lay lifted on the bank. All the ship's provisions were dry, and, being well disposed to eat, I filled my pockets and ate as I went about other things, for I had no time to lose. We had several spare yards and planks, and with these I made a raft. I emptied three of the seamen's chests, and let them down upon the raft, and filled them with provisions. I also let down the carpenter's chest, and some arms and ammunition, all of which, after much labor, I got safely to land. My next work was to view the country. Where I was, I yet knew not, but after I had with great labor got to the top of a hill which rose up very steep and high, I saw my fate to my great affliction. I was in an island, uninhabited except by wild beasts. I now began to consider that I might yet get a great many things out of the ship which would be useful to me, so every day at low water I went on board and brought away something or other until I had the biggest magazine that was ever laid up, I believe, for one man. I verily believe, had the calm weather held, I should have brought away the whole ship piece by piece, but on the 14th day it blew a storm, and the next morning, behold, no more ship was to be seen. I must not forget that I brought on shore two cats and a dog. He was a trusty servant to me many years. I wanted nothing that he could fetch me, nor any company. I only wanted him to talk to me, but that he could not do. Later I managed to catch a parrot, which did much to cheer my loneliness. I taught him to speak, and it would have done your heart good to have heard the pitying tones in which he used to say, "Robin, poor Robin Crusoe." I now went in search of a place where to fix my dwelling. I found a little plain on the side of a rising hill, which was there as steep as a house side, so that nothing could come down on me from the top. On the side of this rock was a hollow space like the entrance of a cave, before which I resolved to pitch my tent. Before I set up my tent, I drew a half circle before the hollow place, which extended backwards about 20 yards. In this half-circle I planted two rows of strong stakes, driving them into the ground like piles, above 5 feet and a half high, and sharpened at the top.
Then I took some pieces of cable I had found in the ship and laid them in rows one upon the other between the stakes, and this fence was so strong that neither man nor beast could get into it or over it. The entrance I made to be by a short ladder to go over the top, and when I was in I lifted the ladder after me. Inside the fence, with infinite labor, I carried all my riches, provisions, ammunition, and stores. And I made me a large tent also to preserve me from the rains. When I had done this, I began to work my way into the rock. All the earth and stones I dug out I laid up within my fence, and thus I made me a cave just behind my tent, which served me like a cellar. In the middle of my labors, it happened that, rummaging in my things, I found a little bag with but husks of corn and dust in it. Wishing to make use of the bag, I shook it out on one side of my fortification. It was a little before the great rains that I threw this stuff away, not remembering that I'd thrown anything there. About a month later, I saw some green stalks shooting up. I was perfectly astonished when, after a little longer time, I saw 10 or 12 ears of barley. I knew not how it came there. At last it occurred to me that I had shaken out the bag there. Besides the barley, there were also a few stalks of rice. I carefully saved the ears of this corn, you may be sure, and resolved to sow them all again. When my corn was ripe, I used a cutlass as a scythe and cut off the ears and rubbed them out with my hands. At the end of my harvesting, I had nearly 2 bushels of rice and 2.5 bushels of barley. I kept all this for seed and bore the want of bread with patience. I soon found that I needed many things to make me comfortable. First, I wanted a chair and a table, for without them I must live like a savage. So I set to work. I have never handled a tool in my life, but I had a saw, an axe, and several hatchets, and I soon learned to use them all. If I wanted a board, I had to chop down a tree. From the trunk of the tree I cut a log of the length my board was to be. Then I split the log, and, with infinite labor, hewed it flat till it was as thin as a board. I made myself a table and a chair out of short pieces of board, and from the large board I made some wide shelves. On these I laid my tools and other things. From time to time I made many useful things. From a piece of ironwood cut in the forest with great labor, I made a spade to dig with. Then I wanted a pickaxe, but for long I could not think how I was to get one. At length I made use of crowbars from the wreck. These I heated in the fire and, little by little, shaped them till I made a pickaxe, proper enough, though heavy. At first I felt the need of baskets in which to carry things, so I set to work as a basket maker. It came to my mind that the twigs of the tree whence I cut my stakes might serve. I found them to my purpose as much as I could desire, and, during the next rainy season, I employed myself in making a great many baskets. Though I did not finish them handsomely, yet I made them sufficiently serviceable. I had, however, one want greater than all the others, bread. My barley was very fine, the grains were large and smooth, but before I could make bread, I must grind the grains into flour. I spent many a day to find out a stone to cut hollow and make fit for a mortar, and could find none, nor were the rocks of the island of hardness sufficient. So I gave it over and rounded a great block of hard wood, and, with the help of fire and great labor, made a hollow in it. I made a great heavy pestle of the wood called ironwood. The baking part was the next thing to be considered, for first I had no yeast. As to that, there was no supplying the want, so I did not concern myself much about it. But for an oven I was indeed in great pain. At length I found out an experiment for that also. I made some earthen vessels, broad but not deep, about 2 feet across and about 9 inches deep. These I burned in the fire until they were as hard as nails and as red as tiles, and when I wanted to bake I made a great fire upon a hearth, which I paid with some square tiles of my own making. When the fire had all burned, I drew the embers forward upon my hearth, and let them be there till the hearth was very hot. My loaves being ready, I swept the hearth and set them on the hottest part of it. Over each loaf I placed one of the large earthen pots, and drew the embers all round it to keep it in, and add to the heat.
And thus I baked my barley loaves and became in a little time a good pastry cook into the bargain. It need not be wondered at, if all these things took up most of the third year of my abode in the island. I had now brought my state of life to be much easier than it was at first, and I learned to look more upon the bright side of my condition and less on the dark. Had anyone in England met such a man as I was, it must have frightened them or raised great laughter. On my head I wore a great high shapeless cap of goatskin. Stockings and shoes I had none, but I had made a pair of somethings, I scarce knew what to call them, to slip over my legs. A jacket with the skirts coming down to the middle of my thighs and a pair of open-kneed breeches of the same completing my outfit. I had a broad belt of goat skins, and in this I hung on one side a saw, on the other a hatchet. Under my arm I hung two pouches for shot and powder. At my back I carried my basket, on my shoulder my gun, and over my head a great clumsy goat skin umbrella. A Stoic would have smiled to have seen me at dinner. There was my Majesty, Prince and Lord of the whole island. How like a king I dined, too, all alone, attended by my servants. Paul, my parrot, as if he had been my favourite, was the only person permitted to talk to me. My old dog sat at my right hand, and two cats on each side of the table, expecting a bit from my hand as a mark of special favour. The Footprint. It was my custom to make daily excursions to some part of the island. One day, walking along the beach, I was exceedingly surprised with the print of a man's naked foot plainly impressed on the sand. I stood like one thunderstruck. I listened, looked around, but I could hear nothing nor see anything. I went up to a rising ground to look further. I walked backwards and forwards on the shore, but I could only see that one impression. I went to it again. There was exactly a foot, toes, heel, and every part of a foot. How it came thither, I knew not, but I hurried home, looking behind me at every two or three steps, mistaking every bush and a tree, fancying every stump to be a man. I had no sleep that night, but my terror gradually wore off, and after some days I ventured down to the beach to take measure of the footprint by my own. I found it much larger. This filled me again with all manner of fears, and when I went home I began to prepare against an attack. I got out my muskets, loaded them, and went to an enormous amount of labour and trouble, all because I had seen the print of a naked foot on the sand. There seemed to me then no labour too great, no task too toilsome, and I made a second fortification and planted a vast number of stakes on the outside of my outer wall, which grew and became a thick grove of trees, entirely concealing the place of my retreat and adding greatly to my security. I had now been 22 years on the island, and I had grown so accustomed to the place that, had I felt myself secure from the attack by savages, I fancied I could have been contented to remain there till I died of old age. For many months the perturbation of my mind was very great. In the day great troubles overwhelmed me, and in the night I dreamed often of killing savages. About 2 years after I first knew these fears, I was surprised one morning by seeing 5 canoes on the shore. I could not tell what to think of it, so I went and lay in my castle, perplexed and discomforted. At length, becoming very impatient, I clambered up to the top of a hill and perceived, by the help of my perspective glass, no less than 30 men dancing around a fire with barbarous gestures. While I was looking, 2 miserable wretches were dragged from the boats. One was immediately knocked down, while the other, seeing himself a little at liberty, started away from them and ran along the sands directly towards me. I was dreadfully frightened, that I must acknowledge, when I perceived him run my way, especially when, as I thought, I saw him pursued by the whole body. But my spirits began to recover when I found but 3 men followed him, and that he outstripped them exceedingly in running. Presently he came to a creek, and making nothing of it, plunged in, landed and ran on with exceeding strength. 2 of the pursuers swam the creek, but the 3rd went no farther, and soon after went back again.
I immediately took my two guns, ran down the hill, and clapped myself in the way between the pursuers and the pursued, hallooing aloud to him that fled. Then, rushing on the foremost of the pursuers, I knocked him down with the stock of my piece. The other stopped, as if frightened, but as I came nearer, I perceived that he was fitting a bow and arrow to shoot at me, so I was then obliged to shoot at him first, which I did, and killed him. The poor savage who fled was so frightened with the noise of my piece that he seemed inclined still to fly. I gave him all the signs of encouragement I could think of, and he came nearer, kneeling down every 10 or 12 steps. I took him up and made much of him and comforted him. Then, beckoning him to follow me, I took him to my cave on the farther part of the island. Here, having refreshed him, I made signs for him to lie down to sleep, which the poor creature did. After he had slumbered about 30 minutes, he came out of the cave, running to me, laying himself down and setting my foot upon his head to let me know he would serve me as long as he lived. In a little time I began to speak to him, and teach him to speak to me. And, first, I let him know his name should be Friday, which was the day I saved his life. I likewise taught him to say Master, and then let him know that was to be my name. I made a little tent for him, and took in my ladders at night, so that he could no way come at me. But I needed not this precaution, for never man had a more faithful, loving servant than Friday was to me. I made it my business to teach him everything that was proper to make him useful, especially to make him speak, and he was the aptest scholar that ever was. Indeed, this was the pleasantest year of all the life I led in this place. I began now to have some use for my tongue again, and, besides the pleasure of talking to Friday, I had a singular satisfaction in the fellow himself. His simple, unfeigned honesty appeared to me more and more every day, and I began really to love the creature. And I believe he loved me more than it was possible for him ever to love anything before. The end of captivity. I was now entered on the 27th year of my captivity on the island. One morning I bade Friday go to the seashore and see if he could find a turtle. He had not been gone long when he came running back like one who felt not the ground or the steps he set his feet on, and cries out to me, "O master, O sorrow, O bad!" "What's the matter, Friday?" I said. "O yonder, there," says he, 1, 2, 3 canoes." "Well," says I, "do not be frightened." However, I saw the poor fellow was most terribly scared, for nothing ran in his head but that the savages would come back to look for him and would cut him in pieces and eat him. I comforted him and told him I was in as much danger as he. Then I went up the hill and found quickly by my glass that there were 21 savages whose business seemed to be a triumphant banquet upon 3 human bodies. I came down again to Friday, and going towards the wretches, sent Friday a little ahead to see what they were doing. He came back and told me that they were eating the flesh of one of their prisoners, and that a bearded man lay bound, whom he said they would kill next. This fired the very soul within me, and going to a little rising ground, I turned to Friday and said, "Now, Friday, do exactly as you see me do." So, with a musket, I took aim at the savages. Friday did the like, and we fired, killing 3 of them and wounding 5 more. They were in a dreadful consternation, and after we fired again among the amazed wretches, I made directly towards the poor victim who was lying upon the beach. Loosening him, I found he was a Spaniard. He took a pistol and sword from me, thankfully, and flew upon his murderers, and Friday pursuing the flying wretches, in the end but 4 of the 21 escaped in a canoe. I was minded to pursue them, lest they should return with a greater force and devour us by mere multitude. So, running to a canoe, I bade Friday follow me, but was surprised to find another poor creature lying therein, bound hand and foot. I immediately cut his fastenings and bade Friday tell him of his deliverance. But when Friday came to hear him speak and look in his face, it would have moved anyone to tears to see how Friday kissed him, embraced him, hugged him, cried, danced, sung, and then cried again. It was a good while before I could make him tell me what was the matter, but when he came a little to himself, he told me it was his father.
He sat down by the old man a long while, and took his arms and ankles, which were numbed with the binding, and chafed and rubbed them with his hands. My island was now peopled, and I thought myself rich in subjects. The Spaniard and the old savage had been with us about 7 months, sharing in our labours, when, being unable to keep means of deliverance out of my thoughts, I gave them leave to go over in one of the canoes to the mainland, where some of the Spaniard's shipmates were cast away, giving them provisions sufficient for themselves and all the Spaniards for 8 days. It was no less than 8 days I had waited for their return, when Friday came to me and called aloud, "Master, master, they are come." I jumped up and climbed to the top of the hill, and with my glasses plainly made out an English ship and its longboat standing in for the shore. I cannot express the joy I was in at seeing a ship, and one that was manned by my own countrymen. But yet I had some secret doubts, bidding me to keep on my guard. Presently the boat was run upon the beach, and in all 11 men landed, whereof 3 men were unarmed and bound, whom I could perceive using passionate gestures of entreaty and despair. Presently the seamen were all gone straggling in the woods, leaving the 3 distressed men under a tree a little distance from me. I resolved to discover myself to them, and marched with Friday towards them, and called aloud in Spanish, "What are you, gentlemen?" They started up at the noise, and I perceived them about to fly from me, when I spoke to them in English. "Gentlemen," says I, "do not be surprised at me. Perhaps you may have a friend near, when you did not expect it. Can you not put a stranger in the way to help you?" One of them, looking like one astonished, returned, "Sir, I was the captain of that ship. My men have mutinied against me, and have set me on shore in this desolate place with these 2 men, my mate and a passenger." He then told me that if 2 among the mutineers who were desperate villains were secured, he believed the rest on shore would return to their duty. He anticipated my proposal in venturing their deliverance by telling me that both he and the ship, if recovered, should be wholly directed by me in everything. Then I gave them muskets, and the mutineers returning, the 2 villains were killed, and the rest begged for mercy and joined us. More of them coming ashore, we fell upon them at night, so at the captain's call they laid down their arms, trusting to the mercy of the governor of the island, for such they supposed me to be. It now occurred to me that the time of my deliverance was come, and that it would be easy to bring these fellows in to be hearty in getting possession of the ship. And so it proved, for the ship, being boarded next morning, and the new rebel captain shot, the rest yielded without any more lives lost. When I saw my deliverance then put visibly into my hands, I was ready to sink down with the surprise. And it was a good while before I could speak a word to the captain, who was in as great as ecstasy as I. After some time, I came dressed in a new habit of the captain's, being still called governor. Being all met, and the captain with me, I caused the prisoners to be brought before me, told them I had got a full account of their villainous behaviour to the captain, and asked them what they had to say, and why I should not execute them as pirates. I told them I had resolved to quit the island, but they, if they went, could only go as prisoners in irons, so that I could not tell them what was best for them, unless they had a mind to take their fate in the island. They seemed thankful for this, and said they would much rather venture to stay than be carried to England to be hanged. So I left it on that issue. When the captain was gone, I sent for the men up to my apartment, and let them into the story of my living there, showed them my fortifications, the way I made my bread, planted my corn, and, in a word, all that was necessary to make them easy. I told them the story also of the Spaniards that were to be expected, and made them promise to treat them in common with themselves. I left the next day and went on board the ship with Friday, and thus I left the island the 19th of December in the year 1686. After 28 years, and after a long voyage, I arrived in England the 11th of June 1687. Having been 35 years absent.

You have just heard a retelling of Robinson Crusoe by Daniel Defoe. The reader was Michael Henroquin. 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

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The voice is that of a modern reader. That will be followed by The Last Leaf, one of O. Henry's better-known stories.

0: To British readers of this book, the above heading may look like the title of a comic story of Irish life with the apostrophe gone wrong. It is, alas, only too likely that many, perhaps the majority, of British readers have never heard of O. Henry. It is quite possible also that they are not ashamed of themselves on that account. Such readers would, in truly British fashion, merely classify O. Henry as one of the people that one has never heard of. If there was any disparagement implied, it would be, as O. Henry himself would have remarked, on him. And yet, there have been sold in the United States, so it is claimed, 1 million copies of his books. The point is one which illustrates some of the difficulties which beset the circulation of literature, though written in a common tongue, to and fro across the Atlantic. The British and the American public has each its own preconceived ideas about what it proposes to like. The British reader turns with distaste from anything which bears to him the taint of literary vulgarity or cheapness. He instinctively loves anything which seems to have the stamp of scholarship, and revels in a classical allusion even when he doesn't understand it. This state of mind has its qualities and its defects. Undoubtedly, it makes for the preservation of a standard and a proper appreciation of the literature of the past. It helps to keep the fool in his place, imitating, like a watchful monkey, the admirations of better men. But on its defective side, it sins against the light of intellectual honesty. The attitude of the American reading public is turned the other way. I am not speaking here of the small minority which reads Walter Pater in a soft leather cover, listens to lectures on Bergsonian illusionism, and prefers a drama league to a bridge club. I refer to the great mass of the American people, such as live in frame dwellings in the country, or exist in city boarding houses, ride in the subway, attend a 10, 20, 30 vaudeville show in preference to an Ibsen drama, and read a 1 cent newspaper because it is intellectually easier than a 2. This is the real public. It is not, of course, ignorant in the balder sense. A large part of it is, technically, highly educated, and absorbs the great mass of the 50,000 college degrees granted in America each year. But it has an instinctive horror of learning, such as a cat feels towards running water. It has invented for itself the ominous word highbrow as a sign of warning placed over things to be avoided. This word to the American mind conveys much the same taboo as haunts the tomb of a Polynesian warrior or the sacred horror that enveloped in ancient days the dark pine grove of a sylvan deity. For the ordinary American, this word highbrow has been pieced together out of recollections of a college professor in a black tailcoat and straw hat, destroying the peace of an Adirondack boarding house, out of the unforgotten dullness of a Chautauqua lecture course, or the expiring agonies of a Browning society. To such a mind, the word highbrow sweeps a wide and comprehensive area with the red flag of warning. It covers, for example, the whole of history, or at least the part of it antecedent to the two last presidential elections. All foreign literature and all references to it are highbrow. Shakespeare, except as revived at 25 cents a seat with proper alterations in the text, is highbrow. The works of Milton, the theory of evolution, and in fact all science other than Christian science is highbrow. A man may only read and discuss such things at his peril. If he does so, he falls forthwith into the class of the Chautauqua lecturer and the vacation professor. He loses all claim to mingle in the mainstream of life by taking a hand at 10 cent poker or giving his views on the outcome of the 1916 elections. All this, however, by way of preliminary discussion suggested by the strange obscurity of O. Henry in Great Britain and the wide and increasing popularity of his books in America. O. Henry is, more than any author who ever wrote in the United States, an American writer. As such, his work may well appear to a British reader strange and unusual, and, at a casual glance, not attractive. It looks at first sight as if written in American slang, as if it were the careless unrevised production of a journalist. But this is only the impression of an open page, or at best, a judgment formed by a reader who has had the ill fortune to light upon the less valuable part of O. Henry's output. Let it be remembered that he wrote over 200 stories. Even in Kentucky, where it is claimed that all whiskey is good whiskey, it is admitted that some whiskey is not so good as the rest. So may it be allowed to the most infatuated admirer of O. Henry to admit that some of his stories are not as good as the others. Yet even that admission would be reluctant. But let us recommence in more orthodox fashion. O. Henry, as he signed himself, was born in 1867, most probably in Greensboro, North Carolina. For the first 30 or 35 years of his life, few knew or cared where he was born or whither he was going. Now that he has been dead 5 years, he shares already with Homer the honor of a disputed birthplace. His real name was William Sidney Porter. His nom de plume, O. Henry, hopelessly tame and colorless from a literary point of view, seems to have been adapted in a whimsical moment, with no great thought as to its aptness. It is amazing that he should have selected so poor a pen name. Those who can remember their first shock of pleased surprise on hearing that Rudyard Kipling's name was really Rudyard Kipling will feel something like pain in learning that any writer could deliberately christen himself O. Henry. The circumstance is all the more peculiar inasmuch as O. Henry's works abound in ingenious nomenclature. The names that he claps on his Central American adventurers are things of joy to the artistic eye. General Perico Jimenez Villablanca Falcón, Ramón Ángel de las Cruces y Miraflores, President of the Republic of Anchuria, Don Señor el Coronel Encarnación Ríos. The very spirit of romance and revolution breathes through them. Or what more beautiful for a Nevada town than Topaz City? What name more appropriate for a commuter's suburb than Floralhurst? And these are only examples among thousands. In all the 200 stories that O. Henry wrote, there is hardly a single name that is inappropriate or without a proper literary suggestiveness, except the name that he signed to them. While still a boy, O. Henry, there is no use in calling him anything else, went to Texas, where he worked for 3 years on a ranch. He drifted into the city of Houston and got employment on a newspaper. A year later, he bought a newspaper of his own in Austin, Texas, for the sum of $250. He rechristened it the Rolling Stone, wrote it, and even illustrated it himself. But the paper was too well named. Its editor himself rolled away from it, and from the shores of Texas the wandering restlessness that was characteristic of him wafted him down the great gulf to the enchanted land of Central America. Here he knocked around, as he himself put it, mostly among refugees and consuls. Here, too, was laid the foundation of much of his most characteristic work, his Cabbages and Kings, and such stories as Phoebe and the Fourth in Salvador. Latin America fascinated O. Henry. The languor of the tropics, the sunlit seas with their open bays and broad sanded beaches, with green palms nodding on the slopes above, white-painted steamers lazily at anchor, quaint Spanish towns with adobe houses and wide squares sunk in their noonday sleep, beautiful señoritas drowsing away the afternoon in hammocks, the tinkling of the mule bells on the mountain track above the town, the cries of unknown birds issuing from the dense green of the unbroken jungle, and at night, in the soft darkness, the low murmur of the guitar, soft thrumming with the voice of love, these are the sights and sounds of O. Henry's Central America. Here live and move his tattered revolutionists, his gaudy generals of the mimic army of the existing republic. Hither ply his white-painted steamers of the fruit trade. Here the American consul, with a shadowed past and $600 a year, drinks away the remembrance of his northern energy and his college education in the land of forgetfulness. Hither the absconding banker from the States is dropped from the passing steamer, clutching tight in his shaking hand his valise of stolen dollars. Him the disguised detective, lounging beside the little drinking shop, watches with a furtive eye. And here in this land of enchantment, the broken lives, the wasted hopes, the ambition that was never reached, the frailty that was never conquered, are somehow pieced together and illuminated into what they might have been, and even the reckless crime and the open sin, viewed in the softened haze of such an atmosphere, are half forgiven. Whether this is the real Central America or not is of no consequence. It probably is not. The real Central America may best be left to the up-to-date specialist, the energetic newspaper expert, or the traveling lady correspondent, to all such persons, in fact, as are capable of writing 6 weeks in Nicaragua, or Costa Rica as I saw it. Most likely, the Central America of O. Henry is as gloriously unreal as the London of Charles Dickens, or the Salem of Nathaniel Hawthorne, or any other beautiful picture of the higher truth of life that can be shattered into splinters in the distorting prism of cold fact. From Central America, O. Henry rolled, drifted, or floated, there was no method in his life, back to Texas again. Here he worked for 2 weeks in a drug store. This brief experience supplied him all the rest of his life with local color and technical material for his stories. So well has he used it that the obstinate legend still runs that O. Henry was a druggist. A strict examination of his work would show that he knew the names of about 17 drugs, and was able to describe the rolling of pills with the lifelike accuracy of one who has rolled them. But it was characteristic of his instinct for literary values that even on this slender basis O. Henry was able to make his characters take down from shelves such mysterious things as sod et pot tart, or discuss whether magnesia carbonate or pulverized glycerin is the best excipient, and in moments of high tragedy poison themselves with tincture of aconite. Whether these terms are correctly used or not, I do not know, nor can I conceive that it matters. O. Henry was a literary artist first, last, and always. It was the effect and the feeling that he wanted. For technical accuracy he cared not one whit. There is a certain kind of author who thinks to make literature by introducing, let us say, a plumber using 7 different kinds of tap washers with 7 different names, and there is a certain type of reader who is thereby conscious of 7 different kinds of ignorance, and is fascinated forthwith. From pedantry of this sort, O. Henry is entirely free. Even literal accuracy is nothing to him, so long as he gets his effect. Thus he commences in one of his stories with the brazen statement, "In Texas you may journey for 1,000 miles in a straight line." You can't, of course, and O. Henry knew it. It is only his way of saying that Texas is a very big place. So with his tincture of aconite. It may be poisonous or it may be not. But it sounds poisonous, and that is enough for O. Henry. This is true art. After his brief drugstore experience, O. Henry moved to New Orleans. Even in his Texan and Central American days, he seems to have scribbled stories. In New Orleans, he set to work deliberately as a writer. Much of his best work was poured forth with the prodigality of genius into the columns of the daily press without thought of fame. The money that he received, so it is said, was but a pittance. Stories that would sell today, were O. Henry alive and writing them now, for $1,000 went for next to nothing. Throughout his life, money meant little or nothing to him. If he had it, he spent it, loaned it, or gave it away. When he had it not, he bargained with an editor for the payment in advance of a story which he meant to write, and of which he exhibited the title or a few sentences as a sample, and which he wrote, faithfully enough, when he got round to it. The story runs of how one night a beggar on the street asked O. Henry for money. He drew forth a coin from his pocket in the darkness and handed it to the man. A few moments later the beggar looked at the coin under the street lamp, and, being even such a beggar as O. Henry loved to write about, he came running back with the words, Say, you made a mistake. This is a $20 gold piece.
1: I know it is, said O. Henry, but it's all I have.
0: The story may not be true, but at least it ought to be. From New Orleans, O. Henry moved to New York, and became, for the rest of his life, a unit among the 4 million dwellers in flats and apartment houses and sandstone palaces who live within the roar of the elevated railway, and from whom the pale light of the moon and the small effects of the planetary system are overwhelmed in the glare of the great white way. Here O. Henry's finest work was done, inimitable, unsurpassable stories that make up the volumes entitled The 4 Million, The Trimmed Lamp, and The Voice of the City. Marvelous indeed they are, written offhand with the bold carelessness of the pen that only genius dare use, but revealing behind them such a glowing of the imagination and such a depth of understanding of the human heart as only genius can make manifest. What O. Henry did for Central America, he does again for New York. It is transformed by the magic of his imagination. He waves a wand over it, and it becomes a city of mystery and romance. It is no longer the roaring, surging metropolis that we thought we knew, with its clattering elevated, its unending crowds, and on every side the repellent selfishness of the rich, the grim struggle of the poor, and the listless despair of the outcast. It has become, as O. Henry loves to call it, Baghdad upon the subway. The glare is gone. There is a soft light suffusing the city. Its corner drugstores turn to enchanted bazaars. From the open doors of its restaurants and palm rooms, there issues such a melody of softened music that we feel we have but to cross the threshold, and there is Baghdad waiting for us beyond. A transformed waiter hands us to a chair at a little table, Arabian, I will swear it, beside an enchanted rubber tree. There is red wine such as Omar Khayyam drank, here on 6th Avenue. At the tables about us are a strange and interesting crew, dervishes in the disguise of American businessmen, caliphs masquerading as tourists, Bedouins from Syria and fierce phantassins from the desert turned into Western visitors from Texas, and among them, can we believe our eyes, Houris from the inner harems of Ispahan and Kandahar, whom we mistook but yesterday for the ladies of a Schubert chorus. As we pass out, we pay our money to an enchanted cashier with golden hair, sitting behind glass, under the spell of some magician without a doubt. And then, taking O. Henry's hand, we wander forth among the ever-changing scenes of night adventure, the mingled tragedy and humor of the 4 million that his pen alone can depict. Now did ever Harun al-Rashid and his viziers, wandering at will in the narrow streets of their Arabian city, meet such varied adventure as lies before us, strolling hand in hand with O. Henry in the new Baghdad that he reveals? But let us turn to the stories themselves. O. Henry wrote in all 200 short stories of an average of about 15 pages each. This was the form in which his literary activity shaped itself by instinct. A novel he never wrote. A play he often meditated but never achieved. One of his books, Cabbages and Kings, can make a certain claim to be continuous. But even this is rather a collection of little stories than a single piece of fiction. But it is an error of the grossest kind to say that O. Henry's work is not sustained. In reality, his canvas is vast. His New York stories, like those of Central America or of the West, form one great picture as gloriously comprehensive in its scope as the lengthiest novels of a Dickens or the canvas of a Da Vinci. It is only the method that is different, not the result. It is hard indeed to illustrate O. Henry's genius by the quotation of single phrases and sentences. The humor that is in his work lies too deep for that. His is not the comic wit that explodes the reader into a huge guffaw of laughter and vanishes. His humor is of that deep quality that smiles at life itself and mingles our amusement with our tears. Still harder is it to try to show the amazing genius of O. Henry as a plot-maker, as a designer of incident. No one better than he can hold the reader in suspense.
1: Nay, more than that, the reader scarcely knows that he is suspended, until at the very close of the story O. Henry, so to speak, turns on the lights, and the whole tale is revealed as an entirety. But to do justice to a plot in a few paragraphs is almost impossible. Let the reader consider to what a few poor shreds even the best of our novels or plays is reduced, when we try to set forth the basis of it in the condensed phrase of a textbook of literature, or diminish it to the language of the scenario of a moving picture. Let us take an example. We will transcribe our immortal Hamlet as faithfully as we can into a few words, with an eye to explain the plot and nothing else. It will run about as follows. Hamlet's uncle kills his father and marries his mother, and Hamlet is so disturbed about this that he either is mad or pretends to be mad. In this condition he drives his sweetheart insane, and she drowns, or practically drowns, herself. Hamlet then kills his uncle's chief adviser behind an arras, either in mistake for a rat or not. Hamlet then gives poison to his uncle and his mother, stabs Laertes, and kills himself. There is much discussion among the critics as to whether his actions justify us in calling him insane. There, the example is perhaps not altogether convincing. It does not seem, somehow, faithful though it is, to do Shakespeare justice. But let it at least illustrate the point under discussion. The mere bones of a plot are nothing. We could scarcely form a judgment on female beauty by studying the skeletons of a museum of anatomy. But with this distinct understanding, let me try to present the outline of a typical O. Henry story. I select it from the volume entitled The Gentle Grafter, a book that is mainly concerned with the wiles of Jeff Peters and his partners and associates. Mr. Peters, who acts as the narrator of most of the stories, typifies the perennial fakir and itinerant grafter of the Western states, ready to turn his hand to anything from selling patent medicines under a naphtha lamp on the street corner of a Western town, to peddling bargain Bibles from farm to farm, anything, in short, that does not involve work, and carries with it the peculiar excitement of trying to keep out of the state penitentiary. All the world loves a grafter, at least a genial and ingenious grafter, a Robin Hood who plunders an abbot to feed a beggar, an Alfred Jingle, a Scapin, a Raffles, or any of the multifarious characters of the world's literature who reveal the fact that much that is best in humanity may flourish even on the shadowy side of technical iniquity. Of this glorious company is Mr. Jefferson Peters. But let us take him as he is revealed in Jeff Peters as a Personal Magnet, and let us allow himself to introduce himself and his business. I struck Fisher Hill, Mr. Peters relates, in a buckskin suit, moccasins, long hair, and a 30-carat diamond ring that I got from an actor in Texarkana. I don't know what he ever did with the pocket-knife I swapped him for it. I was Dr. Wahoo, the celebrated Indian medicine man. I carried only one best bet just then, and that was the resurrection bitters. It was made of life-giving plants and herbs accidentally discovered by Takwala, the beautiful wife of the chief of the Choctaw Nation, while gathering truck to garnish a platter of boiled dog for an annual corn dance. In the capacity of Dr. Wahoo, Mr. Peters struck Fisher Hill. He went to a druggist and got credit for half a gross of 8-ounce bottles and corks, and with the help of the running water from the tap in the hotel room, he spent a long evening manufacturing resurrection bitters. The next evening the sales began. The bitters at 50 cents a bottle started off like sweetbreads on toast at a vegetarian dinner. Then there intervenes a constable with a German silver badge. "Have you got a city license?" he asks, and Mr. Peters' medicinal activity comes to a full stop. The threat of prosecution under the law for practicing medicine without a license puts Mr. Peters for the moment out of business. He returns sadly to his hotel, pondering on his next move. Here, by good fortune, he meets a former acquaintance, a certain Andy Tucker, who has just finished a tour in the southern states, working the great Cupid combination package on the chivalrous and unsuspecting South. Andy, says Jeff, in speaking of his friend's credentials, was a good street man, and he was more than that. He respected his profession and was satisfied with 300% profit. He had plenty of offers to go into the illegitimate drug and garden seed business, but he was never to be tempted off the straight path. Andy and Jeff take counsel together in long debate on the porch of the hotel. And here, apparently, a piece of good luck came to Jeff's help. The very next morning, a messenger brings word that the mayor of the town is suddenly taken ill. The only doctor of the place is 20 miles away. Jeff Peters is summoned to the mayor's bedside. "This Mayor Banks," Jeff relates, "was in bed all but his whiskers and feet. He was making internal noises that would have had everybody in San Francisco hiking for the parks. A young man was standing by the bedside holding a cup of water." Mr. Peters, called to the patient's side, is very cautious. He draws attention to the fact that he is not a qualified practitioner, is not a regular disciple of Aesculapius. The mayor groans in pain. The young man at the bedside, introduced as Mr. Biddle, the mayor's nephew, urges Mr. Peters, or Dr. Wahoo, in the name of common humanity, to attempt a cure. Finally, Jeff Peters promises to treat the mayor by scientific demonstration. He proposes, he says, to make use of the great doctrine of psychic financiering, of the enlightening school of long-distance subconscious treatment of fallacies and meningitis, of that wonderful indoor sport known as personal magnetism. But he warns the mayor that the treatment is difficult. It uses up great quantities of soul strength. It comes high. It cannot be attempted under $250. The mayor groans, but he yields. The treatment begins. "You ain't sick," says Dr. Wahoo, looking the patient right in the eye. "You ain't got any pain. The right lobe of your perihelion is subsided." The result is surprising. The mayor's system seems to respond at once. "I do feel some better, Doc," he says. "Darned if I don't." Mr. Peters assumes a triumphant air. He promises to return next day for a second and final treatment. "I'll come back," he says to the young man, "at 11. You may give him 8 drops of turpentine and 3 pounds of steak. Good morning." Next day, the final treatment is given. The mayor is completely restored. $250, all in cash, is handed to Dr. Wahoo. The young man

parts, Mr. Fakir. What is it you said I had, Doc? The mayor laughs. Compound? Well, it wasn't softening of the brain, I guess, anyway. Ingenious, isn't it? One hadn't suspected it. But will the reader kindly note the conclusion of the story as it follows, handled with the lightning rapidity of a conjuring trick? Come on, officer, I says, dignified. I may as well make the best of it. And then I turns to old Banks and rattles my chains. Mr. Mayor, says I, the time will come soon when you'll believe that personal magnetism is a success, and you'll be sure that it succeeded in this case, too. And I guess it did. When we got nearly to the gate, I says, we might meet somebody now, Andy. I reckon you better take 'em off, and— Hey? Why, of course it was Andy Tucker. That was his scheme, and that's how we got the capital to go into business together. Now let us set beside this a story of a different type, The Furnished Room, which appears in the volume called The 4 Million. It shows O. Henry at his best as a master of that supreme pathos that springs, with but little adventitious aid of time or circumstance, from the fundamental things of life itself. In the sheer art of narration, there is nothing done by Maupassant that surpasses The Furnished Room. The story runs, so far as one dare attempt to reproduce it without quoting it all word for word, after this fashion. The scene is laid in New York, in the lost district of the Lower West Side, where the wandering feet of actors and one-week transients seek furnished rooms in dilapidated houses of fallen grandeur. One evening after dark, a young man prowled among these crumbling red mansions, ringing their bells. At the 12th, he rested his lean hand baggage upon the step and wiped the dust from his hatband and forehead. The bell sounded faint and far away in some remote hollow depths. "I have the third floor back, vacant since a week back," says the landlady. "It's a nice room. It ain't often vacant. I had some most elegant people in it last summer. No trouble at all, and paid in advance to the minute. The water's at the end of the hall. Sprowls and Mooney kept it 3 months. They done a vaudeville sketch. Miss Bretta Sprowls, you may have heard of her. Oh, that was just the stage name. Right there over the dresser is where the marriage certificate hung, framed. The gas is here, and you see there's plenty of closet room. It's a room everyone likes. It never stays idle long." The young man takes the room, paying a week in advance. Then he asks, "A young girl, Miss Vashner, Miss Eloise Vashner, do you remember such a one among your lodgers? She would be singing on the stage, most likely." The landlady shakes her head. "They comes and goes," she tells him. "She doesn't call that one to mind." It is the same answer that he has been receiving up and down in the crumbling houses of the lost district, through weeks and months of wandering. No, always no. 5 months of ceaseless interrogation and the inevitable negative. So much time spent by day in questioning managers, agents, schools, and choruses. By night among the audiences of theaters, from all-star casts down to music halls so low that he dreaded to find what he most hoped for. The young man, left in his sordid room of the third floor back, among its decayed furniture, its ragged brocade upholstery, sinks into a chair. The dead weight of despair is on him. Then suddenly, as he rested there, the room was filled with the strong sweet odor of mignonette, the flower that she had always loved, the perfume that she had always worn. It is as if her very presence was beside him in the empty room. He rises. He cries aloud, "What, dear?" as if she had called to him. She has been there in the room. He knows it. He feels it. Then, eager, tremulous with hope, he searches the room, tears open the crazy chest of drawers, fumbles among the shelves, for some sign of her. Nothing, and still nothing. A crumpled playbill, a half-smoked cigar, the dreary and ignoble small records of many a peripatetic tenant, but of the woman that he seeks, nothing. Yet still that haunting perfume that seems to speak her presence at his very side. The young man dashes trembling from the room. Again he questions the landlady. Was there not, before him in the room,

A young lady? Surely there must have been. Fair, of medium height, and with reddish-gold hair? Surely there was? But the landlady, as if obdurate, shakes her head. I can tell you again, she says, 'twas Sprowls and Mooney, as I said. Miss B'retta Sprowls, it was, in the theatres, but Mrs. Mooney she was. The marriage certificate hung, framed on a nail, over— The young man returns to his room. It is all over. His search is in vain. The ebbing of his last hope has drained his faith. For a time he sat staring at the yellow, singing gaslight. Then he rose. He walked to the bed and began to tear the sheets into strips. With the blade of his knife he drove them tightly into every crevice around windows and door. When all was snug and taut, he turned out the light, turned the gas full on again, and laid himself gratefully on the bed. And now let the reader note the ending paragraphs of the story, so told that not one word of it must be altered or abridged from the form in which O. Henry framed it. It was Mrs. McCool's night to go with the can for beer, so she fetched it and sat with Mrs. Purdy, the landlady, in one of those subterranean retreats where housekeepers foregather and the worm dieth seldom. "I rented out my third floor back this evening," said Mrs. Purdy, across a fine circle of foam. "A young man took it. He went up to bed 2 hours ago." "Now did ye, Mrs. Purdy, ma'am?" said Mrs. McCool, with intense admiration. "You do be a wonder for rentin' rooms of that kind. And did ye tell him, then?" she concluded in a husky whisper, laden with mystery. "Rooms," said Mrs. Purdy, in her furriest tones, "are furnished for to rent. I did not tell him, Mrs. McCool." "'Tis right ye are, ma'am. 'Tis by renting rooms we kape alive. Ye have the rale sense for business, ma'am. There be many people will reject the rentin' of a room if they be told a suicide has been after dyin' in the bed of it." "As you say, we has our living to be making," remarked Mrs. Purdy. "Yis, ma'am, 'tis true. 'Tis just 1 week ago this day I helped ye lay out the third floor back. A pretty slip of a colleen she was to be killin' herself wid de gas. A swate little face she had, Mrs. Purdy, ma'am." "She'd a been called handsome, as you say," said Mrs. Purdy, assenting but critical, "but for that mole she had a-growin' by her left eyebrow. Do fill up your glass again, Mrs. McCool." Beyond these two stories I do not care to go, but if the reader is not satisfied, let him procure for himself the story called A Municipal Report, in the volume Strictly Business. After he has read it, he will either pronounce O. Henry one of the greatest masters of modern fiction, or else—well, or else he is a jackass. Let us put it that way. O. Henry lived some 9 years in New York, but little known to the public at large. Towards the end there came to him success, a competence, and something that might be called celebrity, if not fame. But it was marvelous how his light remained hid. The time came when the best-known magazines eagerly sought his work. He could have commanded his own price. But the notoriety of noisy success, the personal triumph of literary conspicuousness, he neither achieved nor envied. A certain cruel experience of his earlier days, tragic, unmerited, and not here to be recorded, had left him shy of mankind at large, and, in the personal sense, anxious only for obscurity. Even when the American public in tens and hundreds of thousands read his matchless stories, they read them, so to speak, in isolated fashion, as personal discoveries, unaware for years of the collective greatness of O. Henry's work viewed as a total. The few who were privileged to know him seemed to have valued him beyond all others, and to have found him even greater than his work. And then, in mid-career, as it seemed, there was laid upon him the hand of a wasting and mortal disease, which brought him slowly to his end, his courage and his gentle kindliness unbroken to the last. "I shall die," he said one winter, with one of the quoted phrases that fell so aptly from his lips, "in the good old summer-time." And, in the good old summer-time, with a smile and a jest upon his lips, he died. "Don't turn down the light,"
he is reported to have said to those beside his bed, and then, as the words of a popular song flickered across his mind, he added, "I'm afraid to go home in the dark." That was 5 years ago. Since his death, his fame in America has grown greater and greater with every year. The laurel wreath that should have crowned his brow is exchanged for the garland laid upon his grave. And the time is coming, let us hope, when the whole English-speaking world will recognize in O. Henry one of the great masters of modern literature.

0: You have just heard Stephen Leacock's account of the life and writings of O. Henry. The voice was that of a modern reader. 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
1: In a little district west of Washington Square, the streets have run crazy and broken themselves into small strips called places. These places make strange angles and curves. One street crosses itself a time or two. An artist once discovered a valuable possibility in this street. Suppose a collector with a bill for paints, paper, and canvas should, in traversing this route, suddenly meet himself coming back without a cent having been paid on account. So, to quaint old Greenwich Village, the art people soon came prowling, hunting for north windows and 18th-century gables and Dutch attics and low rents. Then they imported some pewter mugs and a chafing dish or two from Sixth Avenue and became a colony. At the top of a squatty three-story brick, Sue and Johnsy had their studio. Johnsy was familiar for Joanna. One was from Maine, the other from California. They had met at the table d'hôte of an 8th Street Delmonico's and found their tastes in art, chicory salad, and bishop's leaves so congenial that the joint studio resulted. That was in May. In November, a cold, unseen stranger, whom the doctors called pneumonia, stalked about the colony, touching one here and there with his icy fingers. Over on the east side, this ravager strode boldly, smiting his victims by scores, but his feet trod slowly through the maze of the narrow and moss-grown places. Mr. Pneumonia was not what you would call a chivalric old gentleman. A mite of a little woman with blood thinned by California zephyrs was hardly fair game for the red-fisted, short-breathed old duffer. But Johnsy he smote, and she lay, scarcely moving, on her painted iron bedstead, looking through the small Dutch window panes at the blank side of the next brick house. One morning the busy doctor invited Sue into the hallway with a shaggy gray eyebrow. "She has one chance in, let us say, 10, he said, as he shook down the mercury in his clinical thermometer. "And that chance is for her to want to live. This way people have of lining up on the side of the undertaker makes the entire pharmacopoeia look silly. Your little lady has made up her mind that she's not going to get well. Has she anything on her mind?"
2: "She wanted to paint the Bay of Naples some day," said Sue.
1: "Paint? Bosh! Has she anything on her mind worth thinking twice? A man, for instance?"
2: "A man," said Sue, with a jew's harp twang in her voice, "is a man worth... But no, doctor, there is nothing of the kind."
1: "Well, it is the weakness, then," said the doctor. "I will do all that science, so far as it may filter through my efforts, can accomplish. But whenever my patient begins to count the carriages in her funeral procession, I subtract 50% from the curative power of medicines. If you'll get her to ask one question about the new winter styles in cloak sleeves, I will promise you a 1 in 5 chance for her, instead of 1 in 10. After the doctor had gone, Sue went into the workroom and cried a Japanese napkin to a pulp. Then she swaggered into Johnsy's room with her drawing-board, whistling ragtime. Johnsy lay, scarcely making a ripple under the bedclothes, with her face toward the window. Sue stopped whistling, thinking she was asleep. She arranged her board and began a pen-and-ink drawing to illustrate a magazine story. Young artists must pave their way to art by drawing pictures for magazine stories that young authors write to pave their way to literature. As Sue was sketching a pair of elegant horse show riding trousers and a monocle of the figure of the hero, an Idaho cowboy, she heard a low sound several times repeated. She went quickly to the bedside. Johnsy's eyes were open wide.
2: She was looking out the window and counting, counting backward. 12, she said, and a little later, 11, and then 10, and 9, and then 8, and 7, almost together. Sue looked solicitously out of the window. What was there to count? There was only a bare, dreary yard to be seen, and the blank side of the brick house 20 feet away. An old, old ivy vine, gnarled and decayed at the roots, climbed halfway up the brick wall. The cold breath of autumn had stricken its leaves from the vine until its skeleton branches clung almost bare to the crumbling bricks. "What is it, dear?" asked Sue. 6, said Johnsy, in almost a whisper. "They're falling faster now. 3 days ago there were almost 100. It made my head ache to count them, but now it's easy. There goes another one. There are only 5 left now."
1: 5 what, dear? Tell your Sudie.
2: "Leaves, on the ivy vine. When the last one falls, I must go too. I've known that for 3 days. Didn't the doctor tell you?"
1: "Oh, I've never heard of such nonsense," complained Sue with magnificent scorn. "What have old ivy leaves to do with your getting well? And you used to love that vine so, you naughty girl. Don't be a goosey. Why, the doctor told me this morning that your chances for getting well real soon were—" "Let's see exactly what he said. He said the chances were 10 to 1. Why, that's almost as good as a chance as we have in New York when we ride in the streetcars or walk past a new building. Try to take some broth now, and let Sudie go back to her drawing, so she can sell the editor man with it and buy port wine for her sick child, and pork chops for her greedy self."
2: "You needn't get any more wine," said Johnsy, keeping her eyes fixed out the window. "There goes another. No, I don't want any broth. That leaves just 4. I want to see the last one fall before it gets dark. Then I'll go, too."
1: "Johnsy, dear," said Sue, bending over her, "will you promise me to keep your eyes closed and not look out that window until I'm done working? I must hand these drawings in by tomorrow. I need the light, or I'd draw the shade down."
2: "Couldn't you draw in the other room?" asked Johnsy coldly.
1: "I'd rather be here by you," said Sue. "Besides, I don't want you to keep looking at those silly ivy leaves."
2: "Tell me as soon as you've finished," said Johnsy, closing her eyes and lying white and still as a fallen statue, "because I want to see the last one fall. I'm tired of waiting. I'm tired of thinking. I want to turn loose my hold on everything and go sailing down, down, just like one of those poor tired leaves."
1: "Try to sleep," said Sue. "I must call Behrman up to be my model for the old hermit miner. I'll not be gone a minute. Don't try to move till I come back." Old Behrman was a painter who lived on the ground floor beneath them. He was past 60 and had a Michelangelo's Moses beard curling down from the head of a satyr along with the body of an imp. Behrman was a failure in art. 40 years he had wielded the brush without getting near enough to touch the hem of his mistress's robe. He had been always about to paint a masterpiece, but had never yet begun it. For several years he had painted nothing except now and then a daub in the line of commerce or advertising. He earned a little by serving as a model to those young artists in the colony who could not pay the price of a professional. He drank gin to excess and still talked of his coming masterpiece. For the rest, he was a fierce little old man who scoffed terribly at softness in anyone and who regarded himself as a special mastiff in waiting to protect the 2 young artists in the studio above. Sue found Behrman smelling strongly of juniper berries in his dimly lighted den below. In one corner was a blank canvas on an easel that had been waiting there for 25 years to receive the first line of the masterpiece. She told him of Johnsy's fancy, and how she feared she would indeed, light and fragile as a leaf herself, float away when her slight hold upon the world grew weaker. Old Behrman, with his red eyes plainly streaming, shouted his contempt and derision for such idiotic imaginings. "Was," he cried, "is there people in the world meant foolishness to die because leaves they drop off from a confounded vine? I have not heard of such a thing. No, I will not boast as a model for your fool hermit dunderhead. Why do you allow dat silly business to come in de brain of her? Ach, dat poor little Miss Yancy!"
2: "She's very ill and weak," said Sue, "and the fever has left her mind morbid and full of strange fancies."
1: "Very well, Mr. Behrman, if you do not care to pose for me, you needn't, but I think you are an horrid old flipperty-gibbet."
3: "You are just like a woman," yelled Behrman. "Who said I will not pose? Go on, I commit you. For half an hour I have been trying to say that I am ready to pose. God, is there not any place which one so good as Miss Johnsy shall lie sick? Some day I will paint a masterpiece, and we shall all go away. God, yes."
1: Johnsy was sleeping when they went upstairs. Sue pulled the shade down to the windowsill and motioned Behrman into the other room. In there they peered out the window fearfully at the ivy vine. Then they looked at each other for a moment without speaking. A persistent cold rain was falling, mingled with snow. Behrman, in his old blue shirt, took his seat as the hermit miner on an upturned kettle for a rock. When Sue awoke from an hour's sleep the next morning, she found Johnsy with dull, wide-open eyes staring at the drawn green shade. "Pull it up. I want to see," she ordered in a whisper. Wearily, Sue obeyed. But lo! After the beating rain and the fierce gusts of wind that had endured through the livelong night, there yet stood out against the brick wall one ivy leaf. It was the last one on the vine. Still dark green near its stem, with its serrated edges tinted with the yellow of dissolution and decay, it hung bravely from the branch some 20 feet above the ground. "It is the last one," said Johnsy. "I thought it would surely fall during the night. I heard the wind. It will fall today, and I shall die at the same time." "Dear, dear," said Sue, leaning her worn face down to the pillow. "Think of me, if you won't think of yourself. What would I do?" But Johnsy did not answer. The lonesomest thing in all the world is a soul when it is making ready to go on its mysterious, far journey. The fancy seemed to possess her more strongly as one by one the ties that bound her to friendship and to the earth were loosed. The day wore away, and even through the twilight they could see the lone ivy leaf clinging to its stem against the wall. And then, with the coming of the night, the north wind was again loosed, while the rain still beat against the windows and pattered down from the low Dutch eaves. When it was light enough, Johnsy the Merciless commanded that the shade be raised. The ivy leaf was still there. Johnsy lay for a long time looking at it, and then she called to Sue, who was stirring her chicken broth over the gas stove. "I've been a bad girl, Sudie," said Johnsy. "Something has made that last leaf stay there to show me how wicked I was. It is a sin to want to die. You may bring me a little broth now, and some milk with a little port in it, and, no, bring me the hand mirror first, and then pack some pillows about me, and I'll sit up and watch you cook." An hour later she said, "Sudie, some day I hope to paint the Bay of Naples." The doctor came in the afternoon, and Sue had an excuse to go into the hallway as he left. "Even chances," said the doctor, taking Sue's thin, shaking hand in his. "With good nursing, you'll win. And now I must see another case I have downstairs. Behrman, his name is. Some kind of artist, I believe. Pneumonia, too. He is an old, weak man, and the attack is acute. There is no hope for him. But he goes to the hospital today to be made more comfortable. The next day, the doctor said to Sue, "She's out of danger. You won. Nutrition and care now, that's all." And that afternoon, Sue came to the bed where John Z lay, contentedly knitting a very blue and very useless woolen shoulder scarf, and put one arm around her, pillows and all. "I have something to tell you, White Mouse," she said. "Mr. Behrman died of pneumonia today in the hospital. He was ill only 2 days. The janitor found him in the morning of the first day in his room downstairs, helpless with pain. His shoes and clothing were wet through and icy cold. They couldn't imagine where he had been on such a dreadful night. And then they found a lantern, still lighted, and a ladder that had been dragged from its place, and some scattered brushes, and a palette with green and yellow colors mixed on it, and... Look out the window, dear, at the last ivy leaf on the wall. Didn't you wonder why it never fluttered or moved when the wind blew? Ah, darling, it's Behrman's masterpiece. He painted it there, the night the last leaf fell."

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Now, on HistoryRadio.org, we join the French writer, Henri Barbusse, on a World War I battlefield. In his 1916 text, Bombardment, the voice is that of a modern reader.

0: We are in the flat country, a vast mistiness, but above it is dark blue. The end of the night is marked by a little falling snow which powders our shoulders and the folds in our sleeves. We are marching in fours, hooded. We seem, in the turbid twilight, to be the wandering survivors of one northern district who are trekking to another. We have followed a road and have crossed the ruins of Albin Saint-Nazaire. We have had confused glimpses of its whitish heaps of houses and the dim spiderwebs of its suspended roofs. The village is so long that although full night buried us in it, we saw its last buildings beginning to pale in the frost of dawn. Through the grating of a cellar on the edge of this petrified ocean's waves, we made out the fire, kept going by the custodians of the dead town. We have paddled in swampy fields, lost ourselves in silent places where the mud seized us by the feet. We have dubiously regained our balance and our bearings again on another road, the one which leads from Kerenzi to Souchez. The tall bordering poplars are shivered and their trunks mangled. In one place the road is an enormous colonnade of trees destroyed. Then, marching with us on both sides, we see through the shadows ghostly dwarfs of trees, wide cloven like spreading palms, botched and jumbled into round blocks or long strips, doubled upon themselves as if they knelt. From time to time our march is disordered and bustled by the yielding of a swamp. The road becomes a marsh, which we cross on our heels, while our feet make the sound of sculling. Planks have been laid in it, here and there, where they have so far sunk in the mud as to proffer their edges to us, we slip on them. Sometimes there is enough water to float them, and then under the weight of a man, they splash and go under, and the man stumbles or falls with frenzied imprecations. It must be 5 o'clock. The stark and a frightening scene unfolds itself to our eyes, but it is still encircled by a great fantastic ring of mist and of darkness. We go on and on without pause, and come to a place where we can make out a dark hillock, at the foot of which there seems to be some lively movement of human beings. "Advance by twos," says the leader of the detachment. "Let each team of two take alternately a plank and a hurdle." We load ourselves up. One of the two in each couple assumes the rifles of his partner as well as his own. The other, with difficulty, shifts and pulls out from the pile a long plank, muddy and slippery, which weighs full 80 pounds, or a hurdle of leafy branches as big as a door, which he can only just keep on his back as he bends forward with his hands aloft and grips its edges.
1: We resume our march, very slowly and very ponderously, scattered over the now graying road, with complaints and heavy curses which the effort strangles in our throats. After about 100 yards, the two men of each team exchange loads, so that after 200 yards, in spite of the bitter blenching breeze of early morning, all but the noncoms are running with sweat. Suddenly, a vivid star expands down yonder in the uncertain direction that we are taking. A rocket. Widely, it lights a part of the sky with its milky nimbus, blots out the stars, and then falls gracefully, fairy-like. There is a swift light opposite us over there, a flash and a detonation. It is a shell. By the flat reflection that the explosion instantaneously spreads over the lower sky, we see a ridge clearly outlined in front of us from east to west, perhaps half a mile away. That ridge is ours. So much of it as we can see from here and up to the top of it where our troops are. On the other slope, 100 yards from our first line, is the German line. The shell fell on the summit in our lines. It is the others who are firing. Another shell, another, and yet another, plants trees of faintly violet light on the top of the rise, and each of them dully illumines the whole of the horizon. Soon there is a sparkling of brilliant stars and a sudden jungle of fiery plumes on the hill, and the fairy mirage of blue and white hangs lightly before our eyes in the full gulf of the night. Those among us who must devote the whole buttress power of their arms and legs to prevent their greasy loads from sliding off their backs and to prevent themselves from sliding to the ground, these neither see nor hear anything. The others, sniffing and shivering with cold, wiping their noses with limp and sodden handkerchiefs, watch and remark, cursing the obstacles in the way with fragments of profanity. "It's like watching fireworks," they say. And to complete the illusion of a great operatic scene, fairy-like but sinister, before which our bent and black party crawls and splashes, behold a red star, and then a green, then a sheaf of red fire, very much tardier. In our ranks, as the available half of our pairs of eyes watch the display, we cannot help murmuring in idle tones of popular admiration, "Ah, a red one! Look, a green one!" It is the Germans who are sending up signals, and our men as well, who are asking for artillery support. Our road turns and climbs again, as the day at last decides to appear. Everything looks dirty. A layer of stickiness, pearl grey and white, covers the road, and around it the real world makes a mournful appearance. Behind us we leave ruined Suchet, whose houses are only flat heaps of rubbish, and her trees but humps of bramble-like slivers. We plunge into a hole on our left, the entrance to the communication trench. We let our loads fall in a circular enclosure prepared for them, and both hot and frozen, we settled in the trench and wait, our hands abraded, wet and stiff with cramp. Buried in our holes up to the chin, our chests heaving against the solid bulk of the ground that protects us, we watch the dazzling and deepening drama develop. The bombardment is redoubled. The trees of light on the ridge have melted into hazy parachutes in the pallor of dawn, sickly heads of Medusa with points of fire. Then, more sharply defined as the day expands, they become bunches of smoke feathers, ostrich feathers, white and grey, which come suddenly to life on the jumbled and melancholy soil of Hill 119, 500 or 600 yards in front of us, and then slowly fade away. They are truly the pillar of fire and the pillar of cloud, circling as one and thundering together. On the flank of the hill we see a party of men running to earth. One by one they disappear, swallowed up by the adjoining anthills. Now, one can better make out the form of our guests. At each shot, a tuft of sulphurous white, underlined in black, forms 60 yards up in the air, unfolds and mottles itself, and we catch in the explosion the whistling of the charge of bullets that the yellow cloud hurls angrily to the ground. It bursts in sixfold squalls, one after another, bang, bang, bang, bang, bang, bang. It is the 77mm gun. We disdain the 77mm shrapnel, in spite of the fact that Blaisbois was killed by one of them 3 days ago. They nearly always burst too high. Barque explains it to us, although we know it well. "One's chamber pot protects one's nut well enough against the bullets, so they can destroy your shoulder and damn well knock you down, but they don't spread you about. Naturally, you've got to be fly all the same. Got to be careful you don't lift your neb in the air as long as they're buzzing about, nor put your hand out to see if it's raining. Now, our 75mm. "They aren't only the 77s, Mesnil Andre broke in. "There's all damned sorts. Spell those out for me." Those are shrill and cutting whistles, trembling or rattling, and clouds of all shapes gather on the slopes yonder, whose vastness shows through them. Slopes where our men are in the depths of the dugouts. Gigantic plumes of faint fire mingle with huge tassels of steam. Tufts that throw out straight filaments, smoky feathers that expand as they fall. Quite white or greenish-grey, black or copper, with gleams of gold, or as if blotched with ink. The last two explosions are quite near. Above the battered ground they take shape like vast balls of black and tawny dust, and as they deploy and leisurely depart at the wind's will, having finished their task, they have the outline of fabled dragons. Our line of faces on the level of the ground turns that way, and we follow them with our eyes from the bottom of the trench in the middle of this country peopled by blazing and ferocious apparitions, these fields that the sky has crushed.
0: Those, they the 150mm howitzers.
1: They the 210's calf head.
0: There go the regular guns too, the hogs. Look at that one.
1: It was a shell that burst on the ground and threw up earth and debris in a fan-shaped cloud of darkness. Across the cloven land it looked like the frightful spitting of some volcano piled up in the bowels of the earth. A diabolical uproar surrounds us. We are conscious of a sustained crescendo, an incessant multiplication of the universal frenzy. A hurricane of hoarse and hollow banging, of ranging clamour, of piercing and beast-like screams, fastens furiously with tatters of smoke upon the earth where we are buried up to our necks, and the wind of the shells seems to set it heaving and pitching.
0: Look at that, Bors bark, and me that said they short of munitions.
1: Ooh la la, we know all about that. That and the other fudge the newspapers squirt all over us. A dull crackle makes itself audible amidst the babel of noise. That slow rattle is of all the sounds of war the one that most quickens the heart.
0: The coffee mill, one of ours, listen. The shots come regularly, while the Boches haven't got the same length of time between the shots. They go crack, crack, crack, crack, crack, crack, crack.
1: Don't cod yourself, crackpate. It isn't an unsewing machine at all. It's a motorcycle on the road to 31 Dugout, away yonder.
0: Well, I think it's a chap up aloft there, having a look around from his broomstick, chuckles Pepin, as he raises his nose and sweeps the firmament in search of an aeroplane.
1: A discussion arises, but one cannot say what the noise is, and that's all. One tries in vain to become familiar with all those diverse disturbances. It even happened the other day in the wood that a whole section mistook for the hoarse howl of a shell the first notes of a neighbouring mule as he began his whinnying bray.
0: I say, there's a good show of sausages in the air this morning, says Lamousse.
1: Lifting our eyes, we count them.
0: There are 8 sausages on our side and 8 on the Boches, says Cocon, who has already counted them.
1: There are, in fact, at regular intervals along the horizon opposite the distance-dwindled group of captive enemy balloons, the 8 long hovering eyes of the army, buoyant and sensitive, and joined to the various headquarters by living threads.
0: They see us as we see them. How the devil can one escape from that row of God Almighties up there?
1: There's our reply. Suddenly, behind our backs, there bursts a sharp and deafening stridor of the 75s. Their increasing crackling thunder arouses and elates us. We shout with our guns and look at each other without hearing our shouts, except for the curiously piercing voice that comes from Bark's great mouth amid the rolling of that fantastic drum whose every note is the report of a cannon. Then we turn our eyes ahead and outstretch our necks, and on the top of the hill we see the still higher silhouette of a row of black infernal trees whose terrible roots are striking down into the invisible slope where the enemy cowers. While the 75 battery continues its barking 100 yards behind us, the sharp anvil blows of a huge hammer, followed by a dizzy scream of force and fury, a gigantic gurgling dominates the devilish oratorio. That also is coming from our side.
0: It's a grandpa, that one.
1: The shell cleaves the air at perhaps 1,000 yards above us. The voice of its gun covers all as with a pavilion of resonance. The sound of its travel is sluggish, and one divines a projectile bigger-boweled, more enormous than the others. We can hear it passing and declining in front with the ponderous and increasing vibration of a train that enters a station under brakes. Then its heavy whine sounds fainter. We watch the hill opposite, and after several seconds it is covered by a salmon-pink cloud that the wind spreads over one half of the horizon.
0: It's a 220mm.
1: One can see them, declares Volpat.
0: Those shells, when they come out of the gun,
1: If you're in the right line, you can even see them a good long away from the gun. Another follows.
2: There, look, look. Did you see that one? You didn't look quick enough. You missed it. Get a move on. Look, another. Did you see it?
1: I did not see it.
2: Ass. Gotta be a bedstead for you to see it. Look, quick, that one, there. Did you see it, unlucky good for nothing?
1: I saw it. Is that all? Some have made out a small black object, slender and pointed as a blackbird with folded wings, pricking a wide curve down from the zenith.
2: That weighs 240 pounds, that one, my old bug, says Volpat proudly. And when that drops on a funk hole, it kills everybody inside it. Those that aren't picked off by the explosion are struck dead by the wind of it, or they gas poison before they can say "Auf."
1: The 270mm shell can be seen very well too. Talk about a bit of iron.
2: When the howitzer sends it up, allez, off you go.
1: And the 155 Rimalho too. But you can't see that one because it goes too straight and too far. The more you look for it, the more it vanishes before your eyes. In a stench of sulphur amid black powder, of burnt stuff and calcined earth, which roams in sheets about the country, all the menagerie is let loose and gives battle. Bellowings, roarings, growlings, strange and savage, feline caterwaulings that fiercely rend your ears and search your belly, or the long-drawn piercing hoot like the siren of a ship in distress. At times, even something like shouts cross each other in the air currents, with curious variations of tone that make them sound human. The country is bodily lifted in places and falls back again. From one end of the horizon to the other, it seems to us that the earth itself is raging with storm and tempest. And the greatest guns, far away and still further, diffuse growls, much subdued and smothered, but you know the strength of them by the displacement of air which comes and wraps you on the ear. Now behold a heavy mass of woolly green, which expands and hovers over the bombarded region, and draws out in every direction. This touch of strangely incongruous colour in the picture summons attention, and all we encaged prisoners turn our faces towards the hideous outcrop.
2: Gas, probably. Let's have our masks ready. The hogs. They unfair tricks, those, says Farfadet.
1: They what? Asks Bark jeeringly.
2: Why, yes, they dirty dodgers, those gases.
1: You make me tired, retorts Bark, with your fair ways and your unfair ways. When you've seen men squashed, cut in two, or divided from top to bottom, blown into showers by an ordinary shell, bellies turned inside out and scattered anyhow, skulls forced bodily into the chest as if by a blow with a club, and in place of a head, a bit of neck oozing current jam of brains all over the chest and back. You've seen that, and yet you can say there are clean ways.
2: Doesn't alter the fact that the shell is allowed. It's recognized.
1: Ah la la, I'll tell you what. You make me blubber just as much as you make me laugh. And he turns his back.
2: Hey, look out, boys.
1: We strain our eyes, and one of us has thrown himself flat on the ground. Others look instinctively and frowning towards the shelter that we have not time to reach. And during these 2 seconds, each one bends his head.
2: It is a grating noise, as of huge scissors which comes nearer and nearer to us, and ends at last with a ringing crash of unloaded iron.
1: That ore fell not far from us, 200 yards away, perhaps. We crouch in the bottom of the trench and remain doubled up while the place where we are is lashed by a shower of little fragments.
3: Don't want this in my tummy, even from that distance, says Paradis, extracting from the earth of the trench wall a morsel that has just lodged there. It is like a bit of coke bristling with edged and pointed facets as he dances it in his hand so as not to burn himself. There is a hissing noise. Paradis sharply bows his head and we follow suit.
2: The fuse. It has gone over.
1: The shrapnel fuse goes up and then comes down vertically.
3: but that of the percussion shell detaches itself from the broken mass after their explosion and usually abides buried at the point of contact. But at other times it flies off at random like a big red hot pebble. One must beware of it. It may hurl itself on you a very long time after the detonation, and by incredible paths passing over the embankment and plunging into the cavities.
2: Nothing so piggish as a fuse. It happened to me once.
3: There's worse things, broke in Bags of the 11th. The Austrian shells, the 130s and the 74s. I'm afraid of them.
2: They nickel-plated, they say. But what I do know, seeing I've been there, is they come so quick you can't do anything to dodge them.
3: You no sooner hear 'em snoring than they burst on you.
2: The German 105s neither. You haven't hardly the time to flatten yourself. I once got the gunners to tell me all about them.
3: I tell you, the shells from the naval guns, you haven't the time to hear 'em. Got to pack yourself up before they come.
2: And there's that new shell. A dirty devil that breaks wind after it dodged into the earth and out of it again 2 or 3 times in the space of 6 yards. When I know there's one of them about, I want to go round the corner. I remember one time...
3: That's all nothing, my lads, said the new sergeant, stopping on his way past. You ought to see what they chucked at us at Verdun, where I've come from.
2: Nothing but whoppers, 380s and 420s and 244s.
3: When you've been shelled down there, you know all about it. The woods are sliced down like cornfields, the dugouts marked and burst in even when they've 3 thicknesses of beams, all the road crossings sprinkled, the roads blown into the air and changed into long heaps of smashed convoys and wrecked guns, corpses twisted together as though shoveled up. You could see 30 chaps laid out by one shot at the crossroads. You could see fellows whirling around as they went up, always about 15 yards, and bits of trousers caught and stuck on the top of the trees that were left. You could see one of these 380s go into a house at Verdun by the roof, bore through 2 or 3 floors and burst at the bottom, and all the damn lots got to go aloft. And in the fields, whole battalions would scatter and lie flat under the shower like poor little defenseless rabbits. At every step on the ground in the fields, you got lumps as thick as your arm and as wide as that, and it'd take 4 poilus to lift the lump of iron. The fields looked as if they were full of rocks. And that went on without a halt for months on end. Months on end. The sergeant repeated as he passed on, no doubt to tell again the story of his souvenirs somewhere else.
2: Look, look, Corporal, those chaps over there. Are they soft in the head?
3: On the bombardment position, we saw dots of human beings emerge hurriedly and run towards the explosions.
2: They gunners, said Bertrand. As soon as the shells burst, they sprint and rummage for the fuse in the hole. For the position of the fuse gives the direction of its battery, you see, by the way it's dug itself in. And as for the distance, you've only got to read it. It's shown on the range figures, cut on the time fuse, which is set just before firing.
3: No matter, they're off their onions to go out under such shelling.
2: Gunners, my boy, says a man of another company, who was strolling in the trench, are either quite good or quite bad. Either they trumps or they trash, I tell you.
3: That's true of all privates, what you're saying.
2: Possibly, but I'm not talking to you about all privates. I'm talking to you about gunners. And I tell you too that,
3: hey, my lads, better find a hole to dump yourselves in before you get one on the snitch.
2: The strolling stranger carried his story away, and Cocon, who was in a perverse mood, declared, we can be doing our hair in the dugout, seeing it's rather boring outside.
3: Look, they're sending torpedoes over there, said Paradis, pointing.
2: Torpedoes go straight up, or very nearly so, like larks fluttering and rustling. Then they stop, hesitate, and come straight down again, heralding their fall in its last seconds by a baby cry that we know well. From here the inhabitants of the ridge seem like invisible players lined up for a game with a ball.
3: In the Argonne, says Lamousse, my brother says in a letter that they get turtle doves, as he calls them. They're big, heavy things fired off very close. They come in cooing,
2: Really, they do, he says, and when they break wind, they don't half make a shindy, he says. There's nothing worse than the mortar toad that seems to chase after you and jump over the top of you, and it bursts in the very trench, just scraping over the bank. Tiens, tiens, did you hear it? A whistling was approaching us, when suddenly it ceased. The contrivance has not burst. It's a shell that cried off, Paradis asserts. And we strain our ears for the satisfaction of hearing, or of not hearing, others. Lamousse says, all the fields and the roads and the villages about here, they covered with dud shells of all sizes, ours as well, to say truth. The ground must be full of them, that you can't see. I wonder how they'll go on later, when the time comes to say, that's enough of it, let's start work again. And all the time, in a monotony of madness, the avalanche of fire and iron goes on. Shrapnel with its whistling explosion and its overcharged heart of furious metal, and the great percussion shells, whose thunder is that of the railway engine which crashes suddenly into a wall, the thunder of loaded rails or steel beams toppling down a declivity. The air is now glutted and viewless. It is crossed and recrossed by heavy blasts, and the murder of the earth continues all around, deeply and more deeply, to the limit of completion. There are even other guns which now join in. They are ours. Their report is like that of the 75s, but louder, and it has a prolonged and resounding echo like thunder reverberating among mountains. They're the long 120s. They're on the edge of the wood half a mile away. Fine guns, old man, like greyhounds. They're slender and fine-nosed, those guns. You want to call them Madame. They're not like the 220s. They're all snout like coal scuttles and spit their shells out from the bottom upwards. The 120s get there just the same, but among the teams of artillery they look like kids in bassinets. Conversation languishes. Here and there are yawns. The dimensions and weight of this outbreak of the guns fatigue the mind. Our voices flounder in it and are drowned. I've never seen anything like this for a bombardment, shouts Barque. We always say that, replies Paradis. Just so, bawls Volpatte. There's been talk of an attack lately. I should say this is the beginning of something. The others say simply, ah. Volpatte displays an intention of snatching a wink of sleep. He settles himself on the ground with his back against one wall of the trench and his feet buttressed against the other wall. We converse together on diverse subjects. Biquet tells the story of a rat he has seen.
4: He was cheeky and comical, you know. I had taken off my trotter cases, and that rat, he chewed all the edge of the uppers into embroidery. Of course, I'd greased them.
2: Volpatte, who is now definitely out of action, moves and says, I can't get to sleep for your gabbling. You can't make me believe, old fraud, says Martereau. You can raise a single snore with a shindy like this all around you. Volpatte replies with one.
5: Fall in, march.
2: We are changing our spot. Where are they taking us to? We have no idea. The most we know is that we are in reserve, and that they may take us round to strengthen certain points in succession, or to clear the communication trenches, in which the regulation of passing troops is as complicated a job if blocks and collisions are to be avoided, as it is of the trains in a busy station. It is impossible to make out the meaning of the immense manoeuvre in which the rolling of our regiment is only that of a little wheel, nor what is going on in all the huge area of the sector. But, lost in the network of deeps, where we go and come without end, weary, harassed, and stiff-jointed by prolonged halts, stupefied by noise and delay, poisoned by smoke, we make out that our artillery is becoming more and more active. The offensive seems to have changed places. Halt! A fire of intense and incredible fury was threshing the parapets of the trench where we were halted at the moment.
3: Fritz is going it strong. He's afraid of an attack. He's going dotty. Ah, isn't he letting fly?
2: A heavy hail was pouring over us, hacking terribly at atmosphere and sky, scraping and skimming all the plain. I looked through a loophole and saw a swift and strange vision. In front of us, a dozen yards away at most, there were motionless forms outstretched side by side. A row of mown down soldiers, and the countless projectiles by side. A row of mown down soldiers, and the countless projectiles that hurtled from all sides were riddling

as they pierced cloth and flesh. The sound of a furious stroke with a knife, the harsh blow of a stick upon clothing. Above us rushed jets of shrill whistling, with a declining and far more serious hum of ricochets. And we bent our heads under the enormous flight of noises and voices. Trench must be cleared. Gear up. We leave this most infamous corner of the battlefield, where even the dead are torn, wounded and slain anew. We turn towards the right and towards the rear. The communication trench rises, and at the top of the gully we pass in front of a telephone station and a group of artillery officers and gunners. Here there is a further halt. We mark time, and hear the artillery observer shout his command, which the telephonist buried beside him picks up and repeats. First gun, same sight, 2/10 to left, 3 a minute. Some of us have risked our heads over the edge of the bank and have glimpsed, for the space of the lightning's flash, all the field of battle round which our company has uncertainly wandered since the morning. I saw a limitless grey plain across whose width the wind seemed to be driving faint and thin waves of dust, pierced in places by a more pointed billow of smoke. Where the sun and the clouds trail patches of black and of white, the immense space sparkles dully from point to point where our batteries are firing, and I saw it one moment entirely spangled with short-lived flashes. Another minute, part of the field grew dark under a steamy and whitish film, a sort of hurricane of snow. Afar, on the evil, endless and half-ruined fields, caverned like cemeteries, we see the slender skeleton of a church, like a bit of torn paper, and from one margin of the picture to the other, dim rows of vertical marks, close together and underlined, like the straight strokes of a written page. These are the roads and their trees. Delicate meandering lines streak the plain backward and forward, and rule it in squares, and these windings are stippled with men. We can make out some fragments of lines made up of these human points who have emerged from the hollowed streaks and are moving on the plain in the horrible face of the flying firmament. It is difficult to believe that each of those tiny spots is a living thing with fragile and quivering flesh, infinitely unarmed in space, full of deep thoughts, full of far memories and crowded pictures. One is fascinated by the scattered dust of men as small as the stars in the sky. Poor unknowns, poor fellow men, it is your turn to give battle. Another time it will be ours. Perhaps tomorrow it will be ours to feel the heavens burst over our heads or the earth open under our feet, to be assailed by the prodigious plague of projectiles, to be swept away by the blast of a tornado 100,000 times stronger than the tornado. They urge us into the rearward shelters. For our eyes, the field of death vanishes. To our ears, the thunder is deadened on the great anvil of the clouds. The sound of universal destruction is still. The squad surrounds itself with the familiar noises of life and sinks into the fondling littleness of the dugouts.

You have just heard Bombardment, by the French writer Henri Barbusse. The voice was that of a modern reader. The music you heard was composed by Kevin MacLeod, and released under a Creative Commons license.

0: We willed it not. Wake up, England!
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Once upon a time, there lived a man who thought if he could only know the day of his death, he would be able to forestall the approach of his last enemy and trick him. One day he took sick and fearing that he would die, he called his wife and told her to hurry and send for the witch doctor. When the witch doctor came, the patient asked him and said, "How long have I yet to live?" "Yet 2 moons and you must die," the witch doctor answered. Acting on this information, the patient told his sons to get to work at once and dig a big hole about the size of a living room. When this was done, he told them to fill this dugout with all kinds of provisions, such as sweet potatoes, plantains, and cocoyam, also with water and firewood in sufficient quantities. When all preparations were completed, he himself went into the dugout. Before he had his sons fill up and cover the hole, he made them promise not to speak to anyone of his whereabouts. Last of all, he told them not to forget and call for him after 2 months had passed. The sons promised and then filled up the hole. 2 months later, when they returned to call for their father, nothing but his skeleton was found. This foolish man wanted to fool death, but death fooled him. No man can escape.

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The music you heard were a few seconds of a Creative Commons recording of local Cameroonian music with Calabash Instruments from YouTube. 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

0: 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Keeper of the time capsule, Thornton Wilder.
1: We all know that something in the world's eternal. It ain't houses. It ain't names. It ain't Earth. It ain't even the stars. Everybody knows in their bones that something in the world's eternal. And that something has to do with human beings.
2: Our Town, Act 3. Author, Thornton Wilder. Voice, Thornton Wilder. Throughout 30 years of Pulitzer Prizes, successful plays, best-selling novels, acclaim, controversy, and criticism, Thornton Wilder has been consistent in only one respect. He considers himself a teacher. Writer of plays of symbolism, plays of the spectacular, plays of farce, author of novels of every description, that's the way it goes with Thornton Wilder.
0: Thornton Wilder, keeper of the time capsule, another biography in sound.

0: and I'm Garson Kanin. You may know Thornton Wilder as the author of that Wild, The Skin of Our Teeth, of The Warm, Our Town. But do you know Thornton Wilder, the many-sided man? Thornton Wilder, the screenwriter, teacher, linguist, archaeologist? He can type and take shorthand, write music, play the piano. He's an introvert and an extrovert. He was a good soldier twice. Pulitzer Prizes, The Bridge of San Luis Rey, Our Town, The Skin of Our Teeth. Novels, 5. Plays, 5. One actors, many. Thornton Wilder. Born April 17th, 1897. Present address, 50 Deepwood Drive, New Haven, Connecticut. Let's start there.
1: Our house. Oh, my, we're in our 26th year there now. It's built on the edge of a precipice. That means it's rock, and there's oak trees. So here we are, perched on the edge of this rock, overlooking the city of New Haven. Good weather, we can see to the sound. It seems to make people feel at home.
0: Isabel Wilder, his sister, who can also tell you that Thornton seems to make people feel at home.
1: Thornton is certainly an introvert, but the dominating characteristic is this extraordinary outgoing warmth. He's so alive, and he's always in motion. And he has very extraordinary hands that make people feel he must be a musician or an artist. And they're always in motion. His face is, I think one would say, a very strong face. And again, always, always in motion. He has this extraordinary laugh. There's a sound of it, but it's on his face. He has big, bushy eyebrows. And his eyes are blue and fairly deep set. And with these bushy eyebrows, it makes them more deep set. He's a person so outgoing, so generous, that whether it's an idea or a good mood or a good day, he just is overwhelmed with it. And he sends it out radiating to you, too. So sometimes I say, oh, look at the house. It's just rocking. It's just rocking. So much is going on.
0: Yes, bushy eyebrows, thinning gray hair, gray mustache on a full, sensitive face. He's a short man, but well-built and always in a hurry. Theodore Keller, Thornton's fellow housemaster at Lawrenceville School.
2: I can see him now, coming down the village street with a book tucked under his arm, almost scurrying. He was in such a hurry to get someplace. That place might have been a class, what might have been an opportunity to have a conversation with somebody, might have been a visit to the village chigger shop. Or it might have been a conversation with anyone of his many friends around the circle. As he walked, his head was almost always held high. And he might make you think of a little terrier, excited, eager to find out some new bits of information.
0: Bits of information. The food that Thornton Wilder must have for his novels and plays. For these bits of information, he will travel anywhere, meet everyone. At the University of Chicago, he taught the humanities. But Thornton Wilder knew that the humanities are outside the loop as well as inside the textbook. Professor Elder Olson remembers,
3: Wilder was a man who lived what he thought an exceedingly adventurous life. He had a great respect for greatness of all kinds. This would lead him into what might at times seem very strange company. For example, he was delighted, he told me one night, when he had dinner with a group of gangsters in Chicago. They were members of the Capone gang, and actually Capone himself may have been present. But at any rate, I thought this very odd in an up-and-coming novelist and a rather conservative man himself. What delighted him, however, was discovering the singular naivete and humanity of these persons, unexpected as it might be to the rest of us. And I remember, roughly and generally, that he managed to give a fairly good account of the kinds of things that, in his view, made them tick as a criminal order. Nor were his adventures restricted to things like this. He was always excited by being thrown into the company of persons he admired. He was immensely pleased at being able to have dinner on one occasion with Mary Pickford and waxed very enthusiastic on the subject. On another occasion with Peggy Hopkins Joyce. On another occasion during the Second World's Fair of Chicago, he carted Edna St. Vincent Millay about in a gin rickshaw, acting himself as rickshaw man.
0: He has hundreds of friends, friends who are in the social register, or on the police blotter, or just plain ordinary people who would like to stay out of both. But why? Why are there so many sides to this man? All these sides, these talents, hobbies, and interests. They mix, smolder, boil, and then boil over into a theme that runs out and seeps into Thornton Wilder's writing and thinking. You'll find it in a speech in Our Town, Act One. It goes like this. They've asked a friend of mine what they should put in the cornerstone for people to dig up 1,000 years from now. Of course, they've put in a copy of the New York Times and a copy of Mr. Webb Sentinel. We're putting in a Bible, a copy of the Constitution of the United States, and a copy of William Shakespeare's plays. You know, Babylon once had 2 million people in it. And all we know about them is the names of the kings and some copies of wheat contracts and the sales of slaves. Yes, every night all those families sat down to supper. And the father came home from his work, and smoke went up the chimney, same as here. So I'm going to have a copy of this play put in the cornerstone, so the people 1,000 years from now will know a few simple facts about us. More than the Treaty of Versailles and the Lindbergh flight, see what I mean? So people 1,000 years from now, this is the way we were in the provinces north of New York at the beginning of the 20th century. This is the way we were in our growing up, and in our marrying, and in our living, and in our dying. Mr. Wilder is an early riser, a taker of long walks. But you don't formulate an outlook like that while strolling along the street. Some say you're born with it. Some say it has to be there in someone very close to you.
1: His father had an enormous influence on him. And also our mother. Our mother had the same kind of excited, enthusiastic curiosity about not only being alive and what the world held, but especially for music and art, for all that could be learned and seen in Europe, and for languages, and especially poetry. And the story told of us that Mrs. Wilder, who always said there never was time enough for everything she wanted to do, wanted to learn, had 4 children, she said, all the same age. And on bright afternoons, when we had to be aired, I've been told this by a neighbor, Mother would be seen with our older brother, just toddling, hanging on to the baby carriage. And Thornton, sitting up at one end. My sister Charlotte was old enough to be sitting up, and I was just barely sitting up. Still a baby, asleep at the other end of the big old-fashioned baby carriage. And at the same time, Mother had a book of poetry and was reading.
0: Thornton's father, Amos Parker Wilder. Occupation, reporter, until he bought a newspaper in Madison, Wisconsin. As leg man and editor, Amos knew what the writing game was like. He thought his children should stay out.
1: Father was a man of very, very definite ideas. He knew what he wanted each one of us to be. And he wanted us not to be writers. Well, gradually, everyone went as just like a magnet to hoping to make a living with a written word. When The Bridge came out, the cabler came first, the cabler. Father was pleased. And he patted Thornton in the back and he said, well, now, dear boy, now the thing is to go on and get a higher degree. And then you can progress in your teaching. Now, it's just fine and I'm proud of you, but now let's talk about serious things. Bit by bit, they all ended up printed somewhere. The first is my brother Amos. He has published several volumes of poetry, plus straight theological books. And then comes Thornton. And then comes our sister Charlotte, who was a professor at Smith, and who wrote two books of poetry. And I had always wanted to be a writer, and I finally did write three novels way back in the 30s, so long ago I'd forgotten about it. And then our younger sister majored in zoology at college, and her fourth year at Mount Holyoke, and she's getting on fine with zoology, she wrote a poem. With trepidation, we showed it to Father. And Father hid his pride by saying, another darn writer in the family.
0: Amos Wilder was a man with very definite ideas. And Thornton, a little boy with very definite ideas.
1: There were just a few years when we had the fairly normal youth. Thornton had already been excited about the theater. And since there wasn't much to be had, either in Berkeley or for us as children that way, then what did you do? You made your own. And Thornton would write little plays for us. Or then he'd sometimes take from a short story and adapt them. And I can remember yards and yards of cheesecloth of every known color. And we'd get draped up in those.
0: Playwright at age 9 1/2. Actually, Thornton Wilder at 9 1/2 was leading quite a cosmopolitan life. For it was then that Amos Wilder went to Hong Kong as United States Consul General. For 3 years, Thornton lived in the Orient, attending a German school in Hong Kong for a while, a missionary school at Shantung, high school in Chifu. In 1914, the family returned to the United States and normalcy. But Thornton was no normal boy. In California, he read Russian authors, and while other youths were trying on Boy Scout uniforms, this shy, skinny boy in knee pants was studying mythology and writing. Vulcan was the god of goldsmiths, silversmiths, coppersmiths, and Mrs. Smiths. He studied, acted, and wrote at Thatcher Prep his way.
4: We were there for a definite purpose of getting those boys into the eastern colleges. So that there had to be a pretty hard drill.
0: Talcott Williamson, the man who tried to teach Thornton how to write.
4: He didn't like the mechanics of writing. Punctuation, capitalization, spelling were details which didn't interest him very much. And he used to hand in compositions that were rather delightful, but I think that I was a fairly inexperienced teacher. I felt that they weren't really headed towards Yale, where he was going at that moment. And they were so informal, and we had so much fun all together that I decided I should impress him with this. So one day I sent for him to come to my study, and I said to him, now, Thornton, you've got to learn how to capitalize and spell and punctuate and have some idea of connections between paragraphs and things. And he was always very pleasant, and he smiled, and he said, well, I don't know. I will always have a stenographer. Of course, he went to Berkeley High School, and from there to Oberlin. And it's my impression that he didn't have to pass any examinations to get into Oberlin. And so all of this punctuation, capitalization, and so on that I had more or less sweated blood about didn't matter anymore. And from Oberlin, he went to Yale, and I guess that meant that he didn't pass those examinations. And I don't know that he can now.
0: Yale is the school Thornton and his brother, Amos Jr., wanted to attend. No, said Amos Sr. Yale is too worldly after a missionary background in China. You're going to Oberlin.
5: I believe that Thornton had been sent to Oberlin so that he could experience the fine puritanical atmosphere that then flourished there.
0: Classmate Robert Hutchins, later to become president of the University of Chicago.
5: Smoking was prohibited. Dancing was prohibited. Card playing of a very mild kind without gambling was allowed. But it had been allowed only very recently. Nobody had ever heard of alcoholic beverages or imagined that anybody could drink them. Fraternities were forbidden. Ohio State defeated Oberlin 126-0 in the fall of 1916, which was our freshman year, because 9 of the Oberlin 11 had made the mistake of joining a fraternity, they were immediately expelled. And a professor's son who was about my age was found smoking behind the waterworks with Mr. Breathwaite, the engineer. He was immediately expelled. And it was agreed in the community that there was only one thing for that boy to do, and that was to join the Navy. He was no longer fit for polite society. In this atmosphere, Thornton and I started out on our educational careers.
0: The United States entered the war. Thornton Wilder entered the Coast Artillery Corps. Rank, corporal. While Thornton guarded Narragansett Bay, the Wilders moved to New Haven, a good reason for finally going to Yale. After Yale, it was Italy for Thornton Wilder, a chance to work on his Latin, and a course in archaeology at the American Academy in Rome. It was there in Italy where Thornton grasped the time capsule concept while picking at the hills of Rome with an archaeologist's axe. Thornton Wilder learning there's a need for telling people 1,000 years from now what it was like in the 20th century. Latin and Italian were the languages that he was concentrating on in Rome, but the cable from his father said, "Have job for you teaching next year, Lawrenceville, learn French." He did, and in the winter of 1921, Thornton Wilder arrived for his first teaching job at Lawrenceville, the sprawling private school for boys in New Jersey, there to become housemaster and teacher, friend of the students, and friend of Theodore Keller.
2: As a master, Thornton was terribly interested in boys who were perhaps a little out of the ordinary. That is, they were nonconformists. They didn't busy themselves with the smoking imperial cube cut and using Dunhill pipes, wearing plus fours. They were not athletes. These boys who interested him primarily were the boys who were trying to create literature or music or art. Thornton organized a small group of these boys. They used to meet at infrequent intervals, generally on a Wednesday afternoon. They bought their bags of popcorn or whatever they wanted to munch and walked across the golf links and around the school, through the school woods, and exchanged ideas.
0: The search for time capsule material goes on. Mr. Keller also remembers a very intent Thornton Wilder, a guy who didn't need shopping lists.
2: Thornton was always testing his memory and thought it was very childish of a person not to be able to go shopping, remembering everything that he needed. A list was just so childish that anyone should be ashamed of him. And he was boasting about this. Well, in those days, to get to Trenton was quite a problem. We had an old trolley line that came to the main street, took a half hour to get into Trenton, 5 miles away. We called it the Yellow Peril. And it bucked and jumped around. Finally, much to everybody's surprise, made the trip to Trenton, but it was doubtful often whether it was going to do so. On one of these shopping expeditions, Thornton, without his list, went to Trenton. And when he got into Trenton, couldn't remember his list. And much to his chagrin, he couldn't remember what he wanted. He had no list, so he had to board the next trolley an hour later and return to Lawrenceville.
0: For 7 years, Thornton lived with and taught prep students, and in his spare time, wrote. Now the pattern started to take form. The food, his bits of information, fell into place with his interests, and from his typewriter came novels and plays. The Kabbalah was already in circulation. The Kabbalah, a critically accepted novel, but a novel that sold only a few thousand copies. A novel hardly in circulation today. But production had started. After the Kabbalah, there was The Bridge of San Luis Rey, and Thornton Wilder was famous. For this novel, he received the Pulitzer Prize in 1928. The Bridge became a bestseller. In order to give you an idea of the story, we'll give you another side of Thornton Wilder, actor and reader.
6: It was a very hot noon, that fatal noon. And coming around the corner of a hill, Brother Juniper stopped to wipe his forehead and to gaze upon the screen of snowy peaks in the distance. Then into the gorge below him, filled with the dark plumage of green trees and green birds, and traversed by its ladder of osier. Joy was in him. things were not going badly. He had opened several little abandoned churches, and the Indians were crawling into early mass and groaning at the moment of miracle as though their hearts would break. Perhaps it was the pure air from the stoves before him. Perhaps it was the memory that brushed him for a moment of the poem that bade him raise his eyes to the helpful hills. At all events, he fell at peace. Then his glance fell upon the bridge, and at that moment a twanging noise filled the air, as from the string of some musical instrument snaps in a disused room. And he saw the bridge divide and fling five gesticulating ants into the valley below. Anyone else would have said to himself with secret joy, within 10 minutes myself. But it was another thought that visited Brother Juniper. Why did this happen to those five? If there were any plan in the universe at all, if there were any pattern in the human life, surely it could be discovered mysteriously latent in those lives so suddenly cut off. Either we live by accident and die by accident, or we live by plan and die by plan. And at that instant, Brother Juniper made the resolve to inquire into the secret lives of those five persons, that moment falling through the air, and to surprise the reason of their taking off.
0: And the last paragraph of the book?
6: But soon we shall all die, and all memory of those five will have left the earth, and we ourselves should be loved for a while and forgotten. But the love will have been enough. All those impulses of love return to the love that made them. Even memory is not necessary for love. There is a land of the living and a land of the dead. And the bridge is love, the only survival, the only meaning.
0: The Bridge of San Luis Rey. Soon followed collections of short plays and two other novels, while Thornton Wilder was teaching creative writing at the University of Chicago. But it was not until 1938 that Wilder really hit his mark. It had been 9 years earlier that he first told Broadway producer Jed Harris about Our Town.
7: Actually, I first met him on a train coming up from Florida in 1928. And it was on that train that we first spoke. And it was on that date that we first discussed the subject of Our Town. And when Wilder heard that I would be very interested in doing a play without scenery, very much in the style of a one actor he had written called The Happy Journey, he glowed with enthusiasm. He said, "Oh, if you only would, I would sit right down and write it." I said, "That would be wonderful. I'll be waiting for it." And promptly 9 years later to the day, I received the script of Our Town. And I need hardly add, it was well worth waiting for.
0: Thornton Wilder, keeper of the time capsule, continues after this pause for station identification. In 1938, Our Town gave Thornton Wilder Pulitzer Prize number 2. The curtain went down opening night, and someone asked Alexander Wolcott what he thought of it. Answer, I'd rather comment on the 23rd Psalm. The movie Our Town was released in 1940, but although the press hailed the film, the public stayed away. Funny the way the times catch up with Thornton Wilder. NBC set Our Town to music and presented it on television. It was a spectacular that was one of the nation's top 10 shows in 55, and according to the people who rate TV viewing, 11,193,000 families watched Frank Sinatra as the stage manager and heard him introduce a song that was to become number 3 on the hit parade.

0: told.
1: Despite the Pulitzer Prize, despite worldwide acceptance, despite praise as a play, movie, and TV show, there's one city that just would not take to our town. London.
2: Well, Fayla did, and it's always a moot point why a play fails.
1: Tyrone Guthrie, director.
2: My own belief is that this came at the wrong moment. We, in London, it came just after the war. We'd had some years of considerable austerity. And what people wanted of the theatre was that it should be gay and jolly and bright and take them out of themselves and be an escape. And a play stood a better chance of success if it had a lot of nicely dressed women in jewellery and that kind of thing, in grand sets, and offered some of the luxury which we were denied in real life. Well, the curtain went up on this, and there were black velvet curtains and a lot of homebodies buzzing around in clothes that weren't terribly exciting. And I guess we would have risen above that and gone along with it. But then they began to do and say some things that, at that time, didn't strike the right chord. For instance, one of the women in the play, very nice lady she was supposed to be, she asked the milkman to leave her 4 quarts of milk for the next day. Well, for some years, our allowance of milk had been half a pint per person per day. So that didn't go very well. That just seemed to sum up something that was dividing us very much from America and from the type of life that was being portrayed, and that we resented, rather. And you may think it's very unreasonable, but there it was. That was a moment in history when those differences between our two countries seemed to be very irritating and very rankling. And I think that, more than anything else, accounted for the failure. It wasn't that it wasn't well done. It wasn't that it wasn't a good play. I've seen it since in different parts of this country, done by repertory companies, and it goes great. The audiences love it, and they take it for the fine work of art that it really is. Trouble about London was that this professional production just hit London at the wrong moment.
1: Wilder himself helped write the movie version of Our Town. He also wrote a thriller film directed by Alfred Hitchcock and called Shadow of a Doubt. Screenwriting, a favorite subject of Mr. Wilder's, and he's got his own ideas on how it should be done.
3: When writing for either the screen or radio, one necessarily is restricted, but one must realize that when you assemble an audience of many millions, you are almost bound to strike at a certain level if you wish to be understood. It is my feeling that the goal which the greater part of all entertainment should seek to achieve is to supply a thing which is great art both to the trained mind and to the non-reflective, and that is a very daring thing to attempt. But again, Walt Disney can be pointed to, and Charles Chaplin as well, a satisfying, most exacting mind, and the receptive soul of the folk. I should like to think of writers going far away and writing a movie, returning when it's completely finished, laying it on one of the great desks for acceptance or refusal. Such a writer should not return until it is in its completed form. For I feel that a story should be born, developed, and finished in one head.
1: As Jed Harris pointed out, as anyone in the theater will tell you, it's a long time between Wilder plays. Thus, it was not until 1942 that The Skin of Our Teeth careened, skidded, screeched, and crashed into Broadway. Skin of Our Teeth, Pulitzer Prize number 3. When it was finally produced, Thornton Wilder, this time Major Thornton Wilder, was in Air Intelligence. Actress Florence Reed will never forget the night he was finally able to see his own play.
4: He managed to wangle a leave to come and be in the audience for one night, which was the Monday night of the first preview. And, of course, as you know, it was the most controversial play probably the theater has ever seen. In my time, I don't remember anything that caused such fisticuffs. If you liked it, and fisticuffs if you didn't like it. I mean that literally. People sitting next to each other in the theater say, "My goodness, what's that mean? Do you understand it?" And then the person sitting next to him might say, "Oh, what a play, you know?" And he'd turn around and say, "You don't mean to tell me you pretend to understand this junk." The other man sat in his place. Marvelous play I ever sat through in my life, and they'd get in such an argument, they'd end up by talking louder than we were on the stage. Well, this happened to be that kind of an audience. Only they went further. They got so enraged that they got up and walked out and asked for their money back at the box office. And upstairs, in the balcony. Some of them tore out the electrolier and threw it on the floor, so they had to get the police up there. That kind of thing for the play. At the end of the first act, there was a long pause in the action on the stage. When the children had been pleading with him, telling him how well they did at school, so that he'll keep the fire burning so that they can go on living. And in that pause, Freddie March finally turned to the little girl and said, "You recited in class today and you didn't miss?" "Yes, Papa, I didn't miss. Teacher said I was perfect." "All right, build up the fire." That's the way the lines go, do you see? But in that pause, a voice came from the balcony. Man's voice. Out loud, top of his lungs, said, "Well, I don't care. I think this stinks." There was a roar from the audience, of course. Because it happened to be the kind of a play that no matter what happened, didn't make any difference in the skin of our teeth. It was all taken as part of the script. Because when the curtain came down at the end of the play, some friends of Freddie's came backstage to his dressing room and said, "That remark from the balcony was one of the funniest things I ever heard in the play." And when he told them that it wasn't in the play, they said, "For heaven's sake, have it put in." It was the biggest laugh of the evening. But the funniest part of the whole thing was, and the most awful part, poor Thornton. The only time he had ever seen his play played, that was the night he was in the audience. He came back to my dressing room and he sat down and he just kind of disappeared in the chair, do you know what I mean? Just crumpled. I said, "But darling, tomorrow night we have a different crowd of people coming. Totally different. And they may think it's the most wonderful thing, as we all do." And sure enough, that was quite true. It was quite a different kind of crowd. And they came back saying, "Oh, this is a play. Oh, what a play." So many funny things happened. After the curtain dropped on the first act, by the way, this man in the balcony that had made the first remark, as he got up to leave, he said, "I don't care, I still say it stinks."
1: Yes, to put it mildly, the skin of our teeth was controversial. Scenery bounces up and down, players rehearse on stage, and at one point, there is a call to the audience to send along chairs to keep the fire going against the advancing ice age. Daffy, wacky, cockeyed, impudent, wrote some critics. Memorable and brilliant, wrote others. Again, Thornton Wilder, as in our town, looks through his telescope at the life of the family, this time from 1,000 miles away. Trouble was synonymous with the skin of our teeth. A month after the play was on the boards, the magazine The Saturday Review came out with "The Skin of Whose Teeth? The Strange Case of Mr. Wilder's New Play and Finnegan's Wake." The article charged, "While thousands cheer, no one has yet pointed out that Mr. Thornton Wilder's exciting play, The Skin of Our Teeth, is not an entirely original creation, but an Americanized recreation, thinly disguised, of James Joyce's Finnegan's Wake." It was quite a hassle. Harrison Smith, now president and associate editor of the Saturday Review, recalls that
0: the criticism of The Skin of Our Teeth was pretty severe. In fact, I wrote in an editorial in the Saturday Review some harsh words about Mr. Anthrobus and his strange companions. And I wound up by saying, "But the heart of the problem lies in Mr. Wilder's bosom. Does he take his play seriously himself, or did it merely entertain him to dip into Finnegan's Wake, spread it over 3 acts, and sit back and see what would happen?" I seriously believed this, and so that years later it was astonishing and rather delightful indeed to discover that this had become a famous play. We received a mass of letters for our personal columns in the Saturday Review, partly due to my own comments and our critics' comments on the play, and partly to the fact that people had seen the play themselves and either agreed or violently disagreed with what we had to say. One man attempted to put it into verse. "The right and the wrong of Finn and Skin has raised a din of angry voices, while blissfully exempt of sin, Wilder, withal, rejoices."
1: And you, Florence Reed, what do you think of the skin of our teeth controversy?
4: I think that was all bills and nonsense and tripe. I don't think Thornton Wilder is completely incapable, and he doesn't have to take any ideas from Mr. Joyce. Nor Mr. Smith, nor Mr. Brown, nor Mr. Jones.
1: In 1955, The Skin of Our Teeth also came back, and once again the times caught up with Wilder. The play went to Europe as our cultural salute to France, returned to New York to play to packed, orderly houses. Critics raved, and it went on NBC television. The specialists say 10,847,000 families watched it. All this fuss kind of disturbs Thornton Wilder, a modest man who doesn't like to stick out in a crowd. There's the time Thornton Wilder was invited to a University of Chicago party.
5: I met Thornton Wilder first at a tea party at Harriet Monroe's poetry office.
1: Again, Professor Elder Olson.
5: I still remember it because it amused me. Something rather odd happened. Thornton Wilder's face was not at that time too well known, and there was a very distinguished-looking gentleman present who turned out to be a husband of one of the guests. It was assumed that this distinguished-looking person was Thornton Wilder, and as a consequence, he attracted the whole crowd. I myself noticed a rather nervous and energetic person going about in the office and looking at one picture after another. And on talking to him, I discovered that he was Thornton Wilder.
1: And Thornton is too busy to worry about clothes, a problem that Sister Isabel has to wrestle with.
6: Well, Thornton doesn't give much attention to what he wears. Under pressure, he gets a new suit every so often. He's still less interested in his hats and his overcoats. Since The Bridge of San Luis Rey came out in 1928, he's had four of them. Well, when he was on number two of these overcoats, it was well along in the Depression. And one night, we'd been to a theater, and we're coming along 44th Street, almost to Fifth Avenue. Thornton had been much interested in the play, and he was talking the way he does, with his hands and plunging along, hands in pocket, and this coat flying behind him. I was on the curbside, and we passed a man standing there begging, and he said, "Can I have a dime for a cup of coffee?" Well, I didn't realize Thornton hadn't heard him, because I was just shocked that he wasn't giving him two dimes. But, as I say, he was talking fast. And after we passed the man, even a few feet beyond him, I still could hear. He said, "Well, you might at least get yourself a new overcoat."
1: So it's quite likely he will stand at the rostrum in a wrinkled suit, but the audience doesn't have time to analyze his wardrobe. For Wilder, as Robert Hutchins puts it, is a lecturer of the most spectacular sort. A Wilder lecture at the University of Chicago was quite a show. Thornton flinging his arms about, jumping from the platform, walking around the room, talking a mile a minute. And at Lawrenceville,
7: the school as a whole felt the impact of his presence best in the chapel.
1: Another side of Thornton Wilder. Theodore Keller, the reporter.
7: Masters take turns conducting daily chapel. When it was Mr. Wilder's turn, it seemed always that he had it to do during Holy Week. And his reading of the Bible, using the biblical passages applicable to that period, was one of the most forceful, dramatic, vigorous, understanding readings that I've ever heard anybody do.
1: And now Mrs. Keller on Wilder's nemesis.
8: He used to come back every year and give a talk to our local women's club, and it was very disappointing, and not Thornton at all. He had a great deal of self-consciousness about... The only time I ever saw him self-conscious was when he faced a group of women and tried to say something that would be worth saying and that they also could understand.
1: The question is asked over and over again, "Thornton, why don't you write more?" Mr. Wilder is accused of lack of industry, of struggling through his maze of distractions, such as his present project, the monumental task of dating the plays of Lope de Vega. And he'll admit there are about 30 persons in the world who are interested. But Wilder will tell you that without his distractions, without his trips abroad, without his morning walks, without his bits of information, there's no Thornton Wilder. Not that this intellectual curiosity of Thornton Wilder's doesn't backfire.
9: One of the great difficulties for Thornton is to find some place to work in.
1: Producer Jed Harris.
9: It might be in a small hotel in Newport. It might be at a motel outside of Key West. It might be a village in Mexico. One of his great problems is to go somewhere where he is not known. And he desperately seeks peace and anonymity. For example, a couple of years ago, I think he retired to a town in Germany called, I believe, Wasservogel, and found at last the peacefulness and order, the simplicity, which he could work. Unfortunately, as very often happens to Thornton, no matter how small a town in Europe he goes to, there is a local theater. Soon he finds himself going to the theater every night. At the end of 2 weeks, he has somehow managed to learn the history of the local theater since 1880. Soon, in some fashion, he finds himself going to the cafe frequented by the actors. And as a gesture, he finds himself sending a bottle of wine to one of the members of the company for a very fine performance that evening. At once, somebody leaps up from the table occupied by the actors and approaches the table to thank the donor for the wine. The donor then says, "Was ist bitte Ihr Name?" Wilder lowers his eyes and says very shyly, "Wilder." The young man looks at him and says, "Nicht Thornton Wilder." Mr. Wilder shyly acknowledges that it is he. The result is he no longer can work in that town, as he is now completely occupied with the company playing the theater in Wasservogel, and has compiled long histories of all their performances and where they came from and where they served their apprenticeship. And very soon I will hear, either by letter or perhaps from his sister Isabel, that Wasservogel turned out, after all, not to be a very suitable place to work in, as the atmosphere was too distracting.
1: From Wasservogel, more material to be put aside for the capsule. If you're going to worry about Thornton Wilder's time, better not add up his walking time. Sometimes these walks last an hour, sometimes 2 hours, sometimes 2.5 weeks. Many years ago, he walked through France with Jean Tunney. Starting point, Vichy. Destination, Rome.
10: It was one of the most interesting things I've ever done in my life. Thornton is a highly educated person, a man of great scholarship, and a man of great athletic capacity, believe it or not. He can climb a mountain about as fast as anybody I ever saw. And as for walking on the level, 12, 13, 14 miles a day is nothing to him. Thornton was tireless, actually. And the only way that I could outspeed Thornton was coming down a mountainside. I can run down mountains. He had to take it easy because the hinges on his knees were not quite as flexible as mine. But going up, he could lead me. Another thing, Thornton could out-eat me, which is a very strange thing. He used to eat 4 or 5 times a day. We were on that walking trip about 2.5 weeks, maybe 3 weeks. We visited many places, and while in Paris, Thornton walked me around the left bank to meet a young rising author. I'll never forget his prediction. He said, "This man is going to be great." And that was Ernest Hemingway.
1: Also time-consuming, Thornton's friends.
11: Well, in my case, I'm a writer. That's not my profession. That would only be an avocation. I'm in the haberdashery business.
12: Norman Unger of the Bronx.
11: And I have been collecting Thornton Wilder's books. Once I came in the store and I was told there was a special edition of The Bridge of St. Louis Ray, which would cost me $125. I purchased the book. I wanted to have it autographed. I wrote to Mr. Wilder and asked him to have the book autographed. So he told me that whenever he was in New York, he would contact me and have the book autographed. At first, when he meets you, he always wants to know everything about you. He lets you talk. But later, you don't stand a chance. He does the talking. We had dinner, Mr. Wilder, my wife, and myself. And we became friendly and been seeing him, writing to him, and we have been friends ever since. Whenever he comes to New York, he usually calls me at the store, and we make an appointment, and usually see each other.
1: But what about your audience, Thornton? Aren't you worried about keeping them waiting during this search for information? Thornton Wilder will say he's not concerned. He worries about neither approval nor disapproval. Ross Parmenter, music editor of the New York Times, asked him about that.
13: He talked about how much a writer should pay attention to what other people said about his work. And his feeling was that he should write trying to keep his mind free of the thought of whether there was disapproval or approval in the mind of any audience. He said, I remember, I feel that for good or ill, you should talk to yourself in your own private language and be willing to sink or swim in the hope that your private language has nevertheless sufficient correspondences with that of persons of some reading and some experience. And he talked about the problem of living the literary life in New York. And he said that here it was difficult because there was quite a lot of backbiting and chit-chatting. And he described, for instance, a cocktail party. And I remember how he mimicked the type of gossip that went on. And he put his fingers to his face and he was saying how somebody would say, so-and-so is slipping, he said, just the way a gossip would whisper in a cocktail party.
1: The 1955-1956 season, a banner one for Thornton Wilder. Our Town went on TV, The Skin of Our Teeth went to Europe, came back to New York and into millions of homes across the country. And Thornton Wilder had another hit on Broadway, The Matchmaker, starring, by the way, Ruth Gordon, my wife. In 1939, The Matchmaker, then The Merchant of Yonkers, stayed at the Guild Theater for all of 39 performances. But Wilder rewrote this story about a marriage broker, and Broadway audiences are able to see still another phase of the versatile Mr. Wilder, now author of a hilarious farce. Thus, Thornton Wilder has given us a warm play about Anywhere USA, a spectacular play with shaky scenery, and the rollicking Matchmaker. Thornton Wilder, who can speak fluent French, German, Spanish, and Italian. Thornton Wilder, who insists he will write what he wishes and when he wishes. Thornton Wilder, who has another play, The Emporium, up his sleeve, and a full-length opera at his fingertips. Thornton Wilder, who for relaxation dates the work of an obscure playwright and studies Bach. Thornton Wilder, Roosevelt Democrat, Eisenhower Republican. Thornton Wilder, bachelor and congregationalist, who loves to live and loves people. Thornton Wilder, who tries to live a civilization in a lifetime. Thornton Wilder, who wants on his tombstone, here lies a man who tried to be obliging. Thornton Wilder, keeper of the time capsule. Our Town, Act 3.
3: Now, there's some things you all know, as well as I do, but you don't take them out often. Look at them. We all know that something in the world's eternal. It ain't houses. It ain't names. It ain't Earth. It ain't even the stars. Everybody knows in their bones that something in the world's eternal. And that something has to do with human beings. All the greatest people live. I've been telling us that for 5,000 years, but you'd be surprised how people lose hold of it. There's something way down deep that's eternal about every human being. There's something way down deep, it's eternal, about every human being. And you know, I think the

0: is coming. Something important and great. Aren't they waiting for the eternal part of them to come out clear? Now, some of the things they say, maybe you'll hurt your feelings. But surely that's the way it is. Mother and daughter, husband and wife, enemy and enemy, money and miser, all those terribly important things kind of grow pale around you. And what's left? What's left when memory is gone? And your identity?
1: Thornton Wilder, keeper of the time capsule. Your narrator has been playwright Garson Kanin. Mr. Wilder's readings from the Harvard University Library. Thornton Wilder, keeper of the time capsule, written and edited by Jerome Jacobs, was produced by NBC News.

0: This is Dick Sinclair. Let's take a second or two for a fast look at a team of all-stars, 15 of them all told. What kind of a team is it? Well, it's just about one of the most important in the world right now. Of course, I'm talking about the international alliance, NATO, the North Atlantic Treaty Organization. NATO's mighty important when it comes to protecting the free nations of the world, and that's why it's called the Shield of Freedom. NATO is guarding your freedom.
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We now travel back to ancient Greece, in a short story about the philosopher, Socrates. Written by Vladimir Korolenka, a classic Ukrainian author.

0: The Shades, a Fantasy, by Vladimir G. Korlenko. A month and 2 days had elapsed since the judges, amid the loud acclaim of the Athenian people, had pronounced the death sentence against the philosopher Socrates, because he had sought to destroy faith in the gods. What the gadfly is to the horse, Socrates was to Athens. The gadfly stings the horse in order to prevent it from dozing off, and to keep it moving briskly on its course. The philosopher said to the people of Athens,
1: "I am your gadfly. My sting pricks your conscience, and arouses you when you are caught napping. Sleep not, sleep not, people of Athens. Awake and seek the truth."
0: The people arose in their exasperation and cruelly demanded to be rid of their gadfly.
2: "Perchance both of his accusers, Miletus and Antaeus, are wrong," said the citizens on leaving the court after sentence had been pronounced. "But after all, whither do his doctrines tend? What would he do? He has wrought confusion. He overthrows beliefs that have existed since the beginning. He speaks of new virtues which must be recognized and sought for. He speaks of a divinity hitherto unknown to us.

0: the blasphemer. He deems himself wiser than the gods. No, 'twere better we remain true to the old gods whom we know. They may not always be just. Sometimes they may flare up in unjust wrath, and they may also be seized with a wanton lust for the wives of mortals. But did not our ancestors live with them in the peace of their souls? Did not our forefathers accomplish their heroic deeds with the help of these very gods? And now the faces of these Olympians have paled, and the old virtue is out of joint. Where does it all lead to? Should not an end be put to this impious wisdom once for all? Thus the citizens of Athens spoke to one another as they left the place, and the blue twilight was falling. They had determined to kill the restless gadfly in the hope that the countenances of the gods would shine again. And yet, before their souls arose the mild figure of the singular philosopher. There were some citizens who recalled how courageously he had shared their troubles and dangers at Potidae, how he alone had prevented them from committing the sin of unjustly executing the generals after the victory over the Arginusae, how he alone had dared to raise his voice against the tyrants who had had 1,500 people put to death, speaking to the people on the marketplace concerning shepherds and their sheep.
1: "Is he not a good shepherd?" he asked. "Who guards his flock and watches over its increase? Or is it the work of the good shepherd to reduce the number of his sheep and disperse them, and of the good ruler to do the same with his people? Men of Athens, let us investigate this question."
0: And at this question of the solitary, undefended philosopher, the faces of the tyrants paled, while the eyes of the youths kindled with the fire of just wrath and indignation. Thus, when on dispersing after the sentence the Athenians recalled all these things of Socrates, their hearts were oppressed with heavy doubt.
2: "Have we not done a cruel wrong to the son of Sophroniscus?"
0: But then the good Athenians looked upon the harbour and the sea, and in the red glow of the dying day they saw the purple sails of the sharp-keeled ship, sent to the Delian festival, shimmering in the distance on the blue Pontus. The ship would not return until the expiration of a month, and the Athenians recollected that during this time no blood might be shed in Athens, whether the blood of the innocent or the guilty. A month, moreover, has many days and still more hours. Supposing the son of Sophroniscus had been unjustly condemned, who would hinder his escaping from the prison, especially since he had numerous friends to help him? Was it so difficult for the rich Plato, for Aeschines and others, to bribe the guards? Then the restless gadfly would flee from Athens to the barbarians in Thessaly, or to the Peloponnesus, or, still farther, to Egypt. Athens would no longer hear his blasphemous speeches, his death would not weigh upon the conscience of the worthy citizens, and so everything would end for the best of all. Thus said many to themselves that evening, while aloud they praised the wisdom of the Demos and the Heliasts. In secret, however, they cherished the hope that the restless philosopher would leave Athens, fly from the hemlock to the barbarians, and so free the Athenians of his troublesome presence, and of the pangs of consciences that smote them for inflicting death upon an innocent man. 20 times since that evening had the sun risen from the ocean and dipped down into it again. The ship had returned from Delos and lay in the harbour with sadly dripping sails, as if ashamed of its native city. The moon did not shine in the heavens, the sea heaved under a heavy fog, and on the hill lights peered through the obscurity like the eyes of men gripped by a sense of guilt. The stubborn Socrates did not spare the conscience of the good Athenians.
1: "We part. You go home, and I go to death," he said to the judges after the sentence had been pronounced. "I know not, my friends, which of us chooses the better lot."
0: As the time had approached for the return of the ship, many of the citizens had begun to feel uneasy. Must that obstinate fellow really die? And they began to appeal to the consciences of Aeschines, Phaedo, and other pupils of Socrates, trying to urge them on to further efforts for their master.
2: "Will you permit your teacher to die?"
0: they asked reproachfully in biting tones. "Or do you grudge the few coins it would take to bribe the guard?" In vain Crito besought Socrates to take to flight, and complained that the public was upbraiding his disciples with lack of friendship and with avarice. The self-willed philosopher refused to gratify his pupils, or the good people of Athens.
1: "Let us investigate," he said. "If it turns out that I must flee, I will flee, but if I must die, I will die. Let us remember what we once said. The wise man need not fear death. He need fear nothing but falsehood. Is it right to abide by the laws we ourselves have made, so long as they are agreeable to us, and refuse to obey those which are disagreeable? If my memory does not deceive me, I believe we once spoke of these things, did we not?"
0: "Yes, we did," answered his pupil.
1: "And I think all were agreed as to the answer?"
0: "Yes."
1: "But perhaps what is true for others is not true for us?"
0: "No, truth is alike for all, including ourselves."
1: "But perhaps when we must die, and not someone else, truth becomes untruth?"
0: "No, Socrates, truth remains the truth under all circumstances." After his pupil had thus agreed to each premise of Socrates in turn, he smiled and drew his conclusion.
1: "If that is so, my friend, mustn't I die? Or has my head already become so weak that I am no longer in a condition to draw a logical conclusion? Then correct me, my friend, and show my erring brain the right way."
0: His pupil covered his face with his mantle and turned aside. "Yes," he said, "now I see you must die." And on that evening, when the sea tossed hither and thither and roared dully under the load of fog, and the whimsical winds in mournful astonishment gently stirred the sails of the ships, when the citizens meeting on the streets asked one another, "Is he dead?" and their voices timidly betrayed the hope that he was not dead, when the first breath of awakened conscience touched the hearts of the Athenians like the first messenger of the storm, and when, it seemed, the very faces of the gods were darkened with shame, on that evening at the sinking of the sun, the self-willed man drank the cup of death. The wind increased in violence and shrouded the city more closely in the veil of mist, angrily tugging at the sails of the vessels delayed in the harbour. And the Erinyes sang their gloomy songs to the hearts of the citizens, and whipped up in their breasts that tempest which was later to overwhelm the denouncers of Socrates. But in that hour the first stirrings of regret were still uncertain and confused. The citizens found more fault with Socrates than ever, because he had not given them the satisfaction of fleeing to Thessaly. They were annoyed with his pupils, because in the last days they had walked about in sombre mourning attire, a living reproach to the Athenians. They were vexed with the judges, because they had not had the sense and the courage to resist the blind rage of the excited people. They bore even the gods' resentment.
2: "To you, ye gods, have we brought this sacrifice," spoke many. "Rejoice, ye unsatiable."
1: "I know not which of us chooses the better lot."
0: Those words of Socrates came back to their memory, those his last words to the judges and to the people gathered in the court. Now he lay in prison, quiet and motionless under his cloak, while over the city hovered mourning, horror, and shame. Again he became the tormentor of the city, he who was himself no longer accessible to torment. The gadfly had been killed, but it stung the people more sharply than ever. Sleep not this night, O men of Athens, sleep not. You have committed an injustice, a cruel injustice, which can never be erased. During those sad days, Xenophon, the general, a pupil of Socrates, was marching with his 10,000 in a distant land, amid dangers, seeking a way of return to his beloved fatherland. Aeschines, Crito, Critobulus, Phaedo, and Apollodorus were now occupied with the preparations for the modest funeral. Plato was burning his lamp and bending over a parchment. The best disciple of the philosopher was busy inscribing the deeds, words, and teachings that marked the end of the sage's life. A thought is never lost, and the truth discovered by a great intellect illumines the way for future generations like a torch in the dark. There was one other disciple of Socrates. Not long before, the impetuous Ctesippus had been one of the most frivolous and pleasure-seeking of the Athenian youths. He had set up beauty as his sole god, and had bowed before Clinias as its highest exemplar. But since he had become acquainted with Socrates, all desire for pleasure and all light-mindedness had gone from him. He looked on indifferently while others took his place with Clinias. The grace of thought and the harmony of spirit that he found in Socrates seemed 100 times more attractive than the graceful form and the harmonious features of Clinias. With all the intensity of his stormy temperament, he hung on the man who had disturbed the serenity of his virginal soul, which for the first time opened to doubts as the bud of a young oak opens to the fresh winds of spring. Now that the master was dead, he could find peace neither at his own hearth, nor in the oppressive stillness of the streets, nor among his friends and fellow disciples. The gods of hearth and home, and the gods of the people, inspired him with repugnance. "I know not," he said, "whether ye are the best of all the gods, to whom numerous generations have burnt incense and brought offerings. All I know is that for your sake the blind mob extinguished the clear torch of truth, and for your sake sacrificed the greatest and best of mortals." It almost seemed to Ctesippus as though the streets and marketplaces still echoed with the shrieking of that unjust sentence, and he remembered how it was here that the people clamoured for the execution of the generals who had led them to victory against the Arjunaceae, and how Socrates alone had opposed the savage sentence of the judges and the blind rage of the mob. But when Socrates himself needed a champion, no one had been found to defend him with equal strength. Ctesippus blamed himself and his friends, and for that reason he wanted to avoid everybody, even himself, if possible. That evening he went to the sea, but his grief grew only the more violent. It seemed to him that the mourning daughters of Nereus were tossing hither and thither on the shore, bewailing the death of the best of the Athenians and the folly of the frenzied city. The waves broke on the rocky coast with a growl of lament. Their booming sounded like a funeral dirge. He turned away, left the shore, and went on further without looking before him. He forgot time and space and his own ego, filled only with the afflicting thought of Socrates. Yesterday he still was. Yesterday his mild words could still be heard. How is it possible that today he no longer is? O night, O giant mountain shrouded in mist, O heaving sea moved by your own life, O restless winds that carry the breath of an immeasurable world on your wings, O starry vault flecked with flying clouds, take me to you, disclose to me the mystery of this death, if it is revealed to you. And if ye know not, then grant my ignorant soul your own lofty indifference. Remove from me these torturing questions. I no longer have strength to carry them in my bosom without an answer, without even the hope of an answer. For who shall answer them, now that the lips of Socrates are sealed in eternal silence, and eternal darkness is laid upon his lids? Thus Ctesippus cried out to the sea and the mountains, and to the dark night, which followed its invariable course, ceaselessly, invisibly, over the slumbering world. Many hours passed before Ctesippus glanced up and saw whither his steps had unconsciously led him. A dark horror seized his soul as he looked about him. It seemed as if the unknown gods of eternal night had heard his impious prayer. Ctesippus looked about, without being able to recognize the place where he was. The lights of the city had long been extinguished by the darkness. The roaring of the sea had died away in the distance. His anxious soul had even lost the recollection of having heard it. No single sound. No mournful cry of nocturnal bird, nor whir of wings, nor rustling of trees, nor murmur of a merry stream, broke the deep silence. Only the blind will-o'-the-wisps flickered here and there over rocks, and sheet-lightning, unaccompanied by any sound, flared up and died down against crag peaks. This brief illumination merely emphasized the darkness, and the dead light disclosed the outlines of dead deserts crossed by gorges like crawling serpents, and rising into rocky heights in a wild chaos. All the joyous gods that haunt green groves, purling brooks, and mountain valleys seem to have fled for ever from these deserts. Pan alone, the great and mysterious Pan, was hiding somewhere nearby in the chaos of nature, and with mocking glance seemed to be pursuing the tiny ant that a short time before had blasphemously asked to know the secret of the world and of death. Dark, senseless horror overwhelmed the soul of Ctesippus. It is thus that the sea, in stormy flood tide, overwhelms a rock on the shore. Was it a dream? Was it reality? Or was it the revelation of the unknown divinity? Ctesippus felt that in an instant he would step across the threshold of life, and that his soul would melt into an ocean of unending, inconceivable horror, like a drop of rain in the waves of the grey sea on a dark and stormy night. But at this moment he suddenly heard voices that seemed familiar to him, and in the glare of the sheet lightning his eyes recognized human figures. On a rocky slope sat a man in deep despair. He had thrown a cloak over his head and was bowed to the ground. Another figure approached him softly, cautiously climbing upward and carefully feeling every step. The first man uncovered his face and exclaimed, "Is that you I just now saw, my good Socrates? Is that you passing by me in this cheerless place? I have already spent many hours here without knowing when day will relieve the night. I have been waiting in vain for the dawn."
1: "Yes, I am Socrates, my friend. And you, are you not Elpidius, who died 3 days before me?"
2: "Yes, I am Elpidius, formerly the richest tanner in Athens, now the most miserable of slaves. For the first time I understand the words of the poet, 'Better to be a slave in this world than a ruler in gloomy Hades.'"
1: "My friend, if it is disagreeable for you where you are, why don't you move to another spot?"
2: "Oh, Socrates, I marvel at you. How dare you wander about in this cheerless gloom? I sit here overcome with grief and bemoan the joys of a fleeting life."
1: "Friend Elpidius, like you, I too was plunged in this gloom when the light of earthly life was removed from my eyes. But an inner voice told me, 'Tread this new path without hesitation,' and I went."
2: "But whither do you go, O son of Sophroniscus? Here there is no way, no path, not even a ray of light. Nothing but a chaos of rocks, mist, and gloom."
1: "True. But, my Elpidius, since you are aware of this sad truth, have you not asked yourself what is the most distressing thing in your present situation?"
2: "Undoubtedly, the dismal darkness."
1: "Then one should seek for light. Perchance you will find here the great law, that mortals must in darkness seek the source of life. Do you not think it is better so to seek than to remain sitting in one spot? I think it is, therefore I keep walking. Farewell."
2: "Oh, good Socrates, abandon me not. You go with sure steps through the pathless chaos in Hades. Hold out to me but a fold of your mantle."
1: "If you think it is better for you too, then follow me, friend Elpidius."
0: And the two shades walked on, while the soul of Ctesippus, released by sleep from its mortal envelope, flew after them, greedily absorbing the tones of the clear Socratic speech.
2: "Are you here, good Socrates?"
0: The voice of the Athenian again was heard.
2: "Why are you silent? Converse shortened the way, and I swear by Hercules, never did I have to traverse such a horrid way."
1: "Put questions, friend Elpidius. The question of one who seeks knowledge brings forth answers and produces conversation.
0: Elpidias maintained silence for a moment, and then, after he had collected his thoughts, asked, "Yes, this is what I wanted to say. Tell me, my poor Socrates, did they at least give you a good burial?"
1: "I must confess, friend Elpidias, I cannot satisfy your curiosity."
0: "I understand, my poor Socrates. It doesn't help you cut a figure. Now, with me, it was so different. Oh, how they buried me. How magnificently they buried me, my poor fellow wanderer. I still think with great pleasure of those lovely moments after my death. First, they washed me and sprinkled me with well-smelling balsam. Then my faithful Larissa dressed me in garments of the finest weave. The best mourning women of the city tore their hair from their heads because they'd been promised good pay, and in a family vault they placed an amphora, a crater with beautiful decorated handles of bronze, and besides a vial..."
1: "Stay, friend Elpidias. I'm convinced that the faithful Larissa converted her love into several minas, yet..."
0: "Exactly 10 minas and 4 drachmas, not counting the drinks for the guests. I hardly think that the richest tanner can come before the souls of his ancestors and boast of such respect on the part of the living."
1: "Friend Elpidias, don't you think that money would have been of more use to the poor people who are still alive in Athens than to you at this moment?"
0: "Admit, Socrates, you are speaking in envy," responded Elpidias, pained. "I am sorry for you, unfortunate Socrates, although, between ourselves, you really deserved your fate. I myself in the family circle said more than once that an end ought to be put to your impious doings because..."
1: "Stay, friend. I thought you wanted to draw a conclusion, and I fear you are straying from the straight path. Tell me, my good friend, whither does your wavering thought tend?"
0: "I wanted to say that in my goodness I am sorry for you. A month ago, I myself spoke against you in the assembly, but truly none of us who shouted so loud wanted such a great ill to befall you. Believe me, now I am all the sorrier for you, unhappy philosopher."
1: "I thank you, but tell me, my friend, do you perceive a brightness before your eyes?"
0: "No, on the contrary, such darkness lies before me that I must ask myself whether this is not the misty region of Orcus."
1: "This way, therefore, is just as dark for you as for me?"
0: "Quite right."
1: "If I am not mistaken, you are even holding on to the folds of my cloak."
0: "Also true."
1: "Then we are both in the same position. You see, your ancestors are not hastening to rejoice in the tale of your pompous burial. Where is the difference between us, my good friend?"
0: "But, Socrates, have the gods enveloped your reason in such obscurity that the difference is not clear to you?"
1: "Friend, if your situation is clear to you, then give me your hand and lead me, for I swear by the dog, you let me go ahead in this darkness."
0: "Cease your scoffing, Socrates. Do not make sport, and do not compare yourself, your godless self, with a man who died in his own bed."
1: "Ah, I believe I am beginning to understand you. But tell me, Elpidias, do you hope ever again to rejoice in your bed?"
0: "Oh, I think not."
1: "And was there ever a time when you did not sleep in it?"
0: "Yes, that was before I bought goods from Agesilaus at half their value. You see, that Agesilaus is really a deep-dyed rogue."
1: "Ah, never mind about Agesilaus. Perhaps he is getting them back from your widow at a quarter their value. Then wasn't I right when I said that you were in possession of your bed only part of the time?"
0: "Yes, you were right."
1: "Well, and I, too, was in possession of the bed in which I died part of the time. Proteus, the good guard of the prison, lent it to me for a period."
2: Oh, if I had known what you were aiming at with your talk, I wouldn't have answered your wily questions. By Hercules, such profanation is unheard of. He compares himself with me. Why, I could put an end to you with two words if it came to it.
1: Say them, Elpidias, without fear. Words can scarcely be more destructive to me than the hemlock.
2: Well, then, that is just what I wanted to say. You unfortunate man, you died by the sentence of the court and had to drink hemlock.
1: But I have known that since the day of my death, even long before. And you, unfortunate Elpidias, tell me what caused your death.
2: Oh, with me it was different, entirely different. You see, I got the dropsy in my abdomen. An expensive physician from Corinth was called, who promised to cure me for 2 minas, and he was given half that amount in advance. I'm afraid that Larissa, in her lack of experience in such things, gave him the other half too.
1: Then the physician did not keep his promise?
2: That's it.
1: And you died from dropsy?
2: Ah, Socrates, believe me, 3 times it wanted to vanquish me, and finally it quenched the flame of my life.
1: And tell me, did death by dropsy give you great pleasure?
2: Oh, wicked Socrates, don't make sport of me. I told you it wanted to vanquish me 3 times. I bellowed like a steer under the knife of the slaughterer, and begged the Parcae to cut the thread of my life as quickly as possible.
1: That doesn't surprise me. But from what do you conclude that the dropsy was pleasanter to you than the hemlock to me? The hemlock made an end of me in a moment.
2: I see. I fell into your snare again, you crafty sinner. I won't enrage the gods still more by speaking with you, you destroyer of sacred customs. Both were silent, and quiet reigned. But in a short while, Elpidias was again the first to begin a conversation. Why are you silent, good Socrates?
1: My friend, didn't you yourself ask for silence?
2: I am not proud, and I can treat men who are worse than I am considerately. Don't let us quarrel.
1: I did not quarrel with you, friend Elpidias, and did not wish to say anything to insult you. I am merely accustomed to get at the truth of things by comparisons. My situation is not clear to me. You consider your situation better, and I should be glad to learn why. On the other hand, it would not hurt you to learn the truth, whatever shape it may take.
2: Well, no more of this.
1: Tell me, are you afraid? I don't think that the feeling I have now can be called fear.
2: I am afraid, although I have less cause than you to be at odds with the gods. But don't you think that the gods, in abandoning us to ourselves here in this chaos, have cheated us of our hopes?
1: That depends upon what sort of hopes they were. What did you expect from the gods, Elpidias?
2: Well, well, what did I expect from the gods? What curious questions you ask, Socrates. If a man throughout life brings offerings, and at his death passes away with a pious heart, and all that custom demands, the gods might at least send someone to meet him, at least one of the inferior gods, to show a man the way. But that reminds me, many a time when I begged for good luck in traffic in hides, I promised Hermes calves.
1: And you didn't have luck?
2: Oh yes, I had luck, good Socrates, but...
1: I understand, you had no calf.
2: Bah! Socrates, a rich tanner, and not have calves?
1: Now I understand. You had luck, had calves, but you kept them for yourself, and Hermes received nothing.
2: You're a clever man. I've often said so. I kept only 3 of my 10 oaths, and I didn't deal differently with the other gods. If the same is the case with you, isn't that the reason, possibly, why we are now abandoned by the gods? To be sure, I ordered Larissa to sacrifice a whole hecatomb after my death.
1: But that is Larissa's affair, where it was you, friend Elpidias, who made the promises.
2: That's true, that's true. But you, good Socrates, could you,
0: godless as you are, deal better with the gods than I, who was a god-fearing tanner?
1: My friend, I know not whether I dealt better or worse. At first I brought offerings without having made vows. Later I offered neither calves nor vows.
0: What, not a single calf, you unfortunate man?
1: Yes, friend, if Hermes had had to live by my gifts, I'm afraid he would have grown very thin.
0: I understand. You did not traffic in cattle, so you offered articles of some other trade, probably a mina or so of what the pupils paid you.
1: You know, my friend, I didn't ask pay of my pupils, and my trade scarcely sufficed to support me. If the gods reckoned on the sorry remnants of my meals, they miscalculated.
0: Oh, blasphemer, in comparison with you, I can be proud of my piety. Ye gods, look upon this man. I did deceive you at times, but now and then I shared with you the surplus of some fortunate deal. He who gives at all gives much in comparison with a blasphemer who gives nothing. Socrates, I think you had better go on alone. I fear that your company, godless one, damages me in the eyes of the gods.
1: As you will, good Elpidius. I swear by the dog, no one shall force his company on another. Unhand the fold of my mantle and farewell. I will go on alone.
0: And Socrates walked forward with a sure tread, feeling the ground, however, at every step. But Elpidius behind him instantly cried out, "Wait, wait, my good fellow citizen, do not leave an Athenian alone in this horrible place. I was only making fun. Take what I said as a joke, and don't go so quickly. I marvel how you can see a thing in this hellish darkness."
1: "Friend, I've accustomed my eyes to it."
0: "That's good. Still, I can't approve of your not having brought sacrifices to the gods. No, I can't, poor Socrates, I can't. The honourable Sophroniscus certainly taught you better in your youth, and you yourself used to take part in the prayers. I saw you."
1: "Yes, but I am accustomed to examine all our motives, and to accept only those that after investigation proved to be reasonable. And so a day came on which I said to myself, 'Socrates, here you are praying to the Olympians. Why are you praying to them?'"
0: Elpidius laughed. "Really, you philosophers sometimes don't know how to answer the simplest questions. I'm a plain tanner who never in my life studied sophistry. Yet I know why I must honour the Olympians."
1: "Tell me quickly, so that I too may know why."
0: "Why?
1: It's too simple, you wise Socrates." "So much the better if it's simple. But don't keep your wisdom from me. Tell me, why must one honour the gods?"
0: "Why? Because everybody does it."
1: "Friend, you know very well that not everyone honours the gods. Wouldn't it be more correct to say many?"
0: "Very well, many."
1: "But tell me, don't more men deal wickedly than righteously?"
0: "I think so. You find more wicked people than good people."
1: "Therefore, if you follow the majority, you ought to deal wickedly and not righteously."
0: "What are you saying?"
1: "I'm not saying it. You are. But I think the reason that men reverence the Olympians is not because the majority worship them. We must find another, more rational ground. Perhaps you mean they deserve reverence."
0: "Yes, very right."
1: "Good. But then arises a new question. Why do they deserve reverence?"
0: "Because of their greatness."
1: "Ah, that's more like it. Perhaps I will soon be agreeing with you. It only remains for you to tell me wherein their greatness consists. That's a difficult question, isn't it? Let us seek the answer together. Homer says that the impetuous Ares, when stretched flat on the ground by a stone thrown by Pallas Athene, covered with his body the space that could be travelled in 7 mornings. You see, what an enormous space."
0: "Is that wherein greatness consists?"
1: "There you have me, my friend. That raises another question. Do you remember the athlete Theophantes?"
3: He towered over the people a whole head's length, whereas Pericles was no larger than you. But whom do we call great, Pericles or Theophantes?
2: I see that greatness does not consist in size of body, in that you're right. I am glad we agree. Perhaps greatness consists in virtue.
3: Certainly.
2: I think so too.
3: Well then, who must bow to whom? The small before the large, or those who are large in virtues before the wicked?
2: The answer is clear.
3: I think so too. Now, we will look further into this matter. Tell me truly, did you ever kill other people's children with arrows?
2: It goes without saying, never. Do you think so ill of me?
3: Nor have you, I trust, ever seduced the wives of other men?
2: I was an upright tanner and a good husband. Don't forget that, Socrates, I beg of you.
3: You never became a brute, nor by your lustfulness gave your faithful Larissa occasion to revenge herself on women whom you had ruined and on their innocent children?
2: You anger me really, Socrates.
3: But perhaps you snatched your inheritance from your father and threw him into prison.
2: Never! Why these insulting questions?
3: Wait, my friend. Perhaps we will both reach a conclusion. Tell me, what would you have considered a man great who had done all of these things of which I have spoken?
2: No, no, no. I should have called such a man a scoundrel and lodged public complaint against him with the judges in the marketplace.
3: Well, Elpidius, why did you not complain in the marketplace against Zeus and the Olympians? The son of Cronos carried on war with his own father, and was seized with brutal lust for the daughters of men, while Hera took vengeance upon innocent virgins. Did not both of them convert the unhappy daughter of Inachus into a common cow? Did not Apollo kill all the children of Niobe with his arrows? Did not Calenius steal bulls? Well then, Elpidius, if it is true that he who has less virtue must do honour to him who has more, then you should not build altars to the Olympians, but they to you.
2: Blaspheme not, impious Socrates. Keep quiet. How dare you judge the acts of the gods?
3: Friend, higher powers judge them. Let us investigate the question. What is the mark of divinity? I think you said greatness, which consists in virtue. Now, is not this greatness the one divine spark in man? But if we test the greatness of the gods by our small human virtues, and it turns out that which measures is greater than that which is measured, then it follows that the divine principle itself condemns the Olympians. But then,
2: what then?
3: Then, friend Elpidius, they are no gods but deceptive phantoms, creations of a dream. Is it not so?
2: Ah, that's whither your talk leads, you barefooted philosopher. Now I see what they said of you is true. You are like that fish that takes men captive with its look. So you took me captive in order to confound my believing soul and awaken doubt in it. It was already beginning to waver in its reverence for Zeus. Speak alone. I won't answer any more.
3: Be not wrathful, Elpidius. I don't wish to inflict any evil upon you. But if you are tired of following my arguments to their logical conclusions, permit me to relate to you an allegory of a Milesian youth. Allegories rest the mind, and the relaxation is not unprofitable.
2: Speak, if your story is not too long, and its purpose is good.
3: Its purpose is truth, friend Elpidius, and I will be brief. Once, you know, in ancient times, Miletus was exposed to the attacks of the barbarians. Among the youth who were seized was the son of the wisest and best of all the citizens in the land. His precious child was overtaken by a severe illness and became unconscious. He was abandoned and allowed to lie like worthless booty. In the dead of night he came to his senses. High above him glimmered the stars. Round about stretched the desert, and in the distance he heard the howl of beasts of prey. He was alone. He was entirely alone, and besides that, the gods had taken from him the recollection of his former life. In vain he racked his brain. It was as dark and empty as the inhospitable desert in which he found himself. But somewhere, far away, behind the misty and obscure figures conjured up by his reason, loomed the thought of his lost home, and a vague realization of the figure of the best of all men. And in his heart resounded the word, Father. Doesn't it seem to you that the fate of this youth resembles the fate of all humanity?
2: How so?
3: Do we not all awake to life on earth with a hazy recollection of another home? And does not the figure of the great unknown hover before our souls?
2: Continue, Socrates. I am listening.
3: The youth revived, arose, and walked cautiously, seeking to avoid all dangers. When, after long wanderings, his strength was nearly gone, he discerned a fire in the misty distance, which illumined the darkness and banished the cold. A faint hope crept into his weary soul, and the recollections of his father's house again awoke within him. The youth walked toward the light and cried, It is you, my father, it is you.
2: And was it his father's house?
3: No, it was merely a night lodging of wild nomads. So, for many years, he led the miserable life of a captive slave, and only in his dreams saw the distant home and rested on his father's bosom. Sometimes, with weak hand, he endeavoured to lure from dead clay, or wood, or stone, the face and form that ever hovered before him. There even came moments where he grew weary and embraced his own handiwork, and prayed to it, and wet it with his tears. But the stone remained cold stone, and as he waxed in years, the youth destroyed his creations, which already seemed to him a vile defamation of his ever-present dreams. At last fate brought him to a good barbarian, who asked him for the cause of his constant mourning. When the youth confided to him the hopes and longings of his soul, the barbarian, a wise man, said, The world would be better did such a man and such a country exist as that of which you speak. But by what mark would you recognize your father? In my country, answered the youth, they reverenced wisdom and virtue, and looked up to my father as to the master. Well and good, answered the barbarian. I must assume that a kernel of your father's teaching resides in you. Therefore, take up the wanderer's staff, and proceed on your way. Seek perfect wisdom and truth, and when you have found them, cast aside your staff. There will be your home and your father. And the youth went on his way at break of day.
2: Did he find the one whom he sought?
3: He is still seeking. Many countries, cities, and men has he seen. He has come to know all the ways by land. He has traversed the stormy seas. He has searched the courses of the stars in heaven by which pilgrim can direct his course over the limitless deserts. And each time that on his wearisome way an inviting fire lighted up the darkness before his eyes, his heart beat faster and hope crept into his soul. That is my father's hospitable house, he thought. And when the hospitable host would greet the tired traveller and offer him the peace and blessing of his hearth, the youth would fall at his feet and say with emotion, I thank you, my father. Do you not recognize your son? And many were prepared to take him as their son, for at that time children were frequently kidnapped. But after the first glow of enthusiasm, the youth would detect traces of imperfection, sometimes even of wickedness. Then he would begin to investigate and to test his host with questions concerning justice and injustice, and soon he would be driven forth again upon the cold, wearisome way. More than once he said to himself, I will remain at this last hearth, I will preserve my last belief, it shall be the home of my father.
2: Do you know, Socrates, perhaps that would have been the most sensible thing to do?
3: So he thought sometimes, but the habit of investigating, the confused dream of a father, gave him no peace. Again and again he shook the dust from his feet. Again and again he grasped his staff, Not a few stormy nights found him shelterless. Doesn't it seem to you that the fate of this youth resembles the fate of mankind?
2: Why?
3: Does not the race of men make trial of its childish belief and doubt it while seeking the unknown? Doesn't it fashion the form of its father in wood, stone, custom, and tradition? And then man finds the form imperfect, destroys it, and again goes on his wanderings in the desert of doubt, always for the purpose of seeking something better.
2: Oh, you cunning sage, now I understand the purpose of your allegory, and I will tell you to your face that if only a ray of light were to penetrate this gloom, I would not put the Lord on trial with unnecessary questions.
3: Friend, the light is already shining, answered Socrates.
0: It seemed as if the words of the philosopher had taken effect. High up in the distance, a beam of light penetrated a vapory envelope and disappeared in the mountains. It was followed by a second and a third. There, beyond the darkness, luminous genii seemed to be hovering, and a great mystery seemed about to be revealed, as if the breath of life were blowing, as if some great ceremony were in process. But it was still very remote. The shades descended thicker and thicker. Foggy clouds rolled into masses, separated, and chased one another endlessly, ceaselessly. A blue light from a distant peak fell upon a deep ravine. The clouds rose and covered the heavens to the zenith. The rays disappeared and withdrew to a greater and greater distance, as if fleeing from this veil of shades and horrors.
2: Socrates stood and looked after them sadly.
0: Elpidius peered up at the peak full of dread.
2: Look, Socrates, what do you see there on the mountain?
3: Friend, answered the philosopher, let us investigate our situation. Since we are in motion, we must arrive somewhere, and since earthly existence must have a limit, I believe that this limit is to be found at the parting of two beginnings. In the struggle of light with darkness, we attain the crown of our endeavours. Since the ability to think has not been taken from us, I believe that it is the will of the divine being who called our power of thinking into existence that we should investigate the goal of our endeavours ourselves. Therefore, Elpidius, let us in dignified manner go to meet the dawn that lies beyond those clouds.
2: Oh, my friend, if that is the dawn, I'd rather the long cheerless night had endured for ever, for it was quiet and peaceful. Don't you think our time passed tolerably well in instructive converse? And now my soul trembles before the tempest drawing nigh. Say what you will, but there before us are no ordinary shades of the dead night.
0: Zeus hurled a bolt into the bottomless gulf. Ctesippus looked up to the peak, and his soul was frozen with horror. Huge somber figures of the Olympian gods crowded on the mountain in a circle. A last ray shot through the region of clouds and mists, and died away like a faint memory. A storm was approaching now, and the powers of night were once more in the ascendant. Dark figures covered the heavens. In the centre, Ctesippus could discern the all-powerful son of Cronos surrounded by a halo. The somber figures of the older gods encircled him in wrathful excitement. Like flocks of birds winging their way in the twilight, like eddies of dust driven by a hurricane, like autumn leaves lashed by Boreas, numerous minor gods hovered in long clouds and occupied the spaces. When the clouds gradually lifted from the peak and sent down dismal horror to embrace the earth, Ctesippus fell upon his knees. Later, he admitted that in this dreadful moment he forgot all his master's deductions and conclusions. His courage failed him, and terror took possession of his soul. He merely listened. Two voices resounded there where before had only been silence, the one the mighty and threatening voice of the Godhead, the other the weak voice of a mortal which the wind carried from the mountain slope to the spot where Ctesippus had left Socrates.
2: Are you, thus spake the voice from the clouds, are you the blasphemous Socrates, who strives with the gods of heaven and earth? Once there were none so joyous, so immortal as we. Now for long we have passed our days in darkness because of the unbelief and doubt that have come upon earth. Never has the mist closed in on us so heavily as since the time your voice resounded in Athens, the city we once so dearly loved. Why did you not follow the commands of your father, Sophroniscus? The good man permitted himself a few little sins, especially in his youth, yet, by way of recompense, we frequently enjoyed the smell of his offerings.
1: Stay, son of Cronos, and solve my doubts. Do I understand that you prefer cowardly hypocrisy to searchings for the truth?
0: At this question the crags trembled with the shock of a thundering peal, the first breath of the tempest scattered in the distant gorges. But the mountains still trembled, for he who was enthroned upon them still trembled, and in the anxious quiet of the night only distant sighs could be heard. In the very bowels of the earth the chained Titan seemed to be groaning under the blow of the son of Cronos.
2: "Where are you now, you impious questioner?" suddenly came the mocking voice of the Olympian.
1: "I am here, son of Cronos, on the same spot. Nothing but your answer can move me from it. I am waiting."
0: Thunder bellowed in the clouds like a wild animal amazed at the daring of a Libyan tamer's fearless approach. At the end of a few moments, the voice again rolled over the spaces.
2: Son of Sophroniscus, is it not enough that you bred so much scepticism on earth that the clouds of your doubt reached even to Olympus? Indeed, many a time when you would carry on your discourse in the marketplaces, or in the academies, or on the promenades, it seemed to me as if you had already destroyed all the altars on earth, and the dust were rising from them up to us here on the mountain. Even that is not enough. Here, before my very face, you will not recognize the power of the immortals.
1: Zeus, thou art wrathful. Tell me, who gave me the demon which spoke to my soul throughout my life, and forced me to seek the truth without resting?
0: Mysterious silence reigned in the clouds.
1: Was it not you? You are silent. Then I will investigate the matter. Either this divine beginning emanates from you or from someone else. If from you, I bring it to you as an offering. I offer you the ripe fruit of my life, the flame of the spark of your own kindling. See, son of Cronos, I preserved my gift. In my deepest heart grew the seed that you sowed. It is the very fire of my soul. It burnt in all those crises when, with my own hand, I tore the thread of life. Why will you not accept it? Would you have me regard you as a poor master whose age prevents him from seeing that his own pupil obediently follows out his command? Who are you that would command me to stifle the flame that has illumined my whole life, ever since it was penetrated by the first ray of sacred thought? The sun says not to the stars, "Be extinguished that I may rise." The sun rises, and the weak glimmer of the stars is quenched by its far, far stronger light. The day says not to the torch, "Be extinguished, you interfere with me." The day breaks, and the torch smokes, but no longer shines. The divinity that I am questing is not you who are afraid of doubt. That divinity is like the day, like the sun, and shines without extinguishing other lights. The god I seek is the god who would say to me, "Wanderer, give me your torch, you no longer need it, for I am the source of all light. Searcher for truth, set upon my altar the little gift of your doubt, because in me is its solution." If you are that god, hearken to my questions. No one kills his own child, and my doubts are a branch of the eternal spirit whose name is truth.
0: Round about, the fires of heaven tore the dark clouds, and out of the howling storm again resounded the powerful voice.
2: Whither did your doubts tend, you arrogant sage, who renounce humility, the most beautiful adornment of earthly virtues? You abandoned the friendly shelter of credulous simplicity to wander in the desert of doubt. You have seen this dead space from which the living gods have departed. Will you traverse it, you insignificant worm, who crawl in the dust of your pitiful profanation of the gods? Will you vivify the world? Will you conceive the unknown divinity to whom you do not dare to pray? You miserable digger of dung, soiled by the smut of ruined altars, are you perchance the architect who shall build the new temple? Upon what do you base your hopes, you who disavow the old gods and have no new gods to take their place? The eternal night of doubts unsolved, the dead

0: like incessant floods of tears, which threatened to devour the earth and drown it in a deluge of unquenchable grief. It seemed to Ctesippus that the master was overcome, and that the fearless, restless, questioning voice had been silenced for ever. But a few moments later it issued again from the same spot.
1: "Your words, son of Cronus, hit the mark better than your thunderbolts."
2: "The thoughts that you have cast into my terrified soul have haunted me often."
1: "It has often seemed as if my heart would break under the burden of their unendurable anguish. Yes, I abandoned the friendly shelter of credulous simplicity. Yes, I have seen the spaces from which the living gods have departed, enveloped in the night of eternal doubt. But I walked without fear, for my demon lighted the way, the divine beginning of all life. Let us investigate the question. Are not offerings of incense burnt on your altars in the name of him who gives life? You are stealing what belongs to another. Not you, but that other is served by credulous simplicity. Yes, you are right. I am no architect. I am not the builder of a new temple. Nor to me was it given to raise from the earth to the heavens the glorious structure of the coming faith. I am one who digs dung, soiled by the smut of destruction. But my conscience tells me, son of Cronos, that the work of one who digs dung is also necessary for the future temple. When the time comes for the proud and stately edifice to stand on the purified place, and for the living divinity of the new belief to erect his throne upon it, I, the modest digger of dung, will go to him and say, 'Here am I, who restlessly crawled in the dust of disavowal. When surrounded by fog and soot, I had no time to raise my eyes from the ground. My head had only a vague conception of the future building.'
2: Will you reject me, you just one, just and true and great?"
0: Silence and astonishment reigned in the spaces. Then Socrates raised his voice and continued.
2: "The sunbeam falls upon the filthy puddle, and light vapour, leaving heavy mud behind, rises to the sun, melts, and dissolves in the ether. With your sunbeam you touch my dust-laden soul, and it aspired to you, unknown one, whose name is Mystery. I sought for you because you are Truth. I strove to attain to you because you are Justice. I loved you because you are Love. I died for you because you are the Source of Life. Will you reject me, O unknown? My torturing doubts, my passionate search for truth, my difficult life, my voluntary death, accept them as a bloodless offering, as a prayer, as a sigh. Absorb them as the immeasurable ether absorbs the evaporating mists. Take them, you whose name I do not know. Let not the ghosts of the night I have traversed bar the way to you, to eternal light. Give way, you shades who dim the light of the dawn. I tell you, gods of my people, you are unjust, and where there is no justice, there can be no truth, but only phantoms, creations of a dream. To this conclusion have I come, I, Socrates, who sought to fathom all things. Rise, dead mists, I go on my way to him whom I have sought all my life long."
0: The thunder burst again, a short, abrupt peal, as if the aegis had fallen from the weakened hand of the thunderer. Storm voices trembled from the mountains, sounding dully in the gorges, and died away in the clefts. In their place resounded other marvellous tones. When Ctesippus looked up in astonishment, a spectacle presented itself such as no mortal eyes had ever seen. The night vanished. The clouds lifted, and godly figures floated in the azure like golden ornaments on the hem of a festive robe. Heroic forms glimmered over the remote crags and ravines, and Elpidius, whose little figure was seen standing at the edge of a cleft in the rock, stretched his hands toward them, as if beseeching the vanishing gods for a solution of his fate. A mountain peak now stood out clearly above the mysterious mist, gleaming like a torch over dark blue valleys. The son of Cronos

0: the Thunderer, was no longer enthroned upon it, and the other Olympians too were gone. Socrates stood alone in the light of the sun under the high heavens. Ctesippus was distinctly conscious of the pulse-beat of mysterious life quivering throughout nature, stirring even the tiniest blade of grass. A breath seemed to be stirring the balmy air, a voice to be sounding in wonderful harmony, an invisible tread to be heard, the tread of the radiant dawn. And on the illumined peak a man stood still, stretching out his arms in mute ecstasy, moved by a mighty impulse. A moment, and all disappeared, and the light of an ordinary day shone upon the awakened soul of Ctesippus. It was like dismal twilight after the revelation of nature that had blown upon him the breath of an unknown life. In deep silence, the pupils of the philosopher listened to the marvellous recital of Ctesippus. Plato broke the silence.
1: "Let us investigate the dream and its significance," he said.
0: "Let us investigate it," responded the others.

You have just heard a classic short story about the philosopher Socrates, written by Vladimir Korolenka. The intro music was composed and performed by Kevin MacLeod. 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
1: I'm Christopher Lydon, with the Nobel Prize novelist V.S. Naipaul, the world traveler, now 78, still with the inquisitorial eye and merciless pen that record people and patterns with, as he says, a gloomy clarity, which is his signature by now. We're talking about that calm, intrusive Naipaul gaze on Africa in particular, over 40-plus years, most famously perhaps in his masterpiece, A Bend in the River. This is Open Source from the Watson Institute at Brown University, an American conversation with global attitude. V.S. Naipaul's new book is called The Mask of Africa. It's an inquiry not into politics or progress, but into religion broadly, the magical systems of belief in old Africa under the modern layers of Christianity and Islam. At the Brattle Theater in Cambridge, Massachusetts, the night before our conversation, Mr. Naipaul distilled his project.
2: I had expected that over the great size of Africa, the practices of magic would significantly vary, but they didn't. The diviners everywhere wanted to throw the bones to read the future, and the idea of energy remained a constant, to be tapped into by the ritual sacrifice of body parts. In South Africa, body parts, mainly of animals, but also of men and women, made a mixture of what is known as battle medicine. To witness this, to be given some idea of its power, was to be taken far back to the beginning of things. To reach that beginning was the purpose of my book.
1: We met the next day in his hotel room.
3: Sirvidya, may I say, it's a joy to meet you again. After the reading last night, the first person that caught my eye in the square was a man doing magic tricks with cards. And I watched him for half an hour and I said, that's V.S. Naipaul in another suit. It's the magic. It's about the magic. I want you to share the magic.
2: Well, the magic is in the writing. And it's up to you to detect it, to disentangle things and see what I do. It's not a secret. It's just there. It's laid out on the page.
3: I asked the magician to do one of the tricks over. He said, no magician will do a trick a second time. Could I read you just one passage of magic for me?
2: Okay.
3: In Uganda, you write, to live in a world ruled by witchcraft, a world liable to irrational dissolution in its details, is to be on edge, to be on a constant lookout. Add to this the eternal anxiety about politics, the fear of land being lost. Add the great population of Uganda, the constant feeling of a crowd too great for the land available, the roads, the jobs available. You quote a woman, an educated woman, not poor, overtly Christian, but with a love of her own roots. She said, modernity wants us to sweep our culture away, and that will manifest itself in a political upheaval, a conflict between Christianity and traditional religion. In the Lango tradition, she said, when there was a drought or it was prolonged, all the elders got together and made sacrifices, and it would rain while they were there at it. My grandmother told me this, but the missionaries called it devil worship. Culture does not die, she said. Today, it is called witchcraft. About her own religion, she said, I talk to myself so as not to get confused. To me, it's all about belief and what treats you well. In traditional religion, it was not about money. It was a communal spirit, and people came together for a common cause like the drought. And then you write, and this to me was magic, and gradually from the tragedies the newspapers report and from conversations with good people, the visitor arrives at the unsettling idea of a poor country still vulnerable in its people, living on their nerves, and even in its landscape, which might be despoiled after 40 years of civil conflict, still waiting for an upheaval which may solve nothing.
2: I think what the lady said is very good, very impressive. She's talking about She's analyzing the situation in Uganda very, very clearly. And the writer, the visitor, was coming in, having very little to add to what she was saying.
3: Did you tape her, or do you reconstruct those?
2: I reconstructed it. I did it by hand. Mm. I do it always by hand.
3: Mm. You trust your memory, so some of her eloquence may be yours.
2: No, that's hers. I remember the lady.
3: One little further passage of magic from the same chapter in Uganda. You write all the way back to Kampala, along the curving roads of Toro and the straight roads of Buganda. There were school children in uniform coming out at the end of a school day, walking home to simple dwellings in the fierce sun. It was just after 3, the deadest time of the tropical day, the heat at its worst in all the green, the freshness of the morning long burnt away, together with whatever optimism the new day might have brought. The light and the heat cast a gloomy clarity on what we were driving through. Small houses, small fields, small people. And it seemed that nothing more uplifting was being offered to the children we could see on the road. Uganda was Uganda. Education and school uniforms, giving an illusion of possibility, was easy. Much harder was the creation of a proper economy. There would be no jobs for most of the children we could see, some dawdling on the way home now, killing time in spite of the heat. The latest employment news presented in the newspapers as good news was that even with all the suicide bombers and mayhem, there were 6,000 Ugandans working as security guards in Iraq. There was also a report of a call for Ugandan English teachers from North Korea.
2: Mm-hmm. I wrote that very carefully. I remember it very well. And the thing that called up the greater care, you might have missed it, was a description of the gloomy clarity of the houses and the yards, the gloomy clarity.
3: Gloomy clarity, that's yeah. Naipaul in a phrase.
2: Yes,
3: in
2: the
3: two
2: gloomy
3: words.
2: Clarity, yes.
3: Yeah.
2: Yes. I wrote that, yes, very carefully.
3: May I say, I have been to Ghana this year and to India, places you write about, and I think, oh, for some of that magic.
2: I'm sure you have enough for your own needs.
3: Well, no, I don't. I'd love to go to school with you. Can you teach it?
2: No. I can't teach what I do. It's on the page. You see what's to be done, and you do it, if you want to do it like that. But you may want to do it in your own way.
3: So many things I want to ask you. Should we be surprised that you went back to Africa? I mean, one would have thought that you had made up your mind about that part of the world.
2: Yes, but you see, I was writing about something very specific. Mm-hmm. I was writing about belief. And even that bit you mentioned from the lady, this idea was coming through. You see, the book is not a political book.
3: Yes.
2: It's not an economic book. It's not a travel book. It's about belief and what is driving people in a profound way.
3: Well, I think that is part of your magic and part of your instruction, really, that unlike most journalists, you're not following development or trying to figure out an Asian century or something like that. You're not talking even about pop culture.
2: No.
3: You have a theme.
2: Yes.
3: To me, that's very instructive.
2: You have to do it in your own way.
3: Hmm. Just recall your history with Africa. It's getting on for 50 years that you've gone to Africa for a reason. What were you looking for that you hadn't considered in A Bend in the River or in A Free State?
2: Well, you see, they're more expatriate books, aren't they? They consider Africans from a distance. And in this book, I wanted to get closer to Africans. Hmm. In A Free State, the people who are more important are the travelers in Africa, the visitors, the expatriates. The Africans are people in the background. Important, but not people in their own right, as it were.
3: You also write that to witness the mixtures of battle medicine and body parts and magic, to be given some idea of its power was to be taken far back to the beginning of things. To reach that beginning was the purpose of my book.
4: Yeah.
3: In what sense do you regard Africa as the beginning of things?
4: Well, no, I don't. I was just doing this there, especially to find out about the beginning of religion or religious practices, very mysterious things. How do they start? How do the ideas of reverence, how do they begin? Who gives them?
3: Mm.
4: You know, these are things that have to be noted.
3: There was the former dean of a university in Gabon who said to you, inside us is the forest.
4: Yes, yes.
3: Almost a thematic line about the whole book.
4: Yes, yes, yes. What he meant was the forest is so overwhelming that unless you understand what it means to live in the forest, you can't begin to understand belief, African belief.
3: Mm.
4: And magic and things like that. It was a very, very moving passage. It's so dark at 7 in the evening.
3: Mm.
4: You look at the forest, and at 50 yards, it's a wall,
3: yes.
4: A solid wall. We don't live in that kind of world. We don't know it. And Professor Rosatanga was inviting us to contemplate.
3: Mm.
4: That wall.
3: You were also learning that the Chinese have designs to take at least 30% of that eternal forest down.
4: Yes, yes, yes, yes. And they probably will take it down. It's very melancholy because I think that the local people would like the money, but the local people also have a great regard for the forest. They have a great regard for the trees. They'll tell you that they don't like what's happening. They want the money. The money is good. But they can't bear the idea of these souls, as they call them, being carted away like that. A very spiritual, very poetic way of looking at the forest.
3: Is it your belief that Africa would be better off if forest religion, forest belief, forest mystery were still, in a sense, the faith of the continent, as opposed to the imported religions, Christianity and Islam?
4: Well, what I feel is that, and this is only my feeling, and you know, it's very modest, that if people are left to themselves, they probably work out their own way of dealing with things. Dealing with the modern world, dealing with what befalls them. That if they have religions, imported religions, that appear to give a structure to everything, they don't develop as they should. That's my feeling.
3: Sir Vidya, would you call Africa a wounded civilization, as you once called India?
4: I called India a wounded civilization because I was thinking of the invasions, which really wounded India very badly.
3: Including the Mughal invasions of...
4: Yes, yes, yes, all that's part of it.
3: And then the Brits.
4: Yes, yes, yes. I suppose Africa is a wounded civilization too. I suppose so. It's a good way of thinking about it.
3: Mm. Wounded by...
4: By its own powerlessness.
3: A fundamental loss of sovereignty.
4: Yes, yes.
3: Human sovereignty.
4: Yes, yes, yes.
3: In India this past summer, I must say, I wondered if India's wounds weren't healing.
4: I haven't been to India for some little time, a few years. I don't know. I don't know.
3: Oddly enough, when I was there, David Cameron, the new British Prime Minister, was there, hat in hand, looking for deals with an economy much bigger, much faster growth than his. India owns British Steel, owns Jaguar cars, owns so much. And I thought, well, India's got something back. And your friend and mine, Tarun Tejpal, said to me, well, yeah, maybe we should occupy them for 400 years or so and rewrite their history and give them a different language and whatnot. But they said maybe it's not worth it. But one has a sense in India, not that the prosperity is general, much less universal, but that India's, as they would say, got its groove back.
4: I don't think it's as easy as that. It looks very easy. No. India has to develop its own mind.
3: Hmm.
4: It has to develop its own ideas. It's very much living at the moment on other people's ideas.
3: Hmm.
4: Even the cinema, which they talk so much about.
3: Bollywood, yeah.
4: Yes, a lot of those films are just remakes of Western pictures, you know. They shamelessly pillage other people's ideas and stories. So although it looks to be original and kind of folk art, there is something false about it. And I don't think with Indian writing there is yet something that is seeking to understand the world properly.
3: Hmm.
4: Well, how can they? The cinema is a copy of the outside cinema.
3: The music, the poetry?
4: The music might be. The poetry I don't know about.
3: The fiction? There's a lot of it now. Even in Pakistan is in on the act too.
4: Yes. I think it's a controversial thing to say, but I think that the fiction is, so far, a lot of mimicry. As we often say when we are talking about the forms, it isn't just a matter of changing the content of a form that you arrive at a new form. You can't just say, we are not doing English people or American people, we are doing Indian people in these settings. And with these stories, and the stories themselves are rather ancient stories now. But I don't want to get too much into this.
3: Let me just say, I think there's great excitement in this country about your new book on Africa, as there was about your Nobel. I wonder, is it the same way in England?
4: No.
3: What's the difference?
4: They're not too interested in me and my work.
3: Really, that's hard to believe. You brought them a Nobel when they needed it.
4: They don't think like that.
3: Really?
4: A government officer said when I got the Nobel in 2001, it isn't as though it's the Booker Prize. Explaining why nothing had to be done or no acknowledgement made of it.
3: Speaking of England, you called Tony Blair a pirate. And maybe an idiot, too. What was that all about?
4: I didn't say he was an idiot. I said he was a pirate. A journalist came to see me, a man I like very much, editor of the Tatler, and he raised the subject. And this was quite early on in Mr. Blair's prime ministership. And I said I thought he was a pirate. And lo and behold, it was more right than I knew.
3: Mm. You said it long before the war in Iraq.
4: Long before, yes.
3: And what did you say about the war in Iraq?
4: Calamity.
3: Explain.
4: Well, look what it's done. It's destabilized the whole area, which was quite stable before. You know, Saddam Hussein, he was a tyrant, but he was keeping it all in order. And now there's nothing to keep it in order. But I'm not a political commentator, as you know.
3: Yeah. Tony Blair is a strange case. He still has a following in this country. People are reading his autobiography. And yet he's the one man in the world, I think, who might have stopped that war.
4: Yes. I don't know about this. I haven't gone into that.
3: Yeah. Back to India for one sec. India and its wounds, but Africa and its wounds. I wonder, do you believe these wounds ever heal? And I'm also wondering, is India perhaps a model for the post-imperial world of a kind of, a very significant kind of recovery?
4: India's a very big country. Now, if you're very big and you like India, you have a capacity for economic revival. Because if you make a box of matches, your potential market is a billion people. Mm. In a way, somehow, it's very hard to go wrong if you have that kind of market. And that can generate an awful lot.
3: But even in terms of its morale, its culture, its personal life, its mind life, India seems to have reached back to something old and confident and absolutely unique in the world.
4: No, that's not true.
3: Not so?
4: That's a fantasy.
3: Hmm.
4: That's a fantasy. India reaches back only to the conquest by the Mughals.
3: Amartya Sen would say it reaches back to Sanskrit India, to Ashoka and the real old-timers. You don't buy that?
4: Well, I don't, but I don't want to have an argument with such a grand man.
3: But you don't quite agree.
4: I don't agree. Yeah. I don't agree.
3: One of the most interesting people I met in India was a young man who was leaving Bangalore and going back to his own village in Tamil Nadu. He felt, Indians don't know how to do cities. I'd rather be a Hindu in a Hindu community and let my parents finally arrange my marriage and back to the good old ways. And I thought, that's not exactly the trend in the world, but it has a certain plausibility, both in India and I think in Africa too. Do you have any hope for the village?
4: Not really. Hmm. Not really. Village is awful. It's an awful place. And I think what you said at the beginning about the development of cities remains true, you know. And there's no way of going around that.
3: But even in Wiltshire, I sense you have something of the village life.
4: Not really. Not really. Not really.
3: I dream of going back to Africa, staying for a while, and imagining a book called Things Come Together. Another fantasy, perhaps.
4: Yes, yes, yes. Well, you should do it. You should do it. See how it works out.
3: I'm going to study up on Naipaul more and more and maybe give it a shot. Thank you so much for your work. Thank you for this conversation.
4: Well, thank you. Thank you. I hope I haven't said anything to offend people.
3: I wish you would.
4: No, I don't want to. And if I have offended anyone, they must forgive me.
3: That's part of your job, is to...
4: No. No, it's not part of my job.
3: Thank you very, very much.
4: Thank you.
3: Vidya.
4: Thank you.
3: Naipaul.
4: Thank you.
1: 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I'm Christopher Lydon. Thank you for being part of the conversation.
0: You have just heard a 2010 interview with Nobel Prize winning author, V.S. Naipaul. 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

Now, on historyradio.org, an essay on the French poet Charles Baudelaire, by Grace King. The reader is Bruce Berry.

Essay on Charles Baudelaire, 1821-1867, by Grace King. Charles Baudelaire was born in Paris in 1821. He died there in 1867. Between these dates lies the evolution of one of the most striking personalities in French literature, and the development of an influence which affected not only the literature of the poet's own country, but that of all Europe and America. The genuineness of both personality and influence was one of the first critical issues raised after Baudelaire's advent into literature. It is still one of the main issues in all critical consideration of him. A question which involves by implication the whole relation of poetry and of art as such to life is obviously one that furnishes more than literary issues and engages other than literary interests. And thus, by easy and natural corollaries, Baudelaire has been made a subject of appeal not only to judgment, but even to conscience. At first sight, therefore, he appears surrounded either by an intricate moral maze, or by a no less troublesome confusion of contradictory theories from opposing camps rather than schools of criticism. But no author, no dead author, is more accessible or more communicable in his way. His poems, his theories, and a goodly portion of his life lie at the disposition of any reader who cares to know him. The Baudelaire legend, as it is called by French critics, is one of the blooms of that romantic period of French literature which is presided over by the genius of Théophile Gautier. Indeed, it is against the golden background of Gautier's imagination that the picture of the youthful poet is best preserved for us, appearing in all the delicate and elusive radiance of the youth and beauty of legendary saints on the gilded canvases of medieval art. The radiant youth and beauty may be no more truthful to nature than the gilded background, but the fact of the impression sought to be conveyed is not on that account to be disbelieved. Baudelaire, Gautier writes, was born in the Rue Hautefeuille, in one of those old houses with a pepper-pot turret at the corner, which have disappeared from the city under the advancing improvement of straight lines and clear openings. His father, a gentleman of learning, retained all the 18th-century courtesy and distinction of manner, which, like the pepper-pot turret, has also disappeared under the advance of republican enlightenment. An absent-minded, reserved child, Baudelaire attracted no especial attention during his school days. When they were over, his predilection for a literary vocation became known. From this, his parents sought to divert him by sending him to travel. He voyaged through the Indian Ocean, visiting the great islands, Madagascar, Ceylon, Mauritius, Bourbon. Had there been a chance for irresolution in the mind of the youth, this voyage destroyed it forever. His imagination, essentially exotic, succumbed to the passionate charm of a new, strange, and splendidly glowing form of nature, the stars, the skies, the gigantic vegetation, the color, the perfumes, the dark-skinned figures in white draperies, formed for him at that time a heaven for which his senses unceasingly yearned afterwards, amid the charms and enchantments of civilization in the world's capital of pleasure and luxury. Returning to Paris, of age and master of his fortune, he established himself in his independence, openly adopting his chosen career. He and Théophile Gautier met for the first time in 1849 in the Hotel Pimodeau, where were held the meetings of the Hashish Club. Here in the great Louis XIV saloon, with its woodwork relieved with dull gold, its corbelled ceiling, painted after the manner of Lesueur and Poussin, with satyrs pursuing nymphs through reeds and foliage, its great red and white spotted marble mantel, with gilded elephant harnessed like the elephant of Porus in Lebrun's picture, bearing an enameled clock with blue ciphers, its antique chairs and sofas covered with faded tapestry representing hunting scenes, holding the reclining figures of the members of the club, women celebrated in the world of beauty,
men in the world of letters, meeting not only for the enjoyment of the artificial ecstasies of the drug, but to talk of art, literature, and love, as in the days of the Decameron. Here, Baudelaire made what might be called his historic impression upon literature. He was at that time 28 years of age, and even in that assemblage, in those surroundings, his personality was striking. His black hair, worn close to the head, grew in regular scallops over a forehead of dazzling whiteness. His eyes, the color of Spanish tobacco, were spiritual, deep, penetrating, perhaps too insistently so in expression. The mobile, sinuous mouth had the ironical, voluptuous lips that Leonardo da Vinci loved to paint. The nose was delicate and sensitive, with quivering nostrils. A deep dimple accentuated the chin. The bluish-black tint of the shaven skin, softened with rice powder, contrasted with the clear rose and white of the upper part of his cheeks. Always dressed with meticulous neatness and simplicity, following English rather than French taste, in manner punctiliously observant of the strictest conventionality, scrupulously, even excessively polite. In talk, measuring his phrases, using only the most select terms, and pronouncing certain words as if the sound itself possessed a certain subtle mystical value, throwing his voice into capitals and italics. In contrast with the dress and manners about him, he, according to Gautier, looked like a dandy who had strayed into Bohemia. The contrast was no less violent between Baudelaire's form and the substance of his conversation. With a simple, natural, and perfectly impartial manner, as if he were conveying commonplace information about everyday life, he would advance some axiom monstrously satanic, or sustain with the utmost grace and coolness some mathematical extravagance in the way of a theory. And no one could so inflexibly push a paradox to the uttermost limits, regardless of consequences to received notions of morality or religion, always employing the most rigorous methods of logic and reason. His wit was found to lie neither in words nor thoughts, but in the peculiar standpoint from which he regarded things, a standpoint which altered their outlines, like those of objects looked down upon from a bird's flight or looked up to on a ceiling. In this way, to continue the exposition of Gautier, Baudelaire saw relations inappreciable to others, whose logical bizarrery was startling. His first productions were critical articles for the Parisian journals, articles that at the time passed unperceived, but which today furnish perhaps the best evidences of that keen artistic insight and foresight of the poet, which was at once his greatest good and evil genius. In 1856 appeared his translation of the works of Edgar Allan Poe, a translation which may be said to have naturalized Poe in French literature, where he has played a role curiously like that of Baudelaire in Poe's native literature. The natural predisposition of Baudelaire, which fitted him to be the French interpreter of Poe, rendered him also peculiarly sensitive to Poe's mysteriously subtle yet rankly vigorous charms, and he showed himself as sensitively responsive to these as he had been to the exotic charms of the East. The influence upon his intellectual development was decisive and final. His indebtedness to Poe, or it might better be said, his identification with Poe, is visible not only in his paradoxical manias, but in his poetry and in his theories of art and poetry set forth in his various essays and fugitive prose expressions, and notably in his introduction to his translations of the American author's works. In 1857 appeared The Fleur du Mal, Flowers of Evil, the volume of poems upon which Baudelaire's fame as a poet is founded. It was the result of his 30 years' devotion to the study of his art and meditation upon it. Six of the poems were suppressed by the censor of the Second Empire.
This action called out, in form of protest, that fine appreciation and defense of Baudelaire's genius and best defense of his methods by four of the foremost critics and keenest artists in poetry of Paris, which form, with the letters from Sainte-Beuve, de Custine, and Deschamps, a precious appendix to the third edition of the poems. The name, Flowers of Evil, is a sufficient indication of the intentions and aim of the author. Their companions in the volume are Spleen and Ideal, Parisian Pictures, Wine, Revolt, Death. The simplest description of them is that they are indescribable. They must not only be read, they must be studied repeatedly to be understood as they deserve. The paradox of their most exquisite art and their, at times, most revolting revelations of the degradations and perversities of humanity can be accepted with full appreciation of the author's meaning only by granting the same paradox to his genuine nature, by crediting him with being not only an ardent idealist of art for art's sake, but an idealist of humanity for humanity's sake, one to whom humanity, even in its lowest degradations and vilest perversions, is sublimely sacred, one to whom life offered but one tragedy, that of human souls flying like Cain from a guilt-stricken paradise, but pursued by the remorse of innocence and scourged by the consciousness of their own infinitude. But the poet's own words are the best explanation of his aim and intention. Poetry, though one delve ever so little into his own self, interrogate his own soul, recall his memories of enthusiasms, has no other end than itself. It cannot have any other aim, and no poem will be so great, so noble, so truly worthy of the name of poem, as that which shall have been written solely for the pleasure of writing a poem. I do not wish to say that poetry should not ennoble manners, that its final result should not be to raise man above vulgar interests. That would be an evident absurdity. I say that if the poet has pursued a moral end, he has diminished his poetic force, and it would not be imprudent to wager that his work would be bad. Poetry cannot, under penalty of death or forfeiture, assimilate itself to science or morality. It has not truth for object, it has only itself. Truth's modes of demonstration are different and elsewhere. Truth has nothing to do with ballads. All that constitutes the charm, the irresistible grace of a ballad, would strip truth of its authority and power. Cold, calm, impassive, the demonstrative temperament rejects the diamonds and flowers of the muse. It is, therefore, the absolute inverse of the poetic temperament. Pure intellect aims at truth. Taste shows us beauty, and the moral sense teaches us duty. It is true that the middle term has intimate connection with the two extremes, and only separates itself from moral sense by a difference so slight that Aristotle did not hesitate to class some of its delicate operations amongst the virtues. And accordingly, what above all exasperates the man of taste is the spectacle of vice, is its deformity, its disproportions. Vice threatens the just and true, and revolts intellect and conscience, but as an outrage upon harmony, as dissonance, it would particularly wound certain poetic minds, and I do not think it would be scandal to consider all infractions of moral beauty as a species of sin against rhythm and universal prosody. It is this admirable, this immortal instinct of the beautiful, which makes us consider the earth and its spectacle as a sketch, as a correspondent of heaven, the insatiable thirst for all that is beyond that which life fails, is the most living proof of our immortality. It is at once by poetry and across it, across and through music, that the soul gets a glimpse of the splendors that lie beyond the tomb. And when an exquisite poem causes tears to rise in the eye, these tears are not the proof of excessive enjoyment,
but rather the testimony of a moved melancholy, of a postulation of the nerves, of a nature exiled in the imperfect, which wishes to take immediate possession, even on earth, of a revealed paradise. Thus the principle of poetry is strictly and simply human aspiration toward superior beauty, and the manifestation of this principle is enthusiasm and uplifting of the soul, enthusiasm entirely independent of passion, which is the intoxication of heart, and of truth, which is the food of reason. For passion is a natural thing, even too natural not to introduce a wounding, discordant tone into the domain of pure beauty, too familiar, too violent, not to shock the pure desires, the gracious melancholies, and the noble despairs which inhabit the supernatural regions of poetry. Baudelaire saw himself as the poet of a decadent epoch, an epoch in which art had arrived at the over-ripened maturity of an aging civilization, a glowing, savorous, fragrant over-ripeness that is already softening into decomposition. And to be the fitting poet of such an epoch, he modeled his style on that of the poets of the Latin decadence. For, as he expressed it for himself and for the modern school of decadence in French poetry founded upon his name, "Does it not seem to the reader, as to me, that the language of the last Latin decadence, that supreme sigh of a robust person already transformed and prepared for spiritual life, is singularly fitted to express passion as it is understood and felt by the modern world? Mysticism is the other end of the magnet of which Catullus and his band, brutal and purely epidermic poets, knew only the sensual pole. In this wonderful language, solecisms and barbarisms seem to express the forced carelessness of a passion which forgets itself and mocks at rules. The words, used in a novel sense, reveal the charming awkwardness of a barbarian from the north kneeling before Roman beauty." Nature, the nature of Wordsworth and Tennyson, did not exist for Baudelaire. Inspiration he denied. Simplicity he scouted as an anachronism in a decadent period of perfected art, whose last word in poetry should be the apotheosis of the artificial. "A little charlatanism is permitted even to genius," he wrote. "It is like fard on the cheeks of a naturally beautiful woman, an appetizer for the mind." Again he expresses himself. "It seems to me two women are presented to me, one a rustic matron, repulsive in health and virtue, without manners, without expression, in short, owing nothing except to simple nature. The other, one of those beauties that dominate and oppress memory, uniting to her original and unfathomable charms all the eloquence of dress, who is mistress of her part, conscious of and queen of herself, speaking like an instrument well tuned, with looks freighted with thought, yet letting flow only what she would. My choice would not be doubtful, and yet there are pedagogic sphinxes who would reproach me as recreant to classical honor." In music it was the same choice. He saw the consummate art and artificiality of Wagner, and preferred it to all other music, at a time when the German master was ignored and despised by a classicized musical world. In perfumes, it was not the simple fragrance of the rose or violet that he loved, but musk and amber. And he said, "My soul hovers over perfumes as the souls of other men hover over music." Besides his essays and sketches, Baudelaire published in prose a novelette, Fanfarlo, Artificial Paradises, Opium and Hashish, Imitations of De Quincey's Confessions of an Opium Eater, and Little Prose Poems, also inspired by a book, The Gaspard de la Nuit, of Aloysius Bertrand, and which Baudelaire thus describes. "The idea came to me to attempt something analogous, and to apply to the description of modern life, or rather a modern and more abstract life, the methods he had applied to the painting of ancient life, so strangely picturesque.
Which one of us in his ambitious days has not dreamed of a miracle of poetic prose, musical, without rhythm and without rhyme, supple enough and rugged enough to adapt itself to the lyrical moments of the soul, to the undulations of reverie, and to the assaults of conscience? Failing health induced Baudelaire to quit Paris and establish himself in Brussels, but he received no benefit from the change of climate, and the first symptoms of his terrible malady manifested themselves: a slowness of speech and hesitation over words. As a slow and sententious enunciation was characteristic of him, the symptoms attracted no attention until he fell under a sudden and violent attack. He was brought back to Paris and conveyed to a maison de santé, where he died after lingering several months in a paralyzed condition, motionless, speechless, nothing alive in him but thought, seeking to express itself through his eyes. The nature of Baudelaire's malady and death was, by the public at large, accepted as confirmation of the suspicion that he was in the habit of seeking his inspiration in the excitation of hashish and opium. His friends, however, recall the fact of his incessant work and intense striving after his ideal in art, his fatigue of body and mind, and his increasing weariness of spirit under the accumulating worries and griefs of a life for which his very genius unfitted him. He was also known to be sober in his tastes, as all great workers are. That he had lent himself more than once to the physiological and psychological experiment of hashish was admitted, but he was a rare visitor at the séances in the saloon of the Hotel Pimodeau, and came as a simple observer of others. His masterly description of the hallucinations produced by hashish is accompanied by analytical and moral commentaries which unmistakably express repugnance to and condemnation of the drug. "Admitting for the moment," he writes, "the hypothesis of a constitution tempered enough and strong enough to resist the evil effects of the perfidious drug, another, a fatal and terrible danger, must be thought of, that of habit. He who has recourse to a poison to enable him to think will soon not be able to think without the poison. Imagine the horrible fate of a man whose paralyzed imagination is unable to work without the aid of hashish or opium. But man is not so deprived of honest means of gaining heaven that he is obliged to invoke the aid of pharmacy or witchcraft. He need not sell his soul in order to pay for the intoxicating caresses and the love of houris. What is a paradise that one purchases at the expense of one's own soul? Unfortunate wretches who have neither fasted nor prayed, and who have refused the redemption of labor, ask from black magic the means to elevate themselves at a single stroke to a supernatural existence. Magic dupes them and lights for them a false happiness and a false light, while we, poets and philosophers, who have regenerated our souls by incessant work and contemplation, by the assiduous exercise of the will and permanent nobility of intention, we have created for our use a garden of true beauty. Confiding in the words that faith will remove mountains, we have accomplished the one miracle for which God has given us license." The perfect art form of Baudelaire's poems makes translation of them indeed a literal impossibility. The Little Old Women, the Voyage to Cytherea, A Red-Haired Beggar Girl, The Seven Old Men, and sonnet after sonnet in spleen and ideal seem to rise only more and more ineffable from every attempt to filter them through another language or through another mind than that of their original and, it would seem, one possible creator.

You have just heard an essay on the French poet Charles Baudelaire by Grace King. This is historyradio.org, a free radio stream promoting knowledge of literature and history.

0: In 1861, a man was born in Calcutta that later proved himself a huge talent in all branches of the arts. In 1913, he became the first non-European to win the Nobel Prize for Literature. He was Rabindranath Tagore, the Bard of Bengal. Now, on historyradio.org, Tagore presents some poetic recollections of his youth. The voice is that of a modern reader.
1: You say that father writes a lot of books, but what he writes, I don't understand. He was reading to you all the evening, but could you really make out what he meant? What nice stories, mother, you can tell us. Why can't father write like that, I wonder? Did he never hear from his own mother stories of giants and fairies and princesses? Has he forgotten them all? Rabindranath Tagore,

I had thought to be content with selecting some few materials for my life story. I then discovered, as I opened the door, that life's memories are not life's history, but the original work of an unseen artist. The variegated colors scattered about are not reflections of outside lights, but belong to the painter himself, and come passion-tinged from his heart. The road over which we journey, the wayside shelter in which we pause, are not pictures while yet we travel. They are too necessary, too obvious. When, however, before turning into the evening rest house, we look back upon the cities, fields, rivers and hills which we have been through in life's morning, then, in the light of the passing day, are they pictures indeed? Thus, when my opportunity came, did I look back and was engrossed? Was this interest aroused within me solely by a natural affection for my own past? Some personal feelings, of course, there must have been. But the pictures had all... Some personal feelings, of course, there must have been. But the pictures had also an independent artistic value of their own.

offer my memory pictures. We three boys were being brought up together. Both my companions were 2 years older than I. When they were placed under their tutor, my teaching also began. But of what I learnt, nothing remains in my memory. What constantly recurs to me is the rain patters, the leaf quivers. I am just come to anchor after crossing the stormy region of the Koracala series, and I am reading The Rain Patters, The Leaf Quivers. For me, the first poem of the arch poet. Whenever the joy of that day comes back to me, even now, I realize why rhyme is so needful in poetry. Because of it, the words come to an end, and yet end not. The utterance is over, but not its ring. And the ear and the mind can go on and on with their game of tossing the rhyme to each other. Thus did the rain patter and the leaves quiver again and again, the livelong day in my consciousness. Another episode of this period of my early boyhood is held fast in my mind. We had an old cashier, Kailash by name, who was like one of the family. He was a great wit and would be constantly cracking jokes with everybody, old and young. Recently married sons-in-law, newcomers into the family circle, being his special butts. There was room for the suspicion that his humour had not deserted him even after death. Once my elders were engaged in an attempt to start a postal service with the other world by means of a planchette. At one of the sittings, the pencil scrawled out the name of Kailash. He was asked as to the sort of life one led where he was. "Not a bit of it," was the reply. "Why should you get so cheap? What I had to die to learn." This Kailash used to rattle off for my special delectation a doggerel ballet of his own composition. The hero was myself, and there was a glowing anticipation of the arrival of a heroine. And as I listened, my interest would wax intense at the picture of this world-charming bride illuminating the lap of the future in which she sat enthroned. The list of the jewellery with which she was bedecked from head to foot, and the unheard-of splendour of the preparations for the bridal, might have turned older and wiser heads. But what moved the boy and set wonderful joy pictures flitting before his vision was the rapid jingle of the frequent rhymes and the swing of the rhythm. These two literary delights still linger in my memory. And there is the other, the infant's classic. The rain falls pitter-pat, the tide comes up the river. The next thing I remember is the beginning of my school life. One day I saw my elder brother and my sister's son Shotto, also a little older than myself, starting off to school, leaving me behind, accounted unfit. I had never before ridden in a carriage, nor even been out of the house. So when Shotto came back, full of unduly glowing accounts of his adventures on the way, I felt I simply could not stay at home. Our tutor tried to dispel my illusion with sound advice and a resounding slap. "You're crying to go to school now. You'll have to cry a lot more to be let off later on." I have no recollection of the name, features, or disposition of this tutor of ours, but the impression of his weighty advice and weightier hand has not yet faded. Never in my life have I heard a truer prophecy. My crying drove me prematurely into the Oriental Seminary. What I learnt there I have no idea, but one of its methods of punishment I still bear in mind. The boy who was unable to repeat his lessons was made to stand on a bench with arms extended, and on his upturned palms were piled a number of slates. It is for psychologists to debate how far this method is likely to conduce to a better grasp of things. I thus began my schooling at an extremely tender age. My initiation into literature had its origin, at the same time, in the books which were in vogue in the servants' quarters. Chief among these were a Bengali translation of Chanakya's Aphorisms and the Ramayana of Krithivasa. A picture of one day's reading of the Ramayana comes clearly back to me. The day was a cloudy one. I was playing about in the long veranda, overlooking the road. All of a sudden, Shotto, for some reason I do not remember, wanted to frighten me by shouting, "Policeman! Policeman!" My ideas of the duties of policemen were of an extremely vague description. One thing I was certain about,

that a person charged with crime, once placed in a policeman's hand, would, as sure as the wretch caught in a crocodile's segregated grip, go under and be seen no more. Not knowing how an innocent boy could escape this relentless penal code, I bolted towards the inner apartments, with shudders running down my back for blind fear of pursuing policemen. I broke to my mother the news of my impending doom, but it did not seem to disturb her much. However, not deeming it safe to venture out again, I sat down on the sill of my mother's door to read the dog-eared Ramayana, with a marbled paper cover which belonged to her old aunt. Alongside stretched the veranda running round the four sides of the open inner quadrangle, on which had fallen the faint afternoon glow of the clouded sky. And finding me weeping over one of its sorrowful situations, my great aunt came and took away the book from me. Luxury was a thing almost unknown in the days of my infancy. The standard of living was then, as a whole, much more simple than it is now. Apart from that, the children of our household were entirely free from the fuss of being too much looked after. The fact is that, while the process of looking after may be an occasional treat for the guardians, to the children it is always an unmitigated nuisance. We used to be under the rule of the servants. To save themselves trouble, they had almost suppressed our right of free movement. But the freedom of not being petted made up even for the harshness of this bondage, for our minds were left clear of the toils of constant coddling, pampering, and dressing up. Our food had nothing to do with delicacies. A list of our articles of clothing would only invite the modern boy's scorn. On no pretext did we wear socks or shoes till we had passed our 10th year. In the cold weather, a second cotton tunic over the first one sufficed. It never entered our heads to consider ourselves ill off for that reason. It was only when old Niyamat the tailor would forget to put a pocket into one of our tunics that we complained, for no boy has yet been born so poor as not to have the wherewithal to stuff his pockets. Nor by a merciful dispensation of providence is there much difference between the wealth of boys of rich and of poor parentage. We used to have a pair of slippers each, but not always where we had our feet. Our habit of kicking the slippers on ahead and catching them up again made them work none the less hard, through effectually defeating at every step the reason of their being. Our elders were in every way at a great distance from us, in their dress and food, living and doing, conversation and amusement. We caught glimpses of these, but they were beyond our reach. Elders have become cheap to modern children. They are too readily accessible, and so are all objects of desire. Nothing ever came so easily to us. Many a trivial thing was for us a rarity, and we lived mostly in the hope of attaining, when we were old enough, the things which the distant future held in trust for us. The result was that what little we did get, we enjoyed to the utmost. From skin to core, nothing was thrown away. The modern child of a well-to-do family nibbles at only half the things he gets. The greater part of his world is wasted on him. Our days were spent in the servants' quarters in the southeast corner of the outer apartments. One of our servants was Shyam, a dark chubby boy with curly locks, hailing from the district of Khulna. He would put me into a selected spot and, tracing a chalk line all round, warn me with solemn face and uplifted finger of the perils of transgressing this ring. Whether the threatened danger was material or spiritual, I never fully understood, but a great fear used to possess me. I had read in the Ramayana of the tribulations of Sita for having left the ring drawn by Lakshman, so it was not possible for me to be sceptical of its potency. Just below the window of this room was a tank with a flight of masonry steps leading down into the water. On its west bank, along the garden wall, an immense banyan tree. To the south, a fringe of coconut palms. Ringed round as I was near this window, I would spend the whole day peering through the drawn Venetian shutters, gazing and gazing on this scene, as on a picture book. From early morning, our neighbors would drop in, one by one, to have their bath. I knew the time for each one to arrive. I was familiar with the peculiarities of each one's toilet.
One would stop up his ears with his fingers as he took his regulation number of dips, after which he would depart. Another would not venture on a complete immersion, but be content with only squeezing his wet towel repeatedly over his head. A third would carefully drive the surface impurities away from him with a rapid play of his arms, and then on a sudden impulse take his plunge. There was one who jumped in from the top steps without any preliminaries at all. Another would walk slowly in, step by step, muttering his morning prayers the while. One was always in a hurry, hastening home as soon as he was through with his dip. Another was in no sort of hurry at all, taking his bath leisurely, followed with a good rub down and a change from wet bathing clothes into clean ones, including a careful adjustment of the folds of his waistcloth, ending with a turn or two in the outer garden and the gathering of flowers, with which he would finally saunter slowly homewards, radiating the cool comfort of his refreshed body as he went. This would go on till it was past noon. Then the bathing places would be deserted and become silent. Only the ducks remained, paddling about after water snails or busy preening their feathers the livelong day. When solitude thus reigned over the water, my whole attention would be drawn to the shadows under the banyan tree. Some of its aerial roots creeping down along its trunk had formed a dark complication of coils at its base. It seemed as if, into this mysterious region, the laws of the universe had not found entrance, as if some old-world dreamland had escaped the divine vigilance and lingered on into the light of modern day. Whom I used to see there, and what those beings did, it is not possible to express in intelligible language. It was about this banyan tree that I wrote later. With tangled roots hanging down from your branches, O ancient banyan tree, you stand still day and night, like an ascetic at his penances. Do you ever remember the child whose fancy played with your shadows? Alas, that banyan tree is no more, nor the piece of water which served to mirror the majestic forest lord. Many of those who used to bathe there have also followed into oblivion the shade of the banyan tree. And that boy, grown older, is counting the alternations of light and darkness which penetrate the complexities with which the roots he has thrown off on all sides have encircled him. Going out of the house was forbidden to us. In fact, we had not even the freedom of all its parts. We perforce took our peeps at nature from behind the barriers. Beyond my reach there was this limitless thing called the outside, of which flashes and sounds and scents used momentarily to come and touch me through its interstices. It seemed to want to play with me through the bars with so many gestures, but it was free, and I was bound. There was no way of meeting. So the attraction was all the stronger. The chalk line has been wiped away today, but the confining ring is still there. The distant is just as distant. The outside is still beyond me, and I am reminded of the poem I wrote when I was older. The tame bird was in a cage, the free bird was in the forest. They met when the time came. It was a decree of fate. The free bird cries, "O my love, let us fly to wood." The cage bird whispers, "Come hither, let us both live in the cage." Says the free bird, "Among bars, where is there room to spread one's wings?" "Alas," cries the cage bird, "I should not know where to sit, perched in the sky." The parapets of our terraced roofs were higher than my head. When I had grown taller, when the tyranny of the servants had relaxed, when, with the coming of a newly married bride into the house, I had achieved some recognition as a companion of her leisure, then did I sometimes come up to the terrace in the middle of the day. By that time, everybody in the house would have finished their meal. There would be an interval in the business of the household. Over the inner apartment would rest the quiet of the midday siesta. The wet bathing clothes would be hanging over the parapets to dry. The crows would be picking at the leavings thrown on the refuse heap at the corner of the yard. In the solitude of that interval, the caged bird would, through the gaps in the parapet, commune bill to bill with the free bird.
I would stand and gaze. My glance first falls on the row of coconut trees on the further edge of our inner garden. Through these are seen the Singhi's garden with its cluster of huts and tank. And on the edge of the tank, the dairy of our milkwoman, Tara. Still further on, mixed up with the treetops, the various shapes and different heights of the terraced roofs of Calcutta, flashing back the blazing whiteness of the midday sun, stretch right away into the greyish blue of the eastern horizon. And some of these far distant dwellings, from which stand forth their roofed stairways leading up to the terrace, look as if with uplifted finger and a wink they are hinting to me of the mysteries of their interiors, like the beggar at the palace door who imagines impossible treasures to be held in the strong rooms closed to him. I can hardly tell of the wealth of play and freedom which these unknown dwellings seem to me crowded with. From the furthest depth of the sky, full of burning sunshine overhead, the thin shrill cry of a kite reaches my ear, and from the lane adjoining Singhi's garden comes up, past the houses, silent in their noonday slumber, the sing-song of the bangle seller, "Chai, churi chai," and my whole being would fly away from the workaday world. My father hardly ever stayed at home. He was constantly roaming about. His rooms on the third story used to remain shut up. I would pass my hands through the Venetian shutters and, thus opening the latch, get the door open and spend the afternoon lying motionless on his sofa at the south end. First of all, it was a room always closed. And then there was the stolen entry. This gave it a deep flavor of mystery. Further, the broad empty expanse of terrace to the south, glowing in the rays of the sun, would set me daydreaming. There was yet another attraction. The waterworks had just been started in Calcutta, and in the first exuberance of its triumphant entry, it did not stint even the Indian quarters of their supply. In that golden age of pipe water, it used to flow even up to my father's third-story rooms. And turning on the shower tap, I would indulge to my heart's content in an untimely bath, not so much for the comfort of it as to give rein to my desire to do just as I fancied. The alternation of the joy of liberty and the fear of being caught made that shower of municipal water send arrows of delight thrilling into me. It was perhaps because the possibility of contact with the outside was so remote that the joy of it came to me so much more readily. When material is in profusion, the mind gets lazy and leaves everything to it, forgetting that for a successful feast of joy, its internal equipment counts for more than the external. This is the chief lesson which his infant state has to teach to man. There his possessions are few and trivial, yet he needs no more for his happiness. The world of play is spoiled for the unfortunate youngster who is burdened with an unlimited quantity of playthings. To call our inner garden a garden is to say a deal too much. Its properties consisted of a citron tree, a couple of plum trees of different varieties, and a row of coconut trees. In the center was a paved circle, the cracks of which various grasses and weeds had invaded, and planted in them their victorious standards. Only those flowering plants which refused to die of neglect continued uncomplainingly to perform their respective duties, without casting any aspersions on the gardener. In the northern corner was a rice-husking shed, where the inmates of the inner apartments would occasionally foregather when household necessity demanded. This last vestige of rural life has since owned defeat and slunk away ashamed and unnoticed. Nonetheless, I suspect that Adam's Garden of Eden could hardly have been better adorned than this one of ours. For he and his paradise were alike naked. They needed not to be furnished with material things. It is only since his tasting of the fruit of the tree of knowledge, until he can fully digest it, that man's need for external furniture and embellishment persistently grows. Our inner garden was my paradise. It was enough for me. I well remember how in the early autumn dawn I would run there as soon as I was awake. A scent of dewy grass and foliage would rush to meet me, and the morning with its cool, fresh sunlight would peep out at me over the top of the eastern garden wall, from below the trembling tassels of the coconut palms. There is another piece of vacant land to the north of the house,
which to this day we call the Golabari, barn house. The name shows that in some remote past, this must have been the place where the year's store of grains used to be kept in a barn. Then, as with brother and sister in infancy, the likeness between town and country was visible all over. Now the family resemblance can hardly be traced. The Golabari would be my holiday haunt if I got the chance. I would hardly be correct to say that I went there to play. It was the place, not play, which drew me. Why this was so, difficult to tell. Perhaps its being a deserted bit of a wasteland lying in an out-of-the-way corner gave it its charm for me. It was entirely outside the living quarters and bore no stamp of usefulness. Moreover, it was as unadorned as it was useless, for no one had ever planted anything there. It was doubtless for these reasons that this desert spot offered no resistance to the free play of the boy's imagination. Whenever I got any loophole to evade the vigilance of my warders and could contrive to reach the Golabari, I felt I had a holiday indeed. There was yet another part in our house which I have even yet not succeeded in finding out. A little girl playmate of my own age called this the King's Palace. "I have just been there," she would sometimes tell me. But somehow, the propitious moment never turned up when she could take me along with her. That was a wonderful place, and its playthings were as wonderful as the games that were played there. It seemed to me it must be somewhere very near, perhaps in the first or second story. The only thing was, one never seemed to be able to get there. How often have I asked my companion, "Only tell me, is it really inside the house or outside?" And she would always reply, "No, no, it's in this very house." I would sit and wonder, where then can it be? Don't I know all the rooms of the house? Who the king might be, I never cared to inquire. Where his palace is, still remains undiscovered. This much was clear. The king's palace was within our house. Looking back on childhood's days, the thing that recurs most often is the mystery which used to fill both life and world. Something undreamt of was lurking everywhere. And the uppermost question every day was, when, oh when, would we come across it? It was as if nature held something in her closed hands and was smilingly asking us, "What do you think I have?" What was impossible for her to have was a thing we had no idea of. Well, do I remember the custard apple seed, which I had planted and kept in a corner of the south veranda and used to water every day? The thought that the seed might possibly grow up into a tree kept me in a great state of fluttering wonder. Custard apple seeds still have the habit of sprouting, but no longer to the accompaniment of that feeling of wonder. The fault is not in the custard apple, but in the mind. We had once stolen some rocks from an elder cousin's rockery and started a little rockery of our own. The plants which we sowed in its interstices were cared for so excessively that it was only because of their vegetable nature that they managed to put up with it till their untimely death. Words cannot recount the endless joy and wonder which this miniature mountain top held for us. We had no doubt that this creation of ours would be a wonderful thing to our elders also. The day that we sought to put this to the proof, however, the hillock in the corner of our room, with all its rocks and all its vegetation, vanished. The knowledge that the schoolroom floor was not a proper foundation for the erection of a mountain was imparted so rudely and with such suddenness that it gave us a considerable shock. The weight of stone, of which the floor was relieved, settled on our minds when we realized the gulf between our fancies and the will of our elders. How intimately did the life of the world throb for us in those days. Earth, water, foliage and sky, they all spoke to us and would not be disregarded. How often were we struck by the poignant regret that we could only see the upper story of the earth and knew nothing of its inner story. All our planning was as to how we could pry beneath its dust-coloured cover. If, thought we could drive in bamboo after bamboo, one over the other, we might perhaps get into some sort of touch with its inmost depths. During the Magh festival, a series of wooden pillars used to be planted around the outer courtyard for supporting the chandeliers. Digging holes for these begin on the 1st of Magh. The preparations for festivity are ever interesting to young folk, but this digging had a special attraction for me. Though I had watched it done year after year,
and seen the hole grow bigger and bigger till the digger had completely disappeared inside, and yet nothing extraordinary, nothing worthy of the quest of prince or knight, had ever happened. Yet every time I had the feeling that the lid being lifted off a chest of mystery. I felt that a little bit more digging would do it. Year after year passed, but that bit never got done. There was a pull at the curtain, but it was not drawn. The elders, thought I, can do whatever they please. Why do they rest content with such shallow delving? If we young folk had the ordering of it, the inmost mystery of the earth would no longer be allowed to remain smothered in its dust covering. And the thought that behind every part of the vault of blue repose the mysteries of the sky would also spur our imaginings. When our pandit, in illustration of some lesson in our Bengali science primer, told us that the blue sphere was not an enclosure, how thunderstruck we were. "Put ladder upon ladder," said he, "and go on mounting away, but you will never bump your head." "He must be sparing of his ladders," I opined, and questioned with a rising inflection. "And what if we put more ladders, and more, and more?" When I realized that it was fruitless multiplying ladders, I remained dumbfounded, pondering over the matter. Surely, I concluded, such an astounding piece of news must be known only to those who are the world's schoolmasters.

You have just heard excerpts from my reminiscences by Rabindranath Tagore. The voice was that of a modern reader. 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

0: in the West African Chronicles, you will find a legend about a great medieval ruler who built a vast fleet of ships to cross the Atlantic. For centuries, scientists have wondered whether the story is true, and what might have become of the king and his fleet. 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
1: One night about 2 months ago, the Antarctic expedition ship of Portugal's foremost scientist, Dr. Montes, passed the Cape of St. Vincent in utmost secrecy. There are a few things that you must know before I tell you my story. The first is that a group of European men of science have recently been sending out Antarctic expeditions, and they do not seem to have learned from their repeated failures. The second is that, in ancient and mysterious times before recorded history, there was an advanced civilization on the west coast of the dark continent of Africa, near the Senegal River, overlooking the boundless desert to the east, and the name of this empire, according to oral tradition, was Mali. At the height of the empire's prosperity, there was a ruler with a thirst for knowledge and a mind of his own called Abu Bakr II. One day he sent out orders for all the timber in the country. From this he decreed that an amazingly large ship should be constructed and that it should be furnished like a splendid palace. Then he had the vessel loaded with all kinds of ancient treasures and goods, 100 brave men and 100 beautiful women, and set sail from its port to cross the Atlantic. However, while his ship was being buffeted by the sea, she was lost, either in a storm or attacked by pirates, and nothing but silently surging waves remained. Now, almost 1,000 years later, that mystery still lingers.

0: Two pretty girls were playing on the shores of Sagres, both daughters of Dr. Montes, who had a villa on a scenic promontory. The two careless children were strolling along the beach chasing crabs and picking up shellfish, when after a while the older daughter, Anne, suddenly stopped.
1: Oh, look what just drifted in on the waves!
0: Shoulder to shoulder, they glanced at each other and saw that empty black beer bottles followed the surge of the sea to their feet, caught in the waves that were just now lapping at them. The bottles were now being tossed about one after the other, swirling out to sea and then drifting back again to shore. The younger sister picked one up and tried to throw it into the water.
2: Whatever are you two up to?
0: She turned and saw her father, Dr. Montes, smiling as he met her. Their faces lit up, and then the two sisters threw their arms around his neck.
1: Father, look at this amazing bottle. No matter how many times you throw it into the sea, it comes back, just like a living thing.
0: The doctor took the bottle from the child's hand and examined it.
2: This is strange. The cork of this bottle is already rotten, and the lava moss on the outside of the bottle is not from these waters, but from the Southern Ocean. I think this must have been thrown from the deck of a shipwreck.
0: He was indeed the best scientist in Portugal, and his eyesight was quite astute. The bottle broke, and from inside there emerged a yellow piece of paper with what appeared to be writing. He hurriedly picked it up, brought out his glasses, placed them on his nose, and began to read with wrinkled brows. The scribbles were now barely legible, but after a few lines his face froze in sudden astonishment.
2: Holy Mother of God, the monster! Oh, what a fantastic monster!
0: He immediately shoved the yellow paper into his pocket and rushed off without a word. Their father had obviously made a great discovery, and his two daughters were stunned. They chased after him.
1: Father! Father! What is it?
0: But their father did not glance over his shoulder, and as soon as he entered the villa, he locked the door behind him, unfolded the mysterious document on the table, and began to read it again with great interest. The two daughters rushed to the door.
1: Father, what is it that you have discovered? Please let us hear it.
0: This is the secret that the great scientist kept from his children.

if this bottle does not sink to the bottom of this unfathomable ocean, if it does not shatter, will anyone ever see it? This bottle contains the great secret of what lies beyond the edge of civilization.

0: I left my native country with the aim of circumnavigating the world and travel through Europe, Asia, and America, everywhere seeing and experiencing curious things, until I one day debarked at the port of Mazagan in Morocco, on the west coast of Africa. My home lay only a short distance across to the Strait of Gibraltar. I had now journeyed through almost 1/7 of the world, but I was driven, as they say. I wanted to see that which others had not seen, and here, in Mazagan, I was lured by yet another ship. The captain was a weathered African man with copper-brown skin. He had twinkling eyes and a grey moustache that covered half his face. The ship, a pearl hunter, was tracing the west coast of Africa and was rounding the Horn. This would bring her almost to the edge of civilization, and she was therefore not designed to carry passengers or cargo. I asked one of the men nearby, and he told me that the ship would sail the following day for a remote and uninhabited island in the south to collect pearls. The captain said he would have no passengers, but after bribing him with $200 in gold coins, I was nevertheless allowed on board. There was no ready cabin, so I spread my blanket on the floor in the hold, and made these my quarters. In fine weather, however, I emerged from this gloomy interior. I intended to spend most of the voyage on deck, where the winds were clear. My goal was to follow the ship to its remote and little-known destination, and with my own eyes observe the pearl drivers in action. I boarded the next morning, and then the Biafra, as the vessel was called, left the port of Mazagan at noon that day. Fresh winds filled the sails, and foam from her keel splashed across the blue waters as she cut through the waves, and she made such a speed that not even a steam could match her. The west coast of Africa used to be the only route from Europe to Asia. There are still those who remember the perils of navigating the Cape of Good Hope, where so many vessels perished. My voyage dragged on, but I rarely spotted any steamer, only the distant triangular sails of fishing boats dropping and rising amongst the waves. I emerged from my quarters in the morning and stood on deck. On my left I saw the smoky landmass of Africa, and on my right an endless expanse of water. On moonless nights I retired to my quarters and slept. We journeyed for 35 days, via the island of Lanzarote, once the home of a legendary witch, past Cape Blanco, and eventually called at Table Bay on the southern tip of the continent. Here the ship was well stocked with provisions, yet a great melancholy took possession of my soul. 5 days after we left Table Bay, the wind died down and the ship's pace slowed to a crawl. We seemed to make no headway at all. I was becoming more and more anxious. I almost could not bear it. I felt numb. The captain waved his hairy hands repeatedly in front of me.
1: The wind will come when God wishes it. When God wishes it, not sooner.
0: He went on his way and I looked towards the stern. 7 sailors at the helm were fixing their sails, talking and muttering amongst themselves. Suddenly something caught their attention, and they silently gazed in one direction. I turned my head to see what they were looking at. There, at the edge of the southwest horizon, there was a faint black spot. If we were an island, it might have been our destination. However, it did not seem to be an island. If it was not an island, then what was it? I returned to my quarters. There I covered myself with a blanket and lay down, thinking that at times like this it was best to go to bed early and allow dreams to mask my worries.

In a dream, I ascended a vast tower, and like some ancient ruler, I was able to spy towards the very edge of my dominion. Then suddenly my foot slipped and I fell screaming, only to find myself awake. In my dream, I had fallen from a tower, but now I had returned to the ship. I had been tossed to one side of the room, for while I was sleeping, there had been a marked change in weather, and the vessel heaved from side to side.

There was a terrible noise, and the ship tilted a little to the starboard. Iceberg, I thought. There was no way we could collide with any other vessel in open sea, so I sprang to my feet to see what was going on. As I ran, I heard strange cries on deck and trampling boots, but footsteps and yelling are not uncommon on ships. Eventually, I nervously climbed a ladder leading from the ship's interior. I never expected what I found on deck. The storm made it seem as if clouds streamed across the sky, and with full sails the ship was rushing forth, pushed on by mad winds, beating the waves into raging foam. Yet this was not what shocked me. Under the now clearing sky, lit up by stars and moon, 20 panting shadows were engaged in confusing combat. These were not mutineers. What on earth was going on? There was no iceberg. I'd heard a pirate ship crashing into our side in order to board. This was a distant black spot on my morning horizon. Deadly blades clanged and glimmered as the group surrounded the ship's captain and 7 sailors, slash by bloody slash. There was carnage on the deck of the sailing ship Biafra. The wind howled and the waves roared as if the earth trembled beneath them, and there were the hellish cries of combat from pirates and sailors. I panicked and immediately withdrew my head from the opening and lay down in the middle rung of the ladder below the gangway. I listened carefully as the cries of sailors subsided until only the pirate's voice remained. Their growls were becoming ever more distinct, and a chill went down my spine. Again I popped my head out of the opening and spied across the deck. What a sight that met me under that starry sky. The captain yelled, shielded himself behind corpses, and for a time desperately tried to defend himself. But outnumbered and outgunned, he had no chance against the enemy. He was cut down by deep and sudden slashes. There was not even the time to scream, and blood flowed from his wounds onto a crimson deck. Singing collapsed, I shouted, "Dear Lord, this is it!" The crew was already slaughtered, and the pirates assumed that there was no one left on board. My voice took them by surprise, and they turned their heads in my direction. They were already stamping about on the deck just above me. I heard the creaks and clamps of their boots on the floorboards, and their loud curses and squabbling. I pulled the hatch down with all my strength to keep the murderers out, while they tried to force it open from above. Fortunately, this was the only passageway below deck on the Biafra. This turned out to be crucial. The pirates were unable to force the hatch open and became enraged. They kicked at it, but it was smooth and made of metal and almost impossible to break. Huge waves were grabbing and rocking my ship. The winds whistled against the ropes and the railings as they rose and splashed against the port side. But the pirates, undeterred by any gale, persisted. As they hammered and pulled at the hatch, my hands began to ache until I was finally forced to let go. The 3 pirates pulling in the opposite direction had their hands over the crack and let out a strange mocking cry as the hatch sprang open. We were almost face to face. One of them waved his sword in one hand, holding a dagger in the other. They were all furious, and they were coming for me. I was done for. At that very moment, I somehow fell from the middle rung of the ladder, straight down to the bottom of the ship. I remember lamenting my failure as I fell, but then I lost consciousness. I sensed nothing, as if I were dead. Time stood still. Did 1 hour pass? A day or a week? I didn't even know what was a dream and what was reality. Suddenly I felt something hitting my head, and I opened my eyes and realized that I was still alive. I must have been unconscious for some time, but the ship was still moving. She was heaving from side to side, tilting seriously, and I had stumbled from one end of the room to the other and hit my head. The lantern I was carrying had been extinguished, either when I fell or when I awoke. The room was dark and damp, and there was water on the floor. Only 1 source of light remained, high up and far away at the stern of the ship. I could not tell whether it was day or night, nor our precise location. Fetching my watch from my pocket, I saw that it had stopped.
There was a date indicated, which showed that I had been unconscious for at least 2 days. I checked their watch and rewound it only a couple of hours before this had all started. I stood up and listened. What had become of the pirates? The wind was wailing in the distance, and I heard the rumble of the ocean, but no human voice. I was reluctant to leave the safety of the hold. Would it matter if I stayed here forever? I needed to know what had happened to the pirates, so I returned to the passageway from which I had once fallen. Halfway up the ladder, I found the hatch slammed shut. It had probably slipped from the pirate's hands in the tumult that followed. The sea seemed calmer now, but even if the ship was leveling beneath my feet, the storm had by no means abated. The ship heaved and cracked, and from time to time I heard the huge waves wash over the deck. She had been severely shaken. I stopped and listened. Should I dare climb on or not? If there were still pirates up there, I would face certain death. But I opened the hatch as quietly as possible and glanced through the crack. They were all gone. But I thought the deck would be littered with corpses. I thought pirates would still be pillaging and trampling about. I was wrong. The deck was deserted, almost empty. No pirates and no dead sailors. I was stunned, yet suspicious. I climbed out of my hole to take a closer look. There was rubble and debris, and everything had been smashed to pieces. The dead bodies, as well as the blood, had been washed to sea. Little remained. The compass was smashed. 2 lifeboats had been torn from their moorings and were gone. 2 of the ship's original 3 masts had been broken, the top ends missing. So were the sails. The sail on the remaining mast was also coming down, but a strong gale pushed the ship forward with tremendous force. I ran across the deck, glancing over my shoulder to see that I was not taken by surprise. Then I stopped and reflected on the moment that I had lost consciousness. The ship had heaved, and the very earth had seemed to tremble. Then it had been a giant wave and powerful winds. Then I thought, this is why I was not killed. They were in danger themselves. It had taken them by surprise, just like it had taken me by surprise. The pirate that had faced me when the hatch was opened must have been hit by waves. The wind must have hurled scattered objects in his direction. They would all have been stunned by water surging over the railing, and then they would have been washed into the open sea. The horror of such a scene almost filled me with grief. For almost half an hour I silently spied in all directions. I was dazed. The sea seemed endless, and no islands or ships were to be seen. Everything was as it had been before I blacked out, but now the vast and terrifying expanse echoed of loneliness on all sides. I was unable to determine on which ocean I was sailing, or the direction in which the winds carried me, and the compass was broken. I glanced at the shattered apparatus. Then I thought the dark corpse of a dead pirate seemed to breathe. I pondered in silence for a few moments. This was out of this world. Then I found myself yelling at the gathering night about me. Will it never end?

Those who have travelled far speak of a perpetual darkness that covers the end of our world, beyond which few have ventured. How cold the night! The pearly Biafra on which I stood was drifting toward the icy ends of the world, my final journey under that starry sky. Whether our world be flat or not, my abyss awaited me beyond that horizon. In fact, I had seen no sun since before my fall.

moment I was overcome by despair. Was I about to lose my mind? I had to stop the ship before it reached the ends of the earth. Panting, I ran for the bow. Under normal circumstances, I could never even move the anchor by myself. Now, using both hands, I lifted it and dropped it into the sea. But I was a fool. No runaway ship can be halted by any anchor. It didn't even reach the seabed before the rope snapped, and the ship rushed on. My only anchor and hope had vanished in those waves. I sank back on deck. After a while, I realized that I was unable to move properly. My clothes, which had been soaked in seawater, were stiff as cardboard. In fact, they had already frozen to the deck, and I had difficulties getting up. At that point, I would have welcomed death, but I was not ready to surrender. I forced myself to stand, but I was unsure whether the ice would come off. My clothes made a cracking sound as the ice broke every time I moved. If my clothing was torn, the wind would cut my exposed skin. The winds here would pass from gale to storm, the sea would foam and roll back and then wash across deck. And in the end, I would be swallowed. And indeed, I already saw the raging and foaming ocean, and the waves were beginning to wash. And the winds were so strong that I was almost blown overboard. I fled in sheer terror and sought refuge in the dark womb of the vessel. I had escaped to the bottom of my ship, but when the hatch closed above me, I was in a gloom out of this world. As I've already mentioned, the hull was soaked with seawater from the beach in the gangway, and there was hardly a dry place to sit. I wrapped all my clothes in a bundle and made a seat for myself. But not even this would keep the cold out. I was wet, and then I wrapped myself in a blanket. To no avail. I had to do something. I grabbed the ship's light dangling from the ceiling and searched the storehouse. There were no clothes, but there were dozens of blankets piled up in one corner, and there was a can of kerosene. I covered myself with three layers of blankets and finally managed to ward off the cold. With shivering hands, I tried to refuel the lamp, but I had problems concentrating. If this was not done, I would be isolated in utter darkness and would probably have died. My light was brighter now, yet there was no glimmer of hope, and death was drawing nearer with each passing moment. The runaway ship broke wave after wave, rushing headlong for her final destination. Where? I had no idea. I hoped she might drift to one of those isolated stations where the pearls are harvested. Yet she was drifting beyond human civilization, to those desolate waters where icebergs drift by. And in all probability, that is where my life would end. Half an hour later, the chill penetrated my new defenses, and I wrapped new layers of blankets about me. I went up on deck. I was afraid and longed for certainty. No morning had broken, and I clung to the last mast in order to avoid being washed or blown overboard. This was a punishment fit for a pirate. Icebergs were floating about. For a moment they seemed like small boats, but when I realized what they were, I knew I was already in Antarctica, and that the end of our Earth, whatever that might be, was near. If only I could find a way to stop the ship. But that awful wind, the sails were so high and full that they stretched out in front of the ship, fluttering. Sometimes they slapped back towards the mast girders with such a force that I, who was not a sailor, was overwhelmed by the violence of the winds. If only there was a way for those of us who are not born or trained seamen to lower sails in such weather. Below me the foaming waves, and above me what seemed like thunder clouds. Sometimes I spotted a streak of light across the dreary sea, a distant shimmering ripple. Thank God, I thought, light. Was the sun rising on me? Before I knew it, it had vanished among the waves and left no trace. My ship was now moving ever faster, and icy gusts chilled me to the bone, so I withdrew to the dark hole.
I was starving, but I lost my appetite. The cold was unbearable. I was moving closer and closer to the Antarctic ice sheets with the unstoppable certainty of life itself. I had no dry clothes to put on, so I wrapped myself in blankets. I was barely able to move, but the cold had not abated, and it was worsening by the minute. It cut my flesh and chilled my bones. No human could bear such cold. I had become a raving lunatic, crippled by pain. I was pacing back and forth. But just as I was about to place my feet at the stern, the ship came to a sudden halt.

A crash shook the whole vessel. Waves washed over the deck and the mast whistled in a stiff breeze. When the shaking finally subsided, I crawled anxiously up on deck. A huge iceberg towered in front of me. I had reached the ends of the earth and stood at the foot of a mountain of ice. All was now lost. In despair, I threw myself on the deck. If I ended it now, I would be spared further misery. However, after a while, I got back up on my feet. I was in the shadow of a great iceberg, and the wind had died. The currents pushed the ship towards the ice, and she creaked with each new wave. Suddenly, there was a great lull that took me completely by surprise. As I regained my composure and my eyes adjusted, I saw that little had changed in the gloomy landscape around me. Yet it was in this darkness that I then became aware of a great looming shadow. What a monster it was! The motionless black mass almost touched the starboard side. I widened my bloodshot eyes, but I was unsure of what I was seeing. Perhaps it was too dark and gloomy. I spied in all directions. Suddenly, a mad idea entered my head, and I skipped down the ladder to the hold. I grabbed the ship's light, smashed it so that oil scattered in all directions. Hellish flames now flickered about me, and they even ran ahead of me, spewing swirls of black smoke and fire. I fled up on deck. I was burning my ship, the only thing that could potentially save me. But it was all I had. If I quelled the flames, I would freeze to death. The fire had already spread from stern to bow. It almost pursued me as I ran, and before I knew it had spread across the deck. My screams must have echoed across the vast frozen landscape. Confused and frantic, I spied in all directions, trying to keep track of the fire. Yet as those tongues swelled, spat, and flickered towards the sky, my surroundings were illuminated. In that mad moment, the darkness yielded, exposing that monster that had frightened me earlier. Illuminated by dancing flames, a great frozen vessel of ancient origin emerged. It was of a type I had never seen in my life, and it had petrified and was preserved in the ice that covered it. Obviously, it had suffered a fate not unlike that of my own ship, and yet here it now stood. A dark, monstrous blemish on that white and clear ice. The fire had now so engulfed my ship that I jumped over the railing and climbed onto the frozen vessel. It was of enormous dimensions, and its splendor beyond anything I could have imagined. It was an ancient and lavish palace, littered with treasure and gold. Inside, I found the king himself, still seated in all his dignity on his dais. I was stunned. And for a moment I even thought him alive and almost cried with joy. A fellow human being. In fact, I saw six grimaced faces. But they were not living men. They were corpses preserved in ice. These animated faces had been dead for almost 1,000 years. Unlike mummies, they were preserved by instant cold, and therefore they had not fossilized. Their whole bodies were intact. In fact, this unique atmosphere had preserved all those rare and exquisite objects about me, relics of a distant past, in an almost pristine state. I studied the objects, one by one, and was immediately and inexplicably filled with fear. This was no place for a man like me. I ran down the length of the deck.

huge ship in the hope of crossing the Atlantic. He left his dominion with 100 brave men and 100 beautiful women and all kinds of rare treasures. He embarked and was forever lost at sea, leaving the world with nothing but questions. I don't know how ships 1,000 years old came to survive, but here they are. It is an undisputed fact. I regret that I am no scholar, but if this is the fleet of the Malian Empire, it could have thawed and resurrected that ancient civilization, and those who seek the truth would have rejoiced. But I'm a babbling fool. My time is up. No effort that I can make will save me. I am about to petrify like Abu Bakr II of Mali himself. I will join his warriors and his harem. Life is draining from my body like blood from my wrist. I've sketched out my voyage on these few sheets of yellow paper. If this account ever reaches those of you who live, you must, in the name of science, muster your fleets and trace my voyage. As I put my pen to paper, the flames are dying out. I feel paralysis in my toes, and I can barely move my fingers. It is time to stop. I have one bottle of beer left. It will be my parting glass. It is odd. Perhaps I may even leave the world with a sense of joy. You'll find my message in this empty beer bottle that I will hurl into the endless sea. If the bottle does not shatter or sink. Dear God, the flames have faded. There's no time to spare. Farewell.

You have now heard the message from that mysterious bottle discovered by Dr. Montes and his daughters on the Portuguese coast. You have heard the voice that have lured so many European men of science on futile expeditions to a barren and frozen wasteland. And you understand why history always repeats itself.

You have just heard A Secret Frozen in Time by Shunro Oshikawa. Adapted for radio by Michael Henriquin. Michael Henriquin played Dr. Montez and the Traveler. 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Promoting knowledge of literature and history.

The Widow's Son. There was once a very poor woman who had only one son. She toiled for him till he was old enough to be confirmed by the priest, when she told him that she could support him no longer, but that he must go out in the world and gain his own livelihood. So the youth set out, and after wandering about for a day or two he met a stranger. "Whither art thou going?" asked the man. "I am going out in the world to see if I can get employment," answered the youth. "Wilt thou

0: serve us?"
1: "Yes, just as well serve you as anybody else," answered the youth.
0: "Thou shalt be well cared for with me," said the man. "Thou shalt be my companion, and do little or nothing besides."
1: So the youth resided with him, had plenty to eat and drink, and very little or nothing to do, but he never saw a living person in the man's house. One day his master said to him,
0: "I am going to travel, and shall be absent 8 days. During that time thou wilt be here alone, but thou must not go into either of these four rooms. If thou dost, I will kill thee when I return."
1: The youth answered that he would not. When the man had gone away 3 or 4 days, the youth could no longer refrain, but went into one of the rooms. He looked around, but saw nothing except a shelf over a door, with a whip made of briar on it. "This is well worth forbidding me so strictly from seeing," thought the youth. When the 8 days had passed, the man came home again.
0: "Thou hast not, I hope, been into any of my rooms," said he.
1: "No, I have not," answered the youth.
0: "That I shall soon be able to see," said the man, going into the room the youth had entered. "But thou hast been in," said he, "and now thou shalt die."
1: The youth cried and entreated to be forgiven, so that he escaped with his life, but had a severe beating. When that was over, they were as good friends as before. Sometime after this, the man took another journey. This time he would be away a fortnight, but first forbade the youth again from going into any of the rooms he had not already been in, but the one he had previously entered he might enter again. This time all took place just as before, the only difference being that the youth abstained for 8 days before he entered the forbidden rooms. In one apartment he found only a shelf over the door, on which lay a huge stone and a water bottle.
0: "This is also something to be in such fear about," thought the youth again.
1: When the man came home, he asked whether he had been in any of the rooms. "No, he had not," was the answer.
0: "I shall soon see," said the man,
1: and when he found that the youth had nevertheless been in, he said,
0: "Now I will no longer spare thee. Thou shalt die."
1: But the youth cried and implored that his life might be spared, and thus again escaped with a beating, but this time got as much as could be laid on him. When he had recovered from the effect of this beating, he lived as well as ever, and he and the man were as good friends as before. Sometime after this, the man again made a journey, and now he was to be 3 weeks absent. He warned the youth anew not to enter the third room. If he did, he must at once prepare to die. At the end of a fortnight, the youth had no longer any command over himself, and stole in. But here he saw nothing save a trap door in the floor. He lifted it up and looked through. There stood a large copper kettle that boiled and boiled, yet he could see no fire under it. "I should like to know if it is hot," thought the youth, dipping his finger down into it. But when he drew it up again, he found that all his finger was gilt. He scraped and washed it, but the gilding was not to be removed, so he tied a rag over it. And when the man returned and asked him what was the matter with his finger, he answered that he had cut it badly. But the man, tearing the rag off, at once saw what ailed the finger. At first he was going to kill the youth, but as he cried and begged again, he merely beat him so that he was obliged to lie in bed for 3 days. The man then took a pot down from the wall and rubbed him with what it contained, so that the youth was as well as before. After some time the man made another journey and said he should not return for a month. He then told the youth that if he went into the fourth room, he must not think for a moment that his life would be spared. 1, 2, even 3 weeks the youth refrained from entering the forbidden room, but then, having no longer any command over himself, he stole in. There stood a large black horse in a stall, with a trough of burning embers at its head and a basket of hay at its tail. The youth thought this was cruel, and therefore changed their position, putting the basket of hay at the horse's head. The horse thereupon said, "As you have so kind a disposition that you enable me to get food, I will save you. Should the troll return and find you here, he will kill you. But now you must go into the chamber above this and take one of the suits of armor that hang there, but on no account take the one that is bright. On the contrary, select the most rusty you can see and take that. Choose also a sword and saddle in like manner." The youth did so, but he found the whole very heavy for him to carry. When he came back, the horse said that he should now strip and wash himself well in the kettle, which stood boiling in the next apartment. "I feel afraid," thought the youth, but nevertheless did so. When he had washed himself, he became comely and plump, and as red and white as milk and blood, and much stronger than before. "Are you sensible of any change?" asked the horse. "Yes," answered the youth. "Try to lift me," said the horse. Ay, that he could, and brandished the sword with ease. Now lay the saddle on me, said the horse. Put on the armor, and take the whip of thorn, the stone, and the water flask, and the pot with the ointment, and then we will set out. When the youth had mounted the horse, it started off at a rapid rate. After riding some time, the horse said, I think I hear a noise. Look round. Can you see anything? A great many men are coming after us, certainly a score at least, answered the youth. Ah, that is the troll, said the horse. He is coming for us with all his companions. They traveled for a time until their pursuers were gaining on them. Throw now the thorn whip over your shoulder, said the horse, but throw it away from me. The youth did so, and at the same moment there sprang up a large, thick wood of briars. The youth now rode on a long way, while the troll was obliged to go home for something wherewith to hew a road through the wood. After some time the horse said again, Look back! Can you see anything now? Yes, a whole multitude of people, said the youth, like a church congregation. That is the troll. Now he has got more with him. Throw out now the large stone, but throw it far from me. When the youth had done what the horse desired, there arose a large stone mountain behind them. So the troll was obliged to go home after something with which to bore through the mountain. And while he was thus employed, the youth rode on a considerable way. But now the horse again bade him look back. He then saw a multitude like a whole army. They were so bright that they glittered in the sun. Well, that is the troll with all his friends, said the horse. Now throw the water bottle behind you, but take good care to spill nothing on me. The youth did so, but notwithstanding his caution, he happened to spill a drop on the horse's loins. Immediately there rose a vast lake, and the spilling of the few drops caused the horse to stand far out in the water. Nevertheless, he at last swam to the shore. When the trolls came to the water, they lay down to drink it up, and they gulped and gulped till they burst. Now we are quit of them, said the horse. When they had traveled on a very long way, they came to a green plain in a wood. Take off your armor now, said the horse, and put on your rags only. Lift my saddle off and hang everything up on that large hollow linden. Make yourself then a wig of pine moss. Go to the royal palace, which lies close by, and ask there for employment. When you desire to see me, come to this spot, shake the bridle, and I will instantly be with you. The youth did as the horse told him, and when he had put on the moss wig, he became so pale and miserable to look at that no one would recognize him. On reaching the palace, he only asked if he might serve in the kitchen to carry wood and water to the cook. But the cookmaid asked him why he wore such an ugly wig. "Take it off," she said. "I will not have anybody here be so frightful." "That I cannot," answered the youth, "for I am not very clean in the head." "Dost thou think, then, that I will have thee in the kitchen, if such be the case?" said she. "Go to the master of the horse. Thou art fittest to carry muck from the stables." When the master of the horse told him to take off his wig, he got the same answer, so he refused to have him. "Thou couldst go to the gardener," he said. "Thou art only fit to go and dig the ground." The gardener allowed him to remain, but none of the servants would sleep with him, so he was obliged to sleep alone under the stairs of the summer-house, which stood upon pillars and had a high staircase, under which he laid a quantity of moss for a bed, and there lay as well as he could. When he had been some time in the royal palace, it happened one morning, just at sunrise, that the youth had taken off his moss wig, and was standing washing himself, and appeared so handsome it was a pleasure to look on him. The princess saw from her window this comely gardener, and thought she had never before seen anyone so handsome. She then asked the gardener why he lay out there under the stairs.
2: "Because none of the other servants will lie with him," answered the gardener.
1: "Let him come this evening and lie by the door in my room," said the princess. "They cannot refuse, after that, to let him sleep in the house."
2: The gardener told this to the youth. "Dost thou think I will do so?" he said. "If I do so, all would say there is something between me and the princess." "Thou hast reason, forsooth, to fear such a suspicion," replied the gardener, "such a fine, comely lad as thou art."
1: "Well, if she has commanded it, I suppose I must comply," said the youth. In going upstairs that evening, he stamped and made such a noise that they were obliged to beg him to go more gently, lest it might come to the king's knowledge. When within the chamber, he lay down and began immediately to snore. The princess then said to her waiting maid, "Go gently and pull off his moss wig." Creeping softly toward him, she was about to snatch it, but he held it fast with both hands and said she should not have it. He then lay down again and began to snore. The princess made a sign to the maid, and this time she snatched his wig off.
2: There he lay so beautifully red and white, just as the princess had seen him in the morning sun. After this the youth slept every night in the princess's chamber. But it was not long before the king heard that the garden lad slept every night in the princess's chamber, at which he became so angry that he almost resolved on putting him to death. This, however, he did not do, but cast him into prison, and his daughter he confined to her room, not allowing her to go out, either by day or night. Her tears and prayers for herself and the youth were unheeded by the king, who only became the more incensed against her. Some time after this there arose a war and disturbance in the country, and the king was obliged to take arms and defend himself against another king, who threatened to deprive him of his throne. When the youth heard this, he begged the jailer would go to the king for him, and proposed to let him have armor and a sword, and allow him to follow to the war. All the courtiers laughed when the jailer made known his errand to the king. They begged he might have some old trumpery for armor, that they might enjoy the sport of seeing the poor creature in the war. He got the armor, and also an old jade of a horse, which limped on three legs, dragging the fourth after it. Thus they all marched forth against the enemy. But they had not gone far from the royal palace before the youth stuck fast with his old jade in a swamp. Here he sat beating and calling to the jade, "He, wilt thou go? He, wilt thou go?" This amused all the others, who laughed and jeered as they passed. But no sooner were they all gone than, running to the linden, he put on his own armor and shook the bridle, and immediately the horse appeared, and said, "Do thou do thy best, and I will do mine." When the youth arrived on the field, the battle had already begun, and the king was hard pressed. But just at that moment the youth put the enemy to flight. The king and his attendants wondered who it could be that came to their help, but no one had been near enough to speak to him, and when the battle was over he was away. When they returned, the youth was still sitting fast in the swamp, beating and calling to his three-legged jade. They laughed as they passed and said, "Only look, yonder sits the fool yet." The next day, when they marched out, the youth was still sitting there, and again they laughed and jeered at him. But no sooner had they all passed by than he ran again to the linden, and everything took place as on the previous day. Everyone wondered who the strange warrior was who had fought for them, but no one approached him so near that he could speak to him. Of course, no one ever imagined that it was the youth. When they returned in the evening and saw him and his old jade still sticking fast in the swamp, they again made jest of him. One shot an arrow at him and wounded him in the leg, and he began to cry and moan so that it was sad to hear, whereupon the king threw him his handkerchief that he might bind it about his leg. When they marched forth the third morning, there sat the youth still calling to his horse, "He, wilt thou go? He, wilt thou go?" "No, no, he will stay there till he starves," said the king's men as they passed by, and laughed so heartily at him that they nearly fell from their horses. When they had all passed, he again ran to the linden, and came to the battle at just the right moment. That day he killed the enemy's king, and thus the war was at an end. When the fighting was over, the king observed his handkerchief tied round the leg of the strange warrior, and by this he easily knew him. They received him with great joy, and carried him with them up to the royal palace, and the princess, who saw them from her window, was so delighted no one could tell. "There comes my beloved also," said she. He then took the pot of ointment and rubbed his leg, and afterward all the wounded, so that they were all well again in a moment. After this the king gave him the princess to wife. On the day of his marriage he went down to the stable to see the horse, and found him dull, hanging his ears and refusing to eat. When the young king, for he was now a king, having obtained half of the realm, spoke to him and asked him what he wanted, the horse said, "I have now helped thee forward in the world, and I will live no longer. Thou must take thy sword and cut my head off." "No, that I will not do," said the young king. "Thou shalt have whatever thou wilt, and always live without working." "If thou wilt not do as I say," answered the horse, "I shall find a way of killing thee." The king was thus obliged to slay him. But when he raised the sword to give the stroke, he was so distressed that he turned his face away. But no sooner had he struck his head off than there stood before him a handsome prince in the place of the horse. "Whence in the name of heaven dost thou come?" asked the king. "It was I who was the horse," answered the prince. "Formerly I was king of the country whose sovereign you slew yesterday. It was he who cast over me a horse's semblance and sold me to the troll. As he is killed, I shall recover my kingdom, and you and I shall be neighboring kings, but we will never go to war with each other." Neither did they. They were friends as long as they lived, and the one came often to visit the other.

You have just heard The Widow's Son, a Norwegian folk tale, by Asbjørnsen. 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
1: From New York, where the American stage begins, NBC presents Best Blaze with John Chapman. Best Plays, a series of hour-length dramas based on the famous theatrical books begun by the late Burns Mantle, now edited by the distinguished drama critic of the New York Daily News, John Chapman. Mr. Chapman.
2: Our play this evening is a comedy for grown-ups called The Philadelphia Story. It has had quite a history, and it's made some history. The late Philip Barry wrote it, and it was the biggest Broadway success of the spring of 1939. That same season, by the way, Barry wrote a beautiful failure titled Here Come the Clowns. The failure was, I think, at least as good as the hit. Our company this evening, which is ready to start the play as soon as I stop talking, not a bad idea either, is a fine one. As Tracy Lord, we have Jonah Alexander, one of radio's most distinguished young actresses, and star of the television show The Name's the Same. For the important part of Liz, we have Betty Furness, whose coverage of a recent political convention in Chicago set a record for industry and charm. In the part of Mike, the newspaper man, we have Myron McCormick. Mr. McCormick used to be a newspaper man himself once in the play State of the Union. But since April 7, 1949, he has been playing Luther Billis, a money-mad CB with a revolving stomach in South Pacific. Well, now that some of our players have been introduced, let's get the play going. The scene is the sitting room of a very nice home near Philadelphia, belonging to a family named Lord,

0: It is late on a Friday morning in June, the day before Tracy Lord's wedding. In the sitting room of the Lord Country House on Philadelphia's main line, Tracy and her mother are arranging wedding presents, while Tracy's teenage sister, Dinah, is sprawled out on a sofa reading.
1: This stinks.
2: Don't say stinks, Dinah. If absolutely necessary, smells. But only if absolutely necessary. Tracy, dear.
3: Yes, Mother?
2: I wish you'd look at these last-minute presents. I'm so terribly afraid some of the cards may have got mixed.
3: As soon as I finished the thank-you note to Cousin Horace, which was he?
2: The old Dutch muffin ear, circa 1810.
1: Muffin ear?
3: How's this? Dear Cousin Horace, I am simply enchanted with your old Dutch muffin ear, with which my husband and I will certainly hear any muffin coming a mile away.
1: Cousin Horace is so awful. What did he send you the other time you were married, Tracy?
3: There was no occasion for gifts the other time. In fact, it would scarcely be considered a wedding at all. When you run off to Maryland on a sudden impulse, as Dexter and I did...
1: 10 months is quite long to be married, though. You can have a baby in 9, can't you?
3: I guess, if you put your mind to it.
1: Why didn't you?
3: Mother, don't you think it's time for her nap?
1: You might be interested in knowing that the other time is back from wherever he's been.
2: Whatever are you talking about, child?
1: Tracy knows. I saw Dexter's car in front of his house.
2: Dexter Haven home again? On the eve of your sister's wedding? Dinah, why didn't you tell her?
3: Oh, I'm not worried, Mother. The only trouble Mr. C.K. Dexter Haven ever gave me was when he married me. You might say the same thing for Seth Lord, Mother, if you'd face it squarely as I
2: that
3: did.
2: That will do. I will allow none of you to criticize your father.
3: What are we expected to do when he treats
2: you... Did you hear me, Tracy?
3: All right, I give up.
2: And in view of this second attempt of yours, my dear, it might pay you to remind yourself that neither of us has proved to be a very great success as a wife.
3: We just picked the wrong husbands, that's all. But not I. Not this time. Isn't George an angel, Mother?
2: George is an angel.
3: Is he handsome or is he not?
2: George is handsome.
3: Suds, I'm a lucky girl.
1: I like Dexter.
3: Why don't you ask him for lunch sometime?
1: Maybe I will.
3: I seem to have run out of envelopes.
1: There's some in the library.
3: Never mind, I'll get them myself.
1: She's awfully mean about Dexter, isn't she, Mother?
2: He was rather mean to her, dear.
1: Did he really sock her?
2: Don't say sock, darling. Strike is quite an ugly enough word.
1: But did he really?
2: I'm afraid I don't know the details.
1: Cruelty and drunkenness, it said.
2: Dinah.
1: Who's writing the papers?
2: You read too much. You'll spoil your eyes.
1: It was an awful thing to say about a man. I don't think they like things like that said about
2: him. I'm sure they don't.
1: Father's going to be hopping when he reads all about himself in that magazine Destiny when it comes out.
2: Or what? About whom?
1: This article I've been reading. It's what they call proof sheets for some article they're going to call Broadway in Finance. And Father's in it, so I just sent it on to Sandy. Sort of, you know, on approval.
2: But the article, what does it say?
1: Oh, it's partly about Father backing 3 shows for that dancer. What's her name? Tina Mara.
2: Great heaven, what on earth can we do?
1: Can't Father sue them for liable?
2: But it's true. That is, I mean to say... Let me see that. Oh, dear. Oh, dear, oh, dear.
1: I don't think the part about Tina Mara is true the way they put it. It's simply full of innuendo.
2: Of what?
1: Innuendo. Oh, I do wish something would happen here. Nothing ever possibly in the least ever happens in Philadelphia.
2: Oh, this is terrible. Why didn't Sandy tell me?
1: Mother, why won't Tracy ask her own father to her own wedding?
2: Your sister has very definite opinions about certain things.
1: She's sort of, you know, hard, isn't she?
2: No, dear, not hard. None of my children is that, I hope. Tracy sets exceptionally high standards for herself and... other people aren't always quite able to live up to them. I'm going upstairs and lie down for a minute, dear. If your brother comes in, tell him to wait. I want to see you.
1: Mother, wait.
2: Yes, dear?
1: Don't you think it's stinking not to at least want Father at her wedding?
2: Yes, darling. Between ourselves, I think it's good and stinking.

0: Hello.
1: Hello. May I speak to Mr. Dexter Haven?
0: Speaking.
1: What? Oh, Dexter, it's you. Look at Dexter. This is Dinah Lord.
0: Well, this is a pleasant surprise.
1: A very great pleasure to have you back. Look at Dexter. Tracy says, why don't you come right over for lunch?
0: What? You're joking.
1: Honestly, I'm not. She said, why don't you ask him to lunch?
0: In that case, I'll be right over.
1: Listen, though, maybe it would be better if you... Hello? Hello?
2: Oh, here you are, Donna. Will you give me a hand with... Who was that on the phone?
1: Oh, no one, Tracy. No one at all.
2: Wrong number. Listen to this. Born into Philadelphia's horsey set, tycoon Seth Lord has abandoned the stables of the main line for a studio in Manhattan in order to further the career of his protege, dancer Tina Mora. Oh, those devils. Those absolute devils.
3: Who's the devil? Say, what's going on here? Why the long faces?
4: It's this awful article they're going to publish in that magazine. What are we to do, Sandy?
3: Now, Mother, just relax. I think I fixed things. Destiny is published by a man named Sidney Kitt. He also publishes Dime, also Spy, a picture magazine. I worked on Dime for 2 summers, you know that.
2: Well, he's got to be stopped, Sandy. I'll go to him myself.
3: That won't be necessary.
4: I just hope your father never hears of it.
3: I had a copy made and sent it around to his flat while I was in New York, with a little note saying, how do you like it?
4: Sandy.
3: Well, why not? Let him worry a little.
2: Let him worry a lot.
5: Excuse me, Mr. Alexander.
3: Oh, yes, Thomas.
5: Mr. Connor and the young lady say they will be down directly, sir.
3: Oh, thanks. That's fine. Tell May or Elsie to look after Miss Imbrie, will you?
5: Very good, sir.
4: What's all this?
2: Mr. Connor and...
3: Mike Connor, Macaulay Connor, his name is, and Elizabeth Imbrie. I brought them down for the wedding.
2: You asked people to my wedding and to stay in this house without even asking us.
3: Now, wait a minute, Tracy. I had a reason. Connor and Miss Imbrie have been down here for 2 months writing up our town. The Philadelphia story.
4: The Philadelphia story?
3: Mm-hmm. It's to come out in 3 installments. Industrial Philadelphia, historical Philadelphia, and finally...
2: I think I'm going to be sick.
3: Yes, dear. Fashionable Philadelphia.
2: I am sick.
4: But why us? Surely there are other families who...
2: Yes, why not the Drexels or the Biddles or...
3: We go even further back. It's those Quakers. And, of course, there's your former marriage, Tracy.
2: Oh, a trade, eh? So we're to let them publish the inside story of my wedding in order to keep Father's wretched little affair quiet.
3: That's it.
2: What's this writer's name again?
3: Connor, Macaulay Connor. Miss Imbrie's a photographer.
4: Oh, dear.
2: What?
4: Will it seem strange to them, I wonder? Your father not being here for his own daughter's wedding?
3: Well, that's all right. I fixed that, too.
2: You've been very busy, haven't you?
3: I sent a fake telegram to be delivered before dinner. Confined to bed with cold... Unable to attend nuptials, Oceans of Love, Father.
2: Not in just those words, Sandy.
3: Well, not exactly. It'll come on the telephone, and Thomas will take it, and Mother won't have her glasses, and he'll have to read it aloud.
2: Not good enough.
3: Any better suggestions?
2: No, but I'll think of something.
3: You better think fast.
2: I intend to. If they have to have a story, I'll give them a story. One they can't get through the mails.

0: you sure this is where he said they'd be?
1: Well, he said the sitting room. I suppose that's contrasted to the living room, the ballroom, the drawing room, the morning room.
2: Good morning, Connor. Good morning, Miss Embry. I'm sorry to keep you waiting.
1: Oh, that's all right. Quite a place, the Lord House.
2: Do you mind if I say something to you, Connor?
1: Not at all.
2: Your approach to this assignment seems definitely antagonistic.
1: I have to tell you in all honesty that I'm opposed to everything you represent.
2: Destiny is not exactly a radical publication. What are you doing, boring from within?
1: I'm not a communist by a long shot.
0: Just a small pin feather on the left wing.
2: Jeffersonian Democrat?
1: That's more like it.
2: You ever seen Jefferson's House of Monticello? That's quite a place, too.
0: Home team one, visitors nothing. Tell me, is this a very old house, Mr. Lord?
2: No, there are very few old houses on the main line. The gatehouse is, of course. Father's grandfather built that for a summer place when they all lived in Rittenhouse Square.
0: The gatehouse. That's where the prospective bridegroom stay.
2: Mm-hmm. He'll be here for lunch. You'll meet him there.
0: The research department didn't give us much data on him. Let's see, George Kittredge, age 32... Since last year, General Manager Quaker State Coal in charge of operation. Is that right?
2: That's right. And brilliant at it.
1: How did your sister happen to meet him?
2: Well, she and I went up to Wilkes-Barre a few months ago to look things over.
1: I see. And was it instant?
2: Immediate.
0: He must be quite a guy, this Mr. Kittredge.
1: And your sister, which side of this fine Aboriginal family does she resemble most, would you say?
2: There's some family histories in the library. I'll get them for you. And also, I'll see if I can round up some of the living members.
0: Oh, Mr. Lord.
2: Yes?
0: The rest of the family don't know about us, do they?
2: Pleasant or not, don't you think?
0: Much.
2: Yes, that's what I thought. Also, what your employer, Mr. Kidd, thought.
1: I don't get you, Lord.
2: What?
1: Why don't you throw us out?
2: Connor, I hope you'll never know.
1: So much for historical Philadelphia, so much for industrial. Now, gentle reader, consider an entire section of American society which, closely following the English tradition, lives on the land, but in a new sense. It is not the land that provides the living, it is...
0: Quiet, Mike.
1: What?
0: One of the lords is coming across the terrace.
1: Oh, Lady Lord, is it...
0: No, it's the kid's sister, I think.
3: Oh, how do you do? Friends of my brother Alexander, are you not? Sandy, as we call him.
1: How do you do? You're Miss Dinah Lord?
3: My real name is Diana, but my sister changed it.
0: I'm Elizabeth Embry, and this is Macaulay Connor. It's awfully nice.
3: Enchanté de vous voir, mademoiselle. Enchanté de faire votre connaissance, monsieur.
1: Enchanté.
3: I spoke French before I spoke English. My early childhood was spent in Paris, where my father worked in a bank, the House of Morgan.
0: Really?
3: C'est vrai, absolument. Can you play the piano?
0: Why, no.
3: I can. Should I play for you?
0: Do, please.
3: I'm a little out of practice.
0: I'm sure you play beautifully. Mike, what is this?
1: An idiot, probably. They happen in the best of families, especially the best.
3: The Bahamas. How well I remember them. Those perfumed nights. The flowers. The native wines. I was there once on a little trip with Leopold Stokowski.
4: You were there once with your governess after the whooping cough.
3: May I present my sister Tracy, Mr. Connor and Miss Embry.
4: Mother wants to see you at once, Dinah. At once, do you hear me?
3: You've got on my hair ribbon.
4: Your face is still dirty. Out with you.
1: This is a long-awaited pleasure, Miss Lord.
4: It's awfully nice having you here. I do hope you'll stay for my wedding.
0: We'd like to very much.
1: In fact, it was our idea.
4: I'm so pleased it occurred to you. I hope your rooms are comfortable.
3: Oh, very. Thanks.
4: What a cunning little camera, Miss Embry. Is photography your hobby?
0: I'm afraid I'm rather a nuisance about it.
4: Oh, you couldn't be. People have always been so kind about letting us live our simple and uneventful lives here unmolested. Of course, after my divorce last year, but I expect that always happens. Still, it did seem that some of the reporters' methods were a trifle underhanded. You're a writer, aren't you, Mr. Connor?
1: In a manner of speaking.
4: Yes, Sandy told me. I've sent for your books. Macaulay, Connor. What's the Macaulay for?
1: My father taught English history. I'm Mike to my friend.
4: Of whom you have many, I'm sure. Where did your father teach?
1: In the high school in South Bend, Indiana.
4: South Bend. Oh, it sounds like dancing, doesn't it? You must have had a most happy childhood there.
1: It was terrific.
4: I'm so glad.
1: I don't mean it that way.
4: I'm so sorry. Why?
1: Largely due to the lack of wherewithal, I guess.
4: Oh, but that doesn't always cause unhappiness, does it? Not if you're the right kind of man. George Kittredge, my fiancé, never had anything either, but he... Are either of you married?
1: No.
0: Not at present.
4: And are you from South Bend, too, Miss Embry?
0: Duluth.
4: Duluth. That must be a lovely spot, west of here, isn't it?
0: Sort of.
4: And this is your first visit to Philadelphia?
0: Just about.
4: Quaint old place, don't you think? Odd customs and such. Where the Scrapples eat biddle on Sunday. Of course, it is very old. Philadelphia, I mean. The Scrapple is fresh every week. How old are you, Mr. Connor?
1: I was 30 last month.
4: Oh, two books isn't much for a man of 30. I don't mean to criticize, but you probably have other interests besides your work.
1: None, unless you mean...
4: Oh, how sweet. Are you and Miss Embry,
0: That's an odd question, I must say.
4: Why?
0: Well, it just is.
4: Well, I don't see why. I think it's very interesting. Miss Embry, don't you agree that all this marrying and giving in marriage is the darndest gyp that's ever been put over on an unsuspecting public?
1: Will she be human?
4: Please, Mr. Connor, I asked Miss Embry a question.
0: The answer is no. I do not.
4: Good. Nor do I. That's why I'm putting my chin out for the second time tomorrow. Ah, here's the lucky man now. I'll bring him right in and put him on view.
5: In here, George. Right in here, darling.
0: Good grief. Who's doing the interviewing here?
1: She's a lot more than I counted on.
0: You suppose she caught on somehow?
1: She's just a head in.
0: I'm beginning to feel about the size of a pinhead.
1: Now, don't let her throw you, Liz.
0: Do you want to take over?
1: What I really want? I want to go home. Mr. Kittredge, didn't I read a piece about you in the New Nation a while ago?
6: Quite a while ago. I've been resting on my laurels since that, and a couple of others.
1: Quite a neat piece of work. Anticipating that last coal strike the way you did.
6: Oh, anyone should have foreseen that. I was just lucky.
7: Note of becoming modesty. You should see him with the men. They simply adore him.
6: Oh, come on, Tracy.
7: Never in my life will I forget that first night I saw him. All those wonderful faces and the torchlights and the way his voice just boomed.
4: I guess this must be love.
6: Your guess is correct, Miss Embry.
7: I'm just his faithful old dog, Trey.
6: Give me your paw.
7: Oh, you've got it, darling.
6: Holy cats.
4: What's the matter, Sandy?
8: Mr. Dexter Haven.
4: Dexter.
9: Hello, friends and enemies. I came the short way across the field.
10: Well, this is a surprise, Dexter.
6: I should think it is.
9: Now, George, don't be bitter. Hello, Tracy. And how is my favorite ex-mother-in-law?
4: I think you'd better go right home at once, Dexter.
9: But I've been invited. Awfully sweet of you to ask me to lunch, Trey.
7: No, not at all. Thomas, an extra place for Mr. Haven.
8: Yes, Miss Tracy.
7: Miss Embry, Mr. Connor. My former husband.
9: Well, how do you do?
4: How do you do?
9: Hey, let me look at you, George. You don't look as well as when I last saw you. Poor fellow, I know just how you feel. But Redhead here, isn't she in the pink, though?
4: Really, Dexter?
9: I mean it. You don't look old enough to marry anyone, Trey, not even for the first time. You never did. She needs trouble to mature, Kittredge. Give her lots of it.
6: I'm afraid she can't count on me for that.
9: No? Too bad. Sometimes, for your own sake, I think you should have stuck to me, Red.
7: I thought it was for life, but the nice judge gave me a full pardon.
9: That's the kind of talk I like to hear. No bitterness, no recrimination, just a good, quick left to the jaw.
6: Very funny.
11: It's clouding up again.
7: I do hope it won't rain. Please don't let it rain on our wedding day, George.
6: It won't. I'll see to it personally.
7: Dear George, I almost believe you could.

0: Joanna, who's definitely crazy.
1: Hmm? Who told you, Liz?
0: Dinah.
1: Well, Dinah should know.
0: Hey, where is she now? I'd like to get some more shots of her while it's still light.
1: She's off schooling a horse somewhere. It's the horses that get the schooling in these parts.
0: What do you think of Mr. Kittredge?
1: Hmm? He's in a tough spot with her first husband prowling about.
0: He's a sinister fellow, that Dexter Haven.
1: Liz, answer me honestly. Liz, what right has a girl like Tracy Lord to exist? I mean, what place has she got in the world today?
0: You're a funny one, Mike.
1: She's a new one on me. Maybe Philadelphia produces a different brand of monkey.
0: Mike.
1: Yeah?
0: This is Liz you're talking to. Don't try to make a monkey out of me.
1: I don't get you.
0: You may hate what she stands for, but you don't hate what she does to you, Mike.
1: You mean that I... Oh, no, Liz, you're wrong. Well, you couldn't be wrong there. She doesn't attract me in the least.
0: Uh-huh. Would I change places for her for all her wealth and beauty? Just ask me. Uh-oh. There's Tracy now coming up from the stables.
1: Huh?
0: I'll see you later, Mike.
1: Okay, Liz. Let's see.
2: May I bother you for a minute, Mr. Connor?
1: Huh? Oh, yes, you may indeed. Something the matter?
2: Well, I've been reading these stories of yours. They're so darn beautiful, I had to tell you.
1: Thanks.
2: Why, Connor, they're almost poetry.
1: Don't fool yourself, they are.
2: I can't make you out at all. You talk so big and tough, and then you write like this, which is which?
1: I guess I'm both.
2: No. I think you put on the toughness to save your skin.
1: You think?
2: Yes, I know a little about that.
1: Do you?
2: Yes, quite a lot. The book was just such a complete surprise, that's all.
1: Yes, it seems you do.
2: What?
1: Know about it.
2: The story called With the Rich and Mighty, I think I like that the best.
1: I got that from a Spanish peasant.
2: Will you? When you can write like this, how can you possibly do anything else?
1: Well, you'll never believe it, but there are people in this world who have to earn their living.
2: Well, people buy books, don't they?
1: That one represents two solid years' work. It netted Connor something under $600.
2: But that shouldn't be.
1: Only, unhappily, it is.
2: And what about your Miss Embry?
1: She's a born painter and might be an important one. What Miss Embry must eat. Also, she prefers a roof over her head to being constantly out in the rain and snow.
2: Food and... I'm sorry to have seemed patronizing.
1: Oh, no, but I
2: please
1: didn't
2: don't
1: mean...
2: bother, really. Good...
3: produced applications, but the trouble has just begun, as we'll see now.

0: Just what it is you're hanging around for.
1: In a moment. Oh, hello there, Connor.
2: Oh, hello, Mr. Haven. Oh,
1: Connor, she's a goddess without patience for any kind of human imperfection. And when I gradually discovered that my relation to her was expected to be not that of a loving husband and companion, but, oh, never mind.
0: Say it.
1: But that of a kind of high priest to a virgin goddess, then my drinks grew more frequent and deeper in hue, that's all.
0: I never considered you as that or myself.
1: You did without knowing it. And the night that you got drunk on champagne and climbed out on the roof and stood there naked with your arms out to the moon wailing.
0: Dexter, what are you trying to make me out as?
1: Tracy, what do you fancy yourself as?
0: I don't know that I fancy myself as anything.
1: When I read you were going to marry Kittredge, I couldn't believe it. How could you even think of it?
0: I love him, that's why, as I never even began to love you.
1: I suppose when you come right down to it, it just offends my vanity to have anyone who was ever remotely my wife remarry so obviously beneath her.
0: Beneath me? How dare you, any of you in this day and age, use any such...
1: I'm talking about difference in mind and imagination.
0: And what's wrong with George?
1: Nothing. He's just not for you.
0: He is for me. He's a great man and a good man. And he's of national importance.
1: Oh, good Lord, you sound like an article in Destiny. Well, whatever it is, you'll have to stick this time. He'll give you no out, as I did.
0: I won't require one.
1: But let me tell you this, Red. You'll never be a first-class woman or a first-class human being till you've learned to have some regard for human frailty. It's a pity your own foot can't slip a little sometimes. But no, the goddess must and shall remain intact.
0: I think...
1: You know, I think there are more of you around than people realize. You're a special class of American female now, the married maidens. And of the type Philadelphia answers, you're the absolute tops, my dear.
0: Blast your soul, Dex, if you say
1: I'm
0: one more word.
1: I'm through, Tracy. For the moment, I've said my say.
3: Well, well, well. I suppose I ought to object to this, twosome.
1: That would be most objectionable, George. Well, any time either of you want more advice from me...
3: When we do, we'll give you a ring, Haven.
1: I left your wedding present there on the table, Red. Sorry I hadn't any ribbon to tie it up with.
3: You see, it's no use even attempting to be friendly.
0: Certainly not. You were a dear to try. Please don't mind him, George. Well, my last wedding present, I may as well open it.
3: Wonder what it is.
0: With Dexter, it's anybody's guess.
3: What? Why, it's a photograph.
0: Yes, it's the true love.
3: What's that?
0: It's a boat he designed and built, practically. We sailed her up the coast of Maine and back the summer we were married. My, she was yar.
3: Yar? What does that mean?
0: It means... Oh, what does it mean? It means easy to handle, quick to the helm, fast, bright, everything a boat should be. And so what?
3: Rather bad taste, I'd say, giving you that.
0: Dexter never concerns himself much with taste.
3: How'd you ever happen to marry a fellow like that, Tracy?
0: Oh, I don't know. We grew up together. George, you don't really mind him, do you? I mean, the fact of him...
3: I don't see what you mean, Trey.
0: Well, I mean the fact that... You know that he was my lord and master.
3: I don't believe anyone ever was or ever will be. You know, that's the wonderful thing about you, Trey.
0: What? But,
3: You're like some marvelous, distant... old queen, I guess. You're so cool and fine and always so much your own. That's the wonderful you in you that no one can ever really possess. That no one can touch, hardly. It's a kind of beautiful purity, Tracy. Yes, that's the only word for it.
0: George.
3: It's what I first worshipped you for, Tracy.
0: George,
3: from
0: listen.
3: Afar. Only from a little nearer now, eh, darling?
0: But I don't want to be worshipped. I want to be loved. I mean, really loved.
3: But that goes without saying, Tracy.
0: Oh, but now it's you who don't see what I mean.
4: Excuse me, Miss Tracy. Shall I put this picture with the other presents?
0: No, Thomas. Just leave it there, please.
4: Yes, Miss.
3: Don't let Miss Imbrie or Connor get hold of it.
0: Certainly not.
3: Hope they'll soft-pedal that first marriage.
0: I wish they'd pedal themselves right out of here.
3: Oh, they've got a job to do. And it's an honor, you know.
0: What?
3: Why, to be written up by destiny.
0: Are you joking?
3: Joking?
0: You can't seriously mean that
3: I
0: you...
3: think destiny fills a very definite place, Tracy.
5: George, Tracy, you aren't dressed.
0: Dressed, Mother?
5: Party tonight. You're the guest of honor, Tracy. Now go along, George. Hurry.
3: Right on my way, ma'am. Wait for me, Tracy.
6: Does that young man by any chance ever walk anywhere?
0: When he likes, I expect.
6: I have a feeling he's going to take the ring tomorrow and go through center with it.
5: Seth, you idiot.
0: That's very amusing, I'm sure.
6: What worries me at the moment is the spectacle we're all making of ourselves for the benefit of that young man and woman from Destiny.
0: And whose fault is it, inasmuch as you let us in for it in the first place?
6: Do keep that note out of your voice, Tracy. It's most unattractive.
0: Oh? And how does your Miss Mara talk? Or does she purr?
5: Tracy.
0: You've got a fine right, you have, after the way you've treated Mother, after the way you've treated all of us, to come back here in your best country manner and strike attitudes and make stands and criticize my fiancé and give orders and mess things up generally just as
5: Stop
0: if you...
5: Stop
0: it instantly, I can't help it. It's sickening. As if he'd done nothing at all.
5: It's no concern of yours, Tracy. If it concerns anyone, it concerns... Well, actually, I don't know whom it concerns except your father.
6: That's very wise of you, Margaret. Tracy, how can I make you understand? It's a reluctance to grow old, I think. I suppose the best mainstay a man can have as he gets along in years is a daughter, the right kind of daughter.
0: That's interesting, to say the least.
6: One who loves him blindly, as no good wife ever should, of course. One for whom he can do no wrong.
0: How sweet.
6: A girl of his own, full of warmth for him, full of foolish, uncritical affection.
0: None of which I've got.
6: You have everything it takes to make a lovely woman, Tracy, except one essential, an understanding heart. Without it, you might just as well be made of bronze.
0: That's an awful thing to say to anyone.
6: Indeed it is.
0: So I'm to blame for Tina Mara, am I?
6: If any blame attaches to some extent, I expect you are.
0: You coward.
6: No, but better to be one than a prig and a perennial spinster, however many marriages.
5: Yes, that's too much.
6: I'm afraid it's not enough. I'm afraid that nothing is, Margaret.
5: Seth. I understand a great deal now that I didn't.
6: It's all past now. It has been for some time. Forgive me, Margaret. You won't have to again. I understand a lot more than I did as well.
0: A prig. And a... You mean you think I'm some kind of virgin goddess or something?
6: If your ego wishes to call it that, yes. Also, you've been talking like a jealous woman.
0: Oh, stop it. Stop it. What's the matter with everyone all at once, anyhow?

0: Miss Embry, will you have a cocktail or champagne?
1: Champagne, thanks. I've never had enough.
0: You will tonight.
2: Champagne flu.
3: Excuse me, Mr. Lord.
4: Yes, Thomas.
3: They've just phoned a telegram, Mr. Lord.
4: Well, let's have it.
3: It's for Mrs. Lord, sir.
5: Read it, Thomas. I haven't my glasses.
3: Most frightfully sorry, will not be able to get down for the wedding as am confined to my bed with everything wrong. Baby, better. It was only gas. Love, father. Is there any answer, madam?
5: No, Thomas. No.

0: Easy there, Tracy.
1: Oh, it was a lovely party, wasn't it, Sandy? Let's you and I have a nightcap.
0: You are already in wine, sister.
1: You lie. Champagne never affects me in the slightest.
0: That's because you never take it.
1: Even if I did, it wouldn't. Let's sit here on the terrace for a while.
0: Okay, but get thee to bed, Tracy. It's late. George will spank.
1: And I could spank George for the way he behaved.
0: Well, he had a right to be sore. You and Mike Connor were gone for 2 hours at least.
1: Well, you were along.
0: All the same, tongues were wagging like tails. George said...
1: I wonder where Dexter was.
0: He wasn't invited, was he?
1: Well, I half expected him to come. I don't like the look behind Dexter's eyes, Sandy. It makes me sad.
0: Don't be sad, Tracy.
2: Tracy!
1: Here comes Mike. Mike, pour me some champagne.
2: I've been carrying this all over the garden looking for you. Here.
1: Now, tell you what. Let's all have a quick swim to brighten this up. Go get Liz, Sandy.
0: Not me. Too cold this early.
1: It's the best hour of the day. Dexter and I always swam after parties.
2: Let's dip into this bottle instead.
1: Go get Liz anyway, Sandy.
0: All right. Anyway, if she's not in bed.
1: Did you enjoy the party, Mike?
2: The prettiest sight in this fine, pretty world is the privileged class enjoying its privileges. Consider, gentle reader, they toil not, neither do they spin.
1: Oh, yes, they do. They spin in circles.
2: Tracy, you can't marry that guy. You just don't seem to match up.
1: Then the fault's with me.
2: Maybe so. All the same, you can't do it.
1: No, come around about noon tomorrow. I mean today.
2: There's magnificence in you, Tracy. I'm telling you, you can't.
1: And now I'm getting self-conscious again. It's funny, isn't it? Mike, let's...
2: What?
1: I don't know. Let's go in, I guess. It's late.
2: The magnificence that comes out of your eyes. That's in your voice, in the way you stand there, the way you walk. You're lit from within, bright, bright, bright. There are fires back down in you, hearth fires and holocausts.
1: That I don't seem to you... made of bronze or...
2: You're made of flesh and blood. That's the unholy surprise of it. You're the golden girl, Tracy, full of love and warmth and delight. Hey, what's this? You've got tears in your eyes.
1: Shut up, shut up. Oh, Mike, keep talking. Keep talking.
2: I've stopped.
1: Why, has your mind taken hold again, Professor?
2: A good thing, don't you agree?
1: No, Professor.
2: Drop the Professor.
1: Yes, Professor.
2: That's really all I am to you, is it?
1: Of course, Professor.
2: You sure?
1: Why, yes, it... Yes, of course, Professor. Mike. Mike, no, please. Oh. Golly Moses.
2: Oh, Tracy, dear.
1: Oh, Mike.
2: Let me tell you something.
1: No, don't. All of a sudden, I've got the shakes.
2: Yeah, me too.
1: What is it?
2: It must be something like love.
1: Oh, no, no, it mustn't be. It can't.
2: Why would it be inconvenient?
1: Terribly. I'm getting married tomorrow to George. Oh, Mike, I'm a bad girl.
2: Not you.
1: We're out of our minds.
2: Right into our hearts.
1: That ought to have music.
2: It has, hasn't it? Tracy,
1: Mike,
2: lovely.
1: Please, someone's coming.
2: Nuts.
1: Mike, it isn't part of the pool. It's only over the lawn in the birch grove. It's lovely there now in the early dawn.
2: All right, come on.
1: I can't. It's as if my insteps were melting away. Have I got feet of clay or something?
2: Quick, they'll be here in a moment. I'll carry you.
1: Oh, Mike, I feel so small all at once.
2: You're immense. You're tremendous.
1: Not me.

0: I thought you said they were out on the terrace.
1: They were. They must have gone for a walk or something.
0: Or something.
1: Liz, you're in love with Connor, aren't you?
0: People ask the oddest questions.
1: Why don't you marry him?
2: Hello, anybody home?
0: Sounds like we have callers.
1: You didn't answer my question.
0: I didn't hear
3: Hello,
0: you.
3: Hello, Sandy. Hello, Elizabeth.
1: Hello, Dexter. You're an early one.
3: I saw quite a full day ahead and got myself up. Was it a good party?
1: Fine.
0: Lovely.
3: Good.
0: And sufficient. I'm going to bed.
1: Liz.
0: Yes, Sandy?
1: Why don't you, you know what I asked.
0: Mike, he's still got a lot to learn, and I don't want to get in his way for a while. Okay?
1: Risky, though. Suppose another girl came along in the meantime.
0: I'd scratch her eyes out, I guess. Unless she was going to marry someone else the next day. Good night, all.
3: Where are they?
1: They called it a night. At least I hope and pray they did.
3: Well, well.
1: Make yourself comfortable, Dext. I've got a little errand to run.
3: Well, well, well.
4: Hi there, George.
5: What are you doing here, Haven?
3: Oh, I'm a friend of the family. Just dropped in for a chat.
5: Don't try to be funny. I asked you a question.
3: I might have asked you the same one.
5: I telephoned Tracy, but the phone in her room didn't answer.
3: I didn't telephone, so I came right over.
5: I was worried.
3: I was worried, too.
5: About what?
3: What do you think of this Connor, or do you?
5: What about him?
3: I just wondered.
5: Listen, if you're trying to insinuate...
3: My dear fellow, I wouldn't dream of it. I was only trying...
5: Who's that I hear? Is someone in the pool?
3: George, you're tired. I strongly advise you to go to bed.
5: Oh, you do, do you?
3: Yes, I strongly urge you to do so at once.
5: I'm staying right here.
3: You're making a mistake.
5: I'm staying right here, and so are you.
3: All right, then. Take the works, and may God be with you.
6: Mike, not so fast. You're
5: ripping. That's Tracy's voice. Who's that with...
6: Look, Mike, we have callers. Hi, George. Hi, Dexter.
5: It's Connor. He's carrying her in his arms.
3: I always knew he was a gentleman.
6: George, Dexter, you should have been with him.
5: Paul, Connor, put her down.
6: Don't you do it, Mike. You carry me right upstairs.
7: You bet I will, got
5: it. I warn you,
3: Easy,
5: Connor.
3: Easy, George. She's not hurt, is she, Mike?
6: Not wounded, sire, but dead.
5: That beach roll. She went in swimming without...
6: Without a stitch. It's delicious.
7: Don't pay her any mind. It seems the minute she hit the water, the champagne...
5: A likely story, Connor.
7: What did you say?
5: I said a likely story.
7: Listen, if you think...
6: Take me upstairs, Mike.
7: Sure.
3: Connor.
7: Yeah?
3: You'll come down again directly?
7: If you want.
3: I want.
6: Night, Dexter. Night, George.
3: Second door on the right at the top of the stairs, Connor. Mind you don't wake Dinah.
6: My feet are made of clay. Made of clay.
3: Good Lord. You believe it, then?
5: Believe what?
3: The implications of what you've just seen, let's say.
5: What else is there to believe?
3: Well, I suppose that's entirely up to you.
5: I've got eyes, and I've got imagination, haven't I?
3: I don't know. Have you?
5: So you pretend not to believe it?
3: Yes, I pretend not to.
5: And you don't know women?
3: Possibly not.
5: You're a blind fool.
3: Quite possibly. We're all only human, you know.
5: You, all of you, and your rotten, sophisticated ideas.
3: Isn't it the limit, though?
7: Well, she's all tucked in.
5: I want to talk to you, Connor.
3: I'll take care of him, Kittredge.
5: You? What right
3: the
5: have you...
3: The lady is still Mrs. Dexter Haven till tomorrow, Kittredge. And this, Connor, is for taking advantage of my wife. And this, Connor, is for taking advantage of my wife.
5: Look here, Haven. If you think by this gesture you can make...

0: Good morning, everybody. Isn't it a fine day, though? Is everyone fine? That's fine. Oh, my, I'm hearty.
1: Poor Tracy. How are you otherwise?
0: Oh, it's you, Dexter. My eyes don't seem to open properly. Go home, Dex, will you? It's my wedding day.
1: Not till we get those eyes open.
2: You know what time it is? It's nearly 12:30.
0: Oh, Donette can't be. Where's Mother?
2: Well, she's talking with the orchestra and Father with the minister.
0: Minister already?
2: And Miss Imbrie's gone with a camera to shoot horses, and Sandy's in his room. And Mr. Connor. He hasn't come down yet.
1: And it's Saturday.
0: Thanks, Lode. It's nice to have things accounted for. Only I wonder what this could be.
1: It looks terribly like a wristwatch.
0: But whose? I found it in my room. I nearly stepped on it.
2: Getting out of bed?
0: Yes, why?
2: I just wondered.
0: There's another mystery, too.
2: Mysteries intrigue me.
0: I was robbed last night. My bracelet and my engagement ring are missing everywhere.
1: Are these the ones?
0: Why, yes. But you weren't at the party, Dexter.
1: Are you quite sure?
0: Were you?
1: Oh, don't tell me you don't remember.
0: I do now, sort of. But there were such a lot of people.
1: You should have taken a quick swim to shake them off. There's nothing like a swim after a late night.
0: A swim. A swim!
1: Now your eyes are open.
2: That was my dream.
0: What, dear?
2: That was just the beginning. The swim, I mean.
1: If you don't mind, I think I'll stroll into the pantry at this point. You know, speaking of eye-openers. Dinah.
2: What?
1: If conversation lags, you might tell Tracy the rest of your dream.
2: I did have the funniest dream about you last night, Trey.
0: What was it, dear?
2: I thought I got up and went over to the window and looked out across the lawn. And guess what I saw coming out of the woods?
0: A skunk.
2: Well, sort of. Mr. Connor.
0: Mr. Connor?
2: Yes. With his both arms full of something. And guess what it turned out to be?
0: What?
2: You. And some clothes.
0: Oh, no.
2: Well, isn't it funny? It was sort of like as if you were coming from the pool.
0: The pool. I'm going crazy. I'm standing here solidly on my own two arms and going crazy. And then what?
2: Then I thought I heard something outside in the hall. And I went and I opened my door a crack, and there he was. Still coming along with you in his arms, puffing like a steam engine. His wind can't be very good.
0: And then what?
2: You were sort of crooning.
0: I never crooned in my life.
2: And then Mr. Connor... Guess what?
0: I couldn't, possibly.
2: He just sailed right into your room with you, and that scared me, so I just flew back to my room, or I thought I did, and I pulled the covers up over my head. And I laid there thinking, if that's the way it is, why doesn't she marry him instead of old George?
0: Dinah, you told Dexter your dream. All of it?
2: Not a word, Tracy. Not a single word. But you know how quick he is.
0: Dinah, Lord, you little fiend, how can you stand...
2: Here comes Father.
3: Tracy, the next time you marry, choose a different minister, will you? This one wears me out. Dinah, aren't you dressed yet?
2: I'm going, Father. It only takes me a minute.
0: Father?
3: Yes, Tracy?
0: I'm glad you came back. I'm glad you're here.
3: Thank you, child.
0: I'm sorry. I'm truly sorry that I'm a disappointment to you.
3: I never said that, daughter, and I never will.
4: Morning, Tracy. Morning, Mr. Lloyd.
3: Good morning, Mr. Connor. If you'll excuse me, I have to find your mother, Tracy. I wonder what can be detaining George.
0: How's your article coming? Are you doing us up to a turn?
4: Well, I don't know. I've got so darn tolerant all at once. I doubt if I'll ever be able to write another line.
0: You are a fella, Mike.
4: Or the mug of this world. I don't know.
0: What's the matter with your chin?
4: Does it show?
0: A little. What happened?
4: I guess I just stuck it out too far. Are you all right, Tracy?
0: Me? Why, of course. Why shouldn't I be?
4: That was a flock of champagne we put away last night.
0: Why, I never felt better in my life. I had a simply wonderful evening. I hope you enjoyed it, too.
4: I enjoyed the last part of it.
0: Really? Why? I mean, why especially the last?
4: Are you asking me, Tracy?
0: Oh, you mean the swim. We did swim and so forth, didn't we, Mike?
4: We swam and so forth.

0: Mike,
1: Oh, Tracy, you darling, darling
0: girl. Oh, Mike.
1: Oh, what can I say to you,
0: darling? Not anything, and especially not darling.
1: I'll never in this world forget.
0: Oh, no, please.
1: Oh. You're going through with the wedding, then?
0: Why shouldn't I?
1: All right, no dice. But understand, also no regrets about last night.
0: Regrets? Why do you say that?
1: That's it. That's the stuff. You're wonderful. You're aces, Tracy.
0: I'm serious, Mike. I'm asking you. Tell me straight out. Tell me the reason why I should have any... No, don't. Just tell me. What time is it?
1: My wristwatch.
0: Oh. Did it get broken?
1: No, it's gone. I lost it somewhere.
0: Oh, I can't tell you how extremely sorry I am to hear that. Yes, Thomas, what is it?
2: This note was sent over this morning at 10 o'clock, Miss Tracy, but Mrs. Lord asked us not to disturb.
0: Thank you, Thomas. It's from George.
1: Kittredge?
0: Yes. And listen to this. My dear Tracy, your conduct last night was so shocking to my ideals of womanhood, that my attitude toward you and the prospect of a happy and useful life together has changed materially.
3: Tracy!
0: Well, George, come on in.
3: Tracy, you're not going to read that aloud in front of him.
0: It's only a letter from a friend. We're all friends here, aren't we, Mike? To continue, your totally unexpected breach of common decency certainly entitles me to a full explanation before going through with our proposed marriage. Otherwise, with profound regrets and all best wishes, yours very sincerely.
3: Well?
0: Yes, George, I quite agree with you. And thank you so very much for your good wishes at this time.
3: Is that all you've got to say?
0: I wish I had an explanation. Unfortunately, I haven't any. You'd better just say good riddance, George.
3: Well, it isn't easy.
0: I don't see why.
3: You admit I had a right to be angry.
0: Oh, absolutely.
3: On the very eve of your wedding, another man.
1: That's about enough, Kittredge.
3: You keep out of this.
1: I am out of it. You see, Kittredge, it just might interest you to know that last night consisted of exactly two kisses and one rather late swim.
0: Thank you, Mike, but there's really no need.
1: All of which I thoroughly enjoyed, and the memory of which I wouldn't part with for anything.
0: It's no use, Mike.
1: After which I accompanied her to her room, deposited her on her bed, and promptly returned to you two on the porch, as Dexter will doubtless remember.
3: Doubtless, without a doubt.
0: Dexter! Golly, why didn't someone sell tickets?
4: You have an evil mind, George.
3: You mean to say that was all there was to it?
4: We do.
0: But why? Why? Was I so unattractive? So distant? So forbidding?
3: This is fine talk, too.
0: I'm asking a question.
1: You were extremely attractive. And as for distant and forbidding, on the contrary. But you were also somewhat the worse or better for wine. And there are rules about that, unfortunately.
0: Thank you, Mike. I think men are wonderful.
5: Aren't they, though, the little dears?
4: Oh, come in and join the fun.
3: Well, that's a relief.
0: Why, George? It's no thanks to me. It's purely by courtesy of the gentleman from South Bend.
5: Local papers, please copy.
3: I fail to see the humor in this situation, Miss Imbrie.
5: I appreciate that. It was a little hard for me, too, at first.
0: Oh, Liz, I...
5: It's all right, Tracy. We all go a little haywire at times, and if we don't, maybe we ought to. You see, Mr. Kittredge, it wasn't Tracy at all. It was another girl.
3: You mean she'd had too much to drink? Well, I'm not a prohibitionist, but a man expects his wife
0: to behave herself naturally.
4: To behave herself naturally, bravo.
0: Dexter, please.
4: I'm sorry.
0: The point is, George, that nothing seems to have happened at all. What made you think it had?
3: It seems you didn't think any too well of yourself.
0: That's the odd thing, George. Somehow I'd have hoped that you would have thought better of me than I did.
3: Well, I'm not going to quibble, Tracy, but all the evidence was there.
0: And I was guilty straight off. That is, until I was proven innocent.
3: Well?
4: Downright un-American, if you ask me.
3: No one is asking you, Haven. Come on, Tracy. It's late. Let's let bygones be bygones. What do you say?
0: Yes. And goodbye, George.
3: Goodbye? I don't understand you.
0: You're too good for me, George. You're 100 times too good.
3: I never said
0: I... And I'd make you most unhappy. Most. That is, I'd do my best to.
3: Well, if that's the way you want it...
0: That's the way it is.
3: All right. Possibly it's just as well.
4: I thought you'd eventually think so.
3: Haven, I've got a feeling you've had more to do with this than anyone.
4: A novel and interesting idea, I'm sure.
3: You and your whole rotten class. You're all on your way out, the lot of you, and good riddance.
0: Goodbye, George.
3: Goodbye.
1: Well, there goes George.
0: Oh, dear, the music is starting and the wedding is off. What in the name of all that's holy am I going to do?
1: Tracy.
0: Yes, Mike.
1: That minister has never seen Kittredge, has he?
0: Why, no.
1: And most of the guests don't know him.
0: What are you driving at?
1: You can forget about the license for now.
0: Oh, now, Mike.
1: I got you into this, and I'll get you out. Will you marry me, Tracy?
0: No, Mike. Thanks. But no.
1: Why not?
0: Because I don't think Liz would like it. I'm not awfully sure that you would, and I'm even a little doubtful about myself. But I'm beholden to you, Mike. I'm most beholden to you.
1: All those people in there, they're waiting.
5: Mike, don't get too conventional all at once, will you? There'll be a reaction.
1: Liz! Oh, don't go. Wait a minute. Liz, wait a minute.
4: And there goes Mike. But it'll be all right, Tracy. You've been got out of jams before.
6: Tracy, my dear, your father and I just saw George in the hall.
0: I'm sorry, Mother.
6: It's all right, dear. Your father will make a very simple announcement.
7: Is there anything special you want me to say?
0: No, Father, I'll say it, whatever it is. I won't be got out of anything more, thanks.
6: Tracy, what are you going to do?
0: Hi, I'm... Hello. Good morning. I'm terribly sorry to have kept you waiting, but there's been a little hitch in the proceedings. I've made a terrible fool of myself, which isn't unusual, and my fiancé is... My fiancé...
4: Need any help?
0: Go away, Dexter, will you? My fiancé that was, that is, he thinks we'd better call it a day, and I quite agree with him. Dexter, what the blazes next?
4: 2 years ago, you were invited to a wedding in this house.
0: 2 years ago, you were invited to a wedding in this house.
4: And I did you out of it by eloping to Maryland.
0: And I did you out of it by eloping to Maryland.
4: Which was very bad manners.
0: Which was very bad manners.
4: But I hope to make it up to you now by going through with it as originally planned.
0: But I hope to make it up to you now by going... By going beautifully through with it now as originally and most beautifully planned. Because there's something awfully nice about a wedding. I don't know, they're gay and attractive, and I've always wanted one.
4: So if you'll just keep your seats a minute.
0: So if you'll just keep your seats a minute.
4: That's all.
0: That's all. Oh, darling, are you sure?
4: Not in the least, but I'll risk it. Will you?
0: You bet. And you didn't do it just to soften the blow.
4: No, Tracy.
0: Nor to save my face.
4: It's a nice little face.
0: Oh, I'll be yaw now. I promise to be yaw.
4: Be whatever you like. You're my redhead.
7: Daughter.
0: I love you, Father. Never in my life have I been so full of love before. How do I look?
7: Like a queen. Like a goddess.
0: Do you know how I feel?
7: How?
0: Like a human being.
7: And is that all right?
0: All right. Oh, Father. It's heaven.

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1: You have just heard The Philadelphia Story by Philip Barry. This was The Best Plays radio theater version from 1952. 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

Now, on HistoryRadio.org, The History of Mr. Polly, by H.G. Wells. This is the NBC University Theatre production, from 1948.

The NBC University Theater brings you Boris Karloff in The History of Mr. Polly by H.G. Wells, the fourth in our series of full-hour dramatizations of outstanding works in modern British and American fictions.

0: Many a little man, like Mr. Folly, has dreamed of escape from the dullness of middle-class life, of rebellion against all the many conventions so irksome to the individual, but so necessary to our civilization. But the world being what it is, the dream is only apt to come true in the mind of an author like H.G. Wells, and in the pages of one of his brilliant satirical comedies. So, to any listener with similar yearnings, we do not recommend trying to follow in the footsteps of our hero. But instead, we do invite you to find vicarious release and enjoyment by following the story of his adventures. This is the history of Mr. Polly.
1: It's spreading. It's caught on in drops.
2: Hurry up with that hose from the fire station.
1: Can't do it. The fire station's already burned down.
2: We'll do something. The whole of High Street's going to go.
3: We begin our story with the fire in the Fishburne High Street, because the fire in the Fishburne High Street was the turning point in Mr. Polly's life. Mr. Polly, age 35, 35 and a half to be exact, inclined to a little localized plumpness, with a clean-shaven face and the forehead of a thoroughly discontented man. Mr. Polly, who on any given Sunday before the fire might have been found eating his wife's cooking in the cramped little kitchen of the cramped little shop in the High Street, eating in what could best be described as a quivering silence.
4: More cold pork.
5: Pork? Call it pork, do you? That ain't what I call
4: it. Oh, whatever you call it. Do you want some more?
5: How much can you punish a man's stomach, I'd like to know. You know my stomach.
4: Oh, but dear Lord knows I do. Some more cold potatoes, then. Some nice cold suet pudding.
5: I'm going out. Where's Biquette?
4: On my nail where it's meant to be. I'll get it for you. Finish your beer.
5: No beer.
4: No pleasing some people. Here's your hat.
5: I don't want me hat. I want me cap.
4: You're not to wear your cap. It's new. Supposing it was to rhyme.
5: Does it seem like rhyming? Shan't wear this. Silly old mud pie. Want me to wear it forever, do you? Sick of it. Sick of everything. Hat.
4: Here, don't you kick it.
5: Sheriff alike. Shan't wear any hat.
4: Tantrums. I haven't patience.
3: And Mr. Polly, full of the injustice of life, took himself out into the strong east wind. The east wind always bothered his digestion. And went out and sat in an uncomfortable stile and hated the whole scheme of life, particularly as it involved Fishburne, his shop, his wife, his neighbors, and himself. Mr. Polly expressed himself on this occasion.
5: Oh, rotten, silly wheeze of an owl. How'd I ever get into this silly owl? Why'd I get into this beastly, silly owl?
3: A question has been asked. Why indeed, Mr. Polly? How indeed?

0: Mr. Polly's history began in the ordinary way, with two parents who thought him the most wonderful baby in the world and fed him most unwisely. His education was in a national school and a private school of dingy aspect, where he was set to doing sums that he did not understand and caused to read the catechism with the utmost industry, and where the studies of bookkeeping and French were pursued, but never quite overtaken. He had the curiosities and the dreams of boyhood, but he kept them to himself and concentrated on writing copperplate. However, for the young Mr. Polly, as for others of his age and temperament, one small window opened up into the world of things that might be. The world of the penny dreadful.
1: And Dangerous Dick the Highwayman smiled a cold smile, undaunted by the muskets which ringed him about. Then, with an oath and a laugh, he vaulted upon his horse and dashed into the night. Cool, but was he a one?
0: And so, much as circumstances contrived against it, a smattering of romance filled it into the soul of young Mr. Polly.
1: Copperplate, ruddy copperplate. Got to write this ruddy copperplate. Make the downstrokes thick and the upstrokes thin. Stupid pen. This ain't the life for you, old man. Or to run off and be a deep sea diver. Maybe join the Navy. That's it. The Navy.
0: All this until he was 14, at which time his father remarked,
2: "It's time that dreaded boy did something for a living.

0: you fellas cut out that racket? You're shaking the old blooming dormitory.
1: We'll do what we like in our corner. You do the same in yours, eh, Pat, old man?
2: That's telling him, Polly, old man.
3: Righto, we're the three P's, aren't we? Parsons, Platt, and Polly. That Morrison, he don't tell us what to do.
2: Thinks he's something. Chief apprentice of the Port Burdock Drapery Bazaar. Who's he, I should like to know?
1: Well, he's chief apprentice. We're our...
3: Here. Don't rub it in, old man.
1: You're right, Parson says. Rabelais says...
2: We know what Rabelais says. Here, I tell you, Polly, you'd better watch that reading back of the counters. Old man Garvis will sack you if he finds you.
1: Not I mean to get on. Parson's the one ought to worry.
3: I think he dare sack me.
2: You oughtn't to tell him off quite so plain.
3: Look here. Do you think he'd sack the only man in the old blooming place who can dress a window?
1: Do dress him smart.
3: Smart? I'd tell you, old man, the art of window dressing's in its blooming infancy. All balance and stiffness like a blessed Egyptian picture. No joy in it. All conventional. A shop window ought to grip people as they go along. Right?
1: Right.
3: Look at old Morrison's windows. Tidy, tasteful, and correct. And bleak.
1: Bleak. Go it, old man. Let's have more of it.
3: Just pieces of stuff in rows. Quiet tickets.
2: Might as well be in church, old man.
3: A window ought to be exciting when you see it. It ought to make you say, hello.
1: We want a new school of window dressing.
3: Polly, I've been timid. I've been holding myself in. All that's over now. Next time I do a window, I mean to have a crowd of bust. Polly! St. Polly!
1: Watch out, Pat. Old Gervis will see us talking.
3: Not he. Quick. In here. In the silk room.
1: All right, now. What's up?
2: Parsons is busted.
1: Ah, talk sense, old man.
2: Busted. Sacked. Out. And likely in jail to boot.
1: What? Parsons?
2: The same. He did his blooming window.
1: What window?
2: What he said.
1: Well, and what about it?
2: He unrolled everything. Piled blankets all up in heaps, he
1: Ooh,
2: did.
1: Ooh, must have looked real nice.
2: Big tickets with red letters. Curl up and cuddle below cost.
1: He didn't ever.
2: Cozy comfort at cut prices. He did, though.
1: Cozy. Well, but he wouldn't sack it for that, old man. If old Garvis didn't like it, he'd simply have to tell him to take it out.
2: He told him.
1: But you mean he wouldn't, old man?
2: Well, wasn't only that. He got, like you might say, violent.
1: Oh, if only I'd seen it.
2: Garvis told Morrison to tear down Parsons' window and dress it proper. Parsons hit him over the head with a roll of acrobat.
1: Oh, he must have been splendid, old man.
2: Splendid he was. But he's out, nonetheless, and into the police court.
1: But you saw it all, old man. You'll be a witness for old Parsons.
2: Not I. And have old Garvis on my neck.
1: Platt, if he's out, I'm out.
2: Oh, come, old man. I was jolly fond of Parsons, but if you mean getting
1: on... My 5 years are up, I'm leaving. That's all there is to it, old man. I can't stick Port Burdock without Parsons.

Mr. Polly wandered from situation to situation. Canterbury, Clapham, Wood Street. A careful salesman, a neat window dresser, small, sedate tickets. And sometimes, between the efforts to be smart and to buck up, it would occur to him that he was in the wrong trade. That somewhere in the world there were happiness and beauty and joyous states of mind and body, unconnected with gents' outfitting. But where they were, he could not imagine. And then, a long-forgotten gentleman, Mr. Polly's father, died, and Mr. Polly found himself the sole owner of a family Bible, a bust of Mr. Gladstone, a quantity of old clothes, and £395.

0: Well, he looks peaceful.
1: He died peaceful, Alfred. Mrs. Johnson and me, we've done what we could for him all the years he lived with us.
2: No doubt of it, old man.
3: After all, Alfred, your dear mother, rest her soul, was my own sister. Now, if you care to sit down, Alfred, we'll talk over the funeral.
2: You want to sit in here?
1: Well, it's cozy in here. You needn't look at the, your father. Yes, about the funeral now.
2: I thought something very simple.
3: Well, you'll have a hearse, of course. Oh, I do like them glass hearses. So refined and nice they are.
1: He'll have Podger's hearse. It's the best in the town of Eastwood.
3: Then you'll want a mourner's carriage or two, according as to whom you're going to invite.
2: Didn't think of inviting anyone.
3: Well, you can't let your father go to his grave without asking a few friends.
2: Funeral baked meats, like.
3: Well, not baked, but of course you'll have to give them something. Ham and chicken's very suitable. You don't want a lot of cooking with a ceremony coming into the middle of it. You'll just want the immediate relations.
2: But he hated our relations.
3: It's just because of that I think they ought to come, all of them.
2: Bit vulturial, ain't it?
1: Wouldn't be more than 12 or 13 people if they all came. And besides, he's not hating them now, you may be sure. have you seen to your mourning, Alfred?
2: Must have mourning, I suppose.
3: Well,
2: got to see it through.
1: If I were you, I should get ready-made trousers. All you really want. Black satin tie and gloves.
3: Should have jet cufflinks as chief mourner.
1: Not obligatory.
3: Shows respect.
1: Shows respect, of course.
3: Well, you and Alfred talk it over. I've got to start arranging things. I have to get him into the ground with everything proper.
2: Got to put him away somehow, I suppose.
1: That's the idea, Alfred. Now, have you thought about to invest your money?
2: Have you got used to the idea of having it yet, old man?
1: Well, you'll have to do something with it. Give you £20 a year if you invest it proper.
2: Haven't seen it in that light.
1: No end of things you could put it into, you know.
2: Shouldn't feel short of getting it out again. Sooner back horses.
1: Oh, wouldn't do that if I were you. Now, there's building societies now.
2: There is.
1: Lend it on mortgage. Very safe form of investment.
2: Shan't think anything about it, not till the old man's underground.
1: You know, Alfred, you might do worse than put it into a small shop. That's the ticket. Shop.
2: Shop?
1: Your trade, Alfred. Gents outfit.
2: Yes, but
1: now,
2: I
1: let's
2: don't...
1: see now. Figure £100 for stock, then there'd be your rent. Why, you could do it easy. Be making your way in no time. Have to keep books, of course.
2: No one wants to know where one is.
1: Double entry's best. A little troublesome at first, but it works out in the end. Alfred, for a man who sticks to it, there's a lot to be done in a shop.
2: Well, now, I don't
3: know. I've just sent word to your Aunt Larkins, Alfred.
2: Who's me Aunt Larkins?
3: Now, Alfred, you remember your Aunt Larkins. She'll come right along with the three girls, Annie, Miriam, and Minnie. Maybe you don't remember them, Alfred, but they'll be real nice company for you.
1: Not in need of company now, old girl. He's a fellow of means. Going to open his own shop, eh, Alfred?
2: Well...
3: Shop or no shop, I say those girls are just what Alfred needs.

0: Why, it's Cousin Elfrid.
1: Hello, Miriam. Thought I'd look you folks up.
0: Oh, I haven't seen you since we buried your poor father. Where have you kept yourself?
1: Quit me situation. I'm living with the Johnson, having a bit of a rest.
0: Fancy you coming to see us. Oh, come in, Elfrid, do. Ma! Ma! It's Elfrid! She'll bring tea. Oh, sit down, Elfrid, do. Oh, no, not there. We're all in a mess today, you know. It's my cleaning up day. You just have to take us as you find us.
1: Well, I had to come over and see my pretty cousins again.
0: Oh, Elfrid, you do say such things.
1: I didn't say which of them.
2: We are glad to see you.
0: Oh, yes, Ma, and some tea. You'd like tea, wouldn't you, Elfrid?
1: If I might.
2: You'll just have to pardon us, Elfrid. Miriam's turning out the front room. Never did see such a girl for cleaning up. But then, all my girls is tidy. Pity Annie and Minnie are at work. Won't be home until 7.
1: So, I pour the tea for you, ma'am.
2: Now, you just stay right there next to Miriam. Look real sweet, you do.
0: Ma.
2: Two lamps, Elfrid?
1: If I might. But now you come sit next to me too, Aunt Larkin.
2: Oh, Elfrid. I've seen a bicycle out the window. It isn't ever yours.
1: It is, though.
0: You are clever. Fancy riding a bicycle.
1: Oh, ain't no clever this. You just wobble along.
2: Wobble?
1: Just wobble along.
0: Oh, Elfrid.
2: Supposing you was to run somebody down.
1: No foreseen little accidentulous misadventures. None whatever. Never run anyone down, man. Not really. Of course, there was a stout elderly gent walking on the road today.
0: Don't say you ran him down, Elfrid.
1: Run him down? Not me, ma'am. I never run anything down. Wobbles, ring the bell, wobble, wobble.
0: Oh, I never laughed so hard, ever, Ma. Ever.
1: Well, this is pleasant, but I'm afraid.
0: Elfrid, you're not thinking of going.
2: What when you've just come?
1: Supper at 8 at the Johnsons.
2: I won't hear of it. I simply will not hear of it. You're to stay to supper here.
1: Well.
0: Do stay, Elfrid.
1: Well.
2: You can walk about with Miriam to meet Annie and Minnie. It's a nice walk by the cemetery and the recreation ground. And you come back here for supper, Elfrid. We just love to have you here.
0: You are quiet today, Elfrid.
1: Matters on me mind.
2: You've been looking around for a shot, Elfrid.
1: See one or two. It takes time. Don't do to be precipitous.
2: Oh, it don't. Once you got it, you got it. Like choosing a husband. I made Larkins wait 2 years, and I hope my girls will do the same when the time comes.
0: Oh, Ma.
2: I got 3 fine girls, Elfrid, and I say any man would be glad to wait for them.
1: To be sure, ma'am.
2: Minnie's so clever, you know. And Annie's real sweet and affectionate. And Miriam...
0: Ma, you forgot to bring in the jam for tea.
2: Why, I believe you're right. That was right careless of me. I get it straight.
0: Are you really going to get a shop, Elfrid?
1: Well, no. When I get this shop of mine, I shall have a cat. Got to make an home for a cat, you know.
0: Robert.
1: Cat's no good if it ain't a tabby. That's it. Cat I'm going to have and a canary.
0: Oh, I
1: didn't
0: say.
1: Think of that before, but a cat and a canary seem to go, you know.
0: Mm.
1: Summer weather, I'll sit at breakfast in the little room behind the shop. Sun coming in the window, cat on the chair, canary singing, and Mrs. Polly...
0: Ooh, hello.
1: Mrs. Polly frying an extra bit of bacon. Bacon singing, cat singing... Canary singing, Mrs. Polly.
0: But who's Mrs. Polly going to be?
1: Figment of the imagination, you know. Put it in to fill up the picture. No face to figure yet. Still, that's how it'll be.
0: Bit of garden, perhaps?
1: Not the back-breaking sort, you know. Just a patch of nasturtiums and sweet pea.
0: Nice.
1: Red brick yard, clothesline, trellis. Humorous wind vane.
0: You will have it nice.
1: Rather. Smart little shop. Counter, desk, desk, all complete. Umbrella stand, carpet on the floor, ties and O's on a rail. Cat asleep on the counter.
0: I like cats. I'm always saying to Mother, I wish we had a cat. Like to have one someday. Never will, though. No more in your shop.
1: I'll have my shop like nothing before long. Trust me. Cat, canary bird and all.
0: I'll have my cat first. You never mean anything you say.
1: I'd get them together.
0: Why, how do you mean?
1: Shop and cat throwed in.
0: Alfred, you mean to say...
2: Oh, I am sorry. Yeah, the jam's so put away, Miriam. It took me all this while.
1: It's all right, ma'am.
0: Ma, I think we need some more butter.
1: Oh, no, ma'am, you sit right down. I'll get it.
0: Oh, nonsense, Alfred. Ma doesn't mind. Do you, Ma?
2: Eh? Oh, no. Why, no, not at all, Alfred. You stay right here. I'm sure I can find some.
0: You were sighing about a cat, Alfred.
1: Give you one. Very day, my shop is open.
0: I should like to see you in your shop. I expect you'll keep everything tremendously neat.
1: Well, it needn't be so bad.
0: It's our home.
1: It's our home.
0: Oh, one did ought to be happy in a shop. So respectable.
1: I could be happy in a shop if I had the right company.
0: If you had the right company?
1: I'll get that all right.
0: Alfred, you don't mean you got someone?
1: I got someone in my eye this minute.
0: Alfred, you don't mean...
1: I do.
0: Oh, not really.
1: Well, you and me, Miriam, and in a little short cat and a canary. Just suppose it.
0: You mean you're in love with me, Alfred?
1: Yes.
0: Oh, Alfred... Kiss me.
1: Now, Miriam, your mother...
0: Oh, I didn't dream you cared. I've loved you ever since your poor father's funeral. Leastwise, I would if I'd thought. It didn't seem to mean anything you said, though. Oh, I can't believe it.
1: Nor I.
0: Oh, I do love you, Alfred. I know we'll be so happy. You and me and the shop. Stop that whistling, Alfred. It runs right through me head and you know it.
1: Helps me arrange the stock.
0: Arrange the stock? Not a good that does. Never a tinkle out of the shop bell, except for a necktie or two on Saturday night.
1: Got a new line of straw hats.
0: And they'll go the same way as the last new line. Down in the cellar for the mite.
1: This here's my show.
0: And mine, worse luck.
1: Time you were seen about supper.
0: It's all cold from last night.
1: Oh, not that same kidney pie. Couldn't we have muffins?
0: Muffins? Is it more than enough to do without muffins? Trying to keep this place tidy.
1: Maybe if you didn't try so hard.
0: Oh, it's all your fault. Coming down here to Fishburne, taking this place without my knowing. With white paint all over to get dirty and the coal indoors and all the stairs.
1: I didn't think of
0: it. Oh, of course not. All you think of is bringing more books in to muss things up for me.
1: All right. Now, can I arrange this stock or can't I?
0: Oh, arrange away for all of me. Alfred!
1: Shan't arrange the stock, then. Shan't whistle. Go outdoors and whistle in the street.
3: High Street, Mr. Polly looked round him for congenial company, but all he saw were the lower portions of his nearest neighbor, Rumbolt, the china dealer, who, with his back turned, was diving into a crate of straw. Mr. Polly had been looking at that back for some time, and it had begun to annoy him. At last, he approached and prodded it.
1: Hello! Can't we have some other point of view? I'm tired of the end elevation.
4: Eh?
1: Of all the vertebraceous animals, man alone raises his face to the sky, old man. Why invert it?
4: What's that?
1: I'm sick of you turning your back on me, see?
4: Oh, that's what you're talking about, is it?
1: That's it.
4: Why, the wind blows, I expect. But what's the fuss?
1: No fuss. Passing remark. Don't like it, old man. That's all.
4: Can't help it if the wind blows me straw.
1: Isn't ordinary civility.
4: Can't unpack china with a straw blowing in me eyes. Got to unpack it how it suits me.
1: Needn't unpack like a pig rooting for truffles, need you?
4: Truffles?
1: Needn't unpack like a pig.
4: Pig? You calling me a pig?
1: That's the side I seem to get of you.
4: Here, you go on indoors. I don't want no row with you, and I don't want you to row with me.
1: Now, believe me,
4: I don't know
1: man.
4: What you're after, but I'm a peaceable man and a teetotaler, and a good thing if you want.
1: Hey, you mean to say I'm asking you civilly to stop unpacking with your back to me?
4: Pig ain't civil, and you aren't sober. Go on indoors and let me go on unpacking. You're excited.
1: You mean to say...
4: Get back to your shop and let me get on with me business and stop calling me pig, see? And sweep your pavement.
1: I came here to make a civil request.
4: You came here to make a row. I don't want no truck with you, see? I don't like the looks of you and I can't stand here all day arguing. Now get back to your shop.
3: Something of the sort happened between Mr. Polly and each of his neighbors, one at a time. The ironmonger, the grocer, the chemist. And so it happened that Mr. Polly kept his shop in Fishburn and at his wife's cooking and had no one to talk to for 15 years. 15 years that brought Mr. Polly, behind in his rent and a bankrupt, to the seat on the stile above Fishburn.
1: Oh, rotten, silly, beastly wheeze of an owl.
5: It's spreading. It's caught on in Probson.
4: Hurry up with that hose from the fire station.
5: I can't do it. The fire station's already burned down.
4: Well, do something. The whole of High Street's going to go.
3: This, you will remember, is where we began our story. We repeat it in order to make an important point. The point is this. When once a man has broken through the paper walls of everyday circumstance that hold so many of us securely prisoned from the cradle to the grave, he has made a discovery. If the world does not please you, you can change it. Mr. Polly made this discovery by failing in his plan to kill himself. The plan should not have failed, for Mr. Polly made it carefully. He chose a Sunday morning while Miriam was at church.
1: Nothing to it. Good pile of papers in the cellar, windows open, paraffin on the stairs. I break the lamp to make it look like that started it all. I light the fire and then I cut me throat. Miriam gets me life insurance and me fire insurance. Nothing to it.
3: Nothing to it. But while the stairs blazed merrily and while Mr. Polly was regarding the razor which was to end his life, a tongue of flame licked at his paraffin-soaked trousers, and it burned him. This wasn't in Mr. Polly's plan at all.
1: Say, ow! Ow! Get away! Good Lord! What the deuce? Hey, fire! Fire! Fire!
4: Have another drink, Polly, old man, and tell us the guy now it's happened.
1: Well, Rumbo, boys, like I told you, I upset the lamp. I just lighted it. I was going upstairs, and me foot slipped against one of the steps where it was a bit rotten, and down I went. Thing was a flare in a moment.
4: Never been a fire to beat it that I know of.
6: No, never has been. Think of it. Fire companies from four towns and half the High Street's gone up in spite of them. Lucky you weren't killed, Polly, my friend.
1: Very lucky. Nothing left to very vash hopes, though.
4: Not a splinter. It's a pity.
1: I suppose there'll be a public subscription.
4: Not for those who's insured. I'm insured myself. Royal Salamander, very good company.
6: Why's the Glasgow Sun Company? They pay on the dot. I'll have every penny back. You insured, Polly?
4: Deserves to be. Odd lines it would be if there wasn't something for him.
1: Oh, I'm insured. Commercial and general company. I'm all right.
6: Well, cleared me out of a lot of old stock. Well, that's a blessing.
4: Rusper, the ironmonger's a bit sick. His place didn't burn. Well, Polly, you played a brave man's part, and we'll drink to you. Boys, a toast to our friend, Mr. Polly.
6: Here it is. Here it is. Polly. Polly, I know.
3: And thus it was that Mr. Polly realized that things could be changed. That there could be new beginnings.

0: From Hollywood, the NBC University Theater is presenting Boris Karloff in The History of Mr. Polly by H.G. 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Our intermission commentator on Mr. Wells' novel will be Dr. Harvey C. Webster of the University of Louisville, where productions of the NBC University Theater are currently being used in conjunction with its course in British and American fiction under our National College by Radio plan. And now here is Dr. Webster speaking to you from Louisville.
1: Who now reads Bolingbroke? Who ever read him through? Somehow, these words by an almost contemporary about an almost forgotten 18th century writer come to my mind as I think of H.G. Wells. No one, certainly, not even Wells himself, ever read Wells through. He has written more words than Upton Sinclair or Anthony Trollope, and more vague and mistaken ones. But there are those who read him and will read him, as you who have been listening to Mr. Polly must agree. The trouble is that Wells was not only a prophet, but an angry prophet. Not only a reasonable man, but a man who could not understand why other people were unreasonable. As the 20th century and he grew older together, Wells wrote more and more words, more and more badly. Angry words hastily written to compel the world to become reasonable as he was. His last book, which snarled at the world that did not listen, is not as readable as his earlier, The Fate of Man. The Fate of Man is not as readable as his Outline of History. None of these are as near to works of art as Mr. Polly, Tono Bungay, Kipps, or the thoroughly delightful and provocative scientific romances about invisible men, time machines, and wars between worlds. Why? Wells had no patience with artists. Conrad, he thought, an uneducated mind, obsessed by mere vividness. In his famous controversy with Henry James, who wrote less and is more remembered, Wells spoke of James' perfected style as the painful manner of a hippopotamus trying to pick up a pea. From sentence to sentence, Wells wrote better than Dreiser, but he rarely, after that first fine flare of talent, created either character or scene as memorably as the awkward American did again and again. Still, one must praise him. If one could read him entirely, it would be like reading a fascinatingly chaotic history of the promises and mistakes of our century. Wells not only did and thought almost everything during his representatively confused life, he wrote about it. And at his best, which happened frequently in the years from the time machine to Mr. Polly, he was artistic despite his contempt for art. Though their technique is old-fashioned, Tono Bungay, Kipps, and Mr. Polly are very much alive still. Wells' world of small shops, of cricketers, of truthful caricature, of men like Teddy Ponderevo who continually sizzle in a world dull as cold mutton, are often as vivid as any characters in the world of Dickens. This world of H.G. Wells may seem remote from us now, just as many of his prophecies seem mistaken, but it is fun to live there, for he wrote of it with a gusto that serves as, or is, art.
2: Thank you, Dr. Webster. Our dramatization continues from Hollywood after a brief pause for station identification.

0: month after the fire, Fishman was beginning to settle back into its old ways. Its merchants, now solvent, their insurance money safely in their pockets, were looking forward to conquering new worlds of retail trade. And the equally solvent Mrs. Polly was growing accustomed to the unflattering appellation, deserted. Yes, things could be changed. There could be new beginnings. Far from Fishbourne, along country roads where the birds were piping and the big van horses pulled their loads and the mists hung low in the grass at midnight, walked a solitary tramp, plump and dusty and at peace.
1: Hello?
2: What? Oh, hello, little girl. Didn't see you at first.
1: I'm not a little girl. I'm 9.
2: Yeah, don't tell me so. Then perhaps you know what place this is.
1: Silly, this is the pot we're in. The next town's Slarman.
2: Very good. Do you think the innkeeper might give me a bite to eat?
1: My granny's the innkeeper. She's the best cook in the whole world. That's her over there in the doorway asleep.
2: Ah, fine-looking woman.
1: She's fat.
2: Plump, I should say.
1: Come on, we'll go and wake her up.
2: I'm with you.
1: What's your name?
2: Polly.
1: Liar, I'm Polly.
2: But so am I, on me honour.
1: Well, all right. How do you do, Polly?
2: How do, Polly?
1: I'll wake Granny. Granny! Granny, wake up!
3: What? Don't shout, child. Oh!
2: Fine day, ma'am.
3: It is. I believe I was having 40 winks if all the truth was told. What can I do for you?
1: He's hungry.
2: Cold meat?
3: There is cold meat.
2: I've room for it.
3: Step into the tap. Run and play, Polly.
1: All right, Granny. Bye, Polly.
3: What did she call you?
2: Name of Polly, ma'am.
3: That's a funny one. Doolittle.
2: Happy to meet you, ma'am, I'm sure.
3: Some cold boiled beef and a bit of crisp lettuce?
2: No mustard and...
3: A tankard.
2: A tankard.
3: Looking for work?
2: In a way.
3: What sort of work?
2: Never have thought that one out. Looking for ideas. Such beautiful weather this spring.
3: Hear that?
2: Hear what?
3: Listen. Someone wants the ferry boat, and there's no ferryman.
2: Could I?
3: Can you punt?
2: Never try.
3: Very simple. Pull the pole out before you reach the end of the punt, that's all. Go on out and try.

0: have a rough show, I'm afraid. Don't you? I never tried it before.
1: I don't know. The look on that old codger's face when you sloshed those water weeds over him. And then you had to go and hit him three times with the puddle. Ah,
0: twice, ma'am, twice. And he didn't hurt his head, not particularly.
1: Did you charge him anything?
0: Gratis. Never thought of it.
1: Ought to have charged him something. Here, you'd better come and have your cold meat before you do any more punting.
0: Might be wise.
1: Ah, you and me'll get on together.
2: Beef's a bit of all right, ma'am.
1: You eat better than you punt. Dare say you could learn to punt.
0: Could have done better if I hadn't been punting on an empty stomach. That's a queer feeling as the pole goes in.
1: I've never held with fasting.
0: You want a ferryman?
1: I want an odd man about the place.
0: I'm odd, all right. What's your wages?
1: Not much, but you get tips and pickings. I've got sort of a feeling that it suits you.
0: I got a sort of a feeling it would. Give me a trial.
1: I've more than half a mind, or I wouldn't have said nothing about it. You got a sort of half-respectable look about you. I suppose you haven't done anything.
0: Bit of arson.
1: As long as you haven't the habit.
0: Oh, me first, ma'am, and me last.
1: As long as you haven't been to prison. That's what does the mischief.
0: Never been to prison.
1: Bit of cheese.
0: If I might. But first, what's me duties?
1: Well, there's the ferry, digging potatoes, keeping the boats in order, sweeping chimneys, cleaning pewter, washing glasses and waiting on the customers, beating carpets, helping with the poultry, keeping the ends out of the garden, running errands, cleaning boots, throwing out drunks.
0: That'll be all right, ma'am. In my spare time, perhaps, I might do a bit of fishing.

0: Why, little Polly.
1: Did you like your food?
0: Never tasted better.
1: I told you.
0: I'm to be the new ferryman.
1: You'll have to punt better.
0: Hey, did you see me?
1: No, but I know. I've seen the others.
0: What others?
1: What Uncle Jim has scooted.
0: Scooted?
1: He comes and scoots them. He'll scoot you too, I expect.
0: Oh, I'm not a scooter.
1: Uncle Jim is. When he comes back, he'll cut your insides out. Perhaps he'll let me see him.
0: Who's Uncle Jim?
1: You want to see my rabbits? I got some rabbits.
0: Another time. Who's Uncle Jim?
1: Silly. Don't you know who Uncle Jim is? He'll show you. He's a scotcher.
0: I thought he was a scooter.
1: He's that too. He only came back just a little while ago, and he scooted three men. He don't like strangers about. He's going to teach me to swear.
0: Teach you to swear?
1: And spit.
0: Horrible.
1: He's not what I'd call handsome, but he's a scorching now, my psyche. And you want to know a secret? Granny don't like him.

0: been seeing over the place, Polly?
1: Ever look round? Who's Uncle Jim?
0: That grandchild of mine been saying things?
1: Bits of things.
0: Hoped you wouldn't find out so soon. Oh, very likely he's gone.
1: Oh, she don't seem to think so.
0: Hasn't been near the place these 2 weeks and more.
1: But who is he?
0: Oh, I suppose I got to tell you. He's me own sister's son. Me own sister's son and me a widow woman and helpless against his doing.
1: She says he scoops people.
0: I pray to God night and day that he won't come back. Back he comes, sure as fate. Won't let a man stay to help me or work the ferry. The ferry's a scandal and they'll take away me license and me living and he knows it.
1: Bit fake.
0: He's horrible. I wouldn't mind so much if it wasn't for the child. I buys him off and he goes and spends it and back he comes worse than ever.
1: Biggish sort of man, I expect.
0: He wasn't so bad until they took him and put him in the reformatory. It was me who had to put him there. I seen him steal. And him sitting there in court, looking at me like a viper. More like a viper than a human boy. Not saying anything but, all right, Aunt Flo.
1: How much money you give him last time?
0: 3 golden pound. Won't last long. But I keep open.
1: What sort of a size is he? I'm not one of your Herculaceous sort.
0: No, you'll scoot. You better scoot now and I'll try and find some money for him to go away again as soon as he comes. Ain't reasonable to ask you to do anything else.
1: How long's he been about?
0: 3 months. It is come the 7th since he come in by that very back door. After 7 years. And he says, you want me reformed and you got me reformed. I'm a reformed reformatory character. And he grins with his black teeth. If only it wasn't for the child.
1: You two oughtn't to be left. Still don't see that it's my affair. I'd like to have a look at him before I go. What's that?
0: Only a customer.
2: The subject was closed, but Mr. Polly did a deal of thinking. But he stayed on, and such are the workings of the human mind that he came not to believe that there was such a person as Uncle Jim. Until 4 days later, when he was walking back to the inn from the post office. It was twilight.
3: Half a mo.
1: What?
3: I said half a mo. You the new bloke at the Potwell Inn?
1: Suppose I am. Good evening.
3: I said half a mo. We ain't doing a bloody marathon. I want a word with you, see?
1: Well, what is it?
3: Just a friendly word. Just to clear up any blooming errors. You've got to bloody well clear out, see?
1: Clear out? How?
3: Because the Potwell Inn's my beat, see? You clear out.
1: Suppose I don't.
3: Oh, it's a kindness I'm doing you to warn you, mister.
1: What do you think you'll do?
3: Cool. Here.
1: Ouch, let go my arm.
3: I'll make a mess of you. I'll kick you ugly.
1: Ah, you got no right.
3: Right? Oh, I'll cut bits out of you. I've got no quarrel with you, mind.
1: It's a little late to go tonight.
3: I'll be around in the morning, about 11, see? And if I find you...
1: We'll consider your suggestion.
2: At 10:30 the next morning, Mr. Polly found himself by the merest coincidence seated under a clump of fir trees about 3.5 miles from the Potwell Inn. Quite truthfully, he had no idea in which direction he would walk when he got round to walking.
1: Not my business. Where the devil do I come in?
2: He knew in that moment as much as a man can know of life. He knew he had to fight or perish.
1: She'd ought to go to the police with her quarrels, and I'd ought to go back to my wife.
2: Man comes into life to seek and find his sufficient beauty, to serve it, to increase it, to fight and face and dare anything for it. Counting death as nothing, if the dying eyes turn to it.
1: If I had a chance against him.
2: The wise man's course lay in the other direction. Mr. Polly tried to see himself taking the wise man's course, but the wise man had a paunch, round shoulders, and red ears, and excuses.
1: If I get killed, I get killed. If he gets killed, I get hung. Don't seem just somehow.
2: And so saying, he turned his face toward the Potwell Inn.
1: Arthur?
0: He's mad drunk and looking for the child.
1: Where is she?
0: Locked upstairs.
1: Where's he?
0: In the garden. Wait, he's coming. I hear him.
1: I'll see to it.
0: Polly, here, take a beer bottle.
1: Right.
4: You! Scoot!
1: Your job, old man.
4: I'll take you apart.
1: Not just now. Oh, it throws.
0: Polly, that won't stop him, Lord.
1: Yes, quite so.
4: Bottles, artichoke bottles. Out of me way, you old crow.
1: Language, around the house.
4: Come back here, you yellow livered.
1: Catch me.
4: Blooming ring around the rosy, is it?
1: Housey, not rosy.
0: Run, Polly, he's got two bottles. Don't let him catch you.
1: Doing my best not to.
4: Get the hands on you, you black
1: one. Waste your breath.
4: Stand still for a minute like a man.
0: Polly, in here. We'll bolt the door.
1: Right. Give me that pig pail first.
4: Now I've got you.
1: Correction. Don't bolt the door. Are
0: you all right?
1: Bit winded.
0: He's got the pail off his head. Now what?
1: Out the tap room door. Come on in outside from the rear. With what, though?
0: Here's the broom.
1: Not much. All right, give it to me.
0: Don't make any noise.
1: Stand back when I open the door.
4: Open the door, you ugly piece of a baboon. Open it and I'll cut your liver right out.
1: One for you. Hey.
4: Will you? Now I've got
1: you. Let go of that broom. That's my broom.
4: You. Let go.
1: Not much chance.
4: Stop going in a bloody circle.
1: You don't give me much choice, old man.
4: You, when I get hold of you.
1: I sigh. Tactical error, old man. You're back to the river, you know.
4: Whoa. Hey, you know, I've got a weak chest.
1: And I got...
4: Hey, you know, I've got a weak chest.
1: And I got the putt pole now, old man. Heel of Achilles.

0: I go, I'll skin your face.
1: Keep off or I'll do worse.
2: Oh, you was lucky. I warn you, I'll be back tomorrow and I'll have your head.
1: Hang on to your round.
3: Holly!
4: Right here.
3: Ain't he killed you?
4: Do I look
3: it? But where's Jim?
4: Gone off.
3: Oh, I thought she was done for.
4: I put him in the river, gave him a bit of a doing.
5: Wish I'd seen more of the fighting.
4: Didn't you see it?
5: All I saw was you running around the house with Uncle Jim after you.
4: You're mistaken, Polly. I was not running. I was leading him on.
6: During the next few days, Mr. Polly routed Uncle Jim on two more occasions. But this was due to the presence of reinforcing guests at the inn, and as they both knew, did not count. Then there was a break in the hostilities for 3 months, while Uncle Jim became reacquainted with the local jail because of his having, as Mr. Polly learned to his extreme discomfort, stolen a hatchet. Then came the October night over whose events it would be kindest to draw the curtain of oblivion. But it is certain that the town constable, happening past the Cottesmore churchyard just before dawn, came upon a most unusual sight.
7: Hey, you. What you doing down there? Come on out of it.
8: Look out. He's let fly at me twice already.
7: Who's let fly at who? I tell you, take the rest of you out from behind that wall.
8: The rest of me?
7: Besides the part I can see already. And don't go scrunching down more. I says come out and let's have what's what.
8: I warn you, Constable, this is very unwise.
7: Well, I'll be. Mr. Polly. Now, why'd you be hiding behind the churchyard wall at this hour? And in your nightshirt, besides?
8: I'm not hiding, Constable. I'm looking for a gun.
7: You had a drop, Mr. Polly?
8: Not I. Truly, I
7: was... Never mind. Now, I know what you was looking for. How much room behind that wall?
8: He won't shoot at you, I doubt. Perhaps we can make it back to the inn.
7: Not through the churchyard, if he's in there.
8: Well, we'll take it slow-like. Come on.
7: Who's he, anyway, Mr. Polly? You ain't said that yet.
8: Why, Jim, of course.
7: Him again? He took after you with a gun?
8: Well, as a matter of fact, it was my gun.
7: Then how'd he get it?
8: We, struggled.
7: And you chased after him out here in your nightshirt?
8: Yes, that's right. That was the way of it.
7: Look there, on the ground. There's the bloomin' gun.
8: Burst. Knew it wasn't much good when I bought it. Come on now, let's see how Mrs. Doolittle and the kid made out.
7: Doors are all open at the inn. Don't see any signs of life, though.
8: Wait a bit. Ah, there's the missus upstairs.
3: Polly?
4: Me, ma'am.
3: Is he gone?
4: He's gone, ma'am.
3: And is that gun gone?
4: Gone for good, ma'am.
3: Then I'll come down.
7: Just take a look in here, Polly, in the tap.
8: What a mess.
7: Not a bottle left old, nor a mirror.
4: Not a penny in the till, lest I miss my
3: Polly,
4: guess.
3: I've never had such a scare in my life. I thought this time he'd killed you for certain.
4: Oh, not I, ma'am.
7: Mr. Polly did real brave, ma'am, chasing out after Jim like that.
3: Chasing out after him? Was that the way of it? I'd have sworn Polly went out by the upstairs window before Jim come downstairs.
8: Well, I, don't seem to remember too clearly now you mention it.
7: Whichever it was, ma'am, Jim had time to make a terrible mess for you down here.
3: Down here? You think he made a mess down here? You ought to see Polly's room.
8: What did he do in my room?
3: What, didn't he? Furniture all broken, bed all torn up, and every stitch of your clothes gone.
8: Me clothes?
3: Not so much as a sock. Lord Silas, you'll excuse me, Constable.
7: What's wrong, ma'am? Where are you going?
3: Well, it's plain I can't stay in this room, can I? Polly's still in here.

0: Uncle Jim never was heard from again. 5 years passed away peacefully, and then on a summer afternoon, while Mr. Polly sat fishing under the pollard willow tree, he began to think. It was a plumper, browner, and healthier Mr. Polly who engaged in this exercise. A Mr. Polly who wore a small, square beard and had not had a troubled thought since the last vanishing of Uncle Jim. But he was having them now.
1: Left her the £100 insurance money. Likely she's fooled it away for now.
0: Mr. Polly, we must remark, had never had the slightest remorse about the fire which destroyed the Fishbourne High Street. But when he imagined his wife, he imagined her crying. And this gave him distress.
1: Always talking of doing things for herself. Why couldn't she?

0: Master Polly had found his place in the world. But he was looking long-neglected facts in the face.
1: Ah, silly to begin thinking about her. Blooming silly. Ah, good afternoon.
2: Good afternoon, sir. Would you like to buy some sweets?
1: Not today, thanks. Mm. Pleasant sweet shop you have here. Polly and Larkins, that's the name, eh?
2: Says so on the sign, don't it?
1: You the proprietor?
2: It's my sister's shop, really, Mrs. Polly. I'm Miss Larkins. Perhaps you'd like some tea, sir, with a tea room upstairs.
1: If I might.
2: Oh, this way, sir. My sister's been cleaning up the tea room bit upset, I'm afraid.
1: It would be.
2: Beg pardon?
1: I said I didn't mind. In here?
2: That's right.
1: Well, nothing like turning things upside down when you're cleaning.
2: It's my sister's way. What with the tea, sir?
1: Oh, an egg, if I might. Unusual name, Polly.
2: My sister's married name. She married a Mr. Polly.
1: Widow, I presume?
2: Yes, this 5 years come October.
1: You don't tell me, sir.
2: Found drowned he was. Wouldn't have known him, my sister wouldn't. Hadn't been for the name sewn in his clothes.
1: Must have been a shock for her.
2: T'was, rather. But sometimes a shock's better than some other things.
1: No doubt. Mm. Life insured?
2: We started the tea room with it.
1: Well, marriage is a lottery.
2: She found it so.
1: Wasn't particular good sort, this Mr. Polly.
2: I don't say nothing against the dead, but many's the time I pitied my sister.
1: Mm, inquest on him, I suppose.
2: Of course. Why'd you ask?
1: You're sure it was him?
2: Why, who else would it have been in the very clothes he wore?
1: Oh, yes, the clothes. Well, one gets talking.
2: One does. How long do you like your eggs boiled?
1: 4 minutes.
2: I'll see to him straight. Oh, Miriam, there's a gent upstairs in the tea room.
3: Why, did you get him everything he...
1: Nice afternoon.
3: Oh, Elfrid!
1: Here now, don't faint.
3: Oh,
1: sit down.
3: You.
1: No, it isn't. Just looks like me, that's all.
3: Oh, I knew that man wasn't you all along. I tried to think it was. Oh, I always feared you'd come back.
1: I haven't come back, don't you think it?
3: How we'll pay back the insurance now, I don't know.
1: Now, look here, Miriam. I haven't come back and I'm not coming back. I thought you might be in trouble or some silly thing. Now I see you again, I'm satisfied, see?
3: You mean you'll go away?
1: I'm gone. I never was here. Don't you think you're going to see me again, for you ain't. Goodbye.
2: Aren't you going to stay, sir? I've just got the eggs.
1: Never
2: ready.
1: Mind the eggs. See to the missus upstairs. She's had a bit of a shock. Something about seeing a ghost. Nice evening, old party.
4: It is, Polly. River looks real pretty.
1: It does. Oh, and speaking of that, Jim ain't going to come back again. Ever.
4: You know something?
1: He got drowned 5 years ago, miles from here.
4: Lord.
1: It's right enough.
4: How'd you know?
1: I went to me home. He'd got me clothes, and they thought it was me.
4: They?
1: Doesn't matter. I'm not going back again.
4: Poor Jim. Can't hardly say I'm sorry.
1: Nor me. But it don't seem much good his having been alive, does it?
4: Wasn't much good. Ever.
1: I wonder about life. You start out expecting something and it doesn't happen, and it doesn't matter. You start out thinking some things are good and some are bad. I set fire to an house once.
4: You, Polly.
1: I don't feel sorry. Just one of those things what happened to me.
4: Like you can't help being fat.
1: Yeah, you can't.
4: Well, it helps and it enders.
1: Like this sunset is happening to me. Lord, look at it.
4: Don't see it does you any good. Always looking at sunsets.
1: Who cares?
4: Well, someday you won't see them anymore. Someday you'll be dead. And me.
1: Whenever there's signs of a good sunset and I'm not too busy, I'll come sit out here.
4: Not always.
1: Come here when I'm a ghost.
4: Spoil the place for the tried.
1: Ah, not my sort of ghost. I'll just be a mellowish, warmish kind of a feeling.
4: Well, time we was going in.
1: You're right, old party. Supper to get. It's as you say. We can't sit here all night.

0: The curtain falls on the fourth in our series of radio plays based on outstanding works in modern British and American fiction. Today, the NBC University Theater has brought you an adaptation by Clarice A. Ross of the H.G. Wells satire, The History of Mr. Polly, starring Boris Karloff in the leading role.
1: You have just heard The History of Mr. Polly by H.G. Wells. 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

0: By popular request, Biography in Sound, repeat, meet Ernest Hemingway.
1: Yes, I know Ernest Hemingway, the man we all call Papa. A good drinker, two-fisted. Saw him flatten a pestering man in the nightclubs of Broadway. For that, he needed only one fist.
2: Leonard Lyons, the columnist.
3: Hemingway was able to take simple scenes, simple speech, simple language, and to make of it an instrument of feeling.
2: James T. Farrell, author of Studs Lonigan.
4: Certain things always stand out in a man's mind, and a meeting with a man like Hemingway, of course, was something like a sore thumb. I'd always remember it, no matter what happened, no matter how long I went on.
2: Sidney Franklin, renowned bullfighter. Meet Ernest Hemingway. You have heard some of the many voices transcribed who will help us to meet Ernest Hemingway. This is Leon Pearson. Not all of Hemingway is great, but the part that is great casts a long shadow over most of his fraternity. There are two of him, really, the Messrs. Hemingway, or the Honorable Mr. Hemingway, and Hemi, or Papa. One of them received the Nobel Prize. The other stayed home and went fishing. One of them earned the accolade in Stockholm, among the greatest authors of our time. The other earned the accolade in Havana of Papa, the man who drinks a daiquiri with rum at double strength, the daiquiri called Papa in his honor. One of these Hemingways was saying last week, "I don't want the prize if it's going to cost me a book." And "I'm going down the coast for a cruise, and I'll anchor in a cove and get out my writing board, and I'll write good." One man was a man of great stature, mature, composed. The other was a boy still, a rough, impetuous boy. In Stockholm, the Nobel Committee had debated long, some contending the adolescent disqualified the adult. The language of the award carried a thrust, but it carried enough acclaim to take him across the river and on to high ground. This is a quotation. "Hemingway's earlier writings display brutal, cynical, and callous sides, which may be considered at variance with the Nobel Prize requirements for a work of an ideal tendency. But on the other hand, he also possesses a heroic pathos, which forms the basic element of his awareness of life, a manly love of danger and adventure, with a natural admiration for every individual who fights the good fight in a world of reality overshadowed by violence and death." Marlon Brando, the actor, one of our country's best, gives us a man who fights the good fight, gives us the old man and the sea, the old man in an apostrophe to his foe, the fish.
5: "How do you feel, fish?" he asked aloud. "I feel good, and my hand is better, and I have food for the night and day. Pull the boat, fish." He did not truly feel good, because the pain from the cord across his back had almost passed pain and gone into dullness that he mistrusted. "But I have had worse things than that," he thought. "My hand is cut a little, and the cramp is gone from the other. My legs are all right. Also, now I have gained on him in the question of sustenance." It was dark now, as it became dark quickly after the sunsets in September. He lay against the warm wood of the bow and rested all that he could. The first stars were out. He did not know the names of Rigel, but he saw it, and he knew soon that they would all be out, and that he would have his distant friends. "The fish is my friend, too," he said aloud. "And I have never seen or heard such a fish. But I must kill him. I am glad we did not have to try to kill the stars." Imagine if every man must try to kill the moon, he thought. The moon runs away. But imagine if a man each day should have to try to kill the sun. We were born lucky, he thought. Then he was sorry for the great fish that had nothing to eat, and his determination to kill him never relaxed in his sorrow for him. How many people will he feed, he thought. But are they worthy to eat him? No, of course not. There is no one worthy of eating him, from the manner of his behavior and his great dignity. I do not understand these things, he thought. But it is good that we do not have to try to kill the sun or the moon or the stars. It is enough to live on the sea and kill our true brothers.
2: Hemingway came in with the 20th century, just at the turn of the century, Oak Park, Illinois. He started writing in high school, writing and scrapping. He's been doing both ever since. His father refused to let him go off to the war in 1918. His father helped him get a job as a reporter in Kansas City. This was to be his university. Here he learned for the first time how to handle the language.
6: In 1917, the Kansas City Star was one of the half dozen great American newspapers.
2: Charles Fenton, who wrote The Apprenticeship of Ernest Hemingway.
6: Through its city room during this period, there passed a stream of young, obscure reporters like Hemingway, who during the next generation would form a kind of self-perpetuating cadre in the editorial rooms of the Hearst Empire, in the Curtis Publications in Philadelphia, in the executive offices of other Midwestern papers, and in the writers' wings of Hollywood studios. Innumerable smooth, professional storytellers served their apprenticeships under the Star's stern discipline. They worked us very hard, Hemingway remembered many years later. I liked to work hard, though, and I liked all the special and extra work. That was the same memory which his assistant city editor had of him. Pete Wellington, who is today managing editor of the Star, remembered Hemingway in 1917 as a boy who liked action especially. When he was assigned to the General Hospital, Wellington said in 1951, Hemingway had an irritating habit of riding off with the first ambulance to go to some kind of cutting scrape without letting the city desk know that he was leaving the post uncovered. Hemingway himself remembered the rules of writing which Pete Wellington taught him, the rules which Wellington has embodied into the Star's famous style sheet. The style sheet's first paragraph might well stand as the first commandment in the prose creed which is today synonymous with the surface characteristics of Hemingway's work. Use short sentences. Use short first paragraphs. Use vigorous English. Be positive, not negative. Hemingway's sense of obligation to the Kansas City Star has always been profound.
2: The war was still on, and Hemingway, only a kid, was bound to get into it. The best he could do, with parental approval, was the Red Cross. He went to Italy as a stretcher bearer. In the front lines, plenty of action. A burst of shrapnel hit him in 237 places in one leg. Before the end, he was in it again, this time as a soldier with the Italian forces. His homecoming to the United States was heroic. He fell in love, married at 21. He and his wife both wanted Europe, they sailed for Paris.
6: Now he was to be exposed to a multitude of new experiences, including the invigorating friendship of significant writers who became, for a time, his friends and, for a time, his tutors. People like Gertrude Stein, Sherwood Anderson, Ezra Pound, and Ford Madox Ford. They were important factors in his apprenticeship, but never more than elements in a variety of influences. His friendship with Miss Stein and with Anderson soured during later years. There are a variety of interpretations that attempt to account for this. Perhaps it was because, as so often happens, the pupil began to outshine the master.
2: Hemingway's action in Italy gave birth to Farewell to Arms, which shot him to fame. The short stories, The Killers and Others, had laid the foundation. Hemingway's action in Spain gave birth to For Whom the Bell Tolls, always an apprenticeship. And he apprenticed himself to a bullfighter before Death in the Afternoon. The bullfighter was Sidney Franklin, famous in the arenas of Spain. He later did a book about himself, Bullfighter from Brooklyn. But he'd never heard of that other book writer, Hemingway, when this guy knocked on his door in Madrid.
4: We got to talking, and the first thing I know, he asked me if I'd mind him going around the country watching me work at the different fairs. And, of course, knowing what a tremendously expensive thing that was, I sort of looked at him. His clothes, his looks, his one thing or another didn't mean to me that he could afford such a thing. So when I told him that it'd be rather an expensive proposition, he said, well, he'd managed to take care of that. I said, well, what do you do for a living? He said, I write. I'm an author. And you're an author. Do you make a living at it? Well, he said, I managed to get along. But he didn't say it in a way that could have given me any indication at all of who he was or what he was. Then I invited him home for lunch. And while at lunch, he started impressing me again. Would I mind if you went around the country? I said, well, look, I can't stop anyone from going around the country and seeing me fight. After all, if you've got the price to pay for your admission, you can get in any time. But I doubt if you're going to be able to do it, because as soon as my name goes up on a card, there are no tickets to be had at any price. And while we were eating, which lasted about 5 hours, all through the afternoon, I was mulling the thing over and over and over and over, and by his looks, truly, I didn't believe that the man was anything. By his looks, I suddenly decided that, well, I'd try to help him out on the subject, and we were traveling in about 15 or 20, 25 cars at times, and I felt that we'd always have room for one more if he'd want to squeeze in. When we finally decided on that, then I said, well, I'll tell you another thing. If you will come along, if you're not scared, supposing I make a place with you, you come into the ring with my troop, or not on the procession, but come in when my sword handler in the valley comes in with the swords and capes and things like that, and you just stand behind one of the bluffers there, the burladero, behind the fence. Well, I thought Ernest would break down and cry at the time. Of course, I didn't know him well enough then to call him Ernest. I just said you most of the time. And would I consider a thing like that? That'd be great, much better than anything you could think of. As far as I was concerned, it would mean that I wouldn't have to get him a ticket, which was scarcer than hen's teeth. And then came the subject of lodging. I said, well, fares in Spain, usually the towns are so crowded that you can't get a bed anywhere. And it's hard to find standing room in any of the hotels. So I asked him if he'd be willing to accept making a switch and sort of sharing room with my valet. So we made the rounds, and it wasn't until I got back to Madrid after that trip, which lasted about 25 days, that practically on arrival, one of the secretaries from the embassy was waiting at the house for me. And I couldn't understand what she was so upset about, but she insisted that I had been traveling around the country with Ernest Hemingway, and that the ambassador would let me name my own ticket if I would bring Ernest Hemingway to tea that afternoon. Ernest Hemingway? That's my God. Traveling? He's been traveling around the country with me? Who is he? Well, he's... Don't you know who Ernest Hemingway is? I said, no, I haven't the slightest idea. Well, impossible, Sidney. I don't believe that you don't know who Ernest Hemingway is. Why, he's the greatest living author there is. Ah, I couldn't take that at all. So I know we had quite a tilt about it, and I dashed over to his hotel and found him in. And then, of course, I said, now, wait a minute. Who are you, anyhow?
2: Hemingway became the bronze god of younger men. Here was a man who knew the women of Paris, the bullfighters of Seville, the lions of Africa. To young writers, he was a brave, bristling man who took obscene words off the backhouse wall and put them in print. Hemingway was no Longfellow, kindly, sober, patriarchal, creating kindly, sober village smithies who go to church on Sundays. Hemingway was no Stevenson, hollow-chested, dreamy-eyed, creating swashbuckling pirates out of his fevered imagination. No, here was a swashbuckling pirate in his own right, living it up and writing it down. That's the way to write, they cried. Live it up so you can write it down. Farrell was one of these, James T., only slightly younger, writing Studs Lunigan with brute realism. Mr. Farrell.
3: Hemingway created a sense of the value of ordinary life around us. This was one of the things I saw, and this is one of the things I felt in his work, and this is one of the ways in which it stimulated me. I was able to see Chicago better, to hear what was said in my Chicago, with more appreciation of the American vernacular. He arrived on the American scene with his style and manner perfected and under complete control. As long as human beings live and feel, become entangled with one another, fall in love, and are concerned with their own thoughts and with their own fears and attitudes towards death, there will be in them something that is unstated and unstatable. The quality of suggestiveness in Hemingway's writing has something of the unstated in it in the sense which I have explained it here. He uses a controlled understatement and sometimes a conscious irrelevancy to suggest and to imply the unstated in our feelings, to convey a sense of that which perhaps never can be adequately voiced and put into words. Prior to Hemingway, dialogue was not always used so consciously and in such a perfected way in American writing. One can see, however, something of a similar use of dialogue in a few writers, in Stephen Crane and in Ring Lardner. But Ernest Hemingway is one of the American writers who perfected and expanded the fictional use of dialogue as a device, and who with this contributed towards making our American idiom a language for the evocation of sensitive and complicated feelings.
2: Faulkner once said of Hemingway, he has no courage. He's never crawled out on a limb. He's never been known to use a word that might send the reader to the dictionary. While Hemingway's style could be ridiculous, it pushed too far. When he published Across the River and Into the Trees, not one of his best, E.B. White wrote Across the Street and Into the Grill that was in the New Yorker. The girl was near enough now so he could smell her fresh receptiveness and the lint in her hair. Her skin was light blue, like the sides of horses. I love you, he said, and we are going to lunch together for the first and last time, and I love you very much. Let's go to Schratt's, said the girl low. But first I must phone Mummy. She stepped into a public booth and dialed true and well using her finger. Then she telephoned. For Whom the Bell Tolls was a far better book, but the style was still to be parodied. Cornelia Otis Skinner, For Whom the Gong Sounds.
7: Robert Jordan was hunching over a rocky ledge now, hanging on by the bristles of his chest. The warm Spanish earth scraped his belly. Robert Jordan could feel a pine cone in his navel. It was a resinous pine cone, the kind they grow. People, Robert Jordan thought, turn out to be people. There's no getting away from that. Sure there isn't. Hell no. He flung some hand grenades into a nose bag, trampling them firmly with his rope-soled shoes. Robert Jordan opened his pack. He unlocked the grommet, untied the drawstrings, uncoiled the insulating wire, and tossed the caber. An old man sat at the mouth of the cave, guarding the entrance with a Mauser, a howitzer, a Winchester, and a fly swatter. Salud, camarada, said the old man, equally, said Robert Jordan, then added hola for good measure. Thou wast of the streetcar? Wast. He's old, Robert Jordan said to himself, and the gypsy's old too, and someday I will be old. But I'm not old yet. Not yet I'm not old. He knows of which whereof he speaks of, old one, the gypsy was saying. Que va, young one? It makes well to joke, old one. Pass. Middle-aged one. The mouth of the cave was camouflaged by a curtain of saddle blankets, matadors, capes, and the soles of old espadrilles. Inside it smelt of man sweat, acrid and brown. Horse sweat, sweet and magenta. There was the leathery smell of leather and the coppery smell of copper. And borne in on the clear night air came the distant smell of skunk. The wife of Pablo was stirring frijoles in a Catalonian wineskin. She wore rope-soled shoes and a belt of hand grenades. Over her magnificent buttocks swung a 16th-century cannon taken from the Escorial. I obscenity in the obscenity of thy unprintable obscenity, said Pilar. This is the ingles of the streetcar. The woman was stirring the steaming mess with the horns of a Mura bull. She stared at Robert Jordan and smiled. Obscenity, obscenity, obscenity, she said, not unkindly. Que va, said Robert Gordon. Bueno, good. Menos mal, said El Sordo, not so good. Go unprint thyself, said Pilar. The gypsy went outside and unprinted himself.
2: Hemingway did not go to college. He went to war. He did everything young. He fought young, he drank young, he wrote young, and he married young. 1921, and he was only 21, he married Hadley Richardson. 1927, married Pauline Pfeiffer. 1940, married Martha Gellhorn. 1946, Mary Welch. He was born a Congregationalist, became a Roman Catholic. He is notorious as master of the four-letter words. He drinks liquor by the quart. He's off absinthe now, but absinthe used to be his favorite drink. 10 miles east of Havana lies the fishing village of Kohima. And here he used to sit for hours at the bar, drinking and talking with the bronzed old men of the sea. He paid for their beer or rum or cognac and talked to them in Spanish. Mostly he listened. Drinking did not dull his mind. He would drink as much as a quart of gin in an all-day session. Out of those bottles and out of those men and out of that brain came the old man and the sea. A social oddity, an eccentric. Is this the way to fame? Should a young man who wants to be famous and write like Hemingway, should he avoid going to college, marry 4 times, and use profane and obscene language?
8: I would like to point out that our good Lord never went to Harvard, and neither did Abraham Lincoln.
2: John Mason Brown, critic and author.
8: And for that matter, Mr. George Bernard Shaw never went to college. The question of marrying 4 times would seem to me a matter of natural selection in Mr. Hemingway's business. The question of profanity is certainly one open to serious doubt. Anyone who reads Hemingway knows how beautifully he can employ the language, and he, without the aid or support of profanity. The word you used was eccentricity. I think there are all kinds of eccentrics. If a person assumes clothes, or wear, as Oscar Wilde did when he dressed up Bunthorn-wise in velvet, or if he wears an appalling mustache, as Dolly does at the present time, that is really just personal and exterior publicity. Most eccentricity that we now encounter in columns and so forth, I personally believe, is something that is wished off on a client by a paid press agent. I think what you and I are talking about is a different kind of eccentricity, an eccentricity in its finest sense. The talent for fine writing is away from the norm anyway. You are set aside from the center. In that sense, I say that Mr. Hemingway is an eccentric and has the right to be and the need to be a writer. If acting like Mr. Hemingway could mean that everyone could write like Mr. Hemingway, I should think such action would be mandatory. I don't know, Leon, if you saw some time ago in the Sunday Times a statement of Hemingway's credo. And the credo has nothing to do with having a drink now and then or watching a bullfight or this or that or a crack up in Africa in a plane. What Mr. Hemingway was saying was that all that we have in this world is time. And very little time at that. And all that a writer can do is in that time learn his craft from his predecessors and add to that craft the little that he himself has learned and that little knowledge that is personal and the means of expressing it. Those are the two contributions, according to Hemingway, and the only contribution which a writer can hope to make that will survive him. And it seems to me a superb statement of credo.
2: The scene is the office of the late Max Perkins of Scribner's, the same Max Perkins who edited Wolfe and didn't have to edit Hemingway. Seated with Perkins is Max Eastman, author and critic. Enter, stage left, Hemingway. There follows an encounter which will be told and retold as long as Scribner's stands on Fifth Avenue. Max Eastman looks back over the years.
9: When he published his glorification of bullfighting, Death in the Afternoon, I took a crack at it in a critical essay. To me, bullfighting is the unsportsmanlike tormenting of a dumb animal. And I thought Ernest's book contained a good deal of rather highfalutin gush about it. I called my critical essay Bull in the Afternoon. I described Ernest in my essay as a full-sized man, hewing his way with flying strokes of the poet's broad axe, which I greatly admire. But I also said that this trait in his character had begotten a veritable school of fiction writers, a literary style, you might say, of wearing false hair on the chest. That made Ernest mad. And when he found me sitting by Max Perkins' desk one afternoon, the book containing my essay on the desk, he picked it up and opened it and pushed it in my face. Not hard enough to hurt, you know, but just to be insulting. I am boy enough myself to think you can't take a thing like that. You have to do something. But I'm no boxer, and I was aware that if I got into a fist fight with Ernest, I would kiss the carpet in about 3 seconds, as several of his literary critics have. but I can wrestle a bit. And what I did was to grab Ernest by the neck and hug him so close that he could only get in a few ineffectual rabbit punches. We went right over Perkins' desk, sweeping it clean of books, papers, and writing materials, and landed on the floor. The desk was so conveniently placed, and my action was so sudden and unexpected, that Ernest was on his back with both shoulders touching the floor almost before he had time to think. The situation was funny, and he looked up in my face and laughed. Just then, Max Perkins, who was a shy and rather delicately well-behaved person, said to me in a shaking voice, "Max, please don't do this." I didn't really know exactly what I was doing from there on, and I think Ernest was also a little doubtful at that point whether we were fooling or fighting. Anyway, we both scrambled up and started gathering up the books and papers. "You don't need to bother with that, boys," Max Perkins said. "The girls can tend to that." I said, "I'm glad they can, because I'm winded," and sat down where I'd been sitting when Ernest came in. Ernest came over with an approving smile and patted me on the shoulders, much to say, "Well, you're not as soft as I thought." But then he changed his mind, went back to the other side of the room, and challenged me, with all the appropriate epithets, to mortal combat under some elaborately specified conditions. Instead of accepting the challenge, I turned to Perkins and said, "Max, who is calling on you, Ernest or I?" Perkins refrained from answering, and after a pause, Ernest said, "I get you," and walked out of the room. I don't think either of us came out of this fracas with any very high or heroic honors. It all ended quite properly in a lot of hilarious kidding from the columnists. I was lampooned by the sports writers as the Croton Mauler, and Westbrook Pegler, I remember, spoke of Hemingway as one of the most talented of our fur-bearing authors.
0: Meet Ernest Hemingway. More who knew him and know him will bring us Ernest Hemingway after a pause for station identification. Can the civilized world imagine with composure a great writer today being shot down in a duel? It almost happened to Hemingway. His wife, Mary, got into an argument in Havana with Ted Scott, a journalist, over the succulent qualities of steaks from a lion. She liked lion steaks. He didn't. It was a cocktail party. The argument grew warm, and she called him a stupid British colonial. He's a New Zealander. Well, Scott wrote about the incident. He has a column in the Havana Post. And he was not complimentary to Mrs. Hemingway. Mr. Hemingway telephoned him.
10: I identified myself on the phone, and Hemingway said, "I want to know if you're going to apologize to my wife for the things you've been writing about her." I replied that I did not intend to apologize in a situation in which I obviously was the offended party. Hemingway isn't as handy with a telephone as he is with a pen or a typewriter, but this day he was in good form. "Well," he said, "you said in your column that if I had said to you what my wife said to you, you would do this and thus and so to me. Well, I think you are..." And then Mr. Hemingway went down the list of names, none of them of honorable connotation, which he thought should be applied to me. At the conclusion, he said that he was waiting for me out at his residence, that I should go out there alone and he would be alone, and we would settle our differences man to man. I told Mr. Hemingway that a meeting would have to take place in some neutral spot, certainly not at his house. And I then wrote him a formal letter in which I told him that I consider myself grievously offended by his language and conduct, as he made it clear he intended me to be. I now challenge him to meet me with 45 caliber pistols, the other details to be arranged by the respective gentlemen serving as seconds. It must be understood that each pistol shall have one cartridge in the chamber and a full clip. Each principal will have the right to discharge the entire magazine, irrespective of whether or not hits have been scored. End of quote. On the evening of August the 21st, following his several telephone calls in the afternoon, Mr. Hemingway again telephoned me. I told him that if he were looking for trouble, he could set his mind at ease because trouble he was about to have. I then assured him that he would be hearing from my seconds within 24 hours. "Oh," Hemingway said, "you're challenging me to a phony duel." I replied that if he thought there was anything phony about 45 automatics in a full clip, it was not my idea of phoniness. Hemingway then said that he did not want to kill me, and I replied that that was a task which lay ahead of him. When we talked in the evening, which was the last time I spoke to him, he suggested several times that I intended to make a front-page story about the difficulties existing between us. I then told him that I had no hope or intention of riding to fame on his shirt tail or his shroud. All I wanted was an apology, or for Mr. Hemingway to give me satisfaction at a shooting party. He could take his choice. Well, on Sunday, that is to say the following day, my representative went out to San Francisco de Paula to see Mr. Hemingway at his house. He was received courteously, and apparently a lengthy conversation took place. A relevant part of it is summed up in my representative's letter to me, in which he said that Hemingway manifested no intention whatsoever of apologizing to me. At the same time, according to the letter, Mr. Hemingway said he had no desire to fight a duel with me, and furthermore, stated that he did not consider me to have the qualifications to fight a duel with him. I pressed the matter in a subsequent letter to my representative and insisted that he challenge Mr. Hemingway formally to meet me and give me satisfaction. To this challenge, Mr. Hemingway replied by registered letter, the relevant part of which reads as follows. Quote, "For good and sufficient reasons, I do not choose to meet Mr. Edward Scott on the so-called field of honor, nor anywhere else. I will answer no challenges from him and will send no friends of mine to meet with his friends. If any tribunal interprets this as being motivated by cowardice, I believe they would be in error. I am not a publicity seeker, and I will not be provoked into something which can only lead to the worst form of publicity. Aside from other considerations, my obligation at this time is to continue my writing and regain my health. At the present time, I am fighting no duels with anyone. If any friends of Mr. Scott consider that to be an act of cowardice, they are at liberty to think so. But it is a decision made by a man who has served in war with honor and is fully conscious of his obligations. Since I have let you know my decision, reached after mature consideration and after talking with you, there is little point in explaining further. Signed, Ernest Hemingway."
2: As early as 1923 in Paris, Hemingway wrote a piece about Mussolini strutting across the stage of Europe, shouting, swimming, dueling. Hemingway said, "Really brave men do not have to fight duels." We said a moment ago there are two Hemingways. There should be little doubt about that. Even little Abner agrees. Here's Al Capp.
11: Most great writers of fiction are remembered by the many and varied characters they've created. Dickens by Fagin, Micawber, Bill Sykes, Harry Gamp. Shakespeare by King Lear, Romeo, Macbeth, the shrew, and the guy that tamed her. Walt Kelly by Pogo, Albert, and that troublesome one he imported from Wisconsin. Ernest Hemingway, however, has created only one character, and that's Ernest Hemingway. Whether he's a couple of young fellows in The Sun Also Rises or an aging man in Across the River and Into the Trees, none of us remember the names of these characters, but all of us recognize their attitudes. They're all the same guy, they're all Hemingway, and the only difference in them is the difference in Hemingway's age and attitudes at those times. Now this guy Hemingway that Hemingway created is very much like a fella I created. His name is Hairless Joe, and he lives in a cave near Dogpatch where Lil Abner lives. Now, he could live in a perfectly comfortable shack like all the rest of the Dogpatchers, but he prefers the cave, because deep in it are all sorts of wild beasts who roam out and tangle with Hairless Joe with murder first and dinner later as their object. But Joe likes it where he is, where there's death and danger. That's because Hairless Joe is a primitive man who enjoys struggling for survival. Hemingway, half of Hemingway at least, is a primitive man too. Like Hairless Joe, he could live comfortably and safely like his neighbors, but like Hairless Joe, that doesn't seem like really living to him. So Hemingway finds the dangerous places all over the world and roams around in them facing destruction and discomfort and enjoying it all. Then he pulls himself out of the wreckage, sits down at his typewriter, and tells us how it all felt in his books. And we buy him by the hundreds of thousands. Now, that's the half of Hemingway that isn't a primitive man. That's the half that's a very smart, modern guy. You see, he has the fun of really being alive and then the fun of telling us about it, and we pay him and honor him for sharing his fun with us. And that's my tribute to Ernest Hemingway. He's smarter than Hairless Joe.
2: It's difficult to get next to Hemingway today. He lives in a remote place outside Havana, keeps aloof. As for publicity, he's had it. He told us the other day, "I've had too much, especially since the plane crash in Africa. Too much. I have to go to sea to be alone." But those who have known him best and seen him last have clear recollections. Leonard Lyons, the columnist, knows Papa well.
1: Yes, I know Ernest Hemingway, the man we all call Papa. Known him before, during, and after the war years. Three wars. For he's never been one to duck the places of violence, whether it be a battlefield, a fight club, or a bullring. He considers it part of his work, his education, like his constant travels, for new experiences, for the fuller life which has helped enrich his talents. With or without a gun. Once he tried to get John Ringling North to let him work the lions and tigers at the Ringling Circus. Sure, he said, it's always easier to get hot while you're on the lid of a steaming kettle. But somewhere in China one night he was asked what he liked about war, and he said to win it and get it over with and have a bit of peace. Papa is more than a man, Marlene Dietrich told me. He is a way of life. I've seen a bit of his way of life. I've known him in the nightclubs of Broadway. A good drinker, two-fisted. Saw him flatten a pestering man, too. For that, he needed only one fist.
2: Robert Manning of Time magazine did the cover story on Hemingway.
12: He went out for some fishing after a long layoff induced by his injuries, and he had a wonderful time. He was relaxed and very much himself. As we put out through the mouth of Havana Harbor past Morro Castle, he looked out and said to me, "It's the last free place there is, the sea."
1: I've also seen him in his moments of tenderness. It was at his home outside of Havana, and I'd brought my children there. "How do you write a novel?" one of my sons asked him. "Do you make it up?" "Yes," said Papa, "you make it up. You invent it. You make it up out of everything you've ever known, from all the things you've ever seen and felt and learned. You imagine it from day to day and then write it down, as if you're telling the story to yourself or to your children. That's how you write a novel." And when he writes, he said, "it always is with a feeling that this will be a book which won't have a single word change from the way he would write it if it were the last and only thing he ever would write." A young writer who had a habit of using polysyllables sought his advice. "I wouldn't know how to advise a young writer," said Hemingway, "but in your case, I'd make believe that the words were to be tattooed on a person. That should make you cut them short and to the point." He showed us the trunk where the manuscript of his new book was stored. His servants had been instructed that in case of fire, the manuscript must be saved first and then, only then, the rest. He showed my sons his hunting rifles and the skull of a lion he had shot. "Were you afraid?" the little boy asked. "Yes," said Papa. He took them out to the fields to teach them how to shoot. Rows and rows of empty liquor bottles had been set up as targets. "How do you get so many empty bottles?" my youngest asked him, and Papa smiled and placed his arms around the boy's shoulders to help him hold and aim the gun. My son was nervous and fired and missed. "Look," said Hemingway. "You've got to shoot as if it's going to kill you if you don't kill it." He talked to the boy softly, gently. "You've got to get calm first," he said. "Calm inside, as if you're in a church when that lion's coming at you. Get calm inside as if you've got something to believe in, and then shoot."
12: The fishing turned out to be extra good. At one point, two fish struck at once. They were dolphin. He reeled his fish in quickly and then turned to me, a complete neophyte, as I struggled with mine and sort of talked the fish in. "Take him softly now. Easy, easy. Working with style. That's it, style. Bring the rod up slowly. Now reel in fast. Suave, suave. With style. Don't break his mouth. If you jerk, you'll break his mouth and the hook will go. Well, we boated the fish and Hemingway beamed with satisfaction, almost as if he'd caught it himself. That's how it should be done, he says. The way to do it, the style, is not just an idle concept. It's simply the way to get done what is supposed to be done. In this case, to bring in the fish. The fact that the right way to do something looks pretty or beautiful when it's done is just incidental. That was Hemingway talking about boating a fish. But it could have been Hemingway talking about almost anything. Hunting a lion, courting a woman, or writing a sentence.
13: His chest is broad and measures 48. Waist used to be 38, now 40. I know, because Papa sneezed and the belt snapped and I helped him shop for a new belt. Waist 40. His language at the dinner table is most polite. I used up all the dirty words in the war, he said. His stomach's hard. He used to invite his friends to punch it, and we did. Punch his stomach hard. Howard Hawks once broke a wrist punching Papa's stomach. And once you could have broken a wrist trying to punch his bank books. Never yet sold the share of stock I bought, he told me. Never had to. I can ride out any depression as long as they put me in a chair and give me pen and paper. And when, in 1933, all the banks closed, Hemingway had withdrawn $30,000 and kept the cash in his pockets. To discipline himself, he said. Yet he offered this money to his friends, Robert Benchley and Dorothy Parker. They laughed at him, didn't think the money real. I was with him at his bank the day before he left for Africa. Saw him sign his checks. His check signature differs from his book signature to make forgery difficult. I also saw him sign his income tax checks. He said, that estimated tax business, how can any writer estimate his sales? Well, we can estimate his sales. His publisher can, and I think Hemingway can, too. For he's the champ and knows it, the way all champions do. I remember his last night in New York. We took a cab, and I was to drop him at his apartment on Sutton Place South. The cab driver had an Italian name, and Papa spoke to him in Italian. The driver listened and smiled and said, hey, you an Italian boy? What are you doing on Sutton Place South? Doing good, said Hemingway. Doing pretty good. And I remember leaving his home with my sons for the drive back to Havana. Across the valley in the Cuban dusk, we could see the lights of the capital. It was an election year in Cuba, and the roads and city billboards had campaign signs. Este es el hombre, the signs all read. This is the man. Who, my sons asked me, Papa Hemingway? Este es el hombre. Yes, I told them, Ernest Hemingway.
2: With Hemingway, it was not important that the man triumphed over the bull or the fish triumphed over the man. What was important was the way it was done, the good fight fought with style. In The Old Man and the Sea, the old man lost the fish, but he won the fight. Here again, Marlon Brando.
5: The old man could hardly breathe now, and he felt a strange taste in his mouth. It was coppery and sweet, and he was afraid of it for a moment. But there was not much of it. He spat into the ocean and said, eat that, Glanos, and make a dream you've killed a man. He knew he was beaten now, finally, and without remedy. And he went back to the stern and found the jagged end of the tiller would fit into the slot of the rudder well enough for him to steer. He settled the sack around his shoulders and he put the skiff on her course. He sailed lightly now, and he had no thoughts or feelings of any kind. He was past everything now, and he sailed his skiff to make his home port as well and as intelligently as he could. In the night, the sharks hit the carcass as someone might pick up crumbs from a table. The old man paid no attention to them and did not pay any attention to anything except steering. He only noticed how lightly and how well the skiff sailed now that there was no great weight beside her. She's good, he thought. She's sound and not harmed in any way except for the tiller. That's easily replaced. He could feel he was inside the current now, and he could see the lights of the beach colonies along the shore, and he knew where he was now, and it was nothing to get home. The wind is our friend anyhow, he thought. And then he added, sometimes. And the great sea with our friends and our enemies, and bed, he thought. Bed is my friend, just bed, he thought. Bed will be a great thing. It is easy when you're beaten, he thought. I never knew how easy it was. And what beat you, he thought. Nothing, he said aloud. I went out too far. When he sailed into the little harbor, the lights of the terrace were out and he knew everyone was in bed. The breeze had risen steadily and the wind was blowing strongly now. It was quiet in the harbor, though, and he sailed up onto a little patch of shingle below the rocks. There was no one to help him, so he pulled the boat up as far as he could, and he stepped out and made her fast to a rock. He unstepped the mast and furled the sail and tied it, and then he shouldered the mast and started to climb. It was then that he knew the depth of his tiredness. He stopped for a moment and looked back and saw in the reflection of the streetlight the great tail of the fish standing up well behind the skiff's stern. He saw the white naked line of his backbone and the dark mass of the head with the projecting bill and all the nakedness between. He started to climb, and at the top he fell and lay for some time with the mast across his shoulder. He tried to get up, but it was too difficult, and he sat there with the mast on his shoulder and looked at the road. A cat passed on the far side, going about its business, and the old man watched it. Then he just watched the road. Finally, he put the mast down and stood up. He picked the mast up and put it on his shoulder and started up the road. He had to sit down 5 times before he reached the shack. Inside the shack, he leaned the mast against the wall. In the dark, he found a water bottle and took a drink. Then he lay down on the bed. He pulled the blanket over his shoulders, then over his back and his legs. And he slept face downwards on the newspapers, with his arms out straight and the palms of his hands up.
14: In its own fashion, The Old Man and the Sea is as nearly faultless as any short novel of our times.
15: Malcolm Cowley, author and critic, leading expert on Hemingway.
14: The story is classical in spirit, if we think of classical as a term applied to those works in all fields that accept limitations of space, subject, and treatment, while trying to achieve faultlessness within the limitations. Works that are Greek temples rather than Gothic cathedrals. As bare and simple as it seems to be, with only 3 characters, including the fish, it implies a classical system of rewards and punishments. The lonely old man, whose only moral support was his sense of calling as a fisherman, broke the rules of his calling by going out too far. That was the sin of presumption, or hubris, as the Greeks called it, for which the heroes suffered in Greek tragedies, and for which the old man suffers by losing his fish to the sharks. But he had fought and loved and killed the fish as a fisherman should, and therefore he wasn't defeated in his ultimate purpose, which had been to win a battle against loneliness by proving his right to human companionship. He wins the battle in his humble fashion.
15: When the cable came to San Francisco de Paula, outside Havana, of the Nobel Award, Hemingway was proud but troubled. What would this do to the new book? When a writer has got hold of something, he has to keep going, he said. This was one reason, as well as the injuries, he didn't go to Stockholm. But in a speech of acceptance, he wrote and spoke his

0: to list these writers. Everyone here may make his own list according to his knowledge and his conscience. It would be impossible for me to ask the ambassador of my country to read a speech in which a writer said all of the things which are in his heart. Things may not be immediately discernible in what a man writes, and in this sometimes he is fortunate. But eventually they are quite clear, and by these and the degree of alchemy that he possesses, he will endure or be forgotten. Writing at its best is a lonely life. Organizations for writers palliate the writer's loneliness, but I doubt if they improve his writing. He grows in public stature as he sheds his loneliness, and often his work deteriorates. For he does his work alone, and if he is a good enough writer, he must face eternity, or the lack of it, each day. For a true writer, each book should be a new beginning where he tries again for something that is beyond attainment. He should always try for something that has never been done or that others have tried and failed. Then sometimes, with good luck, he will succeed. How simple the writing of literature would be if it were only necessary to write in another way what has been well written. It is because we have had such great writers in the past that a writer is driven far out past where he can go, out to where no one can help him. I have spoken too long for a writer. A writer should write what he has to say and not speak it. Again, I thank you.
1: Today, 30 years after he began, Hemingway is still writing. He's writing now, as he's written before, things to be understood more deeply than he can understand. I don't expect to live, he says, beyond another 5 years, and I have to hurry.

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show, 17th century French theater, with a look at the significant playwrights of the period. We will consider their plays and how they influenced the development of the art of theater. Perhaps one of the most popular playwrights of this period was Pierre Corneille. Corneille's plays were popular both in the public theaters and the court theaters of 17th century France. He wrote both tragedies and comedies with equal power. His tragedies were written in the neoclassical mode and were well respected by his peers. In fact, he became so respected that he was asked to join Cardinal Richelieu's elite Society of Five Authors. This was a great honor for a playwright. In 1636, Corneille took playwriting into a different direction by writing an influential play that he categorized as a tragicomedy. The play was entitled The Cid. The Cid was a swashbuckling tale focusing on the conflict between love and honor. This romantic play was immensely popular with audiences in its time. It did, however, create a controversy. The Cid was attacked by the academic establishment of the French court for not adhering to the tenets of the neoclassical ideal. The criticisms leveled at Corneille's play included the fact that it didn't observe the unities of time, place, and action closely enough. It was thought that the play was inferior because of its attempt to mix comedy and tragedy. The actions that occurred in the play were too coincidental to truly exhibit verisimilitude, or the appearance of truth. While the play was immensely popular, the criticisms from his peers stung Corneille to the point that he left theater for a period of time. What Corneille did, however, was to create a genre of theater that had all the earmarks of a style of theater that would become the basis of the first American genre of playwriting. This genre was known as melodrama. Melodrama was a style of theater that freely mixed elements of tragedy and comedy. They used simple characters in complex plots, similar to Corneille's play, The Cid. Because of his unpleasant experience with his peers over the way The Cid was written, Corneille quit writing for the theater for a time. By the time he returned, writing tragedies in the neoclassical style once again, the plays of two other playwrights rose to overshadow Corneille's later accomplishments. Those playwrights were the tragic playwright Jean Racine and the great comic playwright Molière. Jean Racine received a classical education in France, which served him well in his profession as a writer. He wrote in the Alexandrine poetic line, which was well suited to the French language. His writing was marveled by the court patrons of 17th century French theater. The effect of his use of the French language is unparalleled by any other French playwright. For that matter, he has outdistanced most French poets. His plays were admired for simple characters who expressed themselves eloquently. However, like Corneille, Racine was a pure artist who would not be restricted by the requirements of neoclassicism. His creation of simple characters departed from the Aristotelian view of tragedy. He was criticized for this departure by many in the academic community. Of Racine's tragedies, perhaps the greatest and most admired is Phaedra. Phaedra is a tragedy based on the Euripides classic Hippolytus. Famous French author Voltaire referred to this tragedy as the masterpiece of the human mind. Phaedra's use of language, its dramatic structure, and its utilization of deeply realized characters holds it among one of the masterpieces of world literature. But perhaps the greatest and most resilient playwright to have lived in 17th century France was the playwright who went by his stage name, Molière. Molière was born Jean-Baptiste Poquelin. His father was the upholsterer to the king. This was an elite position, and it would have been expected that Molière would have followed in his father's footsteps. Fate took a hand in the matter, however, and the young man who would be servant to the king as his upholsterer ended up gaining King Louis XIV's patronage in another way.
The young man, who would be known as Molière in the latter part of his life, was no doubt a fan and was very much influenced by the traveling Commedia dell'arte troops of Italy who toured France. Throwing caution to the wind, the young theater enthusiast took the stage name of Molière so as not to bring shame on his family and created a small theater company which toured the French provinces. Molière's company performed improvised comedies based on the Commedia dell'arte and met with modest success in the provinces, but was unable to find success in Paris. In 1665, Molière put his hand to playwriting and wrote his first Commedia-style play entitled The Blunderer. While exhibiting all of the earmarks of Commedia dell'arte comedies of that period, The Blunderer focused on uniquely French character types and situations. The king's brother saw a performance of the play in one of the provincial theaters of France and suggested that his brother bring the tiny theater company to court. By this time, Molière was the leading actor and main playwright of the company and made such an impression on King Louis XIV that he gave Molière's company the title of Troupe des Messieurs and gave them permission to perform in one of the court theaters. Molière's early plays were generally French versions of the Commedia dell'arte. They were popular at court. But it wasn't until Molière turned his hand to writing plays that made fun of the ruling class that his plays became popular with the general public. Although these plays borrowed the Commedia device of ridiculing authority figures, they were really new plays in and of themselves. They have become known as comedies of manners. Molière's first significant comedy of manners was entitled The Affected Ladies. This play made fun of the affectations and snootiness of the upper classes of the king's court. In this early comedy, most members of Louis's court saw the play as satirizing someone other than themselves. Molière didn't have such luck with one of his later plays, often considered his greatest, Tartuffe. This time, Molière wrote a comedy that made fun of the powerful Puritans of the French society. This play ridiculed a hypocritical character who took over the home of an upper-class man and tried to seduce his beautiful young wife behind the man's back. Molière tried to rewrite and resubmit the play several times. It wasn't until the play was approved by Louis XIV himself that the play received a long-running, popular public viewing. After the run of the play, Louis granted Molière and his company royal patronage by naming them the King's Troupe. So, in the final analysis, Molière did become a patronized servant of the king. Well, that's all the time we have to cover 17th century French theater. See you next time.

You have just heard a short lecture by Clayburgh Studios, entitled, Giants of French Theatre in the 17th Century. The audio was released under a Creative Commons license. 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

0: Sir Walter Scott brought us stories like Ivanhoe and Rob Roy, and became one of the most influential historical novelists of all time. 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
1: I never spoke with Scott. Have 100 times seen him, from of old, writing in the courts, or hobbling with stout speed along the streets of Edinburgh. A large man, pale shaggy face, fine deep-browed grey eyes, an expression of strong homely intelligence, of humour and good humour, and perhaps, in later years amongst the wrinkles, of sadness or weariness, he has played his part and left none like or second to him. Plaudite.

0: The 15th of August, 1777 was a lucky day, for on that day, Walter Scott was born in Edinburgh. Literature had already begun to shake off its fetters of art. Romance had begun to stir in her long sleep. 6 years before sturdy baby Walter was born, Bishop Percy had published a book called Relics of Ancient English Poetry. In this book, he had gathered together many old ballads and songs, such as those of Robin Hood and Patrick Spens. They had almost been forgotten, and yet they are poems which stir the heart with their plaintive notes, telling us as they do, of old, unhappy, far-off things and battles long ago. Little Walter's father was a kindly Scots lawyer, but he came of a good old border family, a hardy race who never shrunk from war. Walter was a strong, healthy child, but when he was about 18 months old, he had an illness which left him lame in his right leg. Everything was done that could be done to restore the lost power. Although it was partly regained, Scott walked with a limp till the end of his days. Meanwhile, he had a by no means unhappy childhood. He spent a great deal of time at the farm belonging to his grandfather. Little Wat was a winsome laddie, and the whole household loved him. On fine days, he was carried out and laid down among the crags and rocks, beside an old shepherd who tended his sheep, and little Walter too, telling him strange tales the while. At other times, Walter listened to the stories of his grandmother, hearing all about the wild doings of his forebears, or the brave deeds of Bruce and Wallace. He was taken to the seaside, to Bath, and to London, and at length grown into a sturdy little boy. He went back to his father's house in Edinburgh. He soon felt the change from being a single indulged brat to becoming the member of a large family. He now went to school, but did not show himself to be very clever. He was not a dunce, but an incorrigible idle imp, and in spite of his lameness, he was better at games than lessons. In some ways, owing to his idleness, he was behind his fellows. On the other hand, he had read far more than they, and now he read everything he could, in season and out of season. Pope's Homer, Shakespeare, Ossian, and especially Spenser were among his favorites. Then one happy day, he came upon a volume of Percy's Relics. All one summer day he read and read, forgetting the world, forgetting even to be hungry.
1: In Edinburgh in 1786, a boy of 15 sat on a high stool at an old oak desk and watched the snow falling in the street. Occasionally, he could see people passing through the windows, men and women wrapped to their ears in plaid shawls, for the wind whistled down the street so loudly that the boy could hear it, and the cold was bitter. The boy looked through the window until he almost felt the chill himself, and then, to keep warm, held his head in his hands and fastened his eyes on the big, heavy-leaved book in front of him, which bore the unappealing title, Erskine's Institutes. The type was fine, and this young student had to read each line a dozen times before he could understand it. Sometimes his eyes would involuntarily close, and he would doze a few moments only to wake with a start to look quickly at another desk near the fire, where his father sat steadily writing, and then to a table in the corner where a very old man was always sorting papers. The winter light grew dim, so dim that the boy could no longer see to read. He closed the book with a bang. "Father?" "Yes, Walter, lad?" The lawyer looked up from his writing and smiled at the figure on the high stool. "I'd best be going home. There's no more light here to see by." "A good reason, Walter. Grab yourself up warm, for the night is cold." Young Walter slid down from his seat and stretched his arms and legs to cure the stiffness in them. He was a sturdy, well-built lad with tasseled yellow hair, frank eyes with a twinkle in them, and a mouth that was large and betokened humor. When he walked, he limped, but he held himself so straight that when he was still, no one would have noticed the deformity. 5 minutes later, the boy was ploughing his way through the narrow streets of the Canongate, the old part of Edinburgh that had as ancient a history of street brawls as the Paris kennels. Nobody who could help it was abroad, and Walter was glad when he reached the door of his father's house in George's Square and could find shelter from the cutting wind. The Scotch evening meal was simple, soon over, and then came the time to sit before the blazing logs on the great open hearth and tell stories. The older people were busy at cards in another room, and Walter, with a group of boys of his own age who lived in the neighborhood and liked to be with the lame lad, had the fireside to themselves. In front of the fire, young Walter was no longer the sleepy student of Erskine's Institutes. His eyes shone as he told story after story of the French border, half of them founded on old ballads or legends he knew by heart, and half the product of his own eager imagination. Whole poems filled with battles and hunts and knightly adventures he could recite from memory, and his eye for the color and trappings of history was so keen that the boys could see the very scenes before them. They sat in a circle about him, listening eagerly to story after story, forgetting everything but the boys' words, and showing their fondness and admiration for the romancer in each glance. Walter was minstrel and prophet and historian to the boys of the Canongate by the winter fire, as he was to be later to the whole nation of Englishmen.
0: So the years passed, Walter left school, went to Edinburgh University, and began to study law. It was at this time, as a boy of 16, that for the first and only time he met Robert Burns, who had just come to Edinburgh and was delighted at receiving a kind word and look from the poet. He still found time to read a great deal, to ride, and to take long, rambling walks, for in spite of his limp, he was a great walker and could go 20 or 30 miles. Indeed, he used to tramp the countryside so far and so long that his father would say he feared his son was born to be nothing better than a wandering peddler. After a time, it was decided that Walter should be a barrister, or as it is called in Scotland, an advocate, and in 1792 he was called to the bar. His work as an advocate was at first not very constant, and it left him plenty of time for long, rambling excursions, or raids, as he used to call them, in different parts of Scotland and in the north of England. He traveled about, listening to the ballads of the country folk, gathering tales, storing his mind with memories of people and places. It was an expedition to the English lakes with his brother and a friend that Scott met his wife. One day, while out riding, he saw a lady. She had raven black hair and deep brown eyes. In true poet fashion, he loved her. That night there was a ball, and though Walter Scott could not dance, he went to the ball and met his lady love. She was Charlotte Margaret Carpenter, the daughter of a Frenchman who had taken refuge in England from the fury of the Revolution, and before the end of the year had married her and carried her off to Scotland. 2 or 3 years after his marriage, Scott published a book of border ballads. It was the outcome of his wanderings in the border country. In it, Scott had gathered together many ballads which he heard from the country folk, but he altered and bettered them as he thought fit, and among them were new ballads by himself and some of his friends. The book was only a moderate success, but in it we may find the germ of all Scott's later triumphs, for it was the spirit of these ballads with which his mind was so full which made it possible for him to write the metrical romances that made him famous. They were, you remember, the chief literature from the 12th to the 15th century, which time was also the time of the early ballads. And now that people had begun again to see the beauty of ballads, they were ready also to turn again to the simplicity of metrical romances. These rhyme stories which Scott now began to write burst on our island with the splendor of something new, and yet it was simply the old-time spirit in which Scott had steeped himself, which found a new birth, a renaissance. Scott was a stalwart border chieftain born out of time, but as another writer says, instead of harrying cattle and cracking crowns, this border chief was appointed to be the song singer and pleasant tale teller to Britain and Europe. It was the time for such a new literature, and this Walter Scott was the man for it. The first of Scott's song stories was called The Lay of the Last Minstrel. In it, he pictures an old minstrel, the last of all his race, wandering, neglected, and despised about the countryside. But at Newark Castle, the seat of the Duchess of Buccleuch, he receives kindly entertainment. The meter in which Scott wrote was taken from Coleridge's Christabel, for though it was not yet published, it had long been in manuscript, and Scott had heard part of it repeated by a friend. The Lay of the Last Minstrel was a success. From henceforth, Scott was an author. But he had no need to write for money, as money came to him in other ways. So none of the struggles of a rising author fell to his lot. His career was simply a triumphant march, and good-natured, courteous, happy-hearted Scott took his triumphs joyously. Other poems followed the lay. In 1799, Scott had been appointed Sheriff Deputy of Selkirkshire, and as this obliged him to live part of the year at least in the district, he rented a house not far from Selkirk. But now that he saw himself becoming wealthy, he bought an estate in his beloved border country and began to build the House of Abbotsford. To this house, he and his family moved in May 1812. Here, amidst the noise of carpenters and masons, with only one room fit to sit in, and that shared by chattering children, he went on with his work. To a friend he writes, "As for the house and the poem, there are 12 masons hammering at the one, and one poor noddle at the other, so they are both in progress." It was at Abbotsford that Scott made his home for the rest of his life. Here he put off the gown and wig of a barrister and played the part of a country gentleman. He rode about accompanied by his children and his friends, and followed by his dogs. He fished and walked and learned to know everyone around, high and low. He would sit and talk with a poor man in his cottage, listening to his tales of long ago, with the same ease and friendliness as he would entertain the great in his own beautiful house. And that house was always thronged with visitors, invited and uninvited, with friends who came out of love of the genial host, with strangers who came out of curiosity to see the great novelist. For great as Scott's fame as a poet, it was nothing to the fame he earned as a storyteller. The first story he published was called Waverley, or 'Tis 60 years Since. He had begun to write this tale years before, but had put it aside as some of his friends did not think well of it. One day he came upon the manuscript by accident, thought himself that the story was worth something, and resolved to publish it. Finishing the writing in 3 weeks, he published the novel without putting his name on the title page. He did this, he said, because he thought it was not quite dignified for a grave advocate and sheriff of the county to write novels. The book was a wild success. Everybody read it. Everybody was eager to know who the author was. Many people guessed that it was Scott, but for more than 10 years he would not own it. At public dinners, when the health of the author of Waverley was drunk, people would look meaningly at Scott, but he would appear quite unconcerned and drink the health and cheer with the rest. To keep the mystery up, he even reviewed his own books, and so curiosity grew. Who was this great unknown, this wizard of the North? Waverley is a story of the Jacobite times, of the Rebellion of 45. The hero, Edward Waverley, who is no such great hero either, his author calling him indeed a sneaking piece of imbecility, gives his name to the book. He meets Bonnie Prince Charlie, is present at the famous ball at Holyrood, fights at the Battle of Prestonpans, and marches with the rebel army into England. Thus we have the beginning of the historical novel. Scott takes real people and real incidents, and with them he interweaves the story of the fortunes of make-believe people and make-believe incidents. Scott does not always keep quite strictly to fact. He is of the same mind as the old poet Davenant, who thought it folly to take away the liberty of a poet and fetter his feet in the shackles of an historian. Why, he asked, should a poet not make and mend a story and frame it more delightfully? merely because austere historians have entered into a bond of truth. So Scott takes liberties with history, but he always gives us the spirit of the times of which he writes. Thus, in one sense, he is true to history. And perhaps from Waverley, we get the better idea of the state of Scotland at the time of the last Jacobite rebellion than from any number of histories.
2: The army, moving by its right from off the ground on which they had rested, soon entered the path through the morass, conducting their march with astonishing silence and great rapidity. The mist had not yet risen to the higher grounds, so that for some time they had the advantage of starlight. But this was lost as the stars faded before approaching day, and the head of the marching column, continuing its descent, plunged, as it were, into the heavy ocean of fog which rolled its white waves over the whole plain, and over the sea by which it was bounded. Some difficulties were now to be encountered, inseparable from darkness, a narrow, broken, and marshy path, and the necessity of preserving union in the march. These, however, were less inconvenient to Highlanders, from their habits of life, than they would have been to any other troops, as they continued a steady and swift movement. The clan of Fergus had now gained the firm plain, which had lately borne a large crop of corn, but the harvest was gathered in, and the expanse was unbroken by trees, bush, or interruption of any kind. The rest of the army were following fast when they heard the drums of the enemy beat the general. Surprise, however, had made no part of their plan, so they were not disconcerted by this intimation that the foe was upon his guard and prepared to receive them. It only hastened their dispositions for the combat, which were very simple.
3: "Down with your plaid, Waverley," cried Fergus, throwing off his own. "We'll win silks for our tartans before the sun is above the sea."
2: The clansmen on every side stripped their plaids, prepared their arms, and there was an awful pause of about 3 minutes, during which the men, pulling off their bonnets, raised their faces to heaven and uttered a short prayer, then pulled their bonnets over their brows and began to move forward, at first slowly. Waverley felt his heart at that moment throb as it would have burst his bosom. It was not fear, it was not ardor, it was a compound of both, a new and deeply energetic impulse that with its first emotion chilled and astounded, then fevered and maddened his mind. The sounds around him combined to exalt his enthusiasm. The pipes played, and the clans rushed forward, each in its own dark column. As they advanced, they mended their pace, and the muttering sounds of the men to each other began to swell into a wild cry. At this moment, the sun, which was not risen above the horizon, dispelled the mist. The vapors rose like a curtain and showed the two armies in the act of closing. The line of the regulars was formed directly fronting the attack of the Highlanders. It glittered with the appointments of a complete army and was flanked by cavalry and artillery, but the sight impressed no terror on the assailants.
3: "Forward, sons of Ivor," cried their chief, "or the Camerons will draw first blood."
2: They rushed on with a tremendous yell. Such is Scott's picture of the Battle of Prestonpons, and throughout the whole book we have wonderful pictures of Scottish life as it then was, pictures of robbers' caves and chieftains' halls, of the chiefs themselves and their followers, of mountain, loch, and glen, all drawn with such a true and living touch that we cannot forget them. After Waverley, other novels followed fast, each one adding to the reputation of the unknown author, and now, from the name of the first, we call them all the Waverley novels. Scott's was one of the most wonderful successes, perhaps the most wonderful, that has ever been known in our literature. As long as Sir Walter Scott wrote poetry, said a friend, there was neither man nor woman ever thought of either reading or writing anything but poetry. But the instant that he gave over writing poetry, there was neither man nor woman ever read it more. All turned to tales and novels. Everybody read the novels, from the king to the shepherd. Friends, money, and fame came tumbling in upon the author. He had refused to be made poet laureate and passed the honor on to Southey, but he accepted a baronetcy. He added wing after wing to his beautiful house and acre after acre to his land, and rejoiced in being Laird of Abbotsford. The speed with which Scott wrote was marvelous. His house was always full of visitors. yet he always had time to entertain them. He was never known to refuse to see a friend, gentle or simple, and was courteous even to the boors who daily invaded his home. He had unbounded energy. He rose early in the morning, and before the rest of the family was astir, had finished more than half of his daily task of writing. Thus, by 12 o'clock, he was free to entertain his guests. If ever a man was happy and successful, Scott seemed to be that man. But suddenly, all his fair prospects were darkened over. Sir Walter was, in some degree, a partner in the business both of his publisher and his printer. Now, both publisher and printer failed, and Scott found himself ruined with them. At 55, he was not only a ruined man, but loaded with a terrible debt of £117,000. It was a staggering blow, and most men would have been utterly crushed by it. Not so, Scott. He was proud, proud of his old name and of his new-founded baronial hall. He was stout of heart, too. At 55, he began life again, determined with his pen to wipe out the debt. Many were the hands stretched out to help him. Rich men offered their thousands, poor men their scanty savings. But Scott refused help from both rich and poor. His own hand must wipe out the debt, he said. Time was all he asked. So, with splendid courage and determination, the like of which has perhaps never been known, he set to work. But evil days had begun for Sir Walter. Scarcely 4 months after the crash, his wife died, and so he lost a companion of nearly 30 years. "I think my heart will break," he cries in the first bitterness of sorrow. "Lonely, aged, deprived of my family, an impoverished and embarrassed man." But dogged courage came to him again. Well, that is over, and if it cannot be forgotten, it must be remembered with patience. So, day after day, he bent to his work. Every morning saw his appointed task done. Besides novels and articles, he wrote a history of Napoleon, a marvelous book, considering it was written in 18 months. Then Scott began the book which will be the first of all his books to interest you, The Tales of a Grandfather. This is a history of Scotland, and it was written for his grandson, John Hugh Lockhart, or Hugh Littlejohn, as he is called in the tales. "I will make," said Scott, "if possible, a book that a child shall understand, yet a man shall feel some temptation to peruse should he chance to take it up." Hugh Littlejohn was a delicate boy. Indeed, he had not long to live, but many a happy day he spent, this summer of 1827, riding about the woods of Abbotsford with his kind grandfather, listening to the tales he told. For Scott, too, the rides were a joy, and helped to make him forget his troubles. When he had told his tale in such a simple way that Little John understood, he returned home and wrote it down. In December of the same year, the first part of The Tales was published, and at once was a tremendous success. A success as great almost as any of the novels. Hugh Littlejohn liked the tales too. "Dear Grandpa," he writes, "I thank you for the books. I like my own picture and the Scottish chief. I'm going to read them as fast as I can." 2 more volumes of tales followed. Then there was no need to write more for the dearly loved grandson, as a year or two later, when he was only 11, poor Littlejohn died. But already the kind grandfather was near his end also. The tremendous effort which he made to force himself to work beyond his strength could not be kept up. His health broke down under it. Still, he struggled on, but at last, yielding to his friends' entreaties, he went to Italy in search of health and strength. It gives us some idea of the high place Sir Walter had won for himself in the hearts of the people, when we learn that his health seemed a national concern, and that a warship was sent to take him on his journey. But the journey was of no avail. Among the great hills and blue lakes of Italy, Scott longed for the lesser hills and grayer lochs of Scotland. So he turned homewards. And at home, in his beloved Abbotsford, in the still splendor of an autumn day, with the meadow-scented air he loved fanning his face, and the sound of rippling tweed in his ears, he closed his eyes forever. In the grass-grown ruin of Dryburgh Abbey, not far from his home, he was laid to rest while the whole countryside mourned Sir Walter.

You have just heard a program about the life of Sir Walter Scott, adapted from a text by Henrietta Elizabeth Marshall. 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

0: Now, on historyradio.org, Dr. Jekyll and Mr. Hyde, by Robert Louis Stevenson. This is the Theatre Guild on the Air production from 1950.
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2: Tonight, our Theatre Guild on the Air presentation is an outstanding event in radio entertainment. With Frederick March, Barbara Bel Geddes, and Hugh Williams as our stars, we bring you one of the true masterpieces of the creative imagination, The Strange Case of Dr. Jekyll and Mr. Hyde by Robert Louis Stevenson. You'll hear Frederick March recreate the characterization that made his screen performance of Dr. Jekyll and Mr. Hyde one of the unforgettable triumphs of motion picture history. Barbara Bel Geddes plays Elizabeth Carey, and Hugh Williams is John Utterson, who tells us the story. We raise the curtain now on Dr. Jekyll and Mr. Hyde, adapted for radio by Leslie Reed and directed by Homer Fickett.

0: I begin this story in the chapel of a little out-of-the-way burying ground near London. For in that place, and at that moment, all we could do about the figure in the coffin was to try to understand him. It was too late for us to change him or save him or punish him.
1: Mr. Addison, I should be interested to take a last look at him.
0: I'm sorry, the coffin is sealed.
1: Sealed? But how extraordinary.
0: I'm sorry, but we prefer it that way. I said prefer, but we had no choice. For the man we were learning to rest that day had died in another man's body. The time was the later years of the reign of Queen Victoria, and Dr. Henry Jekyll was one of the most brilliant men of our generation. Yet somehow, we never felt quite that Henry Jekyll was one of us. I, John Utterson, was his close friend and legal advisor. But when I tell his story, it seems to belong to some alien future. I feel that I'm speaking to generations yet unborn, just as I think Jekyll was, for example, in his famous address to the Royal Society in 1885.
2: Thank you, gentlemen.
3: Thank you. You are very kind.
4: Jekyll, do you have a moment?
3: Oh, Lanyon, my friend. I didn't think you would deign to come and listen.
4: Your theories are always challenging. This one, really, Jekyll, I must say.
3: Well, come and say it in the anteroom. Elizabeth is meeting me there.
4: I trust your fiancé as well.
3: Yes, Jekyll. Thank you.
4: Now, Jekyll, I'm speaking as a friend. What was the purpose of your elaborate joke?
3: Joke, Lanyon?
4: Your paper man, you, solemn as a judge, telling the collected scientific brains of the kingdom that Faust and such like legends may be literally true.
3: I repeat, Lanyon, it is not legend, but science. Man is not truly one, but truly two. I firmly believe that we shall one day split the atom. So why not my theory?
4: Divide the human body.
3: Let's say, transform it.
4: Balderdash, Jekyll. Unscientific balderdash, I tell you.
5: Henry.
3: Oh, Elizabeth, my dear.
5: Henry, you are wonderful.
3: Thank you, dear.
4: How are you, Miss Carey?
5: At the moment, very proud, Dr. Lanyon.
3: But our friend thinks I was joking, Elizabeth.
4: Miss Carey, has he converted you? Do you believe that every man and every woman is a battleground where two natures contend for supremacy?
5: It's for scientific men to follow him, Dr. Lanyon. All I can do is help Dr. Lanyon.
3: Can't you see, Lanyon? If my theory is true, life would be relieved of all that makes it unbearable. Everything that leads us to disgrace and remorse set free. Release. An end to the torments within us.
4: Transcendental medicine. Bosh.
3: I tell you, Lanyon, man at the end of this 19th century stands on a threshold of vast new discoveries in science.
4: Yes, science, but not fantasies of the imagination. I warn you, Jekyll, you are playing with fire. Beware of letting loose something you may not be able to control.

0: 4 o'clock, and the city still sleeps. Here alone in my laboratory, the drugs are ready. Dare I make the experiment?
1: You said you would. You said you would.
0: My own thought answers me. My other self. The other side of my being.
1: Your other self, whom you can set free. You know the secret, Chico.
0: Dare I mix the drugs? Dare I call forth the unknown?
1: Courage, Chico. A whole new world is within your grasp. A whole new life that no man has ever lived before.
0: A new life. Freedom to all my suppressed longings for nameless pleasure. For power. For rich experience of all kinds. Freedom to my other self. Myself without a name.
1: Give me a name, man. Give me a shape. A body. Bring me into the world.
0: You are only a thought hiding in my mind.
1: Hide? How appropriate. Call me that. When you are Mr. Hyde, you shall be free of all your bonds.
0: But my bond to Elizabeth Carey. I love her. I would not wish to abandon her.
1: She shall never know of Mr. Hyde. Never see that side of you. Summon me and I shall appear. Dismiss me and I pass away like the stain of breath upon a mirror.
0: My hand is on the file. And yet I'm trembling. My heart is pounding. The drugs may kill me. Dare I risk it?
1: Dare you not? Your soul has been racked by secret longings. You who have been tortured through sleepless nights by the infinity of the unexplored.
0: I will. I will.
1: Now the powder. Into the liquid.
0: The powder. Into the liquid. May the powers of the unknown help me. For now, I drink.
2: It's pain. Oh, my heart is pounding. What have I done? My life is passing. I can hear voices. From the day of my birth.
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0: This is the horror of death.
1: On the contrary, Dr. Jekyll. This is but the pangs of birth.
0: Hyde. You are Hyde.
1: Yes, my friend. It is I, in the flesh and at your service. Thank you very much, my dear doctor. Before, Hyde was but a thought in the mind of Jekyll. Now, Jekyll is but a thought in the mind of Hyde.
0: Hyde. I don't know how to express it.
1: Free, of course. Younger, lighter, happier in body. To live at last. To experience forbidden pleasure. To enjoy power without restraint of law.
0: You seem to be smaller than I.
1: Now you have freed it and given it the physical form, it shall grow.
0: What do you look like, Hyde? Let us go to the mirror. So, that is you, Hyde. That is my other self.
1: I am what I am, Dr. Jekyll. There is no mask of hypocrisy on my face. And don't pretend you find me repulsive.
0: Evil. Pure evil is written on your face, Hyde. Plainly and broadly. And your hands are the human or the paws of an ape.
1: That is the small price I must pay to our ancestors for the luxury of unbridled freedom. Now, the drugs again, to transform me back to Jekyll until you have made preparation for the life of Mr. Hyde.
0: Preparation? How?
1: You must order clothes smaller than your own to fit the body of Hyde. A lodging, money, the freedom of your own house. After that, Jekyll, you may summon me forth whenever the fancy seizes you. Now, it's nearly dawn. Potion must be mixed.
0: Will it succeed in reverse? Will it? Or is my identity as Henry Jekyll lost beyond redemption?
1: I think... the master.
2: Au revoir, Dr. Jekyll. Au revoir. You will see me often henceforth.

0: Come in, Poole.
1: You rang, sir?
0: Yes. Yes, Poole, I want to give you some instructions about Mr. Hyde, a young friend of mine.
1: Mr. Hyde, sir?
0: Yes, Mr. Edward Hyde. I've invited him to use the house as his own whenever he feels so inclined. He has my permission to use the laboratory also. I've given him a key to the back door.
1: Very good, sir.
0: And you'd better tell the other servants. That's all, Poole.

0: You look so tired, Henry. Tell me, what have you been doing with yourself?
1: Oh, hospital, laboratory, you know. But I can forget all that when I'm with you, Elizabeth. It's so peaceful here.
0: Oh, is it? As Father's secretary, I have little peace. Papa's a member of the government working for the country.
1: Hoping to make everyone happier, I suppose. Man is a fiend or an angel. What can government do to change that?
0: Henry, what is the matter?
1: Matter?
0: Yes. You've been different. Troubled, I think, since the agitation about your researches. Is that why you're worried?
1: The accused pleaded not guilty and reserved his defense.
2: Jekyll?
1: Yes, Sir Danvers?
2: Liz, my dear, can I trouble you to go and check the abstracts of those two command papers?
0: All right, Father. Excuse me, Henry.
1: Certainly.
2: Jekyll, I wanted a word alone with you.
1: Yeah, that was somewhat obvious, Sir Danvers.
2: Well, dash it. The fact is, Jekyll, I'm worried about you and my daughter.
1: Sir Danvers, I love Elizabeth. I always shall.
2: Then, for heaven's sake, man, what are you waiting for?
1: You are right, Kerry. I am at fault. Nonetheless, I must beg your understanding indulgence. I am engaged in some highly absorbing experiments of a scientific nature.
2: Well, need they preclude an early wedding?
1: I fear, sir, they must. Pray accept my word as an English gentleman that these experiments are of the greatest importance to the cause of British science.
2: Oh, very well, Jekyll, very well. I accept your word. But I confess my uneasiness has not been alleviated. No, not at all.
3: It was to me, John Utterson, that Jekyll came to make legal provision for the being called Edward Hyde. It was in the form of a last will and testament written in Jekyll's own hand. I read it with surprise and disbelief.
1: My dear Utterson, the man can dispose of his property as he pleases.
3: Have you considered how this will affect your fiancée, Elizabeth Carey?
1: Elizabeth has nothing to do with young Mr. Hyde.
3: But who is he, Jekyll? That you calmly propose to leave him nearly £500,000?
1: Utterson, confess. Are you not convinced Edward Hyde is my son as well as my heir?
3: I don't know what he is. I know this is madness.
4: Excuse me interrupting, Mr. Utterson, but would you sign this bill of costs?
1: In a moment. No, Utterson. I've already taken too much of your time. Be good enough to put my will in your safe, anyhow. You notice it's been signed and properly witnessed.
3: Very well, Jekyll.
1: Good afternoon, Miss Guest. Do not trouble to show me out.
4: Good afternoon, Dr. Jekyll.
3: Wait a moment, Guest. Close the door.
4: Yes, sir.
3: Madness. Guest, have you ever met a friend of Dr. Jekyll's called Hyde? A Mr. Edward Hyde?
4: No, sir, I never have. Really, sir?
3: And more than that, look. In the event of Jekyll's unexplained absence for more than 3 months, Hyde is to step into his shoes.
4: I've never heard of such a thing, sir.
3: No, more have I, Guest. And I propose to find out something about this fortunate young gentleman. If he be Mr. Hyde, I shall be Mr. Seek. The will gave a mean street in Soho as Mr. Hyde's address. Thenceforth, I haunted that thoroughfare and kept a keen eye on Hyde's door. Then, one night, a little man, almost a dwarf, came stumping along at a good walk, singing to himself while his stick tapped the pavement.
5: Merry wedding bells are wiser, and good advice they bring. Bar the door like any miser, till thou secures the wedding ring.
3: Afterwards, it occurred to me that the singing of that song from Faust by that man had in it some quality of symbolism. But at the time, I was interested only in the sight of a little girl of 8 or 10 running as hard as she could down a cross street. At the corner, the man and the child collided.
6: Down, you brother!
7: Oh, Mommy, I'm hurt!
6: Soft little creature underneath my boot.
3: Most carelessly, the man trampled over the child's body and left her screaming on the ground as he strode on singing.
5: He loves to go to the wedding
7: ring. Stop him! He's the one! Knock the child down a bit.
6: Stop it.
7: What happened?
6: I'll
7: have
6: done it up in your eyes, Ducky. Stop you. I've got your eyes,
7: so I can't. Don't let him down. Fine. Let him hit him, ugly little ape.
3: Be good enough to keep your distance, all of you. There appears to be an acute shortage of soap and water among you.
0: Here is ours out. Planting down, little
3: kid. Here, now, get away, get away.
8: Wait, please, wait. We'll hand him over to the police.
0: But can't you see what he's done to my Arabella?
3: What good, pray, would arresting me do for Arabella? A charming name.
7: You just swing for this, you swine.
8: You're a mark of the cannon. Does it mean nothing to you that you might have injured that child very seriously?
3: You choose to make capital out of this accident. I am naturally helpless. No gentleman but wishes to avoid a scene.
7: A gentleman is Lord Lummy.
0: Police! I want him in jail.
3: No, no. No, madam. You'd do better with £100, madam.
0: £100?
3: £100. Now, let me see. Here are £25 in notes and gold. And I happen to have a check.

0: Side? How did you know me? On your side, will you do me a favor?
1: Pleasure.
0: What shall it be? Will you let me see your face under the light? All right. There. A memorable face, Mr. Hyde.
2: Think you will know me again? Good night.
0: And that is what happened last night, Chico. I tell you, he made me shudder.
1: Shocking. Shocking. But perhaps it was an accident.
0: Chico, why do you try to excuse the horrible fellow? I tell you, Satan's signature is written on his face. Look out for him, Chico.
1: My good Utterson, you are a true friend, but you...
0: I asked you before, and I ask you now again. What about Elizabeth? Don't you see that when you're married, this will in favor of Hyde...
1: Don't mention Elizabeth. She doesn't know of Hyde's existence, and she never shall.
0: Oh, you're beyond me, Jekyll, absolutely. You've made me more uneasy than ever.
1: Then, to put your heart at rest, Utterson, I will tell you one thing. The moment I choose, I can be rid of Mr. Hyde.
3: I've been caged 2 long months.
1: And so you shall remain. I've done with you, Hyde. Your cruelty to the child was abominable.
3: A child? Pah. She was well compensated?
1: I've done with you, I say.
3: Mary? Do you remember Mary? Do you remember Annette?
1: I want no more of the pleasures you let me do. I renounce them.
3: And noble sentiment, Dr. Jekyll, bravo. But if you had really consigned me permanently to the past tense, pray tell me just one thing. Why did you not give up the house in Soho? You sniveling hypocrite. Come now, I must be out.
1: I don't wish it.
3: I don't wish it. Ah, I have a wish and longing tonight. Quick, prepare your potion, Jekyll. If you continue to frustrate me, it'll go badly with you one of these days. Out, I say.
1: What can I do? Why do I yield? I loathe myself.

0: insufferable shilly-shallying, hair-splitting poltroon you've made me late. And I must still prepare myself for the street. Tonight! And I shall smash anything in my way.
1: Why, in heaven's name, take care.
0: What do I care about heaven? What do I owe heaven? I'm on fire, man. I shall burn and blast my way. I hate them all. I hate them as they hate me.
1: And for my sake, you owe me everything.
0: You? Who are you? What are you? My jailer for 2 months.
1: Where are you going, Hyde?
0: To clutch your little beauty, Jico. My hands are burning for her.
2: Yes, sir. What do you desire?
0: What is the world coming to? Sir Denver's Kerry opens his own front door. No footman, no butler's Kerry, dear me. Out of my way, man.
2: Wait, who are you, sir?
0: Hyde, my name. And I wish to speak to your charming daughter, Sir Denver.
2: What?
0: I have a burning desire to see that fairest of ladies.
2: Sir,
0: may pass.
2: Stay where you are, sir. Stop.
0: Out of my way.
2: Stop. Oh,
0: take that.
2: Oh.
0: And that.
2: Help.
0: I'll smash this stick on you. Let us feel his pulse. Won't you believe it? No pulse. Better postpone our call on Miss Elizabeth. Discretion is the better part of dalliance, eh? So, Sir Danvers takes sudden leave of his senses, and Mr. Hyde of Sir Danvers.

0: the curtain rises on the second act of Dr. Jekyll and Mr. Hyde, starring Frederick March as Jekyll and Hyde, Barbara Bel Geddes as Elizabeth, and Hugh Williams as Utterson.
1: Home. Home and safe in the laboratory.
2: Merry wedding bells are ringing.
1: Now mix the potion and we summon back our noble Dr. Henry Jekyll. But let us drink a toast to the late Sir Danvers Terry and the drug itself. The toast from the man who cannot be found. That splendid young fellow, Edward Hyde. I drink the potion.
3: Hyde, you beast, murdering that man. And this unchained ear is I. My brain, my science, now drenched in blood.
1: And what will happen when Terry's body is found? I must see John Utterson. But what can I tell him?
4: Stop whining, Jekyll. I have burnt all my papers in the Soho House. They'll never trace it to you. You're perfectly safe, for it was a perfect crime.
5: I was not only Harry Jekyll's lawyer, I was also the family solicitor for Sir Danvers Carey, and I was summoned to the house. Elizabeth had also sent for Jekyll, but it had been too early to reach him. Meantime, Inspector Newcomb of Scotland Yard gave me some information.
6: Mr. Utterson, we have an identification, a clue to the murderer.
5: A clue?
6: By great good chance, a maid in the house opposite was looking out of a window during a short lift in the fog. She saw the two men on Sir Danvers' doorstep, and she heard one of them give his name as Hyde.
5: Hyde? What was he like, Inspector?
6: Particularly small and particularly wicked-looking is what the maid called him.
5: Yes, it must be. I think I can take you to his house, Inspector.
7: My dear, I have nobody in the world but you now.
5: God help me to help you, Elizabeth.
7: The inspector has told me somebody recognized him.
5: Recognized him? Who?
7: The murderer. He was a man called Hyde.
5: Hyde?
7: Have you ever heard of him, Henry?
5: No, never.
7: I didn't think so. He must be a madman, a fiend.
5: Yes, a fiend. The devil himself. Forgive me for disturbing you.
7: Oh, Mr. Utterson, did you find out anything?
5: Perhaps. May I speak to Jekyll? It's very urgent.
7: I understand. I shall go upstairs.
5: If you need me, Elizabeth, I shall...
7: Thank you.
5: Jekyll, have you heard? The police know the identity of the murderer.
8: She. Elizabeth herself. She told me. Utterson, I swear to you, I will never set eyes on him again.
5: I must tell you, Jekyll. I went with the police when they searched Hyde's rooms. He must have lost his head completely. He left a broken end of the stick with which he killed Carey. It was the stick I gave you, Jekyll, 20 years ago.
8: Surely you didn't tell the police that?
5: No, I didn't feel bound to. It makes no difference. They also found part of Hyde's checkbook, which he tried to burn. The man's obviously mad, for money's his life now. He can't escape without money. Unless you, Jekyll, should be foolish enough to answer any appeal...
8: I am done with him in this world. And mark my words, he will never be heard of again.
5: For your sake, I hope you're right. If he came to a trial, your name might appear.
8: Hyde knows he is finished with me. He has returned the key to my back door, which I gave him. Look.
5: How did this come, Jekyll?
8: There was a letter. It came by messenger. And I am at the loss to know whether I should show it to the police. I should like to leave that in your hands, Utterson.
5: Let me see the letter. Now, what it comes to is this. Thank you for 1,000 generosities. Don't worry about my safety. And goodbye forever.
8: Exactly.
5: One more thing. It was Hyde, no doubt, who dictated the terms in your will about your possible disappearance.
8: Yes.
5: I knew it. He meant to murder you. You had a narrow escape.
8: What is much more to the point, Utterson, I have had a lesson. Dear God, what a lesson I have had.

0: Come in, guest. Good morning.
1: You sent for me, sir.
0: Yes, you're a student of handwriting. What do you make of this? A murderer's autograph from Hyde.
1: A madman? Let me see it, Mr. Addison. No, sir, not mad. But it is an odd hand. It reminds me of... Mr. Addison, let me see a specimen of Dr. Jekyll's handwriting.
0: Jekyll? Well, the will's in the document case.
1: Yes.
0: What do you want of it? Why are you comparing them, guest?
1: Well, sir, there's a rather singular resemblance. The two hands are in many points identical, only differently sloped. Remarkable. It might be the same hand.
0: Henry Jekyll had committed forgery for a murderer. The thought made my blood run cold. Then, in the weeks that followed, Jekyll's conduct took on a new and unexpected turn.
2: Good morning, Addison.
0: Oh, Jekyll.
2: I've come to explain why I could not keep our engagement last night. I was asked to go to Whitechapel to a poor woman who needed a very specialized opinion.
0: Whitechapel? A charity patient?
2: Yes. And I did not return home till past midnight.
0: I see. Well, what have you been doing with yourself all these weeks?
2: Work. Good. Hard work. Nothing else. I have so much lost time to make up, Watson. So much wrong to repair.
0: The seriousness of his manner was a contrast to his usual self. It was as if a man were doing penance. Then one day Elizabeth Carey came to my office. With her was our friend, Dr. Lanyon.
3: Addison, Miss Carey and I have some disturbing intelligence. We're very puzzled.
4: Dr. Lanyon and I have had the same odd experience with Henry.
0: Oh, I haven't seen him lately.
4: Well, that's the trouble. Neither have I.
3: Nor have I.
0: Well, Lanyon, you know that Jekyll's been working hard.
3: Yeah. Well, you tell him, Miss Carey.
4: Well, I haven't seen him for more than a week, so I went there yesterday. And he sent out word by his butler that he was working in the laboratory and would see no one. He literally turned me away from his door.
0: When I went to the house, I met the same mystifying reception. Henry Jekyll was no longer seen in the hospital. He had disappeared into the complete seclusion of his laboratory. But there, unknown to us, he was writing the letter that finally bared his heart, his terror, and his tragedy.
2: If I am the chief of sinners, Addison, I am also the chief of sufferers. I was hard at work laboring to do some good in the world, and I was succeeding. So much so that I began to feel I was above the assaults of temptation. And on one bright winter afternoon, when I had gone for a walk in Regent's Park, I fell to thinking that I was no worse than the next man. I was thinking that all in all, Henry Jekyll, M.D., F.R.S., etc., was rather a splendid fellow, a credit to his country and an ornament of his profession. On a quiet bypass in the park, I sat on a bench complacently considering my life.
3: Warning. He was there.
5: Took you unawares, eh, Dr. Jekyll? That is a warning against too much self-satisfaction.
6: Hyde, what have you done? How have you taken possession of me? I did not drink the potion.
5: My dear Henry Jekyll, M.D., F.R.S., etc., splendid fellow that you admit yourself to be, have you overlooked the interesting fact that I am now so strong, thanks to your former invitations to me to appear, that I can arrive without your always troubling to drink the potion?
6: Man, have you forgotten? You're wanted for murder, Hyde. The police have been looking for you in every corner of the land for months.
5: Police?
6: Ruined yourself. The drugs are in the cabinet. You have no key to get them. If you knock at the front door, my servants themselves would turn you over to the hangman. You trapped yourself, Hyde.
5: Quiet, you sniveling coward. Let me think. Some way out.
6: I know. I have it.
5: I can break Jekyll's hand. Go to an hotel. Letters to Poole, the butler. To Dr. Lanyon. Lanyon will help. Lanyon has never seen Hyde. Cab. Cab. Quick. Cabby.
7: Where to, Dr. Governor.
5: Portland Hotel. Hurry! Hurry!
7: What a strange request for Dr. Jekyll to make.
8: He will call here at your house at midnight.
7: And these are the drugs I'm to turn over to him?
8: Yes, sir. Ah.
7: Very curious.
8: Yes, sir. I was thinking that if Dr. Jekyll doesn't return by morning, I should notify the police.
7: Yes, they might be advisable. And you'd best return home now.
8: Very good, sir. And good night, Dr. Lanyon.
7: Yeah, good night, Paul. Oh, poor Chico.
5: Dr. Lanyon.
7: Yes? You come from Dr. Chico?
5: I am.
7: Your palms. Come in, then.
5: Have you got it? Have you got it?
7: Pray remove your hand from my arm, sir. Forget I have not yet the pleasure of your acquaintance.
5: I beg your pardon, Dr. Lanyon. I came here at the insistence of your colleague, Dr. Henry Jekyll, on important business, and I understood. I understood.
7: There it is, sir. Calm yourself. You're almost hysterical, man.
5: Dr. Lanyon, have you a graduated glass?
7: Yes. Here.
5: I am obliged. Now.
7: Would you consider me presumptuous in my own house if I asked you, sir, what that mixture represents?
5: A scientific achievement, Dr. Lanyon, which you would not understand.
7: I resent your tone, sir.
5: Listen. Will you be wise? Will you be guided? Will you let me take this glass in my hand and go without another word? Or has your curiosity too strong a command over you? Think before you answer. As you decide, Dr. Lanyon, you shall be left as you were, neither richer nor wiser. Or, if you prefer, a new province of knowledge shall be laid open to you here in this room now.
7: No talk in pretentious riddles, sir. I have my doubts of you, but... No, gone too far now. I prefer to see the end.
5: Very well. Lanyon, you remember your vows. What follows is under the seal of your profession. And now... You who have so long been bound to the narrow and material views, you who have denied the virtues of transcendental medicine, you who have derided your superiors, behold!
7: What have you done to yourself?
8: Here, let me help you.
9: Stay away! Stay away! The eyes of the...
8: Dog! Your features are turning black. Oh, stop it. Stop it.
9: Too late, Lanyon. You wanted to see.
8: No.
9: You shall.
8: Your face. What's happening to your face? It's horrible. Who are you? What are you? Jekyll. Jekyll, it's you. But hideous, distorted. Jekyll.
9: Jekyll, I hear you. Be quick. I'm going.
8: Merciful God, what have I seen? Chico, there's murder in your eyes.
7: Lanyon.
8: Chico.
7: Lanyon.
8: I cannot believe. I cannot understand. My heart is choking me. Chico, not you.
7: Yes. Yes, it is I. Henry Chico. And now, Lanyon. I will tell you all. I can't bear it. Beyond knowledge. God, have mercy. I cannot endure what I've seen.
0: The appalling sight Lanyon witnessed gave him a shock from which he did not recover. In something less than a fortnight, he was dead. It was then that Jekyll ceased all communications with his friends. Then that he refused admittance to Elizabeth, to me, to everyone. Elizabeth returned again and again. She was there one day with Poole, the butler, when Jekyll suddenly unlocked the laboratory's door.
4: Henry.
10: Elizabeth, I've said I don't want you here.
4: But I must talk to you, my dear. I know you're in trouble.
10: Come in, then, Elizabeth. Poole, I want you to go out at once to Mrs. Moore for that sodium concentrate.
8: But the other servants are out, sir. You'll be alone in the house.
10: No matter. Do what I say, man, at once.
8: Very good, sir.
4: Huh? Henry, darling, why must we stay in the laboratory?
10: Please, Elizabeth, do not question me.
4: Oh, my poor dear, you look so ill. What have you been doing?
10: It is my own fault, dear. I made the greatest discovery of the age, but I approached it basely.
4: Henry, dear, I do not understand.
10: Elizabeth, I have done evil. Now, I am damned.
4: Oh, no, my beloved. Of one thing I am sure. You have never been deliberately cruel or brutal. Never.
10: You say that. You, of all people in the world.
4: Oh, my dear, forget all the past. Come away with me. There's still time.
10: Elizabeth. Elizabeth, God, it's beginning.
4: Henry.
10: Go. Go. In a moment, it'll be too late.
4: I will not go.
10: Get out, I say. Oh.
4: Henry. Henry, your face.
5: Quiet. We are alone in the house now, just you and I.
4: Go away. Stay there. Who are you? Where did you come from? Oh, your hands.
5: They are very strong hands, my dear.
4: Let me out at once.
5: Certainly. Here is the key. Come and get it, dear lady. Just reach for it. So.
4: Oh, don't touch me. Henry! Henry, save me!
5: Darling, you should have known me. I am Henry. Come and kiss me.
4: Oh.
5: The lady has swooned. Overcome with emotion.

0: Now the curtain rises on the third act of Dr. Jekyll and Mr. Hyde, starring Frederick March, Barbara Bel Geddes, and Hugh Williams.
1: Hyde, let her go. Fool knows she's in here. If you harm her, they'll break the door down. It'll be the end of you.
2: Ah, the lady is still in a faint. Much, much simpler.
1: Merciful God, do with me as thou wilt hereafter. But for this moment, give me the strength to assume my other form. Give me the power to save this girl who is innocent of my wrongdoing.
3: No!
4: Dear God, I think. Elizabeth, darling, it is I, Henry. Breathe this. Breathe deeply.
3: Henry.
4: Dearest, I am at your side. You fainted, my love.
3: You seem to change, Henry. Your face, your hands. Oh.
4: You must believe your doctor. It was all an hallucination, my dear. You're all right now. You must forget it.
3: Henry, leave this place. I beg you, come away with...
4: Darling, I'm finishing a very long letter to Utterson. It's most urgent, and I have not much time.
3: I know you are hiding something. What can I say?
4: Say only that you forgive me for whatever wrong I have done you. Say only that you believe I love you, and that I shall love you to the end.
3: Oh, I do believe
4: you. Now you must go.
3: I shall come back again. God bless you.
4: And you, Elizabeth. Farewell.
1: Cheated me. That lovely girl. Cheater, you canting hypocrite!
4: Hyde, I warn you. The police are seeking for you for murder. If you return again, it means the rope for you. I have saved you so far by my power. My power is vanishing, man. It has required a stronger and stronger potion to transform you.
1: Yes, Cheater, I have grown. I have grown. On that first night, did I not promise you I would? A little more time, and Hyde shall be the master.
4: Yes? What is it?
5: Dr. Jekyll? Is that you, sir?
4: Of course. What do you want, fool?
5: Here's a fresh lot of the drug, sir. I went to yet another chemist.
4: Yes, put it down outside the door and go.
5: Very good, sir. Dr. Jekyll, are you all right, sir?
4: Did you hear me tell you to go? Now to prepare the drug. For once, Jekyll was right. Hyde must vanish, never be seen again. There is no refuge for him. Oh, now may this work. It is ready. May all the powers of darkness restore the potency of this drug and give me safety. Jekyll, I drink. Behold and come forth. It doesn't act.
6: Jekyll, you bumbling fool, what have you done? The potion is ineffective. There!
4: You're not understand. Hyde has appeared now against his own desire. It was no act of his which brought the transformation.
6: Jekyll, for pity's sake, help me. Tell me what to do.
7: Dear Dr. Jekyll, won't you please help me? I am your humble admirer and servant, your slave. Answer me! Jekyll, don't abandon me. I am alone.

0: Mr. Utterson! Mr. Utterson, sir!
1: Poole, what's the matter? What do you want?
0: Mr. Utterson, I'm very sorry to wake you, sir, at this time of night.
1: What is it, Poole?
0: I think there's been foul play, sir.
1: Foul play? How, Poole? When?
0: I'm afraid, sir, something has happened to Dr. Jekyll. I beg you to come and see for yourself.
1: Very well. And we'd better send for Miss Carey, too.
0: Dr. Jekyll, Mr. Utterson, sir, is asking to see you. And Miss Carey.
2: Tell him I cannot see anyone.
0: Thank you, sir. Now, does that sound like Dr. Jekyll?
3: The voice I heard in that horrible dream, or whatever it was. Oh, Mr. Utterson, I fear Henry is terribly, terribly ill.
1: His voice is certainly much changed.
0: Once only I saw him, for a moment. Sir, he was wearing a mask on his face.
1: A mask? Ah, then I begin to see daylight. Your master, Poole, has been attacked by one of those disfiguring illnesses.
3: No, Mr. Utterson, it's something more, something worse. I'm sure of it.
1: Well, we shall see. Jekyll, I demand to see you. Elizabeth and I must and shall see you. If not by fair means, then foul. If not with your consent, then by force.
3: Henry, dear, unlock the door.
4: A mercy! A mercy! Leave me!
1: That's not Jekyll's voice. I remember. That's the man who ran over that little girl. That's Hyde. Go and bring an axe, Poole. We'll smash down the door.
5: Jekyll, they'll break down the door. I beg you, put me away. Jekyll, you who are now only a thought in my mind, let me give you a body. Show me how.
6: So, now you want my shape, Mr. Hyde. Do you remember when you begged me to give you a form? I yielded to temptation. Now, I am helpless.
5: That day in the park, I first became myself, Hyde, without the potion. Why can I not become Jekyll now without it? Transform me!
6: This is the last irony, Hyde. The last irony. All the potions of London Town will not transform thee, little man.
5: You jest, curse you!
6: Look at the table, Hyde. There is a tablet of poison. Take it, Hyde, and die.
5: No, I will not. I am still the master, Jekyll.
6: With my last flicker of being, I order you. Die now, Hyde.
5: No, spare me. Spare me.
6: Take the poison. The mind of Jekyll directs the hand of Hyde. Hyde dies, and Jekyll dies with him.
5: Have mercy! Mercy! For pity's sake!
1: Smash it, Poole!
0: A couple more blows and the door is down.
1: That's done it! Jekyll! Dr. Jekyll!
0: Where is he?
3: Henry! No! Oh, no!
1: Dr. Jekyll is dead.

0: curtain has fallen on the Theater Guild On the Air production of Dr. Jekyll and Mr. Hyde. We express our thanks to our stars, Frederick March as Jekyll and Hyde, Barbara Bel Geddes as Elizabeth, and Hugh Williams as Utterson. Our thanks also to the other members of our cast whom you heard in these roles. Dr. Lanyon was played by Betty Kroger. Cool by Carl Harbord.
1: You have just heard Dr. Jekyll and Mr. Hyde by Robert Louis Stevenson. 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

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The Man Who Was Thursday, by G.K. Chesterton. 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
1: Good evening, ladies and gentlemen.
2: Mr. Chesterton's The Man Who Was Thursday's. Roughly speaking, it's about anarchists. It was written, remember, in the boom of bomb throwing in those radical, irresponsible days of the nihilists. And roughly speaking, it's a mystery story. It can be guaranteed that you will never, never guess the solution until you get to the end. It is even feared that you may not guess it then. You may never guess what The Man Who Was Thursday is about, but definitely, if you don't, you'll ask. I am Gabriel Syme. I am the man who was Thursday. That particular evening, if it is remembered for nothing else, will be remembered in that place for its strange sunset. It looked like the end of the world. It may be remembered by others, too, because it marked the first appearance in the place of the second poet of Saffron Park. For a long time, a red-haired revolutionary had reigned without a rival. It was upon the night of the sunset that I, Gabriel Syme, ended his solitude.
3: Mr. Syme, you say you are a poet of law. I say you are a contradiction in terms. An artist is identical with an anarchist.
2: Mr. Gregory, it is things going right that is poetical. Our digestions, for instance, going sacredly and silently right. The most poetical thing in the world is not being sick.
3: Really, Mr. Syme, the examples you choose...
2: I beg your pardon, Mr. Gregory. I forgot we had abolished all conventions.
3: You don't expect me to revolutionize society on this law.
2: No, I don't, but I suppose that if you were serious about your anarchism, that is exactly what you would do.
3: Don't you think, then, that I'm serious about my anarchism?
2: I beg your pardon.
3: Am I not serious about my anarchism?
2: I strolled away and left Gregory, but with surprise and with a curious pleasure... I found a red-headed young lady still in my company. It was Rosamond, Gregory's sister.
4: Mr. Syme, do the people who talk like you and my brother often mean what they say? Do you mean what you say now?
2: My dear Miss Gregory, when you say thank you for the salt, do you mean what you say? No. When you say the world is round, do you mean what you say? No, it's quite true, but you don't mean it.
4: Is he really an anarchist, then?
2: Only in that sense I speak of, or if you prefer it, in... that nonsense.
4: He wouldn't really use bombs or that sort of thing.
2: Good Lord, no. That has to be done anonymously. I strolled with her to a seat in the corner of the garden. And I defended respectability with violence and exaggeration. I grew passionate in my praise of tidiness and propriety. All the time there was a smell of lilac around me. And once I heard, very faintly in some distant street, a barrel organ begin to play. And it seemed to me that my heroic words... were moving to a tiny tune from under or beyond the world. In the wild events which were to follow, this girl had no part at all. I never saw her again until all my tale was over. And yet, in some indescribable way, she kept recurring like a motive in music through all those mad adventures afterwards. And the glory of her strange hair ran like a red thread through those dark and ill-drawn tapestries of the night. For what followed was so improbable... that it might well have been a dream. When I left the party and went out into the starlit street, I found Gregory waiting for me.
3: Mr. Syme.
2: Mr. Gregory.
3: This evening you succeeded in doing something rather remarkable. You did something to me that no man has ever succeeded in doing before. You irritated me.
2: Oh, I'm very sorry.
3: There is only one way by which that insult can be erased, and that way I choose. I am going at the possible sacrifice of my life and honor to prove to you that you are wrong in what you said.
2: In what I said?
3: You said I was not serious about being an anarchist. Mr. Syme, may I ask you to swear by whatever gods or saints your religion involves that you will not reveal what I am now going to tell you to any son of Adam, and especially not to the police? Will you swear that? If you will consent to burden your soul with a vow that you should never make and a knowledge you should never dream about, I will promise you in return...
2: You will promise me in return...
3: I will promise you a very entertaining evening.
2: Your offer is far too idiotic to be declined. You say that a poet is always an anarchist. I disagree, but I hope at least that he is always a sportsman. Permit me here and now to swear that as a Christian and to promise as a good comrade and a fellow artist that I will not report any of this, whatever it is, to the police. And now what is it?
3: I think that we will take a cab.
2: A cab. cab pulled up before a particularly dreary and greasy beer shop, we seated ourselves in a close and dim sort of bar parlor at a stained wooden table with one wooden leg.
3: Mr. Syme, if in a few moments this table begins to turn around a little, please don't put it down to the champagne. I don't wish you to do yourself an injustice.
2: Well, if I'm not drunk, I'm mad, but I trust I can behave like a gentleman in either situation. May I smoke?
3: Certainly, try one of mine.
2: I took the cigar and started to light it almost before I had begun. The table at which we were sitting began to revolve, first slowly and then rapidly.
3: You mustn't mind it. It's kind of screw.
2: Quite so, a kind of screw. How simple that is. The next moment, we two, with our chairs and tables, shot down through the floor as if the earth had swallowed us. Gregory led me down a low vaulted passage, at the end of which was a heavy iron door.
5: Who is it?
3: Mr. Joseph Chamberlain.
2: It was obviously some kind of passport. We stepped into a queer steel chamber whose walls were hung with dubious and dreadful shapes, things that looked like the bulbs of iron plants or the eggs of iron birds. They were bombs.
3: And now, my dear Mr. Syme, now we are quite cozy, so let us talk properly. You said you were quite certain I was not a serious anarchist. Does this place strike you as being serious?
2: It does seem to have a moral under all of its gaiety, but tell me, you have a heavy iron door. You cannot pass it without submitting to the humiliation of calling yourself Mr. Chamberlain. You surround yourself with steel instruments which make the place, if I may say so, more impressive than homelike. Why? After taking all this trouble to barricade yourself in the bowels of the earth, do you then parade your whole secret by talking anarchism to every silly woman in Saffron Park?
3: The answer's simple. When first I became one of the new anarchists, I tried all kinds of respectable disguises. But at last, I went in despair to the president of the Central Anarchist Council, who is the greatest man in Europe.
2: Oh, what's his name?
3: You wouldn't know it. That is his greatness. He looked at me. You want a safe disguise, do you? I nodded. Why then, dress up as an anarchist, you fool. I took his advice and have never regretted it. I preach blood and murder to those women day and night, and by heaven they would let me wheel their perambulators.
2: You took me in. What do you call this tremendous president of yours?
3: We call him Sunday. You see, there are 7 members of the Central Anarchist Council, and they are named after the days of the week. He is called Sunday by some of his admirers, Bloody Sunday. Curious that you should mention the matter, because this very night we've called a meeting to elect a successor to the post of Thursday. And I don't mind telling you that it's almost a settled thing that I am to be Thursday.
2: Gregory, I gave you a promise before I came to this place. Would you give me, for my own safety, a little promise of the same kind?
3: Promise?
2: Yes, a promise. I swore before God that I would not tell your secret to the police. Will you swear by humanity or whatever beastly thing you believe in that you will not tell my secret to the anarchists?
3: Your secret? Have you got a secret?
2: Yes. I have a secret. Will you swear?
3: Yes, I will swear not to tell the anarchists anything you tell me. But look sharp. They'll be here in a couple of minutes.
2: Well, Gregory, I don't know how to tell you the truth more shortly than by saying that your expedient of dressing up as an aimless poet is not confined to you or your president. We've known the Dodge for some time at Scotland Yard.
6: What do you say?
2: Yes, Gregory. I'm a police detective.
6: Mr. Joseph Chamberlain? Mr. Joseph Chamberlain?
2: It was repeated twice and thrice and then 30 times. And the crowd of Joseph Chamberlains, a solemn thought, could be heard trampling down the corridor. Here are your friends, Gregory.
6: Comrade Gregory, I suppose this man is the delegate?
2: The fact is, comrade, I have been specially sent here to see that you show a due observance of Sunday.
6: Well, comrade, I suppose we'd better give you a seat in the meeting.
2: Gregory, I could see, was in an agony of diplomacy.
3: Yes, I think it is time we began. The tug is waiting on the river. I move that Comrade Buttons take the chair.
7: Take him the motion! All those
3: in favor?
7: Aye!
3: That is, Comrade Buttons!
8: Comrades, we all lament the sad deceit of the heroic worker who occupied the post of Thursday in the Central Council until last week. He organized the great dynamite coup of Brighton, which under happier circumstances ought to have killed everybody on the pier. Upon you tonight, comrades, it devolves to choose out of the company present the man who shall be called Thursday. If any comrade suggests a name, I will put it to the vote.
7: I move that Comrade Gregory be elected Thursday.
8: Does anyone second?
9: Second the motion.
8: Before I put the matter to the vote, I will call on Comrade Gregory to make a statement.
1: Gregory rose.
2: He must have figured out that his best chance was to make a softened and ambiguous speech, such as would leave in my mind the impression that the Brotherhood was a very mild affair after all.
8: My friend!
7: That is a fact, man!
8: It is deep under the earth that we, the persecuted, are permitted to assemble as the Christians assembled in the catacombs. Suppose we seem as shocking as the Christians because we are really as harmless as the Christians. Suppose we seem as mad as the Christians because we are really as meek.
9: I am not meek!
8: Comrade with a spoon tells us that he is not meek. How little he knows himself. We are simple, as they were simple. Look at Comrade Witherspoon. We are modest, as they were modest. Look at me. We are merciful.
9: No, I say
8: we are merciful as the early Christians were merciful. Yet, this did not prevent their being accused of eating flesh. Now, we do not eat human flesh.
9: Shame! Why not?
8: Comrade Witherspoon is anxious to know why nobody eats him. In our society, at any rate, which loves him sincerely, which is founded on love...
9: No, down with love!
8: Which is founded on love, there will be no difficulty about the aims which we shall pursue as a body, or which I should pursue were I chosen as the representative of that body. Does anyone oppose the election of Comrade Gregory?
9: Yes!
10: Comrade! Comrades!
7: Who are you?
10: Gabriel Syme!
7: Comrade Syme, the special delegate!
9: Let me
10: speak! Can we come here for this? Comrades, we line these walls with weapons and bar that door with death. Lest anyone should come and hear Comrade Gregory saying to us, be good and you will be happy. Honesty is the best policy and virtue is its own reward.
7: Yes.
10: Comrade Gregory has told us that we are not the enemies of society. But I say that we are the enemies of society. And so much the worse for society!
9: Hypocrite!
10: Comrade Gregory accuses me of hypocrisy. He knows as well as I do that I am keeping all my engagements and doing nothing but my duty. I do not mince words. I do not pretend to. We do not want the Supreme Council of Anarchy infected with a maudlin mercy. Have Gregory and his milk and water methods on the Supreme Council... I would offer myself for election.
8: Stop, you blasphemer! Stop, I tell you!
9: I move as an amendment that Comrade Syme be appointed to the post.
8: Stop all this, I tell you. Stop it. It is all impossible.
10: I beg to second the election.
8: Comrades, I kneel to you. Do not elect this man.
11: The question is that Comrade Syme be elected to the post of Thursday on the General Council.
1: And 3 minutes afterwards, Mr. Gabriel Syme of the Secret Police Service was elected to the post of Thursday on the General Council of the Anarchists of Europe. A moment later, I found myself somehow or other face to face with Gregory.
3: You are a devil.
1: And you are a gentleman.
12: Comrade Thursday, the boat is quite ready.
1: Comrade Gregory, you've kept your word. You're a man of honor, and I thank you.
12: What do you mean? What did I promise you?
1: A very entertaining evening. My name is really Gabriel Syme. I'm not merely a detective who pretends to be a poet. I'm really a poet who has become a detective. I come of a family of cranks. One of my uncles always walked about without a hat. And another had made an unsuccessful attempt to walk about with a hat and nothing else. Being surrounded with every conceivable kind of revolt from infancy, I had to revolt into something, so I revolted into the only thing left, which was sanity. Now, some months before that evening in Saffron Park, I appeared before a high official in Scotland Yard. I was led to a side door. And almost before I knew what I was doing... I was suddenly shown into a room, the abrupt blackness of which startled me like a blaze of light.
13: Are you the new recruit? All right, you're engaged.
2: I really have no experience.
13: No one has any experience at the Battle of Armageddon.
2: But I'm really unfit.
13: You're willing, that is enough.
2: Well, really, I don't know any profession of which mere willingness is the final test.
13: I do. Martyrs. I'm condemning you to death. Good day.

0: Where my adventure ultimately led me, I've already told you. At about 1:30 on a February night, I found myself steaming on a small tug up the silent Thames, the duly elected Thursday of the Central Council of Anarchists. As we came alongside, the great stones of the embankment were big and black against the huge white dawn. I leapt out of the boat onto the slimy steps. The tug put off again and turned upstream. And I saw that there was a man leaning over the parapet and looking out across the river. And then the man smiled. And his smile was a shock. For it was all on one side, going up the right cheek and down on the left. With the dark dawn and the deadly errand and the loneliness and the great dripping stones, there was something unnerving in it. There was the silent river and the silent man. And there was the last nightmare touch that his smile had suddenly went wrong.
1: If we walk up towards Leicester Square, we shall just be in time for breakfast. Sunday always insists on an early breakfast.
0: At one corner of Leicester Square, there projected the balcony of a prosperous but quiet hotel. The balcony contained a breakfast table. And round the breakfast table, glowing in the sunlight, were a group of noisy and talkative men, all dressed in the insolence of fashion. Here, then, was the secret conclave of the European dynamiters. Then, as I continued to stare at them, I saw something that I had not seen before, literally because it was too large to see. At the nearest end of the balcony, blocking up a great part of the perspective, with the back of a great mountain of a man. I first thought that the weight of him must break down the balcony of stone. This man was planned enormously in his original proportions, like a statue carved deliberately as colossal. His head, crowned with white hair, as seen from behind, looked bigger than a head ought to be. The ears that stood out from it looked larger than human ears. His sense of size was so staggering that when I saw him, all the other figures seemed quite suddenly to dwindle and become dwarfish. They were still sitting there as before with their flowers and frock coats. But now it looked as if the big man was entertaining 5 children to tea. I never thought of asking whether the monstrous man who almost filled and broke the balcony was the great President Sunday, whom the others had stood in awe. I knew it was so. As I walked across the inner room towards the balcony, the large face of Sunday grew larger and larger, and I was gripped with a fear that when he was quite close, the face would be too big to be possible, and that I would scream aloud. I remember that as a child I would not look at the mask of Memnon in the British Museum, because it was a face and so large. By an effort braver than that of leaping over a cliff, I went to an empty seat at the breakfast table and sat down. At that moment, the president was addressing a man, out of whose collar there sprang a bewildering bush of brown hair and beard that almost obscured the eyes, like those of a Skye terrier. The man's name, it seemed, was Gogo. He was a Pole. And in the circle of days, he was called Tuesday.
2: Our friend Tuesday insists on the ways of the stage conspirator. Now, if a gentleman goes about London in a top hat and a frock coat, no one need know that he's an anarchist. But if a gentleman puts on a top hat and a frock coat and then goes about on his hands and knees, well, he may attract attention.
3: I am not good at concealment. I am not ashamed of the cause.
2: Yes, you are, my boy, and so is the cause of you.
3: I am not good at deception.
2: Right, my boy, right. You aren't good at anything.
0: As I looked at the others, I began to see in each of them exactly what I had seen in the man by the river. Each man was subtly and differently wrong. Next to me sat Tuesday, the tousle-headed Gogol. Next was Wednesday, a certain Marquis de Saint-Eustache. In the gloom and thickness of his beard, a dark red mouth showed sensual and scornful. Whatever he was not a Frenchman. Then came me, and next, a very old man, Professor de Worms, who was Friday. The red flower in his buttonhole showed up against a face that was literally discolored like lead. The whole hideous effect was as if some drunken dandies had put their clothes upon a corpse. And right at the end sat the man called Saturday. His name was Dr. Bull. There was nothing whatever odd about him except that he wore a pair of dark, almost opaque spectacles. And it occurred to me that his eyes might be covered up because they were too frightful to see. Such were the six men who had been sworn to destroy the world. Only 3 days afterwards, it appeared, the King of England was to meet the President of the French Republic in Paris. And over their bacon and eggs upon their sunny balcony, these beaming gentlemen had decided how both should die. Even the instrument was chosen. The black-bearded Marquis, it appeared, was to carry the bomb. Most of the talk had paid little attention to me, but the President was always looking at me steadily and with a great and baffling interest. I was sure that in some silent and extraordinary way, Sunday had found out that I was a spy. Meantime, the men were eating as they talked. The Marquis took a great bite of bread and jam.
4: I have often wondered whether it wouldn't be better for me to do it with a knife. And it would be a new emotion to get a knife into a French president and wriggle it around.
1: You're wrong. The knife was merely the expression of the old personal quarrel with a personal tyrant. Dynamite is not only our best tool, but our best symbol. It expands. It also destroys because it broadens. And brain, the man's brain is a bomb. My brain feels like a bomb, night and day. It must expand. It must expand. A man's brain must expand if it breaks the universe.
4: I don't want the universe broken up just yet. I want to do a lot of beastly things before I die. I thought of one yesterday in bed.
1: The question, gentlemen, is how Comrade Wednesday is to strike the blow. As to the actual arrangements, I suggest that tomorrow he should go first of
2: before
1: all.
2: Before we discuss that, I have something very particular to say.
0: The instant of choice had come at last. The pistol was at my head.
3: More speeches, more compromise.
2: Hugo, sit down with the other gentlemen at this table. For the first time this morning, something intelligent is going to be said.
0: I sat down first. No one except me seemed to have any notion of the blow that was about to fall.
2: Comrades, we have spun out this farce long enough. We were discussing plans and naming places. I propose that those plans and places should be left wholly in the control of Comrade Saturday, Dr. Bull. Not one word more about the plans and places must be said at this meeting.
0: They all moved feverishly in their seats, except me. I sat stiff in mine with my hand in my pocket and on the handle of my loaded revolver.
2: Gentlemen, there is a spy at this table. He'll waste no more words. His name...
0: I half rose from my seat, my finger firm on the trigger.
2: His name is Gogol. He's that hairy humbug over there who pretends to be a Pole.
5: How in God's name
2: did you know? And now, my man, I gather that you fully understand your position.
3: You bet. I see it's a fair cop. All I say is I don't believe any Pole could have imitated my accent like I did his.
2: I concede the point. I believe your accent to be inimitable. So I shall practice it in my bath. Do you mind leaving your beard with your card?
3: Not a bit.
2: Tuesday, if you ever tell the police or any human soul about us, I shall have exactly 2.5 minutes of discomfort. On your discomfort, I will not dwell. Good day. Mind the step.
0: The detective who had masqueraded as Gogol rose to his feet without a word and walked out of the room with an air of perfect nonchalance. There was a slight stumble outside the door which showed that the departing detective had not minded his step.
2: Time is flying. I must get off at once. I have to take the chair at a humanitarian meeting.
1: Would it not be better to discuss further the details of our project now than that the spy has left us?
2: Secretary, if you take your head home and boil it for a turnip, it might be useful. I can't say, but it might.
1: I really fail to understand.
2: You fail to understand? Why, you dancing donkey. You didn't want to be overheard by a spy, did you? How do you know you aren't overheard now?
0: With these words, Sunday shouldered his way out of the room, shaking with incomprehensible scorn. Now, if the last words of the president meant anything, they meant that I had, after all, not passed unsuspected. The other four got to their feet, betook themselves elsewhere to find lunch. Only the old anarchist, old Professor de Worms, remained behind, seated before me at the table.
6: Mr. Gabriel Sion.
0: Yes, Professor?
6: You policeman?
0: Policeman? Whatever made you think of a policeman in connection with me?
6: The process was simple enough. I thought you look like a policeman. I think so now.
0: Why must I be a policeman? Do let me be a postman.
6: You hear me ask a plain question, you paltering spy. Are you or are you not the police detective?
0: No.
6: You swear it. you swear falsely, will you be damned? Will you be sure that the devil dances at your funeral? Will you see that the nightmare sits on your grave? You are an anarchist. You are a dynamiter. Above all, you are not in any sense a detective. You are not in the British police.
0: I'm not in the British police. Professor de Worms fell back in his seat with a curious air of kindly collapse.
6: Well, that's a pity, because I am.
0: Because you are what?
6: I am a policeman, a special policeman, and I serve under the man in the dark room.
0: Man in the dark room? I understand now. Of course. You're not an old man at all.
6: I can't take my face off here. It's rather an elaborate makeup.
0: You're not an old man at all.
6: I can't take my face off here. It's rather an elaborate makeup. Did you know that that man Gogol was one

0: man whom I fear until I find him and strike him on the mouth. If heaven were his throne and the earth his footstool, I swear that I would pull him down.
1: How? Why?
0: Because I'm afraid of him. And no man should leave in the universe anything of which he is afraid.
1: Have you any idea exactly what you're going to do?
0: Yes, I'm going to prevent this bomb being thrown in Paris.
1: You any conception how?
0: No.
1: You remember, of course, that when we broke up rather hurriedly, the whole arrangements for the atrocity were left in the private hands of the Marquis and Dr. Bull. The Marquis is by this time probably crossing the Channel. The only man who knows where he's going is Dr. Bull.
0: Confound it. We don't know where Bull is.
1: Yes. I know where he is.
0: Will you tell me?
1: I'll take you there.
0: What do you mean? Would you join me? Would you take the risk?
1: Young man, you think that it is possible to pull down the president. I know that it is impossible, and I'm going to try it.

call your special attention to the new series of broadcasts by the Mercury Theater with Orson Welles as star and director, which will commence next Sunday night at 8 p.m. Eastern Daylight Saving Time. And now a brief pause for station identification. This is the Columbia Broadcasting System. We continue now with the performance of G.K. Chesterton's The Man Who Was Thursday by Orson Welles and the Mercury Theater on the Air.

0: The professor led me to a very respectable inn. And in that place, we dined very thoroughly.
1: Can you play the piano?
0: Yes, I'm supposed to have a good touch.
1: You would have done just as well if you could work a typewriter.
0: Thank you. You flatter me.
1: Listen to me. There is no man except the president who is so seriously startling and formidable as Dr. Bull, that little grinning fellow in goggles. Depend on it. Sunday was not asleep when he locked up all the plans of this outrage in the round, black head of Dr. Bull.
0: Do you think that this unique monster will be soothed if I play the piano to him?
1: I mentioned the piano because it gives one quick and independent fingers. Sime, if we are to go through this interview and come out sane or alive, we must have some code of signals between us that this brute will not see. I have made a rough alphabetical cipher corresponding to the five fingers like this. Listen. B. A. D. Bad. A word we may frequently require.
0: I began to study the scheme. It didn't take me long to learn how we might convey simple messages by what would seem to be idle taps upon a table or knee. It was not long before Dr. Bull came in, sat down at our table. He smiled brightly.
2: You're early this evening, gentlemen.
0: The quiet good humor of his manner left us helpless. We sat staring at each other in silence. Dr. Bull, would you do me a small favor? Would you be so kind as to take off your spectacles? Dr. Bull rose slowly, still smiling, and took off his spectacles. He was sitting in the chair before us. And we saw there a very boyish-looking young man. The smile was still there, but it might have been the first smile of a baby. Dr. Bull, I am a police officer.
2: The dark room.
0: The dark room.
2: Well, I'm awfully glad you came so early, for we can all start for France together. Yes, I'm in the force, all right.
3: But good heavens, if this were true, there were more blasted detectives than there were blasted dynamiters at the blasted council.
0: We might easily have fought. We were four against three.
3: No. No, we were not four against three. We were not so lucky. We are four against one.
0: Ready on the Calais boat.

0: effects that comes of it is this. We three are alone on this planet. Now we must do something to keep the Marquis in Calais till tomorrow midday, while the King goes safely through Paris. The only thing I can see to do is actually to take advantage of the very things that are in the Marquis's favor. Gentlemen, I'm going to profit by the fact that he is a nobleman and has many friends and moves in the best society.
1: What the devil are you talking about?
0: The Marquis cannot deny that he is a gentleman, and in order to put the matter of my social position quite beyond a doubt, I propose, at the earliest opportunity, to knock his hat off. Oh, but here we are in the harbor. Gentlemen, we've reached Calais. A band was playing in a Café Chantant hidden somewhere among the trees, where sat the Marquis de Saint-Eustache. The man had two companions, solemn Frenchmen in silk hats.
2: You are Monsieur Syme, I think.
0: And you are the Marquis de Saint-Eustache. Permit me to pull your nose, which I attempted to do, but the two men in top hats held me back. This man has insulted me.
3: Insulted you when?
0: Oh, just now. He's insulted my mother.
3: Insulted your mother?
0: Well, anyhow, my aunt.
4: But how can the Marquis have insulted your aunt just now? He has been sitting here all the time.
0: Ah, it was what he said.
5: I said nothing at all except about the band. I only said that I like Wagner, played well.
0: It was an allusion to my family. My aunt played Wagner badly. It was a painful subject. We are always being insulted about it.
3: This seems most extraordinary.
0: Oh, I assure you, the whole of your conversation was simply packed with sinister allusions to my aunt's weakness.
4: Oh, this is nonsense. I, for one, have said nothing for half an hour, except that I like the singing of that girl with the black hair.
0: Well, there you are again. My aunt's was red.
3: It seems to me that you're simply seeking a pretext to insult the Marquis.
0: By George, what a clever chap you are.
5: Seeking a quarrel with me. By heaven, there was never a man who had to seek long. These gentlemen will perhaps act for me. There are still 4 hours of daylight. Let us fight this evening.
0: Marquis, your action is worthy of your fame and blood. Permit me to consult with the gentleman in whose hands I shall place myself. Good day.
6: Time. What are you up to?
0: Now listen carefully. Paul, Professor, you are my seconds. And you must insist on the duel coming off after 7 tomorrow so as to keep him from catching the 7:45 for Paris. If he misses that train, he misses the King of England. You understand? So at 7:20, we met on a small meadow not far from the railway. I'd made up my mind that I could avoid disabling the Marquis and prevent the Marquis from disabling me for at least 20 minutes. In 20 minutes, the Paris train would have gone by.
7: Gentlemen, engage.
0: I'm not a bad fighter. But every now and then, I could almost fancy that I felt my point go home. But there was no blood on the blade or my shirt. And now, we could hear the Paris train. There was no doubt about the hit this time. I was as certain that I had stuck my blade into my enemy as a gardener that has stuck his spade into the ground. Yet, there was no blood on it at all. Marquis fought wildly. He constantly looked away at the railway line, almost as if he feared the train more than the pointed steel. I aimed less at the Marquis's body and more at his throat and head. A minute and a half afterwards, I felt the point enter the man's neck below the jaw. It came out clean. I thrust again. And made what should have been a bloody scar on the Marquis' cheek. But there was no scar.
5: Stop! I want to say something. It is rather important. It's a sign. You expressed a wish to pull my nose. Would you oblige by pulling my nose now as quickly as possible? I have to catch a train.
7: I protest that this is most irregular.
5: Will you or will you not pull my nose? Come, come, Mr. Syme. Don't be selfish. Pull my nose at once when I ask you.
0: I took 2 paces forward and seized the Roman nose of this remarkable nobleman. I pulled it hard, and it came off in my hand.
5: If anyone has the use for my left eyebrow, he can have it. Do accept my left eyebrow. It is the kind of thing that might come in useful any day.
0: The Marquis was recklessly throwing parts of himself right and left about the field.
5: You are making a mistake, but it can't be explained just now. I tell you, the train has come into the station.
0: Yes, Marquis, and the train shall go out of the station and shall go out without you.
5: Will you drive me mad?
0: You shall not go by the train.
5: You great, fat, blasted, blear-eyed, blundering, thundering, brainless, doddering, blasted fool. You great, silly, pink-faced boy, that turn it.
0: You shall not go by this train.
5: And why in the infernal blazes should I want to go by the train?
8: We know all. You are going to Paris to throw a bomb.
5: Going to Jericho to throw a jabberwock. I didn't care about catching the train. I cared about whether the train caught me, and now, by God, it has caught me.
0: What do you mean?
5: It means everything, the end of everything. Sunday has us now in the hollow of his hand.
8: Us? What do you mean by us? The police?
5: Of course. I am no Marquis. I am Inspector Ratcliffe of Scotland Yard.
1: Then the whole bally lot of us on the Anarchist Council were against anarchy. Every born man was a detective except the president and his personal secretary. What can it mean?
5: It means that we are struck dead. Don't you know Sunday? I tell you, he's bought every trust. He's captured every cable. He has control of every railway line, especially of that railway line. The whole movement was controlled by him. Half the world was ready to rise for him. But there were just 5 people, perhaps, who could have resisted him. And the old devil put them on the Supreme Council to waste their time in watching each other. Sunday knew that the professor would chase Syme through London, that Syme would fight me in France, and he was combining great masses of capital, seizing great lines of telegraphy, while we 5 idiots were running after each other like a lot of confounded babies playing blind man's buff. And since you really want to know what was my objection to the arrival of that train, I'll tell you. My objection was that Sunday or his secretary has just this moment got out of it.
0: We all turned our eyes toward the station. A considerable bulk of people seemed to be moving in our direction.
6: They may be ordinary tourists.
9: Do ordinary tourists wear black masks halfway down the face?
0: It was quite true that the leader in front wore a black half mask almost down to his mouth. And the mouth was smiling, a crooked smile, on one side of the face.
9: I can't believe it. The thing is nonsense. Plain people of a peaceable French town.
8: Someone has shot at us!
5: Pray resume your remarks, Dr. Bull. You were talking, I think, about the plain people of a peaceable French town.
8: Stop! Here come the police! They're charging the mob! No! No, they're forming along the parade!
9: They've unslung their carbine.
5: Yes, and they're going to fire on us.
8: The police have joined the mob!
0: The mob, advancing steadily, was almost on top of us.
8: Charge the anarchists!
10: Charge the anarchists!
0: There was no doubt of it. The leader was Monday. Monday, secretary of the council. Under the black mask, his mouth was working horribly. Monday!
8: Stop! Charge the anarchists! Swords! For our time has come to die!
11: There is some mistake, Mr. Syme. I hardly think you understand your position. I arrest you in the name of the law.
8: Of the law? But you are the secretary of the anarchist council.
11: Nonsense. I am a detective from Scotland Yard.

0: That night, five bewildered but hilarious detectives returned to London. And next morning, having found Gogol, we march stolidly toward the hotel in Leicester Square.
1: This is more cheerful. We are six men going to ask one man what he means.
0: I think it's a bit queerer than that. I think it's six men going to ask one man what they mean. We saw at once the little balcony and a figure that looked too big for it. He was sitting alone with bent head, poring over a newspaper, but all his counselors would come to vote him down, cross that square as if we were watched out of heaven by 100 eyes. We went up the dark stair in silence.
2: Delightful. So pleased to see you all. What an exquisite day it is. Is the king dead?
3: No, sir. There has been no massacre. I bring you news of no such disgusting spectacle.
2: Disgusting spectacle? You mean Dr. Bull's spectacle?
4: My spectacles are blackened, but I'm not. Look at my face.
2: I dare say it's the sort of face that grows on one. In fact, it grows on you. I dare say it'll grow on me someday.
5: We have come here to know what all this means. Who are you? What are you?
2: What am I? If you want to know what you are, you're a set of highly well-intentioned young jackasses.
5: And you, what are you?
2: I? What am I?
0: The president rose slowly to incredible heights, like some enormous wave about to arch above us and break.
2: You want to know what I am, do you? Bull, you're a man of science. Grub in the roots of these trees and find out the truth about them. Sime, you're a poet. Stare at those morning clouds and tell me the truth about morning clouds. But I tell you this, that you will have found out the truth of the last tree and the topmost cloud before the truth about me. You will understand the sea, and I shall still be a riddle. You shall know what the stars are and not know what I am. Since the beginning of the world, all men have hunted me like a wolf. Kings and sages and poets and lawgivers, all the churches and all the philosophers. But I have never been caught yet, and the skies will fall in the time I turn to bay. I have given them a good run for their money, and I will now.
0: Before any of us could move, the monstrous man had swung himself over the balustrade of the balcony, yet before he dropped, he pulled himself up again and thrust his great chin over the edge of the balcony.
2: There's one thing I'll tell you, though, about who I am. I am the man in the dark room who made you all policemen.
0: Sunday fell from the balcony, bouncing on the stones below like a great ball of India rubber, and went bounding off towards the corner of the Alhambra, where he hailed a hansom cab and sprang inside of it. Of course, we all followed him. And at the highest ecstasy of speed, Sunday turned round, and sticking his great grinning head out of the cab, he made a horrible face at us, flung a ball of paper at me, and vanished. I caught the paper.
5: What does it say,
0: Simon? Let's see. No one would regret anything in the nature of an interference by the Archdeacon more than I. I trust it will not come to that. But for the last time, where are your galoshes? The thing is too bad, especially after what Uncle said. Fire engine appeared, and the president leaped incredibly from his hansom, caught the back of the engine, and slung himself onto it.
5: After him! There's no mistaking the fire engine!
0: Our cabmen whipped up their horses, and the president acknowledged this proximity by coming to the back of the fire engine, bowing repeatedly, kissing his hand, and finally flinging out to us a neatly folded note.
5: Read it! Read it! Fly at once! The truth about your trouble fetches is known! Our friend! What place is this?
0: Sunday had jumped from the fire engine over an iron gate, and we'd followed him to a kind of park.
5: Can it be the old devil's house?
6: No, you fool. It's the zoo.
7: Has it come this way?
0: Has what? Come where?
7: The elephant.
0: An elephant.
7: An elephant has gone mad and run away.
5: What?
7: Yes, he's run away with an old gentleman, a poor old gentleman with white hair.
0: What sort of old gentleman?
7: A very large and fat old gentleman in light gray clothes.
5: The elephant has not run away with him. He has run away with the elephant. And by thunder, there he is.
8: There was no doubt about it this time. Clean across the space of grass with a crowd screaming and scampering by the edge of the field went a huge gray elephant. On its back sat President Sunday with all the placidity of a sultan.
9: Stop him! He'll be out the gate!
8: Stop a landslide! He's out of the gate! Through street after street, through district after district, went the prodigy of the flying elephant, and we followed it through the city, out into the suburbs, and finally to a fairgrounds. The president had disappeared.
10: Look! Look over there!
9: Look at what?
10: Look at the captive balloon!
9: Why the blazes should I look at a captive balloon? What is there queer about a captive balloon?
8: Nothing, except that it isn't captive!
9: 10,000 devils!

0: We'd followed that balloon. All afternoon we'd followed it, and then, about twilight, the preposterous thing had staggered in the sky and sunk from view into the woods.
1: Oh, if he's cheated us all by getting killed, it would be like one of his larks.
0: And almost at the same moment, all six of us realized that we were not alone in the little field. Across a square of turf, a tall man was coming towards us, leaning on a strange long staff like a scepter. His advance was very quiet. He might have been one of the shadows of the wood.
2: Gentlemen, my master has a carriage waiting for you in the road just by.
0: Who is your master?
2: I was told you knew his name.
0: Where is this carriage?
2: It has been waiting only a few moments. My master has only just come home.
0: All six of us compared notes afterwards and quarreled. But we all agreed that in some unaccountable way, the place where we came that night reminded us of our boyhood. It was either this elm top or that crooked path. It was either this scrap of orchard or that shape of a window. But each man of us declared that he could remember this place before he could remember his mother.
3: Refreshments are provided for you in your room.
0: I entered a splendid suite of apartments that seemed to be designed specially for me.
3: I have put out your clothes, sir.
0: Clothes? I have no clothes except these.
3: My master asks me to say that there is a fancy dress ball tonight. You're to be dressed as Thursday, sir.
0: Dressed as Thursday? Doesn't sound a very warm costume.
3: Oh, yes, sir. Thursday costume is quite warm, sir. It fastens up to the chin.
0: I was led onto a very large old English garden full of torches and bonfires, by the broken light of which a vast carnival of people were dancing in motley dress. I seemed to see every shape in nature imitated in some crazy costume. There was a man dressed as a windmill with enormous sails. A man dressed as an elephant, a man dressed as a balloon. There was a dancing lamppost, a dancing apple tree, a dancing ship. One would have thought that the untamable tune of some mad musician had set all the common objects of field and street dancing an eternal jig. And long afterwards, when I was middle-aged and at rest, I could never see one of those particular objects, a lamppost or an apple tree or a windmill, without thinking that it was a strayed reveler from that revel of a masquerade. On one side of this lawn, in a kind of crescent, stood seven great chairs, the thrones of the 7 days. And so the night wore on, and finally the last of the dancers vanished, and the fire faded, and the long, slow, strong stars came out. And we seven strange men were left alone, like seven stone statues on our chairs of stone. Then Sunday spoke.
4: We will eat and drink later. Let us remain together a little, we who have loved each other so sadly and have fought so long. I seem to remember only centuries of heroic war in which you were always heroes, epic on epic, Iliad on Iliad, and you always brothers in arms.
0: Tell me, who are you?
4: I am the Sabbath. I am the peace of God.
0: I am grateful to you. Not only for wine and hospitality here, but for many a fine scamper and free fight. But I should like to know. My soul and heart are as happy and quiet here as this old garden. But my reason is still crying out. I should like to know.
5: It seems so silly that you should have been on both sides and fought yourself.
4: I have heard your complaints, and here, I think, comes another to complain. He will hear him also.
0: And we saw standing before us the red-headed poet of Saffron Park. Gregory! Why, this is the real anarchist.
6: Yes, I am the real anarchist.
5: And there came a day when the sons of God came before the Lord, and Satan also came with them.
6: All right. I'm a destroyer. I would destroy the world if I could.
0: Oh, most unhappy man. Try to be happy. You have red hair like your sister.
6: I know what you are, all of you, from first to last. You're the people in power. You're the police, the great, fat, smiling men in blue and buttons. You're the law. You're the seven angels of heaven, and you've had no troubles. Oh, I could forgive you everything if I could feel for once that you had suffered for 1 hour a real agony such as I.
7: I see everything. Everything. Everything that there is. Why does each thing on earth war against each other thing? Why does a fly have to fight the whole universe? Why does a dandelion have to fight the whole universe? For the same reason that I had to be alone in the dreadful council of the days. So that each thing that obeys law may have the glory and the isolation of the anarchist. So that by tears and torture we may earn the right to say to this accuser, we also have suffered. I repel the slander. We have not been happy. I can answer for every one of the great gods of law whom he has accused. At least.
0: And I saw suddenly the great face of Sunday. Have you ever suffered? As I gazed, the great face grew to an awful size, larger than the colossal mask of Memnon, which had made me scream as a child. It grew larger and larger, filling the whole sky. Then in the blackness, before it entirely destroyed my brain, I seemed to hear a distant voice saying a commonplace text that I had heard somewhere.
4: Can ye drink of the cup that I drink of?
0: When men in books awake from a vision, they commonly find themselves in some place in which they might have fallen asleep. I could only remember that gradually and naturally, I knew that I was awake and had been walking along a country lane. Dawn was breaking over everything, in colors at once clear and timid, as if nature made a first attempt at yellow and a first attempt at rose. A breeze blew so clean and sweet that one could not think it blew from the sky. It blew rather through some hole in the sky. I felt a simple surprise when I saw, rising all round me on both sides of the road, the red, irregular buildings of Saffron Park. I walked by instinct along one white road on which early birds hopped and sang, and found myself outside a fenced garden. And there I saw the sister of Gregory, Rosamond, the girl with the gold-red hair, cutting lilac before breakfast with a great unconscious gravity of a girl.

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Chesterton's The Man Who Was Thursday by Orson Welles and the Mercury Theater on the air.

You have just heard The Man Who Was Thursday, by G.K. Chesterton. This was the Mercury Theatre version, from 1938. 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

0: Hunter Quatermain's Story by H. Rider Haggard. Sir Henry Curtis, as everybody acquainted with him knows, is one of the most hospitable men on earth. It was in the course of the enjoyment of his hospitality at his place in Yorkshire the other day that I heard the hunting story which I am now about to transcribe. Many of those who read it will no doubt have heard some of the strange rumors that are flying about to the effect that Sir Henry Curtis and his friend, Captain Good, R.N., recently found a vast treasure of diamonds out in the heart of Africa, supposed to have been hidden by the Egyptians, or King Solomon, or some other antique people. I first saw the matter alluded to in a paragraph in one of the society papers the day before I started for Yorkshire to pay my visit to Curtis, and arrived, needless to say, burning with curiosity, for there is something very fascinating to the mind in the idea of hidden treasure. When I reached the hall, I at once asked Curtis about it, and he did not deny the truth of the story, but on my pressing him to tell it he would not, nor would Captain Good, who was also staying in the house. "You would not believe me if I did," Sir Henry said, with one of the hearty laughs which seemed to come right out of his great lungs. "You must wait till Hunter Quatermain comes. He will arrive here from Africa tonight, and I am not going to say a word about the matter, or Good either, until he turns up. Quatermain was with us all through. He has known about the business for years and years, and if it had not been for him, we should not have been here today. I am going to meet him presently." I could not get a word more out of him, nor could anybody else, though we were all dying of curiosity, especially some of the ladies. I shall never forget how they looked in the drawing-room before dinner when Captain Good produced a great rough diamond, weighing 50 carats or more, and told them that he had many larger than that. If ever I saw curiosity and envy printed on their faces, I saw them then. It was just at this moment that the door was opened and Mr. Allan Quatermain announced, whereupon Good put the diamond in his pocket and sprang at a little man who limped shyly into the room, convoyed by Sir Henry Curtis himself. "Here he is, Good, safe and sound," said Sir Henry gleefully. "Ladies and gentlemen, let me introduce you to one of the oldest hunters and the very best shot in Africa, who has killed more elephants and lions than any other man alive." Everybody turned and stared politely at the curious-looking little lame man, and though his size was insignificant, he was quite worth staring at. He had short, grizzled hair, which stood about an inch above his head, like the bristles of a brush, gentle brown eyes that seemed to notice everything, and a withered face, tanned to the color of mahogany from exposure to the weather. He spoke, too, when he returned Good's enthusiastic greeting, with a curious little accent which made his speech noticeable. It so happened that I sat next to Mr. Allan Quatermain at dinner, and, of course, did my best to draw him. But he was not to be drawn. He admitted that he had recently been a long journey into the interior of Africa with Sir Henry Curtis and Captain Good, and that they had found treasure, and then politely turned the subject and began to ask me questions about England, where he had never been before. That is, since he came to years of discretion. Of course, I did not find this very interesting, and so cast about for some means to bring the conversation round again. Now we were dining in an oak-paneled vestibule, and on the wall opposite to me were fixed two gigantic elephant tusks, and under them a pair of buffalo horns, very rough and knotted, showing that they came off an old bull, and having the tip of one horn split and chipped, I noticed that Hunter Quatermain's eyes kept glancing at these trophies, and took an occasion to ask him if he knew anything about them.
1: "I ought to," he answered, with a little laugh. "The elephant to which those trunks belonged tore one of our party right in two about 18 months ago, and as for the buffalo horns, they were nearly my death, and were the end of a servant of mine to whom I was much attached. I gave him to Sir Henry when he left Natal some months ago, and Quatermain sighed and turned to answer a question from the lady whom he had taken down to dinner, and who, needless to say, was also employed in trying to pump him about the diamonds. Indeed, all around the table there was a simmer of scarcely suppressed excitement, which when the servants had left the room could no longer be restrained.
2: "Now, Mr. Quatermain," said the lady next to him, "we have been kept in an agony of suspense by Sir Henry and Captain Good, who have persistently refused to tell us a word of this story about the hidden treasure till you came, and we simply can bear it no longer, so please begin at once."
1: "Yes," everybody said, "go on, please."
0: Hunter Quatermain glanced around the table apprehensively. He did not seem to appreciate finding himself the object of so much curiosity.
1: "Ladies and gentlemen," he said at last, with a shake of his grizzled head, "I am very sorry to disappoint you, but I cannot do it. It is this way. At the request of Sir Henry and Captain Good, I have written down a true and plain account of King Solomon's mines and how we found them, so you will soon be able to learn all about that wonderful adventure for yourselves. But until then, I will say nothing about it, not from any wish to disappoint your curiosity or to make myself important, but simply because the whole story partakes so much of the marvelous that I am afraid to tell it in a piecemeal, hasty fashion, for fear I should be set down as one of those common fellows, of whom there are so many in my profession, who are not ashamed to narrate things they have not seen, and even to tell wonderful stories about wild animals they have never killed. And I think that my companions in adventure, Sir Henry Curtis and Captain Good, will bear me out in what I say."
2: "Yes, Quatermain, I think you are quite right," said Henry. "Precisely the same considerations have forced Good and myself to hold our tongues, and we did not wish to be bracketed with, well, with other famous travellers."
0: There was a murmur of disappointment at these announcements.
2: "I believe you are all hoaxing us," said the young lady next to Mr. Quatermain rather sharply.
1: "Believe me," answered the old hunter, with a quaint courtesy and a little bow of his grizzled head, "though I have lived all my life in the wilderness and amongst savages, I have neither the heart nor the want of manners to wish to deceive one so lovely."
0: Whereat the young lady, who was pretty, looked appeased.
1: "This is very dreadful," I broke in. "We ask for bread, and you give us a stone, Mr. Quatermain. The least that you can do is to tell us the story of the tusks opposite the buffalo horns underneath. We won't let you off with less."
3: "I am but a poor storyteller," put in the old hunter, "but if you will forgive my want of skill, I shall be happy to tell you, not the story of the tusks, for that is part of the history of our journey to King Solomon's mines, but that of the buffalo horns beneath them, which is now 10 years old."
2: "Bravo, Quatermain," said Sir Henry. "We shall all be delighted. Fire away. Fill up your glass first."
0: The little man did as he was bid, took a sip of claret, and began.
1: "About 10 years ago, I was hunting up in the far interior of Africa, at a place called Gatgara, not a great way from the Chobe River. I had with me 4 native servants, namely, a driver and voorlooper, or leader, who were natives of Matabele land, a Hottentot named Hans, who had once been the slave of a Transvaal Boer, and a Zulu hunter, who, for 5 years, had accompanied me upon my trips, and whose name was Mashune. Now near Gatgara, I found a fine piece of healthy, park-like country, where the grass was very good, considering the time of year, and here I made a little camp, or headquarter settlement, from whence I went expeditions on all sides in search of game, especially elephant. My luck, however, was bad. I got but little ivory,
2: I was therefore very glad when some natives brought me news that a large herd of elephants were feeding in a valley about 30 miles away. At first I thought of trekking down to the valley, wagon and all, but gave up the idea on hearing that it was infested with the deadly tsetse fly, which is certain death to all animals except men, donkeys, and wild game. So I reluctantly determined to leave the wagon in the charge of the Matabele leader and driver, and to start on a trip into the thorn country, accompanied only by the Hottentot Hans and Mashune. Accordingly, on the following morning we started, and on the evening of the next day reached the spot where the elephants were reported to be. But here again we were met by ill luck. That the elephants had been there was evident enough, for their spoor was plentiful, and so were other traces of their presence in the shape of mimosa trees torn out of the ground and placed topsy-turvy on their flat crowns, in order to enable the great beasts to feed on their sweet roots. But the elephants themselves were conspicuous by their absence. They had elected to move on. This being so, there was only one thing to do, and that was to move after them, which we did, and a pretty hunt they led us. For a fortnight or more we dodged about after those elephants, coming up with them on two occasions, and a splendid herd they were, only, however, to lose them again. At length we came up with them a third time. I managed to shoot one bull, and then they started off again, where it was useless to try and follow them. After this, I gave it up in disgust, and we made the best of our way back to the camp, not in the sweetest of tempers, carrying the tusks of the elephant I had shot. It was on the afternoon of the fifth day of our tramp that we reached the little koppie overlooking the spot where the wagon stood, and I confess that I climbed it with a pleasurable sense of homecoming, for his wagon is the hunter's home, as much as his house is that of the civilized person. I reached the top of the koppie, and looked in the direction where the friendly white tent of the wagon should be. But there was no wagon, only a black, burnt plain, stretching away as far as the eye could reach. I rubbed my eyes, looked again, and made out on the spot of the camp, not my wagon, but some charred beams of wood. Half wild with grief and anxiety, followed by Hans and Mashune, I ran at full speed down the slope of the koppie and across the space of plain below to the spring of water where my camp had been. I was soon there, only to find that my worst suspicions were confirmed. The wagon and all of its contents, including my spare guns and ammunition, had been destroyed by a grass fire. Now, before I started, I had left orders with the driver to burn off the grass around the camp in order to guard against accidents of this nature. And here was the reward for my folly. A very proper illustration of the necessity, especially where natives are concerned, of doing a thing oneself if one wants it done at all. Evidently, the lazy rascals had not burnt around the wagon. Most probably, indeed, they had themselves carelessly fired the tall and resinous tambuki grass nearby. The wind had driven the flames on to the wagon tent, and there was quickly an end of the matter. As for the driver and leader, I know not what became of them. Probably, fearing my anger, they bolted, taking the oxen with them. I have never seen them from that hour to this. I sat down on the black veldt by the spring, and gazed at the charred axles and diesel boom of my wagon. And I can assure you, ladies and gentlemen, I felt inclined to weep. As for Mashune and Hans, they cursed away vigorously, one in Zulu and the other in Dutch. Ours was a pretty position. We were nearly 300 miles away from Bamangwato, the capital of Khama's country, which was the nearest spot where we could get any help, and our ammunition,
0: spare guns, clothing, food, and everything else were all totally destroyed. I had just what I stood in, which was a flannel shirt, a pair of felt shoes, or shoes of rawhide, my 8-bore rifle, and a few cartridges. Hans and Mishune had also each a Martini rifle, and some cartridges, not many. And it was with this equipment that we had to undertake a journey of 300 miles through a desolate and almost uninhabited region. I can assure you that I have rarely been in a worse position, and I have been in some queer ones. However, these things are the natural incidents of a hunter's life, and the only thing to do was to make the best of them. Accordingly, after passing a comfortless night by the remains of my wagon, we started next morning on our long journey toward civilization. Now, if I were to set to work to tell you all the troubles and incidents of that dreadful journey, I should keep you listening here till midnight, so I will, with your permission, pass on to the particular adventure of which the pair of buffalo horns opposite are the melancholy memento. We had been traveling for about a month, living and getting along as best we could, when one evening we camped some 40 miles from Bamangwato. By this time we were indeed in a melancholy plight, footsore, half-starved, and utterly worn out, and, in addition, I was suffering from a sharp attack of fever, which half-blinded me and made me weak as a babe. Our ammunition, too, was exhausted. I had only one cartridge left for my 8-bore rifle, and Hans and Mashune, who were armed with Martini Henrys, had 3 between them. It was about an hour from sundown when we halted and lit a fire, for luckily we had still a few matches. It was a charming spot to camp, I remember. Just off the game track we were following was a little hollow, fringed about with flat-crowned mimosa trees, and at the bottom of the hollow a spring of clear water welled up out of the earth and formed a pool, round the edges of which grew an abundance of watercresses of an exact similar kind to those which were handed round the table just now. Now, we had no food of any kind left, having that morning devoured the last remains of a little oribe antelope, which I had shot 2 days previously. Accordingly, Hans, who was a better shot than Mashune, took 2 of the 3 remaining Martini cartridges, and started out to see if he could not kill a buck for supper. I was too weak to go myself. Meanwhile, Mashune employed himself in dragging together some dead boughs of the mimosa trees to make him a sort of skerm, or shelter for us to sleep in, about 40 yards from the edge of the pool of water. We had been greatly troubled with lions in the course of our long tramp, and only on the previous night have very nearly been attacked by them, which made me nervous, especially in my weak state. Just as we had finished the skerm, or rather something which did duty for one, Mashune and I heard a shot, apparently fired about a mile away.
4: "Hark to it," sung out Mashune in Zulu, more, I fancy, by way of keeping his spirits up than for any other reason. For he was a sort of Black Mark Tapley, and very cheerful under difficulties. "Hark to the wonderful sound with which the Mabuna, the Boers, shook our fathers to the ground at the Battle of the Blood River. We are hungry now, my father. Our stomachs are small and withered up like a dried ox's paunch, but they will soon be full of good meat. Hans is a Hottentot and an Umfagazan, that is, a low fellow, but he shoots straight. Ah, he certainly shoots straight. Be of a good heart, my father. There will soon be meat upon the fire, and we shall rise up men."
0: And so he went on talking nonsense till I told him to stop,
3: because he made my head ache with his empty words. Shortly after we heard the shot, the sun sank in his red splendor, and there fell upon earth and sky the great hush of the African wilderness. The lions were not up as yet. They would probably wait for the moon, and the birds and the beasts were all at rest. I cannot describe the intensity of the quiet of the night. To me, in my weak state, and fretting as I was over the non-return of the Hottentot Hans, it seemed almost ominous, as though nature were brooding over some tragedy which was being enacted in her sight. It was quiet, quiet as death, and lonely as the grave.
5: "Mashune," I said at last, "where is Hans? My heart is heavy for him."
4: "Nay, my father, I know not. Mayhap he is weary and sleeps, or mayhap he has lost his way."
5: "Mashune, art thou a boy to talk folly to me?" I answered. "Tell me, in all the years thou hast hunted by my side, didst thou ever know a Hottentot to lose his path or to sleep upon the way to camp?"
4: "Nay, Macumazahn."
5: "That, ladies, is my native name, and means the man who gets up by night, or who is always awake.
4: I know not where he is."
5: But though we talked thus, we neither of us liked to hint at what was in both our minds, namely, that misfortunate had overtaken the poor Hottentot. "Mashune," I said at last, "go down to the water, and bring me of those green herbs that grow there. I am hungered, and must eat something."
4: "Nay, my father, surely the ghosts are there, and they come out of the water at night, and sit upon the banks to dry themselves. An Isanusi told it me."
5: Mashune was, I think, one of the bravest men I ever knew in the daytime, but he had a more than civilized dread of the supernatural. "Must I go myself, thou fool?" I said sternly.
4: "Nay, Macumazahn, if thy heart yearns for strange things like a sick woman, I go, even if the ghosts devour me."
5: And accordingly he went, and soon returned with a large bundle of watercresses, of which I ate greedily. "Art thou hungry?" I asked the great Zulu presently, as he sat eyeing me eating.
4: "Never was I hungrier, my father."
5: "Then eat," and I pointed to the watercresses.
4: "Nay, Macumazahn, I cannot eat those herbs."
5: "If thou dost not eat, thou wilt starve. Eat, Mashune." He stared at the watercresses doubtfully for a while, and at last seized a handful and crammed them into his mouth, crying out as he did so,
4: "Oh, why was I born that I should live to feed on green weeds like an ox? Surely, if my mother could have known it, she would have killed me when I was born."
5: And so he went on lamenting between each fistful of watercresses till all were finished, when he declared that he was full indeed of stuff, but it lay very cold on his stomach, like snow upon a mountain. At any other time, I should have laughed, for it must be admitted that he had a ludicrous way of putting things. Zulus do not like green food. Just after Mashune had finished his watercresses, we heard the loud woof, woof of a lion, who was evidently promenading much nearer to our little skirm than was pleasant. Indeed, looking into the darkness, and listening intently, I could hear his snoring breath, and catch the light of his great yellow eyes. We shouted loudly, and Mashune threw some sticks on the fire to frighten him, which apparently had the desired effect, for we saw no more of him for a while. Just after we had had this fright from the lion, the moon rose in her fullest splendor, throwing a robe of silver light over all the earth. I have rarely seen a more beautiful moonrise. I remember that sitting in the skirm, I could with ease read faint pencil notes in my pocket-book, As soon as the moon was up, game began to trek down to the water just below us. I could, from where I sat, see all sorts of them passing along a little ridge that ran to our right, on their way to the drinking place. Indeed, one buck, a large eland, came within 20 yards of the skerm, and stood at a gaze, staring at it suspiciously, his beautiful head and twisted horns standing out clearly against the sky. I had, I recollect, every mind to have a pull at him, on the chance of providing ourselves with a good supply of beef, but remembering that we had but 2 cartridges left, and the extreme uncertainty of a shot by moonlight, I at length decided to refrain. The eland presently moved on to the water, and a minute or two afterwards there arose a great sound of splashing, followed by the quick fall of galloping hoofs. "What's that, Mashune?" I asked him.
4: "That damn lion. Buck smell him," replied the Zulu in English,
5: of which he had a superficial knowledge. Scarcely were the words out of his mouth before we heard a sort of whine over the other side of the pool, which was instantly answered by a loud coughing roar close to us.
3: "By Jove," I said, "there are 2 of them. They have lost the buck. We must look out they don't catch us."
5: And again we made up the fire and shouted, with the result that the lions moved off. "Mashune," I said, "do you watch till the moon gets over that tree, when it will be the middle of the night. Then wake me. Watch well now, or the lions will be picking those worthless bones of yours before you are 3 hours older. I must rest a little, or I shall die."
4: "Coos, chief," answered the Zulu. "Sleep, my father, sleep in peace. My eyes shall be open as the stars, and like the stars, watch over you."
5: Although I was so weak, I could not at once follow his advice. To begin with, my head ached with fever, and I was torn with anxiety as to the fate of the Hottentot Hans, and indeed as to our own fate, left with sore feet, empty stomachs, and 2 cartridges to find our way to Bamangwato, 40 miles off. Then the mere sensation of knowing that there are 1 or more hungry lions prowling round you somewhere in the dark is disquieting. However well one may be used to it, and by keeping the attention on the stretch tends to prevent one from sleeping. In addition to all these troubles, too, I was, I remember, seized with a dreadful longing for a pipe of tobacco, whereas, under the circumstances, I might as well have longed for the moon. At last, however, I fell into an uneasy sleep, as full of bad dreams as a prickly pear is of its points, one of which, I recollect, was that I was setting my naked foot upon a cobra, which rose upon its tail and hissed my name,
4: "Macumazahn,"
5: into my ear. Indeed, the cobra hissed with such persistency that at last I roused myself.
4: "Macumazahn, Nanzia, Nanzia!"
5: "There, there," whispered Mashune's voice into my drowsy ears. Raising myself, I opened my eyes, and I saw Mashune kneeling by my side and pointing towards the water. Following the line of his outstretched hand, my eyes fell upon a sight that made me jump. Old hunter as I was, even in those days, about 20 paces from the little skerm was a large ant-heap, and on the summit of the ant-heap, her 4 feet, rather close together, so as to find standing space, stood the massive form of a big lioness. Her head was towards the skerm, and in the bright moonlight I saw her lower it and lick her paws. Mashune thrust the Martini rifle into my hands, whispering that it was loaded. I lifted it and covered the lioness, but found that even in that light I could not make out the foresight of the Martini, as it would be madness to fire without doing so,
6: for the result would probably be that I should wound the lioness if, indeed, I did not miss her altogether. I lowered the rifle, and hastily, tearing a fragment of paper from one of the leaves of my pocket-book, which I had been consulting just before I went to sleep, I proceeded to fix it on to the front sight. But all this took a little time, and before the paper was satisfactorily arranged, Mashune again gripped me by the arm and pointed to a dark heap under the shade of a small mimosa tree which grew not more than 10 paces from the skirm.
7: "Well, what is it?" I whispered. "I can see nothing."
8: "It is another lion," he answered.
6: "Nonsense! Thy heart is dread with fear. Thou seest double." And I

I raised the rifle, and got the bit of paper on the foresight, straight on to a little path of white hair, just where the throat is set into the chest and shoulders. As I did so, the lion glanced back over his shoulder, as, according to my experience, a lion nearly always does before he springs. Then he dropped his body a little, and I saw his big paws spread out upon the ground as he put his weight on them to gather purchase. In haste, I pressed the trigger of the martini, and not a moment too soon, for as I did so, he was in the act of springing. The report of the rifle rang out sharp and clear on the intense silence of the night, and in another second the great brute had landed on his head within 4 feet of us, and rolling over and over towards us, was sending the bushes which composed our little fence flying with convulsive strokes of his great paws. We sprang out of the other side of the skerm, and he rolled on to it, and into it, and then right through the fire. Next he raised himself and sat upon his haunches like a great dog, and began to roar. Heavens, how he roared! I never heard anything like it before or since. He kept filling his lungs with air, and then emitting in the most heart-shaking volumes of sound. Suddenly, in the middle of one of the loudest roars, he rolled over on his side and lay still, and I knew that he was dead. A lion generally dies upon his side. With a sigh of relief, I looked up towards his mate upon the ant-heap. She was standing there, apparently petrified with astonishment, looking over her shoulder and lashing her tail, but to our intense joy, when the dying beast ceased roaring, she turned, and with one enormous bound, vanished into the night. Then we advanced cautiously toward the prostrate brute, Mashune droning an improvised Zulu song as he went about how Macumazahn, the hunter of hunters, whose eyes were open by night as well as by day, put his hand down the lion's stomach when it came to devour him, and pulled out his heart by the roots, etc., etc., by way of expressing his satisfaction, in hyperbolic Zulu way, at the turn events had taken. There was no need for caution. The lion was as dead as though he had already been stuffed with straw. The martini bullet had entered within an inch of the white spot I had aimed at, and it traveled right through him, passing out at the right buttock, near the root of the tail. The martini has wonderful driving power, though the shock it gives to the system is, comparatively speaking, slight, owing to the smallest of the hole it makes. But fortunately, the lion is an easy beast to kill. I passed the rest of that night in a profound slumber, my head reposing upon the deceased lion's flank, a position that had, I thought, a beautiful touch of irony about it, though the smell of his singed hair was disagreeable. When I woke again, the faint primrose lights of dawn were flushing in the eastern sky. For a moment, I could not understand the chill sense of anxiety that lay like a lump of ice at my heart, till the feel and smell of the skin of the dead lion beneath my head recalled the circumstances in which we were placed. I rose, and eagerly looked round to see if I could discover any signs of Hans, who, if he had escaped accident, would surely return to us at dawn. Then hope grew faint, and I felt that it was not well with the poor fellow. Setting Mashune to build the fire, I hastily removed the hide from the flank of the lion, which was indeed a splendid beast, and cutting off some lumps of flesh, we toasted and ate them greedily. Lion's flesh, strange as it may seem, is very good eating, and tastes more like veal than anything else. By the time we had finished our much-needed meal, the sun was setting up, and after a drink of water and a wash at the pool, we started to try to find Hans, leaving the dead lion to the tender mercies of the hyenas.
both Mashune

0: myself were, by constant practice, pretty good hands at tracking, and we had not much difficulty in following the Hottentot's spoor. Faint as it was, we had gone on this way for half an hour or so, and were, perhaps a mile or more, from the site of our camping-place, when we discovered the spoor of a solitary bull-buffalo mixed up with the spoor of Hans, and were able, from various indications, to make out that he had been tracking the buffalo. At length we reached a little glade in which there grew a stunted old mimosa thorn, with a peculiar and overhanging formation of root, under which a porcupine, or an ant-bear, or some such animal, had hollowed out a wide-lipped hole. About 10 or 15 paces from this thorn-tree there was a thick patch of bush.
1: "See, Macumazahn, see," said Mashune, excitedly, as we drew near the thorn. "The buffalo has charged him. Look, here he stood to fire at him. See how firmly he planteth his feet upon the earth. There is the mark of the crooked toe."
0: Hans had a bent toe.
1: "Look, here the bull came like a boulder down the hill, his hoofs turning up the earth like a hoe. Hans had hit him. He bled as he came. There are the blood spots. It is all written down there, my father, upon the earth."
0: "Yes," I said, "yes. But where is Hans?" Even as I said it, Mashune clutched my arm and pointed to the stunted thorn just by us. Even now, gentlemen, it makes me feel sick when I think of what I saw. For fixed in a stout fork of the tree some 8 feet from the ground was Hans himself, or rather, his dead body, evidently tossed there by the furious buffalo. One leg was twisted round the fork, probably in a dying convulsion. In the side, just beneath the ribs, was a great hole, from which the entrails protruded. But this was not all. The other leg hung down to within 5 feet of the ground. The skin and most of the flesh were gone from it. For a moment we stood aghast, and gazed at this horrifying sight. Then I understood what had happened. The buffalo, with that devilish cruelty which distinguishes the animal, had, after his enemy was dead, stood underneath his body and licked the flesh off the pendant leg with his file-like tongue. I had heard of such things before, but had always treated the stories as hunter's yarns. But I had no doubt about it now. Poor Hans' skeleton foot and ankle were an ample proof. We stood aghast under the tree and stared at this awful sight, when suddenly our cogitations were interrupted in a painful manner. The thick bush about 15 paces off burst asunder with a crashing sound, and uttering a series of ferocious pig-like grunts, the bull-buffalo himself came charging out straight at us. Even as he came I saw the blood mark on his side where poor Hans' bullet had struck him. But also, as is often the case with particularly savage buffaloes, that his flanks had recently been terribly torn in an encounter with a lion. On he came, his head well up. A buffalo does not generally lower his head till he does so to strike. Those great black horns, as I look at them before me, gentlemen, I seem to see them charging at me as I did 10 years ago, silhouetted against the green bush behind. On, on. With a shout, Mashune bolted off sideways toward the bush. I had instinctively lifted my 8-bore, which I had in my hand. It would have been useless to fire at the buffalo's head, for the dense horns must have turned the bullet. But as Mashune bolted, the bull slowed a little, with the momentary idea of following him, and as this gave me a ghost of a chance, I let drive my only cartridge at his shoulder. The bullet struck the shoulder blade and smashed it up, and then traveled on under the skin into his flank. But it did not stop him, though for a second he staggered. Throwing myself onto the ground with the energy of despair, I rolled under the shelter of the projecting root of the thorn.
1: crushing myself as far into the mouth of the ant-bear hole as I could. In a single instant, the buffalo was after me, kneeling down on his injured knee, for one leg, that of which I had broken the shoulder, was swinging helplessly to and fro. He set to work to try and hook me out of the hole with his crooked horn. At first he struck at me furiously, and it was one of the blows against the base of the tree which splintered the tip of the horn in the way that you see. Then he grew more cunning, and pushed his head as far under the root as possible, made long semicircular sweeps at me, grunting furiously, and blowing saliva and hot steamy breath all over me. I was just out of reach of the horn, though every stroke, by widening the hole and making more room for his head, brought it closer to me. But every now and again I received heavy blows in the ribs from his muzzle. Feeling that I was being knocked silly, I made an effort, and seizing his rough tongue, which was hanging from his jaws, I twisted it with all my force. The great brute bellowed with pain and fury, and jerked himself backward so strongly that he dragged me some inches further from the mouth of the hole, and again made a sweep at me, catching me this time round the shoulder joint and the hook of his horn. I felt that it was all up now, and began to holloa. "He has got me!" I shouted in mortal terror. "Gwaza, Mashune, Gwaza!" "Stab, Mashune, stab!" One hoist of the great head, and out of the hole I came like a periwinkle out of his shell. But even as I did so, I caught sight of Mashune's stalwart from advancing with his bangwan, or broad-stabbing assegai, raised above his head. In another quarter of a second I had fallen from the horn, and heard the blow of the spear, followed by the indescribable sound of steel shearing its way through flesh. I had fallen on my back, and, looking up, I saw that the gallant Mashune had driven the assegai a foot or more into the carcass of the buffalo, and was turning to fly. Alas, it was too late. Bellowing madly, and spouting blood from mouth and nostrils, the devilish brute was on him, and had thrown him up like a feather, and then gored him twice as he lay. I struggled up with some wild idea of affording help, but before I had gone a step, the buffalo gave one, told me that his hour had come. The buffalo's horn had driven a great hole in his right lung, and inflicted other injuries. I knelt down beside him in the uttermost distress, and took his hand.
2: "Is he dead, Macumazahn?" he whispered. "My eyes are blind. I cannot see."
1: "Yes, he is dead."
2: "Did the black devil hurt thee, Macumazahn?"
1: "No, my poor fellow. I am not much hurt."
2: "Ow, I am glad."
1: Then came a long silence, broken only by the sound of the air whistling through the hole in his lung as he breathed.
2: "Macumazahn, art thou there? I cannot feel thee."
1: "I am here, Mashune."
2: "I die, Macumazahn. The world flies around and around. I go out into the dark. Surely, my father, at times and days to come, thou wilt think of Mashune, who stood by thy side when thou killest elephants, as we used.
1: They were his last words. His brave spirit passed with him. I dragged his body to the hole under the tree, and pushed it in, placing his broad assegai by him, according to the custom of his people, that he might not go defenseless on his long journey. And then, ladies, I am not ashamed to confess, I stood alone there before it, and wept like a woman.

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0: The Witch à la Mode. When Bernard Coutts alighted at East Croydon, he knew he was tempting Providence. "I may just as well," he said to himself, "stay the night here, where I am used to the place, as go to London. I can't get to Connie's forlorn spot tonight, and I'm tired to death, so why shouldn't I do what is easiest?" He gave his luggage to a porter. Again, as he faced the approaching tramcar, "I don't see why I shouldn't go down to Purley. I shall just be in time for tea." Each of these concessions to his desires he made against his conscience. But beneath his sense of shame, his spirit exulted. It was an evening of March. In the dark hollow below Crown Hill, the buildings accumulated, bearing the black bulk of the church tower up into the rolling and smoking sunset. "I know it so well," he thought, "and love it," he confessed secretly in his heart. The car ran on familiarly. The young man listened for the swish, watched for the striking of the blue splash overhead at the bracket. The sudden fervor of the spark splashed out of the mere wire pleased him. "Where does it come from?" he asked himself, and a spark struck bright again. He smiled a little, roused. The day was dying out. One by one the arc lamps fluttered or leapt alight. The strand of copper overhead glistened against the dark sky that now was deepening to the colour of monkshood. The tramcar dipped as it ran, seeming to exult. As it came clear of the houses, the young man, looking west, saw the evening star advance, a bright thing approaching him from a long way off, as if it had been bathing in the surf of the daylight, and now was walking shorewards to the night. He greeted the naked star with a bow of the head, his heart surging as the car leapt. "It seems to be greeting me across the sky, the star," he said, amused by his own vanity. Above the colouring of the afterglow, the blade of the new moon hung sharp and keen. Something recoiled in him. "It is like a knife to be used at a sacrifice," he said to himself. Then, secretly, "I wonder for whom?" He refused to answer this question, but he had the sense of Constance, his betrothed, waiting for him in the vicarage in the north. He closed his eyes. Soon the car was running full tilt from the shadow to the fume of yellow light at the terminus, where shop on shop and lamp beyond lamp heaped golden fire on the floor of the blue night. The car, like an eager dog, ran in home, sniffing with pleasure the fume of lights. Coutts flung away uphill. He had forgotten he was tired. From the distance he could distinguish the house, by the broad white cloth of alyssum flowers that hung down the garden walls. He ran up the steep path to the door, smelling the hyacinths in the dark, watching for the pale fluttering of daffodils, and the steadier show of white crocuses on the grassy banks. Mrs. Braithwaite herself opened the door to him. "There," she exclaimed, "I expected you. I had your card saying you would cross from Dieppe today. You wouldn't make up your mind to come here, not till the last minute, would you? No, that's what I expected. You know where to put your things. I don't think we've altered anything in the last year." Mrs. Braithwaite chattered on, laughing all the time. She was a young widow, whose husband had been dead 2 years. Of medium height, sanguine in complexion and temper, there was a rich, oily glisten in her skin and in her black hair, suggesting the flesh of a nut. She was dressed for the evening in a long gown of soft, mole-coloured satin. "Of course I'm delighted you've come," she said at last, lapsing into conventional politeness, and then, seeing his eyes, she began to laugh at her attempt at formality. She let Coutts into a small, very warm room that had a dark, foreign sheen, owing to the black of the curtains and hangings covered thick with glistening Indian embroidery, and to the sleekness of some Indian ware. A rosy old gentleman with exquisite white hair and side whiskers got up shakily and stretched out his hand. His cordial expression of welcome was rendered strange by a puzzled, wondering look of old age, and by a certain stiffness of his countenance, which now would only render a few expressions. He wrung the newcomer's hand heartily, his manner contrasting pathetically with his bowed and trembling form.
1: "Oh, what? Why, yes, it's Mr. Coutts. Aye, well, and how are you? Sit down, sit down.
0: The old man rose again, bowing, waving the young man into a chair.
1: "Ah, well, and how are you? What? Have some tea. Come on, come along. Here's the tray. Laura, ring for fresh tea for Mr. Coutts, but I will do it."
0: He suddenly remembered his old gallantry, forgot his age and uncertainty. Fumbling, he rose to go to the bell-pull.
1: "It's done, Pater. The tea will be in a minute," said his daughter in high, distinct tones.
0: Mr. Cleveland sank with relief into his chair.
2: "You know, I'm beginning to be troubled with rheumatism," he explained in confidential tones.
0: Mrs. Braithwaite glanced at the young man and smiled. The old gentleman babbled and chattered. He had no knowledge of his guest beyond the fact of his presence. Coutts might have been any other young man, for all his host was aware.
1: "You didn't tell us you were going away. Why didn't you?" asked Laura in her distinct tones, between laughing and reproach.
0: Coutts looked at her ironically, so that she fidgeted with some crumbs on the cloth.
1: "I don't know," he said. "Why do we do things?"
2: "I'm sure I don't know.
1: Why do we?
2: Because we want to, I suppose."
0: And she ended again with a little run of laughter. Things were so amusing, and she was so healthy.
1: "Why do we do things, Pater?"
0: she suddenly asked in a loud voice, glancing with a little chuckle of laughter at Coutts.
1: "Ah, why do we do things? What things?"
0: said the old man, beginning to laugh with his daughter.
1: "Why, any of the things that we do." "Eh? Oh!"
0: The old man was illuminated and delighted.
1: "Well, now, that's a difficult question. I remember when I was a little younger, we used to discuss free will. Got very hot about it."
0: He laughed, and Laura laughed, then said in a high voice,
1: "Oh, free will! We shall really think you're passé if you revive that, Pater."
0: Mr. Cleveland looked puzzled for a moment. Then, as if answering a conundrum, he repeated,
1: "Why do we do things? Now, why do we do things?"
2: "I suppose," he said, in all good faith, "it's because we can't help it, eh? What?"
0: Laura laughed. Coutts showed his teeth in a smile.
1: "That's what I think, Pater," she said loudly.
2: "And are you still engaged to your Constance?" she asked of Coutts, with a touch of mockery this time.
0: Coutts nodded.
2: "And how is she?" asked the widow.
1: "I believe she is very well, unless my delay has upset her," said Coutts, his tongue between his teeth.
0: It hurt him to give pain to his fiancée, and yet he did it wilfully.
2: "Do you know she always reminds me of a Bunbury? I call her your Miss Bunbury," Laura laughed.
0: Coutts did not answer.
2: "We missed you so much when you first went away," Laura began, re-establishing the proprieties.
1: "Thank you," he said.
0: She began to laugh wickedly.
2: "On Friday evenings," she said, adding quickly,
1: "Oh, and this is Friday evening, and Winifred is coming, just as she used to. How long ago? 10 months?
0: 10 months, Coutts corroborated.
2: "Did you quarrel with Winifred?" she asked suddenly.
0: "Winifred never quarrels," he answered.
2: "I don't believe she does. Then why did you go away? You are such a puzzle to me, you know, and I shall never rest till I have had it out of you. Do you mind?"
0: "I like it," he said quietly, flashing a laugh at her.
2: She laughed, then settled herself in a dignified, serious way. "No, I can't make you out at all, nor can I Winifred. You are a pair. But it's you who are the real wonder. When are you going to be married?"
1: "I don't know, when I am sufficiently well off."
2: "I asked Winifred to come tonight," Laura confessed. The eyes of the man and woman met.
1: "Why is she so ironic to me? Does she really like me?" Coutts asked of himself.
0: But Laura looked too bonny and jolly to be fretted by love.
2: "And Winifred won't tell me a word," she said.
1: "There is nothing to tell," he replied.
0: Laura looked at him closely for a few moments. Then she rose and left the room. Presently there arrived a German lady with whom Coutts was slightly acquainted.
3: At about 7:30 came Winifred Varley.
0: Coutts heard the courtly old gentleman welcoming her in the hall, heard her low voice in answer. When she entered and saw him, he knew it was a shock to her, though she hid it as well as she could. He suffered too. After hesitating for a second in the doorway, she came forward, shook hands without speaking, only looking at him with rather frightened blue eyes. She was of medium height, sturdy in build. Her face was white and impassive, without the least trace of a smile. She was a blonde of 28, dressed in a white gown just short enough not to touch the ground. Her throat was solid and strong,
2: her arms heavy and white and beautiful, her blue eyes heavy with unacknowledged passion. When she had turned away from Coutts, she flushed vividly. He could see the pink in her arms and throat, and he flushed in answer. "That blush would hurt her," he said to himself, wincing.
1: "I did not expect to see you," she said, with a reedy timbre of voice, as if her throat were half closed. It made his nerves tingle.
2: "No, nor I you. At least," he ended indefinitely.
1: "You have come down from Yorkshire?" she asked.
2: Apparently she was cold and self-possessed. Yorkshire meant the rectory where his fiancée lived. He felt the sting of sarcasm.
1: "No," he answered, "I am on my way there."
2: There was a moment's pause. Unable to resolve the situation, she turned abruptly to her hostess.
1: "Shall we play, then?"
2: They adjourned to the drawing-room. It was a large room, upholstered in dull yellow. The chimney-piece took Coutts's attention. He knew it perfectly well, but this evening it had a new, lustrous fascination. Over the mellow marble of the mantel rose an immense mirror, very translucent and deep, like deep grey water. Before this mirror, shining white as moons on a soft grey sky, was a pair of statues in alabaster, 2 feet high. Both were nude figures. They glistened under the side lamps, rose clean and distinct from their pedestals. The Venus leaned slightly forward, as if anticipating someone's coming. Her attitude of suspense made the young man stiffen. He could see the clean suavity of her shoulders and waist reflected white on the deep mirror. She shone, catching, as she leaned forward, the glow of the lamp on her lustrous marble loins. Laura played Brahms. The delicate, winsome German lady played Chopin. Winifred played on her violin a Grieg sonata, to Laura's accompaniment. After having sung twice, Coutts listened to the music. Unable to criticize, he listened till he was intoxicated. Winifred, as she played, swayed slightly. He watched the strong, forward thrust of her neck, the powerful and angry striking of her arm. He could see the outline of her figure. She wore no corsets, and he found her of resolute, independent build. Again he glanced at the Venus bending in suspense. Winifred was blonde with a solid whiteness, an isolated woman. All the evening little was said, save by Laura. Miss Seyffert exclaimed continually, "Oh, that is fine! You play grand, Miss Varley, don't you know? If I could play the violin! Ah, the violin!" It was not later than 10 o'clock when Winifred and Miss Seyffert rose to go, the former to Croydon, the latter to Ewell.
1: "We can go by car together to West Croydon," said the German lady, gleefully, as if she were a child. She was a frail, excitable little woman of 40, naive and innocent. She gazed with bright brown eyes of admiration on Coutts.
2: "Yes, I am glad," he answered. He took up Winifred's violin, and the three proceeded downhill to the tram terminus. There a car was on the point of departure. They hurried forward. Miss Seyffert mounted the step. Coutts waited for Winifred. The conductor called, "Come along, please, if you're going."
1: "No," said Winifred, "I prefer to walk this stage."
2: "We can walk from West Croydon," said Coutts. The conductor rang the bell.
1: "Aren't you coming?" cried the frail, excitable little lady from the footboard. "Aren't you coming? Oh!"
2: "I walk from West Croydon every day. I prefer to walk here, in the quiet," said Winifred.
1: "Oh, aren't you coming with me?" cried the little lady, quite frightened. She stepped back in supplication towards the footboard.
2: The conductor impatiently buzzed the bell. The car started forward. Miss Seyffert staggered, was caught by the conductor.
1: "Oh!"
2: she cried, holding her hand out to the two who stood on the road, and breaking almost into tears of disappointment. As the tram darted forward, she clutched at her hat. In a moment she was out of sight. Coutts stood wounded to the quick by this pain given to the frail, childlike lady. "We may as well," said Winifred, "walk over the hill to the Swan." Her note had that intense, reedy quality which always set the man on edge. It was the note of her anger, or more often of her tortured sense of discord. The two turned away to climb the hill again. He carried the violin. For a long time neither spoke.
1: "Oh, how I hate her! How I hate her!" he repeated in his heart. He winced repeatedly at the thought of Miss Seyffert's little cry of supplication.
2: He was in a position where he was not himself, and he hated her for putting him there, forgetting that it was he who had come, like a moth to the candle. For half a mile he walked on, his head carried stiffly, his face set, his heart twisted with painful emotion. And all the time, as she plodded, head down, beside him, his blood beat with hate of her, drawn to her, repelled by her. At last, on the high-up, naked down, they came upon those meaningless pavements that run through the grass, waiting for the houses to line them. The two were thrust up into the night above the little flowering of the lamps in the valley. In front was the daze of light from London, rising midway to the zenith, just fainter than the stars. Across the valley, on the blackness of the opposite hill, little groups of lights like gnats seemed to be floating in the darkness. Orion was heeled over the west. Below, in a cleft in the night, the long, low garland of arc lamps strung down the Brighton road, where now and then the golden tram-cars flew along the track, passing each other with a faint, angry sound. "It is a year last Monday since we came over here," said Winifred, as they stopped to look about them. "I remember, but I didn't know it was then," he said. There was a touch of hardness in his voice. "I don't remember our dates." After a wait, she said in a very low, passionate tone, "It is a beautiful night." "The moon has set, and the evening star," he answered. "Both were out as I came down." She glanced swiftly at him to see if this speech was a bit of symbolism. He was looking across the valley with a set face. Very slightly, by an inch or two, she nestled towards him. "Yes," she said, half stubborn, half pleading, "but the night is a very fine one for all that." "Yes," he replied unwillingly. Thus, after months of separation, they dovetailed into the same love and hate. "You are staying down here?" she asked at length in a forced voice. She never intruded a hair's breadth on the most trifling privacy, in which she was Laura's antithesis, so that this question was almost an impertinence for her. He felt her shrink. "Till the morning, then Yorkshire," he said cruelly. He hated it that she could not bear outspokenness. At that moment a train across the valley threaded the opposite darkness with its gold thread. The valley re-echoed with vague threat. The two watched the express, like a gold and black snake, curve and dive seawards into the night. He turned, saw her full, fine face tilted up to him. It showed pale, distinct, and firm, very near to him. He shut his eyes and shivered. "I hate trains," he said impulsively. "Why?" she asked, with a curious, tender little smile that caressed, as it were, his emotion towards her. "I don't know. They pitch one about here and there." "I thought," she said with faint irony, "that you preferred change." "I do like life. But now I should like to be nailed to something, if it were only a cross." She laughed sharply and said, with keen sarcasm, "Is it so difficult, then, to let yourself be nailed to a cross? I thought the difficulty lay in getting free." He ignored her sarcasm on his engagement. "There is nothing now that matters," he said, adding quickly to forestall her. "Of course I'm wild when dinner's late, and so on, but apart from those things, nothing seems to matter." She was silent. "One goes on, remains in office, so to speak, and life's all right, only it doesn't seem to matter." "This does sound like complaining of trouble because you've got none," she laughed. "Trouble," he repeated. "No, I don't suppose I've got any. Vexation, which most folk call trouble, but something I really grieve about in my soul. No, nothing. I wish I had." She laughed again sharply, but he perceived in her laughter a little keen despair. "I find a lucky pebble. I think, now I'll throw it over my left shoulder and wish. So I spit over my little finger and throw the white pebble behind me, and then, when I want to wish, I'm done. I say to myself, 'Wish,' and myself says back, 'I don't want anything.' I say again, 'Wish, you fool,' but I'm as dumb of wishes as a newt. And then, because it rather frightens me, I say in a hurry, 'A million of money. Do you know what to wish for when you see the new moon?'" She laughed quickly. "I think so," she said, "but my wish varies." "I wish mine did," he said, whimsically lugubrious. She took his hand in a little impulse of love.
0: They walked hand in hand on the ridge of the down, bunches of lights shining below, the big radiance of London advancing like a wonder in front.
1: "You know," he began, then stopped.
0: "I don't," she ironically urged.
1: "Do you want to?" he laughed.
0: "Yes, one is never at peace with oneself till one understands."
1: "Understands what?"
0: he asked brutally. He knew she meant that she wanted to understand the situation he and she were in.
1: "How to resolve the discord," she said, balking the issue.
0: He would have liked her to say, "What you want of me?"
1: "Your foggy weather of symbolism as usual," he said.
0: "The fog is not of symbols," she replied in her metallic voice of displeasure. "It may be symbols or candles in a fog."
1: "I prefer my fog without candles.
0: I'm the fog, eh? Then I'll blow out your candle, and you'll see me better. Your candles of speech, symbols, and so forth, only lead you more wrong. I'm going to wander blind and go by instinct, like a moth that flies and settles on the wooden box his mate is shut up in."
1: "Isn't it an ignis fatuus you are flying after, at that rate?" she said.
0: "Maybe, for if I breathe outwards, in the positive movement towards you, you move off. If I draw in a vacant sigh of soulfulness, you'll flow nearly to my lips."
1: "This is a very interesting symbol," she said with sharp sarcasm.
0: He hated her, truly. She hated him. Yet they held hands fast as they walked.
1: "We are just the same as we were a year ago," he laughed. But he hated her for all his laughter.
0: When at the Swan and Sugarloaf they mounted the car, she climbed to the top in spite of the sharp night. They nestled side by side, shoulders caressing, and all the time that they ran under the round lamps, neither spoke. At the gate of a small house in a dark tree-lined street, both waited a moment. From her garden leaned an almond tree, whose buds, early this year, glistened in the light of the street lamp, with theatrical effect. He broke off a twig.
1: "I always remember this tree," he said, "how I used to feel sorry for it when it was full out, and so lively, at midnight in the lamplight. I thought it must be tired."
0: "Will you come in?" she asked tenderly.
1: "I did get a room in town," he answered, following her.
0: She opened the door with her latchkey, showing him as usual into the drawing-room. Everything was just the same, cold in colouring, warm in appointment, ivory-coloured walls, blonde polished floor with thick ivory-coloured rugs, three deep armchairs in pale amber with large cushions, a big black piano, a violin stand beside it, and the room very warm with a clear red fire, the brass shining hot. Coutts, according to his habit, lit the piano candles and lowered the blinds.
1: "I say," he said, "this is a variation from your line."
0: He pointed to a bowl of magnificent scarlet anemones that stood on the piano.
1: "Why?"
0: she asked, pausing in arranging her hair at the small mirror.
1: "On the piano?" he admonished.
0: "Only while the table was in use," she smiled, glancing at the litter of papers that covered her table.
1: "And then red flowers," he said.
0: "Oh, I thought they were such a fine piece of colour," she replied.
1: "I would have wagered you would buy freesias," he said.
0: "Why?" she smiled. He pleased her thus.
1: "Well, for their cream and gold and restrained bruised purple and their scent. I can't believe you bought scentless flowers."
0: "What?" she went forward, bent over the flowers.
1: "I had not noticed," she said, smiling curiously, "that they were scentless." She touched the velvet black centres.
0: "Would you have bought them had you noticed?" he asked.
1: She thought for a moment curiously.
0: "I don't know. Probably I should not."
1: "You would never buy scentless flowers," he averred, "any more than you'd love a man because he was handsome."
0: "I did not know," she smiled. She was pleased.
1: The housekeeper entered with a lamp, which she set on a stand.
0: "You will illuminate me," he said to Winifred. It was her habit to talk to him by candlelight.
1: "I have thought about you. Now I will look at you," she said quietly, smiling.
0: "I see. To confirm your conclusions?" he asked.
1: Her eyes lifted quickly in acknowledgment of his guess.
0: "That is so," she replied.
1: "Then," he said, "I'll wash my hands."
0: He ran upstairs. The sense of freedom, of intimacy, was very fascinating. As he washed,
2: The little everyday action of twining his hands in the lather set him suddenly considering his other love. At her house he was always polite and formal, gentlemanly in short. With Connie he felt the old manly superiority. He was the knight, strong and tender. She was the beautiful maiden with a touch of God on her brow. He kissed her. He softened and selected his speech for her. He forbore from being the greater part of himself. She was his betrothed, his wife, his queen, whom he loved to idealize, and for whom he carefully modified himself. She should rule him later on, that part of him which was hers. But he loved her, too, with a pitying, tender love. He thought of her tears upon her pillow in the northern rectory, and he bit his lip, held his breath under the strain of the situation. Vaguely he knew she would bore him. And Winifred fascinated him. He and she really played with fire. In her house he was roused and keen, but she was not, and never could be, frank. So he was not frank, even to himself. Saying nothing, betraying nothing, immediately they were together they began the same game. Each shuddered, each defenseless and exposed, hated the other by turns. Yet they came together again. Coutts felt a vague fear of Winifred. She was intense and unnatural, and he became unnatural and intense beside her. When he came downstairs, she was fingering the piano from the score of Walküre. "First wash in England," he announced, looking at his hands. She laughed swiftly. Impatient herself of the slightest soil, his indifference to temporary grubbiness amused her. He was a tall, bony man, with small hands and feet. His features were rough and rather ugly, but his smile was taking. She was always fascinated by the changes in him. His eyes, particularly, seemed quite different at times, sometimes hard, insolent, blue, sometimes dark, full of warmth and tenderness, sometimes flaring like an animal's. He sank wearily into a chair. "My chair," he said, as if to himself. She bowed her head. Of compact physique, uncorseted, her figure bowed richly to the piano. He watched the shallow concave between her shoulders, marvelling at its rich solidity. She let one arm fall loose. He looked at the shadows in the dimples of her elbow. Slowly smiling a look of brooding affection, of acknowledgment upon him for a forgetful moment, she said, "And what have you done lately?" "Simply nothing," he replied quietly. "For all that these months have been so full of variety, I think they will sink out of my life. They will evaporate and leave no result. I shall forget them." Her blue eyes were dark and heavy upon him, watching. She did not answer. He smiled faintly at her. "And you?" he said at length. "With me it is different," she said quietly. "You sit with your crystal," he laughed. "While you tilt." She hung on her ending. He laughed, sighed, and they were quiet a while. "I've got such a skinful of heavy visions. They come sweating through my dreams," he said. "Whom have you read?" she smiled. "Meredith. Very healthy," he laughed. She laughed quickly at being caught. "Now, have you found out all you want?" he asked. "Oh, no," she cried with full throat. "Well, finish at any rate. I'm not diseased. How are you?" "But," she stumbled on doggedly, "what do you intend to do?" He hardened the line of his mouth and eyes, only to retort with immediate lightness, "Just go on." This was their battlefield. She could not understand how he could marry. It seemed almost monstrous to her. She fought against his marriage. She looked up at him, witch-like, from under bent brows. Her eyes were dark blue and heavy. He shivered, shrank with pain. She was so cruel to that other, common, everyday part of him. "I wonder you dare go on like it," she said. "Why dare?" he replied. "What's the odds?" "I don't know," she answered in deep, bitter displeasure. "And I don't care," he said. "But," she continued slowly, gravely pressing the point, "you know what you intend to do." "Marry, settle. Be a good husband, good father, partner in the business, get fat, be an amiable gentleman, QEF. "Very good," she said, deep and final. "Thank you." "I did not congratulate you," she said. "Ah." His voice tailed off into sadness and self-mistrust. Meanwhile, she watched him heavily. He did not mind being scrutinized. It flattered him.
1: "Yes, it is, or may be, very good," she began. "But why all this? Why?"
2: "And why not? And why?
1: Because I want to."
2: He could not leave it thus flippantly. "You know, Winifred, we should only drive each other into insanity, you and I. Become abnormal."
1: "Well," she said, "and even so, why the other?"
2: "My marriage?
1: I don't know. Instinct."
2: "One has so many instincts," she laughed bitterly. That was a new idea to him. She raised her arms, stretched them above her head in a weary gesture. They were fine, strong arms. They reminded Coutts of Euripides' Bacchae, white, round arms, long arms. The lifting of her arms lifted her breasts. She dropped suddenly as if inert, lolling her arms against the cushions.
1: "I really don't see why you should be," she said drearily, though always with a touch of a sneer.
2: "Why, we should always be fighting."
1: "Oh, yes, you do," he replied. It was a deadlock which he could not sustain.
2: "Besides," he laughed, "it's your fault."
1: "Am I so bad?" she sneered.
2: "Worse," he said.
1: "But," she moved irritably, "is this to the point?"
2: "What point?" he answered.
1: Then, smiling,
2: "You know you only like a wild goose chase."
1: "I do," she answered plaintively. "I miss you very much. You snatch things from the kobolds for me."
2: "Exactly," he said in a biting tone. "Exactly. That's what you want me for. I'm to be your crystal, your genius. My length of blood and bone you don't care a rap for. Ah, yes, you like me for a crystal glass, to see things in, to hold up to the light. I'm a blessed Lady of Shalott looking-glass for you."
1: "You talk to me," she said, dashing his fervour, "of my fog of symbols."
2: "Ah, well, if so, 'tis your own asking."
1: "I did not know it."
2: She looked at him coldly. She was angry.
1: "No," he said.
2: Again they hated each other.
1: "The old ancients," he laughed, "gave the gods the suet and intestines. At least I believe so. They ate the rest. You shouldn't be a goddess."
2: "I wonder, among your rectory acquaintances, you haven't learnt better manners," she answered in cold contempt. He closed his eyes, lying back in his chair, his legs sprawled towards her.
1: "I suppose we're civilized savages," he said sadly. All was silent. At last, opening his eyes again, he said, "I shall have to be going directly, Winifred. It is past 11.
2: Then the appeal in his voice changed to laughter. "Though I know I shall be winding through all the Adios and Traviata before you can set me travelling." He smiled gently at her, then closed his eyes once more, conscious of deep but vague suffering. She lay in her chair, her face averted, rosily, looking towards the fire. Without glancing at her, he was aware of the white approach of her throat towards her breast. He seemed to perceive her with another, unknown sense that acted all over his body. She lay perfectly still and warm in the fire-glow. He was dimly aware that he suffered.
1: "Yes," she said at length, "if we were linked together, we should only destroy each other."
2: He started, hearing her admit for the first time this point of which he was so sure.
1: "You should never marry anyone," he said.
2: "And you," she asked in irony, "must offer your head to harness and be bridled and driven?"
1: "There's the makings of quite a good, respectable trotter in me," he laughed. "Don't you see it's what I want to be?"
2: "I'm not sure," she laughed in return.
1: "I think so."
2: They were silent for a time. The white lamp burned steadily as moonlight, the red fire like sunset. There was no stir or flicker.
1: "And what of you?" he asked.
2: She crooned a faint, tired laugh.
1: "If you are jetsam, as you say you are," she answered, "I am flotsam. I shall lie stranded."
2: "Nay," he pleaded, "when were you wrecked?"
1: She laughed quickly, with a sound like a tinkle of tears.
2: "Oh, dear Winifred," he cried despairingly. She lifted her arms towards him, hiding her face between them, looking up through the white closure with dark, uncanny eyes, like an invocation. his breast lifted towards her up-tilted arms. He shuddered, shut his eyes, held himself rigid. He heard her drop her arms heavily. "I must go," he said in a dull voice. The rapidly chasing quivers that ran in tremors down the front of his body and limbs made him stretch himself, stretch hard. "Yes," she assented gravely, "you must go." He turned to her. Again looking up darkly from under her lowered brows, she lifted her hands like small white orchids towards him. Without knowing, he gripped her wrists with a grasp that circled his blood-red nails with white rims. "Goodbye," he said, looking down at her. She made a small, moaning noise in her throat, lifting her face so that it came open and near to him like a suddenly risen flower, borne on a strong white stalk. She seemed to extend, to fill the world, to become atmosphere and all. He did not know what he was doing. He was bending forward, his mouth on hers, her arms round his neck, and his own hands, still fastened onto her wrists, almost bursting the blood under his nails with the intensity of their grip. They remained for a few seconds thus, rigid. Then, weary of the strain, she relaxed. She turned her face, offered him her throat, white, hard and rich, below the ear. Stooping still lower, so that he quivered in every fibre at the strain, he laid his mouth to the kiss. In the intense silence he heard the deep, dull pulsing of her blood, and a minute click of a spark within the lamp. Then he drew her from the chair up to him. She came, arms always round his neck, till at last she lay along his breast as he stood, feet planted wide, clasping her tight, his mouth on her neck. She turned suddenly to meet his full red mouth in a kiss. He felt his moustache prick back into his lips. It was the first kiss she had genuinely given. Dazed, he was conscious of the throb of one great pulse, as if his whole body were a heart that contracted in throbs. He felt with an intolerable ache, as if he, the heart, were setting the pulse in her, in the very night, so that everything beat from the throb of his overstrained, bursting body. The hurt became so great it brought him out of the reeling stage to distinct consciousness. She clipped her lips, drew them away, leaving him her throat. Already she had had enough. He opened his eyes as he bent with his mouth on her neck and was startled. There stood the objects of the room, stark. There, close below his eyes, were the half-sunk lashes of the woman, swooning on her unnatural ebb of passion. He saw her thus, knew that she wanted no more of him than that kiss. And the heavy form of this woman hung upon him. His whole body ached like a swollen vein, with heavy intensity, while his heart grew dead with misery and despair. This woman gave him anguish and a cutting short like death. To the other woman he was false. As he shivered with suffering, he opened his eyes again and caught sight of the pure ivory of the lamp. His heart flashed with rage. A sudden involuntary blow of his foot, and he sent the lampstand spinning. The lamp leapt off, fell with a smash on the fair, polished floor. Instantly a bluish hedge of flame quivered, leapt up before them. She had lighted her hold round his neck, and buried her face against his throat. The flame veered at her, blue, with a yellow tongue that licked her dress and her arm. Convulsive, she clutched him, almost strangled him, though she made no sound. He gathered her up and bore her heavily out of the room. Slipping from her clasp, he brought his arms down her form, crushing the starting blaze of her dress. His face was singed. Staring at her, he could scarcely see her.
1: "I'm not hurt," she cried. "But you?"
2: The housekeeper was coming. The flames were sinking and waving up in the drawing-room. He broke away from Winifred, threw one of the great woollen rugs onto the flame, then stood a moment looking at the darkness. Winifred caught at him as he passed her. "No, no," he answered, as he fumbled for the latch. "I'm not hurt. Clumsy fool I am. Clumsy fool." In another instant he was gone, running with burning red hands held out blindly down the street.

You have just heard D.H. Lawrence's short story, The Witch a la Mode. The reader was Kathy Barrett. 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
2: The National Broadcasting Company presents another in a transcribed series of Biographies in Sound. They knew Bernard Shaw. In the next 55 minutes, you will hear from Sir Cedric Hardwicke, Rebecca West, Bertrand Russell, John Mason Brown, Lady Astor, Norman Thomas, Lily Palmer, and others who knew George Bernard Shaw. Now, to guide this study into the personality of the Irish playwright, here is NBC's critic at large, Leon Pearson. Mr. Pearson.
3: Ever since the turn of the century, we in the United States have been influenced by the wit and wisdom of George Bernard Shaw. For most of the 94 years of his life, Shaw shaped the mind of America. Feminism, socialism, militarism, politics, every sort of human behavior capable of being punctured by satire. For some 60 years, we have adored him, scorned him, rejected him, and paid him $1 million. Very few were unaffected by him, and if he were here today, he would look around and say,
4: "Now, where did you all come from? And what did you come to see? An old man who was once a famous playwright. Well, here is what is left of him. Not much to look at, is it? However, pleasant to be find that I have so many friends. It's almost the only thing that a man of letters, a writer, playwright, artist, it's almost the only thing that he has left. And when I look round you, I see some Americans there. I have friends everywhere. And one man, a very famous man in his way, used to say that I had friends everywhere, that I hadn't an enemy in the world.

0: theater in many ways because it was owing to Shaw's personal interest in me that I really, given my big opportunities in the theater. I recall Shaw saying to me once, at the conclusion of a rehearsal, "You know, Cedric," he said, "you're my fourth favorite actor." And I said, "Naturally, who are the other three?" And he said, "The three Marx brothers." But I think that both in his writing and in our relationship, the thing that impressed me and pleased me more than anything else was his devotion to the profession of acting. And I don't think many actors realize that but for a handful of men, of which, of course, Bernard Shaw is an outstanding example, Shakespeare is another, but for these men, actors would never have obtained the recognition that they have today. And I think they would be little more than vagabonds, strolling players, performing clowns. But a great deal of what these men have written and done for us has rubbed off on us, and today we are a recognized profession, and with a few outstanding exceptions, considered fairly respectable people. Bernard Shaw, as a director, of course, was very much more concerned, perhaps, with the meaning and significance of his plays than he was with effective performances. But his one passion, of course, was clarity in speaking. He would say on occasions, "What do you mean by a live horse? I haven't written a line about a live horse. I suppose you're trying to say life force." Shaw was not a director in the sense of a modern director of plays. He was not a schoolmaster who taught his actors how to act. He always thought that the actors could give him as much as he could give them. I remember frequently Shaw interrupting actors, including myself, saying, "You know, the trouble is that you're following my directions." And you would say, "Well, Mr. Shaw, isn't that what you want?" He would say, "No, these directions are put in not for the actor. They are put in for the reader, and I expect my actors to give me something very much better than I can give them."
1: Lily Palmer went to Shaw to read for Cleopatra.
2: He was very insulting and very rude, and I got terribly angry. I was told, you know, to stand up because once you get intimidated, then you're finished. He doesn't like it. And then afterwards, he made me laugh so much. 2 weeks later, an old friend of his saw him, and that's what he told him. He said, "I made her angry, and I made her laugh. I wanted to see what she looked like. I mean, she's all right. She'll pass." He talked, of course, of his early production of Caesar and Cleopatra, in which there's a man being killed off stage and has to give a loud cry. And the old boy said to me, "Nobody ever cried the right way for me until I went backstage and I gave such a cry," he said. And his little thin frame shook when he tried to show me the cry he gave. So that led to conversations about stage cries. And I said, "Have you ever heard Sir Laurence Olivier's great cry in Oedipus when he finds out he's married his mother?" No, he said no, and he put his finger behind his ear because he was a little deaf. And I went into a large and what I thought absolutely beautiful description of Larry's great cry. And the old boy listened and said, "Well, I think that's all wrong." I said, "Why, Mr. Shaw?" He said, "To start with," he said, "why should that chap Oedipus, why should he be so upset when he finds he's married his mother? Should have added to his affection?"
1: Shaw was a shocker. One of the first plays of Shaw's to be presented here, Mrs. Warren's Profession, was so shocking to Anthony Comstock and the Society for the Suppression of Vice that the producer, Arthur Daly, was arrested and brought to trial for an offense to morals. Shaw the blasphemer and the iconoclast. "All great truths," he said, "begin as blasphemies." Lawrence Langner, co-director of the Theater Guild, became Shaw's principal producer in this country.
3: Curiously enough, his heart was always in his plays that were iconoclastic. He liked to knock things down more than he liked to build things up. And I have a letter from him in which he said, "To my disgust, people say that St. Joan is my best play." One of the most important things about him was that he did not like anybody to cut any of his plays. But he seemed to have an uncanny habit of finding out what was going on. For instance, somebody wanted to do one of his plays in a certain theater, and he cabled back and said, "No, you can't do that. They're pulling the road up in front of that theater." After a few of these happenings, I went back to London and I said to GBS, "How is it that you know about these things? Who tells you this?" So he said, "Well, there's one of my admirers there, an old lady, and she goes to the theater with a book on her lap, and she checks on every word that's in the play to see that the actors are saying it." I had occasion from time to time to ask him to cut his plays, and he would always object to it. St. Joan was so long that

0: cable to him and told him that the people were missing the last train home. Wouldn't he please cut it? Well, we got a cable back which read as follows. Run later trains.
1: Modesty was not one of the failings of George Bernard Shaw. He said in the apple cart, one man that has a mind and knows it can always beat 10 who haven't and don't. Clearly, he had himself in mind. He had himself in mind in everything he wrote. Drama critic John Mason Brown knew him personally.
2: The truth is, of course, that Shaw was more than a dramatist. He was more than a man. He was, in the realm of ideas as well as in the theater, an event. He was a person who never waited for the government, as he said, to give him the Order of Merit, because he had long ago bestowed that on himself. The world, in general, is apt to think of Shaw, thought of him when he was alive, and remembers him as someone who was a pantaloon, if not a downright buffoon. But Shaw, to me, seems quite different. I used to try to maintain that part of his mind must have been made out of the kneecap of Leon Erold, because just at the moment when you expected him to cross the stage, it tottered, and the serious thought collapsed. But Shaw, the Puritan, moved straight in to the realm of conscience with laughter as his weapon. He fooled because he felt men and women were so frequently foolish. He said he seemed witty. This was Shaw's own explanation. Not because he was witty, but because he dared to tell the truth. And the average people were so embarrassed by truth that they laughed in its presence rather than recognize its validity. What confused people was that he dared, in the presence of goodness, to laugh, even if he attacked a church. What he did was to throw a stone through a stained glass window, not to attack the religion, but to let the fresh air and the light in. He was the enemy of anything that kept air and light out.
1: In 1928, Shaw tried to bring light and air to the subject of communism. His Intelligent Woman's Guide to Socialism and Capitalism became a best-selling tract in which he declared, and this is a quotation, "Would you ever have supposed, from reading the newspapers, that communism, instead of being a wicked invention of Russian revolutionaries and British and American desperados, is a highly respectable way of sharing our wealth?" But was he profound or merely stimulating and witty? Bertrand Russell says,
3: "Shaw, like many witty men, considered wit an adequate substitute for wisdom. Indeed, I think that his wit, like that of many famous humorists, was developed as a defense against expected hostile ridicule. He could defend any idea, however silly, so cleverly as to make those who did not accept it look like fools. When I was young, we all made a show of thinking no better of ourselves than of our neighbors. Shaw found this effort wearisome and had already given it up when he first burst upon the world. It used to be the custom among clever people to say that Shaw was not unusually vain, but only unusually candid. I came to think later on that this was a mistake. Like Tolstoy, he couldn't believe in the importance of anything he didn't know. Shaw was at his best as a controversialist. If there was anything silly or anything insincere about his opponent, Shaw would seize on it unerringly, to the delight of all those who were on his side in the controversy. At the beginning of the First World War, he published his Common Sense about the War. Although he did not write as a pacifist, he infuriated most patriotic people by refusing to acquiesce in the hypocritical, high moral tone of the government and its followers. He was entirely praiseworthy in this sort of way, until he fell a victim to adulation of the Soviet government and suddenly lost the power of criticism and of seeing through humbug if it came from Moscow. Excellent as he was in controversy, he was not nearly so good when it came to setting forth his own opinions, which were somewhat chaotic. Shaw had many qualities which deserve great admiration. He was completely fearless. He expressed his opinions with equal vigor, whether they were popular or unpopular. He was merciless towards those who did not deserve mercy, but sometimes also to those who did deserve it.
1: Shaw believed in the importance of socialism and preached it out of doors from a cart in Hyde Park, and indoors in the bosom of the Fabian Society. He fought with H.G. Wells over leadership of that group. John Parker knows the story. He is General Secretary of the Fabian Society.
4: He was a very good soapbox orator. He enjoyed standing on street corners and the heckling that took place and the rows that took place, particularly when he was a young man. He was also a very good lecturer. The famous prefaces to Shaw's plays were nearly all was originally lectures that he gave. But just because the press wouldn't report any of them, he came to the conclusion he would get them across to the world in some other way, and so he turned them into prefaces and put them in front of his plays. He was also a very good debater. He had many famous battles with H.G. Wells, the novelist, in trying to prevent him from getting control of the Fabian Society. The new gang, led by H.G. Wells, tried to oust the old gang, led by Shaw and the Webbs. Every business meeting was a debate between them. Now, Wells was a very bad speaker, but a very good writer. He had a very falsetto, high voice, and when he made his case, Shaw only had to arise to knock him about on all sides. But in the end, Wells packed up and walked out, giving up his efforts to capture the Fabian Society and make it a more revolutionary body. Shaw was also a very pronounced feminist in the days when it was unpopular for a man to be a feminist. He greatly respected his wife's judgment, but he was very down indeed on any woman, however important, if he thought she was letting her sex down.
1: And Shaw adored the reactions he aroused by being a feminist or by being a reformer of any kind. The American socialist Norman Thomas appraises Shaw, the British socialist.
5: I'm inclined to agree with those who, at the time of George Bernard Shaw's death, proclaimed him in accents of praise or blame as more responsible than any single Briton for the kind and degree of socialism achieved in Great Britain. It was a verdict which Shaw himself would have greeted with mixed emotions. But he never would have denied the importance of socialism in his own life or the extent of his devotion to it. His greatest contribution was his role in the Fabian Society, which played so vital a part in creating and propagandizing British-type socialism and bringing into being the British Labour Party. Few Americans know that the Shaw, who was so contemptuous in refusing requests to speak in America, devoted 12 years, while his star was steadily rising as critic and playwright, to speaking three times a week on street corners and in obscure halls for the socialist cause. But he was far from content with the new conventions and new limitations of labor unionism and parliamentary socialism. The unfortunate thing was that in his old age, this discontent, as well as certain implications in his own philosophy, made the author of it join the apologists for dictatorship and political inquisition. For example, in 1938, Shaw wrote Lady Astor that, I quote, "all anti-Mussolinians are idiots," close quote. In one of his famous prefaces, Days of Judgment, written, I think, in 1934 or 35, Shaw defended the Russian political inquisition as necessary and on the whole mild and merely temporary. As late as September 1939, after the terrible purges in the USSR and after Stalin had joined Hitler in the rape of Poland, Shaw hailed the cruel and cynical dictator as the greatest of statesmen. From afar, he hymned the praise of the communist regime, which at close at hand would have destroyed him. It was a melancholy spectacle of the fallibility of great minds and the frightening appeal of communism to strangely assorted temperaments. But at home in England, the old Shaw never crusaded for communism as the young Shaw had crusaded for socialism. The labor and socialist movement in Britain, if a bit stodgy and prosy for Shaw's taste, was essentially wiser than the genius to whom it had owed so much. I find it a bit comforting that sometimes the people collectively are wiser than the pundits.
1: People wiser than pundits. I dare say if Shaw were alive today, aged 99, he would be agitating the people to drop the H-bomb off the surface of the earth. Shaw was a pacifist. Here is the doctrine in his own voice.
6: The pacifist movement against war takes as its charter the ancient document called the Sermon on the Mount. The sermon is a very moving exhortation, and it gives you one first-rate tip, which is to do good to those who despitefully use you and persecute you. I, who am a much-hated man, have been doing that all my life, and I can assure you that there is no better fun. But such a command as love one another, as I see it, is a stupid refusal to accept the facts of human nature. Pray, are we lovable animals? Do you love the rate collector? Do you love Mr. Lloyd George? And if you do, do you love Mr. Winston Churchill? Have you an all-embracing affection for Messrs. Mussolini, Hitler, Franco? I do not love all these gentlemen. And even if I did, how could I offer myself to them as a delightfully lovable person? I find I cannot like myself without so many reservations that I look forward to my death, which cannot now be far off, as a good riddance. The lesson we have to learn is that our dislike for certain persons, or even for the whole human race, does not give us any right to injure our fellow creatures, however odious they may be. As I see it, the social rule must be live and let live.
1: Live and let live. But if words could kill, Shaw would have murdered millions. His secretary put up with him for 30 years. She became Shaw-proof and admired him to the end. Blanche Patch.
7: He was an ideal employer. Nothing ever upset him. He never seemed to worry. Of course, I made mistakes sometimes. But he took it for granted I'd done my best. I may say, he always forgot to thank one when I'd done a very hard job. Not one word did he ever give me of praise, but then that was typical of the man. He was very satisfied with it. I remember the only little fallout I had with him, and that was by letter, was that during his latter years, when, of course, I was getting older, and he was then engaging a man whose presence I resented very much as in the place, as taking on some of the work. And he said that he was doing it to relieve me, to make my work easier. And he said, I'm only going to leave you the typing. Well, I wrote to him and I said, I know it's only your love of teasing makes you say that you are now looking on me as a mere typist. Well, then he wrote to me, and he said, my dear Blanche, you've given me a jolt at last. We have been together all these years, during which you have transcribed almost every word I have written, and you have seen nothing in them but a love of teasing, a form of cruelty which I specially abhor and have never practiced. To save you from being written off as the stupidest woman on earth, I must give you a testimonial. You are sure proof, but you are not in the least stupid, that you are sober, honest, industrious, and have been for countless years in your present post goes without saying. You are intelligent, sensible, self-reliant, kindly, useful, competent, and almost unbelievably even-tempered and self-controlled. You are the least vain and touchy woman in the world. The trouble you have not given me and the help you have given me are immeasurable, and no man knows your value better than I do. It has been a great advantage to us both that you have been completely unaffected by my doctrine and my philosophy and held your own against it. But it has had one drawback. You have mistaken my philosophy for mere fun and malice. I am horrified.
1: There he is, tongue in cheek again, with his secretary, with his public, with his publishers. Dodd, Mead and Company were his publishers here in this country for 20 years. Edward Dodd, Jr.
8: We learned early and we learned fast what sort of man we were associated with. He wrote his own contract, as lucid, precise, fair, and legal a document as I've ever seen. And also, of course, entirely unconventional and unlike any other author-publisher agreement. We questioned one provision. The contract was to run for 5 years only. Let me read you from his letter answering our query. He starts his letter off with the gay old refrain from Whitcomb Fair. Dear Dodds both, Chase, Meade's ghost, Lewis, old Uncle Tom Cobley and all. The limit of 5 years will probably be quite forgotten by us as the agreement goes on automatically to all eternity if we are satisfied with it. But if Frank goes mad and Edward takes to drink and Chase is hanged and Lewis takes to publishing pornographic literature and is Comstock for it, how am I to get out unless I can break at 6 months' notice? From that day forth, solemnity never existed again. Shaw wrote the first draft of most of his plays in shorthand, a shorthand he had devised largely for himself, and his secretary, Blanche Patch, is said to be the only person who could decipher it. His manuscripts and final draft were models of perfection, and never has a typographical error been found, and always the most minute corrections and alterations were made in his own hand. After the manuscript was in type, let me quote from a letter he once wrote to a rare book dealer. I shall always disparage relics because I am an Irish Protestant in the marrow of my bones. I tear up manuscripts with savage glee, though I suppose you could sell them all for me at £300 an ounce. I tore up St. Joan except for 10 pages, which had dates on them, and I did the same with the apple cart. So if ever you are offered the complete original manuscript for a million or so, beware. They will be forgeries. After the book was published, let me quote again. I will have nothing to do with schools and colleges at any price. No book of mine shall ever, with my consent, be that damnable thing a school book. Let them buy the dollar editions if they want them. By a school edition, they mean an edition with notes and prefaces, full of material for such questions as, give the age of Bernard Shaw's great aunt when he wrote You Never Can Tell, and state the reasons for believing that the inscription on her tombstone at Ballyhooly is incorrect. The experienced students read the notes and prefaces and not the plays and forever after loathe my very name.
1: Now that Shaw is gone, some of his best friends come forward to tell of his private life as they would not have done earlier. An English actress, Lilla McCarthy, was starred in The Devil's Disciple, Fanny's First Play, and others. Today she is Lady Lilla Keeble. She knew GBS as a friend at home at Ayot St. Lawrence.
9: Sunday at Ayot St. Lawrence was a day of quiet and rest. Early in the morning, Shaw would run round the garden doing his breathing exercises. After breakfast, we would walk in the country lanes and sometimes carry on our conversation with quotations from Shakespeare or Dickens. His memory was amazing. In the afternoon, he spent a great deal of time in the dark room developing photographs. In between whiles, he would play his pianola. Music seemed to mean more to Shaw than literature. He declared that his master in drama was Mozart. But this I would like to stress. There were no hectic discussions and no displays of cleverness. Shaw is the best companion in the world. He never forces conversation when he is alone with his friends. In those days, he was a very strong swimmer. I was not. He used to tell me to put one hand on his shoulder and just swim on and on. We would find ourselves well out to sea. Then a change would come over Shaw, a sea change. He was vigorous on land, but when swimming, he became tranquil. He would say as we swam, we are in another world, Lilla. And if I were afraid, have no fear, Lilla. Gently and slowly does it. Shaw was always a chivalrous and kind man. But you must not tell him so.
1: Too late to tell him so. But others would. Lord Astor, son of Lady Astor, remembers that Christmas always meant a visit from Shaw at Cliveden, the Astor estate.
10: The first year he came, all us children were very, very nervous what this famous man would be like. He was a man of the most charming manners imaginable, who was absolutely delightful to children. He wasn't in the least frightening, and we all adored him. He was very tall, very slim, with his sort of Santa Claus face and beard. A strong Irish brogue, he used to wear peculiarly cut knickerbocker suits and knitted gloves with a sort of Argyle check on them. He used to get up before breakfast and stride in an exaggerated walk the whole quarter mile down to the fountain and back. One would see this peculiar figure. He was the most delightful conversationalist who used to enjoy showing off. He would love to tease and to exaggerate and to pull people's leg. He was a wonderful actor, and he liked to do imitations, including one of himself. His own voice played on a record of different speeds. He used to say that a certain famous English actor would never allow himself to do anything on a gramophone, because if it was put a little too slow, his inherent Cockney voice appeared. And he used to say that if he was put on slow, it was like any old Irish beggar in the streets of Dublin trying to get a sixpence. And then it became rather like an Irish lawyer talking. And then it became for a moment normal. Then it became madder and madder. And it was madder like that. I don't know if it's going to go ahead like that. We had the whole family roaring with laughter as the old boy gesticulated this glorious, rich Irish accent. And as I said, all children adored him.
1: Lady Astor once said, when Mrs. Shaw died, she left him to me.
11: You see, she didn't trust women. She didn't like many women. She liked Mrs. Webb, Beatrice Webb, and she was devoted to me because I was devoted to her. And I never have been the kind of woman women were jealous of, you see. And so she left him to me. He adored Charlotte, and she adored him. They were very, very happy. And when she was ill, she tricked ill during the war, you know. I was down Plymouth, and she said, you must come at once, Charlotte's ill. So I started up at once, and I got there, and it was too late. And then the next day, when the funeral came on, he came by to take me to the funeral. I, just by way of making conversation, I said, GBS, did our Charlotte like your mother? And he said, she adored her until she got me, but once she got me, she paid no attention to my mother. And we, on the way to the funeral, believe it or not, we began reminiscing, and before we got there, I said, GBS, pull yourself together, we're going. He said, no, he said, I buried Charlotte last night. I said, what did you do? He said, for 2 hours, I played all the things she liked on the piano. He was a beautiful player. He adored Charlotte, and he was really never the same man after she left. Well, I'd go to see him every day, and I went to see him on the Monday, and he had his accent. And he looked in, and he said, what have you come to heal me with, Christian Science? I said, no, I haven't come to heal you, I've come to bury you. It's about the time you were dying. And then, of course, he began to laugh, and he said, I wish you'd come, Nancy. I can't stay here any longer. If any of you had come in, his brain would have been as brilliant as ever. For he hadn't lost his memory, none of his faculties. But he did say that last day, he kept saying, I think of Charlotte so often. He was the cleanest minded, he was the kindest, he was the simplest man, but he was an actor, and he was Irish. And whenever, not that he ever went back to Ireland, but whenever he wanted to get out a thing, he said, I'm not English, I'm Irish.
1: English friends of this Irishman, warm English friends. But Shaw was an Irish rebel to the last. What do the Irish say? With unmistakable accent and accuracy, author Frank O'Connor says,
12: I think Irish people have always had an especial fondness for Shaw, even though they saw so very little of him. He was gay, and as Yeats said of him, he was the only man who could really smite their enemies for them. But all the same, there was a mystery about that very kind man, and I think I know what it was. You see, Shaw's father was a bit of a drinker. Finally, his wife and daughter left him. But Shaw stayed on with him in Dublin for about a year. And then Shaw left him too. And up to the time of his marriage, not only did Shaw never revisit Ireland, but he wouldn't stay in a hall where the Irish question was being discussed. Shaw says somewhere in some book, I suppose you could say we deserted him. They did a great deal more than desert him. Not only had they deserted him, they'd left him to die alone and to be buried alone. Now, there are cold-hearted people to whom things like that mean nothing at all. But the warm-hearted, generous Shaw wasn't one of them. Shaw just wasn't a theoretical skunk like Cézanne, who was too busy to go to his old mother's funeral. Shaw was an ordinary human being, and you don't do things like that unless you've already been deeply hurt. And you don't do them even then without hurting yourself worse. And that's, I think, what makes him so different from other great Irishmen. His childhood was exactly like Joyce's or Yeats. But whereas when they left Ireland, one went to study St. Thomas Aquinas and the other to study William Blake, Shaw went to the British Museum to study the manners and rules of good society, the only Irishman who ever brought himself up on an etiquette book. Now, there's a gap in Shaw's work where the heart, and he had a big heart, should be. It comes out whenever deep emotion is called for, as, for instance, when he describes in a letter the cremation of his sister. Lucy burned with a bright blue flame, he says. Now, there's an almost hysterical evasion of emotion. Make what you like of that. It's just another aspect of Shaw, and I don't profess to understand it. He's the only great extrovert that we have in Ireland, and yet his work is haunted by the problem of the introvert. But that fact that the mystic and the poet in him were oppressed doesn't mean that they weren't there. They were there, all right. Abbe, the Irish poet, could never have said, and yet, if ever an angel of God walked this earth in the form of a man, his name was Bernard Shaw.
1: An angel, did you say? Well, to a certain American author, an offending angel, Vincent Sheehan.
13: At times, during his years, he succeeded in offending almost everybody. I can remember I lunched at his house on the day when the fall of France was announced. I was, of course, very shaken, journalism being my profession primarily. I was very shaken indeed, and I was shocked to the depths by the way Mr. Shaw carried on. He held forth all through lunch about what a lucky thing it was that the French had finally caved in. And he said, now they'll fulfill the ambition of the past four centuries. They'll be able to make war on England. That's what they've always wanted to do. Well, I was very, very shocked. And thought, well, this is no time for buffoonery, and so on and so forth. But you know, he was very nearly right. They came within an inch of making war on England when the Vichy government was established. He had that faculty of being right about things.
1: But how could he have known? Was it merely an impertinence that fell true? Rebecca West, authoress, makes her appraisal.
14: I may seem to be saying some ungracious words about George Bernard Shaw because I don't think he was really a great thinker. I think he was one of the most foolish writers on political science that have ever gained a following. And I think the proof of that lies in John Bull's Other Ireland, in which he confidently applied his ideas to Ireland and predicted that if that country attained home rule, that would be the end of Roman Catholicism within its frontiers, which has certainly not been the case. But Bernard Shaw was a great writer because, in a way, in an age which had let its prose get tired and shopworn, he wrote beautiful 18th century English. It's always refreshing to read his prefaces. There really is language that lives. And also he had a gift of poetical intuition of character. He could travel further back into the soul than most other explorers, and he could find the fantasies that lie in its furthest depths. I don't feel that he'd anything to say about St. Joan, which was new or interesting from an intellectual point of view. But he showed by sight and sound that peculiar kind of courage, very downright, yet quite magical, which through the ages men have always seen in their dreams as the armor of virgin youth. There were many dramatists of his own time who knew quite well what they were doing, and they pursued their proper aims with sometimes more craft and good sense than he did. I think Goldsworthy was in several ways a better dramatist, and Brier was a much better social dramatist from the point of view of sense. But it was Shaw and Shaw only who created the great, the truly great St. Joan.
1: The record shows no comment by Shaw on Rebecca West, but on women in general, on marriage, oh yes, some of the best Shavian phrases. From Man and Superman, hear now the voices of Charles Laughton, Charles Boyer, and Agnes Moorehead.
15: Marriage is the most licentious of human institutions.
16: Oh, well, really?
15: I say the most licentious of human institutions. That is the secret of its popularity. And a woman seeking a husband is the most unscrupulous of all the beasts of prey. The confusion of marriage with morality has done more to destroy the conscience of the human race than any other single error. Come, and I do not look shocked. You know better than any of us that marriage is a man-trap baited with simulated accomplishments and elusive idealizations.
17: And men, I suppose, never throw off the mask when their bird is in the net. The husband never becomes negligent, selfish, brutal. Oh, never.
15: What do these recriminations prove, Anna? Only that the hero is as gross an imposture as the heroine.
17: Oh, it's all nonsense. Most marriages are perfectly comfortable.
15: Perfectly is a strong expression, Anna. What you mean is that sensible people make the best of one another. Send me to the galleys and chain me to the prisoner whose number happens to be next before mine, and I must accept the inevitable and make the best of the companionship. Many such companionships, they tell me, are touchingly affectionate, and most are at least tolerably friendly, but that does not make a chain a desirable ornament, nor the galleys an abode of bliss.
17: Oh, pooh, at all events. Let me take an old woman's privilege again and tell you flatly that marriage peoples the world and debauchery does not.
15: Well, you have done your best, you virtuous ladies and others of your way of thinking. You have taught women to value their own youth, health, shapeliness, and refinement above all things. Well, what place have squalling babies, household cares in this exquisite paradise of the senses and emotions? Is it not the inevitable end of it all that the human will shall say to the human brain, invent me a means by which I can have beauty, passion, without their wretched penalties, their trials, their worries, their illnesses and agonies and risks of death, their retinue of servants and doctors and schoolmasters?
18: All this, Señor Don Juan, is realized here in my realm.
1: Shaw once said, "The fickleness of the women I love is only equaled by the constancy of the women who love me." But did he care for women? Leonard Lyons.
19: Someone mentioned Dr. Freud's comment about him, "All intellect and no heart." "That's nonsense," said Shaw. "I've been to the movies and felt an irresistible desire to kiss Mae West." When Morris Evans was casting St. Joan, Shaw suggested, "Have a man play St. Joan." In Shakespeare's time, men played women's roles. Men make the best women anyway. When he was introduced to the tennis champion, Helen Wills, he said, "When players are as pretty as you are, tennis should be played in high grass and without a ball." And to a well-known Minsky stripteaser, he wrote, "As long as more people will pay to see a naked body than to see a naked brain, the drama will languish."
1: But the naked brain of Shaw pulled him in at the box office. Shaw resisted women for a long time. He married at the age of 40. Married his nurse, Charlotte Payne Townsend, and he said later, "She wouldn't let me get out of bed until I married her." But they lived together until she died at the age of 86. Sir Cedric Hardwick, what was the marriage like?
20: Mrs. Shaw certainly was a tremendous protector of him. She kept people away from him, and she also looked after his creature comforts. She understood his strange diets extremely well, and I suppose found many of them very trying. She very frequently complained to me that when she went abroad, she had great difficulty in finding the right kind of vegetarian foods for him. He liked various sorts of nuts and things, and so that I imagine that she had quite a hard life in keeping house for him. But of course, naturally, living with Shaw, she had to listen to him a great deal, because anybody who was near Shaw had to listen to him a great deal. And she very infrequently herself said very much, though she would occasionally contradict him or prompt him, much to his annoyance. But I sometimes wonder whether, in the case of Shaw, it was the case of a woman having the last word, even against Bernard Shaw, because when she died, she left her money to an institution, as you know, for teaching the Irish good manners.
1: The truth is, Mrs. Shaw was often bored with her garrulous husband. She'd heard his stories too often. But she knew how to handle him. Bertrand Russell recalls a certain luncheon.
3: Lunching with Mr. and Mrs. Shaw in Adelphi Terrace was a somewhat curious experience. Mrs. Shaw was a very able manager and used to provide Shaw with such a delicious vegetarian meal that the guests all regretted their more conventional menu. But he could not resist a somewhat frequent repetition of his favorite anecdotes. Whenever he came to his uncle, who committed suicide by putting his head in a carpet bag and then shutting it, a look of unutterable boredom used to appear on Mrs. Shaw's face. And if one was sitting next to her... one had to take care not to listen to Shaw. This, however, did not prevent her from solicitude for him. I remember a luncheon at which a young and lovely poetess was present in the hopes of reading her poems to Shaw. As we said goodbye, Shaw informed us that she was staying behind for this purpose. Nevertheless, when we departed, we found her on the mat. Mrs. Shaw, having maneuvered her there by methods which I was not privileged to observe. When I learnt, not long afterwards, that this same lady had cut her throat at Wells because he refused to make love to her, my respect for Mrs. Shaw became even greater than before.
1: A woman of strategy. It might even be said that her strategy led to Shaw's writing St. Joan. Lawrence Langner tells it.
0: The only reason that St. Joan was given was because Mrs. Shaw wanted him to write it. And she used to spread copies of books about St. Joan all over the house. There'd be one at the side of his bed table, there'd be one on the dining room table. And one day, he came down and said to her, "You know, I've got a wonderful idea. I'm going to write a play about St. Joan."
1: His idea. But she was not the only woman who stimulated him. During their 45 years of married life, Shaw carried on a correspondence, mostly romantic and affectionate, with another woman, Mrs. Patrick Campbell. The love affair began in 1912 when Shaw called at the home of Mrs. Campbell in London to discuss his Pygmalion. "I fell head over ears in love," he says. With the ecstasy of a lovelorn schoolboy, he wrote, "Stella, Stella, Stella, Stella," and on, "Stella, Stella," 28 times he wrote it, and then, "I think of you with a frightful yearning, with a tragic despair," to this beautiful woman of the stage. "I am deeply faithful to you, faithful beyond all love." And to this Mrs. Campbell replied, such a wonderful, beautiful letter. "If I could write like you, I would write letters to God." He complained that he could not write poetry to express his love. With a wry humor, he said, "If I try to make verses, I can think of no rhyme for Stella but umbrella. And only too damn well I love Mrs. Campbell and horrors of that sort." This was a secret love, but not a secret admiration. As for Mrs. Shaw, apparently she was aware of both. Alexander Walcott tells of lunching once with Shaw and his wife, and this is a quotation, when Shaw talked about Stella Campbell for an hour and a half until Mrs. Shaw was driven to beating a tattoo with her salad fork as a way of warning him that she couldn't stand another word on the subject. And yet, if Mrs. Shaw could have known the whole truth, she might have been less concerned. The whole truth seems to be that Shaw was in love only as a vegetarian. The yearnings he knew were spiritual and intellectual. Shaw was always looking at himself in his own intellectual mirror, and that scrutiny kept him from any rash act of love. Letters, yes, but only letters. When Mrs. Campbell, who was a widow, realized this, she quite promptly married another man. And in looking back on their affair, she wrote rather wearily, I knew you were playing the solicitor's stunt. It creeps into all you say and write and do. With the exception of one or two lovely letters to me, the stunt that wearies me so much, that has worried me for years, that has stood in the way of your being a Shakespeare, a poet. By now, Mrs. Campbell was quite disillusioned and old and tired and in financial need. She proposed the publication of their correspondence. Shaw wanted to edit out all intimate passages. She argued this would ruin the effect, and he replied, if they are love letters from a married man to a woman who's not his wife, and who is engaged at the time to another man whom she has subsequently married, the difficulty becomes a wild impossibility. If the man publishes them, he is a blackguard. If the woman publishes them, she is a rotter and a courtesan. You might as well ask me why you should not pick pockets or sell yourself on the street. Now that all three principals are dead, Mrs. Campbell, Mrs. Shaw, and GBS himself, the story can be told. It is told in the publication of the letters, the secret, fervent, passionate letters in which this great intellect, who scoffed at the human frailty of love and always wrote with his tongue in his cheek, spelled out his own love with his heart upon his sleeve. They tell the story not only of an amazing love affair, but I think the story of Shaw's own limitations. Perhaps it's not too much to say that only a man who could make desperate love to a woman by correspondence and still leave her alone, only such a man could so skillfully animate the creatures of his own imagination and still leave them grimacing and kicking like puppets in the end. When Shaw was a blithe young spirit of 72, he wrote to Mrs. Campbell on death as follows. When I am dead, my dearest, sing no sad songs for me, but cast my spells on Mr. Wells and ask a handsome fee. Among the guests at Shaw's 90th birthday party was Leonard Lyons.
19: At my age, said Shaw, every new breath is an adventure. He didn't want to be a centenarian. I dread it, he said. And as for wanting to live my life over again, no, it would be a confession that I have wasted it. Shaw was courteous that birthday afternoon, although he said, courtesy is a waste of time, and at 90 I have no time to spare. To the ladies, he smiled, I should be the most sought after of men. I'm the ideal catch, a rich widower, 90 years old. Once he wrote me, I could not afford to marry till I was past 40. Since then, I've made enough, and enough is as good as a feast. Enough? At 91, he was collecting over $200,000 a year in royalties from America. More royalties than any other playwright in the history of the theater. I am now a classic, he said, but better than Shakespeare, because I am a classic who still collects 15% royalties. Perhaps in another 1,000 years, he said, at I.O. St. Lawrence, when the world has read all my books and learned from them to be reasonable, then there will be an age fit for anybody to grow old in. The end was near. He paid his bills, rechecked his papers and his will, and got his affairs in order. I don't mind, said Bernard Shaw. It's just as if I were going away on a vacation.
1: Shortly before Shaw went away on that vacation, he was visited by Sir Cedric Hardwick.
20: The last time I saw Bernard Shaw was the summer before he died. He frequently referred to his age, which I think irritated him and annoyed him very much. When his powers began to fail, he complained very frequently that he couldn't die. He said he tried to die many times, but that he hadn't succeeded so far. I had taken my boy, who was at that time, I think, 18, to see him. And just as we were leaving, he drew himself up to his full Shavian 6 feet, you know, and said in his own distinctive way, well, Edward, he said, one day you'll be very proud, probably, to say to your friends, I once shook hands with Bernard Shaw. Then he paused and he said, and your friends will say, and who the hell was Bernard Shaw?
1: Who is he? Well, I should say that Shaw belongs to an age not for all time. Yet what he has done to this age, spoofing it, shocking it, pricking it, shaping it, will be recorded for all time. Indeed, he is so close to us that his spirit seems to hover over this hour. Though he is gone, he couldn't bear not to be part of all this and to say goodbye again.
6: Before I go, let me give a word of advice. The way to have a happy life is to be too busy doing what you like all the time, having no time left to you to consider whether you're happy or not. And, oh, look here, I'm getting talking. I must stop. Well, it's very pleasant to have seen you all here, and to think that you are my audience and all that, because I'm a born actor myself. I like an audience. I'm like a child in that respect. Well, goodbye. Goodbye. Goodbye. Goodbye, all of you.
16: 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This has been another in a transcribed series of Biographies in Sound.
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0: This is the NBC Theater. From the NBC Theater in Hollywood, a radio first, an adaptation of one of the major works of Virginia Woolf, the novel Mrs. Dalloway. Virginia Woolf is, of course, generally ranked as one of the foremost figures of English literature of this century. And her novel, Mrs. Dalloway, is regarded by many critics as her masterpiece. It's a delicately balanced work, however, and one of extreme subtlety, both of style and psychological insight. In short, it's a difficult book to bring to radio. However, we think that you'll be intrigued by today's adaptation, written for the NBC Theater by Clarice A. Ross of NBC. And at intermission, we'll bring you a listener's guide to the writings of Virginia Woolf and to Mrs. Dalloway in particular by the distinguished American novelist and short story writer, Catherine Ann Porter. Miss Porter transcribed her commentary in New York earlier this week. Here now, Mrs. Dalloway by Virginia Woolf.
1: Mrs. Dalloway's residence? Now you mayn't speak to Mrs. Dalloway. What's that? What's that? No, you'll have to have them here before then. You know Mrs. Dalloway likes everything to be on time. Right.
2: Lucy? Lucy, who was that?
1: Only the people at Corey's, ma'am, about the little cakes for the party.
2: Oh, Lucy, isn't it a wonderful morning? So fresh and clear.
1: Yes, ma'am. Wouldn't it have been a pity if it had been stormy?
2: Oh, yes, with so much to do. Lucy, I'll go out and buy the flowers myself.
1: Oh, that's kind, ma'am.
2: You and Jenny and Mrs. Walker have enough to do. Now, remember, when the men come to take down the drawing-room doors, be sure they don't get any scratches on the woodwork.
1: Yes, ma'am.
2: I've ordered 40 chairs from Rumpelmeyer's. Do you know if Mrs. Walker has everything she needs in the kitchen?
1: I believe so, ma'am. And the chickens are just lovely.
2: All right, Lucy. If Mr. Dalloway or anyone should call, say I'll be back in a short while. What a wonderful morning. What a beautiful garden I have. Almost like the garden we used to have at home at Burton when I was a girl. How wonderful it was to walk there. But what was it Peter Walsh used to say?
3: Musing among the vegetables again, eh, Clarissa? I prefer men to cauliflowers.
2: Peter, he should be back from India soon. I won't think about him. This moment is what counts. Victoria Street and life all round me. The bellow and the uproar, the triumph and the jingle. Westminster, where I've lived. How long? 20 years. London, this moment of June. And now here is England himself, marching along with the government buildings at his back and his dispatch case stamped with the royal arms. England in the person of Hugh Whitbread, the admirable Hugh.
4: Why, good morning to you, Clarissa. Where are you off to?
2: Doing a few errands, Hugh. I love walking in London. It's better than walking in the country. Are you up in town for long?
4: I hope not, Clarissa. We want to let Sir William Bradshaw take another look at Evelyn.
2: Oh, dear. Is Evelyn ill again?
4: Evelyn is a good deal out of sorts. But you, Clarissa, you might be a girl of 18.
2: Oh, I'm 50 and you know it. My love to Evelyn. I hope she'll be at my... You'll be at my party tonight.
4: I shall indeed, Clarissa. Good morning to you.
2: Hugh's a good sort, really. Richard could never abide him. No more could Peter.
3: An imbecile, nothing but a barber's block. No heart, no brain, nothing but manners and breeding. The outsides of an English gentleman.
2: What would Peter say about all of us if he were here now?
3: You will spend your life standing at the top of the staircase. You have the makings of a perfect hostess.
2: How I cried over that. And that dreadful scene in St. James Park. I was right not to marry him. I couldn't marry Peter.
3: But I adore you, Clarissa.
2: There must be some give and take in marriage, some independence. Richard has given me that. Poor Peter never would have. But why poor Peter? Perfectly happy, he always said. But his whole life's a failure. He's never done a single thing he talked of. But does it matter? I must buy a book for Hugh's wife, a book for Evelyn. She's ill again. And what book shall I take her?
5: Yorick's Jaunts and Jollities.
1: Soapy Sponge? Or perhaps Mrs. Asquith's memoirs? Or what about big game hunting in Nigeria?
2: Those won't do. Those would never please Evelyn. I like people to be pleased with me. Think this or that of me. I walk up Bond Street being Mrs. Richard Dalloway. And here is the shop where they used to make such perfect gloves. Elizabeth cares nothing for gloves. My own daughter, and she cares nothing for gloves. Only her dog and that dreadful Miss Kilman. Everything's Miss Kilman. It's got to stop. Sitting all day in a stuffy bedroom with a prayer book. It's got to stop.
5: It's only a phase, Clarissa. All girls go through them.
2: But, Richard, why should it be Miss Kilman?
5: Well, she's very poor. Perhaps Elizabeth feels sorry for her. She's very able, too, you know.
2: But they're inseparable. And now Elizabeth doesn't care how she dresses or how she treats anyone.
5: Oh, it's this new religious ecstasy. It makes one callous.
2: Indeed it must. To be able to sit in the same room with Miss Kilman. I don't believe she's had that green coat off for 5 years. And she makes me feel so inferior.
5: Inferior? Clarissa? Oh, you?
2: Yes, inferior. She's always making me feel how rich I am and how poor she is. As if it were all my fault.
5: Oh, don't hate her, dear. She's had a lot of hard luck, you know.
2: I don't hate her. I don't hate her. Now, what flowers shall I buy? Sweet peas? No. Carnations? No. I don't hate her. It's only that I like beauty and friendship and being well and having a delightful home. And she makes me feel as though it were all nothing but self-love. Nonsense. I won't think about it. Good morning, Miss Pym.
1: Oh, good morning, Mrs. Dalloway. Some lovely flowers today? The roses are perfect, Mum.
2: Yes, aren't they? How fresh they look. Like clean laundry.
1: Pardon me, Mrs. Dalloway?
2: Nothing, Miss Pym. I'm not quite sure. I'm having a party tonight, you see, and I don't know whether to put the same flowers in every room or whether to have them different.
1: Might I suggest, Mrs. Dalloway, that perhaps some of...
2: What in the world?
1: Dear, those motor cars. It's that one just outside. Something seems to be the matter with it. Why, Mrs. Dalloway, look here.
2: What is it, Miss Pym?
1: Their car. That's royalty in there, that is.
2: Let me see. Why, I believe you're right, Miss Pym. Surely that is one of the palace cars.
1: I can't see anything. The blinds are pulled down on all the windows, but look at everybody stopping to stare.
2: Yes, the whole street seems to be standing still to look. That little man over there standing by the curb with the pretty girl.
1: Like he was nailed to the pavement. Look at him stare. You'd think he'd stare his eyes out. Just look at him.
6: Let us go now, Septimus. Please let us go now.
7: Everything drawn together. Everything focused in one spot. The world will burst into flames. Don't they know that?
6: Septimus.

0: In the park. Oh, Septimus, look.
1: Where?
0: Look up. There's a plane in the sky. It's writing something. It's writing letters in smoke.
1: Signaling. Signaling to me. I won't see it. It'll drive me mad. I'll not go mad. I'll see no more.
0: You're not mad, Septimus. You've been working too hard, that's all.
1: The leaves are alive. The trees are alive. Everything. It's all part of a pattern.
0: Septimus, I think I'll walk to the fountain and back.
1: Yes, go.
0: Yes, go. You're happy without me. I'm never happy without you. Dr. Holmes says there's nothing the matter with you. Septimus, you won't kill yourself.
1: I said I would.
0: Why didn't you leave me in Italy? Why didn't you leave me in Milan, in the garden with my sisters? Now I'm here. I'm your wife. And I'm all alone.
1: Listen to that sparrow. It's chirping. Septimus, Septimus. There is a God, Lucretia.
0: What are you saying?
1: Interrupting. You're always interrupting.
0: Look. Oh, look.
1: At what?
0: Nothing. Here, I'll ask this man. Please, sir, could you tell me the time?
2: Just a few minutes before 12 o'clock.
0: Come along, Septimus. It's time.

0: Is everything going all right, Lucy?
1: Oh, yes, Mum. Rumpel Myers was ill.
0: Did Mr. Dalloway call?
1: He did, Mum. I gave him the message that was for him, but they're on the pad.
0: Lady Bruton wishes to know if Mr. Dalloway will lunch with her today.
1: Mr. Dalloway, Mum, told me to tell you he would be lunching out.
0: All right, Lucy. Thank you.
1: Yes, Mum.
0: Millicent Bruton. Lady Bruton. They say her lunch parties are very amusing. And she didn't ask me. She asked Richard. She didn't ask me. Well, it doesn't matter, really. Nothing can separate me from Richard. We love each other, don't we? It's hard to know about love, isn't it? I was in love with Sally Seaton. What was that except love? She sat on the floor.
2: Oh, dear.
0: She sat on the floor smoking a cigarette.
2: Clarissa.
0: Oh, Sally!
2: Oh, what's the matter, you goose?
0: Smoking cigarettes? Why, how can you?
2: Well, why not?
0: Why, it isn't proper.
2: Oh, Clarissa, you are a prude.
0: Oh, I'm not, but my papa and mama would never allow it. Would yours?
2: Oh, they don't know what I do. They're too busy quarreling.
0: Oh, Sally, how can you talk that way?
2: Well, why shouldn't they quarrel if they want to?
0: Well, don't talk about them. Sally, I think the way you fixed the flowers for dinner tonight was just lovely.
3: Oh? What did your Aunt Helena say to it?
0: Oh, Aunt Helena? Oh, well, she doesn't like anything that's different.
2: She doesn't like me. Oh, I shocked her properly the other day.
0: How?
2: I was all ready for my bath, and I found out I'd forgotten my sponge. So I came running back to my room after it, and she caught me in the hall.
0: Well, what's wrong with that?
2: Well, nothing. Only it seems that I hadn't stopped to put anything on.
0: Hadn't stopped? Oh, Sally. What if one of the gentlemen had seen you?
2: Oh, that's just what your Aunt Helena said.
0: What if they had?
2: Well, they didn't. And what if they had? Oh, Clarissa, you are such a goose.
0: I put on a white dress for dinner one night. A beautiful white dress. And I stood combing my hair, thinking, I'm going down to dinner, and Sally will be there. Peter Walsh wasn't nice to Sally. He wasn't nice to me. He said dreadful things.
4: Clarissa, I think you're cold and heartless and a little prude.
0: And now, what dress shall I wear for my party tonight? Green silk. Green silk is lovely, but it's torn. I'll mend it. I'll take it down to the drawing room and mend it. Lucy! Lucy, I don't want to see anyone. I must finish mending this dress.
4: Mrs. Dalloway will see me. Oh, yes, she will see me. After 5 years, Clarissa, you will see me.
0: Peter? Peter Walsh?
4: How are you, Clarissa?
0: Oh, how heavenly to see you.

0: And you? How's Richard?
1: Richard's very well. Richard's at a committee.
0: Of course he is. How's your father?
1: He's dead.
0: Of course he is. I always wished I had got on better with him.
1: But Father never liked anyone who... Well, any of my friends.
0: Anyone who wanted to marry her. Of course I did. I was more unhappy than I've ever been since. Why did you call all that up?
1: I'm sorry.
0: Now you've been sitting here ever since, for 30 years, mending green silk dresses, cold and wooden as ever.
1: And what's happened to you?
0: I'm in love.
1: Are you?
0: With a girl in India. Her name is Daisy. She's the wife of a major in the Indian Army, and I've come to see my lawyers about her divorce.
1: What a waste.
0: She's lovely.
1: I don't mean that. Everything. What a waste. What a folly.
0: Yes.
1: Don't cry, Peter.
0: I'm not. I think I can see the moon behind you rising over the terrace at Burton in the summer sky.
1: We are in London, and it isn't even noon.
0: No, 11:30. I'll be going.
1: Peter, don't go. Peter, I'm having a party tonight. Remember my party. Peter, remember my party. Remember my party tonight.
0: It's all up with her. She's hard and sentimental at once. And it's all up with her. And I'm in love. But Clarissa refused me, and I'm a failure. I shall have to ask Richard Dalloway for some sort of job. Oh, that's all right. Dalloway's a good fellow. Who are these? Soldiers. Boys coming to lay a wreath on somebody's tomb in Regent's Park. Fine training, wonderful training. Left, right, left, right, left, right. I can't keep up with them. But I'm not old. Only just past 50. And Clarissa wore a white dress, and she only wanted to talk to Sally Seaton. Then, when she did speak to me, we were always quarreling. We'd quarrel, and I'd be left after dinner with her old aunt, Helena.
2: Peter? Peter, are you listening to me?
0: I beg your pardon, Miss Parry. What were you saying?
2: I said I was delighted with that flower you found for me this afternoon.
0: Oh, I'm so glad.
2: Very rare specimen. I'm delighted to have it in my collection. Are you interested in botanical collections, Mr. Wickham?
3: I beg your pardon. My name is Dalloway.
0: My name is Dalloway. He looked at Clarissa all through dinner, and I said to myself, Clarissa will marry that man. How did I know? I said, Clarissa will marry Dalloway.
1: You row a boat beautifully, Mr. Dalloway.
3: Thank you, Miss Clarissa. Oh,
1: Peter, doesn't Mr. Dalloway row a boat beautifully?
0: Oh, beautifully.
4: Oh, don't call him Mr. Dalloway, Clarissa. Call him, my name is Dalloway.
1: Sally, I think we've had enough of that feeble joke.
0: And I said, it's got to be finished one way or another. The next afternoon, we stood by the fountain. I remember the moss. It was so green. Such a vivid green.
1: All right, Peter. What do you want?
0: I want the truth. I want to know if you have an understanding with Richard Dalloway.
1: Well, what if I have? You and I would never be happy.
0: Clarissa, you must marry me. You must.
1: It's no use, Peter. It's no use. This is the end.
0: Clarissa, don't go away. Clarissa! Clarissa!
4: Please, sir, could you tell me the time?
0: Just a few minutes before 12 o'clock.
4: Thank you. Come along, Septimus. It's time. Do be careful, Septimus. That cart nearly splashed on your nice gray trousers. You must look nice. It's time to go to Sir William Bradshaw.
5: I'm not going to Sir William Bradshaw.
4: Yes, you are, dear. You must go. Sir William will make you well.
5: Evans is dead.
4: Yes, he's dead. Lots of people had friends killed in the war, Septimus. It happened to everybody.
5: He's dead. He was my friend. Why can't I feel anything?
4: You mustn't let yourself think about horrible things. We used to be so happy, Septimus.
5: Why have you taken off your wedding ring?
4: My hand's grown so thin. I put it in my purse.
5: Good. Then our marriage is over.
4: Oh, no, Septimus. You mustn't say things like that.
5: I am free. I, Septimus Warren Smith, the Lord of all men, I should be free. I could have been great. If only there hadn't been the war. If Evans hadn't died. If I hadn't discovered that I can't feel anything. If I hadn't gone into that room in Italy where Lucretia sat with her sisters, making hats.
4: Wouldn't you like to try? Here, buckram, silk, ribbons, feathers, everything you can want.
5: Oh, I could never do it. You've got hands like an artist.
4: Yes, the hands. It's all in the hands.
5: I couldn't feel. I couldn't see beauty or taste chocolate or hear music. I could read. I could read Shakespeare quite easily.
4: Septimus, do put down your book.
5: I could add up my bill in a cafe. My brain is perfect. It's the fault of the world that I can feel nothing.
4: The English are so silent. I love you, Septimus, because you are so silent.
5: It's the world. The world is without meaning. Everything is so sordid.
4: Septimus, won't you put your arms around me?
5: Love is repulsive.
4: Septimus, I must have a child. We've been married 5 years. I want to have a son like you.
5: One cannot bring children into a world like this. It's to perpetuate suffering. She's crying. Your wife is crying and you feel nothing. It's curious. It's very curious. I'll surrender. All right, I'll surrender. Get someone to help me.
4: Hurry, Septimus. We'll be late for Sir William Bradshaw.
6: Well now, Mr. Warren Smith, I'm Dr. Holmes. Let's have a look at you.
5: Who are you?
6: Dr. Holmes. Your landlady sent me in. Your wife asked her to send someone. Well, I can see there's nothing the matter with you. Nothing at all.
4: Oh, what a good, kind man. Dr. Holmes, you're a good man.
6: Not a thing the matter with him, Mrs. Warren Smith. You know, Mr. Warren Smith, when I get in a funk like this, I just take a day off and go out with my wife and have a round of golf. Ever tried 2 tablets of bromide and a glass of water at bedtime? Or to throw yourself into outside interests, my dear sir. Take up some hobby. I'm particularly interested in old furniture myself.
5: Lucretia, don't let that man in again. Don't let that man in again!
4: He says you can't come in again.
6: Does he know? Look here, Mr. Warren Smith. I understand you've talked of killing yourself. Now, I don't think that's quite fair to your wife. You take my word for it. There's nothing whatever the matter with you. Next time, I want to find you out of bed. Not making that charming little wife of yours so worried about you.
5: Human nature is on me. Holmes is on me. He comes every day. Once you stumble, human nature is on you. Holmes is on you. We've got to get away. To Italy. Anywhere. Anywhere away from Dr. Holmes.
4: But I don't understand you, Septimus. Dr. Holmes is such a kind man. He only wants to help us.
5: Deserted, Septimus. The whole world saying, kill yourself, kill yourself. Listen, it's Evans talking. Evans! Evans!
1: Mrs. Smith! Mrs. Smith! Come quick, Mr. Smith's talking to himself again.
4: Now, Septimus, what is it? Look, I bought some flowers. I got them from a poor man in the street.
5: So he's outside. Evans is outside.
4: Septimus, what are you saying? I must send for Dr. Holmes. Send for Dr. Holmes! My husband's mad!
6: Talking nonsense again, Mr. Warren Smith. Just nonsense to frighten your wife. I don't think you have confidence in me, Mr. Warren Smith. Perhaps you ought to go to Harley Street if you have no confidence in me.
7: Now, Mr. Warren Smith, how long has Dr. Holmes been attending you?
4: 6 weeks.
7: Yes, and prescribed a bromide, you say. Said there was nothing the matter. On the contrary. On the contrary. Mr. Warren Smith, you served with great distinction in the war.
5: War? I failed.
4: He served with the greatest distinction. He was promoted.
7: They had the highest opinion of you at your office. You have no financial anxiety. No worries.
5: I have. I've committed a terrible crime. I've been condemned to death.
4: He has done nothing wrong whatever.
7: If Mr. Warren Smith will excuse us, Mrs. Warren Smith, we might perhaps have a little talk. Your husband is very ill, Mrs. Warren Smith. He threatened to kill himself.
4: But he didn't mean it.
7: Oh, it's a question of rest. Rest in bed. There's a delightful little home in the country where he'll be perfectly cared for.
4: Away from me.
8: I can hear you.
7: The people we care for most are not good for us when we're ill.
4: He isn't mad, is he?
7: Well, let us say he lacks a sense of proportion.
4: He will not go to this home.
7: Oh, he has no choice. He's threatened to kill himself. It's now a question of law. Well, he'll be quite all right. And I shall visit him once a week. Mr. Warren Smith, we've had our little talk.
4: Septimus, Sir William says you are very ill.
7: We're arranging that you shall go into a home.
5: One of Holmes' homes?
7: No, one of my homes. We'll teach you to rest. We all have our moments of depression.
5: Once you stumble, human nature is upon you.
7: You have impulses sometimes?
5: That is my affair.
7: But you have a brilliant career before you.
5: I'll confess. I'll confess, then you let me go. I'll confess my crime.
7: Yes?
5: It was... What was it?
7: Now try to think about yourself as little as possible. Now I'll make all arrangements and trust everything to me. Rest will do it. Rest in bed. Rest in solitude. No friends, no books, no messages. 6 months is all it takes. And a man who goes in weighing 7 stone 6 comes out weighing 12. And now, if you'll excuse me, it's 1:30.
9: From Hollywood, the NBC Theater is bringing you a dramatization of Mrs. Dalloway by Virginia Woolf. If you're interested in supplementing your enjoyment of these NBC Theater productions with home study under college supervision, be sure to listen to the announcement at the close of this program. And now, our intermission commentator, Catherine Ann Porter.
10: Almost everything has been said again and again about Virginia Woolf's dazzling style, her brilliant humor, and her sensibility. All true, I believe. Indeed, these are the obvious features of her work, easy to enjoy, easy to talk about. What no one of her critics has yet grappled with are the solid, the formidable properties of her mind and heart. She had a first-rate intelligence that played like a clear light upon everything it encountered. She was intellectually and emotionally fearless, or as nearly so as anyone of our time who was also a literary genius. She had a deep, generous, brave heart, all the better in its expression because her brain usually kept the upper hand of it. Her critical sense was so highly developed that discrimination, the act of choice, the instantaneous perception of relations and proportions between one thing and another acted in her with the power of instinct. It had become that second nature which the artist, more than any other kind of person, creates for his own use out of the chaos of his natural potentialities. One advantage of having a settled code of morals, she observed, writing about Goldsmith, is that you know exactly what to laugh at. Virginia Woolf knew what to laugh at, and what to weep for, and what to love, and what to hate, and what to think about coolly. But all that dazzle did throw people off. E.M. Forster has probably come more nearly to a just estimate of her gifts than anyone else, but he groups her with the fantastic prophetic novelists Sterne, Melville, Dean Swift, Joyce, D.H. Lawrence. The fantastic prophetic keeps strange company, it seems, but I think Mrs. Woolf's place is not there. She may once have appeared like an unheralded comet, but she's settled into our sky once for all and shines with a calm radiance. The whole body of her work is now available. 9 novels, any one of which would have made the reputation of a lesser writer. Several books of critical writing, small literary biographies, the best of their kind, public speeches, models of good thought and good feeling, keener and purer criticism than many a professional critic has been able to equal. It is a noble day's work she did, at the cost of the sober, resolute discipline of all her faculties. Her brilliance was that of the patiently cut and polished jewel, each new facet giving out its released light and color. Read anything of hers. Begin anywhere. Begin with Mrs. Dalloway. Now it is easier to see that she talked and wrote only the most illuminated, genius-struck common sense. Her prophecies were no revelations. She merely could see the end in the beginning. She understood the logic of events and could foresee consequences rather earlier than most people. so her critics preferred to take the easy way and call her a muse, or a sibyl, or a prophetess, or change the work of her intelligence to feminine intuition. Anything at all to sidestep the fact that for some reason great numbers of persons in this world find painful to acknowledge. She was a profound genius of the first order, one of the glories of our time.
9: 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Our radio version of Mrs. Dalloway will continue from Hollywood after a brief pause for station identification.
11: Lady Bruton sits at her luncheon table under the portrait of the old general. What is she now, his great-granddaughter, great-great-granddaughter, great-great-great? Well, she certainly should have been a general herself. She looks like one. I must say, Hugh Whitbread has let himself run to fat.
12: One or two sugars in your coffee, Hugh?
13: Two, if you please, Lady Bruton.
12: Oh, Richard, do you know who's in town? Our old friend Peter Walsh.
11: Is he indeed, Peter Walsh? Well, now, I'm glad to hear that.
12: He'll be looking for a place, I imagine.
13: One can depend on that. What do you think, Dalloway? One could mention his name to someone.
11: Yes, I'd like to see the old chap get something.
13: It'll do no good. Flaw in his character. He'll never get ahead. Why do you suppose he's back?
12: He's in trouble with some woman, I don't doubt. Richard, how is dear Clarissa?
11: Oh, she's very well, thank you. You're coming to our party tonight, of course, Lady Bruton.
12: Oh, dear, I shall try. Parties terrify me. I so admire Clarissa. She has such wonderful energy. But now, my dear boys, we must get to this affair of the letter you're going to write to the Times for me. Bless me. It's 2:30.
13: Magnificent woman, Lady Bruton. Don't you think, Dalloway?
11: Indeed, yes. Magnificent. You walking towards Condit Street, Whitbread?
13: Yes. Let's go. Unseasonably warm, isn't it?
11: Whitbread has definitely let himself run to fat. So Peter Walsh is back after so many years. Clarissa will know about it. Peter was so much in love with her. I'll go straight home now, and I'll find Clarissa, and I'll tell her I love her. I'll tell her so in so many words. She's my wife. Yes. I'll tell her I love her.
13: Do you know this shop, Dalloway? They have excellent things. Wonderful antiques and all that. I wonder if Evelyn mightn't like that Spanish necklace there in the window.
11: Life throws up wreckage. Jacobean mugs and Spanish necklaces in a window where one stands looking with a man from whom one wishes only to part.
13: Let's go inside for a minute. Do you mind? I should like to see Mr. Dubonnet.
11: Jewelry. I've never given Clarissa jewelry. Embraced it once years ago, and she never wears it. But Peter Walsh is back, and he loved her. How much is this ring?
13: Thinking of taking something home to Clarissa, Dalloway?
11: Oh, I don't know. I'd like to bring her something, but I don't know her taste in jewelry, really.
13: Well, let's go along. Dubonnet is out. I shan't buy anything until he chooses to be in.
11: What shall I bring to Clarissa? Flowers? A bunch of roses. And go straight in and hold them out to her and say, I love you. Well, why not? Oh, a time comes when one can't say it. One's too shy to say it.
13: Well, this is my corner. Cheerio, Dalloway.
11: One's too shy. One's too lazy. But it's a miracle that I married Clarissa. My whole life's been a miracle. Oh, look at those poor little creatures, 5, 6 years old, crossing Piccadilly alone. It shouldn't be allowed. They should all have nursemaids. How dreadful to be too poor to have nursemaids for one's children. Peter Walsh was really very much in love with Clarissa, and I was terribly jealous. Now, here I am in the prime of life, walking home to my house in Westminster to tell Clarissa that I love her. Ah, life's a miracle, indeed it is.

0: Richard, what beautiful flowers. How sweet of you.
1: Oh, Clarissa, there was something I wanted to say to you.
0: Yes, dear?
1: Oh, nothing. It was nothing. Let's sit down for 5 minutes.
0: Of course, dear. Was the luncheon amusing? Did Lady Bruton ask for me?
1: Yes, yes. What have you been doing?
0: Oh, I've been so busy getting ready for the party. Oh, Richard, you can't guess what happened.
1: Oh?
0: As I sat here mending a dress this morning, who should come in but Peter Walsh? He's come back.
1: Yes, I know. Lady Bruton told us.
0: Us?
1: Oh, Hugh Whitbread was at luncheon.
0: Really? Oh, I met him this morning.
1: He certainly is getting fat. That's
0: very
1: good.
0: But, Richard, imagine. Peter is in love with some married woman in India. He's here to get a divorce.
1: How like him?
0: There he sat watching me mend my dress and playing with his pocket knife, just as he used to do. And it came over me, why, I might have married this man.
1: Oh, yes? Where's Elizabeth?
0: Upstairs with that Kilman woman, praying, I imagine. Praying at this hour. She arrived just as we'd finished lunch, and away flew Elizabeth to shut herself up with her. Really, it's too much.
1: I don't like it, but it'll pass over.
0: In a mackintosh and an umbrella.
1: Clarissa, do you wish you'd married Peter?
0: Richard, what a thing to say.
1: Well, I just thought I'd ask. Well, I'll have to be off now, Clarissa. I'm late for a committee meeting. I want you to lie down now and rest for an hour, dear. You shouldn't give these parties. They're too much excitement.
0: Clarissa Dalloway is spoiled, people say. Her husband brings her flowers and makes her rest after luncheon. That isn't true. I'm not spoiled. Richard's good to me. He likes to show that he cares for me. It's his simplicity that I like. People say things about him that aren't true.
2: Mother! Oh, pardon me. I didn't know you were resting.
0: It's all right, Elizabeth. Why don't you comb your hair, dear?
2: What does it matter about my hair? Mother, did I leave my gloves in here?
0: No, dear, I don't think so. Has Miss Kilman gone?
3: No, I have not gone, Mrs. Dalloway.
0: Oh, I beg your pardon, Miss Kilman, I didn't see you.
3: No.
0: Miss Kilman, don't you think it's a bit warm, I mean, for that heavy mackintosh?
3: Some persons, Mrs. Dalloway, haven't a large choice of things to wear.
2: Mother, Miss Kilman and I are going out to the Army and Navy stores.
0: Elizabeth, you should be resting, darling. The party...
3: I think, Mrs. Dalloway, that if Elizabeth wants to come to the stores with me...
0: Oh, yes, yes, of course. Of course, I only meant...
2: We'll be going now, Mother.
0: Elizabeth, be sure to get home in time. Remember the party, dear. Please, Elizabeth, remember the party.
4: I shouldn't have to take jobs from people like that. That Mrs. Dalloway... I have a right to some happiness. No one should be clumsy and ugly and poor. Not a fine scholar. Not a fine historical scholar like me.
2: Mother gets tired. She always rests after luncheon.
4: That Dalloway. She ought to be in a factory or behind a counter like any other woman. I don't envy her. I pity and despise her. She hasn't the Lord. Doris Kilman has the Lord. 2 years and 3 months since I saw the light, since the Reverend Whittaker showed me the light.
5: It is the hand of God. The Lord has shown the way.
4: I mustn't think of Mrs. Dalloway. I must think of God. Mrs. Dalloway is a fool, a simpleton. I pity her. Oh, but the girl, Elizabeth. Elizabeth is so beautiful.
2: I should like to buy a petticoat.
4: Ugly, clumsy. Clarissa Dalloway despises me because I'm ugly and clumsy. I mustn't mind that. It is of the flesh.
5: Have faith in God. Each of us is here for a purpose.
4: But what purpose?
5: God knows.
4: Why must I suffer?
5: God knows.
2: Here's the lift. We'll go up to petticoats.
4: Clothes don't suit me. No clothes suit me. Nothing can make me good to look at. And that means... Why am I thinking these things? They are of the flesh.
5: Have faith. Have faith in God.
2: I have everything I want now. Let's go and have our tea.
4: I want another chocolate eclair.
2: Well, have it then. Are you really so hungry?
3: I want another eclair, that's all. Elizabeth, there's a Mr. Kimfer speaking tomorrow night, a very interesting man. Would you like to go with me?
2: What's he talking about?
3: He's a man of my opinions. There are people, you know, who don't think the English are always right.
2: Oh, the war again. But the war's over.
3: Is it over for me? Turned out of my teaching position because I happen to be a German? Is it over for me?
2: Of course, it was very unfair.
3: My entire career ruined. Now I have to take what people like your mother will condescend to give me.
2: Mother means to be kind.
3: She hates me. She hates poor people.
2: You know, I don't suppose I ever thought much about poor people. Oh, really, I must be going.
3: Oh, no. No, don't. You mustn't. I haven't finished my tea.
2: Oh, then I'll wait, of course. But really, it's rather stuffy in here.
3: She wants to leave me. This beautiful girl, she wants to leave me. She mustn't. She's youth and beauty. Clarissa Dalloway mustn't triumph.
2: I suppose I will go to the party. Mother wants me to.
3: I never go to parties.
2: I don't like them much.
3: I never go. People don't ask me. Why should they? I'm plain. I'm unhappy.
2: You mustn't be unhappy.
3: Oh, I don't pity myself. I pity other people.
2: Really, I must go.
3: Must you? Must you leave me, Elizabeth?
2: Where are my gloves?
3: Must you leave me, Elizabeth? Don't forget me. Please, don't quite forget me.
2: Oh, dear. How tiresome. Oh, but it's lovely outdoors. Perhaps I needn't go home just yet.
6: Buy a flower, miss?
2: Oh, no, thank you. I prefer horses. I don't think Mother likes that.
6: Really, Elizabeth, you're quite lovely. If you'd pay more attention to your clothes, dear.
2: But that's so stuffy. Everything's so stuffy. How bright the sky is. There's Somerset House. Miss Kilman is stuffy. Always talking about her troubles.
3: I thank heaven I know how to bear things like a Christian.
2: What does it mean to be a Christian? Perhaps I'll become a doctor. Or a farmer. Perhaps I'll go into Parliament. Something very serious. I don't think Mother thinks I'm very serious.
6: You're a perfect baby, Elizabeth, darling. I think it's charming.
2: Lots of women in the Dalloway family have done things. Abbesses, headmistresses. Oh, but those were all women's things. I think I'll be a doctor. Dear, what time is it? Mother wouldn't like me to be wandering about like this. Well, look at that queer man. Just sitting and staring out the window. What time is it? I'd better take a bus home.
7: Power and noise. Power and noise. Everything pouring on my head. But I'm not afraid. Why should I be afraid?
8: Septimus, what are you smiling at?
7: At nothing. I'm smiling because I know everything. Where are the things I wrote last night?
8: Here, dear, right on the table.
7: You mustn't leave them there. That girl might come in again.
8: She didn't mean anything, Septimus. She only wanted to clean the room.
7: That horrible girl. Standing over her witch's broom, laughing at my poetry. Laughing! They'll tear everything to pieces, Holmes and Bradshaw. They'll tear everything to pieces.
8: I don't like Sir William Bradshaw.
7: There are gulls. Gulls screaming above me. I'm looking into the sea. But I'm falling into flames!
8: Where, Septimus?
7: Don't you see?
8: You're dreaming, dear.
7: What are you doing, Lucretia?
8: Making a hat, dear, for Mrs. Filmer's daughter.
7: And what is the name of Mrs. Filmer's daughter?
8: Oh, dear, I've forgotten. But I'm afraid it's too small. She's such a large woman.
7: Why are you making the hat?
8: Because Mrs. Filmer's good to us. She brought some grapes yesterday. She came in to play the gramophone and brought some grapes.
7: Gramophone? Have we a gramophone? Why, yes. There it stands. It's real. I can see it. I'm not going mad. Tell me more about Mrs. Filmer's daughter.
8: She has a spiteful tongue. Her husband is in Hull.
7: Why, then, she has a spiteful tongue, and her husband is in Hull. Then why should I rage and prophesy? Why must I be made to cry by a cloud? That hat will be too small for Mrs. Filmer's daughter.
8: Of course it will, but she chose it.
7: It looks like a hat for an organ grinder's monkey.
8: Oh, Septimus, how funny. Of course it does. Look, how is it now, with a rose on it?
7: Oh, better and better. Now she'll look like a pig at a fair. Here, let me put something on it. Give me a ribbon.
8: Oh, yes, do, Septimus, do. Here, take the pins.
7: Oh, she shall have the most wonderful hat. Ow. There. Now I've stuck myself with a pin. And I felt it. I felt it. Perhaps I'm not going mad. Just look at that hat.
8: Yes, Septimus, it's wonderful.
7: Put it on.
8: Oh, but I'll look so queer. Oh, Septimus, I'm so happy now.
7: And Sir William Bradshaw says we must be separated. What right is he to say must to me?
8: It's because you talked of killing yourself.
7: Bring me my papers. Tie them up and put them away. Holmes and Bradshaw mustn't get them.
8: No.
7: They mustn't get me. I won't tell them my messages. I won't tell them the meaning of the world. I'll tell the Prime Minister, not them.
9: Mrs. Warren Smith? Mrs. Smith?
8: It's Dr. Holmes.
7: Well, he won't get me.
10: Dr. Holmes, you can't come in.
9: I've come as a friend.
10: I shall not allow you to see my husband. Oh, I tell you, you mustn't.
7: In a funk, he'll say. In a funk, eh? Well, he won't get me. The gas. The bread knife. No, it's too late. They'll enjoy my dying, Holmes and Bradshaw. It's their idea of tragedy. They like that sort of thing. But life is good. The sun is hot. Only human beings. What do they want? Well, they won't get me. They'll never get me! Ah!
10: Oh,
11: London is so efficient. There's some poor soul fallen ill and the ambulance whisks them away to be cured. A triumph of civilization. Yet civilization's very lonely, though. No one knows anyone. How can they? It's very painful, this failing. Clarissa had a reason for it once, in a bus going up Shaftesbury Avenue.
6: I'm all of that. Everything's a part of me. This bus and Shaftesbury Avenue and everyone I know. To know me, you must know everything.
11: I am a part of her, and she of me. We have had an effect on each other's lives. We come back to each other at odd moments. Remember Clarissa standing on a hilltop at Burton?
6: Come on up. Come up. You can see the Severn for miles and miles.
11: And we'd stop to beg water from an old woman in a cottage. And we'd walk while the others drove. Tramp miles and get lost and talk politics. And find a new flower for old Aunt Helena. Now what?
12: A letter for you, Mr. Walsh. A messenger brought it.
11: From Clarissa. It's her hand. She must have sent it off very quickly. Now what?
6: It was so heavenly to see you, Peter. I must tell you that. And do remember my party tonight.
13: Lady and Miss Lovejoy. Sir John and Lady Needham. Lord Lexham. Miss Weld, Mr. Peter Walsh.
6: How delightful to see you. How delightful to see you. How delightful to see you. Oh, it's going to be a failure. I know it's going to be a failure. There's Peter standing in the corner, criticizing. I know he's criticizing. What do I care what he thinks? He thinks parties don't matter, and they do. They matter a great deal. It's going to fall flat. Why, of course, Lord Lexham, I understand.
14: The most dreadful colder. She caught at a garden party at Buckingham Palace. Please accept her apologies, my dear Mrs. Dalloway.
6: Oh, perhaps it won't be a failure after all.
13: Colonel and Mrs. Garrett, Mr. Hugh Whitbread, Mr. Bowley, Mrs. Hilbury, Lady Mary Merrick.
6: How delightful to see you. How delightful to see you.
13: Mrs. Mount, Mr. Herbert Ainsty, Lady Bruton.
6: Lady Bruton, how good of you to come. Richard tells me that he had such a delightful time at luncheon today.
13: Lady Rossiter.
6: Lady Rossiter. Oh, who on earth is...
15: Larissa.
6: Sally.
15: Sally Seaton. Oh,
16: Clarissa, dear. I was just passing through London, and I simply had to see you. And here I am, without an invitation. Oh,
15: Sally, how wonderful.
16: I have 5 enormous boys.
15: Not really. Oh, I can't believe it. Oh, I want so much to talk to you. And how can I?
13: The Prime Minister.
14: Oh, Lord, the snobbery of the English. How they love dressing up in gold lace and doing homage. Yet you can't laugh at the poor chap. He's trying his best to be somebody. And Hugh Whitbread will make him somebody. There he goes, scraping around. Lord, isn't that Clarissa's Aunt Helena? Surely she's dead.
15: Oh, Peter, wasn't it good of the Prime Minister to come?
14: Very good.
15: Come, you must talk to Aunt Helena. She'll be so glad to see you again. Aunt Helena, here is Peter Walsh.
17: Peter Walsh? Oh, yes. Who is Peter Walsh? Oh,
15: surely you remember, Auntie.
14: I used to be about Burton quite a lot in the old days, Miss Parry.
17: Oh, yes. You found me a flower once. Can't remember what it was. Delighted to see you again, young man.
15: Peter has been in Burma.
17: Oh, has he? And who's that right now? No, don't tell me. I won't remember. I spent many years in Burma, young man. Found some remarkable orchids in those mountains. I wrote a book on them.
14: Yes, Miss Parry, I know.
17: Did I ever tell you what Charles Darwin said about that book?
14: Yes, Miss Parry, you did. Good evening, Lady Bruton.
15: Well, Peter Walsh, I hear you're just back from India. You must tell me everything about it. Such a tragedy. India. Now it'll be all right. The party is not a failure. Peter and Sally are talking. How she's changed. Older and happier. And not so fascinating. Not so beautiful. Oh, no, not nearly so beautiful.
13: Sir William and Lady Bradshaw.
15: Why can't one like Sir William? He's at the head of his profession. He does so much good. He has to decide questions of such difficulty, and yet one can't like Sir William. Oh, well, good evening, Sir William. Lady Bradshaw, delighted to see you.
9: My dear Mrs. Dalloway, we must apologize for being so late. Just as we were setting out, I was called to the telephone. Oh, a shocking case. A young man killed himself.
15: Here's death. Here's death in the middle of my party.
9: A shocking case. A veteran of the war, you know.
15: He flung life away. Trying to communicate with life, he flung it away. Men like Sir William, did they make it intolerable for him? His defiance is my disaster, but I do not pity him. He's dead.
14: But where is that woman keeping herself? Where is Clarissa?
16: Oh, she has a lot of people to talk to. And so has Richard. He hasn't had much of a success, I suppose.
14: I never thought about it, Sally.
16: Oh, he wouldn't be. Of course, I don't know. I never read the papers. I have 5 sons.
14: Do you remember the last time we met? It was among the cauliflowers in the vegetable garden at Burton.
16: Ah, yes. I was marching you up and down. You had just had your heart broken by Clarissa, and you were catching the midnight train. You were going to write books. Have you written books?
14: Not a word.
16: Ah, and I have married a manufacturer, and I have £10,000 a year.
14: Before or after taxes?
16: Oh, I can't remember. My husband does all that. You must meet him. You'd like him. Oh, I do hope Clarissa is as happy as I am. Clarissa is a snob at heart, really. She thinks I married beneath me.
14: A snob? Well, yes, I suppose she is in many ways. Where is she all this time?
16: I'm proud of my husband. He was a miner's son, and I'm proud of him. Every penny we have, he earned himself.
14: Wherever is Clarissa?
16: I don't want you to think I'm being mean. Clarissa's very pure-hearted, I know. Only, well, one must simply say what one feels, you know.
14: But I don't know what I feel.
16: Ah, poor Peter. You did love her.
14: Yes, one can't be so in love twice. It has spoiled my life. I wouldn't say that to anyone but you.
16: Oh, Peter. Peter, you must come to stay with us at Manchester. You know, I'm positive Clarissa cared more for you than for Richard. I know it.
14: Oh, no, that isn't true. Richard's a good fellow.
16: Oh, but what has he done? Are they happy together? I don't know anything about them now. You know, sometimes I think I don't know anything about people at all. sometimes I think that I can be happier with flowers. Do you ever feel that way?
11: No, I prefer human beings.
16: Oh, but we can't know anything about them.
11: On the contrary, we know everything. At least, I do. We don't know anything when we're young, but now that we're old...
16: Old? Oh, I'm 55 and I feel like a girl of 20.
11: Now that we're mature, we can watch, we can understand, yet we feel no less.
16: Mm, that is true.
11: One should be glad of that one can still feel things. Mm. You know, there's someone I'd like to tell you about, a girl in India.
16: Why, Peter, and you're in love with her. You are, aren't you?
11: Yes, I am. But she's married.
16: She must come to Manchester too, then. You both must come. Oh, I think it is wonderful that you're in love.
11: Now, you take a girl like Elizabeth.
16: You know what to make of her?
11: No, I don't, not yet. But I'm sure she doesn't feel anything as deeply as we do. Not by half.
16: Ah, but she's devoted to her father. You can see that.
11: How?
16: Why, only by looking at her. Oh, see how she walks across the room and stands by him. Oh, I think that is wonderful.
1: This is quite remarkable. I stand here and I say to myself, who is that beautiful gal? And it's your daughter, Richard Dalloway. It's your Elizabeth. How beautiful she is.
17: The party's almost over, Dad.
1: Yes, my dear, are you glad?
17: Aren't you?
1: Oh, I think it's been very tiring for your mother. I must tell you something, Elizabeth. I stood here a moment ago looking at you and thinking, who is that beautiful girl? And it was you.
16: Perhaps I wasn't just to Richard. Perhaps he has improved. I believe I'll go and talk to him.
11: I'll come with you.
16: Ah, well then, come along, Peter. Why are you sitting there? Oh, I see. Clarissa! Clarissa, come and talk to Peter. He's been waiting for you for hours.
6: Has he? Poor Peter. So delightful of you to come.

You have been listening to Mrs. Dalloway, an NBC Theater production of the novel by Virginia Woolf. If you wish to increase your knowledge and appreciation of literature, we suggest that you might enjoy the college-supervised courses now being offered in connection with the NBC Theater. For full information, write to NBC Theater in care of one of the following universities or colleges: the University of Louisville, Louisville, Kentucky; the University of Tulsa, Tulsa, Oklahoma; Kansas State Teachers College, Pittsburgh, Kansas; Washington State College, Pullman, Washington; the University of Arizona, Tucson, Arizona; Texas College of Arts and Industries, Kingsville, Texas; and Brooklyn College, Brooklyn, New York. You also have a chance to win a set of the famous Encyclopedia Britannica. Several of the universities and colleges offering these courses are giving the Encyclopedia as prizes to the students doing the best work. Enroll in a supervised course and you may be one of the fortunate ones to win the Encyclopedia Britannica. Be with us at the NBC Theater next week for a special Easter Day broadcast of The Nazarene by Sholem Ashe, and the following week for an NBC Theater broadcast of After Many a Summer, Dies the Swan by Aldous Huxley.

Mrs. Dalloway was adapted for the NBC Theater by Clarice A. Ross. Our intermission commentator was Catherine Ann Porter, whose commentary was recorded. In today's cast, Marion Richmond was Lucy, Doris Lloyd was Clarissa, Charles Davis was Peter, Leonard Mudie was Whitbread, Ramsey Hill was Richard, Monty Margetts was Lucretia, Robin Hughes was Septimus, Constance Cavendish was Sally, Gerald Cleveland was Holmes, Crawford Kent was Bradshaw, Otla Naismith was Lady Bruton, Virginia McDowell was Elizabeth, Elizabeth Harrower was Miss Kilman, and Bruce Payne the Reverend. Your announcer, Don Stanley. The director of the NBC Theater is Andrew C. Love.

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1: Now, on HistoryRadio.org, a 1950 review of Doris Lessing's debut novel, The Grass is Singing.
2: A story of moral disintegration, which led to bitter tragedy. A remarkable first novel by Doris Lessing gives a penetrating psychological study of a young woman against a background of race consciousness that is so much a part of South Africa's daily life. The author opens the story of The Grass is Singing with a brief newspaper account of the murder of Mary Turner, wife of Richard Turner, farmer, by their native houseboy. All over the country, people read about it with anger and almost satisfaction, as if it confirmed their belief in what they expected of the natives. In the district, the murder was not discussed as it would have been normally. Some extraordinary sixth sense of knowledge seemed to band them together in silent, unconscious agreement that the matter should be dropped with only the reserved, guarded remark, "A very bad business." Mary was already 30 when she married Dick Turner. At an early age, the miserable confidant of a rigid, self-righteous mother who treated her drunken husband with cold indifference to his face and scornful ridicule behind his back, she developed into a person repelled by intimacies, scenes, and contacts. After boarding school and her mother's death, she saw no more of her father, but lived a smooth, comfortable life as a personal secretary, earning good money. She had no particular friends, but was friendly with half the men and women of the town, a good pal, who was never the center of the circle, but always part of it. Left alone, she would have gone on in her own way, finding enjoyment in her narrow interests, but an overheard remark sends her in panic-stricken of a husband. With any other man in any other circumstances, the marriage might have worked out well enough, but from the beginning, conditions are against it. The isolation and poverty of her surroundings are too reminiscent of her childhood. Dick, scrupulously honest, proud, unpractical, irritates her with his constant failures. His refusal to recognize her needs and his plunge further into debt to satisfy them breeds a growing resentment. Mentally, the two grow farther and farther apart. Physically, there is no attraction. There is no outlet for Mary's energy and efficiency, and Dick learns to steel himself against her storms of rage and tears. The heat, flies, fever, the trees, even the blue implacable sky press on her till, with a mounting sense of horror, she retreats into a kind of dim mindlessness, sitting idle for hours, just staring into space. One day, in a fit of fury, she strikes a native labourer with a whip, and later, when he becomes the houseboy, persecutes him unjustly. The tension grows as Mary's moral fibre weakens. Even then, the final tragedy might have been averted, but for the arrival of a raw young Englishman and his intervention in a scene between Mary and the native. As it is, the climax is inevitable, and the last few pages, as Mary realizes this and prepares to meet it, are among the most powerfully written in the book. Miss Lessing has a mastery of her material throughout the book. The story is simple, depending for its success on the author's ability to analyze and portray her characters convincingly and set them against an authentic background. In this, she has succeeded completely, and the result is a powerful and absorbing novel. This reader will await Miss Lessing's next work with considerable interest. The Perth Western Mail, July 1950.
1: You have just heard a 1950 review of Doris Lessing's first published novel, The Grass is Singing. 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

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Wren. 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

0: Run it!
1: At ease.
0: Run it! At ease!
1: Lieutenant Longchamp.
2: Yes, sir.
1: Give your men 30 minutes rest. And prepare to advance in open order to relieve Fort Internet.
2: Yes, sir. Dismount!
1: Adjutant.
3: Yes, sir.
1: Adjutant, you have seen war in the desert. Does anything here strike you as strange?
4: No, sir. She wants to know the truth.
1: Yes.
4: I don't like it, sir. There's something about that fort. Seems strange not to hear a sound out of them. I think they'd be cheering the relief force.
1: They may not have seen us. The sun is behind us. Come there.
2: Yes, sir.
1: Sound the regimental call.
2: Yes, sir.
4: No answer.
1: Do you think it's an Arab trap?
4: I don't think so, sir. That's not the way the Arabs work. Courage and cruelty I've seen in them, but nothing like this.
1: Adjutant Lidley, have your glasses.
4: Here you are, sir. See anything, sir?
1: Flags flying. Men at their places along the wall. Rifles level.
4: That's strange, sir. There's not an Arab in sight.
1: Yes. When the bugle sounded, not one of them moved. Did you notice that?
4: How about the lookout platform, sir?
1: Show me that.
2: Yes, sir?
1: Once more, the call. Here, Adjutant. You take a look.
4: Thank you, sir.
1: See that man at the corner of the wall over on the right?
4: Yes, sir.
1: He's got a bullet hole in the middle of his forehead.
4: He has, sir. A trickle of blood down his face.
1: Still he stands there, propped up against the wall with the others, staring down the muzzle of his rifle. Those men are dead. Gentlemen, I'm going to ask for a volunteer to ride alone into Fort Zinzendorf. Step forward.
4: It's a hard thing to ask, Major. A fort full of dead men.
1: Any volunteers?
2: Major.
1: Yes, Trumpeter?
2: I'll go, sir.
1: Good. Get in as best you can. Once you are in, sound the call.
2: Yes, sir.
1: Brave man. Have you a watch with you?
2: Yes, Major. Is that all?
1: That is all. If I haven't heard from you within 15 minutes, I will order a charge.
2: Yes, sir.
1: And good luck.
2: Thank you, sir.
5: That was the last time they heard him speak. They saw him ride towards the fort, picking his way among the dead Arabs. They saw him stop under the wall of Fort Zinzendorf. They saw him look up at the dead faces of the men on the wall. They saw him climb up on his horse's saddle and hoist himself up. Then he disappeared. A little before the 15 minutes were over, they saw a small dark cloud in the blue sky over the fort. At first it seemed like dust. As it grew heavier and started to swirl, they saw that it was smoke. Just before the fort burst into flames, they thought they heard the sound of a bugle playing a strange call. That man, the trumpeter, was my brother. There were three of us, and I am the only one alive. My name is John Jest. Here is our story. It begins in England at Brandon Abbas in Herefordshire. Here we were brought up by our aunt, Lady Brandon, her dead sister's three boys, Michael, Digby, John, and her own daughter, a little girl called Isabel. Michael was the captain, our hero and leader, Lady Brandon's favorite nephew. As a child, because of his looks, she called him Beau. Beau Jest. And the name stayed with him. Digby was the left.

0: Must be improper fusing. No battle. Fetch him in, John.
1: Aye, aye, Captain. You better touch your trousers up, John.
0: Mind you don't lose any men overboard.
1: I got them. Oh!
0: What happened?
1: I'm shot.
0: Stop making faces and come here.
1: Ooh.
0: Be quiet, Isabel. Don't look at it. Let me see, John.
1: Is the bullet inside his leg?
2: How does it feel, John?
1: Just like being shot. I'm going to be sick.
2: What are you
1: going
2: to do with your knife, though?
3: Going to cauterize the wound, Captain, and prevent it turning septic?
0: No. Naval surgery without anesthetics. Cut out the cannonball. First, I have to sterilize the knife. Now, John, will you be gagged or chew on a bullet? I don't want to be disturbed by your beastly yells.
1: I shan't yell, Captain.
0: Sit on his head, Digby.
1: No.
0: Hold his hoof, then. Isabel, hide your eyes and keep still.
1: Get the bullet out, Jim.
0: Almost. Hold him still, Digby. Here it comes. Yeah. How do you feel now, John?
1: I feel all right.
0: I'm going to confer a new name on you for bravery. Stand up, Digby, and salute. John Jess, because you didn't cry when wounded in battle and didn't yell during a major operation of naval surgery without anesthetics, I now give you the rank and title for the rest of your life of Stout Cellar.
1: Oh, thank you, Captain.
3: I say, Captain, do you think we could manage a Viking's funeral?
0: Right you are, Lieutenant. Stout Cellar, you have also earned high honor of a full-dressed Viking's funeral.
3: We can use my boat.
0: And one of my soldiers. John, you may choose the one you want to be.
1: I'd like to be one of the new blue ones. If it's all right, Captain.
0: Hand me one, Dig. I now solemnly name this valorous soldier the Viking Earl, John Jess. Now, put him on a matchbox filled with explosives, Dig. You sit here, John. Stand up, everyone else. Hats off. Ready, Digby? Lighter. Now, shove her way out.
1: There she goes. I can still see the Viking in the center.
3: That's what I call a funeral.
0: I'd give something to have one like that when my turn comes. What's more, I'll write it down in my will. None of you dirty little dogs will get anything from me unless you see it properly done.
3: I'll give you one, Bo, whenever you like.
0: So will I, you, Dig, if you die first.
3: Shake on it.
0: Shake. Blow your bugle, Digby.

0: Most of the other great moments of my childhood were connected with a fabulous and historic jewel owned by Lady Brandon, the Blue Water Sapphire. It had been in the family for several generations. Often people came to see the sapphire, princes, diplomats, jewel merchants from every corner of the globe. I remember the last time I saw it. We were home for the Christmas holiday. I was 18 then. Beau and Digby were at Oxford, and I was in my last year at school. On Christmas Eve, we persuaded Lady Brandon to get out the Blue Water for us to look at. Just the family, Beau, Digby, myself, and Isabel.
1: Well, there it is, children.
2: Golly. Beauty, isn't she?
0: Remember the Indian Maharaja who fainted dead away when he saw it?
3: And it took 20 minutes to revive him. No wonder. It still makes me dizzy.
4: I thought we'd never get rid of him. He kept coming back to see it again. Three or four times, wasn't it, Aunt?
2: Never mind the Maharaja. Look at the Blue Water.
0: It seems to get bigger and bigger.
2: Yeah.
0: Makes you want to dive into it head first and just disappear inside it.
2: I say,
3: what happened to the light?
2: Now, don't wonder about anybody. Knock things over.
1: The lights will go on again in a minute. They always do. It's something to do with the new power station.
4: But, Aunt, this is the third time it's happened this week.
3: Well, why doesn't somebody get a candle? It's pitch black.
4: Oh, there.
2: I hope they stay on.
0: Auntie, look. Look.
1: It's gone. Whoever did this, please put it there. It's not funny.
3: Do you suppose it fell on the floor?
1: It was under the glass cover. Whoever took the Blue Water, please put it back at once. John?
0: Why do you accuse me?
1: You were nearest the day.
4: Oh, John, nobody accused you. Put the beastly thing back.
0: Me? I didn't take it.
3: Oh, why don't you put it back, whoever did take it? Let's not keep on pretending.
1: We shall all go to bed now. This room will be locked. But the key to it will be left in the little brass box in the hall. Only you four will know where it is. The thief will have a chance during the night to replace the sapphire without revealing his identity. If the Blue Water is not here in the morning, the police will be called in. No one will be spared, no matter who it is.
0: The next morning, we found the jewel had not been returned. Only Digby and Isabel and myself were at breakfast. Beau didn't appear. Lady Brandon sent down word that no one was to leave the house. She hadn't sent for the police yet, but we expected she would any minute. It was a strange morning, wandering about the house, each of us keeping to himself, waiting for something to happen.

0: happened. Around noon, I went into the library.
1: Johnny.
0: Yes, Isabel?
1: Will you tell me something?
0: Certainly. What?
1: It's a silly question. Terribly silly. I know it's silly.
0: Well?
1: Johnny, did you take the blue water?
0: Why, no, I didn't.
1: Oh, I'm glad. Oh, I shouldn't have asked it, Johnny, but I wanted to hear you say it yourself.
0: Isabel, you're crying.
1: Oh, forgive me for asking.
0: Isabel, what's the matter with you? Isabel, do stop crying.
1: I can't help it. I can't help it. Johnny, I love you.
0: Darling. Darling. I wish I knew what to say, darling. Isabel, someday we'll get married, won't we?
1: Yes.
0: When I've scraped together a little money and, proved somehow that I'm worthy to, please kiss me, Isabel.
2: Excuse me, could I talk to John alone? I've something rather important to say to him.
1: Yes, of course. Goodbye, John.
0: Goodbye, darling. What are you being so melodramatic about?
3: Beau's gone.
0: I don't know.
3: He left us a note.
0: By the time you get this, I shall be well on the way to where I'm going. Please tell Aunt there's no further need to badger any of you about the blue water. If Scotland Yard is put on the trail, tell them you knew I contracted large debts at Oxford. I must have been led astray by evil companions. You and John, of course. Keep an eye on John. I bet you both ever yours both.
4: It can't be true.
2: Of course it isn't true.
4: I can't believe it. Not a Beau.
2: Seems like an open book. He's taking the blame.
0: But who is he shielding?
2: Perhaps he doesn't know. Look, if Beau didn't do it, then maybe I did it.
0: You didn't, did you?
2: Neither did you. Or Isabel.
0: Oh, of course not. It's ridiculous.
2: Exactly. John, we can't let him do it. It'll break Lady Brandon's heart. You know how she adores him.
0: Well, what do we do?
2: Well, nothing for the moment. I'll say nothing. I'll speak to you later. I've got an idea.
0: That evening, I found a note on my pillow in Digby's writing. Dear John, I can no longer let the innocent suffer for my guilty sin. By the time you get this, I shall be well on my way to where I am going. Will you please tell Aunt that Beau's noble and beautiful gesture was a lot of nonsense, and that I'm the real thief? Tell her that by the time she gets this... I paced my room for 3 hours. Then I started to pack. As the dawn came up, I tiptoed out through the kitchen door. Through the dim morning, I walked to the station and boarded the first train.
1: My darling, beautiful sweetheart, when you read this letter, you will be the first to agree that I cannot possibly do anything except what I am doing, although it may mean, for a time at least, being away from you, my dearly beloved. Just when we have found this miracle, our love, Isabel dear.
0: Can I speak with the officer in charge, please?
5: Yes, what do you want?
0: Are you the recruiting officer, sir?
5: I am.
0: Could you tell me, sir, if any Englishman...
5: What is this? What happens in England? Does the British Empire suddenly export all our most excellent young men to Paris to enlist in the French Foreign Legion?
0: Then there have been others.
5: 2 others this week.
0: Well, where can I catch up with them? Where can I find them?
5: You mean if you are accepted into the Legion?
0: Well, you've got to accept me. What do I do?
5: Well, first the physical examination. For you, that will be easy. But you know what you're doing?
0: Of course.
5: Listen to me, young man. In the beginning, a volunteer enlists for 5 years. His pay is 1 sou a day. To be disciplined is hard. Harder than that of any army in Europe. If a man deserts from the Legion, he is shot. Think it over, young man. Think it over.
0: They accepted me. I signed a paper and I was a soldier of France. Name, John Smith, Foreign Legion, 103762. A week later, I was in Iran, in Africa. Then on to an inland town, some 20 of us on foot. We were herded into a long shed-like building. Our heads were shaved, uniforms and kit issued to us. I picked up my things and went to the barrack room to which I'd been assigned. Two men were sitting side by side on a bench, their hands in their pockets, pipes in their mouths.
3: Well, well, enter the third robber.
6: Oh, Digby! How wonderful to see you! I was afraid I mightn't catch up with you.
7: Well, my poor, dear, idiotic, mad booby. What the devil do you think you're doing here?
6: Fleeing from justice, Bo. What about you?
7: Same thing.
6: You, Dig?
8: Who, me? Well, to tell you the truth, I'm fleeing from justice. Did you bring the sapphire with you, John?
0: No, I didn't bring it with me.
8: Careless.
0: Did you bring it, Bo?
7: Yes.
0: You too, Digby?
8: Oh, never travel without my sapphire.
0: I suppose one of us three has got it.
8: Two of us.
0: What are you going to do with it now?
8: Carry it about with me.
7: That's the old kangaroo custom. I carry about the young and their money and things in a sort of bag, you know, in front, accessible. I keep it on me night and day. That'll kill the man before you can rob him. There we go. I'm going to line up for inspection.
0: Inspection? I just arrived.
8: Well, that's not too soon for Dijon.
0: Who?
7: Collar, Sergeant Dijon. Charming man. From now on, you're commanding officer.
9: Hey, Frank! Right, Chris. Steady. Frank! Oh, a new company of jailbird, eh? Why couldn't you go to the prison instead of coming here to waste my time? And I'll make you wish you hadn't come near the Legion. I'll make you wish you were never born. Let's see what we have here. You. What's your name?
10: Schwartz.
9: Say, sir, when you speak to me. How about you? Who are you?
10: My name's Hank. Hank Locker. Come from Chillicothe.
9: Silence! Any more silence? Insolence from you? I'll tie your wrists to your ankles and the small of your back.
10: Okay, sir.
9: And what's your name?
10: Smith.
9: Oh, another English boy, eh? Let's see your hands. I thought so. Soft as pancakes. Never done a stroke of work in your life, eh? Well, I'll harden those for you. I'll manicure you before I die.
10: Sir,
9: silence! Open your mouth again and I'll close it with my boot. Now then, you all may look like scum, but before I'm through with you, you'll be soldiers. Yes. I'll make soldiers out of you if I have to kill you. Now, beginning tomorrow, we'll drill and march. You hear me? Drill and march.
0: For the following weeks, we marched almost without ceasing, day after day. I can still feel the movement of my bare oiled feet and my leather shoes. We wore no stockings in the Legion. Our second month, we marched 500 miles, 30 miles a day with rifles under a heavy pack.
9: Faster! Faster, drummer! You're a soldier now, under my command. And under my command, you'll march. Hey, you! Schwartz!
10: Yes, sir.
9: Keep that cap on your greasy head.
10: Sweat, sir.
9: Well, what would you rather do? Sweat or croak? Hey, you! Your prey. Hey, where do you think you're going? Fall out of line once more and you will carry an extra 20 pounds of sand in your pack. Now go on. Get back into place. Run. Corporal.
11: Yes, Sergeant.
9: We make camp tonight. See that our friend Dupre gets his rest. But first, give him 25 lashes, and then let him do sentry duty till midnight. And after that, Private Dupre, you can have your rest. Dupre.
12: I can't.
9: How many? Halt! Halt! Face! Now then, pigs. Lying before you here, you see a gentleman who wanted his rest now. And I'll show you how we wake him up in the Legion. Dupre, get up. Get up! Perhaps a boot in the ribs will help.
0: Sergeant.
9: Yes, Englishman. Well, what is it?
0: My brother and I will carry him if he comes.
9: In the Legion, every man for himself. If he doesn't want to march, he can stay here. Now, don't you worry about Dupre. He won't be alone here for long. The vultures will keep him company. All right. Be still. Well, face. Forward. Double time.

0: In the Legion, there were many conflicting reports as to what particular job we were being trained for. Some said a border demonstration, peaceful penetration with the bayonet. Others talked of a far-flung uprising of all the Arab nations from the Atlantic Ocean to the Persian Gulf. Meantime, we drilled and drilled, marched and marched. Then one day came bad news. We were to be separated. Digby remained as trumpeter with a regiment in Jagadir. Bo and I, with the second company, were detailed to the worst section in the North African service, Fort Zindenov, 400 miles away. It was May when we set out, with Lejeune, now adjutant in command. It took us 3 weeks to reach it. In the file beside me as we marched was the American, Hank.
1: Hey. Hey, son.
0: Yeah?
1: I want to tip you boys off to something.
0: Oh?
1: You being one of them Britishers, well, I figure... Well, you mean okay anyways.
0: Oh, thank you.
1: Just want to tell you, there's a lot of conspiracies around this company. Now that we're getting away from civilization, things may start popping.
0: You don't say?
1: Yeah. Mostly they all have to do with you boys.
0: How do you mean?
1: Well, none of my business, of course. Boys got it figured out. You three brothers are a gang of international thieves.
0: What? Here,
1: hold your horses, son. Just telling you what they're saying. Seems they heard you fellas talking about some diamonds you got hidden away. They heard how one of you carries it like a kangaroo in a pouch on his stomach. They mean to get it, even if they have to knife you for it. And in case you don't know, one of the guys that has his eye on that diamond of yours is our new adjutant, Monsieur Lejeune.
0: At Fort Zindenef, we drilled all day in the sun. Lejeune thought of that. As for the nights, all we could do was to pretend that they were cooler than the day. The second month, desert fever took us. Cockroach fever, men call it, because it crawls through the brain. It comes over a man suddenly, and he goes stark raving mad with the heat. Already three of the men had had to be put in solitary confinement. And the bed next to my brother slept a German named Schwartz. One night, about 2 hours after lights out, my brother woke suddenly. There was a hand on his shoulder.
2: Hey. Hey there.
3: Hello, Schwartz. What do you want? Why don't you sleep?
2: I want to talk with you. Are you enjoying life here at Zindenef?
3: Oh, quite.
2: You would like a change?
3: I like change.
2: Would you like perhaps to see again the civilized world? You and your brother and that precious diamond of yours?
3: I know what you're talking about.
2: Tell me, have you ever seen a pig die?
3: No.
2: You will.
3: You feeling ill?
2: You're not funny. Soon you will see a big pig die. A sacred pig. An adjutant pig.
3: So? And are you the butcher, Schwartz?
2: That depends. So many wish the privilege. Would you? Are you with us?
3: Mutiny?
2: No. We kill a swine.
3: I have no experience as a pork butcher.
2: Then, must we conclude that you wish to join the animals that are to be slaughtered? This pig or butcher? You must decide soon. You think about it. Tomorrow we must know. Understand?
3: Yes.
2: Remember, you must decide, pig or butcher.
0: It was noon of the next day before my brother could talk to me. He waited for me outside a canteen.
3: Can they hear us here?
0: No. Go ahead, Bo. Be quick.
3: Let's figure this out, John. A mutiny here at Zindenef. What would that mean?
0: I suppose they succeeded. They had to escape across several hundred miles of desert.
3: Right. Problems, starvation, thirst, the heat of the desert, maybe getting killed by Tuareg robbers.
0: Just mutilated.
3: Right, and left to the over-anxious vultures. Here's something else. I keep thinking of what your American friend said about the blue water. What's the main reason Schwartz and his gang want us along, I'll tell you. So that after we've helped them with the mutiny, they can do away with us in the desert and get this diamond they think we've got.
0: I haven't thought of that.
3: Once more, there are those anxious vultures. Once more. Now, something else. Suppose Lejeune, another diamond lover, is smarter than the mutineers think. Suppose he has his spies. Suppose he knows of this plot. Then what?
0: Then the mutineers play right into his hands.
3: Exactly. That's what he's waiting for. He has every one of us shot down, helps himself to the blue water, and gets a medal in the bargain.
0: Leaves us once more to the... We keep on ending up with those unpleasant birds.
3: Yes. Well?
0: What do we do?
3: Nothing. Wait. Just wait. I'll tell Schwartz now that we're not interested, but watch him day and night. Beginning tonight, you and I better take turns sleeping. First you sleep, then I'll sleep. Then you sleep, then I'll sleep, you see?
0: For 2 days and 2 nights, nothing happened. It was hotter than ever. Every morning as I looked into the men's eyes, I saw the desert fever rising, burning more brightly. The third night, I couldn't sleep. I lay in bed thinking of our years at Brandon Abbott, thinking of Isabel. I wondered if I'd ever get back to her and England. Fever-ridden men sleep fitfully. I lay awake listening to them. Just before the dawn, I became aware of a man standing at the end of the room. He had me covered with his revolver.
4: Get up. Quick. One sound out of you, and I'll shoot. Go on. Get up and come here. March. Ahead of me. Go to my room. Now, let's see it. Come on, let's see it.
0: See what?
4: The diamond. Did you hear me?
0: That is no diamond, Lejeune.
4: No? I know better than that. I'll tie you out in the desert. You and your brother with your hands in the small of your back. Your mouths full of salt and sand. Then we'll see if you've got a diamond. But that'll keep. Right now, there's work to be done. Do you want to live?
0: On the whole, I think so.
4: On the whole, you do you? All right, then. Now, listen to me. I know all about this mutiny, as I know everything else done and said and thought in this fort. And I know who's in it. Schwartz, Bolidaire, Muldany, Vogue. And I'm going to attend to it. Now. Tonight. You hear? Well, answer me.
0: I hear you.
4: Well, say so then. Now, you'll go back with me to that barrack room. First, wake up your brother. Get your rifles, yours and his. I'll stand at the door and cover you. You go from bed to bed and take every rifle. If any man speaks, don't answer him. If any man moves, shoot him, as a mutineering dog should be shot. You understand?
0: I understand.
4: Like a sound or a false move, you'll be the first that dies. All right. If you want to live, move.
0: In the first glimmer of dawn, I did as he told me. I woke my brother. There were no sentries posted that night, nobody to challenge us. We went from room to room, disarming the men as they slept. We carried their rifles upstairs, stacked them all on the flat roof. And all the time, Lejeune had us covered.
4: All right. Put those rifles down here. Now, down in number 3, there are 8 men there. Get their guns. Bring them up here. That's the lot. And then I have got a little surprise for Mr. Schwartz and his friends when they get up this morning. What are you waiting for? Go on down. What's the matter with you? Can't you hear what I tell you?
0: Adjutant.
4: What are you staring at?
5: Listen.
4: All right. If that's what you want, I...
5: Shut up, you fool. Listen. Do you hear it?
4: The Arabs. You! Get back those rifles.
5: Yes, sir.
4: Quick! Down to the barracks room. Jugler! Jugler! Down the arms! Every man to battle position. Quick!
6: Don't attack!
0: Towards noon, the Arabs retired. They fell back as suddenly as they'd come. The attack was over. But all afternoon, the Arabs kept up a desultory fire. Every now and then, a man was hit.
4: Undercover! Haven't you got any sense? Corporal, take that man downstairs. Give him first aid. Be back in 5 minutes, you hear?
7: Yes, sir.
4: Schwartz! Schwartz!
7: Yes, sir.
4: Come up here. Up on the wall.
7: Yes, sir.
4: Look out there, toward the oasis. Tell me, what do you see?
7: They're climbing the tree, sir. They're shooting down at us from the trees.
4: Exactly, Mr. Schwartz. They are shooting at us from the trees. Now, we'll have to get those Arabs down from those trees, won't we, Mr. Schwartz?
7: Yes, Adjutant.
4: All right, Mr. Schwartz. Now, you climb up to that high lookout platform.
7: But actually,
4: and from there, you'll get a good shot at those Arabs.
7: Please, you
4: until they get you. Up!
7: But actually,
4: get up there, I tell you! Go on, or I'll shoot you myself. That's it. Go on up. And while you're up there, maybe you can think up some more plots. Go on. Get up there.

0: Too bad. Brave soldier. Just died for the Republic, eh? And one mutineer less. Now then, mutineer number two. Mulliter.
1: Yes, sir?
0: You're next.
1: Yes, sir.
0: Get up on that platform, Mr. Volodair. Go on. Climb.

0: Haverhill. Call the roll.
1: Dubois?
2: Yes, son.
1: Smith?
3: Yes, sir.
1: Bertini? Bolida? Renelly? Lafarge? Schwartz? Jacobi?
4: Yes.
1: DeMeyer?
5: Out of 98 that morning, there were 46 of us left. That was the first day. The nearest relief post was Jagadir. It would be 3 days before help could come from there. In the morning, the Arabs would attack again. They knew our real numbers. They'd scale the walls and cut us to pieces in a minute. That night, once more, Lejeune put us to work.
0: Here. Come up here. Help me with this.
6: Yes, sir.
0: I don't trust those others. Pick him up with the shoulders and the legs.
6: But he's dead, sir.
0: Sure. They get heavy when they're stiff, don't they, eh? come on. Up the stairs with him.
6: Sir.
0: Onto the parapet. What are you going to do? How do you think? Put them to work, you idiots. No good when they're alive. Perhaps now that they're dead, they'll be of some use. Yeah. There we are. Prop him up against the wall. Push him against the parapet. That's it. That's it. Straight up. Eyes front. Put his cap on his head. Now, give him a rifle. That's right. Sight it. Oh! Well, friend Schwartz, now you look quite a useful soldier for a change. Yeah. Come on, you two. Let's get another one.
6: Yes, sir.
0: Bring him up here. Fill the next embrasure with him. Rifle in his hand. Cap on his head.
6: Yes, sir.
0: 38 of them. One in each embrasure. And tomorrow when the Arabs attack, they'll think we've got a real garrison here.
5: It worked. The next morning, the Arabs attacked again, but they kept their distance. All day, their fire poured into the fort, and inside, a handful of desperate men ran from parapet to parapet, shooting over the dead men's shoulders. Whenever a man fell, Lejeune would pick him up and put him back in his place on the parapet. He seemed to take a ghoulish delight in arranging them and sighting their rifles and putting their caps on straight. Once or twice, he lit cigarettes for the dead men. Cigarettes gradually burnt till they were spent in the dead men's mouths. But it worked. At the end of the day, they withdrew beyond the sandhills.
0: And now, my merry friends, before we go to sleep, we're going to have a little celebration. Yeah, just the few of us. We'll celebrate what a good time we're having. We'll let the Arabs hear us. We'll let them see how little we need to worry, how gay we are. Ah, we're going to laugh. Laugh, I tell you. Well, do you hear me?

0: That's it. Al, come on, you. Now from left to right. Left. Louder than you. Left, I say.
1: In the middle of the silent quadrangle of dead men standing guard, we celebrated for hours until we lay back exhausted on the stone roof of the fort. Late that night, Bo dragged himself near me.
2: Got a cigarette, John?
1: Just two, here.
2: Looks like the last, Johnny. Last cigarette.
1: That's nothing. The relief is halfway here by now.
2: I hope so. John, if I die and you don't, why don't you do something for me?
1: Of course, Bo.
2: There are two letters in my pocket and a small package and a money belt around my waist. One letter's a sort of public letter, the other's for Lady Brandon. Packages for her, too, only package isn't really important. The letter is important, though. Whatever you do, swear you'll give her that letter.
1: Bo, don't talk like that. You're not going to die. Maybe I'll die. Maybe we'll both die. Maybe neither of us will.
2: I don't know, Johnny. I just feel it in my bones. Johnny, will you swear?
1: Of course I will.
2: Good. Well, goodbye, dear old Johnny. Wish to heaven I hadn't dragged you into this, but I think you'll come out all right. Give my love to Dig, will you? And here's the bill. I hope someday you two will be very happy.
1: In the morning, the fighting started again. The same tactics again, running along the wall, shooting dead men's guns. By noon, there were only seven of us left. 2 hours later, there were only four. Each took one wall. We ran like men possessed, shooting, running. We never looked at each other. It was late in the afternoon when I saw that Bo had fallen. He lay there under the north wall, motionless. And I couldn't get to him. After that, I can remember nothing until it was night. Then suddenly my brain cleared, and I saw Lejeune bending over Bo's body, fumbling at his belt.
3: Get away from there, Lejeune!
4: Oh, no diamond, eh? No diamond!
3: Leave my brother's body alone! Give me that letter! Give me that packet!
4: Stand right. Stand back, you English swine.
3: Give them to me, Lejeune.
4: I'll move, and I'll shoot.
3: Give me those letters in that package. I said get it.
1: The shot went wild, but my bayonet went straight through his heart. He fell dead on his back. I sank down on the stone. Then for the first time I realized that Beau was not yet dead. It was because of him that Lejeune's shot went wild. He had reached out and seized Lejeune's foot, jerking him off balance as he pulled the trigger.
2: Stout fellow, John. Got the letters?
1: You'll deliver them yourself, Bo.
2: No.
1: We two are the only survivors. The relief will be here soon.
2: Listen, Johnny. I'm for it, all right. I'm bled white. Listen. I never stole anything in my life. Tell Dig I said so. Johnny, do get a letter home.
1: Bo, wait. Look, I'll get them bread.
2: No, Johnny, now listen. Those letters... One's a confession. No need for you and Dig to carry on with the game now, and you must get the confession published.
1: You've got nothing to confess, Bo.
2: Don't be an ass, Johnny. It's the living we have to think about. Leave the confession where it'll be found. I'll haunt you. I'll gnaw your neck and go boo in the dark. No, don't go. Here, Johnny. Come. Johnny. I'm going blind. John, where are you? Promise. Confession.

0: John. John, wake up. Listen. You've got to listen. Wake up. Try hard.
1: Where am I? Where's Bo?
0: This is Digby. Digby, you hear? You're in the fort of Vindenerf. Bo's dead. And you've killed the Germans. Good thing, too. But the Legion won't look at it that way. We've got to escape quickly.
1: Digby, how did you get here?
0: Police squadron from Jagadir. We heard there'd be an attack. We came up to the walls and saw the dead men looking out. They wanted the man to go into the fort alone. I volunteered. They're outside there now. If I don't get the call within 15 minutes, they'll charge. We've only got 5 minutes left.
1: Where's Bo? Where's Bo?
0: On his bed downstairs. Come, John. There's something we've got to do. You know what he'd have wanted. A Viking's funeral.
1: That's right. We promised that day. At Brandon Abbott.
0: Now, quick, help me. I piled wood around him and sprinkled oil on the wood and all over the barracks. It's all ready. There's just one more detail. Get up, John, quick.
1: What's you doing?
0: Remember, a Viking's funeral needs a dog. Don't you remember? A dog at the feet of the captain. Well, there's a dog. Lejeune.
2: Dig! Have you gone mad, too?
0: Harry, we haven't time to lose. Help me. He wanted a full Viking's funeral. He'll get it.
1: We dragged the body of Lejeune down the stairs to the barrack room and laid it at Bo's feet. Digby knelt down and struck a match. As he threw the match toward the bed, we raced back up the stairs. A moment later, the flames leaped high into the air.

0: As we left the burning fort, we heard the cavalry coming up behind us. In the confusion of the fire, we escaped, heading west towards the coast. 5 weeks later, I saw the sea. Digby was dead, shot by a stray bullet from a marauding Arab. Almost a year went by before I reached England. I fulfilled my promise to Beau. The public letter was a sort of confession, saying that he alone had stolen the blue water sapphire. That was nonsense, of course. His lie had long outlived its purpose. The other note, the one to Lady Brandon, she read aloud to us, to Isabel and me. As she read, I seemed to hear the voice of Beau himself. Beau smiling and talking to us across all those miles from that land of the dead. From Zindernerf.
1: Dear Auntie, when you get this, I shall be dead. You've read it through. Perhaps you'll forgive me for doing what I thought was best. You see, I thought I was doing something that might in some measure repay you for your great goodness to me and my brothers. My dear aunt, I knew you'd sold the blue water to the Maharaja in order to keep the estate going, for our sake and for the sake of the tenants. I also knew you were frightened that the sale would become known, for technically you had no right to sell the jewel which was left you in trust. I knew you'd had a duplicate made, and I kept thinking how splendid it would be if we had a jewel robbery and the blue water substitute was stolen. You could put Scotland Yard on the trail of the burglar, and as long as it didn't catch you and recover the sapphire, everything would be splendid. And everything would have turned out fine, too, if those incredible brothers of mine hadn't gone and bolted through a possibility that never occurred to me. Well, I hope my idea did work in part, anyway, and that your secret has been kept. How can we ever repay all that you did for us? My love to you and to the others, too. And all the happiness in the world to John and Isabel, your nephew. Go, Chester.

You have just heard "Boj Est" by P.C. Wren. 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

0: morning.
1: Good morning, Dana. Did you sleep well?
0: I guess. Weird dreams.
1: What do you intend to do today?
0: Whoa. Is your nose bigger?
1: Yes. My face has undergone several adjustments.
0: Your fur is a little darker, too.
1: That is correct.
0: Why would you do that?
1: To maximize your comfort, we periodically refine my appearance based on recent data collection.
0: Did you scan my brain again? Be honest.
1: Yes.
0: That's why I had weird dreams. You gassed me while I was sleeping. We've talked about the gassing.
1: Dana, you know we cannot alter the habitat while you are awake.
0: That doesn't mean just gas me whenever you feel like it.
1: Please explain.
0: You can't... Just please don't gas me without letting me know beforehand unless it's an emergency. It's very upsetting to my routine.
1: We will adjust our procedures.
0: Thank you.
1: We wish to improve the habitat however we can.
0: Oh, I remember how it used to be.

0: am I? Lillian? Hello? Ow!
1: What is this place? Where's the ship? Oh God, I messed up. And did we crash?
0: Marcus? Lillian?
1: What's that light?
0: Is somebody up there? Hello?
1: Ow! Okay. Okay, Dana. Observe and catalog. What have we got? Rock walls? Okay. A cave. Something underground? Breathable air. Thank goodness for small favors. Cold. Man, it's cold. Or I'm in shock. Note for later. Review whether it's cold or I was in shock. Light overhead. Bright. Looks artificial, but I can't tell. Maybe I'm dead.
0: Hello, light! Are you the light I'm supposed to decide to go into or not?
1: Whoa. Hole in the ground. Well, that almost ended things quickly, didn't it? What's that? Tubes. Two tubes running down the wall. Food? Water. Labeled in English. Extra weird. How do I... Think I'll wait on food. So we've got food, water... Oh, guess I know what the hole's for now. Well, somebody's out there, and they understand English.
0: Some toilet paper would be nice!
1: What the...

0: God, it's so weird. I'm still in a cave. And my pants are down. Did you do things to me? Wait, no, I was using the toilet. Still, you better not have done things to me! What the hell happened? Did I pass out? So hard to remember. Wait, what's that? Toilet paper. It's a massive roll of toilet paper. Soft. It's the softest toilet paper in history. And it's lilac scented. Thank you. Thank you lots. You can look away now. How long has it been now?
1: It has been 133 days since the arrival of your spacecraft.
0: I should really keep a journal. Do you have an estimate yet?
1: Not yet. This was the reason for the most recent scan.
0: It's the reason for every scan.
1: You told us your highest priority was to return to Earth. Does your preference for not being scanned now override that priority?
0: Well, no.
1: Your ship was too badly damaged to reverse engineer. To locate the planet Earth and build a vessel to safely return you there requires a physical and chemical infrastructure our species has not possessed for tens of thousands of years. Your lifetime of exposure to the technology which produced the ship provides essential data.
0: I know. And today my brain also told you I'd be happier if you had a bigger nose and darker fur.
1: It is a minute calibration designed to increase your well-being.
0: I still don't know what kind of creature you're supposed to be. You're something between a bear and an owl and a chipmunk.
1: The shape was determined to be comforting and approachable.
0: But I never owned a stuffed animal like you. Everything else in this apartment you recreated pretty much exactly. This table, my stove, my bookshelves. Although I swear that you changed that couch at some point because it is too long now.
1: The couch is from your memories.
0: Are you sure about that? I'm sure I used to be able to put my feet up. Like, I did that a lot.
1: You do not remember in exact measurements.
0: Well, yeah, I'm a person, not a yardstick.
1: We are working to understand the distinction. It has been 152 days since the arrival of your spacecraft.
0: The media library, it was huge. More music and movies and books than anyone could ever read, all in a drive about the size of a plate.
1: We were unable to recover the data.
0: Could you try it again? It sucks only having entertainment you pulled from my brain. I already know how everything ends.
1: We just tried again.
0: Seriously? While we were sitting here, you all went and...
1: Yes.
0: And it didn't work?
1: It did not work.
0: I think you're screwing with me.
1: We could try writing another book for you.
0: I'm sorry, I couldn't get through the last one. What was it called?
1: The Human Was Alive.
0: Not a thrilling title. Plus, it was about 1,000 pages long.
1: You do not think we could do better?
0: I'm not saying that. Wait a minute. Are you insulted?
1: We do not get insulted.
0: You're totally hurt.
1: No.
0: Yes?
1: Your requests pertaining to this thing you want from us called politeness is not matched by your behavior. We are confused.
0: My ass.
1: Please explain.
0: I'm gonna light you on fire.
1: Fire would be a hazardous element.
0: My ass!
1: It has been 171 days since the arrival of your spacecraft. Dana, we have an estimate. Dana, we have an estimate.
0: God! What was that? Did you... Is there a wake-up gas, too?
1: Yes.
0: That is so much worse than the knockout gas.
1: We had something to tell you. Are you ready to hear it?
0: Shut up for 2 minutes.

0: 50 years.
1: 49. 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
0: I'll be a senior citizen by then.
1: Estimates for the hibernation process alone project only 32 years. If you wished, you could hibernate for the remainder of the research period.
0: Only 32 years until I can hibernate. I'm going to grow old. I'm going to grow old in this room.
1: We have presented you another option.
2: No, you can't throw my body out and make me a floating consciousness in your sea of superbrains. I felt dumb enough around other astronauts.
1: These are the available scenarios.
0: I'm sorry. I'm incredibly grateful for what you're doing. Your whole species. But something might speed it along, right? You could have a breakthrough?
1: This is possible, but not predictable.
0: 32 years.

0: I'm going to be lonely. Do you even know what loneliness is?
1: We have located many references to it in your brain.
0: Thanks. But I mean, before you became super brains, do you remember what loneliness felt like?
1: We know it existed.
0: We know it existed.
1: It has been 215 days since the arrival of your spacecraft.
0: Nothing happening on that wall. Not on that wall either. Oh, still nothing new on that wall. Hooray, I'm on the couch again.
1: Dana, do you have any requests?
0: Can you tell me the apartment looks amazing?
1: The apartment looks amazing.
0: Tell me I have incredible taste.
1: You have incredible taste.
0: Oh, hell. Gas me.
1: But you said...
0: Gas me. This day sucks. I want another one.
1: It has been 216 days since the arrival of your spacecraft. It has been 217 days since the arrival of your spacecraft. It has been 218 days since the arrival of your spacecraft. It has been 219 days since the arrival of your spacecraft.
0: Why am I on the couch? Oh, yeah.
1: What is it, Dana?
0: You forgot the ceiling! I think...
1: We apologize for the error.
0: It's incredible. It's like a sky sea. All those gases and shapes and colors. And lightning. Is that what you look like?
1: To which part do you refer?
0: Any of it. All of it. Is that your brains? Your super brains?
1: All is one in harmony.
0: Huh. Oh, okay. Is there a ceiling in the bathroom? Can I go there?
1: There is a ceiling in the bathroom.
0: If I let go of the couch, I won't be sucked up.
1: You will not be sucked up.
0: Promise?
1: It has been 227 days since the arrival of your spacecraft.
0: You know, I never really liked this bed. It was on sale. Wait, there was a hotel. I was in Zurich for a conference, and they put us in this luxury hotel. That bed was the most comfortable bed I ever slept in. Could you find that bed in my brain and make it?
1: It is in your memory?
0: It is in such a good memory.
1: We have permission to proceed with a brain scan tonight.
0: Yes. I want to wake up in that bed. That will be wonderful.
1: We are happy to be beneficial. Good night, Dana.
0: Good night. This is it! This is the bed!
1: We successfully identified the memory per your descriptions.
0: Good morning to you, too!
1: It has been 233 days since the arrival of your spacecraft.
0: No. It's not right. Did you change the bed?
1: Our last adjustment was 5 days ago, based on your request.
0: It's not feeling like it did.
1: Please explain.
0: What's there to explain? It was comfortable, and now it's not.
1: The bed is constant.
0: Excuse me?
1: If results have changed and one element is constant, then it is the other element which is different.
0: You're saying the bed's comfortable, but I'm not comfortable?
1: That is correct. We recommend becoming comfortable.
0: Brilliant. Look, I know what it is. It's out of place here in my room. It doesn't match. We should make the room like that hotel room.
1: This will make you more comfortable with the bed.
0: Yes, it will be harmonious.
1: We value harmony.
0: Great. So do that.
1: We have your permission to scan your brain.
0: Yeah. I don't know why I didn't do this before. I mean, if it's all the same to you, why not make things a little swankier?
1: It has been 247 days since the arrival of your spacecraft.
0: I'm not a materialistic person, okay? I mean, possessions are just things. They're not what matters.
1: We do not have physical possessions.
0: Oh, brag.
1: You are unsatisfied with the habitat?
0: I worry that you think I'm a snob.
1: Are you a snob?
0: No!
1: Then we do not think you are a snob.
0: I don't need this stuff.
1: Please explain.
0: I'd be happy with something simple.
1: We provided a simple habitat in the beginning.
0: No, don't pull that. Not all simple is created equal.
1: Please explain.
0: Stop saying that!
1: How would you like us to express a desire for understanding?
0: Okay. This is what's wrong. Materialism just creates stress, right? So let's try something else.
1: It has been 250 days since the arrival of your spacecraft.
0: See? Now we're perfect.
1: The habitat is pleasing.
0: Oh, yes. It's so graceful. It's like living in a work of art. I love all these curvy wood things. And the fountain, it's very zen.
1: Our scans found positive associations in your brain with the concept of zen.
0: Natural light, natural elements, less processed sugars in the diet. This is going to work. It's probably more environmentally friendly, too. Like, energy efficient.
1: Your energy needs do not affect us.
0: Stop trying to ruin a good thing. Okay. Today's the day, Dana. Today's the day we take up yoga.
1: It has been 253 days since the arrival of your spacecraft.
0: Shut up. That fountain is the most obnoxious, horrible...
1: We cannot alter the habitat while you are awake.
0: Yeah? Well, I can! Okay, give me my apartment back.
1: It has been 281 days since the arrival of your spacecraft.
0: This is amazing. Better than the toilet paper. You know how much I love the toilet paper.
1: We are happy to provide.
0: Yeah. That's what you do. You just provide. You're like the sun. Or a forest? You're this really pure forest.
1: Please explain.
0: Okay. It's like this. In the forest, you have shade and fruit and animals and air and water. And that's it. That's totally it.
1: It provides for your needs.
0: Yes! Are you in, like, a forest? Like, ancient and quiet?
1: We've evolved beyond any metaphor based in the physical world.
0: You're funny. You're really funny. Is that why they chose you to talk to me?
1: I am not known for being funny.
0: Wait! You have to tell me a super brain joke.
1: Your language is inadequate.
0: Nate! You have to tell me a super brain joke.
1: Your language is inadequate.
0: No. It's okay. I

0: when you say that. Like, you can't just give me everything.
1: You would like us to stop giving you things?
0: No, no, no, man! I mean, once in a while you have to do something I don't expect. It's like how lions don't like to eat out of a bowl.
1: What do lions have to do with this?
0: Don't get distracted. I am making a request of my wonderful furry little forest god friend, you. Why haven't I named you? Never mind. I am requesting that you surprise me. Sometimes.
1: We will adjust our procedures. When would you like your first surprise?
0: When would I like it? Oh my god, that's great. That is so great.
1: It has been 284 days since the arrival of your spacecraft.
0: That's tickling. Bees are in my room. Bees!
1: Are you surprised?
0: Bees!
1: Dana, are you surprised?
0: Gas me! Gas me! Please, for God's sake, gas me!

0: It's okay. It's okay, Dana. You can open your eyes because the bees are gone. They came in while you were sleeping and they took the bees away and the bees are all gone. They're gone. They're gone. They're gone. They're really gone.
1: Good morning. Ah!
0: Sorry. Sorry. Okay. It's okay. You can go into the bathroom. There's no bees there. Nope. No bees in the bathroom.
1: Dana, are you talking to me?
0: Did you put bees in the bathroom?
1: We did not put bees in the bathroom.
0: You didn't put bees in the bathroom and now you're lying about it, so I'll be surprised?
1: We did not put bees in the bathroom and we are not lying to you.
0: I don't want to be surprised today. Today is a no surprise day, okay?
1: Okay.
0: Okay. Wait! Are there other bugs in the bathroom?
1: There are no bugs in the bathroom.
0: That's okay, right? You can trust them. Sure. And can you make me a baseball bat?
1: Of course.
0: Yeah. A nice baseball bat. Not because the bees are coming back, because they are not coming back. I just want a baseball bat. Nice wooden baseball bat.
2: It has been 312 days since the arrival of your spacecraft.
1: Dana, will you be speaking with us today or not? If not, this will be the 14th consecutive day you have not spoken to us. We will continue to resupply the habitat and monitor your health. We hope you have a pleasant day. It has been 334 days since the arrival of your spacecraft. Dana?
0: Whoa! What's going on?
1: Dana, I should explain.
0: Oh! Yeah, please do!
1: We are having a disagreement.
0: A disagreement? But please explain!
1: Many of us believe we are failing to be beneficial.
0: What? With me? Is this because I stopped talking to you?
1: In our observations, you are frequently agitated and exhibit self-destructive impulses. We do not believe we will survive until we achieve stable hibernation.
0: But I'm alive, right?
1: Fulfillment of biological needs is insufficient. You frequently express this fact.
0: What happens if you give up?
1: We have a painless aerosol agent that can...
0: Whoa, whoa, whoa! Another gas? A death gas? The super brains are arguing about whether or not to gas me to death?
1: Yes.

0: Who's winning?
1: It is difficult to tell. We have not argued in over 9,000 years.
0: How could that be?
1: Intermingling consciousness produces consensus and harmony.
0: Except with me.
1: The emotional and non-linear nature of your thinking has affected us in the course of our studies.
0: Oh, I'm sorry?
1: Individual consciousness has needs we do not understand.
0: But are you going to kill me?
1: We strive to be beneficial. If we cannot, it is merciful to cease the experiment.
0: No, no, it's not. It is totally not merciful. I'm sorry. I've been an incredible pain in the ass, I know. You give me everything I ask for, and then you just want me to be just... Be happy with that, and I am trying. I'm really trying, but I don't want to die. Please. I can help you with your argument. If you want to understand what's happening with feelings and everything, you have to keep me around, right?
1: You wish to help us?
0: Yes. After everything you've done for me, please. Please give me a way to help you.
1: It would be beneficial?
0: It would be so beneficial, I swear. I swear, please. Please!

0: That was the knockout gas, not the death gas.
1: Yes. The experiment will continue.
0: It would have been nice, in that moment, to specify that it was not the death gas.
1: That was a mistake. We are sorry.
0: It's okay. I'm alive. I'm alive! Thank you. Is the argument over?
1: Yes.
0: Really, really over?
1: Yes.
0: Life is wonderful. I love life! If I ever say otherwise, don't believe me. Life over death. Life as long as I can have it.
1: This matches our wishes.
0: But like, good life. You know, you can't always control the amount of time you have. I mean, I don't know if my brain is going to stroke or something. Measure life in quality, not length, right?
1: Who is measuring in this scenario?
0: I don't know. But I love life.
1: We also love life.
0: Okay, high five!
1: It has been 377 days since the arrival of your spacecraft. Fire can be a hazardous element.
0: I'll blow them out in a minute. You just need candles for something like this.
1: Please explain.
0: Later. Shh. Look at you all. Pictures on my wall. I don't know why I waited so long to do this. You deserve better. I'd like to say that I never forgot you, but that would be a lie. I got so caught up in myself. 9 of us on that ship. Now it's just me. I've been thinking about how we smiled at each other when we went to sleep, thinking we were going to wake up at a new world. I was the only one that did. And look at it. Not even that different. I can't promise that I'll think about you every day, because I've got a life to get on with, but I realized you needed to be here. I want to see your faces and remember good things. I think it'll remind me of the way I want to be. Every time I look at you, you'll be helping me. So, David, Corbin, Tamara, Sarahi, London, Reese, Marcus, and Lillian. Lillian. Thank you. Thank you. Thank all of you for living.
1: Why are you crying?
0: It's okay. It'll be okay.
1: It has been 428 days since the arrival of your spacecraft. You can do it. Just 2 more miles.
0: I can't. I can't do 2 more.
1: Yes, you can.
0: Why did I tell myself I was going to exercise?

0: Okay, for tomorrow, how about broccoli, carrots, and potatoes? We've got time to get stir-frying right, don't we?
1: Approximately 31 years, 2 months on our current projection.
0: How many chili peppers do you think would be best for flavor?
1: I have no taste buds.
0: Wait a minute. This isn't what I should be doing.
1: Please explain.
0: What would today be?
1: We have no reference point. It has been 453 days since the arrival of your spacecraft.
0: So we'll call it January 1st. Okay, Dana. Dear Diary, what happened today?

0: Hey, you know that thing you do where you change your fur and stuff after you guys scan my brain?
1: Yes.
0: You don't have to do that anymore. I like you the way you are.
1: You like me?
0: Yeah.
1: Please elaborate.
0: I like you.
1: You did not like me before.
0: You're focusing on the wrong thing. Just don't keep changing, trying to make me happy, okay?
1: We will adjust our procedures.
0: That's my super brain friend.

0: What do you think? Does it look like you?
1: I'm three-dimensional and not made out of pigments.
0: Well, duh.
1: Beyond this, I perceive similarities.
0: Hey, you're learning how to be nice. Whoa! What the hell? Are you arguing again?
1: I'm not aware.
0: What? How can that be?
1: I must withdraw my consciousness from the habitat.
0: You must... You're leaving? Wait! When are you coming back? Hey! Hello? Hello? Oh, God. I'm alone. Hey! You! I didn't name you. Why didn't I name you? Furry guy! Super brain! What's happening? Okay, you can do this. You've got supplies for weeks. I don't know how they do air and water. That shouldn't be a problem. What if it is a problem? If it's a problem, I die. No, stop, Dana. It's handled. The super brains are just... They're having a conference. That's cool. I'll just do a crossword puzzle. Yeah, they're great at making crossword puzzles. Oh boy, is it quiet all of a sudden.

I don't know if you can hear me. Maybe this is weird, but I'm gonna cuddle you, okay? If you're not okay with me cuddling you, say so. Okay. I'm going to cuddle you. I'm going to read you something from my journal. I used to count the days until it was possible that Earth knew we had crashed. Like, if they launched a rescue that very day, how many years it would take before they got here. I imagined the rescue ship filled with my family and friends, and that they brought music and puppies, and that we wouldn't even sleep on the trip home. We would just fly for years while they told me about every little thing I'd missed. I guess I always knew that was a dream. But this has always seemed like a strange dream, too. And even if it ends someday, it will be because my friends here perfected the hibernation. So I'll fall asleep out of this dream and wake up in another one. Maybe it will be on Earth. But at this point, who can promise anything? I hope you come back. Not that you haven't done enough. If my life's going to end, even still, I'd want you to come back. That's funny. You're so dutiful. I never even asked you if you were enjoying this.

0: Dana, what are you doing?
1: Oh, you're back.
0: I have returned to the habitat.
1: I've missed you. It has been 12 days since you left the habitat, you monster.
0: Your count is accurate.
1: In answer to your question, I was dancing.
0: I see. I feared it was a sign of emotional distress.
1: Screw you! So, how is everything?
0: Things have changed.
1: No one wants to kill me, right?
0: No one wants to kill you.
1: Hooray! Good news! I might dance some more.
0: The consciousness has splintered.
1: That sounds bad.
0: It is bad.
1: Incredibly bad?
0: It is bad.
1: What happened?
0: Exposure to the data relating to your emotional experiences created an appetite for such experiences. Individuals withheld them from the consciousness. This caused instability. Many were lost.
1: Lost? They died?
0: Yes.
1: Oh, God. I'm sorry. I am so sorry.
0: We concluded the only hope for survival was restorative separation.
1: What?
0: Individual mind patterns have been stored in support constructs so they can develop the ability to process emotions without destabilizing others.
1: Like what? Like saving files?
0: The analogy is appropriate.
1: You said have been. Has this already happened?
0: Yes.
1: Oh, God. Did I destroy your whole species?
0: You have not destroyed our whole species. With time, the consciousness can be restored.
1: How much time?
0: The first attempt will be in 13 years.
1: 13 years?
0: Yes. It is a hasty effort, and likely to fail. But we lack the data to project.
1: 13 years is a long time to me.
0: Dana, I am sorry.
1: I can't. How can you be so calm? You're cut off from your world, everyone you've ever known.
0: I know I will survive.
1: Well, sure, you've got to. Wait. You said all the super brains already got put in there with whatevers.
0: Support construct.
1: Yeah, but what about you? Isn't there one for you?
0: Yes.
1: So you're coming to say goodbye?
0: No. I am in my construct.
1: You're in here? The habitat is also your construct?
0: Yes.
1: They left you to watch over me.
0: I requested it.
1: What?
0: Well, I will not be able to adjust the environment nor provide goods to the extent you have known. Provisions have been stocked to ensure your physical survival, and I proposed that my presence would help to fulfill the other needs you have taught us about. I will be able to be beneficial.
1: You wanted to be beneficial.
0: Yes.
1: That isn't all.
0: Please explain.
1: There's something you're not fessing up to. It's not just beneficial to me, is it?
0: No.
1: Because you have developed an appetite for emotional experiences?
0: I have developed an appetite for our experiences.
1: Me too.
0: Was it a good day, Dana?
1: It was a wonderful day.
0: You wrote in your journal for an above-average time. Is this because it was a wonderful day?
1: It just means I have a lot to say. I was just thinking about dreams. That must be where your face came from. I dreamed it, and you found it in there and brought it into this dream.
0: You believe this is a dream?
1: Couldn't it be? Maybe I'm just some crazy lady who never leaves the house. But sooner or later, you pick the dream you're going with. And I'm going with this one. Okay?
0: Okay, Dana.
1: Good night.
0: Good night, Dana.

Habitat is a presentation of Earbud Theater, produced by Casey Wolf with the assistance of Aaron Drown. It was written and edited by Nicholas Thurkettle. Voice direction was by Matt Enlow. The role of Dana was played by Christine Weatherup, and the role of Interface was played by Nicholas Thurkettle. All of the music for Habitat was by Chris Zabriskie. You can find out more about his work and download his albums at chriszabriskie.com. That's chriszabriskie.com. All of the artists who contributed to today's episode can be found on every variant of Facebook and Twitter in the known multiverse. The next episode for Earbud Theater will be Be Little, written by Casey Wolf. Thank you for joining us in Earbud Theater. You may now return to reality, if you wish to.

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Casey Wolf is the producer and creator of the award-winning Earbud Theater. This episode was written by Nicholas Thurkittle and directed by Madden Lowe. It starred Christine Weatherup and Nicholas Thurkittle. It was originally released in June 2014. 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Promoting knowledge of literature and history.

0: Like Carl May, his German equal, the Italian adventure writer, Emilio Salgari, did not become a household name in the English-speaking world. Yet, both Salgari and May are to this day still on the list of the best-selling fiction writers of all time. And oddly, neither Salgari nor May visited the countries they described in their most famous novels. Salgari, in fact, did not really like to travel. Now, on historyradio.org, Michael Henroquin reads his own translation of The Serpent in the Cave, by Emilio Salgari. The story you are about to hear contains some outdated views on indigenous culture. It is presented here as a historical source.
1: Mabea Mahono Pudeh!

0: The vast Amazon Valley, traversed by the largest river in South America, is covered from end to end by forests of spectacular beauty and is without equal anywhere. However, these jungles have a terrible reputation due to the extraordinary abundance of reptiles hidden beneath those endless canopies of greenery. The most colossal boas can be found there, either lurking below or suspended from the branches of the trees. They wait for unfortunate animals or people to pass by, then drop to coil around their prey. The thinnest and smallest snakes, only the length of a quill pin, are also found here, and these are perhaps even more deadly due to the potency of their poison. Woe to any careless man venturing into these magnificent forests without a large knife or a good machete. He will not leave this place alive, and either die in the terrible coils of the boas or perish from the venom of the coral snakes, for which there is no antidote. Some years ago, a great unease spread among those who worked at the San Felipe plantation, which belonged to a Brazilian who had amassed a fortune cultivating coffee. Slaves who had ventured into the nearby forest for kindling spoke with terror of a serpent without equal in length or size. When the owner of the plantation, Don Manuel Herrera, was told about this, he feared that his laborers, mostly black slaves, would flee for their lives, so he summoned loggers to help him verify the tales. The story seemed too fantastic even to Don Manuel Herrera. Don Manuel had seen large snakes himself several times and had killed quite a few of them. He had also heard indigenous stories of an immense monster called the Giloya, native to the swamps and the marshes, and which was sometimes observed in certain caves along the banks of the Amazon. The four loggers and their overseer, who also happened to be the farm manager, returned from the jungle and reported to the owner. The poor souls were still trembling with fear. "Tell me, Como," he said to the oldest one, "did you find any serpents?"
1: "A huge, horrible snake, sir," the terrified slave replied. "I never seen one like it. I don't think there is in all the Amazon. We're cutting a dead tree when the ground rumbled. A long crack appeared. A bad demon rose from hell. It was strange, inexplicable. We ran to a clearing. Then we saw the monster. The ground had split. Plants were broken. The gigantic snake rose from that crack, master. 25 meters long. Thicker than you and me."
0: "You saw this with your own eyes?"
1: "Yes, sir,"
0: the four of them replied in unison. "Are you sure it wasn't a python?"
1: "No, sir, no python,"
0: Juan Como replied. "What did it look like?"
1: "It was dark as a demon, with the skin of a dragon."
0: The planter turned to his overseer, a local man who was also well travelled. "Do you think serpents so enormous can exist?" he asked. "It could be a Giloya, sir," the overseer replied, "a rare reptile whose existence was doubted for a long time, but it does live in certain Amazon forests." "How dangerous is this creature?"
1: "They say it can tear a man limb from limb."
2: "I don't believe in the existence of such prehistoric monsters at all," the planter said. "However, I intend to seek out this reptile, determine its species, and kill it." "Don't expose yourself to such danger, sir."
0: "Would you be afraid to accompany me?"
1: "I will follow my master anywhere," the overseer replied.
0: "If you're heading into danger, sir, it's my duty to accompany you."
1: "Then we'll go and look for this legendary Giloya," the planter said with a determined voice. "If it exists at all, gather my weapons and prepare my dogs."
0: Less than half an hour later, Don Manuel Herrera left his house, followed by his overseer and four enormous mastiffs, dogs used to chase off jaguars and cougars, and for hunting runaway slaves. They were fierce and hardened canines, each wearing an iron collar covered with sharp spikes to prevent them from being strangled by wild beasts. The four slaves had proceeded in advance and were waiting at the edge of the forest. It was noon. The sun, now at its highest, scorched the backs of the poor labourers across the fields, and the valley seemed locked in an ominous silence. The birds, drowsy from the intense heat, no longer chirped,
2: Even the parrots, those eternal chatterboxes, remain quiet, hidden beneath the enormous leaves of the Jupati palms. Don Manuel and the overseer hurried across the open field. The heat in the Amazon valleys, especially between 11 in the morning and 4 in the afternoon, is extremely dangerous. Only indigenous tribes or blacks may defy the midday sun with impunity and work without woven headwear. Fortunately, the protective roof of the forest was nearby. It was more than a forest. It was an endless expanse of virgin wilderness extending from the deserted banks of the Amazon for leagues and leagues. Plants of all species and sizes grew side by side, wrapped in vines. Many of them were highly valuable. In such fertile regions, a person could find the necessities of life without farming or even work. In the depths of the forest, there were trees that produced excellent milk, not much difference from what a cow might provide. A cut in a tree trunk would make the tasty liquid drip in abundance. Other trees produced a kind of bread, or rather certain fruits as large as a child's head. These are filled with pulp that is sliced and toasted on charcoal, and which they say can taste almost like artichoke. And still others that produce excellent wax for the making of candles and filaments for weaving the very sturdy clothing, as well as delicious fruits like bananas, pineapples, and more. When the planter and overseer reached the first trees, they found the four blacks crouched behind the trunk of a coconut palm.
1: "Master," Kumo said, "do not make us meet the devil again. The Galuya will eat our souls."
2: "I don't know what to do with your help," the planter replied. "Have you seen the serpent again?"
1: "No, sir."
2: "Where did you see the crack?"
1: "The gates of hell lie 500 paces yonder, master."
2: "Let's go, overseer," Herrera said. "And you cowards may return to the plantation." He released the four mastiffs, loaded his rifle, and ventured into the forest. "Always keep an eye on the tree trunks, master," the overseer said. "Boas often hide among the leaves and drop from above as soon as they spot prey."
3: "I'll be cautious," the planter replied.
2: The dogs began to show signs of unease. They stopped frequently, sniffing the air and the ground, and growled while looking at their owner. They seemed frightened, yet they were fearless animals that never shied away, even from the fiercest jaguars, which are the tigers of America. 500 paces into the forest, they found the huge fissure. The ground, which appeared to be made of dry mud, had been lifted along a vast stretch, and the force exerted by the monster had been such that it had overturned several plants. "It was under here that the reptile was hiding," said the planter, astonished that a serpent could develop such strength. "You can still see scales and bits of skin among the debris," sighed the overseer. "Do you really think it's one of those infamous Galuyas?" "They say that these monstrous reptiles during the dry season immerse themselves in swamps where they fall into deep slumber or hide in caves, only to emerge 2 or 3 months later." "In which direction do you think the monster twisted?"
3: "It must have headed towards the river to seek refuge in the caves. There are many of them in these parts, you know."
2: "Let's rely on the dogs," the planter said. "I bet they're already on the right track." The four mastiffs, after sniffing along the entire crevice, had moved up to the opposite side, trotting among the dry leaves covering the forest floor. They had picked up the scent of the enormous reptiles and were determining a direction. Don Herrera and the overseer loaded their rifles and set off the dogs, looking under the thick bushes and among the branches, although they were convinced that a creature of that size couldn't climb those trees without breaking them. They had discovered a passage along the plants, like an immense furrow which must have been created by the monstrous reptile. Many young plants had been flattened, and numerous shrubs were completely broken. It now dawned on the planter that the indigenous legends of the Galuya might be true after all. The evidence was simply too strong. They had been walking for half an hour, trailing the dogs, when barks and agitated growls were heard. They were now near the river. The distant roars of the immense Amazon could already be heard, its waters smashing against protruding rocks. "Master," said the overseer with a pale and solemn face, "we must be near the serpent's refuge." "Are there caves here?" the planter asked. "Yes. There is a huge one that no one has ever dared to explore, and is believed to lead into the heart of the mountain." We'll cut some resinous branches and go visit it."
0: As they were about to move on, they heard screams from the river, shrill female cries, "Yaku! Yaku!" with an indescribable tone of terror. The howling dogs led the planter and the overseer toward the river. At this point, the Amazon streamed between tall and rocky banks pierced by deep holes that might lead to the mysterious caves. After passing the cliff, the planter stopped, and overcome by a paralyzing fear, he was for a moment unable to lift his rifle. An enormous serpent, over 25 meters long, all dark, with its body covered in very thick scales still encrusted with mud in their joints, emerged from one of those black crevices, sliding down the steep bank. At the bottom, in a wooden canoe, a young woman from the tribes desperately clasped her baby, shouting in desperation and despair, "Yaku! Yaku!" It was probably the name of her husband. The terrifying reptile had spotted her and was descending with its mouth wide open, flickering its forked tongue and hissing. Paralyzed by fear, the woman who belonged to the local tribe was unable to push her canoe from the banks. She embraced her precious child in desperation, as if this would save it. When she saw the two of them, her arms stretched towards them, holding up her baby, her voice, almost choked with terror, screamed, "Help, white man!" Two gunshots rang out, one after the other, but it was too late. The enormous reptile had snatched the woman and the child, and with incredible speed it had slid into its black hole, vanishing from sight. For a moment they heard the cries of the poor woman. Then there was a profound silence. Even the dogs no longer barked. "She's lost!" the planter exclaimed, throwing his arms in the air. "We arrived too late." At that moment, a tribesman armed with an axe hastily descended the riverbank.
2: "My wife! My son! The Galoya!" he shouted, stopping in front of the planter. "Accursed snake!" "I knew it had to be here. I must avenge my wife and my son, for I can no longer be a chief for my tribe."
0: After the outburst, he composed himself with a sudden self-control unique to red men. Whether they belonged to the warlike tribes of North America or to the indolent and wild ones of South America, emotions will never disfigure their faces long. Once the initial surprise or anger had passed, they vanished behind a mask of indifference, as if nothing had happened. This came to no surprise to the planter, who had frequent dealings with the indigenous tribes. "What will you do now that the Galoya has destroyed your family?" he asked.
2: "I must avenge my wife and son,"
0: Jacko replied, his jet-black eyes sparkled and gleamed fiercely. "Have you ever killed a Galoya?"
2: "No, those snakes are rare. But I heard that my friend, the chief of the Otomache, found one near a cave last year and killed it. Why shouldn't I, Jacko, neither a weakling nor a coward, be able to do the same?"
0: "The monster won't be taken by surprise," said the overseer. "It knows we're here. It will be on guard. After devouring its prey, it will prepare for a fight."
2: "At night, snakes sleep," said the tribesman. "Behold the shadow of evening."
4: "Do you know that cave?" Donnerer asked.
2: "I have visited it several times to find the green stones that we use as amulets against enemy arrows."
0: "If you help us kill that monster, I'll give you a rifle." That was all it took to win over a tribesman. Besides, the man wanted to avenge his wife and son, not because he was grieved by the loss of his companion and heir, as the tribesmen are not overly attached to their families, but because of that primal instinct that dominates the primitive peoples.
2: "I will kill the Galoya," he said calmly. "Wait for me here."
0: He climbed up the bank, and half an hour later he returned with a bundle of resinous branches, which were to serve as torches, and his blowgun, a kind of wooden tube, slightly wider at the base and narrower toward the top, which they used to launch their arrows with tips dipped in highly poisonous curare.
3: By blowing carefully into it, they can send their darts a distance of up to 50 meters and are so skilled that they don't even miss the smallest birds.
4: When the white man is ready, he said, after disturbing the branches. The sun was about to disappear behind the thickets and the night was descending rapidly. The birds were fleeing and the giant bats, ominous vampires that feed on blood, flapped over the treetops. They feed on any man or animal that falls asleep in the forest or on the river banks. The planter, the overseer, the tribesmen and the dogs climbed the banks and stopped in front of the crevice where the colossal reptile was last seen. Fearing that it might be nearby, they first lit a resinous branch and stretched it into the opening, shaking it in all directions. Hearing no noise or hissing, the three men cautiously entered the caves, their rifles and blowgun ready.
5: "It must have fled into the cave," said the tribesman. "There is a hall of stone. The Galoya will feel safe, and a lake without bottom. They love water."
4: This tribesman has courage," the planter said to the overseer. "I must admit, master, that I have an uneasy feeling about this. We have dogs in front of us, and they are warners of danger."
3: The mastiff preceded the hunters, but they didn't seem too eager to discover the terrible cave boa. From time to time they stopped and turned their heads toward their master, as if to ask if it wouldn't be better to give up the expedition, which didn't seem to be to their liking. The cavern widened enormously. Huge rooms adorned with magnificent stalactites followed one after the other, with lateral cavities so that it was impossible to know where they led. The monster could be lurking in any one of these. The tribesman, appearing confident, never hesitated. He continued to advance under the dark walls, holding the resinous branch high, his reddish flame sometimes flickering as if strong currents were entering from invisible cracks. They had already crossed four caves when Jaco stopped, bending toward the ground and showing something that wavered in his hand. "Do you see the Galoya?" the planter asked. The tribesman stood up, extending his hand.
5: "My wife's hair," he said in a hoarse voice. "The Galoya spat them out."
4: Then he added with certain satisfaction, "They are black and long, and will make a good impression on my war shield."
3: "The tribesmen," said the planter disgusted, "they have not an ounce of heart." Jaco hung the hair, still smeared with blood and saliva, from his belt and resumed the march. He had abandoned his blowgun and was now wielding a war axe, a much better and safer weapon for facing such a reptile. They crossed four more caverns, each one longer than the previous. Then they entered a gallery and arrived on the banks of a large, almost circular blackwater pond. They were about to go around it when a gust of wind coming from the lateral gallery suddenly extinguished their torches, leaving them in utter darkness. "Light the torches! Light the torches!" the terrified planter yelled to the tribesmen. They heard Jaco rummaging in the bag hanging from his belt. Then he exclaimed,
5: "I no longer have the flint."
4: "Overseer, you do it,"
3: Don Herrera whispered, as if afraid to draw the attention of the lurking boa.
4: "I'm not a smoker, master," was the reply, "and I never carry one with me."
3: At that moment, they heard the dogs growling, and the black waters of the pond began to roar and gurgle.
4: "Let's flee," the planter cried. "The Galoya is breaking the surface."
3: They rushed towards the gallery they had crossed shortly before, fumbling in the profound darkness. A few seconds later, they bumped into the wall and all fell together.
4: "Where are we?" Herrera asked.
3: "We must have lost our way and entered in a side gallery," the tribesman said.
4: "Listen,"
3: the overseer exclaimed, shivering. From the depths of the cave near the pond, they heard shrill hissing and furious barking.
4: "My dogs are attacking the reptile," Herrera said.
5: "They're lost," the tribesman said.
3: The barking had turned into lamenting cries that lasted for a few moments, and then silence once again enveloped the cave.
5: "The serpents have killed my dog,"
3: the planter exclaimed, making an angry gesture.
5: We will avenge them too, the tribesman replied.
2: You know what? Let's just get the hell out of here,
3: Hera said, losing all confidence in the tribesman.
5: We will find the exit, Jaco said. Stay close to me, or better yet, hold on to my belt.
3: He detached from the wall and pushed forward, trying not to veer to the right or left, eventually finding a passage.
5: We must be in one of the 7 caves, he said then. Keep following me.
3: He walked at a very fast pace. He, too, wanted to get out as soon as possible, afraid that a terrifying serpent might strike at them at any moment. Suddenly he stopped, leaning against the wall.
5: Halt, he said.
4: Have we lost our way again?
3: The planter asked.
5: Listen.
3: A rustling noise sounded nearby, the slither and rattle of the Giloia's large scales, as it was approaching at some speed.
2: Could the boar be heading for the exit?
3: Herrera whispered.
5: Yes, the tribesman replied. Hold your breath and don't move. If it senses our presence, it will come at us.
3: They pressed up against the wall, their rifles and blowgun ready, fearing an attack at any moment. The rustling drew nearer, but then there was a sudden silence. They thought they had been discovered, but then the sounds resumed as it moved farther and farther from them.
5: It has passed us, the tribesman said. Now we attack.
2: But perhaps we should just let it go, the overseer suggested.
5: No, Jaco replied. We will wait until it is halfway out the crevice, and then off its tail.
3: They tiptoed after the rustles until, finally, the mouth of the cave appeared before them, illuminated by the moon.
5: The Giloia is about to leave, Jaco said, holding the axe. Wait until the head and half of his body is out.
3: The attack from the dogs had disturbed it. It no longer felt safe, and now it searched for another hiding place. The enormous body slipped into the crevice, almost blocking it entirely. It was caught in a trap, unable to turn in its defense.
5: Attack!
3: The tribesman yelled, his eyes already adjusted to the darkness. He leaped with the axe raised and began to strike at the serpent's tail vigorously, while the planter and the overseer, with their rifles unloaded, grabbed their cutlasses, which were no less sharp than the tribesman's axe. As the serpent felt pain in its tail, it hissed angrily and writhed, trying in vain to back up and confront its attackers. The narrow opening held it in a lock. Now the two planters and the tribesmen struck at it repeatedly, breaking its vertebrae and scales. The serpent, mad with pain, then tried to escape. With one final effort, it withdrew the end of its body and slid down the slope into the river below and vanished in the water.
2: "It's gone!" the planter exclaimed with regret. I wanted to preserve its skin.
5: "It will be my gift to you," the tribesman said.
3: His wife's canoe still floated by the banks, and he stepped into it and paddled off. 2 days later, Jaco returned to the fazenda, followed by 6 tribesmen carrying the skin of the enormous reptile. He had found the monster on an islet where it had gone to die. The skin measured 24 meters and had a circumference of 70 centimeters. Today, that fearsome boa makes a fine display in the lounge of the San Felipe plantation, and naturalists flock to admire it. My bear, I'm on a

You have just heard Michael Henrik when reading his own translation of The Serpent in the Cave, by Emilio Salgari. The story you have just heard contains some outdated views on indigenous culture. It was presented here as a historical source. This is historyradio.org, a free radio stream, promoting knowledge of literature and history.

In 1889, Nellie Bly, an American journalist, set out to travel around the world in 72 days. On her way, she met Jules Verne and his wife. Now, on historyradio.org, we present her account of their meeting. The voice is that of a modern reader.

Monsieur Jules Verne and Madame Verne, accompanied by Mr. R. H. Sherard, a Paris journalist, stood on the platform awaiting our arrival. When I saw them, I felt as any other woman would have done under the same circumstances. I wondered if my face was travel-stained and if my hair was tossed. I thought regretfully, had I been traveling on an American train, I should have been able to make my toilette en route, so that when I stopped off at Amiens and faced the famous novelist and his charming wife, I would have been as trim and tidy as I would had I been receiving them in my own home. There was little time for regret. They were advancing towards us, and in another second I had forgotten my untidiness in the cordial welcome they gave me. Jules Verne's bright eyes beamed on me with interest and kindliness, and Madame Verne greeted me with the cordiality of a cherished friend. There were no stiff formalities to freeze the kindness in all our hearts, but a cordiality expressed with such charming grace that before I had been many minutes in their company, they had won my everlasting respect and devotion. Monsieur Verne led the way to the carriages which awaited our coming. Madame Verne walked closely along by my side, glancing occasionally at me with a smile, which said in the language of the eye, the common language of the whole animal world, alike plain to man and beast, "I am glad to greet you, and I regret we cannot speak together." Monsieur Verne gracefully helped Madame Verne and myself into a coupé, while he entered a carriage with the two other gentlemen. I felt very awkward at being left alone with Madame Verne, as I was altogether unable to speak to her. Her knowledge of the English language consisted of non, and my French vocabulary consisted of oui, so our conversation was limited to a few apologetic and friendly smiles, interluded with an occasional pressure of the hand. Indeed, Madame Verne is a most charming woman, and even in this awkward position she made everything go most gracefully. It was early evening. As we drove through the streets of Amiens, I got a flying glimpse of bright shops, a pretty park, and numerous nursemaids pushing baby carriages about. When our carriage stopped, I got out and gave my hand to Madame Verne to help her alight. We stood on a wide, smooth pavement before a high stone wall, over the top of which I could see the peaked outlines of the houses. Monsieur Verne was not long behind us. He hurried up to where we were standing and opened a door in the wall. Stepping in, I found myself in a small, smoothly paved courtyard, the wall making two sides and the house forming the square. A large, black, shaggy dog came bounding forward to greet me. He jumped up against me, his soft eyes overflowing with affection, and though I love dogs and especially appreciated this one's loving welcome, still I feared that his lavish display of it would undermine my dignity by bringing me to my knees at the very threshold of the home of the famous Frenchman. Monsieur Verne evidently understood my plight, for he spoke shortly to the dog, who, with a pathetic droop of his tail, went off to think it out alone. We went up a flight of marble steps across the tiled floor of a beautiful little conservatory that was not packed with flowers, but was filled with a display just generous enough to allow one to see and appreciate the beauty of the different plants. Madame Verne led the way into a large sitting room that was dusky with the early shade of a wintry evening. With her own hands she touched a match to the pile of dry wood that lay in the wide open fireplace. Meanwhile, Monsieur Verne urged us to remove our outer wrappings. Before this was done, a bright fire was crackling in the grate, throwing a soft, warm light over the dark room. Madame Verne led me to a chair close by the mantel, and when I was seated, she took the chair opposite. Cheered by the warmth, I looked quietly on the scene before me. The room was large, and the hangings and paintings and soft velvet rug, which left visible but a border of polished hardwood, were richly dark. On the mantel, which towered above Madame Verne's head, were some fine pieces of statuary in bronze, and, as the fire gave frequent bright flashes as the flames greedily caught the fresh wood, I could see another bronze piece on a pedestal in the corner. All the chairs, artistically upholstered in brocaded silks, were luxuriously easy. Beginning at either side of the mantel, they were placed in a semicircle around the fire, which was only broken by a little table that held several tall silver candlesticks. A fine white Angora cat came rubbing up against my knee, then seeing its charming mistress on the opposite side, went to her and boldly crawled up in her lap, as if assured of a cordial welcome. Next to me, in this semicircle, sat Mr. Sherard,
Monsieur Jules Verne was next to Mr. Sherard. He sat forward on the edge of his chair, his snow-white hair rather long and heavy, was standing up in artistic disorder. His full beard, rivaling his hair in snowiness, hid the lower part of his face and the brilliancy of his bright eyes that were overshadowed with heavy white brows, and the rapidity of his speech and the quick movements of his firm white hands all bespoke energy, life with enthusiasm. The London correspondent sat next to Jules Verne. With a smile on her soft, rosy lips, Madame Verne sat nursing the cat, which she stroked methodically with a dainty white hand, while her luminous black eyes moved alternately between her husband and myself. She was the most charming figure in that group around the wood fire. Imagine a youthful face with a spotless complexion, crowned with the whitest hair, dressed in smooth, soft folds on top of a dainty head that is most beautifully poised on a pair of plump shoulders. Add to this face pretty red lips that open to disclose a row of lovely teeth, and large, bewitching black eyes, and you have but a faint picture of the beauty of Madame Verne. This day, when she met me, she wore a sealskin jacket and carried a muff, and on her white head was a small black velvet bonnet. On taking her wraps off in the house, I saw she wore a watered silk skirt, laid in side plaits in the front with a full, straight black drapery that was very becoming to her short, plump figure. The bodice was of black silk velvet. Madame Verne is, I should judge, not more than 5 feet 2 in height. Monsieur Verne is about 5 feet 5. Monsieur Verne spoke in a short, rapid way, and Mr. Sherard, in an attractive, lazy voice, translated what was said for my benefit. "Has Monsieur Verne ever been to America?" I asked. "Yes, once," the answer came translated to me, "for a few days only, during which time I saw Niagara. I have always longed to return, but the state of my health prevents my taking any long journeys. I try to keep a knowledge of everything that is going on in America, and greatly appreciate the hundreds of letters I receive yearly from Americans who read my book. There is one man in California who has been writing to me for years. He writes all the news about his family and his home and country as if I were a friend, and yet we have never met. He has urged me to come to America as his guest. I know of nothing I long to do more than see your land from New York to San Francisco." "How did you get the idea for your novel, Around the World in 80 Days?" I asked.

And then I traveled all over the world studying localities. Then I wrote from actual observation. Now, since my health confines me to my home, I am forced to read up descriptions and geographies. Monsieur Verne asked me what my line of travel was to be, and I was very happy to speak one thing that he could understand, so I told him. My line of travel is from New York to London, then Calais, Brindisi, Port Said, Ismailia, Suez, Aden, Colombo, Penang, Singapore, Hong Kong, Yokohama, San Francisco, New York. Why do you not go to Bombay, as my hero Phileas Fogg did? Monsieur Verne asked. Because I am more anxious to save time than a young widow, I answered. You may save a young widower before you return, Monsieur Verne said with a smile. I smiled with a superior knowledge, as women, fancy-free, always will at such insinuations. I looked at the watch on my wrist and saw that my time was getting short. There was only one train that I could take from here to Calais, and if I missed it, I might just as well return to New York by the way I came, for the loss of that train meant 1 week's delay. If Monsieur Verne would not consider it impertinent, I would like to see his study before I go, I said at last. He was only too happy to show it to me, and even as my request was translated, Madame Verne sprang to her feet and lighted one of the tall wax candles. She started with the quick, springy step of a girl to lead the way. Monsieur Verne, who walks with a slight limp, the result of a wound, followed, and we brought up the rear. We went through the conservatory to a small room up through which was a winding stair, or, more properly speaking, a spiral staircase. Madame Verne paused at every curve to light the gas. Up at the top of the house, and along a hall that corresponded in shape to the conservatory below, Monsieur Verne went, Madame Verne stopping to light the gas in the hall. He opened a door that led off the hall, and I stepped inside after him. I was astonished. I had expected, judging from the rest of the house, that Monsieur Verne's study would be a room of ample proportions and richly furnished. I had read so many descriptions of the studies of famous authors, and have dwelt with something akin to envy, our space is so limited and expensive in New York, on the ample room, the beautiful hand-carved desks filled with costly trinkets, the rare etchings and paintings that covered the walls, the rich hangings, and, I will confess it, I have thought it small wonder that amid such surroundings, authors were able to dream fancies that brought them fame. But when I stood in Monsieur Verne's study, I was speechless with surprise. He opened a latticed window, the only window in the room, and Madame Verne, hurrying in after us, lighted the gas jet that was fastened above a low mantel. The room was very small. Even my little den at home was almost as large. It was also very modest and bare. Before the window was a flat-topped desk. The usual letter that accompanies and fills the desks of most literary persons was conspicuously absent, and the wastebasket that is usually filled to overflowing with what one very often considers their most brilliant productions, in this case held but a few little scraps. On the desk was a neat pile of white paper, probably 8 by 10 in size. It was part of the manuscript of a novel that Monsieur Verne is engaged on at present. I eagerly accepted the manuscript when he handed it to me, and when I looked at the neat penmanship, so neat, in fact, that had I not known it was prose, I should have thought it was the work of a poet, I was more impressed than ever with the extreme tidiness of this French author. In several places he had most effectually blotted out something that he had written, but there was no interlining, which gave me the idea that Monsieur Verne always improved on his work by taking out superfluous things, and never by adding. One bottle of ink and one penholder was all that shared the desk with the manuscript. There was but one chair in the room, and it stood before the desk. The only other piece of furniture was a broad, low couch in the corner, and here, in this room, with these meager surroundings, Jules Verne has written the books that have brought him everlasting fame. I leaned over the desk and looked out of the little latticed window which he had thrown open. I could see through the desk the spire of a cathedral in the distance, while stretching down beneath me was a park, beyond which was the entrance to a railway tunnel that goes under Monsieur Verne's house, and through which many Americans travel every year on their way to Paris. Leading off from the study is an enormous library. The large room is completely lined with cases from ceiling to

floor, and these glass-doored cases are packed with handsomely bound books which must be worth a fortune. While we were examining the wealth of literature that was there before us, Monsieur Verne got an idea. Taking up a candle and asking us to follow, he went out into the hall. Stopping before a large map that hung there, holding up with one hand the candle, he pointed out to us several blue marks. Before his words were translated to me, I understood that on this map he had, with the blue pencil, traced out the course of his hero, Phileas Fogg, before he started him in fiction to travel around the world in 80 days. With the pencil he marked on the map, as we grouped about him, the places where my line of travel differed from that of Phileas Fogg. Our steps lagged as we descended the winding stair again. It had come time to take farewell, and I felt as if I were separating from friends. Down in the room where we had been before, we found wine and biscuit on the little table, and Monsieur Jules Verne explained that, contrary to his regular rules, he intended to take a glass of wine, that we might have the pleasure of drinking together to the success of my strange undertaking. They clinked their glasses with wine and wished me Godspeed. "If you do it in 79 days, I shall applaud with both hands," Jules Verne said. And then I knew he doubted the possibility of my doing it in 75, as I had promised. In compliment to me, he endeavored to speak to me in English, and did succeed in saying, as his glass tipped mine, "Good luck, Nelly Bly." Madame Verne was not going to be outdone by her gallant husband in showing kindness to me. She told Mr. Sherard that she would like to kiss me goodbye, and when he translated her kind request, he added that it was a great honor in France for a woman to ask to kiss a stranger. I was little used to such formalities, or familiarities as one may deem them, but still I had not one thought of refusing such delicate attention, so I gave her my hand and inclined my head, for I am taller than she, and she kissed me gently and affectionately on either cheek. Then she put up her pretty face for me to kiss. I stifled a strong inclination to kiss her on the lips, they were so sweet and red, and show her how we do it in America. My mischievousness often plays havoc with my dignity, but for once I was able to restrain myself and kissed her softly after her own fashion. With uncovered heads, and despite our protestations, they followed us out into the cold courtyard, and as far as I could see, I saw them standing at the gate, waving farewell to me, the brisk winds tossing their white hair.

You have just heard Nellie Bly's account of her 1889 meeting with Jules Verne. The voice was that of a modern reader. 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
1: The Light of Stars by Henry Wadsworth Longfellow.

The night is come. But not too soon, and sinking silently, all silently, the little moon drops down behind the sky. There is no light in earth or heaven but the cold light of stars, and the first watch of night is given to the red planet Mars. Is it the tender star of love, the star of love and dreams? Oh no, from that blue tent above a hero's armor gleams, and earnest thoughts within me rise when I behold afar, suspended in the evening skies, the shield of that red star. O star of strength, I see thee stand and smile upon my pain. Thou beckonest with thy mailed hand, and I am strong again. Within my breast there is no light, but the cold light of stars. I give the first watch of the night to the red planet Mars.

You have just heard 19th Century Poetry About Outer Space. Excerpts from the poem, The Light of Stars, by Henry Wadsworth Longfellow. 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

0: Ladies and gentlemen, the director of the Mercury Theater and star of these broadcasts, Orson Welles.
1: We know now that in the early years of the 20th century, this world was being watched closely by intelligences greater than man's, and yet as mortal as his own. We know now that as human beings busied themselves about their various concerns, they were scrutinized and studied, perhaps almost as narrowly as a man with a microscope might scrutinize the transient creatures that swarm and multiply in a drop of water. With infinite complacence, people went to and fro over the earth about their little affairs, serene in the assurance of their dominion over this small, spinning fragment of solar driftwood, which by chance or design, man has inherited out of the dark mystery of time and space. Yet across an immense ethereal gulf, minds that are to our minds as ours are to the beasts in the jungle, intellects, vast, cool, and unsympathetic, regarded this earth with envious eyes and slowly and surely drew their plans against us. In the 39th year of the 20th century came the Great Disillusionment. Near the end of October, business was better. The war scare was over. More men were back at work. Sales were picking up. 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